0: doing today as I speak. The World Tribune released an article this week that shows how we today are setting ourselves up in the religious arena, if you please, for spiritual defeat. I was amazed at what I read. And yet it had to happen sooner or later. But before I share it with you this morning, I want to remind you of what I said in our first study. Let me repeat it. What we as a people personally believe about God today will to a large degree determine where our church will stand tomorrow. Now, since the turn of the last century, or from around the 1890s, in my particular, in your particular church history, there has been a strong pull, if you please, through human devising to bring God down to the level of man, making his humanity in every way just like our own. As a result, we have not only identified ourselves with God, we have forced Him to identify Himself with man in every particular. But remember, I'm repeating it again, what we as a people personally believe about God today will to a large degree determine where our church will stand tomorrow. Now notice where the Christian church, by and large, is standing. According to the article from the World Tribune this week, I quote, "More than 50 translators are working on a new edition of the Holy Book, the Bible. They are rewriting passages that are seen to discriminate against women and are also using unbiased and just language. Forms of address, such as Lord of our Father, are to be omitted," end quote. Now, beloved, the title of the article tells us exactly where the church of tomorrow is standing today. The title simply says, "Church Rewrites Bible in Feminist Language." This tells us that we have completely missed the biblical truth as to who Jesus is. Now please listen to me, church. Once we bring God down to our level, then everyone can identify with God as well as make Him identify with us. You see the next step that's coming here? Paul identified it very clearly in Romans chapter 1. It's rather obvious, I think, isn't it? We have not only made God into a man, we are now insisting that He be made like a woman. Next, we will make Him like unto birds and four-footed beasts and creeping things, or worse. And unfortunately, beloved, the seeds of such thinking are already being sown among us. For there are those already in our society who would have us believe that Jesus was a pedophile because He loved little children. Others believe Jesus was gay because He only chose men as His disciples. Still others see Jesus as one with prostitutes and sinners because He ate at the same table with some on an occasion, and the list goes on. Let me say it again, as I said it last week. Our society's concepts of the biblical God are so far beneath the dignity of the Most High God that we stand on the verge of a moral collapse as a nation. Listen to the words of this Christian writer who wrote at the turn of the past century, as she saw men trying to bring God down to their level, or to the level of humanity. I'm reading from the Adventist Bible Commentary, Volume 5, page 1128, paragraph 6. And I'm quoting, "The incarnation of Christ has ever been and will ever remain a mystery. That which is revealed is for us and for our children. But let every human being be warned from the ground of making Christ all together human, such an one as ourselves, for it cannot be. End quote. And then she closes by saying that Jesus was God revealed in humanity. I think Pastor Tozer said it well when he wrote, "Perverted notions about God soon rot the religion in which they appear." And that's why, again, beloved, I believe it's imperative that we seek to understand the incomprehensible God, the God of Scripture. And yet, having said that, we have to confess that in seeking to discover what God is like, we're actually seeking to discover someone who is unlike everything else around us. For God is not exactly like anything or anybody. And even though he revealed himself in the likeness of humanity, he was not altogether human. Now let me see if I can make it clear as to why understanding God is such a dilemma for us human beings. In spite of what Hollywood and the wonderful world of Disney sometimes would have us believe, there is no such thing as a world of fantasy or make-believe. In other words, men and women cannot sit down at a desk and with their imaginations travel into an unknown world or into a time that is totally unfamiliar with the world around them. What I'm saying is that there is no spontaneous act of imagination that the human mind is capable of beyond what it is familiar with in its own natural world. And that's why even the strangely beautiful creatures Hollywood creates, or the radically grotesque images she portrays on the movie screen, are nothing more than composites of what we have all seen. They're all like something we've known before. But God, hear me now, God is unlike everything we're familiar with. In fact, there is nothing on earth that we can compare him with. And that's why we have such a hard time understanding what God is like, because our minds cannot comprehend or even imagine anything beyond our present world of reality. And it's here. It's here at this very point that the writers of the Bible found their greatest struggle. How could they express the obvious existence of God when there were no words in the human language to describe what they saw in vision? The only way the inspired men of the Bible could inform us about what was beyond their ability to describe was to tell us what the heavenly being or heavenly thing was like in comparison to something else we already knew about. However, the Bible writers were always careful to phrase their descriptions of heavenly things in such a way that we would not accept them with absolute literalism. Let me show you what I mean. Ezekiel is a classic at trying to describe what the throne of God looked like or was all about. As he looks into the very presence of heaven, he sees things that he has no language to describe, and so he resorts to the only language he knows, and that's what is familiar with, what he's familiar with here on earth. I'd like for you to take your Bibles, if you would, right now, and turn with me, and let me show you what I mean. Ezekiel chapter 1, let's take a look at the very first chapter for a moment, and let's notice how the prophet Ezekiel describes what he saw in vision. And let's begin with verse 4. Ezekiel chapter 1, beginning with verse 4. Notice the way he describes what he sees. Ezekiel 1, just before the book of Daniel, you'll find the book Ezekiel, all right? Ezekiel, Daniel. Ezekiel chapter 1, verse 4. "And I looked, and behold, a whirlwind came out of the north, a great cloud and a fire enfolding itself, and a brightness was about it, and out of the midst thereof, as the color of amber, out of the midst of the fire," verse 5, says, "also out of the midst thereof came the likeness of four living creatures." features. And this was their appearance. They had the likeness of a man. And everyone had four faces. And everyone had four wings. You notice how Ezekiel describes the whirlwind here? Perhaps much like all of us have seen in our own lifetime. But what he describes as coming out of this whirlwind, none of us have ever seen. Nor had he. And in verse 5, he simply says, out of the midst thereof came the likeness of four living creatures. Now, he had never seen creatures like this before. Nevertheless, he tries to describe them by something that was familiar to him. Thus he says, and this was their appearance. They had the likeness of a man. Now, it's very clear here in Ezekiel's mind that what he was seeing were not men at all, but creatures that were unlike anything on earth. And yet, if he were to compare them with something here on earth, then they had the appearance or likeness of a man. But how do you adequately describe a man that has four faces and four wings? That's kind of hard. Slip down to verse 26. And above the firmament that was over their heads was the likeness of a throne, as the appearance of a sapphire stone. And upon the likeness of the throne was the likeness as the appearance of a man above upon it. That's confusing. As you read Ezekiel's vision, you get the impression that what he is seeing is absolutely real, but it's so unfamiliar or foreign to him that he's at a loss for words to describe it. And thus he struggles for words to adequately express what he's seeing. Even the throne itself, which should be a common thing in Ezekiel's mind, becomes the appearance of a throne. Really not a throne, but it sort of looks like a throne. That's what he's saying. And he that sits upon it, even though he looks like a man, is so unlike a man that he can only describe him as the likeness of the appearance of a man. Are we together? Beloved, there's no wonder in verse 27, just slip down the last verse there in that first chapter, it's no wonder we find Ezekiel saying, when I saw it, I fell upon my face, and I heard a voice of one that spake. Wow. I believe, beloved, if we too were to have a glimpse of what Ezekiel saw, we too would be prostrate on our face. When we as human beings try to imagine what God is like, we have to use things which are not God in order to build our mental image of what we perceive Him to be like. Now follow me. Thus, whatever we visualize God to be, that is not Him. For we have constructed our image out of that which He has made, and what He has made is not God. Now you think about that today, and tomorrow, and the rest of your life, and it should revolutionize you. Let me just say, beloved, if we continue to insist on trying to imagine God, we will end up with an idol made with our minds, which is just as offensive to God as one made with our hands. Unfortunately, as readers and critics of the Bible, we tend to reduce God into terms that make Him fit into our own personal understanding. We seem to want a God that we can manage or at least control to some degree. One who will be available to us, if you please, whenever we need Him. In short, we need the feeling of security that comes from knowing what God is like and what we can expect from Him at any given moment in life. So what is God like in our imaginations? May I suggest we see Him as a mixture of all the religious pictures we've ever seen, all the best people we've ever known or read about, and all the lofty ideas we've ever entertained. Now follow me. And that is extremely dangerous to the Christian life. And yet for over 100 years, we as a nation have been bringing God down to our level of human ideas. As a result, His glory and His greatness have not been revealed to this present generation. In fact, in the minds of many, He has fallen to the level of the gods of Greece and Rome. Even the followers of Hinduism and Buddhism and the modern worshippers of Allah see more display of power from their God than the God of the contemporary Christian. When the Bible said that man was made in the image of God, or in His likeness, we should have accepted the word as true, and not added our own human ideas and opinions, making the Bible say that we were actually made in the exact image of God, or were made like Him. By doing this, we have made ourselves a replica of God. And beloved, God cannot be duplicated. In fact, by creating such an idea of equality with God, we have actually reduced God to the status of a created being. And in so doing, we have ended up with no God at all. Just an equal of us. No wonder we're rewriting the Bible. And we have to. For we've made God like ourselves. First a glorified man, and now a goddess. But we can't end our study on this degenerative note, beloved. I refuse. For the true God of the Bible is neither male nor female. We missed it. And He is certainly not dead, nor is He dying. Neither is He powerless, nor is He wounded or weakened by man's low opinion of Him. And He is certainly not on a par or equal to any other proclaimed God of this world or of the entire universe which He Himself has made. In fact, according to Psalm 147 verse 5, our Lord is great and of great power, and His understanding is infinite or unlimited. Now listen to me. Because we know it is impossible for two unlimited substances to exist in the universe at the same time, then we know there can only be room for one true, infinite, unlimited God. And there should be no doubt in your mind or mine today as to who that infinite God really is. For He was manifest in the life and body of the one we call Jesus Christ, our Lord. Now before we close our study, we need to know how it's possible for us to understand this incomprehensible God, if He's not what we've conceived Him to be. And the answer is found in the Scriptures, or the Holy Bible. According to Matthew chapter 11, verse 27, I read these words. Listen carefully. Matthew 11, verse 27. All things were delivered unto Jesus by His Father. And no man knoweth Jesus except the Father. Neither knoweth any man the Father except Jesus. Ah, but then that next little phrase. And those to whom Jesus will reveal Him. Oh, we need a revelation. So the only way then to understand God is through Jesus Christ, as He chooses to reveal Himself to the honest in heart, to the humble, to the teachable. And according to Paul in the first book to the church at Corinth, God reveals Himself through the working of the Holy Spirit in the human heart. Therefore, it's not through human reason or scientific achievement that we can discover God, but through faith and love. Now, God came to us in the incarnation, and through the atonement, He reconciled us to Himself, that by faith and love we may touch the untouchable. And through His gracious acts of self-disclosure in the life and teachings of Jesus, we may also behold the invisible. As the human soul senses its origin and longs to return to its source, so the Spirit of God invites the humble, searching hearts of men and women to acquaint now thyself with Him and be at peace. Job 22:21. I love the way Richard Rowley wrote about these deep things of God. Notice what he said in his book, The Amending of Life. This is deep. Verily, God is an infinite greatness, more than we can think, unknowable by created things, and can never be comprehended by us as he is in himself. But even here and now, whenever the heart begins to burn with a desire for God, she is made able to receive the uncreated light, and inspired and fulfilled by the gifts of the Holy Ghost, she tastes the joys of heaven. She transcends all visible things and is raised to the sweetness of eternal life. Herein truly is perfect love, when all the intent of the mind, all the secret working of the heart is lifted up into the love of God. End quote. So what is God like? If we mean what is he like within himself, there isn't any human answer for that. But if we mean what is God, what has God revealed about himself that faith and love might understand, then there is an answer. And not only fills the heart, beloved, it also satisfies the human soul. And here it is. Even though God's divine nature is incomprehensible, he has stooped to our level in order that he might reveal to us certain things about himself which are true. And these revelations we call his attributes. Now, in the remainder of our studies together, we're going to be looking at these biblical truths or attributes of God. And by his grace, I pray that we will also discover that while he can remain infinitely aloof from the curious eyes of reason and the skeptical, inquisitive minds of men, he can be experienced deep within the human heart and our soul. Let me close today with the words of that great man of God, Charles Wesley. Sovereign Father, Heavenly King, thee we now presume to sing. Glad thine attributes confess, glorious all and numberless. We'll talk more about God's attributes. And beloved, when we begin to see the attributes of God, that which he has revealed to us in his word, you and I will probably in our hearts fall before his majesty when we begin to reel how big God really is. And as I said last week, beloved, he's big enough to save your soul. Let's pray. Our Father, our God, our Lord, our King, what have we done to bring you down to our level? Forgive us. Forgive us. And Father, over the next few weeks, I pray that you will give us a new insight into your majesty, your greatness, your power, your unlimitedness, that by beholding you we truly might be changed, never again to believe in a God like ourselves. Father, please exalt Jesus this week as we read his word. Help us to behold him as we've never seen him before. In his name I pray. Amen.
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2: Hi, I'm Johnny Erickson Tata. Years ago in the hospital, my occupational therapist tried to get me to write and draw with my mouth. It was beneath me, I thought, and so I refused. That is, until the day they wheeled Tom into the lab. He had broken his neck in a motorcycle accident and was much more disabled than I was. He even had to use a ventilator to breathe. Well, I watched my OT approach Tom to ask him if he would like to learn to write or type with pencils between his teeth. I was stunned when he happily said, "Sure, let me give it a try." As I watched him work, I felt so ashamed. So the next day, I started writing with my mouth. You know, 1 Peter chapter 4 says that we should be an example to those who look on. Tom had no idea what a powerful example of courage he was to me. And you can be a courageous example as well. Because no doubt about it, others are watching.
3: In the year 1831, biologist Charles Darwin began a fateful journey on the HMS Beagle. On that journey, Darwin formulated the controversial theory of evolution, which has impacted society down to this day.
4: Our goal is to punch holes in that theory, so I'd like to welcome you to
5: Sink the Beagle.
6: Fire one, Captain!
7: Way to go, Stan. Kablooey.
4: Kablooey, and talk about kablooey. That's what we're going to do today on
5: Sink the Beagle.
4: I am Stan Hudson.
7: And I'm John Krolinski, welcoming you to another episode of Sink the Beagle, in which we look at the issues of evolution, creation, origin, destiny from a lighthearted perspective, because we know no other way, though they might be very serious.
4: Oh, yeah. Serious as in explosive things.
7: And today we went on the big kablooey, because really what we want to talk about today is what was once determined in a Calvinism, the giant space kablooey, or known in the areas of physicists, the Big Bang.
4: The Big Bang. The Big Bang has been around for, 50 to 70 years.
7: 75 years, and it's about 50 years, probably closer to it.
4: And the Big Bang is developed as sort of an explanation of trying to understand why the universe is expanding. It is expanding. We see things moving away from each other. If you just kind of wind the clock back, it is assumed that at some point the universe was smaller, smaller, smaller, smaller, and go back to, 14 billion years or so ago. It was just the size of a large pea.
7: Oh, whatever.
4: just kind of a...
7: You could hold it in your hand.
4: Yes.
7: You were bigger than the universe. Can you imagine that?
4: And prior to that, it wasn't there, but then it exploded into the universe that we see today. And that's basically it. Now, we've got some problems with that, and we're going to talk today about some problems, but not so much that we have, but some scientists
7: have. It basically started back in 2000, I believe, in 4, in the... paper by the New Scientist published it. It was the Big Bang Theory busted by 33 top scientists. And actually, we did a little updating of that. When you research that topic or article on the web today, you'll discover that it's no longer just 33 top scientists. It's up to about 402 top scientists and people that sign on that are not just scientists, but people that are probably well-read in it all that don't have official. It's over 500 now. They're saying,
4: and
7: you know what?
4: And expanding. Speaking of expanding.
7: Who do not believe in the Big Bang Theory. At least they're saying there are some major issues that really make you want to just toss the whole theory out the window because physicists, scientists don't really know, they're saying.
4: Well, here are some of the pertinent statements that these 33 original scientists published their statement saying, and it says this, the Big Bang today relies on a growing number of hypothetical entities, things that we have never observed. Inflation, dark matter, and dark energy are the most prominent examples. Without them, there would be a fatal contradiction between the observations made by astronomers and the predictions of the Big Bang theory.
7: Wait. It said hypothetical entities. You know, that's not a phrase that most of our listeners might be using every day. What's this paragraph saying here from the New Scientist? And it says hypothetical entities are...
4: Well,
7: that's three, don't
4: they? There were three. Inflation, I thought that was economic, but inflation, dark matter, and dark energy.
7: These are things that we cannot prove exist, but they've come up with these kinds of things that there has to be something out there. Let's just call it dark energy because
4: these
7: we need
4: patches.
7: Something.
4: These are patches.
7: These are patches in their equations. Things that they've had to kind of creatively think up that would have to be needed in order for the current theory to exist.
4: Okay, now, we just said a minute ago what the Big Bang Theory basically said, and that is that we started off with an incredibly intense, dense, tiny bit of material that blew up into what we see today. And what we're looking around at is we see galaxies expanding and spinning and twirling off in all directions, but an expanding universe.

0: catch is that they have no scientific explanation of how that could happen, because it'd be much, much, much, many, many, many times faster than the speed of light. And, you know, we have some limits here, they thought, in physics for speed. And so the huge rapid expansion, which they call inflation, helps explain some things, but they don't have a clue as to what could cause inflation.
1: And what they kind of summarize this to is they call it the horizon problem. Mm-hmm. And in other words, when you start measuring the temperature at the ends of the billion, the ends of the edges of the universe,
0: yeah, 28,
1: as known,
0: 28 billion light years across it,
1: You find that it's uniform. Mm-hmm. And the way that we understand, the way that physicists understand this expansion is this, there should not be uniform temperature.
0: No, there shouldn't be.
1: There shouldn't be. But there is.
0: But there is, from one end to the other. And they can only explain this that the temperatures have rapidly expanded along with everything else at this big poof like that, you know, so... Okay.
1: And so there is,
0: that would be inflation.
1: Yeah. So
0: no
1: that's
0: explanation.
1: No explanation why that is. The second one they had on this whole list is dark matter.
0: Dark matter.
1: Now, dark matter, they said, didn't exist. It's a hypothetical thing, but we just checked it out, man. You can buy that stuff on eBay.
0: Type in dark matter in the internet, the search, hit search, and you can buy dark matter on eBay. Okay, well, that ought to solve the, you know, scientists, I don't think, have looked into that possibility yet.
1: They haven't checked out eBay yet, have they?
0: No, I guess not, because dark matter is simply this. Taking our best understanding of gravity,
1: the way galaxies spin and everything.
0: Right, everything holding together, Newton and so forth, those laws. With seeing a galaxy spinning and seeing that it doesn't spin off into space, there's something holding it together. And the only thing that they can assume is that there's more matter, shall we say, somewhere in the middle or something holding it together.
1: A mass. A density.
0: Yeah. The gravity of the center of the galaxy isn't sufficient to hold it all together as they understand the laws currently. So they've come up with something called dark matter, matter that must be out there. We see the effect of the matter. It's holding things together, but they can't see it, and so they call it dark, and they don't know what it is.
1: Yeah, Vera Rubin, who is an astronomer working at the Carnegie Institute for the Department of Terrestrial Magnetism in Washington, D.C.
0: Say that again now, Department
1: Terrestrial Magnetism.
0: Okay.
1: It's kind of like where you probably get your refrigerator magnets from. I don't know. Spotted this anomaly in the late 70s, and the best response from physicists was to suggest that there's more stuff out there than we can see.
0: Yep.
1: The trouble was no one could explain what they are now calling dark matter. They're just hypothetically assuming that, well, there's something out there. Well,
0: and it can be as much as 90% of what's out there. 90% we can't see, only 10% we can, and that's a little odd.
1: And knowing what this 90% is, or what 90% in itself is, is quite a brain bender. And so
0: they're making it, so it's way too small.
1: Yeah, and so, it's that really factual, certain stuff called speculation, which they're doing. And honest scientists are saying, that's a pretty big patch.
0: That's a patch.
1: And there's one more, though.
0: The third thing was another dark thing. It was dark energy. And it is one of the most famous and shall we say, embarrassing problems in physics. In 1998, astronomers discovered that the universe is expanding at faster speeds. It's actually speeding up in its expansion. And that wouldn't happen if you had an original explosion. Things should, if anything, should be slowing. It's actually speeding up.
1: It's going against the laws.
0: And they don't know why.
1: Ring a siren and give it a ticket.
0: Their theorists, this is a quote from cosmologist Catherine Fries of the University of Michigan, Ann Arbor. She says, theorists are still floundering around looking for a sensible explanation. We're all hoping that upcoming observations of supernova, of clusters of galaxies and so on, will give us more clues. But basically, there's something, kind of pushing or causing them to speed up.
1: What's interesting is that when they talk about upcoming experiments, when you hear that, just think tax dollars. the real inflation will come in, and when you can see the price tag of the start of the project to the end of the project, that's where the real inflation will take place. Because the dirty little secret is, start following the money trails on a lot of this stuff, folks, and you'll see where a lot of the
0: Yeah, and that's actually what the 33 scientists originally were kind of fussing over.
1: Because saying, no one's helping fund our theories, and we're funding these things that have no

0: viable proof, no mm-hmm. no way of doing it. And why don't you start funding some alternative ideas? Because in the reality is what they're saying in some respects is, mm-hmm. you know what? We really don't know why things are as they are. And to me, the most dark thing about the dark matter and dark energy, it sounds more like a reflection of what Romans chapter 1:21 says, that man has just become futile or darkened their speculations. Their foolish hearts are darkened, it says. That's the real dark matter.
1: You don't know the power of the dark side.
0: They yes. have darkened hearts. It's really dark matter, I know.
2: Yeah. Well, and again, these scientists were unhappy because some of them would like to fund some of their research and their ideas of looking at alternate ways of understanding the universe, and they weren't finding funding because they didn't, shall we say, beat the drum to the same rhythm as everybody else.
0: And the sad thing is, I'm not going to pick on these guys because these scientists are being honest,
2: mm-hmm.
0: and that I commend them for their honesty and saying, hey, there are issues and problems here. And so what they're really doing is challenging the conventional wisdom of modern Big Bang theory, saying mm-hmm. we think this, and the reality is that what we are presenting to our kids at school as mm-hmm. fact in the very mm-hmm. early on might be nothing more than 20th century fiction, physics
2: yeah.
0: fiction. And,
2: yeah.
0: and that's what they're really pointing to. Mm-hmm. And so the question that we want to do on Sink the Beagle is, where does that cross over into what role does it play in evolution and creation?
2: Mm-hmm. And we're going to spend an upcoming Sink the Beagle on talking a little bit more mm-hmm. about evolution from Big Bang all the way to, macroevolution, as is supposedly the biological evolution that Darwin felt he discovered. Well, you know, it's interesting, John, that the Bible also suggests that the universe is expanding.
0: Yeah, torpedo bomb, not text, in this case.
2: Yeah, bluey. This is from Psalms 104, verse 2, and I like your translation better, so why don't you read it there?
0: My translation says, speaking of God, it says, covering himself with light as a cloak, he stretches out the heaven like a tent or a curtain.
2: Okay.
0: He's stretching out the heavens.
2: Mm-hmm.
0: There seems to be a level of saying that there is expansion going on, or there's a
2: mm-hmm.
0: Whatever it took, God somehow is the one responsible for what we see out there, is really what it's saying.
2: Well, a number of translations have it, who stretch out the heavens, but yours correctly shows it in the proper original Hebrew, which is it is a present action of God that he is stretching the heavens.
0: Still today.
2: Mm-hmm.
0: He's busy working and upholding all things and letting all things exist.
2: Mm-hmm.
0: And that's where you can have a little bit of, at least it makes the most sense, in my opinion, to believe in this being
2: mm-hmm.
0: who is the one who says, I've made it, I've made you. And you matter, and here's why you exist, and here's how you can understand why you exist and what exists out there by coming in relationship with me.
2: Well, Big Bang ultimately suggests the theory is it's popularly presented to people today, is that through random chance, everything that we see today, including you yourselves, are just a big kablooey, a big chance happening. And, you know, we're on the way to from a big bang to a big crunch. And I don't know if that's very hopeful for today's people.
0: Well, tune in. We'll talk about it more on another
3: Sink the Beagle.
4: Bumblebees are not communistic after all. The evidence next on today's Creation Moment. And now, here's our Creation Moment host, Ian Taylor.
5: Although a bumblebee's life to us may seem relaxing, the fact is, the pace for the bumblebee is as hectic as for any human sitting in rush hour traffic. This is largely because, like humans, bumblebees are warm-blooded. Many books about bee societies extol the virtues of communism. These books almost make it appear as if the bees sit around deciding who should work which flowers, all for the good of the hive. But it is precisely because this method is less productive that warm-blooded bumblebees who need more energy must use a system which requires personal initiative to increase productivity. Researchers have found that bumblebees gather nectar and return it to the hive completely on their own initiative. Young bumblebees gather nectar from many different kinds of flowers until they find which flowers produce the most nectar. When the most rewarding flowers dried up, they switched to the second most rewarding. So individual motivation leads each bee to make the most of its own efforts. As a result, the entire colony benefits. One researcher commented that this method works so well that it almost looks like the entire hive is guided by an invisible hand. Well, this is more than simply appearance, for God does care for all his creatures, including you and me. He has shown his greatest love for us in sending his Son, Jesus Christ, so that we could have the forgiveness of sins through him.
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6: This is Max McLean. The entire Bible is about Jesus and his redemptive plan to bring us into the kingdom of God. But how did Jesus describe the kingdom of God? Listen to the Bible from Mark 4. Jesus said to his disciples, "This is what the kingdom of God is like. A man scatters seed on the ground. Night and day, whether he sleeps or gets up, the seed sprouts and grows, though he does not know how. All by itself, the soil produces grain, first the stalk, then the head, then the full kernel in the head. As soon as the grain is ripe, he puts the sickle to it because the harvest has come." Again he said, "What shall we say the kingdom of God is like, or what parable shall we use to describe it? It is like a mustard seed, which is the smallest seed you plant in the ground. Yet when planted, it grows and becomes the largest of all garden plants, with such big branches that the birds of the air can perch in its shade." With many similar parables, Jesus spoke the word to them as much as they could understand. He did not say anything to them without using a parable. But when he was alone with his own disciples, he explained everything. That day when evening came, he said to his disciples, "Let us go over to the other side." Leaving the crowd behind, they took him along just as he was, in the boat. There were also other boats with him. A furious squall came up and the waves broke over the boat so that it was nearly swamped. Jesus was in the stern, sleeping on a cushion. The disciples woke him and said to him, "Teacher, don't you care if we drown?" He got up, rebuked the wind, and said to the waves, "Quiet, be still." Then the wind died down, and it was completely calm. He said to his disciples, "Why are you so afraid? Do you still have no faith?" They were terrified and said to each other, "Who is this? Even the wind and the waves obey him." From Mark 4. Listen to the Bible. It's great for the soul.
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We're going to look at some wisdom today from the book of Proverbs, chapter 3, beginning in verse 25. Do not be afraid of sudden terror, nor of trouble from the wicked when it comes. For the Lord will be your confidence and will keep your foot from being caught. There's something important in this passage that I want you to notice, and maybe even underline in your Bible. It really doesn't say if trouble comes. It says when trouble comes. Turn on the TV in the middle of the night and watch the lineup of preachers sometime, and you start getting the idea that Christians are supposed to have a trouble-free existence. That somehow, when you sign up with God, your problems all come to an end. But that's not what the Bible teaches at all. I remember praying over a matter and making an important decision one time, and I was really confident that I'd made the right move because I'd put out a fleece to see what God wanted me to do. And God's answer was unmistakable. I knew I was doing the right thing. And that's when the trouble started. Lots of trouble. If it could go wrong, it did. And if it couldn't go wrong, it still went wrong. That's when someone who was watching the whole thing unfold said, "Wow, I've never seen that many problems all at the same time." They were a little surprised because they knew I was a minister. And I guess some people think we live a problem-free existence because we work for God. But there's a little thing called the Great Controversy, a massive battle raging between the kingdom of heaven and the armies of darkness. There are forces at work in our world that love to make God's people feel miserable. And I suppose they're trying to achieve a number of things. First of all, they're trying to make the Christian life seem unappealing to those who might consider it. Secondly, they're trying to discourage believers from following through on their commitment to live for Christ. Thirdly, they're trying to get people to blame God for the problems in this world and turn away from Him in bitter disappointment. That's why the Bible doesn't say, if trouble falls across your path, it says when. God doesn't promise a problem-free existence, but He does promise to be your confidence. Let the problems rage, but whatever the fallen angels are trying to achieve in your life, if you hang on to God's hand, He's going to keep them from succeeding. As the wise man put it, God will keep your foot from being caught. And that's the kind of guarantee that makes enduring problems well worth the trouble and gives us a better way to live.

0: 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It's possible for blood pressure values to drop 40 points or more. I have seen this happen many times in the lifestyle intervention programs I've conducted.
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In the early centuries, Rome would lay down the challenge. Either abide by how we want you to live, or leave your place of residence and leave your place of worship. And the Waldensians treasured God's word more than they treasured their home. And so they would leave and go up into the mountains. Life would not have been easy here in the Waldensian valleys. The children growing up would have had to learn very quickly the lessons of self-sacrifice and self-denial, frugality and economy. Their parents treasured these principles from the Bible, and they wished to bestow them upon their children. They treasured them so much that they retreated up here. And here in the mountains, they wanted to teach two things. Number one, they wanted to teach them purity of life based on God's word. And number two, they wanted to teach them to be a missionary and take the faith that they had and take it further afield than just the valleys in which they lived. And so they would have schools up here, and they would have places of worship, sometimes in caves, where they could teach their children and their young people how they could go out as missionaries and share this message.

The Waldensians fervently believed in the Bible. They believed that they should follow it, and they treasured it. The Waldensians believed in the commandments of God that had been given through the Bible, and they sought to keep them. And they were often persecuted for their faith and had to retreat up to the higher valleys. And here in this place of worship, it's just a cave. Today, you come here, you have to creep down through the entrance to get in. The rock walls are on each side. But here in this cave, it's almost a sacred spot. It's a place where they would gather together for worship, but also at times they would gather together to hide from the Roman soldiers. To me, it's encouraging to know that even when they were scattered in the mountains, they would still find time to worship together. And I believe it's very important that we today meet together with fellow believers and worship. But the thing that stands out to me here in this place of, that's not that pretty by earthly standards. There's no gold-plated pulpit. There's no marble table. There's just rocks. They're wet. But it's the quietness and the peace and the simplicity and the purity of this place that is striking. Is that if these Waldensians would gather here, not just once, it wasn't just a one-off, it may have been repeatedly, it may have been over years, or may have been even over decades, that they would gather together to worship in caves like this that are dotted around these mountains. For us, church is so comfortable or so convenient. I'm sat on a cold rock, but oftentimes in church we sit on nice comfy chairs. The heating may be on, it may just be 5 miles from our house or just down the road, and yet sometimes we think, I'm not too keen to go. And I think back to myself, yourself, wherever we are. We have a time of relative peace, a time of relative freedom, where we can gather together and worship, where we can meet fellow believers. And my appeal is, don't waste the opportunities that you have. Don't be so comfortable or so convenient that we miss the opportunities that we do have. God has given us great opportunities now. Let's take advantage, use them, and take this message to the world around us.

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1: The Lord is my shepherd, I shall not want. 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He leadeth me beside the still waters. 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He leadeth me in the paths of righteousness for his name's sake. Yea, though I walk through the valley of the shadow of death, I will fear no evil, for thou art with me. 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Surely goodness and mercy shall follow me all the days of my life, and I will dwell in the house of the Lord forever.
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4: By nature, we so want others to be as good as we are, as on time as we are, as organized as we are. The reality? Humans are not machines. The rest of the world does not live by your priority list. Your agenda is not their agenda. Patience is giving people freedom to be different. When is the last time you were impatient? Did your impatience not come from someone failing to live up to your expectations? The Bible says, love is patient. Love apologizes when, in impatience, I lash out at you.
6: 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It's 8 o'clock.
7: What's God saying to you and me? 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He's saying you can trust His Word. He's saying that as you read His Word, you're going to discover peace. You're going to discover security. 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He's saying that His Word is an adequate guide to the past, the present, and the future.
8: 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That's 888-244-HOPE. 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
7: Tonight our topic is amazing discoveries in the lost cities of the dead. Come with me tonight on a journey to the ancient Middle East. Our journey begins in Jerusalem. I've traveled to Jerusalem in the Middle East on numerous occasions. And you can travel to Jerusalem only once before it wins your heart. Jerusalem is that city that is kind of like the mother city of all humanity. When you arrive at Jerusalem, it's like arriving home. Traveling to Jerusalem, you can enter the city through many gates. My favorite place to go is through the Damascus Gate. Jerusalem is broken up into four quarters. There is the Christian quarter, the Muslim quarter. There is the Armenian quarter and the Jewish quarter. But when you get through the Damascus Gate, you're going into the Muslim quarter of the city. And the Damascus Gate is really teeming with activity. It's really exciting. You go through there at the time of Muslim prayer, and you're often carried away in the crowd. I remember one time I had a group of four or five tourists with me. Oh, it was actually a large tourist group, a couple hundred. But I took four or five of them at the time of prayer down to the Damascus Gate just to experience the crush of the crowd. I remember I had a man who had I've never been there before, and we're going through the Damascus Gate. It's the time of Muslim prayer, and the crowd came through and really literally picked us up, and we're being carried along with the crowd. And this fellow got so frightened, I had to actually go back and carry him out. But the Damascus Gate is really an exciting place to be. Right outside the gate, some of the most beautiful fruits and vegetables in all the world. When you go through the Damascus Gate, you go into a number of shops. And as you walk through that gate and come to those shops, you have teeming multitudes of people. Beginning to haggle with the Arab traders is really a lot of fun. Any Arab worth his weight in salt does not want to sell you the carpet that he offers you that carpet for at the price that he offers it for. I mean, if he offers it to you for $500 and you pay $500, he goes home really disappointed. Because part of the process in Arab culture is to haggle. You start at about 50% of the price, and then you work your way up a little bit from there. Walking through the streets, you may see people dressed in Arab dress in Jerusalem. They may be more modern dress and jeans that have been influenced by Western culture. You walk down those narrow alleyways. You may walk aside an old Jewish man that's on his way to the Western Wall to pray. When you look at Jerusalem, Jerusalem really is the center of three great world religions. It's the center of Judaism, the center of Islam, and the center of Christianity. Jerusalem is famous in Judaism. It's renowned in Judaism, because it was the center, of course, of the temple, Herod's temple. And the Western Wall is the holiest shrine of the Jewish world. As you understand this history tonight, you're going to understand much more what's really going on in the Middle East. What is this Western Wall? Why is it so significant to the Jews? And why is it the holiest shrine in the Jewish world? It's the portion of the wall that Herod built around the second temple in 20 BC. See, there were two great temples, the temple that Solomon built about 1,000 years before Christ, and the temple that was built by Herod shortly before the days of Jesus. This temple, built by Herod, was a masterpiece of architecture, and it was the place of Jewish worship. In 70 AD, Titus, the Roman soldier, with his armies, destroyed the temple. The only thing that is left is the western wall of that temple. So when the Jews go there today to pray at that western wall, they go praying that the glory of Israel will return, that the predominance and prevalence of Israel and the state of Israel will return, that Israel's enemies will be defeated. Every child coming to the wall comes, if he's an Israeli child, comes at the time of 12 at his bar mitzvah, comes to that wall to pray for the glory of Israel. In the cracks of the wall, there are pieces of paper. These are prayers. And so these prayers are inserted in the wall, prayers that Israel would retain the glory of its Old Testament period of time. So the Western Wall is a significant point of Israeli history. Now, the Dome of the Rock is built on Mount Moriah. It's the former site of the Jewish temple complex. The Dome of the Rock is just above the Western Wall. So you can imagine it. Our Israeli Jewish friends come to pray at the Western Wall. But they look above that. They see on the site of their previous holiest site, the temple, where you had the Shekinah glory of God manifest, they see now a Muslim mosque on that site. So it's a source of constant irritation for those Jews. The Dome of the Rock was built at the end of the 7th century. It was built on the spot where our Muslim friends believe that Muhammad ascended to heaven. That's right, on a white steed, incidentally. It took all the taxes of the Caliph's province in Egypt 7 years to finance the building. And I can assure you, I've walked around the building, I've been in the building. It is incredibly magnificent. You take a noonday in Jerusalem with the sun dancing off those blue glazed tiles and dancing off, shimmering off that golden roof. You may be across the valley, the Kidron Valley on the Mount of Olives, and you look across and you see the sun just shimmering off this temple. It's spectacular. One of the most spectacular buildings in all the world. Both the Jews and the Muslims trace their lineage back to Abraham. Jews believe that Isaac was the child of promise. The Muslims believe that Ishmael was the child of promise. And so you see that conflict here. You see Jews looking to this temple site, believing that their temple should be on this site. They see Arabs going to the site that they once worshipped on. And for them, this is defiling. For the Arabs, any Jew that puts his footstep on this site indeed would be defiling as well. But Jerusalem is not simply a site that's sacred to the Muslims or the Jews. It's a site that's sacred to the Christians. Here was the way of the cross. Here are the streets that Jesus walked through with that heavy wooden cross on his shoulders, bleeding from his temples, with the blood dripping on this Via Dolorosa. The way of the cross is sacred. Sacred to the Muslims, sacred to the Jews. Jerusalem is sacred, sacred to the Christians. But Jerusalem, the city of peace, has become the center of conflict. Down through the ages, this city has become a real center of conflict. Through the millennia, Jerusalem has been attacked by the Babylonians, by the Assyrians, by the Egyptians, by the Romans, by the Turks, and a host of others. Jerusalem. See, Salem is peace. Jerusalem, city of peace. But it's not been a city of peace. It's been a city of war. And the question is, will we see World War III break out in Jerusalem? The question is, what is the ultimate fate of Jerusalem? Today, the streets of Jerusalem are quite tense. I used to feel very comfortable in taking large tourist groups there. I take them to other places in the Middle East today. But I will take smaller groups there today. I'm a little concerned about taking large groups there. So it's a little more dangerous today with the terrorist attacks in Jerusalem than it was a number of years ago. USA Today reported on a driver, an Arab driver, that rammed a bulldozer into a Jerusalem bus. Three were dead and dozens were hurt. The streets of Jerusalem are tense today. Streets of Jerusalem are filled with anxiety and worry today. And we look out of the windows of our homes. And we have questions in our hearts, questions in our minds. The future appears very insecure. You look at the American dollar and what's happening here. You look at the banks that have gone belly up and bankrupt. You look at the foreclosures. You look at the sagging economy, the layoff of jobs. You look at the trouble in the Middle East. And many leading people are thinking and they're wondering, what indeed does the future hold? Many people believe the conflict in the Middle East will erupt into a global battle. They're convinced that the Arab-Israeli conflict will explode into World War III. What does the future hold? Where can we find reliable information about the future? Where can we find something to hold on to? How can we face the future with much greater confidence? The Washington Post, February 23, 2003, talked about the Middle East, and it talked about America's attack on Iraq, and it said, world destabilizing aggression could spin out of control and lead to other despots arming themselves with all manner of apocalyptic weapons. Apocalyptic means last day, and perhaps to Armageddon. Now, the Washington Post, ladies and gentlemen, is not known as a newspaper that is a religious paper. This is no religious journal, it's a secular journal. But yet it uses that biblical word Armageddon. And it talks about the world situation spinning out of control. The world situation that nobody can possibly get underhand, under toe. And it talks about the possibility of apocalyptic weapons and perhaps, too, Armageddon. What does the future hold? All around the world, thinking men and women, are asking questions. Questions like, what does the future hold? Questions like, what's next? Questions like, where is this world headed? Have you asked those questions yourself? Have you been wondering, what's really going on in this world? Where is this world headed? Where can I find confidence? What can I rely on? What won't let me down in a crisis? I want you to come with me tonight on a journey to the fascinating lands of the Middle East and discover the reliability of an ancient book. I want you to come with me tonight on a journey. We're not on a tourist journey. We're not tourists at a travelogue simply looking at the monuments of the Middle East. But we're going to pass by a lot of the popular tourist sites tonight. We're going to travel to Egypt. We're going to travel to Israel. We're going to travel to Lebanon. We're going to travel tonight to Jordan. But we're on a journey with a purpose. We're looking to discover tonight where we can find confidence. Confidence in understanding the future. So come with me tonight as we begin our journey. Fulfilled Bible prophecy verifies the truthfulness of God's word. We're going to look at some amazing prophecies and some amazing archaeological finds. Fulfilled Bible prophecy verifies the truthfulness of God's word. It gives us confidence that the future is not in the hands of man, but the future is really in the hands of God. Isaiah chapter 46, verse 9 and 10. Read it together with me wherever you are tonight. Remember the former things of old, for I am God, and there is no other. I am God, and there is none like me. Now, why is it that there's nobody else like God? What quality does God have that no one else has? Let's read it together. Declaring the end from the beginning, and from ancient times things that are not yet done. What quality does God have that no one else has? He can do what? He can declare the what? End from the beginning, and he can show from ancient times things that are not yet done. Tonight, we're going to journey. We're going to journey to the heart of the Middle East. We're going to see prophecies made centuries ago that have been fulfilled already. You see, tonight is a background for a whole series. Before this series is over, I'm going to take you into prophecies of the future. Prophecies that talk about the United States. Prophecies that talk about the future of Europe. Prophecies that talk about the future of the world. But first, I want to show you that the prophecies made in the past have come true. And if the prophecies made in the past have come true, if we can have confidence in that ancient book called the Bible about what has already happened, then we can have confidence about what's going to happen in the future. So he's the God that declares the end from the beginning, from ancient times, the things that are not yet done. We travel tonight to begin in the land of Egypt, the magnificent land of the Nile. I love Egypt. You travel past the pyramids. They're imposing. Egypt is the land of fascinating pyramids. Egypt is the land of fantastic treasures. Egypt is also a land of awesome monuments. You stand at these magnificent monuments of Egypt. They are absolutely incredible. Egypt is a land of ancient temples. And Egypt is a land of really magnificent culture. When you look at the culture of Egypt, you see that Egypt was far in advance in the area of mathematics, science, architecture, engineering, design. The pyramids really indicate that. The pyramids at Giza required 2.5 million blocks of stone. The Great Pyramid Cheops at Giza towers over 480 feet and it spreads over 13 acres. Now let's get a perspective of that. Do I have any builders here? How high is a story? How high is one story? How many feet? About 10, 12 feet, right? So let's say 10. So if you got one story 10 feet, you've got 48 stories is the height of the Cheops Pyramid in Egypt. 48 stories. The next time you are downtown, wherever you are, stand and look at that building. Somebody's going to come by and say, what in the world are you doing? And you know what you're going to say? You're going to say, oh, I'm just kind of measuring and trying to figure out how high the Great Pyramid Cheops is. Well, anyway, 48 stories tall. It's amazing to look at that. It takes your breath away. Some of the blocks weighed 1.5 to 3 tons each. And they lifted them 48 stories. You talk about engineering. That is fantastic. Do you know it took to build the Great Pyramids in Giza? It took 120,000 slaves 20 years to build the pyramids. 120,000 workmen. But wait a minute. We have to go deeper into Egypt. We need to go by the pyramids. We go down to the Valley of the Kings. Here is where King Tutankhamun's tomb was discovered. Magnificent discovery of this boy king's tomb. Howard Carter, early 1920s, discovered the face of the boy king. But we need to go past the awesome monuments. We need to go past the great columns and the pillars. We need to go past the pyramids. We need to go past the Valley of the Kings because we're on a journey of discovery. We want to come to a small place, a place that Napoleon's armies invaded in Egypt, a place called Rosetta. When Napoleon invaded Egypt, he brought with him 100 scientists. And as they were digging in a place called Rosetta, they discovered the Rosetta Stone. Now, up until this time, nobody could understand the hieroglyphics of Egypt, that picture language. The Rosetta Stone was written really in three languages. It's housed in the British Museum today. The top language is hieroglyphics, the picture language of Egypt. The middle language is a language we call demotic. That's not demonic. It has nothing to do with demons. It is a written language called demotic of the Egyptians. Nobody understood the hieroglyphics. A few people may have understood some words in demotic, but almost none. But here's the significant thing. The bottom thing of this stone was written in Greek. Wait a minute now. If you can understand the Greek and you can extrapolate, you might be able to understand the hieroglyphics. A brilliant Frenchman by the name of Jean-Francis Champollion began to work on it, and he understood the Greek. He deciphered the hieroglyphics. So now the hieroglyphics began to talk to us. And they began to share with us the ancient background of the biblical story. Let me give you an example. In the Bible, it talks about a mighty nation, a nation called the Hittites, a nation of thousands of warriors that fought against the Egyptians. But up until the time we understood the hieroglyphics, the critics of the Bible, the scholars, many intellectuals said the Bible is a book of fairy tales and myths because the Bible talks about the Hittites warring against the Egyptians. There is no such people at all. They never existed. That's a big myth.

0: to the Bible. But when the Rosetta Stone was discovered and the mystery of the hieroglyphics was unlocked, the hieroglyphics tell about Ramses II of Egypt battling against the Hittites. Today, the archaeologists have uncovered the Hittite kingdom, and the mouth of the skeptics has been stopped because that which the Bible says can be verified. This past summer, my wife and I and a small group of us flew to Istanbul. Then we flew to Ankara, the capital of Turkey. And then we went on to way out in the countryside, far out in the barren lands. We were on a journey of discovery. I wanted new pictures. And we came to the Hittite capital, and this capital had thousands and thousands of soldiers. And we went there through the very famous Lion Gate. The Bible talks about the battle between the Hittites and the battle between the Egyptians. And the scholar said the Hittites never existed. And we said we must go out and photograph that for our audiences so they can see with their eyes that what the Bible says is true. The rocks are crying out today. The rocks are speaking today. We have the peace treaty between the two groups today. That which people said did not exist is verified in history today. You can have confidence in this book, my friend. It is clearly, the Bible is clearly the word of the living God. But whatever happened to the splendor? Whatever happened to the wealth? Whatever happened to the magnificence of Egypt? Let me show you some absolutely amazing Bible prophecies. For 500 years, Memphis was the capital of Egypt. Now, I know that some of you thought Memphis was in Tennessee. Memphis was the capital of Egypt for a number of years. Memphis, Tennessee, of course, takes its title and name from the great capital of Egypt. What Memphis was known for was really idolatry. Memphis was the center of idolatry. It had thousands and thousands and thousands of idols there, worship of false gods, worship of pagan gods. Here's what the Bible said, Ezekiel 30, verse 13. Let's read it together. Thus says the Lord God, I will also destroy the idols and cause the images to cease from Noph. Now, Noph is another name for Memphis. It's the Hebrew name for Memphis. So here God says, I'm going to destroy all the idols of Memphis, this great, magnificent capital city of Egypt. And he says, all the images are going to cease from Noph or from Memphis. Travel with me to Memphis today. All you see is weeds growing up and broken down idols. God's word has been fulfilled exactly. That prophecy has been fulfilled. Here is Amelia Edwards, an Egyptologist. Here's what she says. Where are the stately ruins, which even in the Middle Ages extended over the space of half a day's journey in each direction? One can hardly believe that a great city flourished on this spot or understand how it should have been effaced, that means destroyed so completely. You see what this Egyptologist is saying? She's saying, look, I'm standing at Memphis, this fantastic city, and I look at its ruins, and I say, how could this city have been destroyed so completely? It's gone. Why was it destroyed so completely? Because it was an idol-worshipping city, and God's word said that it would be destroyed.
1: 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God's message in Revelation is one of warning and encouragement, and it's a personal appeal to all of mankind. 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
3: 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Amen. 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
4: The devil is trying to make a monkey out of every one of you. 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
4: We're continuing a series that we began a couple of weeks ago dealing with the Bible character of Samson. And today in particular, we're going to be talking about Samson, who was conquered by compromise. Samson's story is something of a paradox, because through the story of Samson, we see shadows of Jesus. He was one of the judges, a leader, a type of Christ in some respects. Many failures, but of course, David failed and Abraham failed, and yet there were things in their life that were clearly types of Christ. And so you'll see, as we conclude, I'm going to do my best to bring out a picture of Jesus in all of this. Go to verse 4, Judges 16, verse 4. Afterward it happened that he loved a woman in the valley of Sorek, whose name was Delilah. Sorek was a little bit downhill, right on the border. It was a place that was famous for wonderful grapes. Right on the border of the Philistines and the people of Israel, the tribe of Dan. And maybe Samson was thinking, well, look, you know, I sure like so many things about the Philistines. He spent a lot of time with the Philistines. I mean, that's how he ended up marrying one of them. He thought, I'm going to find the halfway ground between the two. He was looking for a compromise. And he found a girl that lived in Sorek, Delilah. May have been very beautiful. Says he loved her. But she sold him out. Which, again, is another type for Christ. And so when he falls in love with Delilah, and by the way, the name Delilah means consumer. It means something that is feeble, and she made Samson, who was so strong, feeble. He was consumed through this relationship. So the lords of the Philistines come down to her. They said to her, entice him and find out where his great strength lies, and by what means we might overpower him, that we might bind him to afflict him. And every one of us will give you 1,100 pieces of silver. Now, there were five lords of the Philistines. That we see several other places in the Bible. They were like governors. It was a joint kingdom. And that means 5,500, if I'm right, pieces of silver. Now, a piece of silver would be worth about $20 in today's currency. Jesus was sold for what? 30 pieces of silver. The amount of money that they're offering her is approximately $110,000, just to see if they could find out where the secret was. By the way, that's 183 times what was offered for Jesus. Again, it was silver. Well, now, if Samson's strength was because his mother ate very carefully, and he had good prenatal care, and he was born just super strong, and he had big muscles, then it would have been obvious where his strength was. But the Spirit of the Lord came on him, and he had supernatural strength. They wanted to know, what is the secret? We've got to fight fire with fire. There is a spiritual thing happening here. You remember, even the king of the Moabites said one time, called Balaam, he said, look, it's obvious God is with these people. I've got to find the secret to their strength. If you could come and fight fire with fire, if you just curse them, it's a spiritual battle, and we're going to fight in a spiritual way. So they said, Delilah, there's a secret here. There's something spiritual going on here. I mean, maybe, you know, the Bible doesn't say. Samson could have been 5 feet five, shorter than me. He could have worn glasses and looked like a computer nerd. And the Spirit of the Lord would come on him, and he'd get his donkey jawbone and go out and smite hip and thigh, and you can't prove me wrong. I mean, he may not have the glasses, but it doesn't say anywhere he was big. Do you realize that? Nowhere. Nowhere does it say he had big muscles. Matter of fact, when the Spirit of the Lord left him, it says he was like everyone else. So she begins to tease him. So Delilah says to Samson, please tell me where your great strength lies. And with what might you be bound and afflicted? Now, right away, if you're dating a girl and she starts asking that question, how could you be tied up and tormented? I'd say, you know, I'm probably dating the wrong girl. But you know, when you're being governed by your feelings instead of the truth, you make a lot of bad decisions. How can you be bound? And Samson said, well, if they bind me with seven fresh bowstrings that had not yet dried, a bowstring, now, bowstrings were very strong. Because it needed to hold a strong bow, it needed to maintain the tension of a strong bow. They'd find the very strongest fiber. It's like, you know, a piano string for us. They'd find the strongest fiber they could find. And when dried, it could handle a long arrow and not break. And he said, get fresh new ones. They're not worn. And you think, well, nobody's going to break out of that. That's like steel. Tie me up with that, and I'll be as weak as other men. She thought, okay. So she has him tied up. Now there were men lying in wait with her, and she says, the Philistines are upon you. Samson, wake up. And he wakes up, and he's tied up with bowstrings. But he broke the bowstrings as a strand of yarn when it touches the fire. You remember our illustration last week? So the secret of his strength was not known. Then Delilah said to Samson, look, you've mocked me, and you've told me lies. Please tell me now and where you may be bound. Well, I would have been suspicious way before this, but it gets worse. So he says to her, if they bind me securely with new ropes. Well, he had already been bound with new ropes by his own people when he was handed to the Philistines. But these are new ropes that have never been used. There's something spiritual about that. Then I'll become weak and like other men. Notice he even knows that it might be possible for him to be weak. Therefore Delilah took new ropes and bound him with them. I guess again while he's asleep. And then she shouts, the Philistines are upon you. Again, they're hiding in the background somewhere. And he jumps up. And the Bible says he broke them off his arm like thread. Supernatural strength. Then Delilah says to Samson, until now you've mocked me and told me lies. Tell me, with what you may be bound. Now he's getting tired of this. And so you notice what he keeps thinking. Samson thinks, I know, I can't trust Delilah. But he was infatuated with her. She may have been beautiful. He might have loved a lot of things about her character. He just couldn't tear himself away. And so even though she keeps after him about this, he keeps making things up. But you know, interrogators have found that if you keep asking people the same question again, you keep interrogating and say, tell me the story. And you say, well, I already told you. Tell me again.

and it seems like our job is good, and the Lord has blessed us, that that must mean that even though we're living in known rebellion to God, I have the favor of God. And because sometimes we fall and he gets us out of trouble, we start thinking, hey, I guess, you know, this is just the way it's supposed to be, is that I just keep doing what I want. God keeps blessing me and giving me his power and his spirit. And we don't realize that we're playing Russian roulette with eternity. The Bible tells us that if you read in Ecclesiastes chapter 8, because the sentence against an evil work is not executed speedily, therefore the hearts of the sons of men are fully set in them to do evil. If the first time that Samson had stepped over the line, began to compromise with the Philistines, God had hit him with lightning. You ever seen, they got these collars on dogs, you know, they walk out of the circle and they get shocked? And you can teach the dog, don't go past that point. Matter of fact, I understand, I've never done this to a dog, but I understand that once a dog finds out where the borders are, that they're not supposed to go beyond, because they get zapped every time they go beyond this, you can take the collar off, they won't go anymore. Because they say, oh man, I get shocked. God doesn't teach us like that with a shock collar. He doesn't zap you every time you disobey. Have you noticed that? Now, if you've got the Holy Spirit, your conscience might trouble you, but you can quiet that. And eventually Samson kind of just felt, you know, I'm the exception. I've got the Spirit of God. I mean, look at how many people I've killed. And pride was getting after him. He thought, well, I deserve it. You know, being a judge is tough. And so little by little, he begins to sacrifice his purity and sacrifice his consecration, because he thinks, well, look, God's still blessing me. It's like believing once you're saved, you can't be lost. You ever run into that before? And he kept pushing the boundary. He said, yeah, my hair. So they tie his hair in the loom. And she again says, the Philistines are upon you. He woke up from his sleep. He pulled out the batten and the web from the loom. He just gets up from bed and his whole big loom apparatus is clanging and battering behind him. And then she says, how can you say I love you when your heart is not with me? It says it came to pass when she pestered him daily with her words and pressed him so that his soul was vexed to death. He's at the point of death. Do you know the Bible says that Jesus in the Garden of Gethsemane said, I am pressed even to death. And three times he said, not my will, thy will be done. And Jesus was willing to die for a bride that did not love him back. But he was betrayed by his own people into the hands of the enemy. For he couldn't tear himself away. He says, I've loved you with an everlasting love. Don't go anywhere, friends. We'll be back in just a moment with the rest of today's presentation. You know, Jesus said that a Christian must learn how to live in the world without allowing the world to live in them. The sad truth is, millions of professing Christians are searching for ways to strike a compromise between their biblical convictions and the standards of the world. How about you? Are the values and the ways of the world creeping into your lifestyle? How can you know where to draw the line and take a stand? Or more importantly, where do we find the strength to resist the constant temptation to compromise our Christian convictions? Well, I have some good news for you. 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And after you read this incredible resource, make sure and share it with a friend. Well, let's get back to today's presentation and learn some more amazing facts from the Word of God. Now, who does Delilah represent in this story? Well, I told you she kind of represents a corrupt church, but certainly the Lord's not with her. It's the devil, right? How does the devil break us down? Daily. He tries to undermine your resolve to do the right thing. And because we stay so close to the devil's territory,

Sorek was a place of beautiful vines. He's surrounded by vines. A Nazirite is not supposed to be near a grape. He's not supposed to be near a raisin, let alone wine. And so he's placed himself on enchanted ground where he's not safe. And daily she's after him. So if you and I are living in a world where the devil's after us daily, how do you compensate? Give us this day our what bread? Daily bread. Paul said, I die daily. Jesus said, if you would live forever, let every man take up his cross daily and come after me. Being a Christian is a daily turning to God because you've got an enemy that will pester you daily. Can any of you think of a day where you didn't have any temptation? If you think you had a day with no temptation, you were probably totally sold out and didn't know it because you felt no resistance. You were just flowing, going with the tide, and you didn't notice it. But if you try to swim against the current, you are going to daily feel temptation. Amen? You're in a world where you're just surrounded with evil. A lady came once to the evangelist Billy Sunday, and she said, Pastor Sunday, you're always preaching against sin. You just keep rubbing the cat's fur the wrong way. And he said, Sister, if the cat would turn around, I'd be rubbing the cat's fur the right way. So you need to turn around. So if you're living in this world and you're trying to be a Christian, you're just going to meet with temptation. She, daily, she's after him. Finally, he's vexed to death. And he told her all his heart. Notice the word heart. She says, you haven't told me your heart. And finally, he gives her his heart. And he says to her, no razor has ever come upon my head. I would have moved out at that point. I said, now she knows. She can't be trusted. Every time I wake up, I'm tied up. My hair is in a loom. You know, every time I tell her a secret, the Philistines are in the house. And she goes, oh, Samson, the Philistines are here. I mean, you got to be pretty dumb to know that she has nothing to do with it. Yeah, you ever heard the expression love is blind? Some people think they're in love. And they got these strong feelings for someone, and this person is just tearing them down, and they don't see it. Everyone around them says, what's wrong with you? How come you don't see he's no good, she's no good? Oh, no, I love them. They would never hurt me. Come on, have you heard that before? Now, if you're married, you're stuck. I'm talking about the ones who are dating the wrong way. And so she lulled him to sleep. And it said, she shaved off his locks, or had a barber come shave off his locks. And boy, he must have had that razor sharp so that he didn't hear it going snip, snip. And she said, Samson, the Philistines are upon you. And he gets up, and he's still a little groggy. He doesn't notice that he's feeling a cool breeze on his head that he had not ever felt before. He doesn't notice the hair laying on the ground around him. He gets up and he thinks, I'll go shake myself at other times and I'll throw those Philistines out the window and out the door and I'll teach them a lesson. And he gets up and suddenly he's only 5 feet five. And he has no strength. And the Bible says, he did not know that the Lord had departed from him. You know, it's interesting. It says she woke him up and she tormented him. She sang him to sleep and woke him up in torment. The devil will try to stroke your heads and lull you to sleep. He'll get you to sin, and he's the first one to point the finger at you, and he'll make the most of your torment. He acts like, you just listen to me, you'll really enjoy yourself. You just compromise and you'll really have fun. And then when you do compromise, you find out that it doesn't play well. He did not know. You know, that makes me shudder. I don't know about you. Just the very idea that you could have the Spirit depart and not know it. Did King Saul grieve away the Spirit? It says the Spirit of the Lord departed and left him because of his pride and his stubbornness and his persistence in rebelling against God. God finally said, look, you don't really want me to be in charge. I'm going to let you do your own thing. And God withdrew the Spirit. David, after he sinned with Bathsheba, Psalm 51, he prayed and said, Lord, take not thy Holy Spirit from me. One of the most frightening things is that there'll be people in the last days that will stand before the Lord and they'll say, Lord, Lord. He'll say,
I don't know. You'll say, what do you mean? We thought we belonged to you. And they didn't have the Spirit of God. A lot of people doing religious things and they don't have the Spirit of God. Then the Philistines took him and put out his eyes and brought him down to Gaza. Remember Gaza, where he had torn the gates off? He thought, you can never trap me in Gaza. I'll just tear the gates off. Well, now he's in Gaza. And they bound him with bronze fetters, and he became a grinder in their prison. How sad. Now Samson, who had been called to be a judge of Israel, a representative of God, a leader of God, he's been living by the flesh, and he ends up living like a beast. Instead of being ruled by the Spirit, he had been ruled by the flesh, and so now they've got him doing what animals typically did. And I'll tell you, it's a pretty pitiful scene. I don't know if you've ever seen how they do that, but there would be a large room. It might be outside in a yard. And there was a big stone circle. And on top of the stone circle platform, there was a big stone wheel that had a wooden axle going through it. And the axle stuck out. And they would throw grain in the middle. And this oxen or something would go around in a circle like this all day long, making, and then people would be off in the middle of the pole, and they'd be shoveling new grain in. It would be grinding, and it would slowly spill off. It was sloped a little bit, so it would be spilling off. And all day long, the animal would go like this, and there would be a rut. Every now and then, some of the grain would fall into the rut. That's why Paul says, don't muzzle the ox. It's grinding out the grain. But now Samson is going round and round, and he's in the dark. Sometimes the Philistines would come. I mean, he'd been judged for 20 years. He had, and this is after he'd killed thousands and he'd done all these exploits. And the Philistines said, ah, we've conquered him. And they'd come and they'd taunt him. And they would spit on him. And they would poke him with an ox gourd. And I'm sure they treated him very cruelly, like an animal. And then he'd be by himself bound at night. What do you think was going through his mind? Why have I wasted my life? He probably, like Peter, he wept bitterly day after day because he had been such a fool. You and I read his story and we can see what Delilah's up to, but it took him until he lost his eyes and he lost his strength to realize, how could I be so blind? Now he's blind and his eyes are open. Before his eyes were open, but he was blind to what the devil was doing to him. The devil is trying to make a monkey out of every one of you. If he's got you thinking you can continue in a life of sin and everything's going to end well, you're being a fool. Tell me I'm wrong from the Bible. It does not end well for the wicked. I don't know if I read the rest of that verse to you there in Ecclesiastes. Though a sinner does evil 100 times and his days are prolonged, yet I know that it will be well with those who fear God, who fear before him, but it will not be well with the wicked. It might seem to go okay for a while. God was so patient with Samson. God is loving. He's merciful. But you can't continue to live like that and expect it to end well. You know, the amazing thing, though, is that while he was going around day after day and he's praying, his hair was growing. But it doesn't grow overnight, does it? And it's interesting that the people came by and they saw him, you know, he's blind, he's in chains. They weren't afraid, and it just didn't occur to the Philistines. You know, he lost all his strength when his hair was cut, but his hair began to grow. What do you think that means? I don't think the big thing is that his hair began to grow. I think that his heart began to grow. His consecration began to return. He was repenting of his sins, and God was hearing his prayers. He was wishing he could do something else. The reason he was raised up was to defeat the enemies of God's people that had been oppressing them. And so there he is grinding in the prison. It says, now the lords of the Philistines gathered together to offer, I'm in verse 23, chapter 16, to offer a great sacrifice to Dagon, their god, and to rejoice. And they said, our God has delivered into our hands Samson, our enemy. I don't think a year had gone by because this is the first kind of national day of the Philistines. They come together to Gaza, this one town. They have this big national feast. And when the people saw him, they praised their God. For they said, our God has delivered into our hand our enemy, the destroyer of our land, the one who multiplied our dead. So it happened when their hearts were merry

said, call for Samson that he might perform for us. And so they've got this great temple of Dagon. And in the middle, there's these two pillars that probably are straddling an altar or near an altar. And when they bring him in, it's a good chance they were getting ready to execute him after they tormented him, like someone else we know in the Bible. And Samson said to the lad who held him by the hand, he was blind, he said, let me fill the pillars which support the temple, that I can lean on them. And Samson called to the Lord and said, O Lord God, remember me. I don't think he's just thinking about his blindness. I think he's praying that God will forgive them for the Philistines making him blind long before he lost his eyes. There's a lot of Christians out there that are blinded by the world. You may still have 20/20 vision, but the devil's blinded you. Samson realized he had been blinded by the beauty of the Philistines. I pray thee, strengthen me just this once, O God, that with one blow I might take vengeance on the Philistines for my two eyes. Samson took hold of the middle pillars which supported the temple, and he braced himself against them. Yes, they must have been close enough for him to reach them both. Right and the other on the left. Jesus died between two thieves, one on the right and left. And Samson said, let me die with the Philistines. And before they could sacrifice him, he beat them to it. And he pushed with all of his might. And the temple fell, and the people who were in it. So the dead that he killed by his death were more than he killed by his life. The whole story of Samson is summarized right here. You know, sometimes at the end of a parable, you've got the moral. Samson is a type of Christ in that Jesus at the end, he stretched out his arms, he laid down his life to defeat the enemies of God's people. Samson, as I mentioned before, is mentioned in the book of Hebrews as someone of faith. I think God honored his faith. He was growing in the dark and God gave him strength. You look at the last few words in the story of Samson at the end of chapter 16. It says, then his family, his brother and his father's house came and they took and brought him up. They took care of his body and they buried him. Did the friends and family of Jesus come and take him from the cross and bury him? And the story of Samson is really the story of Christ. It's a story of warning for us of how we can lose strength. And it's also a promise. You know, the wonderful thing is Samson was saved in the 11th hour because he turned to God. Even though it looked like he had nothing left to offer God, he turned to God. And when Samson surrendered everything and he was willing to die, he received his greatest strength. When do we receive our greatest strength? When we take up our cross and we are willing to be crucified with Christ. You know, I just love these stories in the Bible. We don't want to be blinded by the world, friends, like Samson was. We want to turn our eyes on Jesus now. Amen?

was hungry, and you gave me something to eat. Inasmuch as you do it to one of the least of these, my brethren, you did it to me.

0: immunity to things like colds and flu and also to many diseases. But what about if you already have disease? Do vitamins help? Here's Dr. Cooper with the answer.
1: Is vitamin supplementation harmful in patients that have heart disease or in anyone in general? A recent presentation at the American Heart Association meeting called the British Heart Protection Study reported on 20,000 patients who were followed for 5 years, all of whom had high blood pressure, coronary artery disease, other occlusive artery disease, or had a history of having a heart attack or stroke of diabetes. They were followed for 5 years, divided into various groups. Now, one dramatic thing was that they placed these patients on Zocor, 40 milligrams per day, vitamin C, E, and beta carotene. They couldn't show any beneficial effects of the antioxidants, but they couldn't show any harmful effects. And they did, for the first time, showing these people had normal cholesterols, LDL cholesterols, less than 120. If you put them on medication such as Zocor, there was a 1/3 reduction in deaths from heart attacks and strokes over the next 5 years. So they showed clearly even people with normal low cholesterols, place them on statin drugs, it reduced the frequency of heart disease and strokes. But the very important thing, it showed absolutely no harmful effects from using vitamin therapy in people with disease.
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3: Out of the depths have I cried unto thee, O Lord. Lord, hear my voice. Let thine ears be attentive to the voice of my supplications. If thou, Lord, shouldest mark iniquities, O Lord, who shall stand? But there is forgiveness with thee, that thou mayest be feared. I wait for the Lord. My soul doth wait, and in his word do I hope. My soul waiteth for the Lord more than they that watch for the morning. I say, more than they that watch for the morning. Let Israel hope in the Lord, for with the Lord there is mercy, and with him is plenteous redemption. And he shall redeem Israel from all his iniquities.
4: Yea, though I walk through the valley of the shadow of death, I will fear no evil, for thou art with me, thy rod and thy staff, they comfort me.
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9: Now a look at your evening weather on Janesville Christian Talk Radio. Mostly cloudy with thunderstorms today, high near 81, and lows around 69. Partly sunny with thunderstorms tomorrow around 57. For your Thursday, sunny with a high near 78 and lows around 52. And for Friday, sunny with a high near 79 and lows around 61. That's your evening weather on Janesville Christian Talk Radio.
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12: There are these seven letters in the book of Revelation that defy all explanation. For the last 2,000 years, those letters have been marking the passage of time, predicting exactly what's going to happen. And in 2,000 years, they've never been wrong, not even once. Today, on The Voice of Prophecy, seven letters for seven brides.

Welcome to another edition of The Voice of Prophecy. I'm your host, Sean Boonstra, and today on the program, I'm going to pick up on a theme that we've been working on now for a number of weeks, off and on. I mean, I haven't talked about this every week, but once in a while we keep coming back to this. What we've been doing is reading our way through the book of Revelation. And to be really honest, there's a part of me that would love to do that every single week until we hit every verse of every chapter of Revelation. And the reason for that is because it was really the prophecies of the Bible that made a convert out of me. It really became hard for me to ignore the stuff I found in books like Daniel and Revelation. That was information that I was forced to deal with. I had to face it. How in the world did the Bible get so much right so far in advance? So you might say that the book of Revelation was instrumental in my own spiritual development. And over the last 20 years or so, I've spent thousands of hours studying the book of Revelation. So there's a huge part of me that would just love to do this topic every single week. But I understand that might not be everybody's cup of tea. So we'll read through Revelation on a fairly regular basis, and then I'll sprinkle other broadcasts in between just to keep things interesting. Anyway, today we are all the way up to chapter 1 and verse 9, and that should give you some indication of how slowly we've been moving through Revelation. I think this might actually be our fifth episode, maybe the sixth on the topic, and all I've covered so far are the first eight verses. But you know, the reason for that is because the first few verses of Revelation are so rich, they have so many layers, that they're worth slowing down and reading carefully. They really give the all-important context for understanding the rest of the book. So, I've already covered the opening, the greeting, the benediction, and the tribute to Jesus Christ as Alpha and Omega, the beginning and the end. And now today, we're going to look at John's account of what actually happened to him on the island of Patmos. We're going to look at how his vision begins. Technically speaking, the Bible doesn't really tell us how John ended up as a prisoner on the island of Patmos, except for a few words in verse 9, where John says this, "I, John, both your brother and companion, in the tribulation and kingdom and patience of Jesus Christ, was on the island that is called Patmos for the word of God and for the testimony of Jesus Christ." Now that's all John says. This is a crime of conscience that he's been penalized for. John's been preaching the gospel, and because that was considered a threat to the security of the Roman Empire, he was exiled to a little island in the Aegean Sea, roughly 45 miles off the coast of Asia Minor. Today, that same island is owned by Greece, and according to an article in Forbes magazine, it's actually considered one of the nicest places to live in all of Western Europe. The Patmos today is about 3,000 people, and it's something of a tourist destination. It's the place where John wrote the book of Revelation, or at least the place where he got the vision and perhaps wrote it down later. So today, in this century, Patmos is considered a vacation hotspot. But back in John's day, it was a prison camp, a prison colony. You really didn't want to end up in Patmos. It was the kind of place they saved for dissidents, undesirables, because it was far enough off the coast that you couldn't be a problem for the Romans. You couldn't incite a riot from Patmos. You couldn't stir up controversy. You were just safely out of the way. And according to John, the reason he was there, well, it was because of his witness or because of his preaching. And if it wasn't for some ancient Christians who faithfully recorded their early history for us, that's all we'd know, because all John says is, "I was sent here for my witness." But historically, we probably know more of the story. John also mentions that he's a brother and companion in tribulation, which tells us that he wasn't the only Christian in trouble. The Roman Empire didn't like Christians, at least not when they figured out what Christians were. In the very beginning, when the church was getting started, the Romans kind of lumped Christians in with the Jews, and the Jews actually had privileged status in the Roman Empire because of a deal they struck way back when with

0: Julius Caesar. The Jews were one of the few groups that didn't actually have to worship the Caesar. They were given an exemption. They were considered a religio, a national state religion. And of course, that Latin word religio is where we get our word religion. You see, the pagan nations hadn't adding Caesar to their retinue of gods. They were glad to worship him in addition to everything else. But the Jews couldn't do that. The Jews worshipped only one god. So Julius Caesar gave them an exemption. They didn't have to worship the emperor. All they had to do was promise to pray for him, and, well, that was something they could easily do. So at first, the Romans didn't really make a distinction between the Jews and the Christians, because Christianity was a Jewish sect. Jesus was a Jewish teacher. The disciples were all practicing Jews, and so the Romans didn't see a difference. But then over time, as Jews distanced themselves from Christians and Christians distanced themselves from Jews, the distinction became more and more obvious. And the Christians were now considered a religion in their own right. And that kind of led to a problem, because the Christian faith was not a national religion. They didn't call it a religio. The Romans called them a superstitio, and that's where we get the word superstition. And those kinds of people didn't have a legal exemption. If they didn't worship Caesar, they were in defiance of the empire. And that's something the Romans would not tolerate. You see, in reality, the Romans were very tolerant of other people's religions. They didn't actually force their own religion on anybody, except for this little matter of worshiping the Caesar. So, if you were a pagan of a different stripe, no problem. All you had to do was add Caesar to your list of gods. And if you were a Jew, you had that legal exemption. But if you were a Christian, you had a huge problem, because you could not worship Caesar and you had no legal loophole to protect you. So you were considered a threat to the empire. You were a threat to Pax Romana, the peace and stability the Romans brought to the ancient world. You know, in reality, nobody actually believed the Caesar was a god. The Romans weren't stupid. The leaders in the community knew the Caesar personally. They grew up with him. They knew he wasn't divine. But the emperor was symbolic of the empire. He was the embodiment of Roma, the goddess of Rome. He was a symbol of unity, stability, greatness. And all the Romans asked was that every subject, once every year, would just offer a little pinch of incense. Just pay lip service to worshiping the emperor. You didn't have to believe he was a god. You just had to go through the motions. It was a national symbol. But Christians wouldn't do that, because if you follow Christ, if you worship him as the Son of God, there is no other Lord of your life, and you're not even going to fake it with the Caesar. You're not going to go through the motions. You're not going to pretend that the emperor is anything but another sinful human being. And that's what got them into trouble. Now, it's not the only thing that got them into trouble, but it's a key piece of the puzzle, and one of the reasons that John was a prisoner on the island of Patmos. Now, historically, we actually know a little bit more about what happened to John, but I'm up against a break right now, so hang tight and I'll come right back and tell you what we know.
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0: All right, we are back from the break. My name is Sean Boonstra. You are listening to The Voice of Prophecy. And today we're looking at the book of Revelation. And in particular, I'm looking at the author, John, and how he ended up as a prisoner on the island of Patmos. Now, in the Bible account, we only have a brief reference to the persecution of Christians. And then John mentions that he was exiled for preaching the Word of God. And if all we had was the biblical account, that's all we would know about the situation. But fortunately, we actually have a little bit more data. And of course, the outside references, the stuff not found in the Bible, it isn't inspired, so you do have to take it with a grain of salt. But we're reasonably certain of what happened. Toward the end of the first century, the Roman emperor was a guy by the name of Domitian. And history records that he was a very brutal man. He had a bunch of Roman senators put to death for

all kinds of reasons, and then he even killed his own brother. And as always seemed to happen way back when, the Christians became a bit of a scapegoat whenever something went wrong in the empire. People began to turn Christians in. They blamed them for the things that went wrong, and Domitian was more than happy to oblige those who turned in Christians. He actually had the Bishop of Jerusalem crucified, a guy by the name of Simeon, and he had John arrested, and history tells us he tried to kill John, but now listen to this, by cooking him alive in a pot of boiling oil. Now, I don't know if you can imagine how awful that would be. I mean, nothing hurts quite like a burn. And John gets immersed in oil. He's literally deep fried. But something goes wrong. Somehow John survives. This doesn't kill him. So he's banished to Patmos instead. Now, you can read the account in Fox's Book of Martyrs. And again, it's not inspired, so you do have to take it with a grain of salt. But the consensus of the Christian community for the last 2,000 years has been that Domitian killed him and failed, so off John goes to Patmos. And Patmos must have been an awful experience in a lot of ways, because isolation is never easy. At this point in history, John is actually the bishop, or the pastor of Ephesus, a city in Asia Minor, which is now modern-day Turkey, or close to it. John is 40-some miles off the coast. He's sitting on an island a long way across the water from his church and his family and everybody he knows and loves. And every day on Patmos, when he looks out to the ocean, he knows that the other believers are out there somewhere, but he's all alone. Now, that's the context for the book of Revelation. John is a prisoner. John is utterly alone. And then he gets a visit from Jesus. Here's what it says in Revelation 1, verse 10. John says, "I was in the Spirit on the Lord's day, and I heard behind me a loud voice as of a trumpet saying, 'I am the Alpha and the Omega, the first and the last.'" Now think about this for a moment. This is probably the darkest hour of John's life. He's the last living disciple. By this time, all the other disciples are dead. They're martyred. John's been banished to an island, he's been separated from the other believers, and now he hears a voice that he hasn't heard in decades, not since Jesus went back to heaven. It's the voice of Jesus. It's a message telling John that God has not forgotten him. "You aren't really alone. You're not really the last one standing, John, because I am still alive. I have seen you out here on this awful piece of rock way out in the ocean, and I happen to know what you're going through. So don't lose heart, because I am Alpha and Omega. I am the first and the last. I am the beginning and the end, and I'm the one who gets to write the end of your story." I don't know about you, but I can't imagine someone I'd rather hear from in prison than Jesus. I can't think of someone I'd rather hear from when my world is falling apart. The message is, you aren't actually alone. And if that message was true for John, let me assure you, it's also true for you. How do I know that? Well, it's the fact that John wrote all this down for you to read. It's the fact that he mentions everybody else who is suffering tribulation. Remember, he says, "I'm your brother in the tribulation." When Jesus shows up in Revelation chapter 1, it's not just a personal appearance for John, not just a personal friendly visit. This is all about every believer from John's day up till this moment right now. This is about you. It's God's word that even in your darkest moments, the Alpha and the Omega is still watching. He hasn't forgotten, and he gets to write the end of your story. And if you're still not convinced this book is about you, just listen to the whole verse. This is Revelation 1, verse 11. Jesus says, "I am the Alpha and the Omega, the first and the last. And what you see, write in a book and send it to the seven churches which are in Asia." And then he lists the churches. Ephesus, that's John's home church, Smyrna, Pergamos, Thyatira, Sardis, Philadelphia, and Laodicea. This message to John is not a private message. This whole book is Jesus speaking to seven churches in Asia Minor. It's not just for John, it's for all believers. It's for everybody who was suffering along with John, to everybody who

0: is now patiently waiting for Jesus to return. Now, of course, that's not exactly what it says. It doesn't actually say, this is for everybody. But I want you to look at that specific list of seven churches very carefully, because there's something really interesting about it. These were not the churches in Asia Minor. There were lots of Christian churches, and some of the most notables aren't even mentioned in this list. I mean, for example, you've got a church in Colossae, the one that Paul wrote to in the book of Colossians. That church is also in Asia Minor, but it's not on the list. And there were other churches, lots of them. But the list is restricted to seven. Now, anytime you have seven objects in the book of Revelation, you need to pay attention. Seven in Bible prophecy is a very symbolic number. It represents perfection or completion. It's the number of God. I mean, don't forget, the world's created in 6 days and God rests on the seventh day. Creation happened in 7 days. And it was so perfect that God says, it is very good. Seven is the number of completion and perfection. And every time you see a group of seven in the book of Revelation, and there are lots of them, you really have to pay attention because there's more going on than first meets the eye. Seven is a complete set of something. It's the beginning and the end, Omega, and it stands for something very important. So the moment you see seven churches, start digging a little bit deeper. These seven churches were all very real churches in very real cities, and they all existed along the same highway. And if you traveled that highway, you would go to these cities in the same order that the cities are listed in Revelation chapter 1. At the beginning of the road, you had Ephesus, and then you would work your way all the way down to Laodicea at the end. The idea was that John would send the letter to the first church, and they would read it out loud, and they'd probably copy it, and then they'd send it to the next church. So these seven churches are very real churches in very real places, and they were the first audience for the book of Revelation. But the fact that there are only seven, exactly seven, in the list says something important. These might have been messages for real first century churches, but they're also messages for us. All through the book of Revelation, you have groups of seven. Seven churches, seven seals, seven trumpets. And every group of seven paints a complete, perfect picture of God dealing with His church. So the seven churches were real churches, but they also pointed forward to believers who would live in the future. It's a complete timeline, written in advance, a complete timeline of church history from John's day all the way through to the second coming. And you know, it's at this point that serious students of Revelation begin to realize there's something very special about this book. Each of these churches represents a key period in church history. It turns out that God chose these seven churches because they had an important characteristic to them, or characteristics, that actually painted a picture of how the Christian church as a whole would behave in the centuries to come. Now, this is something that Christians have recognized ever since the book was written. Go back over the last 2,000 years and you'll see that most Christians have agreed that these seven messages were a prophetic timeline. They actually foreshadowed what was going to happen in the future. And even to this day, in the modern age, where 100 books on Bible prophecy would give you 100 different opinions, most Bible students still agree that's what the seven churches do. They show us church history written in advance. Now, in the time we've got today, I can't go into a lot of detail about what each of the seven churches represents, but in coming episodes of The Voice of Prophecy, as we move into the future, we'll look at each of the seven churches in detail. But right now I'm going to take a break, and then I'll give you a brief overview of all seven churches, and we'll set the table for the study that we're going to do together. So, don't move a muscle. I'll be right back.
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1: Welcome back to the final segment of this week's Voice of Prophecy. My name is Sean Boonstra, and if you're just joining us, today we're talking about the seven churches of the Book of Revelation and how they were actually real, literal churches that existed in Asia Minor back in the first century. But just before the break, I was mentioning that these are also prophecies. These seven churches, put together in a timeline, were predictions about God's church in the centuries to come. And what's really interesting about this phenomenon is the near universal agreement, even to this day in the 21st century, as to what each of these seven churches represent. I mean, you've got the Church of Ephesus, a church that is described in relatively glowing terms, a church that will not put up with false teaching, a church that tests every messenger that shows up on its doorstep against what the Word of God says to see if these preachers are trustworthy. Ephesus is a church that perseveres in the face of conflict. And most students of Bible prophecy agree, Ephesus is a striking picture of the early first century church. This is the early apostolic church. Then the next one is Smyrna, which is a severely persecuted church. And most students agree that it represents the Christian church as it suffers under the iron fist of the pagan Roman Empire. This is when the Romans realize, oh, this is different than Judaism, and they begin to persecute the Christian religion. The third church, you get Pergamos. It's the compromising church, and it paints a picture of Christianity as it starts slipping toward the Dark Ages. Then you got Thyatira, the corrupt church. And this is the church as it was in the saddest years of the Middle Ages. And we all know the history. There was mass ignorance and infighting and persecution and corruption. This is the stuff we all read about in our high school history classes. And this is the stuff that skeptics use to this day to make fun of Christianity. Then you have Sardis, the dead church at the very bottom of the Dark Ages. And it had a key message for people who wanted to restore Christianity. And there are some words of encouragement there, a little bit of foreshadowing, just a hint of the Reformation that would come. Then you got Philadelphia, which is a stunning portrayal of the church as it heads into the first and second Great Awakenings, the huge revivals of the 18th and 19th centuries. And finally, you have the Church of Laodicea, which is the modern, lukewarm church, the church as it is, sadly, right before the return of Christ. Now, I know that wasn't fair. I just went through all seven churches way too fast, and you're left asking, well, how do we know all that? But I promise you, as we move into the future here, we're going to slow down and look at every single letter to every single church. And I promise you, this stuff is so amazing. When we get to it, it's going to blow your hair straight back. I mean it. It did it for me, and I know it'll do it for you. Well, all right, your hair might not actually move, but I'm telling you, it was this stuff that made a believer out of me. There's no way anybody could make this stuff up. Nobody's that clever. Nobody can get this much history. I mean, 2,000 years of history that right, that far in advance. But for our purposes today, the message is really pretty simple. Revelation is a letter for people who have hit bottom. This is for exiles, for people who feel like this world isn't really their home. This was given to John in his darkest hour, but it's also for you. This is a letter from your Creator, from your God, and it's addressed to his whole church for all time, and that means it's for you. So let me introduce you to the man who's trying to get your attention. It's Revelation 1 verse 12. The Bible says, I turned. This is John speaking. I turned to see the voice that spoke with me, and having turned, I saw seven golden lampstands. Now there's that all-important number seven again. I saw seven golden lampstands, and in the midst of the seven lampstands, one like the Son of Man, clothed with a garment down to the feet and girded about the chest with a golden band. This is a message from Jesus. But you'll notice he doesn't appear as the all-powerful God. He appears as the Son of Man. And that really was one of Jesus' favorite titles. It's the one he used most often when he was here with us. It's a reminder that you and I are not alone. John was not the only one to suffer. He was actually following in the footsteps of the Master who went all the way to the cross himself. This is a God who understands what it means to live in this world. The Bible says that Jesus was despised and rejected, that he was mocked and ridiculed. He knows what it's like to be lonely, to be outcast, to be tired, to be afraid. He gets what it means to live in a world that doesn't seem to want you. He understands what it is to live here. And I can assure you, in your darkest moment, he'll always be there. John was the last living disciple, the last of the 12, and Jesus shows up to remind him that none of God's people are actually alone. So he says to John, make sure you write everything down, because for the next 2,000 years, a lot of people are going to need to read this. So here's what I want to say, just before I sign off for this week. I want you to go and take John's other books and read them. Read the Gospel of John. Get to know this Son of Man. Read it again and again. I mean, we're going to go on into the book of Revelation in other programs, and we will go through all seven churches. But to get ready, go back, read the Gospel of John. Watch the Son of Man as he buys your salvation and then promises in the book of Hebrews he will never leave you or forsake you. And ask yourself, is this a God I can trust? I want you to forget what everybody says him. Quit clicking on those links on the internet and seeing what this person says about Jesus or that person says about Jesus. Forget what people say about the church or people who go to church. In the weeks to come, I want you to go to the source material. I want you to go to John's writings. Read the Gospel of John. And then we'll read Revelation. And you'll see that God gets everything right. He even predicts the church's most embarrassing moments. That's right. The stuff that critics criticize, that skeptics make fun of, pointing to Christian behavior over the centuries, it was also all predicted. God got everything right. But as you get ready for this study, I want you to forget what everybody says and go meet Jesus for yourself. You can consider it your homework assignment. And I promise you, if you read it, as we go through the rest of Revelation, you'll be really glad you did. So that's your homework. And until we meet again, I'm Sean Boonstra, and this has been The Voice of Prophecy. Thanks for listening.
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0: Gary, our son and daughter-in-law will not allow us to see the grandchildren. My husband did something last summer, and he's not willing to apologize. What can I do?
1: I'm empathetic with this wife. I don't know what happened, but if an apology would lift the barrier and he is unwilling to apologize, he needs help. Tell him something like this. I love you too much to do nothing. I know that you do not want to deprive your grandchildren of their grandfather. So if you're not going to apologize, then I'm going to see a counselor or a pastor. I want you to go with me, but if not, then I'm going alone.

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0: Father's praise.
1: Welcome to our program, Portraits of God. I'm Dennis Farley. 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
2: Thank you, Dennis, for that warm welcome. Today on Portraits of God, we want to talk about a seldom considered but really extremely important aspect of God's character. I do think that most Christians and most religious people would agree that God is what we call the Creator. But today we want to look behind the fact of God being the Creator and try to understand why it is that God chose to create in the first place. What was God's motivation when He entered upon the path of creation in our universe? Did He want a universe filled with, say, servants or, worse yet, even slaves to make His life easier or just simply for His entertainment? We all know that many kings and affluent people have had servants and slaves, I guess still do, for that very purpose. They want someone to make their life easier or at least to do some entertaining for them. We wonder, was that God's motivation in creating the world and this universe? And I think as we come to understand God's motives in creating the universe in the first place with intelligent, free-willed beings, we'll have a tremendous window into the heart and mind and character of God. And that's the most important understanding we can have to understand God's character and His heart. Really, that should be our great pursuit in life. Notice what the prophet Jeremiah says or reminds us about this in Jeremiah 9, verses 23 and 24. And I quote, "This is why young men boast of his strength, or the rich men boast of his riches. But let him who boasts, boast about this, that he understands and knows me, that I am the Lord, who exercises kindness, justice, and righteousness on earth. For in these I delight, declares the Lord."
3: Bill, thanks for sharing that verse. I think that verse really resonates with me, and I think we could almost say in some ways it's a theme verse for us here in Portraits of God.
2: That's right.
3: To understand and know God is just something we're pursuing with all that we can. Well, Bill, I think for us to try and understand what motivated God to create, we need to try and grapple for a minute with what things were like in the universe before there was anything created. Now, this may be a little startling to some people, but if you think about it, there was a time in this universe when there was God and God alone. There was nothing created. No angels, no humans, no animals, no plants, no stars and planets and galaxies. Just God and God alone. Now, while we don't have a lot of information in Scripture about this time period in the universe, we do have some clues, as well as use of our reasoning powers, to understand what things were like in our universe at that time. Notice this statement in Psalms chapter 90, verse 2. It says there, "Before the mountains were born, or you brought forth the earth and the world, from everlasting to everlasting, you are God." So this verse tells us something I think hard for us as humans to wrap our mind around, but as I mentioned before, God has always been. He had no beginning, and He has no ending. He has just always existed. That's something that you can just end the statement with and not grapple with anymore. It's hard to understand.
2: Hard to understand, that's right.
3: Now notice in conjunction with that, this important statement in Colossians chapter 1, verses 16 and 17. It says there, "God created everything in the heavenly realms and on earth. He made the things we can see and the things we can't see, such as thrones, kingdoms, rulers, and authorities.

0: interesting thing is, while there was in one sense God alone, in another real sense, God wasn't alone.
1: That's right.
0: That makes sense to folk, but bear with us, and we'll try to explain that. The Bible portrays a picture of God never being a single person in terms of existence. The Godhead, or Trinity, is made up of three distinct beings that are identical in character. While the Bible does differentiate for us that there is a God the Father, a God the Son, and a God the Holy Spirit, that in no way should imply that there are differences in their attitudes, their motivation, their thoughts, their feelings, or really the essence of their being.
1: That's right.
0: There are three distinct beings, but with identical characters and personalities. And there are a number of texts that we could utilize to magnify that thought. But this understanding of the divine Trinity is unique, really, to Christianity, and it's a vital distinction. Judaism and Islam, for example, both believe in one God, but only as a singular being. There are not three distinct beings, characters and thoughts and feelings, as we understand in Christianity. And, of course, there are other polytheistic religions, such as Hinduism, which sees hundreds and thousands of gods with a whole variety of personalities. The reason why the Christian understand the Godhead as three distinct beings is very vital, because we believe that God is love, and love simply cannot exist with the absence or in the absence of others.
1: That's an important point, Bill.
0: In 1 John 4:7-8 and verse 16, the disciple John says this: "Beloved, let us love one another, for love is of God. And everyone that loveth is born of God and knoweth God. He that loveth not knoweth not God, for God is love. And we have known and believed the love that God hath to us. God is love, and in love dwelleth in God, and God in him." So we can notice here in this passage that three times John emphasizes for us that the very essence, the very fundamental characteristic of God's being is love. Love is not one of God's characteristics among all his other characteristics, like we would say holiness or his goodness or his compassion or grace. Love is not how God is some of the time either, because really, love defines who God is at his very essence.
1: Bill, I think that understanding is just so vital. As you said briefly a moment ago, love really cannot exist in the absence of others. I think that's such an important point. Now, in 1 Corinthians 13, we're given the most beautiful definition of the nature and characteristics of love. And we can be sure that since God is love, that he possesses all of those characteristics. Now, the one I want us to see right now is in verse 5. It says there, talking about love, that love, quotes, "does not seek its own." Or, as other versions put it, love is not self-seeking. So love is defined by its attitude toward others. I think that's kind of what you're bringing out there, Bill, about saying that love cannot exist by itself.
0: That's right.
1: So if someone is existing all alone, even if it's God himself, there's no way he could be expressing or exercising love towards anyone else. Because by definition, love requires the presence of others for its expression. Now, this tells us immediately why the Godhead is a, as we use the term, quote, Trinity, and not a single being. Because God is love, for all eternity past, when there was no one existing besides the Godhead, God wasn't some isolated, introspective, inward-focused, selfish being. By contrast, even before there were any created beings in this universe, God was still in an other-centered, outward-focused, unselfish existence. All three members of the Godhead were in the business, we might say, of loving each other. Now, notice these powerful verses in Scripture that give us a glimpse of what was going on between the members of the Godhead, the Father, the Son, and the Holy Spirit, before anything created existed, before there were any created beings. Christ's final prayer before Gethsemane and Calvary tells us what the Father and the Son were doing from all eternity past. We might say, were they sitting around in silence with no interaction and no emotion? Were they static, sterile, unfeeling beings with no emotion and no thoughts? This is what it says in John 17. It says there, "Father, I want these whom you have given me to be with me, so they can see my glory. You gave me the glory because," listen to this, "you loved me even before the world," and the word there is cosmos, "began." So back for eternity past, before there were any created beings, there was just the three members of the Godhead. They weren't just sitting around in unfeeling silence. They were engaged in the most intimate and beautiful relationship with each other. And that relationship is based on an other-centered, outward-focused love for one another.

0: And that's been going on for all eternity.
1: Well, Bob, there's a couple of other verses that do expand on what we're saying about the love and intimacy between the members of the Godhead prior to the creation of this world and this universe. For example, John 1:18 tells us, and this is Jesus speaking, "No one has seen God at any time. The only begotten Son, who is in the bosom of the Father, he has declared him." Other versions express this, that Jesus came from the very heart of God the Father. This tells us two things, I do believe. First, the Father loved Jesus very much. The Son came straight from the center of the Father's love, from his heart. And secondly, that God loves us very much. So much so that he was willing to give up the one that was closest to him. And that should say something very powerful about the Father. Zechariah 13:7, in speaking about the cross, with the Father speaking here, it says, "Awake, O sword, against my shepherd, against the man who is my companion." Here the Father tells us that the Son was his, quote, companion. Other versions say friend. And the word companion can be translated some from the Hebrew and Greek in some instances as one who eats with another, denoting intimacy.
0: Yeah, that very, closeness and fellowship.
1: Exactly. Mm. And we see that, by the way, manifested at the Last Supper between Judas and Jesus. But the scriptures are trying to communicate to us that the love and friendship and intimacy that existed in time past between the members of the Godhead was enormous, infinite, we could say.
0: Yeah, absolutely. Well, Bill, I think I want to just review briefly these two fundamental points that we've established so far. Number one, God has always existed, and therefore there was a time where he existed and no created beings existed. So there was God all alone, not as a single isolated being, as we've said, but God, divinity, existing as a triune fellowship or friendship between three infinite divine beings, and that defined love. Now, number two, from all eternity past, these three beings had spent their time loving each other. Now, it might be a challenge for us to get more specific than that, but suffice it to say, God is love, and therefore we can discern the outlines of the relationship between the Father, the Son, and the Holy Spirit in terms of that love. Now, with these foundational points, it becomes, I think, much more easy for us to understand why God entered into the business of creation. He could have existed for all eternity with just the three members of the Godhead, but love, at its fundamental basis, lives to give. So God, because he is love, desires to give of his wealth, of his knowledge, of his goodness, for others and to others. God is always looking for others to bestow his blessings upon. That is the very nature of love and the very nature of God himself. It exists and desires to share, to give, and it exists and desires to bless. So with that foundation, it only makes sense then that the reason God would go on to create other intelligent life forms, such as angels and humans, would be to have more beings to give happiness and love to. So God created all of us because he wanted to love us. He wanted to give things to us, to make us happy and to bless us. And that's just the kind of unselfish, loving being that he is.
1: Bob, to me it's very simply put, when someone who isn't Trinitarian in their theology or in their beliefs, in other words, not believing in a three-member Godhead, I always ask them, if God is love, in eternity past, before he did create, who did he love? There was no one around, as I think we're trying to make that point.
0: That's
1: no one around,
0: question.
1: He would have just loved himself.
0: Yeah, exactly.
1: And it says, "I am God, I change not." Mm. So that just cannot be. The logic alone, based upon Scripture, tells us that just couldn't be.
0: That's an excellent question.
1: So often I hear the question asked also, well, why does God create in the first place? Particularly, why did God create us? And usually the answer is, well, let's see. Oh, yes. It says someplace in the Bible, God created us for his own glory.
0: Right.
1: But I think
0: I can't tell you the number of times I've heard that exact answer to that question.
1: I think we ought to stop and consider this very common answer just briefly. And maybe I can take you into your imagination, listener. Imagine for a minute that you or I are artists or...
0: It's hard for me to imagine, Bill.
1: Okay. Well, they say lefties have creativity, so maybe I'd make a good artist. Someone asks me, what led you to become an artist and create all these wonderful painting and sculptures? Well, my response would be, I did all these wonderful creative works for my glory. What would people think of me? I paint and I sculpture and do all other creative work for my glory. Obviously, it would be clear to anyone that basically what I was doing was trying to make myself famous or exalt myself through this work. I created because I was selfish and I wanted to be noticed and lifted up and told how wonderful I was because of my work. Fundamentally, at bottom line, we know that that's just a selfish motivation.
0: Yeah.
1: Now I ask you, did God create us and other beings such as angels for the same selfish reasons? Did God create us so he could have a bunch of beings just glorifying him? In that paradigm, it's almost as if he created a universe full of robotic cheerleaders.
0: Yeah, so he sits back and just...
1: right.
0: I just love hearing them glorify me. It just makes me feel so good.
1: I don't know about doing somersaults, but anyway, what's God saying to us at creation? I want you to know I created you for my glory. So start praising and glorifying me because that's what I created you to do. If that's true, then we do actually have at the head of the universe a God who is very much and very basically selfish and created us not to love and bless us, but he created us to love and bless him. Shudder the thought, huh?
0: Opposite.
1: That's right, shudder the thought. Yeah. And certainly that's the picture that Satan has attempted to paint of God from the very beginning. God always acts from a selfish motivation. That's what he was really trying to tell Adam and Eve in the Garden of Eden. Notice what he said to Eve in that garden about why God told her not to eat from the tree of knowledge of good and evil. And this is Genesis 3, verse 5. God knows, he told Eve, that your eyes will be opened when you eat it. You will become just like God. So notice here in this statement that Satan, speaking through the serpent, impugns God's motive for telling her not to eat. He's got God saying, it's not for your own good that I gave you this not to eat. God told you not to eat it because he's protecting himself. That's what Satan wants us to think.
0: That's right.
1: So basically, Satan's accusation is that God is just selfish. And it's the same idea given if we believe that God created us for his own glory and exaltation. Really, Bob?
0: I think that's true, Bill. I think one of the strongest arguments in favor of what you're saying is that God actually created the beings in this universe free. I think that's such a key point. If all God wanted was a bunch of robots to tell him how wonderful he was, he wouldn't have made us with the capacity to rebel. We actually have the capacity as human beings and as angels not to love and glorify God, but he gave us the freedom to rather hate and to attack him. What kind of creator creates others with the freedom to hate him? I think we can answer that by saying the one who genuinely desires the respect and love and honor of intelligent, rational, free beings that do those things not because they have to, but because they want to. So we may truly glorify God, but it won't be because we're robots or because we have to on pain of death. It won't be because we're obligated to. We can truly glorify God because we see that he has a character. He has a nature worthy of our respect and honor, worthy of our glory, we might say.
1: Well, Bob, I think there's a great lesson in what we're talking about here, the principle about parenting.
0: I think, that's true.
1: There are a lot of reasons that people today become parents. Sadly, many people become parents accidentally. They don't plan or want to be parents, but they become dominated by their fallen natures and given into passion, and hence there are a lot of children who are not wanted. But I like what one author said, Bob. There may be accidental parents, but in God's eyes, there are no accidental children. They are all God's children. Other people have children because they want them to fulfill the dreams that they themselves never achieved or never were able to fulfill for one reason or another. I think we see that many times with fathers who want their children to be sports successes, you know, some Super Bowl football player,
0: right,
1: or, you know, World Series baseball player. And consequently, they push and they shove their kids into sports and become quite overbearing as parents in wanting their children to be what they want to be. I think they call those little league pains in the necks or something. That's the same idea as God creating for his glory. Parents have children for their glory. And, of course, that's not a good one. But there is a divine motivation for becoming parents. You can choose to have children because you want someone to share your love and to bless and to share happiness with. There's really no desire on the part of a parent in such circumstances for self-exaltation or self-seeking, but purely a desire to express love to another in addition to the love you express to your spouse. And really, that's the original reason God implanted the desire in us to procreate.
0: Yeah, that's right.
1: God creates with the desire to love and to bless others, to share himself with others. And since we're made in God's image, we procreate with the desire to share our love and to share our blessings with other individuals.
0: Yeah, the motivation to create or procreate really should be the same, shouldn't
1: it? That's right.
0: Well, Bill, I think that's really an important practical application of the theology we're talking about today. But before we run out of time, I just want to mention a few things that validate the reality that God created us to bless us and to make us happy. He created us for our good, not for His good primarily, although He certainly loves and enjoys our company. Now, notice that God placed Adam and Eve in the Garden of Eden. So God creates them, and then He puts them in the Garden of Eden. Now, guess what the word Eden means? Now, Bill, you probably know this, but perhaps our listeners don't.
1: I think I do.
0: People don't think about this, but the Garden of Eden is actually the Garden of Pleasure. The word Eden means pleasure in the Hebrew. So, yes, God created Adam and Eve, and He created a home for them called the Garden of Pleasure. Now, what does that tell us about God Himself and about God's desire for Adam and Eve as well as for us? Well, it tells us that He does desire us to have pleasure. We just have to understand that true happiness doesn't come from selfish indulgence, but from living in harmony with the way God designed things to be. Psalm 16:11 brings this out again. It says this, this beautiful verse here, "You will show me the path of life. In Your presence," this is David speaking about God now, "in Your presence, Lord, is fullness of joy, and at Your right hand are pleasures forevermore." Notice that God's desire now and forevermore is that we will experience pleasure. Now, what kind of God would do that for us? Well, obviously one who created us to love us and to make us happy. That was His motivation. Now, God also gave us a special time to spend with Him and with each other. And He called that time the Sabbath. In Mark chapter 2, verse 27, Jesus said this, "And Jesus said unto them, the Sabbath was made for man, and not man for the Sabbath." Genesis chapter 2, verse 3, remember, says this, "God blessed the seventh day and sanctified it." So God gave us not just a beautiful place to live in back in the Garden of Eden, but a beautiful piece of time to get to know Him and to get to know others in a deeper and more intimate friendship. The Sabbath was made for us. God gave it not to test us or to burden us, but to bless us.
1: Amen.
0: And He gave it to us from the very beginning of our creation. In fact, the very first day of existence for Adam and Eve was the seventh day Sabbath. God created them, and then He invited them to rest. They didn't start by working in the garden. They didn't say, "Here you are now, get to work. Start taking care of this garden." They didn't start by working in the garden. They started by resting in what God had already done for them. That's why the Sabbath is just one more example of the gospel and why it's an example that should teach us that this is why God created us, to love us and to bless us. So the Sabbath should always remind us that God is our creator, number one, and number two, that He created us not for His own benefit, not for His own glory, so to speak, but for our goodness and for our peace and for our happiness.
1: Well, Bob, I think that does it for today. Hope our folk have enjoyed our program. We have a free book offer, however, by a friend of ours, Ty Gibson, who we've interviewed from time to time.
0: He's
1: written several books, one on endless falling in love.
0: Mm, one of my favorite books.
1: Just that title should intrigue somebody, shouldn't it? So if you would like to receive that book free of charge, again, the book is entitled An Endless Falling in Love, then by all means, get a hold of us as Dennis shares with you how that can be done. Again, that's An Endless Falling in Love. It's yours free of charge from our friend and author, Ty Gibson. We hope that you'll be with us again next week. Pray that God will give you a good week. God bless.
2: God be with you till we meet again.
3: 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That's P.O. Box 127, Norwood, Massachusetts, 02062. I'm Dennis Farley. Thank you for listening, and be sure to tune in again next week for another segment of Portraits of God.

0: It's no secret that children who study music can reap great rewards in all areas of their life. But what does a good musical education actually look like? 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
1: Dr. Tanner, tell us about how you teach music to your own children.
2: Well, I should admit right now that my oldest child is only 5, so a lot of what we do at home is not formal music training yet. We do a lot of singing. We sing a lot of songs that they heard at church. We sing songs that are kids' nursery songs. And so we listen to a wide variety of music, and they kind of get exposed to a lot of different music. I teach my 5-year-old piano lessons. I think it's a really good idea to start a child at piano or violin when they're between 4 and 7. With boys, it can be later, because they tend to not have the patience to sit still as well.
1: Dr. Tanner, how do you balance your homeschooling and parenting your children with being a college professor?
2: That is a $1 million question. Most of the time, it works very, very well as long as things are organized and running pretty clearly. I have a wonderful friend from church who comes 2 days a week, is how often I'm here at Patrick Henry. She comes to watch my children. She's really familiar with how my children work. And that gives me the opportunity to know that I know that how the homeschooling is going to work well because I write out the plan for the day. Here's what each child needs to go over. Here's what they're going to do with it. Here's the book to read to them and that kind of thing. I love to teach. I don't think I could or would put myself through this much chaos of stress without loving to teach. But I have to love my kids more than that, and I really would not want to not get the chance to be there with them. And the homeschooling gives us a chance to do a lot of that, too.
1: Well, thanks very much for sharing your heart today. With us is Dr. Tanner. Until next time, I'm Michael Smith.
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4: Lord, who shall abide in thy tabernacle? Who shall dwell in thy holy hill? He that walketh uprightly, and worketh righteousness, and speaketh the truth in his heart. He that backbiteth not with his tongue, nor doeth evil to his neighbor, nor taketh up a reproach against his neighbor. In whose eyes a vile person is contemned, but he honoreth them that fear the Lord. He that sweareth to his own hurt, and changeth not. He that putteth not out his money to usury, nor taketh reward against the innocent. He that doeth these things shall never be moved.
5: And when Jesus departed thence, 2 blind men followed him, crying and saying, Thou son of David, have mercy on us. And when he was come into the house, the blind men came to him. And Jesus saith unto them, Believe ye that I am able to do this? They said unto him, Yea, Lord. Then touched he their eyes, saying, According to your faith be it unto you. And their eyes were opened. Blessed are the pure in heart, for they shall see God.
6: Behold the Lamb of God, which taketh away the sin of the world.
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The charming city of Nuremberg is over 950 years old and is located in the very heart of Germany. For centuries, Nuremberg was the unofficial capital of the Holy Roman Empire. Successive German kings or emperors resided and held court here. It was a place of power and prestige. Adolf Hitler and the Nazis saw Nuremberg as the perfect stage for their activities. Huge fanatical Nazi rallies were held here. From this platform, Hitler delivered his fiery speeches that stirred the emotions of his people. Nuremberg became a center of Nazi ideals. Here plans were made and strategies finalized. Adolf Hitler planned to unite Europe and establish an empire that would last for 1,000 years, the Thousand-Year Reich. He plunged the world into the largest, most destructive, most violent, and most widespread war the world has ever seen. But Adolf Hitler could have saved himself, his people, and the world a lot of heartache and agony if only he'd taken note of an ancient prophecy cast in stone above the entrance to the old town hall or Rathaus right here in Nuremberg. This amazing prophecy, written 2,600 years ago, accurately predicted the future of Europe, the outcome of World War II, and the fate of Adolf Hitler and the Nazis. And it also contains a message for us today. Don't miss it.

Nuremberg is a city of castles, cathedrals, and canals. Here German emperors were crowned, saints were buried, and the most famous and talented German artists in history created awe-inspiring works. Today, Nuremberg is the second largest city in the state of Bavaria after Munich, which is about 170 kilometers south. Nuremberg held great significance during the Nazi era. Adolf Hitler and the Nazis saw Nuremberg as the perfect stage for their activities. Because of the city's relevance to the Holy Roman Empire and its position in the center of Germany, the Nazi Party chose the city to be the site of huge Nazi Party conventions. In 1933, Adolf Hitler declared that Nuremberg should be the city of the Nazi Party rallies. The Nazis constructed monumental buildings, arenas, and roads for these mass rallies, events, and parades. These fanatical party rallies became huge Nazi propaganda events. From this very platform, Adolf Hitler delivered his passionate and fiery speeches that raised the hopes and stirred the emotions of his people. Nuremberg became a center of Nazi ideals. Here plans were made and strategies finalized. Adolf Hitler planned to unite Europe and establish an empire that would last for 1,000 years, the Thousand Year Reich. He plunged the world into the largest, most destructive, most violent, and most widespread war the world has ever seen. It was the first truly global war. Every continent participated. World War II involved 61 countries with nearly 2 billion people, three quarters of the world's population. 62 million people lost their lives. Hitler arrogantly believed he could conquer Europe with the strength of his armies and establish a world empire that would last for 1,000 years. But there was one German soldier, Franz Hasel, in the elite pioneer company 699, who boldly told his superiors that Hitler was doomed to failure. Franz Hasel was absolutely certain about this. And you know the reason he was so sure? This prophecy, cast in stone above the entrance to the old town hall here in Nuremberg. These stone images depict a prophecy from the Bible book of Daniel, written 2,600 years ago. It predicted the outcome of World War II and the fate of Adolf Hitler and the Nazis. At the risk of death, Hasel told his commanding officer, Captain Mikus, that Germany would never unite Europe under the Nazi swastika and control the world. He boldly stated that Hitler and his plans were doomed. As Unit 699 drove deep into Russia, Captain Mikus believed what Hasel was saying and carried extra fuel and supplies, hoping for a safe retreat. They were among the very few who returned home safely from the Russian front. So what is this prophecy from the Bible book of Daniel? Well, let's take a closer look at these prophetic images cast in stone above the entrance to the old town hall. The first image is of a lion with eagle's wings, together with a statue of King Nebuchadnezzar of Babylon. The second is a bear, along with an image of Cyrus the Great of Medo-Persia. A closer look at the other image shows a leopard with four heads and is matched with a statue of Alexander the Great of Greece. The fourth is a nondescript beast with 10 horns and is matched with Julius Caesar of Rome. So what do Babylon, Medo-Persia, Greece and Rome have to do with Adolf Hitler and the Third Reich, symbolized by these Nazi megastructures behind me? Well, let's find out. Our investigation starts in Babylon. Babylon was once the golden city of the ancient world.
A great warrior king, Nebuchadnezzar, ruled it from 605 to 562 BC. His rule stretched through most of the Middle East, and at the time, this was the center of the world. In 605 BC, Nebuchadnezzar and his armies struck out westward on a mission of conquest. As part of their mission, they attacked the city of Jerusalem. They besieged and plundered the city, looting the temple and carrying off many of the sacred golden vessels. Daniel, a young Jewish prince, was taken captive and with the cream of the city's youth, carried off to Babylon as a war hostage, where he was trained to be a servant of the king and one of the empire's wise men. Now, we pick up this story in the Bible book of Daniel in the second chapter. Soon after Daniel's appointment to the royal staff, strife broke out in the palace. Nebuchadnezzar had gone to bed worried about Babylon and the future of his kingdom. As he slept that night, the king had a dream that seemed to contain omens. And because of the great importance he placed on dreams, he had to know what the dream meant. But then a peculiar thing happened. Nebuchadnezzar forgot his dream. In his desperation to recall it, he brought in his magicians, astrologers, sorcerers, and wise men that claimed to be able to read minds and foretell the future. To this assembly of the wise men of Babylon, Nebuchadnezzar brings his strange demand. I have had a dream that troubles me, and I want to know what it means. These astrologers and magicians claim to have psychic powers and contact with the gods. They claim to be able to read the stars and foretell the future. Now, it was up to them to either prove their claims or expose their deceit. O king, live forever. Tell your servants the dream and we will interpret it. They figured they could analyze the dream and then just make up any old interpretation they wanted. He recognized what they were trying to do. So notice what he demanded. Tell me the dream and I will know that you can interpret it for me. Well, the so-called wise men failed miserably. Notice what they nervously confessed. There isn't a man alive who can tell others what they have dreamed. This is an impossible thing the king requires. No one except the gods can tell you your dream, and they are not here to help. The wise men couldn't meet the king's demands, and so were exposed as frauds. In a moment of anger, Nebuchadnezzar commanded that they all be killed. Execute them, he commanded. Execute all the wise men of Babylon. Now, although Daniel knew nothing of this incident, the soldiers came for him as well because he was considered a wise man. Desperate, he prayed for divine intervention because, well, without it, he was going to be killed. According to the text, God revealed the king's dream and its interpretation to Daniel. He then got to speak with the king. Notice what he said in Daniel chapter 2, 28. There is a God in heaven who reveals secrets, and he has told you in your dream what will happen in the future. He then told the king, there is only one dependable source of information about the future, Daniel's God. The king leaned forward, as if impatient to hear the dream and its interpretation. Then Daniel went on to outline the entire dream. You looked, O king, and there before you stood a large statue, an enormous, dazzling statue, awesome in appearance. The head of the statue was made of pure gold, its chest and arms of silver, its belly and thighs of bronze, its legs of iron, its feet partly of iron and partly of baked clay. Well, very simple. The king's dream was of a large statue. Its head was of gold, its chest and arms of silver, its belly and thighs of bronze, its legs of iron,
its feet a mixture of iron and clay. Notice as Daniel continues in Daniel chapter 2, verses 34 and 35. While you were watching, a rock was cut out, but not by human hands. It struck the statue on its feet of iron and clay and smashed them. Then the iron, the clay, the bronze, the silver and gold were broken to pieces and became like chaff on a threshing floor. The wind swept them away without leaving a trace. But the rock that struck the statue became a huge mountain and filled the whole earth. Now here comes the action. The statue is standing there when a stone comes down and smashes it to smithereens. And then a wind comes and blows away the remains. And that stone becomes a mountain that covers the whole earth. Now, what could this strange dream have to do with Adolf Hitler and the Nazis, you say? And what message does it contain for us today? Well, as we will discover, the dream outlines the future in an amazing way. In only 150 words, the dream sketched the main course of history from Babylon's day, 600 BC, to the climax of Earth's history, including the period of the Second World War. It starts in Nebuchadnezzar's day and stretches generation after generation right down until the time of modern Europe and beyond. But what does it all mean? Well, breathlessly, the king waited for the interpretation. And here it is in Daniel chapter 2, verses 36 to 38. This is the dream, and now we will interpret it to the king. You are that head of gold. How clean? We'll find out as the prophecy unfolds that each part of this metal image represents a world empire or nation that follows one after another. For notice what Daniel went on to say in Daniel chapter 2, verses 39 and 40. After you, another kingdom will rise inferior to yours. Next, a third kingdom, one of bronze, will rule over the whole earth. Finally, there will be a fourth kingdom, strong as iron, for iron breaks and smashes everything. And as iron breaks things to pieces, so it will crush and break all others. Pretty self-explanatory, isn't it? After Babylon came a second kingdom, though inferior to Babylon. After that, a third kingdom. And finally, a fourth one made of crushing iron. So the bottom line is

0: this was indeed a dream about the rise and fall of great world empires, starting with Babylon. Now, just as this prophecy predicted, three other great world empires arose. History shows that after Babylon fell, the Medo-Persian Empire came. That was the second empire. After Medo-Persia came the vast Greek Empire, which expanded under Alexander the Great. The Jewish historian Josephus documented how Alexander the Great knew his destiny as a result of being shown the prophecies of Daniel. And then the predicted fourth kingdom, the Roman Empire, followed after the fall of Greece. All this just as Daniel had predicted. So there we have them. Four great world empires following one after another. Babylon, Medo-Persia, Greece and Rome. Now, do they ring a bell? Well, of course. They are the very same four empires cast in stone above the entrance to the Old Town Hall in Nuremberg. Now, here is where this gets very interesting. The Iron of the Legs symbolized ancient Rome. But the Iron of Rome continues down into the feet where the iron was mixed with clay. Remember, its legs were of iron, its feet partly of iron and partly of clay. Now, all the other metals remained where they were. The gold in the head, the silver in the arms and chest, the bronze in the belly. But the iron, the symbol of Rome, began in the legs and continued all the way to the feet, where it was mixed with clay. Clay. We think of clay as brittle, especially in contrast to iron. What does this mean? Well, Daniel explains in Daniel chapter 2, verses 41 to 43. Just as you saw that the feet and toes were partly of baked clay and partly of iron, so this will be a divided kingdom. Yet it will have some of the strength of the iron in it, even as you saw iron mixed with clay. As the toes were partly iron and partly clay, so this kingdom will be partly strong and partly brittle. As you saw iron mixed with ceramic clay, they will mingle with the seed of men, but they will not adhere to one another. Now look at what you have here. When pagan Rome fell, it was not going to be replaced by a single empire like the ones that preceded it. Remember, each empire was replaced by a different metal symbolizing the new one. In contrast, Rome had been divided up, carved up in what had become and are still now the nations of modern Europe. And that's why the iron remains all the way down, even into the feet and toes where it was mixed with clay. This prediction was made about 600 years before Christ. And look how accurately it depicts the situation in Europe to this day. The Roman Empire was divided into different powers that ultimately became modern Europe. But notice what else it said about them in Daniel chapter 2 and verse 43. As you saw iron mixed with ceramic clay, they will mingle with the seed of men, but they will not adhere one to another, just as iron does not mix with clay. You'll notice it says, they will not adhere one to another. That is, these nations will never be united. Two world wars in the last century alone were nothing but these nations massacring each other. And even today, in many places, things are still very touchy. Sure, there's the European Union and a single currency, at least in part of Europe. But even all this is in danger of fraying. You only have to look at what's happening in Greece and Britain to see how unstable, uncertain, and divided Europe really is. The Bible predicted that the nations of Europe would mix together and try to unite. However, the Bible also predicted that no matter how hard they try, they would never become fully united. They will not adhere to one another. The most powerful military men in history have tried. Charlemagne tried and failed. Charles V tried and failed. Louis XIV tried and failed. And Napoleon Bonaparte tried and failed. And then came Kaiser Wilhelm II. He set out to unite Europe in 1914. But we all know the tragic end of the Kaiser story. He plunged the nations into World War I with terrible consequences. Over 16 million soldiers and civilians lost their lives. And then came Adolf Hitler. With an army of 5 million, Hitler promised to do what the Kaiser couldn't. Here he was building the largest indoor arena the world had ever seen. He promised his people to unite Europe and build an empire that would last for 1,000 years. 1,000-year Reich. Well, we've already seen the results of his attempt to unite Europe. His mega complex is nothing but a pile of ruins, and he perished amidst the ruins of his own bunker. Hitler could have saved himself, his people, and the world a lot of pain and heartache if only he'd taken notice of that prophecy cast in stone over the entrance to the Old Town Hall in Nuremberg. You see, it's another of Daniel's prophecies. It's found in Daniel chapter 7 and builds on the foundation provided by Daniel chapter 2. It follows the same historical outline as Daniel 2. It's a parallel prophecy. It also predicted the same four great world empires: Babylon, Medo-Persia, Greece, and Rome. But instead of using metals to represent these empires, it uses animals. So the lion with wings is matched with a statue of Nebuchadnezzar, symbolizing Babylon, and the gold head of the Daniel 2 statue. The bear is matched with Cyrus the Great, symbolizing Medo-Persia, and the silver chest and arms of the great statue. The leopard is matched with Alexander the Great, symbolizing Greece, and the thighs of bronze in the statue. And finally, the beast with 10 horns is matched with Julius Caesar, symbolizing Rome, and the legs of iron of the statue. Like Daniel 2 and the great metal image, Daniel 7 and its animal symbols predicted that there would only be four great world empires: Babylon, Medo-Persia, Greece, and Rome. That's it. There wouldn't be a fifth one. Now, why is this ancient king's dream relevant to us today? Simply because it shows us where we are living in the stream of time. Where are we living? Not in the time of the head of gold, not in the time of the chest and arms of silver, not in the time of the thighs of bronze, and not in the time of the legs of iron, but in the feet and toes of iron and clay. Where are we living today? In the toenails of history. So what's going to happen next? Well, the prophecy gives us the answer in Daniel chapter 2 and verse 44. In the time of those kings, the God of heaven will set up a kingdom that will never be destroyed, nor will it be left to another people. It will crush all those kingdoms and bring them to an end, but it will itself endure forever. You'll notice it says, in the time of those kings. Which kings? The nations of today. The nations of modern Europe that have been attempting to unite. In the time of those nations, the God of heaven will set up a kingdom symbolized by the stone cut out without hands. The next great event on the stage of history is the coming of Jesus and the setting up of his kingdom. The Bible predicts that it will be Jesus who will set up his kingdom. The next world empire will be the kingdom of Jesus Christ. And the best news of all is this kingdom of peace and happiness that will last forever. Do you remember Franz Hasel, the German soldier who believed God's word with simple faith? He believed the predictions of Bible prophecy. He trusted in a God who was in control of the future no matter what. He accepted the promise of Jesus found in Luke chapter 12 and verse 32. Do not fear, little flock, for it is your Father's good pleasure to give you the kingdom. Jesus is coming soon. He's coming to set up his kingdom. He wants you there. Are you ready? Why not make a decision to be a citizen in God's kingdom right now while we pray? Dear Heavenly Father, we thank you for the great prophecies of the Bible that clearly tell us that Jesus is coming soon to establish your eternal kingdom. We all want to be ready when Jesus comes. Please grant each of us a place in your kingdom. We pray in Jesus' name. Amen. If you'd like to know more about Bible prophecy and what the future holds in store for you and your family, then I'd like to recommend the free gift we have for all our viewers today. It's a booklet called A King, A Dream, and You. 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There are no costs or obligations whatsoever. This booklet will give you a fresh understanding of Bible prophecy and provide you with a new insight into your future, one that is filled with hope. Here's the information you need.
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0: Why aren't more scientists creationists? This is Ken Ham, inviting you to come to Northern Kentucky to see our life-size Noah's Ark. The evidence for creation can be seen everywhere. Now, the Bible tells us God is clearly seen in what he's made. So why aren't more scientists creationists? Well, from a young age, people are indoctrinated to look through the lens of evolution and millions of years. Those who don't think this way are ridiculed. And most evolutionists have never read creationist writings. They've never taken time to do any research. And remember, it's ultimately a spiritual problem. Unbelievers are blind to the truth and love darkness rather than light. If they acknowledge God as creator, then they must also bow to him as savior.
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2: Welcome to Your Bible and You. It's a radio journey through God's Word. I'm Dwight Lainhoff. I'd like to thank you for joining me today. If you have your Bibles ready, we can begin our study. Let's begin with prayer. Our loving Lord, I ask that you'll be with us all as we open our Bibles, find guidance, understanding, information, and truth for today through your word. In Jesus' name, amen. We are in the Gospel of Luke, and we're in chapter 19, beginning with verse 28. This is really the end of Jesus' ministry, as Luke is recounting it, and moving us toward and into, in fact, Jerusalem. Now, you do remember that there had been some opportunities for Jesus to reasonably not go to Jerusalem, knowing what was going to happen there. There were those Greeks who came to him and said, you know, come over and help us. We'd really like to hear what you're having to say to us. And what a temptation. People who actually wanted to listen to Jesus, wanted to learn instead of oppose him. But no, he put his face steadfastly towards Jerusalem. And of course, his own closest disciples, whenever he talked about his upcoming

arrest and death and resurrection, would say, "No, Lord, don't say these things." And one time, Jesus turned right around and said to Peter, "Get thee behind me, Satan," because he recognized that this was really the temptations of the devil himself, not to come and face what he had come to this earth for. And so we've listened to parables and we have seen the healings and all these teachings of Christ. And now we find Jesus' ministry in Jerusalem in Luke chapter 19, beginning with verse 28. After Jesus had said these things, he went on ahead, going up to Jerusalem. And as he reached Bethphage and Bethany at the hill called the Mount of Olives, he sent two of his disciples, saying to them, "Go to the village ahead of you, and as you enter it, you will find a colt tied there, which no one has ever ridden. Untie it and bring it here, and if anyone asks you, 'Why are you untying it?' tell him, 'The Lord needs it.'" Well, of course, it happened exactly as Jesus had said. In fact, it says in verse 32, "Those who were sent ahead went and found it just as he told them. And as they were untying the colt, its owners asked them, 'Why are you untying the colt?' And they replied, 'The Lord needs it.' And they brought it to Jesus and threw their cloaks on the colt and put Jesus on it. And as he went along, people spread their cloaks on the road." Now, by this time, friends, Jesus was extremely well known. Everyone coming to Jerusalem for the Passover feast most likely had heard of him. And for a time, the popular mood was very favorable towards Christ. "The Lord needs it," was all the disciples had to say. And the colt's owners gladly turned over their animals to them. Now, to continue with just a couple of verses here, it says, when he came, in verse 37, near the place where the road goes down the Mount of Olives, the whole crowd of disciples began joyfully to praise God in loud voices for all the miracles they had seen. Verse 38, here's what they said, "Blessed is the King who comes in the name of the Lord. Peace in heaven and glory in the highest." Okay? These were, of course, quotes from the Old Testament. Christians celebrate this event. They call it Palm Sunday. The people lined the road. They praised God. They waved palm branches, throwing their cloaks in front of the colt as it passed before them. Long live the King. I mean, that was the meaning behind their joyful shouts. They knew that Jesus was intentionally fulfilling the prophecy that's found in Zechariah chapter 9, verse 9, where it says, "See, your king comes to you, righteous and having salvation, gentle and riding on a donkey," on a colt, the foal of a donkey. So, to announce that he was indeed the Messiah, Jesus chose a time when all Israel would be gathered at Jerusalem, a place where huge crowds could see him, and a way of proclaiming his mission that was unmistakable. And, frankly, the people went wild. They were sure that their liberation was on hand. Now, it says that the people who were praising God for giving them a king, well, you know and I know, they had the wrong idea about Jesus. They expected him to be a national hero, a national reform leader who would restore their nation to its former glory. And so they were just simply deaf to the words of the prophets. They were blind to Jesus' real mission, weren't they? And when it became apparent that Jesus was not going to fulfill their hopes, many of the people would be so disappointed they would turn against him. Now, the Pharisees, the religious leaders, thought the crowd's words were sacrilegious. They thought they were blasphemous. They didn't want someone challenging the power and authority that they had. They certainly didn't want a revolt that would bring the Roman army down on them. And let's see how they approached Jesus. It says in verse 39 of Luke 19, "Some of the Pharisees in the crowd said to Jesus, 'Teacher, rebuke your disciples.' 'I tell you,' he replied, 'if they keep quiet, the stones will cry out.'" And so as he approached Jerusalem and saw the city, he wept over it and said, "If you, even you, had only known on this day what would bring you peace,

up a powerful political kingdom, but because he was establishing God's eternal kingdom. And that was a reason for great celebration. I suppose that the religious leaders had rejected their king. They had gone too far. They had refused God's offer of salvation in Jesus Christ when they were visited by God himself. And soon their nation would suffer. History tells us this. And so God didn't turn away from the people who obeyed him. He continues to offer salvation to people he loves, both Jews, Gentiles. Eternal life is within our reach, so we need to accept it while the opportunity is still offered. About 40 years after Jesus, you know, said these words, they actually came true. In AD 66, the Jewish people revolted against Rome, against Roman control. And 3 years later, Titus, son of the emperor Vespasian, was sent to crush the rebellion. Roman soldiers attacked Jerusalem. They broke through the northern wall, but they still couldn't take the city. And finally, they laid siege to it. Didn't let food or water come in or people getting out. And in AD 70, the Romans were able to enter the severely weakened city and burn it. 600,000 Jews were killed during Titus' onslaught. Wow. Well, let's go back to our story. Jesus coming into Jerusalem, and he repeats something that had happened many years before in his ministry. In verse 45, it says, he entered the temple area and began driving out those who were selling. It is written, he said to them, my house will be a house of prayer, but you have made it a den of robbers. Every day he was teaching at the temple, but the chief priests, the teachers of the law, and the leaders among the people were trying to kill him, and yet they couldn't find a way to do it, because all the people hung on his words, the Bible says. Well, we're going to continue on here in chapter 20, and we're going to find that once again the religious leaders are going to challenge the right of Jesus to say the things he said and to teach the way he taught. One day, as he was teaching the people, it says in verse 1 of chapter 20 of Luke, he was teaching the people in the temple courts. He was preaching the gospel. The chief priests and the teachers of the law, together with the elders, came up to him. Tell us, by what authority you are doing these things, they said. Who gave you this authority? And he replied, I'll ask also you a question. Tell me, John's baptism, was it from heaven or was it from men? Well, they discussed it among themselves, it says in verse 5. They said, if we say he was from heaven, he will ask, well, why didn't you believe him? But if we say from men, well, all the people will stone us because they are persuaded that John was a prophet. So they answered, we don't know where it was from. And Jesus said, neither will I tell you by what authority I am doing these things. That's quite an answer, wasn't it? You see, these group of leaders wanted to get rid of Jesus, and so they tried to trap him with their questions. If Jesus would answer that his authority came from God, if he stated openly that he was the Messiah, the Son of God, they would accuse him of blasphemy, and they would bring him to trial on that. But Jesus did not let himself be caught. Instead, he turned the question to them and exposed their motives and avoided their trap. Well, in verse 9 of Luke 20, he does tell another story, another parable. He went on to tell the people this parable. A man planted a vineyard, rented it to some farmers, and went away for a long time. At harvest time, he sent a servant to the tenants so they would give him some of the fruit of the vineyard. But the tenants beat him and sent him away empty-handed. Well, he sent another servant, but that one also they beat and treated him shamefully and sent away empty-handed. And he still sent a third, and they wounded him and threw him out. Then the owner of the vineyard said, what'll I do? I will send my son, whom I love. Perhaps they will respect him. But when the tenants saw him, they talked the matter over. This is the heir, they said. Let's kill him, and the inheritance will be ours. And so they threw him out of the vineyard and killed him. What then will the owner of the vineyard do to them? He will come and

kill those tenants and give the vineyard to others. And when the people heard this, they said, "May this never be." Verse 17, Jesus looked directly at them and asked, "Then what is the meaning of that which is written, 'The stone the builders rejected has become the capstone,' or the cornerstone?" That's from Psalm 118, verse 22. "Everyone," Jesus says, "who falls on that stone will be broken to pieces, but he on whom it falls will be crushed." Well, in verse 19, it points out that the teachers of the law and the chief priests look for a way to arrest him immediately, because they knew he had spoken this parable against them, but they were afraid of the people. The characters in this story, which Jesus told, are easily identified. Even the religious leaders understood it. The owner of the vineyard is God. The vineyard is Israel. The tenants were the religious leaders. The servants are the prophets and priests God sent to Israel. The Son is the Messiah. Jesus and the others, well, Jesus was the Messiah, but the others were the Gentiles. And Jesus' parable indirectly answered the religious leaders' questions about his authority. It showed them that he knew about their plan to kill him. So, as I said, he's quoting here Psalm 118, verse 22. Jesus showed the unbelieving leaders that even their rejection of the Messiah had been prophesied in the Bible. Ignoring the capstone or the cornerstone was very dangerous. A person could be tripped, could be crushed, in other words, judged. And Jesus' comments, yeah, they were veiled, but the religious leaders had no trouble interpreting it, and they immediately wanted to arrest him. Well, in verse 20, it says, keeping a close watch on him, they sent spies who pretended to be honest. They hoped to catch Jesus in something he said so that they might hand him over to the power and the authority of the governor. And so the spies questioned him. "Teacher, we know that you speak and teach what is right and that you do not show partiality, but teach the way of God in accordance with the truth. Is it right for us to pay taxes to Caesar or not?" Well, he saw through their duplicity and said to them, "Show me a denarius. Whose portrait and inscription are on it?" "Caesar's," they replied. And he said to them, "Then give to Caesar what is Caesar's, and to God what is God's." They were unable to trap him in what he had said there in public. And astonished by his answer, they became silent. You see, Jesus turned his enemies' attempt to trap him into a powerful lesson. Now, folks, as God's followers, we have legitimate obligations to both God and the government, no question. But it is important to keep our priorities straight. When the two authorities conflict, our duty to God always must come before our duty to the government. These spies, you know, they pretended to be honest men. They flattered Jesus before asking him their trick questions. They hoped to catch him off all guard. But Jesus knew what they were trying to do, and he stayed out of their trap. Beware of flattery, folks. With God's help, you can detect it and avoid the trap that often follows. Now, they were asking him a loaded question about, should they pay taxes? The Jews, frankly, were enraged at having to pay taxes to the Roman, and therefore they felt they were supporting a pagan government and that government's gods. And they hated the system that allowed tax collectors to charge exorbitant rates and keep the extra for themselves. If Jesus said they should pay taxes, they'd call him a traitor. Traitor to their nation, traitor to their religion. But if he said they should not, then they could report him to Rome as a rebel. And so Jesus' questioners thought they had him this time, but he outwitted them again. Now, a denarius, by the way, was the usual pay for one day's work. Let's go back to verse 27. Some of the Sadducees, who say there is no resurrection, came to Jesus with a question. "Teacher," they said, "Moses wrote to us that if a man's brother dies and leaves a wife but no children, the man must marry the widow and have children for his brother."
Now there were seven brothers. The first one married a woman who died childless. The second and then the third married her, and in the same way the seven died. All the brothers dead, leaving no children. And finally the woman died too. And now then, at the resurrection, whose wife will she be, since the seven were married to her? Well, Jesus replied, "The people of this age marry and are given in marriage, but those who are considered worthy of taking part in that age and in the resurrection from the dead will neither marry nor be given in marriage. And since they can no longer die, for they are like the angels, they are God's children, and since they are children of the resurrection, but in the account of the bush, even Moses showed that the dead rise. For he calls the Lord the God of Abraham, and the God of Isaac, and the God of Jacob. He is not the God of the dead, but of the living, for to him all are alive." And some of the teachers of the law responded, well said, teacher. And no one dared ask him any more questions. Well, let's see what we can learn from this. The Sadducees, as I said, are a group of conservative religious leaders. They honored only the Pentateuch. That's the first five books of the Bible. Let me tell you what they are. Genesis, Exodus, Leviticus, Numbers, Deuteronomy. Those are the first five books of the Bible. That was the only scripture they really believed in, of the Old Testament. But they also did not believe in a resurrection of the dead, because they find no mention of it in those first five books of the Bible. And so the Sadducees decided to try their hand at tricking Jesus, so they brought him this question, you see, that had always stumped their theological enemies, the Pharisees. After addressing their question about marriage, Jesus answered their real question about the resurrection. And basing his answer on the writings of Moses, which was an authority they respected, well, he upheld belief in the resurrection. You see, Jesus' statement does not mean that people will not recognize their marriage partners in heaven. It really means that we must not think of heaven as an extension of life as we know it now. Our relationships in this life are limited, aren't they? Time, death, sin. We don't know everything about the resurrection, friends. But Jesus affirms that relationships will be different from what we are used to here. And so, these Sadducees come to Jesus with a trick question. They don't believe the resurrection. They wanted Jesus to say something they could refute. And even so, Christ did not ignore or belittle their question. He answered it, and he went beyond it to the real issues. I've discovered, and maybe you have too, that when people ask you tough religious questions, how can a loving God allow people to starve? Or, if God knows what I'm going to do, I really don't have any free choice, right? We need to perhaps follow Jesus' example. First answer the question to the best of our ability, and then look for the real issue. Maybe it's a hurt over a personal tragedy, or a difficulty in making a decision. Often the spoken question is only a test, not of our ability to answer hard questions, but of our willingness to listen and to really care. In verse 41, it says, Jesus said to them, "How is it that they say that the Christ," that's the Messiah, "the son of," why do they call him the son of David? David himself declares in the book of Psalms, "The Lord said to my Lord, sit at my right hand until I make your enemies your footstool for your feet." Now, David calls him Lord. How then can he be his son? And while all the people were listening, Jesus said to his disciples, "Beware the teachers of the law. They like to walk around in flowing robes, and they love to be greeted in the marketplaces. And they have the most important seat in the synagogues and the places of honor at banquets. They devour widows' houses, and for show, they make lengthy prayers. Such men will be punished most severely." That's pretty direct talk, isn't it? The Pharisees and the Sadducees had asked their questions. Jesus turns the table and asks them a question that went right to the heart of the matter, what they thought about the Messiah's identity. Now, the Pharisees knew that the Messiah would be a descendant of David, but they didn't understand that he would be more than a human descendant. He was God in the flesh.
In fact, Jesus quotes from Psalm 110, verse 1, to show that David knew that the Messiah would be both human and divine. The Pharisees expected only a human ruler to restore Israel's greatness, as they had been told it was in the days of David and Solomon. But the central issue of their life, the central issue of our life, friends, is what do we really believe about Jesus? And there may be other spiritual questions, but really they're somewhat irrelevant unless we first decide to believe that Jesus is who he said he is. The Pharisees, the Sadducees, they couldn't do that. They remained very much confused over Jesus' identity. And of course the truth is, there are people today, yes, even religious people, who are confused over who Jesus really was. The teachers of the law, they loved the benefits that were associated with their position. The fact was that sometimes they cheated the poor in order to get even more benefits. Now, every job has its rewards, and gaining rewards should never become more important than doing the job faithfully. God, in fact, will punish people who use their position of responsibility to cheat others. Whatever resources you have been given, use them to help others and not just yourselves. It's very strange, isn't it, to think that the teachers of the law would receive the worst punishment. But behind their appearance of holiness and respectability, it seems they were simply arrogant, crafty, selfish, and uncaring people. And so Jesus exposes their evil hearts, and he shows that despite their pious words, they were neglecting God's law, they were doing as they pleased. Friends, religious deeds, doing good things, that doesn't cancel out wrongdoing and sin. Jesus said that God's most severe punishment awaited those teachers because they should have been living examples of mercy and of justice. Well, we're going to stop there. It's the end of chapter 20. Next time, we'll go to chapter 21. Jesus gives an example of compassion. I know you enjoy studying the Bible with me. I'd like to hear from you. I'd like to hear your comments, your prayer requests. You can send them to Your Bible, Post Office Box 33082, Knoxville, Tennessee, 37930. Until we meet again at this same time, I'm Dwight Lainhoff reminding you that we don't live by bread alone, but by every word that proceeds from the mouth of God.

0: The Bible never implies anything that would even border on God offering us a partial forgiveness. With Timely Truths, I'm Jill Briscoe. Becoming a Christian, I had trouble believing I was totally forgiven. How could God forget what I couldn't help but remember? Studying the scriptures, I realized every person will, in a coming day, stand before the Lord. To each one, he will either say, I forgive you, or I forget you. There's no middle ground. The Bible never implies partial forgiveness. And the wonderful thing is, learning how much we've been forgiven brings realization we'll never be forgotten. Scripture provides the God-ordained prescription. If we confess our sins, He's faithful and just to forgive us our sins and to keep on cleansing us from all unrighteousness. God never leaves His finishing work only partially done.
1: Psalm 64. To the chief musician, a psalm of David.
2: Hear my voice, O God, in my prayer. Preserve my life from fear of the enemy. Hide me from the secret counsel of the wicked, from the insurrection of the workers of iniquity, who whet their tongue like a sword and bend their bows to shoot their arrows, even bitter words, that they may shoot in secret at the perfect. Suddenly do they shoot at him and fear not. They encourage themselves in an evil matter. They commune of laying snares privily. They say, who shall see them? They search out iniquities. They accomplish a diligent search. Both the inward thought of every one of them and the heart is deep. But God shall shoot at them with an arrow. Suddenly shall they be wounded. So they shall make their own tongue to fall upon themselves. All that see them shall flee away, and all men shall fear and shall declare the work of God, for they shall wisely consider of His doing. The righteous shall be glad in the Lord and shall trust in Him, and all the upright in heart shall glory.
3: And it came to pass that, as he was praying in a certain place, when he ceased, one of his disciples said unto him,
4: Lord, teach us to pray, as John also taught his disciples.
3: And he said unto them,
5: When ye pray, say, Our Father which art in heaven, hallowed be thy name. Thy kingdom come, thy will be done, as in heaven. 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For we also forgive every one that is indebted to us. And lead us not into temptation, but deliver us from evil.
6: Blessed are they that mourn, for they shall be comforted.
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9: Now a look at your evening weather on Janesville Christian Talk Radio. Mostly cloudy with thunderstorms today with a high near 81 and lows around 69. Partly sunny with thunderstorms tomorrow with a high of 81 and lows around 57. For your Thursday, sunny with a high near 78 and lows around 52. And for Friday, sunny with a high near 79 and lows around 61. That's your evening weather on Janesville Christian Talk Radio.
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11: From the Christian Radio News Network, I'm Jim Miller. It's a down day on Wall Street. The Dow Jones Industrial Average has fallen by more than 600 points at times. Rising oil prices pressuring markets. The S&P 500 and the NASDAQ also lower as investors monitor developments in the Middle East and renewed trade tensions with Canada. Investigators still combing the scene of Sunday's deadly cargo plane crash at Miami International Airport. Five people killed when the Amazon cargo plane overran the the runway and collided into two vehicles. As News Nation's Mills Hayes reports, the actions of the pilots are part of the investigation.
12: We do not know the experience level of the pilots involved yet. They have survived and have been released from the hospital. But one airline pilot with decades of experience told me that those pilots should have done a go-around when they realized they were coming in too fast to land. Flight tracking data does show that the plane was going nearly 130 miles per hour by the time it reached the runway's end.
11: The NTSB will give an update on the investigation tonight at around 7 Eastern time. More news straight ahead. Right now, here's a word from our sponsor.
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0: Hampshire. The Senate race getting the most attention, with Democratic Senator Jeanine Shaheen not seeking re-election, leaving the seat open. Congressman Chris Pappas has emerged as the Democrat frontrunner, while John Sununu is considered a strong favorite on the Republican side. Canada's retaliatory tariffs targeting $20 billion worth of U.S. goods now in effect, escalating a trade war with President Trump's administration. News Nation's Kelly Myers reports Canadians are waiting for a response by Trump.
1: Something that we're hearing the U.S. is considering imposing retaliatory tariffs on Canadian goods as early as today. It's something we're watching. But it comes just hours after Canada's retaliatory tariffs on U.S. goods took effect on $20 billion of goods across furniture, steel, clothing, and electronics. And the tariffs are dollar for dollar on U.S. tariffs. The Trump administration levied 50% tariffs on $27.6 billion worth of Canadian goods just 2 weeks ago.
0: Officials from both countries say they've maintained ongoing discussions through formal trade negotiations, which have not resumed. A new Girl Scout cookie out for 2027. It's called Patch Pals, a soft-baked blueberry muffin-flavored treat. From Christian News Radio Network, I'm Jim Miller. To hear this and other reports on demand, visit christiannews.org.
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3: My name is Pastor David Ashrick, and I would like to welcome you to the Discover Prophecy Seminar. How many of you were with us last night? Excellent. Were you blessed? Great. So was I. I was blessed. I could barely sleep last night. I was so excited. And so how many are with us tonight for the first time? Weren't with us last night. Oh, they missed a good one, didn't they? It's been immortalized on CD, though, so if you'd like to purchase that, you can. We're looking forward to our subject tonight. Our presentation tonight is entitled, Discover How Ancient Babylon Foretold the End of the World. We're going to spend just a little bit of time in review of last night's presentation, and then we'll launch into tonight's new presentation. But before we do that, I'd like to begin with a word of prayer. So if you'd bow your heads with me, we'd say a prayer together and just ask God to be with us. Oh, Father in heaven, we pause for a moment, just asking that you would come into this room, that you would fill our hearts and our minds, and that we would understand your word. Father, we saw last night that Bible prophecy does not have to be difficult or mysterious or unnecessarily mystical. If we will but apply the keys that you have entrusted to us in your word, it is knowable, it is available and accessible and even discernible. So please, Father, tonight, as we meet together again, we ask that your spirit would be with us and that we would understand, not because of our intelligence or our education, but because your spirit comes and teaches us. Please, Father, be with us tonight as we open your word. May you open our hearts. In Jesus' name, let everyone say, amen. Amen. Well, last night we said that we are here for four reasons, and I'd just like to quickly reiterate those for you. The first reason we are here is to try and demonstrate that we are living in the time of the end, that we are living in strange times, unusual times, and it is my studied conviction that we are living in the very time of the end foretold in the Bible, and particularly in the great prophecies of Revelation. The second reason that we're here is we want to show you from a biblical perspective how this world is going to end. Many people are insecure about that very thing. They know that things don't seem quite right. There's just something in the air. Something says that we are on the verge of something big. And so we want to take a look from a biblical perspective, not just from one man's perspective or one man's idea, but from the Bible's perspective, how is this whole thing going to wrap up? The third reason we're here is that so we can be ready for these things, because this is not just an intellectual exercise. We actually want to be ready for the things that are being foretold in the Bible. Can you say amen to that? That's number three, to be ready. And number four is to stay ready. And that's why we're here. And I hope that's why you're here. In getting started with our message tonight, everyone should have received a study guide as you came in tonight. I hope you did. We ask that as you come in night by night, you'll just have to register one time. That's not something you have to do every night. We just want you to register that once. That helps us to know how many materials to prepare. We'll be giving away some books later in the seminar and also some magazines and other materials. And so it's very helpful for us to know exactly how many people we're dealing with. But if you'd like to take out that study guide there, let's just look at the opening paragraph. And as we did last night, you remember, you can basically follow along with the entire presentation right there on your study guide. Did you get all of your blanks filled in last night? Yes or no?
4: Yes.
3: Okay, who got all of them filled in? Oh, man, I have to slow down a little bit. I'll do my best. So let's take a look at our opening paragraph there on study guide number two. It says, many are wondering when or if the world will ever come to an end. This question has intrigued mankind since the dawn of time. But does the Bible have anything to say about this subject? The answer is yes, it has much to say. In fact, the Bible is the only reliable guide concerning this subject, as we will soon see. Before going into the details of one of the Bible's most incredible prophecies, let us first note the four essentials of Bible prophecy. The four essentials of Bible prophecy. Now, someone said to me last night as we concluded our presentation that the B-I-B-L-E is an acronym that stands for the basic instructions before leaving Earth. Amen. Have you heard that before? The basic instructions before leaving Earth. And I want to thank Kevin for sharing that with me. Last night we looked at this verse, Isaiah chapter 46, verses 9 and 10. God says, "Remember the former things of old, for I am God, and there is no other. I am God, and there is none like me, declaring the end from the beginning, and from ancient times things not yet done." That is the definition of prophecy. You remember from last night's presentation that a prophecy is a foretelling of future events or a prediction. God here says in Isaiah chapter 46, "I'm God, no one else is God, and I'll prove it. I know the end from the beginning, and I can declare the future before it takes place." Then we went to the New Testament. The very words of Jesus in the Gospel of John, fourth book of the New Testament, chapter 14, verse 29. Jesus said, "And now I have told you," what is that next word? "Before it takes place, so that when it does take place, you may," what, everyone? "Believe." Now, that just makes good sense. A historian can tell us about the past. A news anchor person could tell us about the present and the current events. But God is saying, I can tell you about more than just the past, more than the present. I can tell you about the future with perfect accuracy. Jesus says, "I'll tell you before it happens, so that when it does happen, just as I've said, you may believe." I used to not be a Bible believer. In fact, I shared that with you briefly last night. I've been a Christian for exactly 9 years, and I praise the Lord for what He's done in my life. But until the age of 23 years old, I didn't believe in the Bible. I didn't believe in a God. I didn't believe in any of that. I thought it was all fairy tales and foolishness. But when I encountered the very prophecy that I'm going to share with you tonight, it literally changed my life. One prophecy changed my life. And I'll tell you more about that as the seminar goes on. Let's look at the four essentials of Bible prophecy. You'll note these right in your study guide there. The first one, number one, says, the first essential of Bible prophecy, that is, why is Bible prophecy given? Number one, to set the God of the Bible apart from other gods as the what, everyone? As the true God. That's exactly right. In fact, our story tonight, our prophecy tonight, will be a perfect illustration of that point. Prophecy is given to set the God of the Bible apart from other gods as the true God. Number two, the second essential of Bible prophecy, to accurately reveal the future and thus create faith in the heart of the hearer. Of course, it just stands to reason that if someone or some being could consistently, perfectly, accurately tell us what was going to happen in the future, we would put confidence in what that person has to say. Some people wonder about Nostradamus. They say, "Oh, look at this guy. He knew the future. And when statisticians go back and look at his predictions, he was right some like 10 or 15% of the time." I want to give you some news tonight. God is right 100% of the time. In fact, we're going to look at a prophecy tonight that is just so thrilling, so powerful in its ability to create faith in the heart of the hearer. So reason number one, to set the God of the Bible apart from any other God as the true God. And number two, to create faith in the Bible as God's inspired word. Third essential of Bible prophecy, and this is a critical one, to reveal to the hearer the thoughts and, what's that next word there? Priorities of his heart. I want to say something here that's very important. We do not put on these Bible prophecy seminars merely as an intellectual or an academic exercise. We are not just here to satisfy idle curiosity. Can someone say amen to that? God didn't give these prophecies in the Bible like a circus trick or a card trick. "Hey, look at me, I'm God. I can pull a rabbit out of a hat." No, no, no, no. When God gives us these prophecies, it's to let us know I'm alive. God is saying I'm alive, I'm real, and I should be the preeminent priority in your life. When we start thinking about things more important than sports and entertainment and must-see TV and all of the accoutrements and paraphernalia that clutter our lives, we start thinking about ultimate things. Why am I here? Where am I going? Where am I from? We start thinking about the real things that matter in life. God is at the center of all of those things. Can you say amen? We start thinking about prophecy. God says, "I'm going to put my finger on the pulse of what's really important in your life." We're going to see that tonight. To reveal to the hearer the thoughts and the priorities of his heart. God is not just here to give us prophecy so we can stand back like in an art gallery and say, "Oh, isn't that marvelous? Isn't that beautiful? Isn't that tricky? Isn't that wonderful?" No. God gives us prophecy to change us. To what, everyone? to change us. In fact, you find this consistently in the Bible. It says that the wise don't understand, but the foolish do understand. In other words, it's not your wisdom that enables you to understand the Bible. It's your willingness to obey what God says in the Bible that affects your ability to understand it. Here's the simplest way to remember that. I will is more important than IQ. Did you get that? I will is more important than IQ when it comes to understanding the Bible. And as we said last night, the Bible was written for the common person. Is it a blessing to the scholar? Is it a blessing to the academician? Of course it is. But the common person can understand the great and wonderful things in the Bible. Can you say amen to that? And number four, and probably most importantly of these four essentials, is to introduce the hearer to who, everyone? Jesus Christ and his heart's need of him. Those are the four essentials of Bible prophecy. Notice there, right at the bottom, just below that on your study guide, it says these four essentials constitute the core reason that Bible prophecy was given. Bible prophecy is not given merely to accommodate and satisfy mankind's curiosity about the future. And I love this next sentence here. Bible prophecy serves a moral purpose. That is to effect conversion and transformation in the heart of the hearer. If this makes sense, I want you to say amen. These are the four essentials of Bible prophecy. Take, for example, Hebrews chapter 4, verse 12. For the Word of God is living and active. It's not an antiquated book. It's not simply an ancient book, dusty with the annals of time. No. The Word of God is living and active, sharper than any two-edged sword, piercing to the division of soul and spirit, and of the joints and marrow. Now look at this last part here. And discerning the thoughts and intents of the what? Heart. The author of Hebrews says God's book is alive. The Bible is alive. And God's word can put the finger of God on your heart in a way to really let you know what is important in life. What really are your priorities? And then 2 Peter chapter 1, verse 19, Peter says, we have something more sure. He's actually talking in context about the evidence of his senses. He says, we have something more sure than the evidence of our senses. What is more sure than the evidence of your senses, Peter? The prophetic word. To which you do well to pay attention as a lamp shining in a dark place. He says, pay attention to it until the day dawns and the morning star rises in your hearts. In the context, the morning star there is Jesus Christ. What Peter is saying is, pay attention to the prophecies because the purpose of the prophecies is to cause Jesus to be seen in your heart and in your life. Thank you very much, Nathan.
4: This baby needs his mom.
3: Okay, Arian, Niu, Darlene, Niu. This baby needs its mother. So if that's you, you need to go see your little baby. Okay? We're going to go tonight to the book of Daniel. Why don't you turn there with me, if you would? The book of Daniel. We're on page 2 of our study guide now. Daniel. He said, well, where is the book of Daniel? It's in the Old Testament. If you open your Bible right to the middle, you'll probably be in Psalms. Go forward then through Isaiah, through Jeremiah, through Lamentations, Ezekiel, and you'll arrive in the book of Daniel. Daniel chapter 2. Daniel, what chapter, everyone? 2. We're at the top of page 2 on your study guide. Top of page 2 on your study guide. Top of page 2 on the study guide. The paragraph there at the top says, this prophecy, given roughly 2,500 years ago, is precisely calculated to give us hope and courage in these strange times. Most people recognize that the world is seemingly spinning out of control. Violence, immorality, war, pollution, terrorism, and a host of other factors at unprecedented degrees are causing thinking people to wonder, how much longer can we go on like this? In fact, tomorrow night we're going to take a very specific look at these so-called signs of the times, and that will be an awesome presentation. I've been doing some brand new research on some cutting-edge signs of the times as to how we know for sure that this world cannot continue to last as it is. I want to invite you to come back tomorrow night. You will not want to miss that. Notice what it says. Yet as distressing as these times are, the Bible tells of a better day to come. Can someone say amen to that?
5: Yes.
3: And gives us true hope and security even now. Setting the context. Let's set the context for our prophecy tonight found in the book of Daniel. First of all, this foundational prophecy is found in the book of Daniel. That's what you'd write in on the line there. Chapter 2. Approximately when was the book written? 600 years B.C. That is 600 years before the time of Christ. Who wrote the book? It was written by Daniel, except chapter 4, which was written by Nebuchadnezzar the king. We'll talk about that later. Where was the book written? It was written in Babylon. The story is basically a sad one. It's a terrible one. The people of God had been consistently and obstinately disobedient to God's law, to God's covenant, and to God's word. And finally, God said, listen, if you won't hear me in times of prosperity, I'll send you adversity. It was C.S. Lewis, the great Christian author, who said that God whispers to us in our pleasures and shouts to us in our pain. Sometimes if we won't listen to God when things are going well, He'll shake us up a little bit. Isn't that true? Yes or no? And it's not because He doesn't love you. It's precisely because He does love you. And that's what you find in the Old Testament. God had a people that He loved dearly, the nation of Israel. And He pled with them, and He urged them, and He rebuked them, and He tried to compel them through His prophets. And consistently, obstinately, they refused. And finally He said, if you won't pay attention, I'm going to send another nation, the nation of Babylon. They're going to come. They're going to destroy your city, destroy the temple, and carry away some of your finest and best young people. And that's exactly what happened. The Babylonian armies under Nebuchadnezzar, that was the Babylonian king, came and absolutely destroyed Jerusalem to the ground. Thousands, tens of thousands were destroyed in that terrible conflagration. Nebuchadnezzar took some of the best, the A students, the chief, the tops, out of Jerusalem, and he marched them 800 miles across the Babylonian desert, brought them back to Babylon, where he would train them in the customs and the society and the government and the culture of the Babylonians. Then he would take them and set them up as puppet rulers over various provinces of Babylon. Daniel was one of those who was led out of Jerusalem to Babylon and endured the schooling and almost brainwashing of the Babylonians. That helps us to set the context a little bit. Notice there, why was Daniel taken from his homeland? You know the answer now. What does the name Daniel mean? The name Daniel comes from a juxtaposition of two words, Elohim and the word Dan, which means judge. The word Daniel means God alone is my judge. God alone is my judge. And when Daniel arrived in Babylon, one of the first things they did was to change his name, because his name reminded him of Jerusalem. His name reminded him of the true God. They changed his name to Belteshazzar, which is a name of one of the Babylonian gods. Took him away. Shadrach, Meshach, and Abednego, you've heard those names before, but those were not the original names given to those Hebrew boys. Those were the Babylonian names. Their real names were Hananiah, Azariah, and Mishael. They would take these boys, the cream of the crop, and they would put them into these Babylonian schools and educate them in Babylonian customs and government, etc., and then they would train them to be among the wise men in Babylon. That sets the context for Daniel chapter 2. Daniel chapter 2, look with me, beginning in verse 1. In Daniel chapter 2, we find an ancient king, a man by the name of Nebuchadnezzar, having a dream, a nightmare, if you will. Daniel chapter 2, beginning in verse 1. Are we all there, everyone? Yes or no? We've had lots of time to get there. It says, now in the second year of Nebuchadnezzar's reign, I'm reading in verse 1, Nebuchadnezzar had dreams, and his spirit was so troubled that his sleep left him. Then the king gave the command to call the magicians, the astrologers, the sorcerers, and the Chaldeans to tell the king his dreams. So they came and stood before the king. And the king said to them, I have had a dream, and my spirit is anxious to know the dream. Then the Chaldeans spoke to the king in Aramaic. That was the official language of the Babylonian court. O king, live forever. Tell your servants the dream, and we will give you the interpretation. Verse 5. The king answered and said to the Chaldeans, my decision is firm. If you do not make known to me the dream and its interpretation, you shall be cut into pieces. It is safe to say that the king had a very short temper. Cut into pieces, your houses will be made an ash heap. Verse 6. However, this is the good side of the story. If you can tell the dream and its interpretation, you shall receive from me gifts, rewards, and great honor. Therefore, tell me the dream and its what, everyone? Interpretation. Verse 7. They said again, oh, let the king tell his servants the dream, and we will invent an interpretation. Notice that Nebuchadnezzar wants two things. It's the middle of the night. He's woken from his sleep. He's troubled by this dream, and he can't quite remember the dream, but something tells him it's important. And so he's trying to recall the dream, and when he can't do it, he calls in his wise men, the magicians, the astrologers, the Chaldeans, who are the PhDs of the Babylonian court. He calls them in. He says, fellas, I've had a dream, and there's something about the dream that tells me that it's important, but I can't remember the dream. I need you to tell me the dream and what it means. They had probably gone through this before, and they'd probably been woken up in the middle of the night before, and the king had some strange dream because he ate too much before he went to bed, and I had this dream. And they'd say, oh, king, this is what it means. Oh, okay, well, that's good. And they'd go back to sleep, and everything was fine. But tonight was different. He couldn't remember it. He couldn't remember the dream. And so he said, I need to know the dream and the interpretation. They said, hey, listen, you tell us the dream, and we'll give you the interpretation. He said, listen, I don't have it. If you can't give me both the dream and its interpretation, it's going to be over for you. Notice what happens next. Verse 8. The king answered and said, I know for a certain that you would seek to gain the time because you see that my decision is firm. Verse 19, here it is again. If you do not make known the dream to me, there is only one decree for you have agreed to speak lying and corrupt words before me till the time is changed. Therefore, tell me the dream. The king was no dummy. And I will know that you can give me the what, everyone? The interpretation. You've got it. Verse 10, then the Chaldeans answered the king and said, there is not a man on earth who can tell the king's matter. Therefore, no king, lord, or ruler has ever asked such a thing of any magician, astrologer, or Chaldean. Notice verse 11 carefully. It is a difficult thing that the king requests, and there is no other who can tell it to the king except who? The gods whose dwelling is not with the flesh. Verse 12 says, for this reason the king was angry and very furious and gave command to destroy all the wise men of Babylon. Verse 13, so the decree went out and they began killing the wise men of Babylon and they sought Daniel and his companions to kill them. This sets the stage for our story. Very heavy drama. The plot thickens. The king was not just whistling Dixie. He was deadly in earnest about understanding this dream. They couldn't give him the dream. They couldn't give him the interpretation. He says, that's it. Now, we might think that the king was being a little extreme here. We might think that the king was being a little over the top here. But think about it for just a moment. The king paid these people to know things that ordinary people didn't know. The job of the magician, the job of the sorcerer, the job of the astrologer, the job of the Chaldean was to be in touch with spirits and the netherworld so that they knew things that common people didn't know. And so the king would call on them in these kinds of difficult times, and he had the reasonable expectation that they would be able to deliver on what they said they could do. And the moment he realizes he has a bunch of phonies on the divine payroll, he basically says, if you can't deliver the goods, it's over for you so-called wise men. And he sends out the decree in his frustration, destroy all the wise men of Babylon. Well, Daniel and his three companions, Shadrach, Meshach, and Abednego, had gone through the schools of the Babylonians, and so they were numbered among the wise men. And a man by the name of Arioch, he was the captain of the king's guard, he showed up one evening and he begins to knock on Daniel's door. I wonder what that conversation was like as Daniel opens the door in the middle of the night and says, yeah, Arioch, what can I get for you? Daniel, I'm here to kill you. Whoa, really? Pinch myself. Whoa, I'm not dreaming. I wish I was. Why? Why are you here to kill me? And he made the thing known to Daniel. He said, well, the king has had a dream and he wants to know the dream and the interpretation. Nobody can tell it to him. Pick it up with me in verse 14. Then with counsel and wisdom, Daniel answered Arioch, the captain of the king's guard, who had gone out to kill the wise men of Babylon. He answered and said to Arioch, the king's captain, why is the decree from the king so urgent? Then Arioch made the decision known to Daniel. Notice verse 16. So Daniel went in and asked the king to give him what, everyone? Time that he might tell the king the interpretation. Now think about that for just a moment. Daniel goes in before the king. Quick question for you. Does Daniel know the dream at this point? Does Daniel know the interpretation at this point? But Daniel knows the one who knows the dream. He goes in before the king. Do you think that took faith, yes or no? What he basically said is, king, I don't have it now, but I know who does have it, and if you'll give me, what, everyone? Time, I can deliver the goods. Well, then Daniel did the same thing that you would do. Verse 17, then Daniel went to his house and made the decision known to Hananiah, Mishael, and Azariah, that's Shadrach, Meshach, and Abednego, his companions. Why? Verse 18, so that they might seek the mercies from the God of heaven concerning this secret, so that Daniel and his companions might not perish with the rest of the wise men of Babylon. In other words, they went and prayed about it. Isn't that what you'd do? I said, isn't that what you'd do? I mean, if your neck was on the line and you knew you had to come up with the goods, you would pray about it. You know, the proverbial airplane that takes off of the tarmac there and it's filled with 300 sinners. And they get up about 30,000-40,000 feet up into the air and they begin to encounter some turbulence and all of a sudden you've got 300 saints on board. Oh Lord, if you just get me off of this plane, I'll live my life for you. Oh, and the captain gets the thing under control and it lands safely and 300 sinners walk off. You know how it is. When the going gets tough, when tough times come, we know what's most important in life, don't we? Yes or no? Absolutely. In fact, we're going to have a message entitled, you looked at your advanced schedule, that says how to face death unafraid and with absolute confidence. You don't have to be afraid to face death if you've put your faith in Him who has already faced death and has conquered it. Amen. Amen. Yeah. We'll come back to that. Don't get me to preach it on that tonight. I got stuff to talk about. So now look at here. We're on the king has a dream, verses 1 to 12. We should easily be able to fill these blanks in. King Nebuchadnezzar had a dream in the second year of his reign. He called for the wise men, the astrologers, and the Chaldeans. Could they give the help that the king wanted, yes or no? No. What two things did the king want, everyone? He wanted the dream and The interpretation, you've got it. According to the king's counselors, who alone could give the information that the king wanted? That's exactly right. They knew it. They said, hey, listen, what you're asking is strange. It's unusual. No king or lord has ever asked this of any wise men or astrologer. Only gods know this. Notice the next part there. Daniel was sought. Daniel asked the king for time. What did Daniel do after visiting with the king? He went and prayed. That's what would you have done? You would have prayed too. Now, look at verse 19. What is the first word of verse 19, everyone? Yeah, my Bible, it says, then. Now, I want you to think about that for just a moment. Then is a chronological term. It's a term that has to do with time. With what, everyone? Time. Now, look at it, verse 17. Verse 19. Then the secret was revealed to Daniel in a night vision, so Daniel blessed the God of heaven. Wouldn't you? I mean, Daniel's praying, Hananiah's praying, Azariah's praying, Mishael are praying, oh God, our head's on the block, and all of these other phonies' heads are on the block, and we don't want only to lose our own lives, we want to preserve the lives of these people, so oh God, give us the dream. And God came through right on time. Isn't that awesome? Are you with me? Yes or no? Have you ever had God answer a prayer? You know that sense, that feeling that God is at work. So the Bible says Daniel blessed the God of heaven. Notice what he says in verse 20. He has a little praise session there. Daniel answered and said, blessed be the name of God forever and ever. For wisdom and might are his, and he changes the times and the seasons. He removes kings and raises up kings. This gives you a little hint into what the dream is actually about. Knowledge to those who have understanding. He reveals deep and secret things. He knows what is in the darkness, and the light dwells with him. Verse 23, I thank you and praise you, O God of my fathers. Wouldn't you be thanking him and praising him? Yes or no? Sure you would. You have given me wisdom and might and have now made known to me what we asked of you, for you have made known to us the king's demands. Now notice right there in your study guide, it says, what was the first word of verse 19? The word is then. Why is this word so important in this setting? Because the Bible teaching is you have to ask before God can give. Did you hear that? You have to ask before God can give you many of the things that you so desperately need. Why? Because God's a gentleman. He doesn't want to violate your free will. He doesn't want to violate your free choice. God said, the next page of your study guide there, turn the study guide over. Remember the words of Jesus in Matthew chapter 7, verse 7. Ask and it will be given you. Seek and you will find. Knock and it will be opened to you. For everyone who asks receives. He who seeks finds. And to him who knocks it will be opened. Notice how easy this is to remember. Ask, seek, knock spells A-S-K. Isn't that easy? Beloved, that is a principle of the Bible. Ask and ye shall receive. Seek and ye shall find. Knock and the door shall be open. Why is it that God could come through in that tight spot? Why was it that God could deliver the prayer, the answer to the prayer, right on time? Because they, what everyone? Asked. You've got it. Now, this is where the plot really thickens. This is where the drama intensifies. We pick it up in verse 24. Therefore Daniel went to Arioch, whom the king had appointed to destroy the wise men of Babylon. He went and he said to him, do not destroy the wise men of Babylon. Take me before the king and I will tell the king the interpretation. What a tremendous act of faith. He says, take me before the king. I'm going to tell him what he's looking for. Verse 25. Then Arioch quickly brought Daniel before the king and he said to him, I have found a man of the captives of Judah. Makes you wonder who really found who, but that's beside the point. Who will make known to the king the interpretation? The king answered and said to Daniel, whose name was Belteshazzar, are you able to make known to me the dream which I have seen and its interpretation? Notice the king hadn't changed his mind. He still wanted both things. The dream and the what, everyone? The interpretation. Can you do it? Now, I want you to think about this scene here for just a moment. Daniel is basically a Hebrew slave. For all practical purposes, he's a Hebrew bondservant. His country, his nation had been utterly destroyed and subjugated by the Babylonians. And here he is, probably a 19 or a 20 or a 21-year-old boy, standing before the most powerful man in the world. And the most powerful man in the world is intensely interested in what Daniel has to say. Never forget this lesson. If you have knelt before God, you can stand before kings.
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5: Welcome back to End Time Insights. I'm Steve Wahlberg, and you are listening to a regular 15-minute Bible prophecy program whose purpose is to examine very carefully, as with a magnifying glass, prophetic issues from God's Word that affect us all. Today's subject, I've chosen to call it The Problem with Preterism. If you would like more information on this subject and many others, I would encourage you to go to my website. Let's start out with a prayer and ask God to take this program and bless it. Dear Father, in the name of Jesus, we just

pray that you will use this program, use my lips, use our Bible study to touch people's hearts, and that truth may advance around the world. In Jesus' name we pray. Amen. Okay, here we go. Preterism. The word springs from the prefix pre, referring to the past, preterism. It is really a system of interpretation which applies major prophetic sections of the New Testament, such as Matthew 24, Luke 17, Mark 13, 2 Thessalonians 2, and especially the book of Revelation. It applies these sections to the past, especially to events in and around 70 AD. What happened in 70 AD? That is the great historical date for the terrible destruction of Jerusalem by Roman armies led by Prince Titus. This entire nightmare has been described in graphic detail by Jewish historian Josephus. He was right there. He was an eyewitness. In fact, he even said that for 7 years up until its final destruction, he said there was a crazy man that was running up and down the streets shouting out, "A voice from the east, a voice from the west, a voice from the four winds, a voice against Jerusalem." The Roman armies finally broke through the walls, came inside the city, and a bloody slaughter began. They burned the temple to the ground and killed approximately 1 million Jews. It was a horrible event. So how does this tie in with prophecy and with preterism? Preterism sees 70 AD and those horrifying events as the fulfillment of the end of the world prophecies described in the New Testament. Let me give you an example. In Matthew 24, verse 6, Jesus said, "You shall hear of wars and rumors of wars." And then he said, "All these things must come to pass, but the end is not yet." And preterists would apply this end exclusively to the end of the Jewish world. In Matthew 24, verse 13, Jesus said, "He that shall endure to the end, the same shall be saved." Again, they would apply that to 70 AD and the end of the Jewish dispensation. In Matthew 24, verse 27, Jesus said, "As the lightning comes out of the east and flashes even to the west, so shall also the coming of the Son of Man be." And preterists would apply that coming that Jesus was describing there to his coming in judgment upon Jerusalem in 70 AD. I've got a book in front of me called Last Day Madness, written by best-selling author Gary DeMar. I think it's safe to say that Gary is one of the leading spokesmen for preterism today. This book was published in 1999 by American Vision. I've read the whole book. You know, I wanted to really understand what preterism is teaching, and I've analyzed it. And let me just share with you some of the things that I found. On page 70, Gary comes out very plainly, and he tells us that the end, described in Matthew 24, refers to the end exclusively of the Jewish age. On page 71, he refers to Matthew 24, verse 27, and just comes right out and says that that coming that Jesus described like lightning flashing from one part of heaven to the other, he applies that definitely to 70 AD. Back on page 70, Gary says that all of Matthew 24 is really behind us. And on page 158, he comes right out and says that there are no signs that a Christian can really look at today that point forward toward a soon return of Jesus Christ. Now, what is the basis for this interpretation of applying all of Matthew 24 and the book of Revelation and other prophecies entirely to the past? To be fair, preterists would say their reason for doing this is the Word of God, especially the texts that deal with the whole issue of time. This really is the crux of the preterist issue. There are a lot of scriptures in the New Testament that do talk about time in reference to the return of Christ. And let me just share some of them that are quoted over and over again in Gary's book. In James 5, verse 8, the Bible says, "Be patient, establish your hearts, for the coming of the Lord is near." 1 Peter 4, 7 says, "The end of all things is at hand." Hebrews 10, 37, the Bible says, "Yet in a little while he that shall come will come and will not tarry." Revelation 1, verse 3 says, "The time is at hand." And chapter 22, verse 20, Jesus himself says, "Surely I come quickly." Gary has an appendix in his book called God Can Tell Time, and he quotes these scriptures, and as I've read this, it's become very clear to me that the basis, or at least one of the most important arguments in behalf of preterists, or this is what they use, is that all of these verses, near, at hand, a little while, quickly, Gary says these words and these phrases mean exactly that. In other words, from the perspective of those people who first read these different New Testament letters, to them, when the Bible said that the coming of Jesus was near,

has already set sail 2,000 years ago. And they would say that, Christians who still look to the future for a future return of Christ, really, they've missed the big boat, because a little while at hand and quickly, those verses all apply to things that were fulfilled quickly from a human perspective in 70 AD. You're listening to Steve Wahlberg. This is End Time Insights, and I would like to respectfully disagree with Gary DeMar and the preterist position, and I'm about to tell you why. And I want to do it right from the Bible by looking at three sections. The first section I want to look at is in the Old Testament in Haggai. In chapter 1, verse 1, the scripture says, in the second year of Darius the king. So this book was written during the Persian period. The margin of my Bible says it was approximately the year 520 B.C. This was written after the Babylonian captivity. The Jews had returned, and it was time for them to rebuild their temple. Now, the key text is in chapter 2, verses 6, 7, and 9. In verse 6, the scripture says, "For thus says the Lord of hosts, yet once it is a little while, and I will shake the heavens and the earth, and the desire of all nations shall come." Now, this is obviously a prophecy about a coming Messiah, the coming of Jesus Christ. And as you really analyze this, my point is here that Haggai uses the phrase "a little while," and it says, "In a little while, the desire of all nations shall come." According to preterism, a little while means exactly that, just a short time. But if we let this scripture interpret scripture when it comes to Bible prophecy, here we have a prediction of the Messiah coming in a little while, but how much was a little while? According to Haggai, a little while meant over 500 years. So a little while here is from God's perspective, not man's perspective. The second section I want to look at is Hebrews 12 in the New Testament, and this chapter very clearly talks about the great day, a literal day when God came down on Mount Sinai and he shook the heavens and the earth. And this was not a figurative coming of God, but this was very real. In verse 21, the Bible says, "So terrible was the sight that Moses said, I exceedingly fear and quake." Now in verse 26, and here's the key passage, verse 26 says, "Whose voice then shook the earth? But now he has promised, saying, yet once more I shake not the earth only, but also heaven." Now look closely at this. When it says, "whose voice then shook the earth," this is talking about the past on Mount Sinai when God literally came down with thunder and lightning and an earthquake and a trumpet. The people saw God's power. But then verse 26 says, "but now he has promised, saying, yet once more I will shake the heaven and the earth." Now, this is a quote from Haggai chapter 2. Now, when you really analyze this, what is happening? In Haggai's prophecy, it said, in a little while, the desire of all nations would come. And that really meant 500 years until the coming of Jesus. And then Hebrews quotes Haggai saying that the shaking part, that is still in the future. That God will yet still once more shake the earth, not only the earth, but also the heavens. And so this is evidence number two, that a little while meant 500 years to the coming of the Messiah, and then it continues on past the New Testament writing to a future time when God will literally, just like on Mount Sinai, shake the heavens and the earth. Okay, now the last section I want to look at is from 2 Peter chapter 3. In verse 3, Peter talks about the last days. And then in verse 4, he said that some people would say, "Where is the promise of his coming?" In other words, here are people who do not believe in a future return of Christ. In verse 5, he said, "For this they willingly are ignorant of, that by the word of God the heavens were of old, and the earth standing out of the water and in the water, whereby the world that then was being overflowed with water perished." Now here it's talking about the flood, a literal, real, global flood that destroyed the world by water back in Noah's day. And then verse 7 says, "But the heavens and the earth which are now, by the same word are kept in store, reserved unto fire, against the day of judgment and perdition of ungodly men." Now here Peter is very clear. He goes back to a worldwide global flood that did happen, and then he says in verse 7 that there will be also a future destruction by fire. Now verse 8 to me is really the crucial text. Verse 8 says, "But beloved, be not ignorant of this one thing." And it's my conviction, and I say this sincerely and honestly, it's my conviction that this one thing is where preterism fails. Peter said, this one thing that we need to know is that one day,

0: day is with the Lord as 1,000 years, and 1,000 years is like a day. Now, the New Testament was written 2,000 years ago, but to God, that was just 2 days ago. So to God, words like shortly, quickly, and at hand, from His perspective, can still be a short time, a little while. Now then, verse 9 describes the reason for the delay, and notice it talks about a very real, global, fiery day of the Lord. I'm quoting, "The Lord is not slack concerning His promise, as some men count slackness, but He is long-suffering to usward, not willing that any should perish, but that all should come to repentance." Now here's the key. "But the day of the Lord will come as a thief in the night, in which the heavens shall pass away with a great noise, and the elements shall melt with fervent heat. The earth also and the works that are therein shall be burned up." Now really, did this happen in 70 AD? Preterists will say yes, but my Bible says no. Peter said that a global flood destroyed the world by water, literally, and he also says literally there will be a global cleansing by fire on the day of the Lord. But the good news is, in verse 13 and 14, Peter says, "Nevertheless, according to His promise, we are looking for new heavens and a new earth, wherein dwells righteousness." And then he says, "Beloved, look for such things." And so as we finish this program, I appeal to you to believe 2 Peter chapter 3 and to keep looking. According to the Bible, Jesus and the day of the Lord is not a boat behind us that took place in 70 AD, but rather it's a flight ahead of us. And even though time has gone on for 2,000 years, from God's perspective, it's just a little while, it is still near. The end will come, the fire will fall, but praise the Lord, there is a new earth coming, so let's not miss our flight.
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2: Today's Staying Vertical segment comes from the devotional book, Color My World with Love. It was written by Marilyn P. Wallace and is entitled, The Warning. Marilyn's theme text comes from Jeremiah chapter 33, verse 3, New King James Version. "Call to me, and I will answer you and show you great and mighty things which you do not know." Marilyn writes, "October 10, 2018 is a day I will always remember. It was a day that everyone in the path of Hurricane Michael had been expecting. As the hurricane got closer to the United States, I began to listen more intently to the weather report. Eventually, we got a warning that we were indeed in its path. I became frantic as I rushed to shop for the necessary provisions for me and my dog, Precious. With my shopping done and gas in the car and stressed out from the pressure of long lines, I drove back home. After settling down, I listened eagerly to the radio. Landfall was expected around noon the next day. In the wee hours of October 10, I got a text. It said, 'Marilyn Wallace, go to a shelter.' I ignored it and went back to sleep. Around 4 a.m., I received another text warning, which stated that all shelters would be closed at 6 a.m., so I decided to heed the warning. I got dressed and drove to my church. Earlier, I had received permission from my pastor to stay there with my dog, since the designated shelters allowed only service animals. I arrived at the church with just enough time to unload my things. I got inside and then watched through the windows as trees snapped. Some fell on the church. Water pooled everywhere. I prayed, asking God to keep my dog and me safe. Finally, the hurricane subsided. I wanted to go home, but did not want to drive through so much water. I prayed for a miracle. God sent a gentle breeze to sweep away a lot of the water, but it still took a long time to reach my house. When I arrived, I was shocked to see that half of the roof of my house was gone. Ceilings were down. Insulation was everywhere. However, the Lord kept me calm and sent people to help me. After the hurricane passed and the situation settled down a little, I asked my neighbor about the warning texts. He said he had not received any warnings. So now I'm wondering, was it God who sent me those warnings to save my life? Someday soon, a greater hurricane, the Bible tells us, is coming on this earth. Warning signs are everywhere. Will we give heed to them? If I had not obeyed the warnings, I could have been killed because ceiling, insulation, roof, parts of it fell right onto my bed, covering it completely. I thank God today for those two warnings that help preserve my dog and me, but I pray I will always be obedient to His voice. That concludes Marilyn P. Wallace's devotional entitled The Warning. And this is Carolyn Sutton for Staying Vertical.
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0: Now we continue reading from the Word of God at Proverbs 24:11. Deliver those who are being taken away to death, and those who are staggering to slaughter. Oh, hold them back. If you say, "See, we did not know this," does he not consider it who weighs the hearts? And does he not know it who keeps your soul? And will he not render to man according to his work? My son, eat honey, for it is good. Yes, the honey from the comb is sweet to your taste. Know that wisdom is thus for your soul. If you find it, then there will be a future, and your hope will not be cut off. Do not lie in wait, O wicked man, against the dwelling of the righteous. Do not destroy his resting place. For a righteous man falls 7 times and rises again, but the wicked stumble in time of calamity. Do not rejoice when your enemy falls, and do not let your heart be glad when he stumbles, or the Lord will see it and be displeased, and turn his anger away from him. Do not fret because of evildoers, or be envious of the wicked, for there will be no future for the evil man. The lamp of the wicked will be put out. My son, fear the Lord and the King. Do not associate with those who are given to change, for their calamity will rise suddenly, and who knows the ruin that comes from both of them? Proverbs 24:23. These also are sayings of the wise. To show partiality in judgment is not good. He who says to the wicked, "You are righteous," peoples will curse him, nations will abhor him. But to those who rebuke the wicked will be delight, and a good blessing will come upon them. He kisses the lips who gives a right answer. Prepare your work outside and make it ready for yourself in the field. Afterwards, then, build your house. Do not be a witness against your neighbor without cause, and do not deceive with your lips. Do not say, "Thus I shall do to him as he has done to me. I will render to the man according to his work." I passed by the field of the sluggard, and by the vineyard of the man lacking sense, and behold, it was completely overgrown with thistles. Its surface was covered with nettles, and its stone wall was broken down. When I saw, I reflected upon it. I looked and received instruction. A little sleep, a little slumber, a little folding of the hands to rest. Then your poverty will come as a robber, and your want like an armed man. Find out more about this little ministry with an eternal message by visiting our website, the-word.info. The-word.info. 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
1: Hi, this is Dan Seaborn, and I welcome you today to Family Moments from Winning at Home. When we compare our life to that of Christ, we always find ourselves needing to die to self. And so I'm going to kind of call this Die to Self Again, because I talk about it a lot. And I want to remind you, you can give in when you're wrong. If you know that you need to change and you need to give in, I tell you to go for it. Watch this now. But you can also give in when you're right. That's what Christ did on the cross, remember? He died even though he was right. You can give in both ways and not hold grudges. Sometimes it's easy, you know, when you're wrong, I'll give in, I'm sorry, and you'll let it go. But if somebody else is wrong, oh boy, you want to hold on to it. I want to remind you, we don't call our organization here here, winning by ourselves. We call it winning at home. And there's a reason for that, because when we win at home, we're dying to self again and again and again and again. It might help you today to pull out your Bible and read Philippians chapter 2 and look at what Christ did, even death on a cross. His attitude was not the same as mine sometimes. It was a willingness to follow God in every way. And I want to be that same kind of person, not doing it perfectly, but growing in it. There we go. May God help you and help me as we continue to die to self again. And that little idea and that little tip on how to grow in your marriage and family life comes from us here at Winning at Home. 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
3: The Bible says in 1 Thessalonians chapter 4, verse 16 and 17, that someday soon the Lord Himself will descend from heaven with a shout, and then those of us that are ready will be caught up to meet the Lord in the air. I do a lot of traveling, and some time ago I was in an airport waiting for my connecting flight. And the announcement came over the speakers that it's now time to board. And as I stood in line getting ready to go to the counter and hand the lady my ticket and get on the plane, I looked to my left and I saw a young man sitting on a seat, and he was sound asleep. And I thought to myself, this is probably his flight, and if he doesn't wake up, he's going to miss it. So I walked over there and I gave him a gentle kick in the leg, and I looked at him and I said, is this your flight? We're boarding. And so he woke up and he said, oh yes, thank you very much. I don't want to miss the plane. As I thought about that, I thought about heaven, and I thought about Jesus coming down from heaven to get his people, and how important it is that we don't sleep because of the sins of this world, and that we miss our flight. 1 Thessalonians chapter 4, verses 16 and 17 say that someday soon the Lord himself shall descend from heaven with a shout, with the voice of the archangel, and with the trumpet of God, and the dead in Christ shall rise first. Then we who are alive and remain shall be caught up together with them in the clouds to meet the Lord in the air, and so shall we ever be with the Lord. Dear friend, we cannot afford to miss this flight because we've been sleeping in sin, following the ways of this world. May God help us to be ready for heaven when Jesus comes. You have just heard His voice from the Bible today.
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7: Hi, I'm Johnny Erickson Tata, and recently when I happened to hear the old Beatles classic, Here Comes the Sun, something I used to listen to when I was first injured, I broke down and sobbed. Strangely, I had the same reaction when I recently wrote a 17-year-old boy named Johnny Price, who just broke his neck body surfing off the Jersey Shore. Maybe it was his name or his age. Whatever, I just cried for him, feeling utterly overwhelmed over his life-altering injury. I thought, how in the world will he ever make it? How did I make it? But suddenly, and it seems in the snap of a finger, here I am, 48 years later, glad for all that happened. And 17-year-old Johnny will experience the same if he will but, like me, take life one day at a time and lean on God's grace with every sunrise. So hold on, Johnny Price, for here comes the Son of Righteousness, with healing in his wings.
8: Now a look at your evening weather on Janesville Christian Talk Radio. Mostly cloudy with thunderstorms today with a high near 81 and lows around 69. Partly sunny with thunderstorms tomorrow with a high of 81 and lows around 57. For your Thursday, sunny with a high near 78 and lows around 52. And for Friday, sunny with a high near 79 and lows around 61. That's your evening weather on Janesville Christian Talk Radio.
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12: 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Sacramento Central Church brings you Receiving the Word, timely Bible messages presented by Pastors Chris Buttery and Mike Thompson. Amazing revelations await you in God's Holy Word, the Bible.
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14: Let's go to Genesis chapter 6, and we'll read verse 13 and on. And God said to Noah, "The end of all flesh has come before me, for the earth is filled with violence through them, and behold, I will destroy them with the earth. Make yourself an ark of gopher wood, make rooms inside the ark, and cover it inside and outside with pitch." It's like caulking the ark. "And this is how you shall make it. The length of the ark shall be 300 cubits, its width 50, and its height 30 cubits. You shall make a window for the ark, and you shall finish it to a cubit from above and set the door of the ark in its side. You shall not make it with lower, second, and third decks. And behold, I myself am bringing floodwaters on the earth to destroy from under heaven all flesh in which is the breath of life. Everything that is on the earth shall die. But I will establish my covenant with you, and you shall go into the ark, you and your sons, your wives and your sons' wives with you. And of every living thing of all flesh, you shall bring two of every sort into the ark to keep them alive with you. They shall be male and female. Of the birds after their kind, of the animals after their kind, and of every creeping thing or insects of the earth after its kind, two of every kind will come to you to keep them alive. And you shall take for yourself of all food that is eaten, and you shall gather it to yourself, and it shall be food for you and for them." Thus Noah did. According to all that God commanded him, so he did. Let me ask you a question, or at least another one. What would have happened if Noah said, "No, thank you, I'm not doing that"? What would have happened if Noah said, "God, you are crazy. I don't want to be seen as crazy. I'm not going to risk my reputation. I'm not doing this thing. Can you kindly just find somebody else to do what you're asking? This is an incredible responsibility that you've laid on my shoulders." What would have happened if Noah had said no? Frankly, it would have been the same results as if Seth had said no. It would have been the same results if Enoch had said no. Would have been the same results if Methuselah had said no. What would have happened to the knowledge of the true God in the world if they'd said no? What would have happened to the plan of salvation if Noah said no? What would happen with the Messiah? Would he even come if Noah had said no? Would Christ have been able to live an exemplary life as a man, die the vicarious death for sinners, and be raised from the dead for our justification if Noah had said no? Aren't you grateful that Noah said yes? Some might say he didn't have a choice. He was boxed in a corner. I mean, the humanity, the future of humanity, it was staked on him saying yes. And Noah had a choice, as we all do. And God asked him to do this thing, and Noah said yes. And for that, I am, and I heard that you are, incredibly grateful. The question, another question for us is, are you saying yes too? Are you saying yes too? Twice we are told that Noah did all that the Lord commanded him. We read that in Genesis 6:22. Thus Noah did according to all that God had commanded him to do. Look at Genesis chapter 7 and verse 5. And Noah did according to all that the Lord commanded him. Why did Noah do it? Because of faith. Faith in God, the one that he walked with, the one that he loved, the one that he admired, the one that he worshipped, the one that he lived for. He said yes to that God. Don't you want a faith like Noah's? Don't you want a faith like Noah's? And so God was the architect of this great vessel. And Noah was the master builder. He was the great builder. And according to the book Patriarchs and Prophets, the ark kind of had a, like the hull, looked like the hull of a ship, the base of it. The hull looked like a regular ship. But the top of it looked like a regular three-story, like kind of like a three-story building of sorts. And the gopher wood that they mention is actually cypress wood. And we're told that the Egyptians used that for their vessels. And that has been the suspicion. But the spirit of prophecy just comes out and tells us it was cypress wood. And it would last hundreds of years after the fact. While all of the instructions of the ark would have not been needed to be recorded for us, we should notice that the details given are specific, even in the matter of gathering all the food. The ark was an incredible vessel. 450 feet in length, if we say that a cubit is 18 inches, roughly, because there are different measurements, 17 to 22, but if we say 18, 450 feet in length, 75 feet wide, and then, of course, 45 feet high. And it would serve to save both man and animals. Let's put the size into perspective a little bit. The ark was twice as long as an early Boeing 747-100B airliner. Big, big boat. It would take nearly 1.5 football fields to equal the size or the length of the ark. Now, if NASA, they could take those space shuttles, they could put three of those shuttles, nose to tail, up on the ark's deck. To float the ark, if you wanted to float the ark, you'd need an Olympic-sized swimming pool, but you'd need to line up three of those to put the ark in. Now, here's a picture. We're going to put a picture up on the screen. Picture of some of us standing outside a replica of the ark. While we're out traveling east, we said, we've got to go. We've got to go. We read some time ago about this gentleman in Switzerland who'd built a life-size replica of Noah's Ark. Maybe you read about that. Well, this one's in Kentucky, just outside of Cincinnati, Ohio, just on the eastern side of Kentucky. It's called the Ark Encounter. And this is the life-size. This is Ken Ham and Answers in Genesis Ministry. They built a life-size replica of Noah's Ark. Now, I can't have you zoom in, but this is the same picture of the ark, but down in the bottom right-hand corner, I'm not even sure I can even see it, or on the far right picture, the bottom right-hand corner, about this big, Jen and her mom and her dad and her sister and my kids are standing there. Oh, yeah, you can see it better here. Can you see people down here? Just a little bit? I mean, you have to really zoom in. I mean, the thing is massive. Now, it's not like the ocean liners today. They're big and they're bigger. But you get up alongside of this thing, a ministry's perspective of what the ark may have looked like, and this thing was massive. The thing was huge. And we would say as kids, it was ginormous. It was massive. And it was an impressive thing because we drove the vehicle, and they told us, when you're coming to the area, you know, the trees are going to give way and boom, then you'll see Noah's Ark. And so we're driving, and we could kind of see it. And then they had us park in a big parking area, and then we had to get on a bus, and in the bus would then take us to the Ark. And as the bus is going around its turns, it comes around, the trees give way, and boom, right there on the horizon, you have Noah's Ark, or at least a replica of Noah's Ark. And it's kind of like a museum. You go in there and you tour around and you see what it could have been, or maybe could have been like in that big boat back then. You know, for 120 years, Noah and his family and maybe some hired help were building this boat. You can imagine what the people thought as they saw this behemoth of a boat raised up plank by plank. They'd never seen anything like it. I think the world today, and even though there's not going to be a worldwide flood again, but the world today probably saw this as a bit of a marvel. There were news reports and the like. People kind of thought it was odd. People thought it was pretty fantastic, all of the above. But can you imagine, in Noah's day, no one had ever seen anything like it. Maybe smaller vessels for rivers and small seas and those types of things. But none of these behemoth boats. And while Noah's Ark impressed the people, it didn't invest the people. The people didn't become invested in the project. They didn't give their hearts over to God and take their stand with Noah. While the people may have had a sense of conviction as they saw Noah invest all that he had in the Ark's preparation, they weren't converted to the truth that there was going to be a worldwide flood. Do you think Noah was mocked and derided and ridiculed for what appeared to be a pretty ridiculous venture for those of his day, considering there'd be no rain? The earth was watered by dew on the ground. Big drops of water coming out of the sky? What are you talking about, Noah? And all the scientists got together, try to come up with an explanation for if this phenomena perhaps would happen, what it would probably be. But they mocked and they derided him. Do you think scientists of his day made fun of the idea of the flood? Are there people today who mock the idea of there being a worldwide flood? And if they concede that there was some type of worldwide flood, or at least not a universal flood, but maybe a local flood, then they point out problems with the biblical narrative concerning the ark. Now, there are problems that they raised concerning the floods, and we'll talk about that next week, but they raised concerns regarding the ark. For instance, how could all the millions of species of animals fit in the ark? And they suggest that maybe there are a million species. Some suggest even more. How could they all get on the ark? Well, we could probably respond by saying they didn't actually need to. First, the ark was designed, and we read this earlier in Genesis chapter 6, the ark was designed for birds, for land animals, and for creeping things. I probably misspoke earlier about insects. It was probably more likely reptiles and those types of things. But this didn't include marine animals. Marine animals didn't get on the boat. They stayed in the water. Some have suggested that there are fewer than 350 families of terrestrial vertebrates or land animals. Most of these would be the size of a house cat or smaller. Now, if each kind, not species, but if each kind was represented on the ark by one pair, with a few clean families represented by seven pairs, the ark may have not needed to contain any more than 1,000 individual animals. Now, if two things, let me help us understand a little bit about the kinds. If two things can breed together, and they are the same created kind, that's what they are. Now, it's a bit more complicated than that, but that's essentially a good quick measure of what a kind is. Consider that there can be a tremendous amount of variations within a created kind. For example, various types of dogs, such as wolves and dingoes and coyotes and jackals and domestic dogs, can often breed one with another. When dogs breed together, what do you get? You get more dogs, right? You don't get an elephant. You don't get a horse. You get a dog. So then that would be a kind. There is a dog kind. Does that make sense? And so you consider these things. The ark could accommodate up to about 10,000 individual animals. In John Woodmark Merapi's book, Noah's Ark, a feasibility study. He took the dimensions, he looked at it, and he did a feasibility study. Could all the animals get on? Is it possible? As a matter of fact, interesting, not too long ago, the Telegraph had an article with reference to the gentleman who built a replica of Noah's Ark in Switzerland. I believe it was Switzerland, it wasn't Scandinavia, it was Switzerland. And they determined that they could get 70,000 animals on that ark and still have room to move around. And the boat would still float. That's what they determined. But in this particular book, Noah's Ark, a feasibility study, he calculated that a little more than 54.75% of the 2 million or 2.75 million cubic feet of Noah's Ark could have stored up to 125,000 sheep-sized animals. And you say, well, that would be jam-packed in there. That would be pretty tight. That would leave 1.5 million cubic feet of free space. Plenty of room on the ark for the animals. And plenty of room on the ark for other people. And then the skeptics will come along and they'll say, well, what about the food? They're in there for about over a year. What about the food? And what about water? And what about sanitation? I mean, you've got a lot of animals in there. And you know what animals produce? A lot of methane. And what about breathing? And how are you going to dispose of all of those things? And they come up with all of these questions. And frankly, these questions are not discussed in the Bible. They're just not. As far as water is concerned, sure, they took water with them on the ark. Water could have even been collected because of the water coming from the sky, rainwater. Food, we're told in the Bible, was stored, and very likely it could have the light could have streamed down the three center compartments of the ark, and leaving the two outer rows of compartments as storage bins for food and the like. But everything else, animals and birds and living quarters for Noah and his family. But you had the sunlight that would come down through, of course, after the rain had stopped, after the 40 days of rain, the sun would come down. You had plenty of manure. You could probably grow a garden. You had some seeds. But the Bible says that they did store food. Some of it may have been grown. But the God who revealed the coming of the flood and instructed Noah how to prepare the ark and who directed the animals to the ark could certainly manage the logistics necessary to care for them. There are reasonable answers for those who are open to learning. And I would suggest that if the evolutionary scientists can purportedly tell us what happened with precision and with dogmatism, what happened millions and millions of years ago without even being there, I'm pretty sure that they can figure out the answers to some of these very basic and humble questions. What do you think? Irrespective, friends, of the ridicule, irrespective of the marginalization and the peer pressure, Noah remained dedicated to God. Noah remained dedicated to his plan. Noah may not have had all the answers available to him initially, but as he stepped out in faith and as he believed in God and began to build, and all the necessary details came together, as he built according to God's design, all perceived problems were removed. Don't you want a faith like Noah that trusts and that obeys? The Bible says that during those 120 years, Noah built the ark for the saving of his family, therefore indicating that only Noah, perhaps, and his family were invited into the ark. Is that true? Was the rest of mankind predestined to destruction? It's helpful to realize that in Noah's actions in building the ark weren't the only witness to the world of the truthfulness of the coming of the flood and his appeal to prepare for the same. Another Bible writer tells us something more about Noah. I want you to turn with me to 2 Peter chapter 2, verse 5. While Noah had the occupation of building the ark, he had another occupation, another thing that God had given him to do. 2 Peter chapter 2 and verse 5. Notice what it says. It says, "And God did not spare," speaking of God, "did not spare the ancient world, but saved Noah, one of the eight people." And what was he? "A preacher of righteousness, bringing in the flood on the world of the ungodly." Of course, the fact that God gave mankind 120 years and that his spirit would be striving with them throughout that time is evidence enough that God wanted all individuals, all to be saved if it were possible. But Peter adds another thumbnail sketch about Noah that's very helpful. And what other occupation did Noah have besides building the ark? He was a preacher. And he wasn't just any preacher. He wasn't a preacher of foolishness. He wasn't a preacher of man's theories, man's dogmas, man's ideas. He was a preacher of righteousness, the Bible says. And from ancient times, the office of the herald, which is what the word preacher really means, a herald, was sacred since it was regarded as being under the protection of the gods. And Noah was the Lord's herald. He was the Lord's herald of righteousness. And because mankind didn't have righteousness within themselves, anything to offer, meaning righteousness needed to be received from elsewhere, from outside of themselves, it's likely that Noah preached a message of repentance, a message of righteousness by faith in the coming of the Messiah. What do you say? Certainly. Apart from pleading with the people to get onto the ark, could Noah also have appealed to the people to get their lives right with God? Most certainly. Now we're going to wrap up here. There is more to the story. We haven't gotten to the flood yet. There's more to learn about the faith of Noah. And we'll tie Jesus' question, will when the Son of Man comes, there be faith on the earth? We're going to tie that to the comparison of Noah's day to our day and the urgent need to build another ark. We're going to get to that next week. But unlike some preachers today, God help us, who spend every waking moment doing God's work, thus neglecting much needed time with the family, Noah appears to have figured out how to balance work with family. The Bible records that Noah and his family, his wives, their three sons, and their wives made it on the ark. Now you recall that God gave mankind 120 years to get their act together. God called Noah at that time to build the ark and to preach the word. We're told that Noah and his family went into the ark when he was 600 years old. That means Noah was how old when God covenanted that his sons and their wives would be saved on the ark? 480. Now, how old was Noah when he and Mrs. Noah had their first child? He was 500, that's right. According to Genesis 5:32, he was 500 years old. Now, we've already commented on Noah's age and the trial of faith it must have been to he and Mrs. Noah to wait that long to have children. But here, 20 years prior to the birth of their firstborn, God tells Noah that he is going to have three sons. And they will grow up and get married and have six, and all six of his family members will be on board in the ark with he and his wife. Now, does that mean that God forced them, coerced them to get onto the ark when they were grown and were helping Noah build the ark? Does that mean that Noah could just sit back and provide no love and no discipline, and simply just trust that God would figure out how to get his children and their wives onto the ark? So far, we have seen that the faith of Noah was trusting, the faith of Noah was obedient and persevering. Said a little differently in the case of Noah's children, Noah's faith believed God's promise, and this belief led him to act in such a way that he cooperated with that promise. God made the promise, your sons, their wives will be saved in the ark with you. That didn't lead Noah to step back and say, oh, cool, and just take a hands-off approach. But his faith in God's promise led him to cooperate with God's plan for his family and his children and their wives. The Bible says in Hebrews 11:7, by faith Noah, being divinely warned of things not yet seen, moved with godly fear, prepared an ark for the saving of his household, by which he condemned the world and became the heir of righteousness, which is according to faith. So while Noah was giving the warning message to the world, his works testified of his sincerity. Every nail hammered, every plank erected, every piece of chalk or caulking added to the ark, all testified of Noah's faith in God. But what was more powerful an argument then all of that to the unbelieving world was the order and the love that was seen in Noah's family. In the book Adventist Home, page 32, we're told the greatest evidence of the power of Christianity that can be presented to the world is a well-ordered, well-disciplined family. This will recommend the truth as nothing else can, for it is a living witness of its practical power upon the heart. While Noah prepared the ark, he was also preparing his home, claiming God's promise, teaching his boys about the love of God and the plan of salvation, providing instruction and correction whenever it was needed, employing their hands in the work of God, removing from their home any spiritually disabling devices and practices that would numb their senses to spiritual things. Now, while these things aren't a guarantee that our kids will ultimately choose to live for Christ, because after all, they all have to choose for themselves, Wouldn't we be giving them a better shot at considering to do so if we gave them this head start? Whether it be our kids or whether it be our grandkids or whether it be our nephews or whether it be our nieces or any children that God has blessed us with that are in our lives today. Aren't our children, aren't our families, aren't our loved ones worth the time investing? Do you have a plan? Are you working by faith on that plan to ensure that your loved ones are saved for eternity? Because you know, you and I, we cannot slacken. We cannot get careless in this day and age. This, my friends, is a matter of life and death. I want to close in telling you a sad story, but it's the world we live in. Manuel and Belia Saldivar. Manuel and Belia Saldivar lived for a lot of decades in a house just off a marshy outlet of a river that threads throughout northeast Houston, Texas. And it wasn't a big house and it wasn't a wealthy neighborhood, but Manuel, he earned his living being a diesel mechanic. He wasn't rich, but he prospered nonetheless. He had his family around him. They raised 5 sons in that house on Lake Forest Boulevard. Some of these sons had children and some of those children had children. And so in their 9th decade on earth, Belia and Manuel lived a few minutes walk from their family. 3 separate generations of descendants, the youngest member being a 6-year-old great-granddaughter. So for the past several years, Manuel and Belita had been losing their memories to dementia. And the goal of the children was to keep them out of a nursing home. So the children, they wanted them in their house. One of the 5 sons, Sammy, he left his carpet-laying job in Missouri, and he moved back in with the couple just a few months ago. And another son by the name of Danny already lived in the neighborhood. And Danny's daughter and their children did too. And by the time Harvey bore down on Houston, it was the Saldivar neighborhood through and through. The Saldivars made a plan for the storm. Sammy, who was 56, one of their boys, would stay up through the night at the parents' house. And he would watch the river rise. But by then, and hopefully he would be paying attention, because then he would get out of that home, load up his mum and dad, and take them to his other brother's house, Rick, who was 10 miles away. And it seemed like a good plan, but Sammy, he fell asleep during the rain as it blasted the city on Saturday night. The neighbors woke him up, but by then the water was rising, and Sammy's truck was already stranded outside of the house, so they walked with the parents down to his brother Danny's home. Danny and his wife, they weren't home. They vacated the neighborhood hours earlier, but they left the keys to their van in case other Saldivars needed the van, also a part of the plan. And other Saldivars would need them, not just Sammy, but Manuel and Belita, but also Danny's 4 great-grandchildren on the next street. Their mother stopped for the night before the waters rose, so the 16-year-old daughter was kind of babysitting her siblings. So Manuel and Salida Saldivar and their great-grandchildren, Xavier, Dominic, and Devi, Daisy, held out for several hours. But Rick recalled phoning Sammy on Sunday morning as the river consumed more and more of the neighborhood, and he told them they needed to get out of there and get out of there very soon. So Sammy loaded his parents in the front of Danny's van, and in the back behind a storage cage that Danny used to hold musical instruments, he sat the children, and that's how they left. 7 Saldivars setting out for the home in a torrential rain. Rick's house was dry enough, and it wasn't too far away, at least on the map, but Houston at that time was in absolute chaos, divided into islands as waters claimed the streets. And so the Saldivars took a long route around the city, hoping to avoid the worst of it. Sammy made it a mile or so east until he came to a bridge, which fortunately he was able to get past. The top of the rails had been flooded with water. They made it across the bridge, but on the other side of the bridge, the road dipped, and then the van was floating, and it was bobbing, rocking in the rain-pummeled waters. Sammy's father yelled at him to try the pedal, put the pedal down. He tried, but the wheels underwater would just spin the van, sending it off the pavement entirely into the river. Only Sammy made it out. He squeezed himself through the half-open window, grabbed a tree branch, and he clung to it. Then he turned to his mum, and he turned to his dad and his grandnieces and his nephews in the sinking van that had trapped them. And he tried to open the door to let his dad out, but it wouldn't open. He yelled at the kids to climb into the back of the van, but they couldn't reach it. And Sammy could hear the kids screaming, but couldn't push the doors open. And that's what he keeps hearing in his head today. And the van just went under the water and was gone. Sammy held onto the branch and he was rescued. One out of the seven. It would be nice today, friends, to close with an encouraging story where a family was rescued. And certainly there were plenty of people who were rescued during the flooding down in Houston. Certainly there were. But like this family, there were others who weren't. And they didn't make it, as is the nature of life, as is the nature of what we live with. Friend, like Sammy, we cannot sleep at the wheel. If we stand back, friends, and we watch Noah respond to God's call, prepare the ark against all odds, and his family for what to them was the end of life as previously known, we're impressed. No. We're motivated. We are motivated to have a faith like Noah's. Question is, how will you respond? Give me a faith like Noah's. I want a faith like Noah that trusts and obeys. I want a faith that no matter the difficulty, no matter what others may be thinking of me or saying about me, I'm going to stand for what is right, though the heavens fall. I'm not going to slumber at the wheel. I'm not going to sleep. I'm going to stay wide awake, alert to the dangers of the time, and recognize that my confidence and hope is only in Jesus Christ. That's what I'm going to say. What are you going to say? Are you going to hold on to Jesus? Are you going to trust in him? Or friend, don't you want a faith like Noah's?
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17: 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Stay tuned, because the next 15 minutes will deepen your understanding of God's Word.
18: Hi, friends, and welcome again to Bible Talk. I'm John Bradshaw. With me, Gary Gibbs. This is where we talk about the Bible issues that affect you today, right where you are. Hi, Gary. Good to have you here.
19: Good to be here, John. And we are going to talk about a very interesting, very exciting topic that I would venture to say most all of our listeners have heard something about at one time.
18: We are continuing our discussion today on the subject of the mark of the beast. And last time you posed the very interesting question many people have had, a statement many people have made, isn't the mark of the beast 666? Now you're going to tell me what in the world you were doing coming up with an idea like that.
19: Well, 666, obviously everybody knows that is the mark of the beast.
18: Wait a minute.
19: I called a pastor the other day. Listen to this.
18: Yeah, well,
19: called a pastor.
18: Well, all right.
19: You know what his phone number was?
18: It had
19: his phone number was like 576-7666.
18: All right.
19: I said, "Pastor, if that were my phone number, I would change that number." And he chuckled. He said, "No, I like that number. Everybody remembers it." In fact, the telephone company told him no one would ever take that number.
18: You're joking.
19: Because it had 666 in it. So he was able to get it quite easily.
18: I want to tell you something I heard recently, too. There was a little...

0: Bible College in Kentucky, and they ended up going to the telephone company and demanding that their telephone number be changed because the telephone number had 666 in it. Listen, I think we need to understand that 666 isn't bad luck. It isn't an omen. It's the number of the beast for sure, but if your license plate ends with three sixes or you live at 666 6th Street, hey, you're in good shape. It's okay. Don't worry. You're not cursed. Nothing to worry about.
1: I would still feel a little uncomfortable with that address, but let me ask you, surely, all the pastors, everybody that teaches on this, these movies, these are Bible scholars, John. They can't be wrong about 666 being stamped in the forehead.
0: Well, there were scholars in Jesus' day who, I venture to suggest, knew more about the scriptures than most scholars today, and they were dead wrong about an awful lot, particularly about Jesus and who the Messiah was. The Bible says 666 is the number of the beast. I'm going to read it to you from Revelation 13:18. Let him that hath understanding count the number of the beast. It is the number of a man, and his number, you're getting the picture, Gary.
1: Yes.
0: His number is 600, 60, 666. It's the number of the beast, and we ought to have that plain and clear in our minds.
1: Well, it sounds like you do. But if you go back to verse 17, isn't the mark the same thing as the number of his name? Let me read the text.
0: Yeah, now I want you to read it accurately.
1: I'll read it out of the King James Bible. That's what most people read.
0: Okay.
1: And that no man might buy or sell, save he that had the mark or the name of the beast or the number of his name.
0: You've
1: got the same thing, isn't it?
0: Three things right there. One, the mark. Two, the name. Three, the number of his name. Three different things. Now, 666, I'm going to ask you something right here. Would 666 be the mark? Would it be the name, or would it be the number?
1: Well, the Bible says in verse 18, it's the number.
0: Clearly, it's the number, and it isn't the mark, and we need to nail that down clearly.
1: In fact, as I look at the text here, there's a little two-letter word that makes a significant difference, really, according to how you read this. It says a mark or the name.
0: I was thinking the in. Because it says you're going to get it in, not on. No one's going to stencil it on your head. And you're right, it's one or the other. Or the other. That's what you were going to say, right?
1: That's right. Yeah, it's one or the other of the three.
0: Now you're making sense.
1: Okay. Now that kind of summarizes what we looked at last time. But let me ask you something else. Let's go deeper into this topic.
0: All right.
1: What about this buying or selling? Because obviously, we've got to be right on that, even though we might not agree on what the 666 is. We have to be right. The Bible's really clear. It says no man might buy or sell except he has this mark, the name, or the number of his name.
0: Yeah.
1: So let's talk about that buying or selling. Obviously, there has to be some sort of control of everybody's economic situation, if they're buying or selling. If I go to the grocery store, I have to have some sort of ID or something that verifies whether I can buy or sell.
0: Wait a minute. I'm going to beat you to the draw here. Before you come off with some scheme from left field, let me kind of lay out here where the Bible is going with this. I want to ask you a question. Your bank manager, before you come up with a harebrained idea about everyone going to get a silicon chip in their head or in their hand, or whatever.
1: I didn't think that was too harebrained.
0: Well, okay. Your bank manager, I'm willing to wager that, if I were a betting man, and I'm not, but let me just use that phrase. I'd be willing to wager, were I a wagering man, that your bank manager would be able to prevent you from buying and selling with the click of a mouse on her computer. Or his computer. And should she or he do that, your bank manager, your credit card's frozen, your hole-in-the-wall machine card, can't use that, your checks are going to bounce or they're not going to go through, your pay, which is 9 times out of 10 direct credit into your bank account, that's frozen. How much buying or selling could you do here now without your little chip, without your barcode and your tattoo and all of that? How much buying or selling could you do should your bank manager wish to make life difficult for you?
1: Well, I'd have to pre-plan like Saddam Hussein did. If I had my $1 billion in cash, I'd be okay.
0: But let's say you didn't have your billion in cash. See, here's something we need to know. We think of this prohibition against buying and selling as being way off in the future.
1: Mm-hmm.
0: And not until we get a little special this or that or a chip or something. Mm-hmm. And let's talk some more about that. But not until that takes place. But in all honesty, friend, the bank manager or whoever controls your finances or assets could really, to all intents and purposes, stop you from buying and selling right now.
1: Yeah, that's because our economic system is so electronic now.

0: someone deals only in cash, that's wrong. That's knock yourself out. If that's what you want to do, that's fine. But must you do that? No, absolutely not. There is. Let's now consider the way the world is being wired, okay?
1: Mm-hmm.
0: Now, we already live in an electronic age where most of our buying and selling is done electronically.
1: Mm-hmm.
0: But there has been talk about cashless societies, smart cards. You were telling me something about a smart card. You saw one or something.
1: I saw one, and it happened while I was flying on a plane, and I was reading an article in a news magazine about the smart card. Now, the smart card is being tested in various areas across the U.S., and this particular area it was referring to was in the Pacific Northwest, where it has all of your bank information, everything, in this little chip on a card about the size of your driver's license.
0: Okay.
1: In fact, it looks like a driver's license. And you can go into the burger store, wherever you're going to buy your fast food, and you can buy your food right off of that card, and it acts like a debit card, but it has a whole lot more information. It might even have your fingerprint or thumbprint on it, and it prevents fraud.
0: Okay.
1: The guy sitting across the aisle from me noticed I was reading that article on the smart card, and he said, "Hey, have you ever seen one of those?" He said, "I've got one right here," and he pulled it out. He was in the military.
0: No kidding.
1: And they're using them in the military nowadays, too. And so what they're moving towards is where you actually go in the store, and once that store has your information from your smart card filed on their hard drive, you just walk up and put your thumbprint on a pad. You can buy whatever you want with your thumbprint.
0: Yeah. That's doing that. Now let's try to see into the future, and all the best Bible scholar can do here is guess. Okay.
1: Why is that?
0: Because the Bible doesn't say anything about smart cards. The Bible doesn't say anything about thumbprints. The Bible doesn't say anything about a national
1: ID
0: card.
1: But it does say you can't buy or sell.
0: Right. Now, the mechanism to prevent you or enable you to buy and sell, we don't know what that is.
1: Okay, so that's where we're guessing.
0: That's all speculation. But I've already said you don't need to wait for some special thing to come up down the line. Already we are at the time when basically you could be prevented from buying and selling. Now, should we be scared of technology?
1: You know, I'm glad you raised that question, because I know people who are. They'll avoid all that technology because they don't want to be limited in the buying and selling should they be here when that happens.
0: Now, two things you're forgetting. Again, with deference and respect to those people, if you only want to do cash, that's fine with me. In fact, if I were a merchant, I'd rather have your cash than your credit card. Then I'm not paying commission on my purchase or my sale. See, it's better for me. But the point is this. You don't need to fear technology. Number one, God will provide for his faithful children. Am I not right?
1: No, he always does.
0: Okay.
1: He promises
0: to. So whatever happens, God is going to provide for you. And here's what we need to understand. Whether it's a chip, whether it's your check account, whether it's an ID card, whether it's a silicon something or other, these things are not the mark of the beast, merely a mechanism to coerce you to receive the mark of the beast. The mark of the beast would be a separate issue. And then it is said, if you don't take it, we'll prevent you from buying and selling. So maybe this wired economy, this cashless society, this whatever it might be, is the mechanism used to coerce a person to move over to the place where they'll take the mark of the beast. Two different things. One is economic coercion. The other is the mark of the beast. Do you remember any examples in your lifetime of this happening?
1: I don't know that I do.
0: Now, come on, of course you do. Try exporting something to Cuba or importing something from Cuba. Mm-hmm. Can't do it, economic sanctions.
1: Mm-hmm.
0: During apartheid, same thing with South Africa, economic sanctions. You couldn't buy from South Africa. You couldn't import from the Republic of South Africa.
1: And the sanctions are designed to pressure people into a certain type of action.
0: To change their behavior.
1: Mm-hmm. And so that's what we're looking at here.
0: Absolutely.
1: A certain amount, but on an individual level instead of necessarily a national level or international level.
0: 100% right. Whatever the mechanism is, and if someone pretends to you that they know, they don't know, because the Bible doesn't say what the mechanism is. It just says you won't be able to buy and sell.
1: Okay. What I would like to know is, what is the mark of the beast? And, you know, this is the fastest 15 minutes in the world is during this time, John. And I know our people listening to us, they want to know what the mark of the beast is, too. What about our Bible study guides? They really need to get those in order to understand what this topic is.
0: Next time on Bible Talk, we'll go into the mark of the beast a little bit more. But like you said, this is the radio's fastest 15 minutes. And we just don't have time today, particularly with the clock ticking faster, to get into all that right now. Friend, you've got to get hold of this.

0: Bible study information. You got to get the telephone number. Email us. That is a perfectly good a way of going about it. Very quick. No problem. You can call anytime, or email anytime, day or night. You got to get in touch and get this Bible study information dealing with the subject of the mark of the beast. We'll get it right to you.
1: And John, I think it's important that we do study this out, because we live in a day and age, obviously, when the technology is here to stop us from buying and selling. You know, you go back 50 years, everybody dealt basically in cash and checks, and you didn't really have the technology we have today. So that tells me, doesn't it tell you, we're living in the last days.
0: We're living in a time when this Bible prophecy can be fulfilled. Ladies and gentlemen, it will be fulfilled. And God said to us in Revelation that if you've got ears to hear this, then you need to know it and understand it. And He'll guide us all in our understanding of this subject. Oh, thanks for joining us this time. We're going to talk more about the mark of the beast next time. Join us right here at Bible Talk.

0: If you'd like more information on what we've been studying today, we have a comprehensive Bible study guide we'd love to share with you that's absolutely free. 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
2: Do you say no more than you say yes? Kerry Casey, author of Championship Fathering, CEO of the National Center for Fathering and Father of Four, encourages you to flip that around on Today's Father.
3: Maybe TV watching and video game playing aren't so bad after all. Maybe it's okay to stay up past midnight and eat ice cream as fast as possible. In the new book, 52 Things Sons Need from the Dads, author Jay Payleitner explains. He suggests watching a couple of favorite TV shows as a family might actually be a good thing. If you look hard enough, there is some well-produced programming. And if a TV character makes a bad decision, you use it as a teachable moment. In the same way, if your son masters one, not all, of the latest video games, he'll feel like he's in the loop and keeping up with his peers, which is important for boys growing up. And of course, sometimes you and your son should stay up past midnight to catch a lunar eclipse or Game 7 of the World Series. Mom might be reluctant, but Dad knows that some things are more important than sleep. And finally, if there's a local ice cream eating contest, sign him up and sign yourself up as well. And there's a beauty and boldness in these moments of permission and access. Breaking the routine prepares your son for the unexpected twists and turns of life. But do make sure he knows these choices are indulgences. As with so many things, a little television, video gaming, ice cream, and late night adventures goes a long way. Saying yes whenever it's reasonable is a great parenting strategy. It feels good to spoil your kids once in a while. But the best part about saying a clear and decisive yes is that it gives you the conviction to say no, to turn the TV off, to put limits on video games, to say time for bed. Like so many great parenting strategies, we didn't have to make this up. It's straight from God's word. In Matthew 5:37, Jesus teaches, but let your yes be yes, and your no, no. Whatever is more than these is from the evil one. Did you get that? If your word is wishy-washy, that's Satan having his way with you and your family. Your son needs to see you as a man who assesses a situation, takes into account many different factors, and then makes the best decision possible. Unless there's new information or the situation changes, your yes should mean yes, and your no should mean no. This is Kerry Casey for Today's Father.
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4: 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Find out on Today's Creation Moments. And now, here's our Creation Moments host, Ian Taylor.
5: Both archaeology and the Bible suggest that the world was once quite a different place from the world we know today. Each agrees that the Earth's climate was once much more uniform than it is today. At one time, the tropics may have extended into what are today polar regions. However, the Bible and evolutionary geology don't agree on how long ago that was. Bible-believing geologists, on the other hand, are reporting evidences to support the Bible story of history. In the last few years, scientists have been surprised to discover dinosaur fossils in Alaska. Dinosaurs need warm temperatures, much warmer than Alaska is today. In 1986, on Canada's Axel Heiberg Island, and only 600 miles from the North Pole, scientists found a huge, dense forest. Some of the trees, well over 125 feet tall, had been snapped at their stump and are neither fossilised nor petrified, but remain as fresh wood. Even some of the leaves are still intact. The area filled with spruce, hickory, dawn redwood and cypress trees was evidently a swamp, since tropical turtle and alligator remains have also been found. Tree rings show that the area was warmer in the recent past. The size of the rings tell us that there was a short, hot summer, during which rapid growth occurred, followed by long, dark winters, as they are today. The most interesting conclusion reached by the scientific team is that the entire region must have been subjected to a huge flood. This discovery tells us that all of geology must be restructured to present a history that agrees with the Bible story of the Earth's past.
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7: This is Max McLean. The Bible shows how sin and evil ruined God's intended paradise for all of us. Jesus chose to redeem us one life at a time. Listen to the Bible from Mark 5. When Jesus got out of the boat, a man with an evil spirit came from the tombs to meet him. This man lived in the tombs, and no one could bind him any more, not even with a chain. Night and day among the tombs and in the hills he would cry out and cut himself with stones. When he saw Jesus from a distance, he ran and fell on his knees in front of him. He shouted at the top of his voice, "What do you want with me, Jesus, Son of the Most High God? Swear to God that you won't torture me." But Jesus had said to him, "Come out of this man, you evil spirit." Then Jesus asked him, "What is your name?" "My name is Legion," he replied, "for we are many." And he begged Jesus again and again not to send them out of the area. A large herd of pigs was feeding on a nearby hillside. The demons begged Jesus, "Send us among the pigs, allow us to go into them." He gave them permission, and the evil spirits came out and went into the pigs. The herd, about 2,000 in number, rushed down the steep bank into the lake and were drowned. Those tending the pigs ran off and reported this in the town and countryside, and the people went out to see what had happened. When they came to Jesus, they saw the man who had been possessed by the legion of demons sitting there, dressed and in his right mind. And they were afraid. Those who had seen it told the people what had happened to the demon-possessed man, and told about the pig as well. Then the people began to plead with Jesus to leave their region. As Jesus was getting into the boat, the man who had been demon-possessed begged to go with him. Jesus did not let him, but said, "Go home to your family and tell them how much the Lord has done for you and how he has had mercy on you." So the man went away and began to tell in the Decapolis how much Jesus had done for him. And all the people were amazed. From Mark 5. Listen to the Bible. It's great for the soul.
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0: The can of air freshener on top of the casket was there for good reason. The deceased had been dead for 4 days. His face was visible through a window in the lid of the casket. People had come from near and far to pay their respects. A deep hole waited to receive the coffin and its occupant. No one was in any doubt at all. The man was dead. As I took in the scene in a small African village, I thought of the famous Bible story. Jesus arrived at the home of Mary, Martha, and Lazarus 4 days after Lazarus had passed away. Lazarus was as dead as the man in the casket before me. But Jesus did something I could not. He spoke to the lifeless body of his friend and instructed him to rise. "Lazarus, come forth," Jesus commanded. At the sound of the voice of his friend, Jesus, Lazarus rose from his resting place in the tomb and came out of that cold, dark place. Jesus simply spoke four little words, and a dead man lived. Imagine what it will be like at the resurrection when Jesus speaks to the sleeping saints of all ages and calls them forth from their dusty beds. That great day is spoken of by the prophet Isaiah when he writes, "I will say to the north, give up, and to the south, keep not back. Bring my sons from far and my daughters from the ends of the earth." Isaiah 43:6. The Bible describes death as an enemy, but it's an enemy that will one soon day finally and forever be eradicated. No more death. When Jesus returns, long anticipated reunions will take place. Relationships that have been sundered by death will be rekindled. Not only will the saved meet relatives from previous generations, but they'll meet patriarchs, prophets, pioneers, and Jesus himself. What a day that resurrection day will be. And it won't be long now. Walk with Jesus, yield your heart to him today, and you can look forward to that day. I'm John Bradshaw for It Is Written.
1: King David said, "I look at the faithless with disgust because they don't keep your commandments." Can you imagine saying that? I would be cringing if I even thought such a thing. But perhaps because it's King David, we better take a second look at it. This is Daughters of Promise. I'm Christine Wurtzen. Those who fail to keep God's commandments do more damage to the kingdom than just offend God. They cooperate with Satan and promote his kingdom. They affect others adversely and at times lure the weak to join them in their crimes against a holy God. King David doesn't speak of a child here who struggles with his flesh, gives in to sin, and then feels sorry about it. The word faithless means traitorous. This particular sinner doesn't care in the least about God and gives no thought about whether his actions will hurt him. He's completely self-centered and reckless to live his life the way he wants. So is there room for a Christian to feel angry over an unbeliever who, without any remorse, sins repeatedly against God? The answer is yes. I don't say under my breath, "You idiot, I'd never do that." Oh, but for the grace of God, I'd do the same thing. My anger is in defense of a God who loves so greatly, who sacrificed so much to save them from their sin, the sin that kills and condemns them eternally, yet they spurn it, sin recklessly, and give no thought to a heartbroken Creator. For that, I should be upset and defend the heart of the God I love. You've been listening to Daughters of Promise. Hey, look us up on the web to see if I'm coming your way for a Daughters of Promise retreat. Our web address is www.daughtersofpromise.org. I'll see you again for our next 2 minutes together. I'm Christine Wurtzen.
2: My soul, wait thou only upon God, for my expectation is from him. He only is my rock and my salvation. He is my defense. I shall not be moved.
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5: God's perfect creation. This is Ken Ham, president of the Creation Museum and the new Ark Encounter. If you've had a chance to walk through our renowned Creation Museum, you'll see that we present biblical history as the seven C's. It's a great way to present the gospel beginning in Genesis. The first C is creation. God created a perfect world in six literal days, just as he says in Genesis and also the rest of Scripture. This happened around 6,000 years ago based on the genealogies in Genesis and how much history has passed since then. Now, this original creation was free from any hint of death or suffering. Everything was created to be vegetarian. There was perfect harmony between God, man, and creation. So what happened? Well, that's for tomorrow.
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7: Now a look at your morning weather on Janesville Christian Talk Radio. Mostly cloudy today with a high near 79 and lows around 69. Partly sunny with thunderstorms tomorrow with a high of 81 and lows around 57. For your Friday, sunny with a high near 78 and lows around 52. And for Saturday, sunny with a high. That's your morning weather on Janesville Christian Talk Radio.
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10: Our presentation this morning is entitled The True Nature of Defilement, Aluminum Foil Helmets, or Mack Trucks. Defilement is one of those big, fun biblical words, and sometimes there's a little bit of confusion as to what it really is referring to, or the seriousness of what it's referring to. Imagine, if you will, a gentleman that you happen to see in downtown Columbia, and as he draws closer to you, you realize that he has some type of strange contraption on his head. As he approaches, you ask him, "What is it that you have there?" And he says, "Well, I've constructed this aluminum foil helmet to provide safety for me. I'm safe." And you ask him, "Why exactly does he feel that he's safe?" And he tells you that the aluminum foil helmet protects him so that the government can't read his thoughts. But while the man feels perfectly safe, he's not aware of the fact that the aluminum foil helmet has actually impaired his vision, and he steps out into the street in front of a 60-mile-per-hour moving Mack truck. At a time where the man is in the greatest danger of his life, he thinks he's perfectly safe because he's worried about the wrong thing. And you know, the situation we're going to look at today in this passage of the gospel, Jesus is dealing with a group of people who are in the greatest danger spiritually of their lives, but they're worried about the wrong thing. They're worried about aluminum foil helmets and not about the Mack truck barreling down at them. And so Jesus desperately wants them to truly understand what it is that they need to be afraid of and how they can have cleansing power to heal them from it. Open up with me to Mark chapter 7, and we're going to look at verse 14. It says, "Jesus called the people to him again and said to them, 'Hear me, all of you, and understand that there is nothing outside of a person that by going into him can defile him. But the things that come out of a person are what defile him.' And when he had entered the house and left the people, his disciples asked him about the parable. And Jesus said to them, 'Are you also without understanding? Do you not see that whatever goes into a person from the outside cannot defile him, since it enters not into his heart, but rather his stomach, and is expelled? Thus he declared all foods clean. And he said, What comes out of a person is what defiles him. For from within, out of the heart of man, come evil thoughts, sexual immorality, theft, murder, adultery, coveting, wickedness, deceit, sensuality, envy, slander, pride, foolishness. All these evil things come

0: come from within, and they defile a person. Jesus, in summary here, says, don't worry about the things that come from the outside that come into your body. They don't defile you. It's the things that come out of the heart. Immorality. Now, let me just explore the last part of what Jesus said. We need to guard our hearts, don't we? We need to follow the Word of God. You know, God provides His commandments, His instruction, because He possesses a wisdom beyond that which we have. He sees things more clearly than we do. Like a parent with a two-year-old. The two-year-old thinks that they have a certain amount of wisdom, but they don't. Well, I mean, they do, but it's very small compared to the parent. God possesses an inordinate amount of wisdom that we can't even begin to grasp. So we can either venture out on our own, or we can trust Him in His wisdom and His guidance. And God says we need to trust Him. And all these things that Jesus talks about that we need to guard against could be classified as breaking God's commandments. They go against what God advises. So He tells us we need to guard our hearts. We need to trust Him. We need to trust the Word of God. And listen, that's how we avoid true defilement. To be involved in those things, to disregard God's commandments, to disregard our hearts, or not try to protect them with God's power, that will lead us to true defilement. That's the Mack truck. That's what we need to be concerned about. But Jesus is dealing here with a group of people that are worried more about aluminum foil helmets than they are Mack trucks when it comes to defilement. They have misunderstood something here. And that's what I want to address, because it's a bit confusing. I mean, when we look at this passage, some people have taken Jesus' words to mean that we're free to put anything into our bodies, that God had given us an all-access pass to put any kind of substance into our bodies, from alcohol to illegal drugs to any kind of food. And that really just doesn't make sense with the context of everything else Jesus says in Scripture. Everything that modern medicine shows us that there's a problem with putting all kinds of illegal substances in our body, and even food. Study after study is starting to show now the connection between high sugar, high fat foods, and potential types of cancer and heart disease and diabetes and things of that nature. So it doesn't really make sense that Jesus is speaking from his first century perspective to people of all time saying, no, you're free. You have an all-access pass to just put anything into your body. And it's because Jesus is dealing with a particular situation that he's trying to clarify. The people of his time believed defilement to be something akin to aluminum foil helmets, and he wants them to understand that it's more like a Mack truck. So let's go back to the beginning of chapter 7, verse 1, and see if we can explore and tear down the context of what Jesus is reacting to, what it is Jesus is trying to redefine to help us better understand defilement and help us better understand what we're up against. Chapter 7, verse 1. It says, now when the Pharisees gathered to him with some of the scribes who had come from Jerusalem, they saw that some of Jesus' disciples ate with hands that were defiled. Now, when you think defiled there, if we just stop and you don't read any further, I mean, my first guess would be murderous hands, you know, thieving hands, adulterous hands, right? That's what they're talking about. But that's not actually how it's defined. If you look at the rest of verse 2, it says, they saw that some of his disciples ate with hands that were defiled, that is, unwashed. Unwashed. It's kind of a strange way to describe defilement. Verse 3, for the Pharisees and all the Jews do not eat unless they wash their hands, holding to the tradition of the elders. And when they come from the marketplace, they do not eat unless they wash. And there are many other traditions that they observe, such as the washing of cups and pots and copper vessels and dining couches. There was this belief that you would be defiled if you didn't wash and ate food. Now, this is not motivated from our 21st century perspective that says, you know, you need to wash bacteria off your hands, otherwise it could make you sick. That's not where this is coming from. This is coming from a tradition, Jesus says, a religious tradition that the elders have created throughout the centuries. And they've come to believe that this tradition of washing is so sacred that to not perform it, you can actually become defiled by eating with unwashed hands. Now, what's a tradition? Well, tradition is something you've done long enough that eventually, sometimes you even forget why you're doing it or what the motivation was. But it can be done so long that you actually begin to give it more authority and more honor than it really deserves. I mean, we have traditions. If you visit any church, Protestant, Catholic, There's some variation, but predominantly, you will find that there's one specific time that most church services occur. And that hour would be 11 o'clock. In fact, it has been so commonplace through the years that some people have even referred to 11 a.m. as the divine worship hour. Where did that come from? Did that come from Deuteronomy 23? Did that come from Matthew 16? Did that come from Revelation? No, it just simply came from tradition. In fact, we don't even know exactly where it is. I've heard different stories. When I visited Germany, I was told that the tradition came from Martin Luther, the great German reformer. Martin Luther liked to stay up late at night talking, and when he was a priest in the Catholic Church, he was forced to get up and perform Mass at 6 a.m. in the morning. And that did not sit well with a night owl. And so when he broke away from the Catholic Church and he determined what he was going to set as the standard for worship hour, the story goes that Martin said, "What's the latest I could begin church and it still be morning?" I've also heard that it had to do somewhat with the agrarian or farming culture, because farmers would get up in the morning, they'd have to feed all their animals and do the chores and so forth. They'd have to clean themselves up and then come to church. And 11 o'clock was a nice, reasonable hour for them to be able to do those things and get to church on time. The point is we don't know. But it's become a tradition. But it's not sacred. 11 o'clock, you can change it, 10 o'clock, whatever. Or even the order of the church service. Have you ever been in a church where the church tried to rearrange the timing of the hymn and the offering and things like that? And you'll find people in the church that get all upset. Those are simply traditions. Well, here we have some traditions that the Jewish leaders are holding to, and it involves washing of hands. If you don't wash your hands, you are defiled. Now, that's a bit strange to Jesus, because the true nature of defilement... Let me give you a more modern picture of what the word defilement really means. A good synonym for defilement would be contamination, would be pollution. Imagine with me a river. Many of our great cities in the United States and different parts of the world, they've all developed because there was some kind of water system close to it. People need water to drink, they needed to grow their crops and so forth. The city of Chicago, have you ever been to Chicago? Big metropolis. It grew up there because of its connection to the river, connection to the Great Lakes. So every great metropolis arrives connected to some type of river system, some type of water system. But what happens if that water system starts to become contaminated or polluted? What's going to happen to the people in that community? They're going to get sick and they're going to die. It's a very serious matter if there's some type of contamination, some type of pollution, some type of defilement. Well, think of it in that way when Jesus is talking about spiritual defilement. Your life is like a river. Your spiritual life is like a river. You feed off of it. Others in your ecosystem feed off of it. And the health of your spirituality and others are connected. Other people make their own spiritual decisions, but quite honestly, your children and your spouse and the people who see you day in and day out and watch you, they're impacted by your level of spirituality and they're influenced by it. They drink from your river system. And if your river system is spiritually polluted, they're going to be affected as well. And if it's bad enough, you're going to become spiritually sick and die, and so will they. That's part of what Jesus is talking about. So it's a very serious issue when Jesus is talking about defilement, contamination. But here, these religious leaders are saying, don't worry, you're not contaminated. You're not defiled as long as you wash your hands. And you observe the tradition of the elders as we have taught you. But Jesus has a real problem with that. Notice what else the Pharisees say. Verse 5. The Pharisees and the scribes asked him, "Why do your disciples not walk according to the tradition of the elders, but eat with defiled hands?" They're attacking Jesus right there. Because the religious leaders are being challenged by Jesus' religious authority. And they don't like that. And so they're constantly looking for ways to knock Jesus down. Here they think they've got him pinned between a rock and a hard place. Surely anyone who regards the sacred things will regard the tradition of the elders. Your disciples don't regard the tradition of the elders. They don't wash their hands before they eat. How can you really consider yourself to be a spiritual leader? It's almost as if to say to everyone in the community, look, you want to follow this Jesus? He doesn't even have his disciples wash their hands before they eat. They ignore the tradition of the elders, and they really think they've got him. But notice how Jesus responds. Verse 6, he said to them, "Well, did Isaiah," it's one of the Old Testament prophets, "prophesy of you hypocrites, as it is written, 'This people honor me with their lips, but their heart is far from me. In vain do they worship me, teaching as doctrines the commandments of men.'" You leave the commandment of God and hold to the tradition of men. Jesus just blows up their whole argument, doesn't he? Jesus says, if the whole purpose was to follow the tradition of the elders, that would be fine. You would have me. But that's not what we're called to do. Washing your hands and your traditions don't come from the Word of God. It don't come from the commandments of God. And you actually are so concerned with your traditions that you are ignoring the commandments of God. You figure out ways to keep your traditions and to ignore God's commandments. And he goes on to explain here in verse 9. He said to them, you have a fine way of rejecting the commandments of God in order to establish your tradition. For Moses said, honor your father and your mother. Whoever reviles father or mother must surely die. But you say, if a man tells his father or his mother, whatever you would have gained from me is Corban, that is a gift given to God, then you no longer permit him to do anything for his father or mother, thus making void the word of God by your own tradition that you have handed down, and many other such things that you have done. So Jesus pins them to the wall and says, look, you totally disregard God's commandments. And that's where true defilement comes from. You're worried about observing the washing of hands. It's like this analogy. The religious leaders, they've got aluminum foil helmets on. They're worried about the government reading their thoughts, and they think that they're safe because they washed their hands. And Jesus is saying, you've got a Mack truck barreling down at you, and you don't even see it. Because what were many of the Pharisees doing? They were doing the very things Jesus was crying out against. They had evil in their heart. They had lust in their heart. Wickedness was pouring forth. At this point, they were figuring out ways that they could trick Jesus, that they could make Jesus look bad, and that they could ultimately murder Jesus. In fact, when Jesus is on the cross, they wanted the bodies to be taken down off the cross because they didn't want the Sabbath to be defiled or the festival to be defiled. Didn't matter that they had just sentenced an innocent man to death. That was okay. That wasn't defiling to them. But making sure they washed their hands and made sure they followed all the traditions, that was what was important to them. And Jesus is so frustrated with them. He wants them to really understand what is taking place. And so he attacks them. He said, you need to guard your hearts. You need to follow God's commandments. Stop worrying about these traditions that hold no water with God. And so when Jesus later on in this passage says in verse 18, are you also without understanding? Do you not see whatever goes into a person from the outside cannot defile him since it enters not his heart, but his stomach and is expelled? He's not giving an all open access pass to all substances being put in your body, is he? What is he reacting to? This issue of washing of hands, that you are defiled by eating food that hands have not been washed. If you need clarification, hold your place in Mark and go to Matthew. Matthew says the same thing, Matthew 15. Except Matthew tells the story, uses a little different language, and brings the point even more clearly. Matthew 15, and we'll look at verse 18. Jesus says, but what comes out of the mouth proceeds from the heart, and this defiles a person. For out of the heart come evil thoughts, murder, adultery, sexual immorality, theft, false witness, slander. Okay? Word for word, almost, from Mark, talking about the same passage. But notice what he says in verse 20. These are what defile a person, but to eat with unwashed hands does not defile anyone. So when we're looking at the passage in Mark, and he says, don't worry about the things that come into your body, it's the things that come out of your heart. He's not talking about even doing away with the distinction of clean and unclean foods or alcohol or illegal drugs. He's talking about this silly aluminum foil tradition that says you have to observe all the traditions of washing of hands. When it says, thus he declared all foods clean, or the King James says all meats clean, but basically the King James word for meats is a term for foods. The Greek actually says, thus he purged all foods. What he's saying is, understand, whatever foods you eat with unwashed hands does not defile you. Thus Jesus cleansed all foods from this defilement of unwashing. That's what he's addressing. That's the context here. Because they're focused on something that isn't important at all. He says, look, if you Pharisees, if you religious leaders, if you want to avoid true defilement, you need to start worrying about the heart. You need to start looking at God's commandments. You need to ask God to help you worry about these things. Make sure your character and your life is free of these contaminants, these contagions, because they will destroy your life. They will kill you. Sexual immorality, theft, lying, it will destroy you and it will destroy everyone else around you and it will destroy your spiritual life and eternal life. But see, we live in a world where we have tons of spiritual contaminants around us, and we allow all kinds of spiritual pollutants and defilements to come into our life, and we feel it's okay. We're wearing the tinfoil helmets, and we're saying we're safe. And Jesus is saying, no, I see some real contagion in your life. You need to allow Jesus to step in and cleanse, and he will do that. You know, when Jesus talks about all these different things, I mean, again, I could do a whole sermon on each one of these things that Jesus mentions in Matthew 7. Evil thoughts, sexual immorality, theft, murder, adultery. But the point is, I want you to think of all these as defilements, as contaminants, as pollutants that will poison and destroy your spiritual river system. I mean, you can see it in the world. Not everybody sees it. Talking about sexual immorality, the Today Show did an interview. Well, they were showing a piece that a sports network had done on one of the United States Olympic athletes by the name of Lolo Jones. Some of you may be familiar with Lolo Jones. And they had done this sports piece, and they were showing it on the Today Show. Lolo Jones was not there in the Today Show studio. This was a piece that had been done before. But they were talking about her goals and the things that she wanted to do. But the topic came up that she had made a decision for herself that she refused to have sexual intimacy with anyone until she's married. I think she's mid-late 20s, gorgeous woman. But she made this commitment because of her faith that she is not going to have premarital relations with anybody. After the program was over, the woman who had interviewed her on the sports program was then in studio on the Today Show talking with the other Today Show's person. And they were just, you could hear their lack of understanding, their total disbelief that anyone would do something as silly as this. Why anyone would possibly guard themselves in that particular way? I mean, you could clearly tell, I mean, they weren't saying it, but I mean, they might as well said, I mean, we don't have a problem with going around, you know, we all do that. But the one who interviewed her says, you know, I think perhaps Lolo has some insight because of her background. She said that, you know, she comes from a very broken background, divorce and heartache and a lot of problems and a lot of dysfunction in her family. And she feels that there's a lot of contaminants that she doesn't want in her life. And so she made a choice. And she says, I feel that premarital sex is something that would contaminate my life. And I want to guard that for my spouse, my committed, married spouse. But they still, in studio, had a hard time. There's many people have a hard time understanding that. But that's some of the insight that God gives us. That's why God tells us that in his word. And this young lady actually sees that. You know, and she's a gorgeous woman, and she says, you know, she's had many temptations and many opportunities. That's not it. It's about a choice that she didn't want these contaminants. She didn't want these defilements. She didn't want these pollutants to destroy her life or to taint her life. She wanted to remain pure. And that's what Jesus is talking about. Guard yourself. Listen to what God is telling you. Another story that you may have heard of this young man, Brian Banks. Brian Banks, he was just released from prison. Brian Banks, when he was 16, was accused of raping his classmate. And he was sentenced to prison. Top athlete. He had a big future. Top colleges were looking at him. Possibly, if he succeeded there, he might go into the pros. Now he's in prison for rape. While he's in prison, serving a sentence, somewhere along the line, the woman contacts him and sends him an email and says, by the way, I'm really sorry I lied about the whole thing. And he said, well, I appreciate your honesty. Would you help me to share this so that I can not be in prison anymore? And she said, well, I can't do that because she'd received a settlement from the school district because the school district had failed to provide protection for her from being raped. See, but the way it worked out is the emails end up getting to the right sources and enough motions were made and Brian Banks actually got out of prison. Of course, 6 years have been stolen from his life. Praise God, he's out. But you don't think that poisons his life a little bit, contaminated his life? You don't think it contaminated her life a little bit? Theft and dishonesty, I mean, that's what she was guilty of. But see, there's so many people in our world that say, you know, a little dishonesty is okay. I mean, everybody does. Everybody lies. Everybody hedges their bets. Everybody does what they need to get what they want, right? It's okay. It's not a contaminant. It's not a poison. But the reality is it poisons us a little bit at a time. See, poisoning doesn't have to kill you just like that. In fact, the people who try to poison someone and are smart about it, they don't poison someone that's going to kill them like that because then people start looking around. They poison them slowly over time, give them a little bit at a time because they slowly become sick and they don't realize what's happening. And that's the nature of spiritual poisoning too. The devil, he doesn't necessarily just give you a bowl of arsenic and let you chow down on it. You know, he injects a little bit at a time, gets you to accept a little bit in your system until it's too late, till the poisoning is in your system. And you actually start to get used to the fact that you're poisoned, you're sick, that you're unhealthy. Well, this is the way life is. I just live sick and unhealthy. Didn't used to be this way, but it just happens over time. Jesus wants us to be free of that contaminant. Jesus can step into our life and he can give us the power to stop, give us the power to be free. But we have to trust him. We have to see the seriousness of what we're facing and ask Jesus for help. And something else too is the sense that if you really understand the nature of contamination and pollution and defilement from sin, which is what we're talking about here, once something is contaminated, is it a quick and easy process to get it clean? No, because it takes a while to get those contaminants out. They can be clean, but it may not happen just like that. And so we need to realize the nature of spiritual defilement or spiritual pollution. Because in the Garden of Eden, God gave the command to Adam and Eve and said, "Do not eat from the tree of the knowledge of good and evil." Did they know about evil or know about that tree? Well, they knew about its existence, but did they know it from experience? No. Now, they ate of that, and they knew about it from experience then. There was a difference, big difference. But even though we're all sinful beings and in need of grace and salvation, we still at some level have certain evil that we don't really know about, right? We have some knowledge of evil that still escapes us, praise God. But even the knowledge of evil that we possess is still different knowing about it and knowing it through experience. And sometimes people think, well, it's okay if I tamper with something for a while, if I play with sin for a while. I've got time. I can change back. I can convert. I can whatever. But the reality is once you get poisoned, it's not always a guarantee you'll get unpoisoned or uncontaminated. So if you're smart, you don't willingly poison yourself and assume that somebody's going to be able to fix you later on. And if you do get poisoned, someone fix you later on, good thing. But you don't go into it doing that. I know an individual that experimented with recreational drugs and some heavier kind of drugs when they were younger. They managed to get free of that as an adult, got away from that life, got married, had kids. But somewhere along the line, in their 30s, they got involved with a very strong narcotic through association. They decided to try it again. And they'd never tried this in their earlier life, but tried drugs again. And this narcotic made the person addicted. And for the next year and a half, this person who has a family and kids was now addicted to this very strong narcotic. And the person said, you know, I experimented with all kinds of recreational drugs before and even some stronger stuff, but I never, never have experienced anything with the level of addiction that this narcotic has given me. The person said, this is more powerful than anything. After a year and a half treatments, person is free. But that person is still different. They're different because before, if you tempted them with this narcotic, they could easily say no. Now, if you tempt them with this narcotic, even though they're free, it has a hold on them through experience that they didn't have before. And it doesn't mean they can't say no now, and it doesn't mean that they won't say no, but there's a little greater chance that they might say yes. Because it has a hold on them. That contaminant has come into their system, and it's going to be a long, hard battle to make sure it's completely clear. And that's what we need to understand. Jesus wants us to be cleansed. He wants those contaminants out of our system. I'm from the Pennsylvania area north of Pittsburgh, and in the city of Pittsburgh, there is a river system that the city grew up around. Three rivers, the Allegheny, the Ohio, and the Monongahela, they all kind of meet there. And right where all three of those rivers come together, they call it the Point. The sports stadiums are there, and the downtown is right there. But in the 1970s, the city of Pittsburgh and the river systems were the dirtiest, some of the dirtiest in the United States. There were a lot of steel mills there, and so the air was polluted and contaminated. A lot of the factories, they were just dumping their raw chemicals and waste products right into the river system. One sportscaster in Pittsburgh during the 70s said that he did some sort of promotion thing where he was going to swim the river for some sort of charity thing, and he said he swallowed a little too much water and he was sicker than a dog for a couple of days because it was that polluted. But the city of Pittsburgh made the decision that they were going to clean up the river. They're going to clean up the contaminants, to clean up the city. And they did, and it took the next couple decades to get it completely clean. A lot of the steel mills moved out, so that helped somewhat. They stopped dumping all the extra stuff into the rivers and filling the air with it. And then they went about actually getting the contaminants out, scrubbing down the city, so to speak. And finally, after a couple decades, they were a clean city. And they're referred to, still considered one of the cleanest cities in the United States if you want to go live somewhere, despite the snow, but it's one of the cleanest cities in America. But that cleansing process wouldn't have taken place if they hadn't stopped dumping all the junk into it. And that cleansing process still took time and took a lot of hard effort. And that's what Jesus wants us to understand, is that cleansing ourselves spiritually, you know, if we accept Christ with all our contaminants, we accept Jesus' death and resurrection on the cross, we have peace with God right now at that moment that we accept it, despite all of our contamination. But understand that as God the Father looks at you, he sees the perfect character of Jesus, and you have the gift of eternal life. But guess what? God also has a cleanup work to do in you. There's a dredging process that needs to take place. He needs to make sure you stop dumping all that junk in the river. And together with stopping all that stuff and cleaning it up over time with faith and love and power, you can be clean. So no situation is impossible. But for those that have not dumped all the junk into the river system yet, God says be very, very careful, because there's no guarantee that you'll get out of this. There's no guarantee that we'll be able to clean up the pollution, or that you'll want. I mean, God can clean anybody's pollution, but it's about your decision. And if you haven't done all that damage to your spiritual ecosystem, don't do it. Be strong in the Lord. Trust in his wisdom. You know, just because you have done bad things, you still have the power and the blessing of God in your life. Jesus wants us to be pure. He wants us to be clean. He wants us to be undefiled, right? Revelation pictures his people in the last days as a beautiful bride, virgins, undefiled. And sometimes people look at that and they go, oh, I could never be a Christian because I'm not a virgin, I'm not undefiled. That's not what he's talking about. He's talking about people who, through the power of Christ, have been cleansed. They've been made spiritual virgins. They've been made spiritually undefiled through the power and the love of Jesus Christ. And so let us praise God that we have a Lord and Savior who has such great power to do amazing things for us, to help us and to cleanse us.
1: 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We hope the episode shared today has been uplifting. For further information about our program and speakers, please contact us at 1-800-617-WORD. 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Until next time, remember to keep Jesus, the true word of life, by your side.
2: 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That's enough.
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4: This is John MacArthur with more Portraits of Grace. For centuries, Israel has eagerly awaited the promised Messiah. Yet in the person of Jesus Christ, the Messiah already came. But since he didn't fit Israel's blueprint of a reigning political Messiah who would deliver them from Roman oppression, the nation rejected him, tossing him aside like a worthless rock. Christ, this rejected cornerstone, however, is precious to believers, but remains a stone of stumbling and a rock of offense to unbelievers. People trip over a stone of stumbling, and a rock of offense is large enough to crush a person. The point is clear. Rejecting Christ brings spiritual devastation of enormous proportions. Let such a frightening reality motivate you to take every opportunity to evangelize the lost. This is John MacArthur praying you're continuing to be portraits of grace.
5: A chained prisoner stood before an illustrious ruler to plead for his life. The monarch trembled with terror as he listened to the words of the man who would soon be condemned to death. I'll return in a moment with the amazing facts about the prince and the pauper.

Hello, this is Joe Cruz on the Amazing Facts broadcast, facts which affect you. There's a wonderful picture that I wish to paint for you today. Three people, one God's prophet, God's messenger, the other two a man and a woman who were living a very sinful life. Paul is in prison awaiting his trial, and these two want some new excitement, something to amuse, something to entertain. Time, though they live in sin, hangs heavily. They're spending their money for that which is not bread, and their labor for that which satisfieth not. These two want something else to excite, something to pass away the time. And so they send for God's prophet, that he might entertain them. The verse just before this says, he sent for Paul and heard him concerning faith in Christ. Now listen, it takes courage to preach to one man or to two people. There are those who can preach to the crowd, but it takes a man with a vision of the cross to preach to two people. To see that a little child may be a nation, and when we have the right spirit, we shall see in one person something worth preaching to. If one is sent to preach the truth, he must be unsparing and faithful. He must declare the whole counsel of God. It takes courage to preach to the man who sits in a high position, when he's close to you, when he's at his own house and sitting at his table. That was the picture. There sat Drusilla, there sat Felix, a prince, and here stood Paul, a pauper in terms of money, and he may have had the chains on him, the chains that told of suffering for Christ's sake. Paul never had a better chance than then of making a friend of one who could help him when the trial came on. His enemies were outside, his accusers were away. Those who were thirsting for his blood were not in this little quiet meeting place amongst the three. If he'll only flatter, if he'll only congratulate instead of expostulate, if he'll fawn upon Felix, if he'll compromise, he may capture this man at any rate, and he'll have a friend at court when the day of trial comes. But listen, Paul was not made of that material. He could suffer, he could die, but he could not sin, he could not tremble. His message was burning in his very soul. His message had come down to him as a thus saith the Lord, and he seemed to take in the whole situation and to realize that this was his only chance of dealing personally, pointedly, piercingly with a sinner in front of him and the other sinner beside him. And so he reasoned, of the cross, not to begin with, of the shed blood, not to begin with. Did he preach from this text, God so loved the world that he gave his only begotten Son? Not to begin with. Did he say, he that believeth on the Son shall be saved? No. He reasoned of righteousness. He talked about God's holiness. He talked about God's love for righteousness and holiness, and God's hatred for sin. And he made sin appear sinful. He did not excuse sin. He meant Felix to see and feel the awfulness of his own sin. So he reasoned of rightness, wholeness, godlikeness, purity. He brought him up to face the blazing light and the scorching presence of God's purity. He talked about righteousness. I don't think that that side of the truth in these days is presented as it ought to be, friends. You know God's love. What you need to be told is that God hates sin as much today as when Christ hung on those nails of the cross, and that he does not look on sin with the least degree of allowance or tolerance. Yes, he reasoned of righteousness to a man who was unrighteous. He talked about self-control, temperance, to the man who was intemperate and whose passion was running wild. The man within him was a riot. His whole being was in a state of anarchy, a rebel. And so Paul talked of righteousness and judgment. Friends, religion that honors God is right doing, walking straight, holding a constant witness to the cleansing power of the precious blood. It's not hunting up meetings and preachers and going to conventions, taking your pencils and writing down in little notebooks pretty little sayings, beautiful little extracts, pretty thoughts. It's letting them blaze in your life when the convention is over, when the meetings pass, when the revival meetings are over. Monday, Tuesday, Wednesday, Thursday, Friday, Saturday, 365 days in the year, all aglow, warm with holiness unto the Lord. Yes, righteousness. The kingdom of God is not meat and drink, but rightness, rightness. It's turning from darkness to light.

in your ledger, to handle your ledger with as much religious feeling and fervor as you take your seat in the pew on the Sabbath and handle the communion cup. This is what the gospel means. I tell you, this is a mighty sweeping gospel. It's an unsparing gospel where sin is concerned. He reasoned of righteousness, of temperance, and of judgment. Judgment, don't forget it. Judgment here and judgment yonder. Don't forget that God hath appointed a day in which He'll judge the world. Do not forget that there's a great white throne and that we'll have to stand before it. Don't forget that we shall stand as we are and not as we seem to be, and that we'll have to give an account of the deeds done in the body. And don't forget that it will not be a mock judgment, it'll be a righteous judgment, that God will be the judge and that He'll render to every man according as his work shall be. Oh, to have listened to this preacher, to have heard Paul as he waxed fiery, flaming as he talked of righteousness and judgment. Oh, I wish I could have seen the flash in his eyes and the pointed finger and the erect figure as he shook and the chains rattled while he lifted as high as he could that hand, pointing to the great white throne. Oh, to have seen him as he peeled out the truth upon that man like a mighty thunderclap into his conscience and into his brain until he shook. Until the seat shook on which he sat, until he clutched it and said, "Hold, that will do, Paul. I know it's true. I've heard as much as I can carry. I've got as much as I can bear. That'll do. Go back to the dungeon. It's not convenient. I know it all. I feel it all. I know what I ought to do. My soul, my conscience, my better self, my illuminated judgment, everything. God the Spirit, your word and your presence, and these clanking chains tells me that I ought to be and what I ought to be before God, but it's not convenient. When it is convenient, I'll send for thee." Can't you hear him marching down that corridor? Can't you hear the rattle of those chains? Don't you hear the slamming of the door that shuts the old saint up? Glorious old Paul in that dungeon for Christ's sake. Listen, the slamming of that door is but the echo of another door which closed itself forever against those two when Paul was ordered off. When he went, their chance went with him. Oh, how different the story might have read. How blessedly it might have ended. How triumphantly it ought to have ended. But the man hugged his sin and would not yield. Now, why did not Felix become a Christian? He might have been an apostle. He might have been an evangelist. Why, he could have written an epistle. It takes a saint to do that, and he might have left a message that would have blessed the world. He might have left a decision that would have been an inspiration for all time, but he went the other way. He decided against Paul and Paul's Christ. And surely, if any man in the world ever had a fair chance of salvation, Felix had it. With the world shut out, and with that great soul winner in front of him, with nobody to interrupt, nobody to come between, nobody but Paul and his master facing him, and the plan of salvation in front of him, and the heavens opening above him, and the light streaming down upon him, and God speaking through his saint. Surely no man ever had a better chance of life eternal than this man. Surely, my friend, you cannot look in the face of God one day and say, "I should have been a Christian if I'd had an opportunity." You cannot say that because you have this blessed hour in which to yield to God. If you never had a chance before, you have one now. And if you never had anybody to talk to you about these things, you have somebody now. You cannot plead at the great white throne that you never had a chance. Felix cannot. Surely no man ever had a better preacher than Paul, the prince of preachers. There was no trimming about Paul. There was no stooping to suit his people. He was not afraid of the man in the chariot. He didn't despise the man in the gutter either. He said himself, "I determined to know nothing among you save Christ and Him crucified." There was no water and milk gospel with Paul. It was the pure, unadulterated, unchanging, living message. Surely you cannot say when you get to the white throne, if you have not a wedding garment on, you can't say, "Oh, if I had only heard the pure gospel, I should have been saved." No, no, you can't say that. You're hardened by the process of listening to it. For this mighty gospel, what it does not soften and weld, it hardens. It's a savor of life or of death. You know that and you're familiar with it. Surely this man might have been saved, for he was convicted. He felt more than he wanted to feel. He trembled. But mark this, he trembled, but the woman did not. That's striking. I've often seen two people sit together under the same sermon, and I've seen one shake and tremble and weep beneath the power of

God, and I've seen the other rebellious and hard and hindering. I've seen one want to come, and I've seen the other pull him back. When a woman does set herself against God, she does. I've not been an evangelist for 40 years without finding out that when a woman does come to Christ, she comes all the way. I believe this man would have been saved but for that woman. Felix Trimble, she did not. He felt. He was convicted. He was awake. He knew. He was concerned. He was wrought upon. Haven't you been there, friends? Is not your conscience with me at this moment? Don't you feel your sin? Don't you see how it's spoiling you, how it's robbing you of your manhood? Don't you see how your life is embittered? Don't you see how it's leading you away from God and rightness? Don't you see it? I know you do. That's the Spirit at work within you. Your conscience and your judgment are bearing me witness. Don't you see that you can get as far as trembling conviction and yet stop and refuse to take the decision step? Why do you not yield? I want to push that question on till I get an answer. Why didn't Felix surrender? If he had heard the gospel from the lips of that faithful man and felt its awful import, if that stupendous opportunity was his in which he might have built a throne, why did he take the dungeon? If the hour was his in which he might have set an anthem ringing around the throne, why did he forge the chain? If the hour was his in which he might have decked the brow of Emmanuel, why, in the name of everything that's good, did he grovel in the dust and allow hell to drive over him its chariots and grind him to powder? Why? Don't you see the deluding effects, the destroying effects of sin? The reason is given in one word, sin, his own sin. Beside him sat another man's wife with whom he was living. Are you surprised that Paul talked of righteousness? How could he talk of anything else? Could God smile on that? He talked of righteousness. I should think so. And Felix knew if he became a Christian, that woman must go home to her husband. At any rate, she must go from him. He knew that, and he looked at her. In that look, he lost his soul. He said, "No, it's not convenient. When it is, I'll call for thee." But he never did. He never had another chance. Samson lost his strength through a woman. The daughter of Herodias danced Herod into the pit. Drusilla was the chain that bound this man for time and for eternity. Let me ask, what's binding you? What's fettering you? And now, this is Joe Cruz saying goodbye for today.

In the holiday season, we're going to look at Luke chapter 2 and verse 13. And suddenly, there was with the angel a multitude of the heavenly host, praising God and saying, "Glory to God in the highest, and on earth peace, goodwill toward men." You might have seen Captain Jack Tueller in a CNN feature a little while back. He's a trumpet player with an amazing story. One night during World War II, he pulled out his trumpet, but someone told him not to play it. Somewhere in the dark, they said, there was a German sniper still hiding in the woods. "If you play your trumpet, Captain, it'll draw attention to us." But something in Jack Tueller's heart told him to play. "That German sniper," he thought, "is just as lonely and scared as me." So he pulled out his horn and started playing a famous German love song. And even though the night air carried the sound of his trumpet far into the distance, nobody fired a single shot. The next day, American soldiers found the German sniper and arrested him. Over and over, he kept on asking, "Who was playing that trumpet last night?" They ran to find Captain Tueller and told him what they had found. So he picked up his trumpet and headed down to the beach where they were holding the prisoner. There he was, a 19-year-old German soldier dressed like a French local in order to hide his identity. He was crying. "Listen," he said, "as I listened to the sound of the trumpet, I couldn't bring myself to fire on you because I was thinking about my fiancée. I thought about my parents and I just couldn't do it." The young German soldier stuck out his hand, and Tueller reached out and shook the hand of the enemy. Now, when I first read the story, I couldn't help but think about the way God has played a love song for us in spite of the fact that the human race has positioned itself in enmity against Him. Here we are, hiding in the dark, scared and alone, somehow convinced that God is out to get us. We've heard stories about Him, the kind where He watches our every move to see if He can catch us doing something so He can punish us. We've heard that He's severe and arbitrary, and so we sit defensively, guns loaded, ready to fire if we have to. And then as the planet slipped further and further into the cold, dark night of sin, suddenly, an unmistakable note of comfort pierces the gloom. "Glory to God in the highest, and on earth peace, goodwill toward men." If only we'd just read what the Bible actually says about God, we'd be pleasantly surprised to find that He's holding out His hand to you right at this moment. The question is whether or not you're going to grasp it and take hold of a better way to live.

0: 30 days to natural blood pressure control, the no pressure solution. Studies demonstrate the weight-losing benefits that accrue from making breakfast your main meal of the day and decreasing caloric intake as the day progresses. Eating little or no supper has been one of the most powerful weight loss strategies for many of my patients. And if you haven't heard, today fewer and fewer dietitians and nutrition experts are recommending the grazing pattern for weight reduction. 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

Whilst the Waldensians lived on the Italian side of the Alps, a group with similar faith lived on the French side, stretching across southern France from the Alps in the east to the Pyrenees in the west. They had the Bible in their own language, and they were a freedom-loving, industrious, and prosperous people. They were known as the Albigensians, and like other groups scattered around Europe, they remained true to God's word and resisted attempts to come under the banner of Rome. Some historians note that had this movement been allowed to grow unhindered, that the Reformation would have started in the 13th century and not the 16th, and the base of it would have been in southern France and not Germany. In the early 13th century, Pope Innocent III was reigning, though he was anything but innocent. He surveyed the landscape of Europe at the time and determined that these groups, however small, needed to be exterminated in order to preserve the church. He issued an edict that authorized the killing of all such believers. A crusade was launched that became immensely popular with the warriors from northern France, as they no longer had to travel all the way to Palestine, but right here in their own country, they could attain all the same benefits. They were told that by killing, they would wash away their sins, that they were entitled to the property of those whom they killed, and that when they died, they would immediately go to heaven. All of this was promised in return for just 40 days of service. One can only imagine the type of people who made up the armies that came down here to southern France. Year after year, from 1209 to 1229, for 20 years, this crusade was waged against the Albigensians by Pope Innocent III. During the first season, the Crusaders attacked and conquered the city of Toulouse. They then made their way south in July of 1209 to the city of Béziers. As the forces were gathering around the city in large numbers, the men made a rush to attack them before they had a chance to fortify the camp. It was in vain though, and the assault was repelled. As they hurried back to the city, the Crusaders mingled with the citizens and made their way into the city before they had a chance to close the gates. There was now a problem. What would they do? There were Catholic Crusaders in the city alongside the Albigensians. Upon consulting the papal legate, the reply was given: kill all, the Lord will know his own. History records that blood flowed like water as everyone in the city was brutally murdered. No one was spared. Even those who sought refuge in the church were cut down. The population of the city at the time was around 15,000, but on that fateful day, historians estimate that around 60,000 people were here, as people from the neighboring villages and towns had come here seeking refuge. After the killing, before they left, they set fire to the city, burning everything to the ground. Not one house was left standing. Not one person was left alive. Other towns and cities in the area would fall as well, suffering the same gruesome fate. Even though they were not a race of people, but rather a group who shared the same faith, the destruction and systematic killing has been compared in some circles to genocide. The prestige of the papacy suffered greatly during this time as news of the slaughter spread throughout Europe. The Albigensians were not totally wiped out though, and small pockets of them did remain over the centuries. Perhaps most tragic was how the propagators linked divine salvation with murder, a dangerous combination then and still today. We should never allow religious extremism to take away freedom of worship. We must never impose our beliefs on others, nor allow others to impose their beliefs on us. No matter how true one thinks they are, no one has the right to force their beliefs on anyone else. One thing that God has given to us
is the freedom of choice, the freedom to love God in return for the love that He has given to us. May we be gracious in how we share our faith and our beliefs, giving other people the room to make their own decisions as they are led individually.

0: Or what man is there of you, whom if his son ask bread, will he give him a stone? Or if he ask a fish, will he give him a serpent? If ye then, being evil, know how to give good gifts unto your children, how much more shall your Father, which is in heaven, give good things to them that ask him? Therefore all things whatsoever ye would that men should do to you, do ye even so to them, for this is the law and the prophets.
1: I am the way, the truth, and the life. No man cometh unto the Father but by me.
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4: Have you ever felt left out of a social situation because of your faith? 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And if we're honest, that can hurt. Nobody likes feeling excluded, especially when we're young. The pressure to fit in and the fear of missing out can feel overwhelming. But Jesus never promised that following him would always be popular. In fact, he said in John 15:19, if you belong to the world, it would love you as its own. As it is, you do not belong to the world, but I have chosen you out of the world. When following Christ makes you feel left out, remember this: you're never left out of God's family. His acceptance is greater than the approval of any crowd.
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5: Now a look at your morning weather on Janesville Christian Talk Radio. Mostly cloudy today with a high near 79 and lows around 69. Partly sunny with thunderstorms tomorrow with a high of 81 and lows around 57. For your Friday, sunny with a high near 78 and lows around 52. And for Saturday, sunny with a high near 79 and lows around 61. That's your morning weather on Janesville Christian Talk Radio.
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2: Let's begin here. We're going to be unpacking the millennium and the final destruction, the final lake of fire, as it's called in the book of Revelation. So let's look in Revelation chapter 20 and verse 1. It says, "Then I saw an angel coming down from heaven, having the key to the bottomless pit and a great chain in his hand. He laid hold on the dragon, that serpent of old, who is the devil and Satan, and bound him for 1,000 years, and cast him into the bottomless pit, and shut him up, and set a seal on him, so that he should deceive the nations no more till 1,000 years were finished. But after these things, he must be released for a little while." Now, we remember that the Bible uses, in symbolic end-time Bible prophecy, it uses symbols to represent things, right? And here we have symbols being used, and some things, I suppose, being very literal. Satan is the one that is about to be bound. Satan is the great enemy of God's people. He's the one who has been the greatest criminal this world has ever known, right? And just like we have prison sentences for people that we think have done dastardly deeds who deserve to be put out of society, so the devil should deserve quite a bit, don't you think? He should deserve the longest sentence ever handed down, and I think this may qualify. 1,000 years bound to in the bottomless pit. And here we find that the devil is a criminal who's been directly involved with every sin and crime ever committed on the earth. He's going to be bound this 1,000 years. Sometimes we refer to this 1,000 years as the millennium. You've probably heard of that. Now, it's not just this 1,000 years. Any 1,000 years is a millennium, right? Because that's all a millennium means. In fact, this 1,000-year period is called millennium. It comes from two Latin words, mille and 1,000, meaning, and also, mille, I'm sorry, meaning 1,000, and annum, meaning year. I was distracted thinking about a story. I don't know if I should tell it, but now I guess I have to, don't I? I don't know a lot of other languages, but I've spent some time in other parts of the world. And, you know, when you get to know one of the Latin languages, you sort of have the ability to pick up some of the other languages. And I was driving through Romania one night. It was very late at night. It was about 2 o'clock in the morning, and I was driving this Toyota van with 9 of us in the van. We had left Berlin, and we were trying to make it to our town in Romania, where we would have meetings. And after dark, in those days, it's probably better now, but in those days in Romania, after dark on the back roads, it's pretty rough going. I mean, you never know what's going to be on the road. There's people walking on the road. There's cows on the road. There might be a tractor going down the road. No lights or reflectors or anything like that, you know. And so it's slow going. And we were just going through the town of Craiova, and we're leaving the town. And I remember that I saw this guy waving something at me as we went past. Now, I wasn't going very fast. This 9 people in a Toyota van with all of our luggage tied on top, like 4 feet tall, stacked up on top. It wouldn't go very fast. Even full speed, it wouldn't go more than about 60 miles an hour. So I said to the fellow next to me, I said, was that a policeman?

He said, yeah, I think it was. I said, was he trying to stop us? And I said, I think he was. And so anyway, we stopped and backed up, and this policeman comes running up to the window, and he said, he started talking in Romanian. And I said, well, I don't understand Romanian. And he started writing things on his little paper. He wrote numbers and so forth, and I got the idea. He said, you were going 100 kilometers an hour. And I said, there's no way. I wasn't going 100 kilometers an hour. I was just in town. I know I wasn't going 100 kilometers. He said, well, 50? So maybe 50. Well, he tried to tell me the speed limit was like 30 or something, you know. And anyway, we had this long dialogue with him speaking in Romanian and me speaking in English. And I'll never forget, this is what spawned this memory. He kept saying, change mil, something like that. How do you say it? 5,000. Change mil. But it sounded like, and I understood what he meant. I mean, change mil. I mean, that's pretty hard to miss, right? Mil Latin. Millennium, mil, thousand, mille. And he kept saying that and kept saying it and kept saying it. He wanted 5,000 lei on the spot for him to let me go. And the more he said, change me, change mil, the more it sounded like change me. And so I kept arguing with him and I kept saying, I wish I could change you, but I can't. And all the passengers in my vehicle were laughing, but he didn't understand a word, so he didn't know what I was saying. And eventually, I paid the 5,000 lei, which mounted to about, at the time, I think it was $1.75. And we went on our way. But the Latin word mil just simply means thousand, right? So when we use the word millennium, we're talking about the thousand years. And this is the time when the devil is going to be bound. Now, we have to ask ourselves the question, when does this millennium begin? When does it end? And, of course, eventually we're going to have to get to the question, where is this bottomless pit that the devil is bound into? These are the questions we have to answer today. Now, first of all, I'm just going to make two statements, and I believe that this is going to be very clear to you as we go through the Bible, as we look at the book of Revelation, as well as we look at the other prophecies about this time period. I'm going to make two statements, and then I'm going to proceed to demonstrate these are true from the Bible. The millennium, I believe, is bound by two resurrections. The resurrection of life at the beginning of the thousand years, and the resurrection of damnation, or in the New King James, or in modern translations, the resurrection of condemnation, which is at the end of the thousand years. And so to be able to fully understand this prophecy, we need to find out how it starts and ends and what happens during the period in the middle. So this is what we're going to look at, how the Bible shows what takes place with these two resurrections, one at the beginning and one at the end of the millennium. All right, do you want to see what the Bible has to say? John chapter 5. First of all, we're going to start there in John chapter 5 and verse 25. Jesus says, most assuredly, I say to you, the hour is coming and now is when the dead will hear the voice of the Son of God, and those who hear will what? Amen. Will live. What's he talking about? He's talking about a resurrection, right? Those who hear will live, he says. Now, he goes on a couple verses later in verse 28, and he says, do not marvel at this, for the hour is coming in which how many? All that are in the graves will hear his voice and will come forth, those who have done good to the resurrection of life and those who have done evil to the resurrection of damnation or condemnation. So notice the two resurrections. Some people are surprised. They don't think that even the lost are going to be resurrected. This all seems very vague. Of course, once we understand what we studied about last night with what happens when we die, it starts to make more sense why there would be a resurrection of the saved and also a resurrection of the lost. The first resurrection is the resurrection of those who have done good, and the second one is the resurrection of those who have been condemned. Now, I want to make it very clear here today. If it's up to our goodness or our good deeds, we're all going to be in the second resurrection, aren't we? I think that should have been abundantly clear as we've studied from night to night, that I believe the Bible teaches very clearly that all of our righteousnesses are as filthy rags. And it's only as Jesus' righteousness stands in place of our righteousness that we have
any hope of being in that first resurrection of those who have done good. But we do notice still that the Bible says we're saved by grace, but certainly there's in the judgment, we're judged and rewarded according to our works. And so it's as God works through us, through the miracle of salvation, through giving his righteousness to our account, and through changing our hearts and lives, that we can be a part of this first resurrection. I don't know about you, but I want to be a part of that first resurrection. That's at least if I die. I'd rather not die. I'd rather be among those Paul described who are alive and remain until the coming of the Lord. But anyway, these two resurrections, one for those who have done good, those who have done evil on the second one. Now, Revelation 20 speaks similarly about it when it says this is the first resurrection, Revelation 20 and verse 5. And we're going to be spending quite a bit of time in Revelation 20, so you may want to put a piece of paper in there or keep your finger there. We're going to be going back and forth with quite a few verses and reviewing some from previous evenings. So Revelation 20 verse 5, this is the first resurrection. Blessed and holy is he who has part in the first resurrection. Over such the second death has no power, but they shall be priests of God and of Christ and shall reign with him 1,000 years. Do you see what John tells us here in Revelation chapter 20? There's the first resurrection is the resurrection we want to be part of, right? This is the first resurrection. Blessed and holy is he that has part in the first resurrection. Why? Because on him or her, the second death has no power. Listen, there's nothing to fear in the death that you and I all are destined to die unless Jesus comes before that. There's nothing to fear that because the Bible refers to it as a sleep, doesn't it? It's the second death that we ought to be worried about. It's the second death, according here to the book of Revelation. There's going to be a second death that we don't want to have any part in. Now, the writings of Paul describes his first resurrection in these words, 1 Thessalonians chapter 4 and verse 16, one of the passages we read through last night, 1 Thessalonians 4:16. For the Lord himself will descend from heaven with a shout, with the voice of an archangel, and with the trumpet of God. And the dead in Christ will rise when? How does it say? They rise first, right? Once again, all of these passages, they're clearly agreeing with each other, aren't they? The dead in Christ will rise first. That's what the passage says. The dead in Christ will rise first. And then he says in verse 17, we who are alive and remain shall be caught up together with them in the clouds to meet the Lord in the air, and thus we will always be with the Lord. And so this is how Paul describes this wonderful event we speak of as the resurrection. He speaks of it as the dead in Christ rising first. What a glorious description of this time. The dead in Christ rise first, then the followers of Christ who are alive and remain will be caught up with them in the clouds to meet the Lord in the air. This is when the promise will be fulfilled that Jesus gave in John chapter 11 and verse 25, that he that believes in me, though he were dead, yet he shall what? He will live. Yeah, because if we believe in Jesus Christ, we're promised eternal life. Yes, the righteous dead will be raised from their graves when Christ returns. Isaiah exults about this prophecy as well, when he says in Isaiah 26 and verse 19, awake and sing, ye that dwell in the dust, and the earth shall cast out the dead. Another description of that glorious day when those who sleep in the dust will be resurrected. The graves will be opened. And what a glorious day that will be. Mothers being reunited with their babies who have died. Husbands and wives being reunited. Sons and daughters being reunited with mom and dad. Can you imagine how moving the scene is going to be? Can you imagine how glorious that's going to be when that resurrection takes place? It's no wonder that one out of every 25 verses in the New Testament speaks about the second coming. It's no wonder that the apostles consistently called it the blessed hope. It's what they looked forward to. It's what they lived for. Jesus said in John chapter 14, let not your heart be troubled, right? Don't you love that promise? I'm sure many of you have memorized it. Let not your heart be troubled. Ye believe in God, believe also in me. In my Father's house are many mansions. If it were not so, I would have told you. I go to prepare a place for you. And if I go and prepare a place for you, I will what?
Come again and receive you to myself, that where I am, there you may be also. This, I believe, friends, tells us where the saved will spend the millennium. I think this is quite clear, that the saved are going to be taken from this earth for the 1,000 years. He says, when I come again, I'm going to what? Receive you unto myself, that where I am, there you may be also. And this is what where the saved are going to spend the millennium. We call it heaven. We might just conclude that wherever God is really heaven, right? But it's pretty clear that God isn't here on this earth making mansions for us. He's not preparing a place for us here. He's gone to prepare a place for us, right? That's what he says. I go to prepare a place for you. And if I go, I will come again and receive you to myself, that where I am, there you may be also. When did Jesus look forward to be reunited with his people? When he comes again, right? Isn't that what he just said? Comes again, he's going to be reunited. What a wonderful hope that we have. We'll spend the millennium with him. Notice with me again in Revelation chapter 20, verse 6. Blessed and holy is he who has part in the first resurrection. On over such the second death has no power, but they shall be what? Priests of God and of Christ, and shall reign with him 1,000 years. Now, is the Bible here trying to tell us that heaven, eternity, is only 1,000 years long? No, not at all. There's clearly a first 1,000 years demarcated from the rest of eternity. That seems pretty plain. They'll be priests and reign with Christ for 1,000 years. And the passage also tells us that we will have a work to do during that time. And I saw thrones, and they sat upon them, and judgment was given to them. The all-wise, all-powerful God of the universe has included feeble men and women in the solemn task of judging fallen men and angels. Now, this is pretty clear when Paul says in 1 Corinthians chapter 6 and verses 2 and 3, do you not know that the saints will judge the world? Do you not know that we shall judge angels? Many people don't realize that we will have an opportunity to be a part of the judgment scene, the judgment process. You see, this is the plan. God has a plan to restore this earth to its original perfection. Isn't that good news? There's a promise in Nahum 1 verse 9 that says, the curse, the affliction shall not rise a second time. I believe that we can be absolutely sure that after this whole tragedy of sin has been terminated, after it's come to an end, there's never going to be a rebellion again that rears its ugly head and brings sickness and pain and suffering into God's universe. Now, how is that going to happen? We've talked about it. When we talked about a battle or a game of thrones and Revelation's answer to evil, we talked about how God has to let everything be done fairly and openly and transparently, right? So that no one has doubts or questions. He's allowed Satan to manifest his true character, the true nature of the government, the system that he would establish. And he himself has demonstrated his character. And he is demonstrating his character, a character of love. He's not willing that any should perish, but that all should come in. And so as he comes, we talked about, when we looked at the judgment, we talked about how that there is a judgment to precede the end of time. Daniel chapter 7 makes that very clear, right? Before the kingdom is given to God's people, there's a judgment that takes place. When Jesus says in Revelation chapter 22, he says, behold, I'm coming quickly. My reward is with me to give every man according to his work has been. There's a judgment that has already taken place before Jesus comes again, quite clearly, right? But have we had a part in that? No. Not really. And I can only imagine, friends, that if we love Jesus and we've accepted His grace and His blood in our behalf and we're saved in His kingdom, and whether we are translated among the living or whether we are resurrected from the grave, it really won't matter, will it? We'll have new bodies and we'll all be gathered together in the clouds to meet the Lord in the air. It really doesn't matter to me which way He chooses for me to be joined to Him. But this one thing I know, if there's somebody that I love who's not there, I'm going to miss them. I'm going to be looking for them. Don't you think you'd miss? I mean, the Bible says there we will know even as also we are known. And so we're going to be looking for somebody. And it wouldn't be good enough. It would not be good enough for God to simply say, well, they chose not to. Well, to me, they seemed like, it appeared like they were
they were Christians. They did believe in Jesus. They did love Jesus. Why isn't my loved one here?

Why isn't my friend here? Can you imagine? We would have that question. And if God did not allow us to take part in the judgment, it would leave lingering doubts that could once again grow into a question of whether God had been just and fair. And so what God has done, what God does, as I understand the prophecies, what God does is He involves us in the judgment during the 1,000 years. The first 1,000 years of eternity, God says, look, I'll open the book. You can see everything that I've done. You can see, I don't know how it's going to be. The Bible talks about them as books of record, but today we might talk about them as, you know, flash drives or some sort of database, right? I'm sure He has some technology that we don't even imagine. You know, if He can hold so much data on a string of DNA, I'm sure He can hold a lot of data in ways that we can't even imagine. I'm guessing that we would be able to see the life of our loved one in some sort of a panoramic 3D where we would see and hear and feel and know when the Holy Spirit was speaking to their heart and know when they chose not to that. And so we can see and we can say, God, You are just and fair. You did everything You possibly could to save my life. They chose not to be a part of Your eternal kingdom. And you know what? The only reason they're not going to be is because God knows they wouldn't be happy. If God could find some way to save them in a perfect world and have them happy, I'm sure He would. But listen, if we love sin more than we love our Savior, friends, we're not going to be happy in a place where there is no sin, are we? And so we will have the opportunity, as I understand these passages, we'll have the opportunity to judge. And notice it says that we'll judge the world. It says, do not know that we will judge angels, evidently the lives of the angels who went in rebellion with Lucifer will be open for. For 1,000 years, we will have the opportunity to see that God did everything transparently, fairly, and with as much desire and effort to save to the uttermost everyone He possibly could. And so everyone will have the opportunity to have their questions answered. See, for thousands of years, Satan has leveled the accusation against God that He is unfair and unloving and unjust. Why would we need to judge evil angels and sinners if God has already judged? Simply because we want to be a part of affirming that Satan's accusations are false, that God's justice is loving and fair. And I believe that the records, those who inspect the records, you and I, after we've gone through these books, we will only be left with one thing to say. Even so, Lord God Almighty, true and righteous are Your judgments. You might be wondering then, what happened to those who were living when Christ comes a second time, but did not accept salvation? We've pretty much said, right, that, or Paul has told us in 1 Thessalonians 4, that those who were sleeping in Jesus would be raised from the dead, the trumpet would sound, and the voice of the archangel would be heard, and the dead in Christ will rise first, and then we who are alive and remain will be caught up together with them in the clouds to meet the Lord in the air. But what about the people around us who have not been saved? They have not accepted Jesus as their Savior. What about them? That's a fair question to ask. And once again, we have to turn to the book of Revelation. We're going to look in Revelation chapter 19. And we're going to see the answer here. And we're going to see the answer. Let's see. My verse got cut off again. Revelation chapter 19. And we're going to read verse 21. It says, the remnant were slain with the sword of him that sat on the horse, and which sword proceeded out of his mouth. And all the fowls were filled with their flesh. In other words, at the second coming of Jesus, those who are not prepared to meet Him, they're not going to survive that event. That's what Revelation 19 tells us. It's going to be a fatal encounter with Jesus. In fact, you can read about the first description of the second coming. We looked at it or spoke about it once very quickly early on in our series. Revelation chapter 6 talks about how when Jesus comes a second time, it's a catastrophic event that mountains and islands are moved out of their places, and the great men, the rich men, the mighty men, the captains, the bondmen, and the freemen, this is the description it gives there in Revelation chapter 6, they cry out to the rocks and the mountains, fall on us, hide us from the face of Him who sits on the throne. They're not ready to see Jesus. They don't want to see Jesus. They don't want their life of sin interrupted. And that request, of course, is answered. They are
slain by the brightness of his coming. You know, if one angel came to the tomb of Jesus and the Roman soldiers became as dead men, what do you think it will be when the sky is filled with 10,000 times 10,000 angels and God himself seated on his throne is made presence? You know, the Bible says our God is a consuming fire. Sin cannot exist in the presence of God. And if we hold on to our sins, if we choose to hold on to our sins, we can't exist in the presence. We need the grace of Jesus Christ to forgive us and to cleanse us from all unrighteousness. Amen? That's the only way. It's the only way. And so the prophecy of Jeremiah says this in Jeremiah chapter 25 and verse 33. And at that day, the slain of the Lord shall be from one end of the earth, even to the other end of the earth. They shall not be lamented or gathered or buried. They shall become refuse on the ground. The way Revelation said that is the remnant are slain with the sword that comes from his mouth and the fowls of the air clean up. There's no one left. I mean, after all, if the righteous are taken to heaven to be with Jesus, and the wicked are slain, there's no one left to clean up the mess that is here on earth, the destruction that has taken place. At the second coming of Christ, the righteous are resurrected, translated to meet Christ in the clouds. The unsaved will be slain by the brightness of his coming, by the sword that goes out of his mouth. And someone is going to ask the question, what about the unsaved who are dead in their graves when Jesus comes? What about them? The last group of people we haven't really talked about. We've talked about the saved alive, the living, the saved dead. We've talked about this unsaved living. Now let's look at the unsaved dead at the second coming. Again, Revelation 20 has the answer. But the rest of the dead lived not again until the 1,000 years were finished. Now there's a very strong insinuation in that passage, isn't there? It doesn't say it overtly, but it's very strongly insinuated that they will live again after the 1,000 years are finished, right? That's pretty much what it's telling us. The rest of the dead lived not again until the 1,000 years were finished. So the pieces of the puzzle are starting to come together. We're starting to see the picture of the biblical millennium that God is trying to reveal to us here in Revelation chapter 20. If we look at these events at Christ's coming, we see that Jesus will return with all the holy angels. Most of these passages we've already looked at either in our previous night when we talked about the second coming or in our last few nights, but Matthew 25, verse 31 is one of those passages. The dead in Christ will rise first, 1 Thessalonians chapter 4 and verse 16. The living saved are caught up to meet Jesus in the air. We read that in 1 Thessalonians 4 and verse 17. The saved go home with Jesus and reign with him for 1,000 years. We see that in Revelation chapter 20, verses 4 and 6. The unsaved are slain by the brightness of the coming of Christ. And there's a couple of passages we could look. Jeremiah 25, 33, we just looked at. The wicked dead are not raised until after the 1,000 years. We just read that verse in Revelation chapter 20 and verse 5. Satan is bound for the 1,000 years by a chain of circumstances. He has no one to tempt and no one to destroy. Now you can imagine if for 6,000 year plus years, Satan has been working to tempt and to destroy and to garner the worship that belongs to Christ alone and to get people here on this earth to follow his plan instead of God's plan, his ideas instead of God's word. And all of a sudden, how many people are left for him to be tempting? Nobody. Praise God, during the millennium and for the rest of eternity, you and I will be outside of Satan's power and influence. Aren't you thankful for that? You'll never again have to ask the question, is that true? Won't that be nice? You'll never again have to ask the question, is this right or is it wrong? Because there will be no right or wrong. There'll be no temptation. There'll be no error and deception and falsehood. Oh, what a wonderful day that is going to be. But not a wonderful day for Satan. Because Satan here has this problem on his hands. He has nobody to tempt, nobody to destroy. The righteous are in heaven. The wicked are dead. Everyone is gone. Everywhere there is just ruin. We're going to be looking at Jeremiah chapter 4 in just a minute. Everywhere there is ruin. And now Satan has no one to try to recruit to his side. And this earth becomes the devil's prison. The Bible says that Satan was put into a bottomless pit for the millennium. But how is he chained? He's chained because he can't leave here. He can't tempt anyone. He can't destroy anyone. He'll have 1,000 years simply to consider what the expense and the cost of his rebellion has been.
You remember that Revelation chapter 20 and verse 3 says this. This is actually verse 2. It says, he laid hold of the dragon, that serpent of old, who is the devil and Satan, and bound him for 1,000 years, and cast him into the bottomless pit, and shut him up, and set a seal on him, so that he should deceive the nations no more till 1,000 years were finished. Do you understand what it's saying here in Revelation 20, verse 3? He makes it pretty clear, doesn't he? How is he being limited? For 1,000 years, he can't deceive the nations. Why? Because they're not alive, right? I mean, this passage has made it quite clear. After these things, he must be released for a little while. You know, there were some people who thought that the millennium began at the ascension of Christ. And so in the late 10th century, that would be, the 900s, they had a great crisis of faith. I don't know if you realize this. Anyone here remember Y2K? Yeah, where everyone thought that the satellites were going to fall out of the sky and our refrigerators were going to stop working, it was going to go down, and all this was going to happen. Well, I'm telling you now about Y1K, okay? Y1K was a terrible, terrible event that never happened. Because many people read this prophecy in Revelation chapter 20, and they said, well, the devil's been bound the last 1,000 years. I'd hate to see what it's like when he's loosed. And they actually believed that the second millennium, the devil is going to be set free. And if it's this bad with these bound and tied up, it's going to be really bad when he's set free. And so people actually committed suicide before Y1K, because they were so fearful of what would happen. Now, obviously, they didn't have the correct understanding of the prophecy, did they? The Bible says that the devil is bound in the bottomless pit. Now, we have to answer that question. I've suggested to you that it is the earth, actually. He's here. The earth is the prison house of Satan. But why would I say that? Well, the word abusos is translated bottomless pit. Any idea what that word is also translated in English, abusos? Abyss. That's exactly right. Abyss is just this great empty void, right? That's an abyss. We think of it, if you just go off a cliff and there's nothing below you, that would be an abyss, right? It's just this nothingness. It's a similar word, by the way. It's a similar word that the Old Testament has. The Old Testament has a word in Hebrew that is very similar, and it is used in the first few verses of the Bible. Genesis chapter 1 and verse 1, it says, in the beginning God created the heavens and the earth, right? And verse 2 says, and the earth was, anybody remember what it says? Without form and void. I think the Hebrew word is tehu. And tehu is a synonym of the Greek word abusos. And it's meaning there's this desolate nothingness. There's no order, it's just simply chaos. The earth was without form and void. Now I want to show you how the Old Testament prophesied that the earth would return to that state again at some point. Notice with me again the prophet Jeremiah, now verse chapter 4, verse 23. And he says, I beheld the earth, and lo, it was what? Without form and void. Tehu. It was without form and void, and the heavens, and they had no light. I beheld the mountains, and lo, they trembled, and all the hills moved lightly. He says, as he goes on, he says, I beheld, and lo, there was what? There was no man, and all the birds of the heavens were fled. Note that he says, there was no man. This was an earth that was, again, desolate, without form and void, tehu. In Greek, he would have said it was abusos. It was this nothingness, chaotic place. How did it get this way? I beheld, and lo, the fruitful place was a wilderness, and all the cities thereof were broken down, notice, at the presence of the Lord and by His fierce. The New Testament describes how that happens. It happens at the second coming. When Jesus comes again, the earth is made desolate. It's a grim place to be sentenced to for 1,000 years, wouldn't you say? Satan and his evil angels have nothing to do but to wander to and fro on the dark, devastated, lonely planet and reflect on the results of their rebellion against God. So during the millennium, if we just summarize here, during the millennium, the earth is desolate and devastated. We'll look at some other verses that talk about that. All the unsaved are dead.
slain by the brightness of Jesus' coming, or left in the graves till after the millennium, after the 1,000 years. All the saved are in heaven, reigning with Christ, doing that work of examining the books and judging, as we already saw. Satan is bound on this dark, devastated planet to reflect on his rebellion, to see, to demonstrate that even Satan, you remember how we saw during the seven last plagues, those who suffer the vengeance, the wrath of God, they don't repent, do they? What about the devil? You think he's going to find it in his heart to repent? No. We're going to see what happens. He won't change. The angels he led into rebellion, they won't change. They won't have a change of heart. The millennium will demonstrate to the universe that even after 1,000 years of reflecting, the devil and his angels still are determined to be in rebellion against the King of Kings. Even if, no matter how long time they would be given, that decision would not change. They would still choose the same master. They would still reject the plan of salvation, even if they had 1,000 chances to accept it. Notice with me what happens at the millennium, end of the millennium. Now, when the 1,000 years have expired, Satan will be released from his prison. How is he going to be released from his prison? What happens at the end of the 1,000 years? We already read it here in Revelation 20. But the rest of the dead live not again until the 1,000 years are finished. That pretty much means that the rest of the dead do live again after the 1,000 years, right? So all of a sudden, the wicked are resurrected. Can you imagine the unsaved of all time? This is the resurrection of damnation we talked about. Jesus talked about, right? The second resurrection. The unsaved of all time, some of the greatest scientists, perhaps, some of the greatest military architects of battles and wars, and with all of them together, alive, simultaneously on earth, they might be tempted to think that they still have a chance to overthrow the government of God. Satan is released from his prison, it says, to go out to deceive the nations, which were in the four corners of the earth, to gather them together to battle, whose number is as the sand of the sea. Now, who are they going to fight with? Where is this battle going to be? What's it going to be over? The Bible makes it all clear. When it says the rest of the dead live not again 1,000 years of finish, so here he is marshaling their forces, the number of whom is as the sand of the sea. At the same time, evidently, the holy city, New Jerusalem, is going to come down from God out of heaven. And this city will be the target of Satan's wrath. For this is what the Bible says. I want you to see it in the Bible for yourself. It says that now when the 1,000 years have expired, Satan will be released from his prison and will go out to deceive the nations which are in the four corners of the earth, to gather them together to battle, whose number is as the sand of the sea. And what's going to happen? They went up on the breadth of the earth and surrounded the camp of the saints and the beloved city. So somehow here, and I don't understand everything, but the next chapter talks about in detail about the New Jerusalem coming down from God out of heaven. And evidently what happens is it's during this time that he is marshaling his forces, that he convinces people that they still can get through the gates of that city if they will just stick together. If they'll just band together, they can still get access to that tree of life and find immortality. And Satan and his legions, the millions of lost who have rejected the grace of God throughout all time, go and they surround the beloved city. I believe that's talking about the New Jerusalem. Fire comes down from God out of heaven, the Bible says, and devours them. This is, friends, this is the end of the battle. This is the end of the conflict between good and evil. What will happen to the devil himself? The Bible tells us what happens to the devil. Verse 10, the devil who deceived them was cast into the lake of fire and brimstone. Then death and Hades were cast into the fire. This is the second death. And anyone not written, found written in the book of life, was cast into the lake of fire. Do you see why it's important for our names to be written there? Yes.
Now, I don't think God tells us all these things to scare us, friends. I think he wants us to know, right? He wants us to know what the end of things will be, and he wants to warn us. If we are not willing to be saved by his grace, we won't be able to save ourselves. No.

Hades, death and hell. This is what it says, 2 Peter chapter 3 and verse 10. The heavens shall pass away with a great noise, and the elements shall melt with fervent heat. The earth also and the works that are therein shall be burned up. And I believe, friends, and I'm going to show you from God's word, I believe very conclusively that not only this earth with all of its tainted record and influences of sin, but even the devil and his angels are going to be burnt up and destroyed as well. I want to show you that from God's word. Satan, his evil angels, and sinners are going to be gone forever. Malachi chapter 4 and verse 1. Malachi chapter 4 and verse 1 says, "For behold, the day is coming, burning like an oven, and all the proud, yes, and all who do wickedly will be as," what does it say? "Stubble. And the day which is coming shall burn them up, says the Lord of hosts, that will leave them neither root nor branch." How much is going to be left? Nothing. That's what the prophet Malachi tells us. Ezekiel chapter 28, speaking of Satan himself, the great deceiver himself. "Therefore," he says, verse 18, "therefore will I bring a fire from the midst of thee, and it shall devour thee, and I will bring thee to ashes in the sight of all them that behold thee." You know, many people have gained, I guess, some comfort from the idea that there will be an eternal torment for Lucifer or for Satan and his angels, or even for those who are lost, for that matter. But I believe that the Bible teaches very clearly that even Satan, who's got to be the worst of them all, right? Even Satan is going to be burned up. He's going to be destroyed. He's going to suffer. Yes, God will enact justice. He will suffer for the wrongs that he has committed. He could have had a change of heart. The wicked could have had a change of heart. They didn't. But the Bible tells us that Satan himself will be turned to ashes in the sight of the world. "All they that know thee among the people shall be astonished at thee. Thou shalt be a terror, and never shalt thou be any more." A lot of people ask me, well, what about that eternal fire, right? Doesn't the Bible talk about eternal fire? And that's a very, very good question. I want you to look in your Bibles in the book of Jude, just before Revelation, the book of Jude, and we're going to read verse 7. There's only one chapter. I want us to just see, I'm not going to look at all of the Bible verses that speak about eternal fire, but what I want to show you is what eternal fire means. Now, we've agreed already in our seminar previous evenings, we've agreed that the Bible doesn't contradict itself, right? So if one place the Bible says Satan is burned up, the wicked will be as stubble, there'll be as ashes under our feet, if it says that in one place, then it can't disagree or contradict it elsewhere, right? And so let's see how we can understand this phrase eternal fire where it doesn't contradict what the Bible says. Jude 7, we read what the prophet Jude says. He says in verse 7, "Even as Sodom and Gomorrah," what happened to Sodom and Gomorrah, by the way? You remember? Okay, Lot was let out and the fire from heaven and so forth. "Even Sodom and Gomorrah and the cities around about them in like manner, giving themselves over to fornication and going after strange flesh, are set forth for an example, suffering the vengeance of," what does he say? Eternal fire. So Jude says, look, you want to understand what the end of the wicked be? God's given us an example. That's what the end of the wicked is going to be. Jude says that the Sodom and Gomorrah are set for us for an example. They've already suffered the vengeance of eternal fire. Some people might believe the conspiracy that the newspapers are all hiding from us the truth, that those cities are over there burning still someday. But do you think they are? Are they still burning? So what did it mean when it says that they suffered the vengeance of eternal fire? It clearly doesn't mean that they burn for eternity. What it means is the consequences are eternal. There's no returning. No one has ever tried to rebuild Sodom and Gomorrah. They're not coming back. And friends, eternal fire has eternal consequences. That's it. It's over. It's final. Eternal consequences is the meaning of this phrase, eternal fire. But what about the fire that cannot be quenched? Have you heard that expression? The fire that cannot be quenched. I want to show you that expression in the Old Testament. Once again, we'll see how we can understand it, where it doesn't contradict what we've seen in God's Word already. Jeremiah chapter 17 and verse 27. Jeremiah chapter 17 and verse 27. And this is the prophecy of the destruction of Jerusalem. Remember, we've referred to this a couple of times. God, through Jeremiah, is telling the Jewish leaders, don't try to depend upon Egypt for your

0: port. You're supposed to be paying your tribute to Babylon. God has brought Babylon as an instrument to teach you a lesson. And of course, if you don't listen, you're going to be destroyed. And this is the description of how Babylon is going to destroy you. And he says, verse 27, "But if you will not hearken unto me, and hallow the Sabbath day, and not to bear burden, even entering into the gates of Jerusalem on the Sabbath day, then," he says, "I will keep fire in the gates thereof, and it shall devour the palaces of Jerusalem, and it shall not be," what does it say? "Shall not be quenched." This is a fire that cannot be quenched. Now, this is the question I have to ask. Did Jerusalem get destroyed? Yes. Was it burned? Yes, it was. Is the fire still burning? No. So when a fire cannot be quenched, does that mean that it will burn for eternity? Or does that mean it's going to burn until it's completely consumed everything? If we picked up in the morning newspaper and we said that we saw a report there that the fire department responded to a fire on 102 Main Street and they were not able to put out the fire, how many of us would assume that it's going to keep burning? It's still burning. It's going to keep burning. It's always going to be burning. Would we assume that? No. What we would understand was it burned until it put itself out, right? Until there was nothing left to burn. And the fire that cannot be quenched is a fire that will burn until all is consumed. It's a fire that completes its destruction. It's a total loss. What about the phrase forever and ever? Revelation even uses this a couple times. The smoke of their torment ascends forever and ever. You're familiar with that, right? Now, I'm not trying to set aside the Word of God. I'm trying to understand how can we understand these phrases with what the Bible says about the destruction, the eternal destruction, not only of Satan and those who follow him, but even the destruction of death itself, the death and pain. Well, let's look at another Bible passage. Let's look at Deuteronomy chapter 15. Deuteronomy chapter 15 and verses 16 and 17. Once again, you're going to see that, and these are just examples. I could share with you on each of these phrases, I could share with you multiple passages which show the same usage. And so we understand how these phrases are being used. Deuteronomy chapter 15 and verses 16 and 17, talking about servants in the household. Every 7 years, servants were to be let free, to go as free men. The year of Jubilee, that was the way the economic system of Israel was set up. And it says in verse 16 that some people might decide, you know, we want to stay in this household. I want to stay as a servant in this home. And so verse 16, there's provision made for that. "And it shall be, if he says unto you, I will not go away from thee, because he loves thee in thy house, because he is well with thee." Verse 17, "Then thou shalt take an awl and thrust it through his ear unto the door, pierce the earlobe, and he shall be thy servant forever, and also unto thy maidservant thou shalt do likewise." Now this is the question I have. Does this Bible passage mean that anyone who had that happen to them, their ear pierced with an awl through under the doorpost of the door, they're still alive somewhere? Still serving? Was that a good way to get eternal life? Just have your ear pierced? Is that what it means? Of course not. We don't read that and assume that ever. What we know is they would be their servant until they died, right? That's what forever meant, as long as life would last. And so we can easily understand these phrases as signifying the eternal consequences, the complete destruction, as the punishment or the punishing, as long as life would last. You see, God never promised eternal life to everyone. And this is something I think many Christians just don't stop to think. If we all lived, whether we were living in pain or agony or in ecstasy in heaven, if we all lived forever, then we all have eternal life. God never promised. In fact, we all know John 3:16. Can we say it together? "For God so loved the world that he gave his only begotten Son, that whosoever believeth in him should not burn forever and ever and ever." Is that what it said? No, it says shall not perish, but have everlasting life. The punishment for sin, friends, is an eternal punishment, but not an eternal punishing. There's a difference. It's an eternal punishment. The wages of sin is what? Death. And God means what he says. If we accept Jesus, we won't perish, but we'll have eternal life. Eternal life is only given to those who love Jesus. You see, my friends, this is the problem. And I understand that many of my good friends, they believe in an eternal, believe that there'll be forever and ever, amen, a pain center somewhere in the universe. And I respect them for that. I don't think that's what the Bible teaches. I believe the Bible teaches that a loving God will cleanse the earth of sin. In fact, the Old Testament calls it his strange act. But somehow, this universe has to be restored. Let's suppose you're an antediluvian boy. You didn't exercise faith in those sacrifices. You didn't bring a lamb. You were one of those that didn't get on the ark. But you weren't a bad person. Would it be fair for God for you to go to hell and then for the last 4,000 years, this little boy has been burning in hell? And for the ages of eternity, it'll continue. But what happens in 1940s? Hitler joins you. And is it fair for God to burn the little boy 4,000 years longer than he burned Hitler? You understand what happens when you make a God someone who is tormenting people? Listen, the point of the death of the wicked is not to the point, justice, yes, fairness, yes, but restoration. The universe has to be restored. Many people have rejected the idea of a God who would torture people forever and ever. And it's an idea that I think the Bible rejects as well. I think it's an idea that came in through the Greek ideology that snuck into the Christian church. We don't have time to get into all that history tonight. But it's not an idea that we find clearly in the Bible. Now, when the translators were reading it, when they were looking at these verses, many of them believed it. But I don't believe that's what the Bible actually teaches. So once everything is consumed, once sin and sinners and Satan himself and even death is cast into the lake of fire, the Bible says that he will make all things new. Now you and I in that day, we may have relatives, friends, someone who we hate to see having ended that way. I think we're going to cry. And that's why I think the Bible says in Revelation 21 and verse 4, following this situation, and God shall wipe away all tears from their eyes. God himself is going to be comforting. Friends, God himself, I think, is going to. I know it. He loves our loved ones more than we do. But there's going to be an end of sorrow and crying. There's going to be an end of death. Notice what it says. Oh, I love this promise. God shall wipe away all tears from their eyes. There shall be no more death, neither sorrow nor crying. There shall be no more, what does it say? There shall be no more pain. That in itself should tell us, friends. The torture and pain is ended. There shall be no more pain, for the former things have passed away. What a glorious eternity God promises the saved. Oh, friends, the human mind cannot comprehend the glory and the beauty of the paradise that God is planning for those who follow him. And to think that the wicked, the unsaved, could have enjoyed this, but the price at some point seemed too high. They were willing to choose the world instead of to choose their Savior. So I just have to ask you, my friends, what group are you going to be in on that? Are you going to be inside the city or outside the city? Are you going to be in the first resurrection, happy to see the second coming? Or will you be in the second resurrection? Now is the time to make our decision. Now is the time to decide to study God's word and to follow it, whatever it teaches, wherever it leads. The only way to be absolutely sure that you and I are among the righteous at the end of the millennium is to give our hearts and our lives to Jesus completely today. That's what I want to do. That's the choice that I want to make. Is there anything in this world that's worth missing heaven over? Is there anything we would trade for Jesus? Maybe tonight God is speaking to your heart. Maybe there's something in your life that has been holding you back, something that you're convicted about. You've seen it. Maybe you've seen it in God's word. But tonight you see the beauties of heaven, the glories of eternity, God's plan to restore all things new. And you say, God, I don't want anything to hold me back. I don't want to miss out on heaven for the world. I don't want anything to come between me and following your will your wishes for my life. Is that what you'd like to say tonight? Would you like to say, Lord, nothing between me and you? Is that your choice?
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3: Matthew 3. In those days came John the Baptist, preaching in the wilderness of Judea, and saying,
4: "Repent ye, for the kingdom of heaven is at hand."
3: For this is he that was spoken of by the prophet Isaiah, saying,
5: "The voice of one crying in the wilderness, prepare ye the way of the Lord, make his path straight."
3: And the same John had his raiment of camel's hair, and a leathern girdle about his loins, and his meat was locusts and wild honey. Then went out to him Jerusalem and all Judea and all the region round about Jordan, and were baptized of him in Jordan, confessing their sins. But when he saw many of the Pharisees and Sadducees come to his baptism, he said unto them,
4: "O generation of vipers, who hath warned you to flee from the wrath to come? Bring forth therefore fruits meet for repentance, and think not to say within yourselves, We have Abraham to our father. For I say unto you that God is able of these stones to raise up children unto Abraham. And now also the axe is laid unto the root of the trees. Therefore every tree which bringeth not forth good fruit is hewn down and cast into the fire. I indeed baptize you with water unto repentance, but he that cometh after me is mightier than I, whose shoes I am not worthy to bear. He shall baptize you with the Holy Ghost and with fire, whose fan is in his hand, and he will thoroughly purge his floor and gather his wheat into the garner, but he will burn up the chaff with unquenchable fire."
3: Then cometh Jesus from Galilee to Jordan unto John to be baptized of him. But John forbade him, saying,
4: "I have need to be baptized of thee, and comest thou to me?"
3: And Jesus answering said unto him,
6: "Suffer it to be so now, for thus it becometh us to fulfill all righteousness."
3: Then he suffered him. And Jesus, when he was baptized, went up straightway out of the water. And lo, the heavens were opened unto him, and he saw the Spirit of God descending like a dove and lighting upon him. And lo, a voice from heaven saying,
7: "This is my beloved Son, in whom I am well pleased."
8: Blessed are the poor in spirit, for theirs is the kingdom of heaven. Blessed are they that mourn, for they shall be comforted. Blessed are the meek, for they shall inherit the earth. Blessed are they which do hunger and thirst after righteousness, for they shall be filled. Blessed are the merciful, for they shall obtain mercy. Blessed are the pure in heart, for they shall see God. Blessed are the peacemakers, for they shall be called the children of God. Blessed are they which are persecuted for righteousness' sake, for theirs is the kingdom of heaven. Blessed are ye when men shall revile you and persecute you, and shall say all manner of evil against you falsely for my sake. Rejoice and be exceeding glad, for great is your reward in heaven.
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14: Hello, friends. Would you like to hear an amazing fact? Most people know that spiders have 8 legs and no wings. But that's why you might be surprised to learn that some spiders can actually fly hundreds of miles. It's true. When conditions are right, young spiders climb to an exposed point. They raise their abdomens to the sky, release long strands of silk, and float up, up, and away. This behavior is called ballooning. Spiders might do this to carry themselves away from predators or towards new lands with better resources. Whatever the reason, it seems to be a very effective means of travel. Incredibly, scientists have recently discovered the spiders are not carried aloft by the wind, but by electricity. Evidently, the little arachnids can detect when the air is transformed through electrical storms. Then they release a few yards of their spider silk that is drawn upward by a positive charge in the upper atmosphere. They then release their hold on Earth, and up they go in a process called electrostatic repulsion. This is the same static electricity principle that makes your hair stand on end when you rub a balloon on it. With the help of a good breeze, these glider spiders have been found floating over 1,000 miles from land and 16,000 feet up in the air. You know, the Bible says there's a day coming when all the Christians will rise in the skies. Stay with us, friends. We're going to learn more on this edition of Bible Answers Live.
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15: My name is Jean Ross. Good evening, listening friends and Pastor Doug. Let's start the program with prayer. Dear Father, we thank you that we have this opportunity to open up your word and study together. And we do ask your blessing upon this program. We know that the Bible is your book. And so we pray for the Holy Spirit to guide our hearts, our minds as we search the scriptures in Jesus' name. Amen.
14: Amen.
15: Well, Pastor Doug, you opened the program by talking about a spider flying in the air more than 1,000 miles. Now, you know, it's one thing for the spider to go up and maybe float from one tree to another, but to float 1,000 miles, I mean, that's amazing.
14: Yeah, it's kind of like, imagine for a moment that you've got a kite that is so big and so powerful that you don't let go and it pulls you right off the ground. They do that with their webs. They release this web and it grabs so much of the static electricity in the air that it pulls them. And baby spiders, they weigh almost nothing. We've all, you know, probably grabbed a spider web while a spider was still hanging on it. Maybe not. I did. But they don't weigh anything. And so they just, the electricity in the air, they sense when the positive charges have changed, and it just pulls them up. And they can go a long way. So, and that's, you know, they say spiders are on every continent in the world, just about everywhere but Antarctica. Of course, nothing lives there but penguins, I think, and

0: The Bible says, it's like lightning shining from the east to the west. There's a great earthquake. There's a resurrection. There's a great hail. You know, everything our senses is a light. It says every eye will see him when he comes. So this idea that Christ comes secretly and people disappear and life goes on here on earth for another 7 years, that's a fairly recent teaching. Most Christians for the last 1600-1800 years have believed in a very literal, visible, glorious return of Jesus. And we will be caught up to meet him in the air during that time. Now, we have a free offer. If you'd like to understand more about the subject of the rapture, when it's going to happen, and the second coming, we have a free offer for you.
1: The book that we have that we'll give to anyone for free is called Anything But Secret. 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And if you have a Bible-related question, the phone line here to the studio is 800-463-7297. 800-463-7297. And we're ready to go to the phone lines. Our first caller this evening is William, listening in New Mexico. William, welcome to the program.
2: God bless you, brother. How you doing?
0: Doing good. Thanks for calling.
2: Amen. Thank you. Hey, I want to ask a question. Does God forgive reoccurring sins? I know he says, you know, to guard your heart. He says to be aware. The devil's like a lion roaring to and fro, seeking who he can devour.
0: Mm-hmm. And, well, go ahead. I'm sorry.
2: No, I just want to know because, you know, I'm going to be honest with you. I fell this morning, but I did call, got prayer, rededicated my life to the Lord. And, you know, I feel good. And let me tell you, it's a struggle every day. And I know God said it wouldn't be easy, but I love the Lord and I love his word.
0: Well, so the question is, first of all, if God doesn't forgive reoccurring sins, then we're in trouble. You know, the Bible says a righteous man falls, but it says a righteous man falls seven times and rises again. I don't know if that's Proverbs. Bible tells us about Mary Magdalene, out of whom Jesus cast seven devils. And you have that verse?
1: Yeah, Proverbs 24, verse 16.
0: But in order for him to rise again, every time we fall, the Bible says, if we sin, we should confess and repent of our sins, and he will cleanse us from all unrighteousness. So, you know, you want to keep, as they say, short accounts with God. If we do fall, then we should, you know, as soon as we're aware that we've fallen, we should genuinely repent. That's not just saying, oh, Lord, I want to make sure I'm saved, but I plan on doing this again tomorrow. Well, that's not repentance. Repentance is a sorrow for sin and a willingness to stop. Now, you may fall several times before you stop, but whenever we repent, God will always forgive.
2: Amen.
0: Confess and repent our sins.
2: Amen.
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1: Our next caller that we have is David, listening from Long Island, New York. David, welcome to the program.
4: Hi, thank you. Thank you for having me.
0: Thanks for calling. And your question?
4: So my question is, it's referenced the 6,000-year history of the Bible.
0: Mm-hmm.
4: And if it starts with Adam, how do we reconcile, a global history of, you know, 15,000 years or more? Was there man? The relationship of Adam to Christ, the genealogy, was that just the notion of God had to establish a direct line to Christ, or was there man prior to Adam? Were there other beings?
0: Well, there's really two questions. First, when you ask about the genealogy of from Adam to Jesus, we're fairly certain that you can add up the ages and the dates. It tells how long Adam lived, and Seth, and Enos, and Lamech, all the way up to Abraham, and indeed you can trace history from Abraham to Jesus, and we know Jesus lived approximately 2,000 years ago. The problem is with the dating methods that are being used by some, they're usually atheistic scientists. They're trying to say, create these long histories for humanity. And, you know, the only way that they can do the dating and know for certain is educated guesses. We do not know, when they use radioisotope carbon-14 dating, they do not know that that's accurate beyond 2,000 years. And so when they start saying, yeah, this dates back 15,000 years, they keep reevaluating. Sometimes they're doing their dating not by carbon-14, but they look at the tools and they say, well, these look like primitive tools. It must have been from a much further, you know, that man is using much longer period of time. So I think that the dates that they give are extremely speculative. And I believe the Bible history. Now, you know what I think is interesting? David, you still there?
4: Yes, I'm still here.
0: There's no trees in the world that they can really date beyond 4,000 years. The oldest living trees are about 4,000 years. And it goes back to about the time of the flood. There's some bristlecone pine that may have survived the flood. There's no written history. How come man, you go back 4,000 years or 2,000 years, maybe, yeah, 2,000 years B.C., and all of a sudden you've got these Egyptians. You know, if you believe the archaeologist, man is dragging his knuckles around and he wakes up and he builds a pyramid. And he's writing. And his math is extreme. He's got calculus going on. I mean, all of a sudden he goes from nothing to this genius. Well, that's hard to explain. And you look at the Mesopotamian civilizations and they were writing very sophisticated math on cuneiform. And it all seems to spring out of nowhere about the same time the Bible says that man was created. So going back 15,000 years, those are usually very speculative guesses that are being made. So, you know what? There's a timeline that I think you would enjoy. It's a website. Anyone out there, if you want to see what the Bible timelines say, it's called, I think it's BibleHistory.com.
1: Mm-hmm.
0: Just type in BibleHistory.com. There's a visual timeline. You can drag it back and forth. It's kind of neat. It'll line it up with the dates that different people lived. Years of research went into preparing this, and I think that you'll enjoy that. BibleHistory.com, great biblical timeline, matches up with the history of the world. Thank you for your call, David. I hope that helps a little.
4: No, thank you very much, Doug. I really appreciate it.
0: All right. God bless. You have a good evening.
1: Our next caller that we have is Kyle, and he's listening in Texas. Kyle, welcome to the program.
5: Hey, can you hear me?
0: We can. Sounds like you're on the road.
5: Yeah, I am on the road. I'm heading to Austin from San Antonio, to be honest.
0: Okay. And so your question tonight?
5: So my question is concerning the rapture that you were talking about earlier in 1 Thessalonians 4.
0: Yes.
5: So I've heard about the rapture, and I've read about 1 Thessalonians 4, and then I come across two different scriptures that I want to see how they tie into 1 Thessalonians 4. One of them is in 2 Thessalonians chapter 2, when Paul writes that the day of the Lord will by no means come until the falling away happens first and the man of sin is revealed.
0: Mm-hmm.
5: And then the other one is in Revelation 20, when we see all of these saints on thrones and the ones that have been beheaded and went through all the trials and tribulation after all the seals, the trumpets, and the bowls and everything.
0: Right.
5: And then it says that this is the first resurrection and the rest of the dead did not rise until after the 1,000 years were finished. So if this is the first resurrection and we're seeing a resurrection in 1 Thessalonians 4, they must be the same. Am I correct?
0: The resurrection in Revelation 20. Now, nothing personal, Kyle. We're going to bring your volume down just because we're getting a little road noise. I think it'll make it easier for everyone to hear. And then we'll pull you back up if you have a further comment. 1 Thessalonians 4 is talking about when the Lord descends, when he comes next, and the resurrection happens, and the saved are caught up to meet the Lord in the air. You're finding that also referenced in Revelation chapter 20. When in Revelation 20, it's talking about the millennium beginning. Satan is bound. And at the beginning of the 1,000 years is the second coming of the Lord when the dead in Christ rise. The rest of the dead, the wicked, they don't live again till the 1,000 years are finished. The ones who are raised at the second coming, That's called the first resurrection. So John is just making a distinction between the wicked who come forth again for the judgment at the end of the 1,000 years are not the same group that is raised at the beginning of the millennium. And then the verse in 2 Thessalonians 2, where it says they're not, the Lord will not come until there comes a falling away first. Well, we agree with that. There's going to be a great falling away in the church before the Lord comes. There was quite a big falling away in the church during the Dark Ages, and it'll be especially bad before the second coming when people are worshiping the beast. Any thoughts on that, Kyle?
5: Yeah, no, I was just curious because I've always heard that the church will be taken away before the Antichrist comes, but according to 2 Thessalonians, it seems that he will come first before there is a resurrection and the coming of our Lord.
0: Exactly. I think you're right on track there. You know, the folks that believe that that the church is going to be caught away, they say, well, you know, the Lord loves the church too much for it to be here during the seven last plagues. But that's not true. When the 10 plagues fell on Egypt, God's people were in Egypt, and he protected them through the last seven of the 10 plagues. God saves us not from tribulation. Paul says it is through tribulation we enter the kingdom of God. And, you know, that offer that we're making available tonight is exactly what I think you'd enjoy reading. It's called Anything But Secret. It talks about the tribulation and the second coming, the rapture, too.
1: The number to call for that is 800-835-6747. And again, ask for the book called Anything But Secret. We'll be happy to send it to you, Kyle, or anyone who calls and asks. Next caller that we have is David, listening in Michigan. David, welcome to the program.
6: Good evening, pastors.
0: Hi.
6: Hi. Thanks be unto God for this great hope he gives us in Christ, not only now, but in what's coming.
0: Amen.
6: Amen. My question is from 1 Corinthians chapter 15, where Paul was writing to the brethren. I'll read these few verses real quick here. He says, "Moreover, brethren, I declare unto you the gospel which I preached unto you, and which also you have received and wherein you stand, by which also you are saved, if you keep in memory what I preached unto you, unless you believed in vain. For I delivered unto you first of all that which I also received, how that Christ died for our sins according to the Scriptures, that he was buried, and that he rose again the third day according to the Scriptures." My question here is I've always understood what is written here as being, when Paul says, according to the Scriptures, that Christ died for our sins here, I've always understood it as being he died for our sins according to what was prophesied of him. But then another understanding has come to my mind, and I'm unsure if this is the proper way to understand what also I've intended or what we may also understand here, how that we could understand that Christ died for our sins according to the sins that are listed in the Scriptures. And the reason I also am led to think that way is because he's writing this, he says, to the brethren in verse 1. He says, "Moreover, brethren, Christ died for our sins according to the Scriptures." So I'm kind of divided as to know whether it's safe to believe that he's talking about the sins that are mentioned in the Scriptures as being those sins which he died for.
0: I think your first interpretation is correct, that it's saying that when Jesus died for our sins according to the Scriptures, Paul is referring them back to the prophecies that the Messiah would come as a sacrifice. The reason I say that is Jesus, the first sermon he gave after he rose from the dead to the two disciples on the road to Emmaus, he told them, and this is, I think, Luke 24, I forget the verse. He says, "Oh, fools and slow of heart to believe all that the prophets have spoken, beginning at Moses and all the prophets, he expounded unto them in all the Scriptures the things concerning himself." So it was a common phrase. Peter does it at Pentecost, and I think Peter does it again in Acts chapter 3. It was common for the apostles to say Jesus coming, the Messiah coming to die, is according to the Scriptures. And they're talking about Scriptures like Isaiah 53. So I think your first understanding is a correct one. I don't think it's talking necessarily about the sins of the Scriptures.
1: And of course, the sins of the Scriptures would be violation of God's Ten Commandments, because transgression or sin is the transgression of God's law, which of course the Scriptures do make very clear and plain. It reveals to us what God's will is. So, yes, in one sense, Christ died for the sins according to the Scriptures, meaning the Scriptures point out that Jesus would die for our sins, but it also reveals to us what sin is.
6: I thank you for that. So you would say that the second interpretation, which I mentioned, it shouldn't be believed at all, that there's nothing really there at all that is inspired of the Holy Spirit to be believed?
0: Well, I think that what Paul is saying here, when the disciples say Christ died for our sins according to the Scriptures, of course, tell about the Messiah coming to die, and that Jesus died for our sins, which is the transgression of the law. So it basically, it's all-encompassing, I suppose, of both.
6: Yeah, and that was kind of the beauty of what I was seeing, is that you could probably receive both of them. And I just wanted to clarify and see if you guys also saw the same thing.
0: Just as you're saying that, I'm kind of thinking about it. I'm thinking, well, I guess it works either way, because the Scriptures is such a broad, comprehensive term. Typically, I've read this to mean that the Scriptures had prophesied that Jesus would come the first time to die. They were also shocked when he died, and he kept telling them, you know, this is what was foretold. It says it twice in Luke 24. Hey, thank you very much for your call. I'm trying to think, you know, you might enjoy, we've got a book that talks about the Scriptures and the prophecies of Christ.
1: That's right. Called The Ultimate Resource.
0: Yes.
1: Talking about the Bible, and we'll be happy to send that to anyone who calls and asks. The number is 800-835-6747. You can ask for the book, The Ultimate Resource. We have Kenny listening from Indianapolis. Kenny, welcome to the program.
7: Oh, hi, Pastor. Pastor Ross. Pastor Batchelor.
0: Hi.
7: A special shout-out to Pastor Ross. I'm originally from Zimbabwe, so right next door to where he comes from.
1: Okay.
0: And your question tonight?
7: Well, speaking about the millennium, we've been wondering this for a while now, that, you know, when we come back to after the 1,000 years, at first it used to make me a little sad, because it's like, well, the heaven is so beautiful, we're going to leave all that there behind. But I also wondered, who's going to be left there? I guess the Father is going to be left there, I suppose. I mean, are we still going to be able to visit up there?
0: You mean, are we able to visit up in heaven after he moves the capital to Earth? Is that what you're asking?
7: Well, yeah, I'm asking whether also the Father, is he going to remain behind when we come to you with the Lord Jesus, or are they both coming down?
0: You know, the Bible tells us, Pastor Ross and I think gone back and forth on this one, because the Bible tells us God is omnipresent. Omnipresent means that, you know, the heavens of heaven cannot contain thee, Solomon says. God is everywhere. And so comes, Jesus said to the high priest, I'm coming on the right hand of power. Now, the way that's written, it sounds like Christ is, he is straddled on his right hand by the power. Well, is that the power of the Spirit or the power of the Father? And then yet, when Jesus brings us to heaven, he presents us to the Father in a grand act of saying, this is the purchase of my blood. I don't think God is ever lonely.
1: Now, I think, Kenny, you're asking about at the end of the 1,000 years, right?
7: Yes, that's right. There were 1,000 years when we come down.
1: Yeah, you know, there's an interesting verse. I'm just looking at Revelation 21. It says, verse 2, And I, John, saw the holy city, the New Jerusalem, coming down from God from heaven, prepared as a bride adorned for her husband. So that's at the end of the 1,000 years. But then verse 3 says, And I heard a loud voice from heaven saying, Behold, the tabernacle of God is with men, and he will dwell with them. So Revelation 21 gives us the picture that the New Jerusalem is on earth, but that God's dwelling place is going to be with his people in the New Jerusalem. And the rest of the verse says, it says, God shall dwell with them, they shall be his people, and God himself shall be with them and be their God. So it's almost as if the center of the universe, or sort of, yeah, the command center, if you like, is now on the earth. So it's as if things have moved.
0: Yeah, you can read in chapter 22, verse 3, it says, there's no more curse, for the throne of God and the Lamb shall be in it. And his servants will serve him, and they will see his face, and his name will be on their foreheads.
7: God the Father, God the Son will be here, I suppose.
0: Yeah.
7: In the new earth. Huh.
0: God is, he's moving his capital here, so you'll get to see it, because he's bringing it all with him.
7: Oh, wonderful. But heaven will be empty, though. Right?
0: Well, heaven's going to move, so it's not empty. He's moving heaven.
7: Okay.
0: He's moving heaven to this planet. And so just picture that when the New Jerusalem comes down, he's, you know, right now he says, I've gone to prepare a place for you. That's up there. But then he's moving the capital to our planet. So we will be with him, and we will see his face. Hey, Kenny, thank you for your question. We do have a study guide that talks about heaven. Is it for real? We'll send you a free copy. Friends, we're taking a breather break. Don't go anywhere. More Bible questions on your way in just a moment.
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0: Welcome back, listening friends, to Bible Answers Live. And in just a moment, we'll return to the phones. If you have joined us along the way, this is a live international interactive Bible study. We invite you to listen in. 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If you call and just let it ring a minute, someone will pick up and then they'll kind of prep you for your question, put you on hold, and then just you can listen online as we take the various questions. The number again, 800-463-7297. That's 800, God says, 800-463-7297. I'm Doug Batchelor.
1: My name is John Ross, and we're going to go back to the phone lines. We've got Yorick listening from Miami, Florida. Yorick, welcome to the program.
12: How you doing, man?
0: Good. And your question?
12: Yes. I was baptized back in 2017. I was doing good for a while. I'm going to squeeze this answer, questions in. I had an issue with marijuana for some time, but I was able to quit. I just prayed real hard on it. A lot of fear came over me when I did smoke. I was able to quit about 2 months ago. But during that time, since I got baptized, I was off and on with it. But I think I've done it 2 months ago. I finally quit. I just want to know, would that have any impact on Judgment Day with my relationship with God? I've been going to church.
0: Yeah, if you've repented of your sin and if you're returning to the Lord, God will forgive you. You know, you might be wondering, does that mean I have to go get baptized again? I wouldn't necessarily think so. You could talk to your pastor, but sounds like you're on the right track. And by the way, I used to smoke pot too, and you're making the right decision. I don't care what the law says. It makes you stupid. So you're doing the right thing. Yeah, my friends that all went down that road, if they didn't get off that road, it didn't improve their lives. It drug them down.
1: And the Bible tells us our bodies are the temple of the Holy Spirit. We want to have clear minds because the Holy Spirit speaks to us through our mind. Thanks for your call, Yorick. Our next caller that we have is Timothy, and he's listening in Washington. Timothy, welcome to the program.
0: Hello. Thanks for calling.
13: My question is, why God used Moses and Abraham when they meet him at Mount Horeb?
0: Oh, you mean Moses and Elijah?
13: Moses and Elijah, I'm sorry.
0: Yeah. Well, that's a great question. Why was it Moses and Elijah that met Jesus on the Holy Mount? It's called the Mount of Transfiguration. You find this in Mark chapter 9. There's several reasons. One is the last words you read in the Old Testament, Malachi chapter 4, it says, "Remember the law of Moses, my servant. Behold, I send you Elijah the prophet." Right there in the last prophecy, it says, "Remember Moses, I send you Elijah." Moses and Elijah represent the law and the prophets. And so, and the other thing is, when Jesus went up the mountain, before he goes up the mountain, he says to his disciples, "There are some of you standing here who will not taste of death till you see the kingdom of God come with power." Then, 6 days later, there's this experience. All three Gospels, he makes the statement, then it tells you the next thing about Moses and Elijah. That experience is a miniature picture of the second coming. Christ goes up the mountain. Moses is there representing those who died and are resurrected. Elijah was there. He never died. He was translated. He was caught up to meet the Lord. That represents everyone saved when Jesus comes. Christ is glorified as he will be when he comes. God the Father is there saying, "This is my beloved Son." And so I think that it's a good picture for the second coming. So Moses represents the law. Elijah represents the prophets. We need an experience in the law and the prophets, that's the word of God, to be ready for the second coming. Now, it's interesting, Jesus prayed that the disciples would, their faith would be strengthened. A few weeks after the experience on that mountain, Christ was on a different mountain, but instead of being robed in white, he was stripped. Instead of Moses and Elijah, there were two thieves. Instead of angels singing, there was cursing. He was on Mount Calvary. So he gave them this experience to strengthen their faith and prepare them for Mount Calvary. Now, we got a free book we'll be happy to send you that talks about this, brother, if you're still there, and it's called The Glorious Mount. It talks about the two witnesses. That's the Word of God.
1: The number to call is 800-835-6747, and you can ask for the book called The Glorious Mount. We'll be happy to send that out to anyone who calls and asks. Next caller that we have is Don, listening from Florida. Don, welcome to the program.
14: Hi, my question is about Acts 9:19.
0: Yes.
14: It talks about Paul going to Damascus. This is right after he has a encounter with the risen Jesus.
0: Mm-hmm.
14: Is this when he receives the Apostles' Creed?
0: Well, let me just go there real quick. Acts 9:19, you say?
14: Yes.
0: And hang on here, I want to look at this. So when he received food, he was strengthened, and Saul spent some days with the disciples at Damascus. There's no record in the Bible that he receives the Apostles' Creed while he's in Damascus. I think Paul spent some time with believers in Damascus. It tells us about Ananias, who came and talked to him, and there were other believers. He was actually on his way to arrest those believers when he has his dramatic conversion experience. But where are you reading that the Apostles' Creed came only through Paul?
14: No, Paul talks about receiving. He says, I'm delivering to you what was delivered to me, what was given to me. And I was thinking, you know, that when he met with the disciples at Damascus, he would tell them, "I've encountered the risen Jesus," and then they would tell him also about the Apostles' Creed, then. It just seemed that makes sense to me. I don't know.
0: Well, I'm sure that while he was with the disciples, they were telling him the foundational principles of the gospel. And then later, Paul goes to Jerusalem, and he meets with Peter and the others.
1: I think the verse you might be referring to is 1 Corinthians chapter 11, verse 23, where Paul writes, and he says, "For I received from the Lord that which I also delivered to you." And then he goes on to talk about how that the Lord Jesus, on the same night in which he was betrayed, he took bread and he broke it and so on. So in that context, he's saying, "I'm giving you what I received from the Lord."
14: Oh, so he received it from
1: Christ, according to verse 23 in 1 Corinthians 11.
14: Oh, okay.
0: Yeah, Paul, the only time Jesus spoke to Paul on the road to Damascus, but Christ actually spoke to Paul several times. In fact, when Paul talks about the thorn in his side, he says, "The abundance of revelations that I've had, God, to keep me humble." Christ spoke to him once. He said, "I've got many in this city. Don't get discouraged." Another time he said, "Don't be discouraged. You're going to testify for me in Rome." Another time Paul's on a ship and the Lord appears to him and said, "I've given you everybody in the boat you've been praying for." Paul had a really close relationship with Jesus, and Christ spoke to him many times.
14: Yeah, I was just trying to nail down, see if I could nail down the timeline.
0: Well, he did get his initial instruction in Damascus, you're correct. He did get some foundational instruction there, because that's when he first found out that Jesus was the Messiah. And the disciples in Damascus probably gave him some elementary training, and the Lord spoke to him there as well.
14: Okay.
0: Well, we appreciate your question, Don. Thank you so much. Appreciate your call.
14: All right. Well, thank you very much.
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1: Next caller that we have is Roger, listening in Colorado. Roger, welcome to the program.
15: Thank you for having me. And I like that little statue you people have in the front of you there.
0: You know what that is? We don't worship statues. That's a copy of an image you find in Daniel chapter 2.
15: Exactly.
0: For our friends who are watching on Facebook, you can see the video. We've got this little Daniel 2 statue that's the vision of the history of the world.
15: Okay, my question has to do with the book Ezekiel. Chapter 1, it's creatures and wheels. One of them is a man, a lion, an ox, and an eagle. But in chapter 10, it's a cherub, lion, and eagle. Why did the ox change to a cherub?
0: Well, let me just look here in chapter 10. Let me see here. Fill your hands with coals from among the cherubim. Scatter them. What verse are you looking at?
15: I'm not exactly. I just wrote this down from a study that I was doing. It says, mentions the images as seen in chapter 1, creatures and wheels.
0: Yeah. Oh, yeah, I see here. Each one had four faces. You're right. In verse 14, each one had four faces, the face of a cherub, the second the face of a man, the third the face of a lion, the fourth the face of an eagle. It's like the word cherub there is in place of the calf, for one. I don't know.
1: Now, a cherub would, of course, be the being with wings, and these four living creatures are described as having wings and having four different faces. So instead of specifically mentioning the ox, he refers to the cherub, meaning the being that has the wings. Now, all four of them do have wings.
0: You know, when
15: okay,
0: you,
15: so when chat, go ahead.
0: Oh, I'm sorry. I was just going to say, when you go to Revelation chapters at four, you've got the same creatures. You got one like a lion, one like an eagle, one like a man, and one like a calf or an ox. So the Ezekiel vision is very much like the Revelation vision. So I would try and figure out the chapter 9 or 10, verse 14 part. It's an interesting...
15: Revelation 9:10?

0: about Christ. But when it says he grew up, it's talking about when Christ, the incarnation of Christ, once Christ became a man. But anyway, go ahead with your question.
1: Okay. So, and it made more sense than, yes, in John, that he is the Word and everything was created through him and nothing was created except through him. So, yes, that makes sense to me that, okay, everything was created through Jesus. But I feel that even Jesus, as he was speaking through his journey, there's a leadership here from the Father, as if in a hierarchy position. That's what I'm getting from what I've been reading.
0: Well, I would not disagree that there is a respect for varying roles in the Godhead. You read, for instance, God the Father gives judgment to the Son. God the Father creates everything through the Son. John 3:16, God the Father so loved the world, he takes the initiative, gives the Son. And so I do think you find, all through the New Testament anyway, that there's a willing submission or an acceptance of roles within the Godhead. The Holy Spirit is always asking us to glorify the Father. Jesus never says, pray to me in the Father's name. He says, pray to the Father in my name.
1: Okay, so there is a form of hierarchy, because the Trinity, how
0: I want to use the word hierarchy, but I know what you're saying. Yeah, I would say that there's a willing submission. God, the Father, Son, and Spirit are all perfectly equal. A husband and wife can be perfectly equal, but they can have different roles.
1: In nature.
0: Yeah.
1: In value, yet in different roles. That's because how it's explained usually in churches, there's like equal on all levels, even like hierarchy or lack of submission, basically. There's no submission from any. It's the same God. This is where I'm like, it doesn't make sense, because Jesus never claimed that he's fully at the same level, I want to say, of hierarchy in a way, or leadership position.
0: Well, there's one place in Philippians, and Pastor Ross will help me find it, where it says he did not count it robbery. I think it's Philippians 4. He did not count it robbery to be equal with God.
2: Yeah.
0: He made himself of no reputation.
2: Philippians 2, beginning with verse 5, let this mind be in you, which was also in Christ Jesus, who, being in the form of God, did not consider it robbery to be equal with God, but made himself of no reputation, taking upon himself the form of a servant, coming in the likeness of men.
0: Yeah, and you know, when Christ rises from the dead, Thomas says, my Lord and my God. Jesus doesn't say, don't say that. When John the apostle tries to worship an angel, the angel stops him. But when the disciples worship Jesus at the resurrection, he says, all hail, and they fall before him.
2: And Jesus said, before Abraham was, I am, which is referring to the name given to God in the Exodus story, where God was speaking with Moses at the burning bush.
0: Yeah, in the beginning, God created, and Jesus created. So I think that, you know, for our purposes, he is co-equal with the Father as far as power. Now, Jesus did something in humbling himself and becoming a man. He kind of laid aside a part of his divinity. And that's a mystery. And the Bible talks about this mystery of godliness, what happened to God the Son when he was in vitro in Mary, and what happened to God the Son in the tomb. Everyone wonders about that. Did he stop being God, and how could he cease to exist? And folks struggle with that. And I just say, well, when I get to heaven, I'm going to ask him that too. But the Bible says it, and I believe it. Christ died. It doesn't say that he went through a metamorphosis. So, hey, I hope that helps, Randy. I do have a book. I'll send you a free copy, and it's called The Trinity, One God or Three. And just call and ask for that.
2: The number to call is 800-835-6747. Ask for the book on the Trinity. It's called One God or Three, The Trinity. And Pastor Doug, I'm just looking at the book right there. It happens to be lying on the desk. I just noticed
0: sure
2: that.
0: Exploring the Trinity. Yeah, I left up.
2: Is that what it's called?
0: Exploring the Trinity, One God or Three.
2: Again, the number is 800-835-6747.
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2: Next caller that we have is Lamar, listening in Chicago. Lamar, welcome to the program.
4: Hi, pastors. How are you guys doing?
0: We're doing great. How can we help you tonight?
4: I've got a question, and it comes from Revelations. It's a few verses, but I'm just going to read one, Revelation 17, verse 8,
0: okay,
4: which says that the beast without solace was and is not, and shall descend out of the bottomless pit and go into perdition. And they that dwell on the earth shall wonder.

0: whose names not written in the book of life from the foundation of the world, whom they behold the beast that was and is not, and yet is. So my question is, when I look up the word that the word perdition talks about eternal punishment. So is that talking about the time of the fire, or is that before the fire?
1: Well, of course, all those, the beast and all those that worship the beast, will ultimately be in the lake of fire, and that's in Revelation chapter 20 and 21. Oh, I thought you were going to ask who that beast was. It was and is not and yet is. You're wondering about the word perdition.
2: I think the word perdition there means, it means utter destruction or end. Now, there is this beast power that was, and then it seems to suffer this deadly wound, but then suddenly it is revived. And the question is this beast ever going to come to an end? Well, verse 8 says it will come to an end. Its perdition is sure, meaning its destruction is sure. That destruction begins just at the time of the second coming, where it talks about the Antichrist power being destroyed with the brightness of Christ's coming. But then at the end of the 1,000 years, you have the great white throne judgment. And that's where the Bible says the beast and the false prophet are cast into the lake of fire. So
0: that's what I was wondering. Does it start before the lake of fire? Or like at the bottom, when it starts, do it start at the 1,000 years when the bottomless pit? Or does it start at the lake of fire after the 1,000 years?
2: Both.
1: The beast is not thrown into the lake of fire until after the 1,000 years.
2: The beast power is destroyed with the brightness of Christ coming at the beginning of the 1,000 years. And then, like you say, Pastor Doug, at the end, it's this power is resurrected. Once again, everybody acknowledges Christ and that God is fair. Then the fire that destroys the wicked.
1: You know, we have that lesson on the millennium and our lesson on judgment. Both talk about that. And maybe we could send Lamar a free copy.
2: Yes, just ask for the lesson called 1,000 Years of Peace. It talks about Revelation chapter 20. The number is 800-835-6747. And again, you can ask for the study guide called 1,000 Years of Peace. Next call is Andy, and he's listening from Florida. Andy, welcome to the program.
1: Andy, are you there? You might have your mute on.
3: Hi.
1: Hi. And your question?
3: Hi. First, I have to say I've been trying to get on this program since 2008. This is my first time I finally got through.
1: Oh, my. I'm so sorry to hear it's been so hard. Well, welcome.
3: It's okay. I do enjoy listening to the podcast afterward, so it's okay. It's okay. Thank you. First of all, I enjoy the work you guys are doing. I've been following you, Pastor Doug, for a very, very, very, very long time, and I love...
1: You're making me feel old. The too many varies in there.
3: Anyway. Yes, it's true. I've been following you for a very long time, and God is using you, and I pray that He continue to do so.
1: Yeah, well, you and I both. Thank you so much. And how can we help you tonight, Andy?
3: I have a couple of questions about, I'm trying to figure out what the Bible says about certain holidays that are not biblical. For instance, I work in IT, and in my company, there's always there's a lot of Indians, and they said they have many, you know how the Hinduism religion, they have a lot of gods they celebrate, and they have many holidays they celebrate, and every time they celebrate those holidays, they bring food and they have decoration and stuff like that, that it's they're celebrating for their god. And I'm wondering what, and I always feel uncomfortable being taking part of their holidays, and many times they would come to me and say, "Hey, we didn't see you at the party. We didn't see you," and I'm trying to find a biblical. I want to know what the Bible says about that, and how could I want to have an answer to give them in that sense, and I'm not sure how to go about it.
1: Well, that is a good question. You know, the Bible does actually say something about eating food sacrificed to idols. And the Bible also says, if anything is not of faith, it's sin. If you're feeling uncomfortable, I sure don't want to be the Holy Spirit. You know, you have friends. You want to win your friends. You want to be nice to your friends. You want to respect their beliefs. But you don't need to participate in their beliefs. Now, if your friends come in and they say, you know, we got these cookies because, you know, it's a special holiday in our religion. Would you like a cookie? I wouldn't feel like if you ate one of your cookies, one of their cookies, they thought you were worshiping their God or sacrificing your beliefs. But if they're having a festival in the office and, you know, it just kind of depends on the level. You don't want to look like you're acknowledging or recognizing their God that you don't believe is a God at all.
3: Right.
1: So, you know, I just say that pray that God gives you wisdom. You can stand. You know, you've got the story of Shadrach, Meshach, and Abednego would not bow down to the graven image. But it's interesting they were there. So they did come when the king says, look, we're having a special celebration, and they came, but they wouldn't bow down.
3: That's a good point.
1: You know, as far as possible, Paul said, I try to relate to people as much as I can, but don't do anything that's going to sacrifice your convictions.
3: Yes, that's very concerning to me. I'm like, I'm thinking, they explained to me their holidays, the idea behind their holidays, and I also researched it as well, and then I'm comparing it with the Bible, and I'm like, I don't know if that's...
1: Yeah, you can't get Hinduism and the Bible don't go together very well. We do a lot of work in India, and it's a very different religion. I tell them, hey, brother, sister, you know, we love you, and you're just the nicest person in the world, but I've got my beliefs, and I'm a Christian, and it's very different from your beliefs, and just let them know where you stand. They will respect you more in the long run if you're firm in your beliefs. Hey, Brother Andy, I know it took you a long time to get on the program, but we're going to see if we can squeeze in one more call before we run out of time, and God bless you. Thank you so much for your persistence. Hope it's not so long before you get on again.
2: We've got Becky listening in Michigan. Becky, welcome to the program.
4: Hello, Pastor Sean and Pastor Doug.
1: Hi, Becky. Hi. Hey, we've got about a minute and a half. Can we do a question in that time?
4: Yes. Revelation 16:13. What are the three unclean spirits?
2: Yeah, let me read the verse. Revelation 16:13. I saw three unclean spirits like frogs come out of the mouth of the dragon, out of the mouth of the beast, out of the mouth of the false prophet. And it says, they are the spirits of demons that perform signs which gather the whole world together against God in the last days. So are you wondering what the dragon, the beast, and the false prophet are?
4: It's more like the false trinity.
2: Yes. You've got the counterfeit. You've got the dragon, which represents the devil. You've got the beast power in the last days. You read about in Revelation chapter 13. And the false prophet is a false interpretation of the Holy Spirit. And there's, the Bible tells us in the last days there's going to be signs and wonders to deceive, even if possible, the very elect. So that's kind of what's been described here. A religious movement in the last days that gathers the whole world together in opposition against God's people and against the truth.
1: Mm-hmm. All right. Well, I hope that helped a little bit, Becky. Now, what can we send, Becky, that gives a little more information on Revelation 16, the beast, the dragon, the false prophet?
2: Or maybe just the one on the beast power. We might even talk about
1: that'd
2: that
1: be good.
2: There. We'll be happy to send that to you, Becky. Or anybody wanting to learn more about that, just call 800-835-6747. Ask for the study guide on the Antichrist. And we'll be happy to send that to anyone who calls and asks.
1: Hey, listening friends, I knew it would creep up on us. 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
5: 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Journey back through time to the center of the universe. Discover how a perfect angel transformed into Satan, the arch-villain. The birth of evil. A rebellion in heaven. A mutiny that moved to earth. Behold the creation of a beautiful new planet and the first humans. Witness the temptation in Eden. Discover God's amazing plan to save his children. This is a story that involves every life on Earth. Every life. The cosmic conflict. If God is good, if God is all-powerful, if God is love, then what went wrong? What if you could know the future? What would you do? What would you change? To see the future, you must understand the past.
6: Alexander the Great becomes king when he's only 18, but he's a military prodigy. 150 years in advance, Cyrus had been named. Rome was violent, they were ruthless, they were determined.
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10: Psalm 82, a Psalm of Asaph.
11: God standeth in the congregation of the mighty. He judgeth among the gods. How long will ye judge unjustly and accept the persons of the wicked? Selah. Defend the poor and fatherless. Do justice to the afflicted and needy. Deliver the poor and needy. Rid them out of the hand of the wicked. They know not, neither will they understand. They walk on in darkness. All the foundations of the earth are out of course.
12: I have said, ye are gods, and all of you are children of the Most High. But ye shall die like men and fall like one of the princes.
11: Arise, O God, judge the earth, for thou shalt inherit all nations.
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13: They that trust in the Lord shall be as Mount Zion, which cannot be removed, but abideth forever. As the mountains are round about Jerusalem, so the Lord is round about his people, from henceforth even forever. For the rod of the wicked shall not rest upon the lot of the righteous, lest the righteous put forth their hands unto iniquity. Do good, O Lord, unto those that be good, and to them that are upright in their hearts. As for such as turn aside unto their crooked ways, the Lord shall lead them forth with the workers of iniquity, but peace shall be upon Israel.
14: We are troubled on every side, yet not distressed. We are perplexed, but not in despair. Persecuted, but not forsaken. Cast down, but not destroyed.
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16: Now a look at your morning weather on Janesville Christian Talk Radio. Mostly cloudy today with a high near 79 and lows around 69. Partly sunny with thunderstorms tomorrow with a high of 81 and lows around 57. For your Friday, sunny with a high near 78 and lows around 52. And for some lows around 61. That's your morning weather on Janesville Christian Talk Radio.
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0: Good morning. 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
1: This is Adrian Westney Jr. I'd like to welcome you to another edition of The More Abundant Life. This broadcast features inspiring messages and presentations by Pastor Wendley Phipps. I'm glad you've joined us today. We're going to conclude a message that we began in our previous broadcast, the one entitled The Alabaster Box. You remember Pastor Phipps, if you heard the broadcast, was talking about Mary and the Alabaster Box, and it certainly was an interesting perspective he was bringing to that story. We're going to conclude that today, so stay tuned for that. Here now is part two of the title, The Alabaster Box. Here's Pastor Phipps.
2: You have your Bibles with you. I want you to turn with me to the book of Matthew, chapter 26, the book of Matthew. I want to begin reading with verse 6. I thank God for his word. How about you this morning? What a world this would be if this book had never been written. We would be lost souls, wouldn't we? The book of Matthew, chapter 26, verse 6, the Bible says, "Now when Jesus was in Bethany in the house of Simon the leper, there came unto him a woman having an alabaster box, a very precious ointment, and poured it on his head as he sat at meat. But when his disciples saw it, they had indignation, saying, 'To what purpose is this waste? For this ointment might have been sold for much and given to the poor.' When Jesus understood it, he said unto them, 'Why trouble ye the woman? For she had wrought a good work upon me. For ye have the poor always with you, but me ye have not always. For in that she hath poured out this ointment on my body, she did it for my burial. Verily I say unto you, wheresoever this gospel shall be preached in the whole world, there shall also this, that this woman hath done, be told for a memorial of her." Thank God for his holy word. On his way from Jericho to the feast of Passover, Jesus stopped by the city of Bethany for some rest and refreshment. Simon, whom Jesus had healed of leprosy, prepared for him a supper. Everyone, it seemed, was there, including Mary of Magdala. As she looked into the face of Jesus, her heart was consumed by adoration. Her soul was aflame with a gratitude she found difficult to contain. Church, there was absolutely no way that Mary Magdalene could ever be dispassionate and objective about Jesus. You see, he had raised the brother that she loved, Lazarus, from the dead. So never again could Mary think of Jesus and remain detached and unemotional. Oh yes, there are moments when words are inadequate, and as Mary sat at Jesus' feet, unable to express her rapture with her voice and tongue, she remembered her alabaster box. She remembered that hidden away in a secret place was the most precious treasure of her life. It was her alabaster box filled with expensive ointment from the East, and suddenly Mary slips away. She gets the box. She retrieves it. Are you with me today? Can you see this? She gets it from its special place, and she hastens to the side of the Lord. Now, church, in the homes of Jesus' day, chairs were not common. You know, the custom was to sit on the floor with your feet protruding out at one side. Now that's how Jesus was probably seated. As Mary stole up behind him, she gazed upon him, he who she loved with a pure affection. Her silent tears began to flow, rolled down her cheek. Her tears began to fall on the feet of Jesus, as gentle and as soft as morning dew upon a flower. I'm sure Mary wanted to say something. I'm sure she wanted to explain herself. But she realized that her tears were falling, stay with me today, on his dust-encrusted feet. And she realized that it was making something of a mess. So she began to wipe the mess with her long, flowing hair. And then she opens the bottle and its neck. Servant of God says she poured it on his feet and on his head. And through her tear-stained eyes, she wiped the dust and the dirt and grime from Jesus' feet with her hair. Now, I feel that that's so symbolic, because the crown of her glory was her hair. She used her glory to wipe the dirt off of the feet of Jesus. She used her glory as a mop to wipe up the mess. Simon the Pharisee had not bothered to extend Jesus the courtesy of washing his feet. So she had to do it. And perhaps he was too excited, or maybe he just forgot. But his omission was Mary's glory. If he had washed Jesus' feet, Mary wouldn't have had that glory of putting her glory at his feet. Hallelujah. Friends, have you noticed how in every church there are always those who will misconstrue your motives? In every church, there are those who are instigators of disapproval. They have a talent for it. Are you with me today? They have a knack for it. They are agitators of contempt. There are always those who will pour censure upon your acts and deeds that were inspired by Jesus. That day in Simon's house, instigated by Judas, the disciples became angry with Mary. Now, Mark's account describes their feeling as one of violent displeasure. They were not just saying, oh, isn't that a shame? They were downright mad. They were upset, and church, let me tell you today, murmuring broke out on every side, filling every corner of that room with derision, filling every corner of that house with ridicule, and you could hear it as it went from mouth to mouth. What a waste. What a waste. Now I'm trying to contain myself today. You hear it going on, going all around the room. What a waste. And condemned by the indignation of those who were closest to Jesus, Mary realized she had a problem. She was being condemned by those who were closest to Jesus. Now, when the president of a nation is not saying anything about you that's negative, that's one thing. But when his closest advisors are criticizing you publicly, and the president is not saying a thing in your defense, you have a problem. Are you with me today? So here was Mary feeling the wrath of Jesus' closest disciples. And they are talking about her. Everyone waiting to see what Jesus would say. You see, by the way, I need to let you know, Judas started it. Judas started it. There are some people who love to throw stones and hide the hand. Because it becomes a fight and they just sit back and watch the fight. The words of criticism that had begun to echo around the room had started in Judas's mind. Have mercy. So he just dropped it and then watched. Well, someone to his left said, oh, what a waste. That's right. Isn't that right? Yeah. That happens in the church too. Somebody just whispers to somebody, oh, isn't that a shame? Oh, the next thing you know, it's going on. Isn't that a shame? Isn't that a shame? You hear the echo going all around. Isn't that a shame? Oh, isn't that a shame? I could see him now whispering to the other disciples, you know, I don't want to talk bad about Mary, but if only she had let me sell that ointment, I could have fed some homeless people with the proceeds. You know, think of how many soup kitchens I could have started with that ointment. And the servant of the Lord says that Mary was not indifferent to the needs of the poor. She was just using the most precious gift she had to bless the Lord. She was just using the most precious gift she had to honor her Savior. Now, who was Judas and what right did he have to feel like he could tell Mary what to do with her gift? It was her gift. Are you with me today? It wasn't his gift. He has no right to tell Mary what to do with her gift. And some people are arrogant like that. Have mercy. Help me, Jesus. They believe they have the right to tell you how to use your gift. And if you don't use it in a way that meets their approval, they will start a Judas whispering campaign against you. Oh, am I telling the truth this morning? You know, you'll hear them say, oh, what a waste. What a waste. Mary looked into the faces of those who were talking about her. Sank down, the Bible says, beside the Lord, hiding her face in her hands. She knew what the others were thinking about her. But what was important was, what was Jesus thinking? Was he angry with her? Was he disgusted? Was he horrified? Would he understand that she was just sincere? Have mercy, Lord. Genuine, trying to offer up her precious gift at his feet. Would he understand that she was trying to lay at his feet the most precious gift she had? And then suddenly above the murmuring, everyone heard the voice of Jesus saying, leave her alone. Leave her alone. Don't trouble her. She hath done what she could. She has anointed my body before it is buried. Church, not even Mary knew the significance of her own act. God says, take your time and explain this. You see, Jesus, the servant of the Lord tells us that Jesus went down into the greatness of his trial, carrying with him the memory of what Mary had done. Jesus went to Gethsemane with the memory of what Mary had done. He went to Calvary thinking about what Mary had done for him. Mary's gratitude, her alabaster box, as the servant of the Lord, was a reminder of the love he would receive from the redeemed. Mary never preached a sermon. She never raised up a hospital. She never built a church. She never founded a mission. All Mary did was use the most precious gift she had to honor Jesus. She poured her ointment as a blessing on his head. Church servant of the Lord says, every gift the Lord has entrusted to you ought to be valued and ought to be used. She said, the smallest gift is not to be overlooked. The Lord gives to everyone according to his ability to use the gift that he's been given. Amen. God has given you an alabaster box and some of those gifts. And I want you to know that sometimes you have to preach a message and then you got to preach it in a different way so people can. Some of those gifts are simple gifts that God has given out. Some are unusual gifts. Some don't fit into conventional category because God has given us all different abilities. How wonderful that Mary is memorialized for the use of this unusual gift. Now, what did Mary do? She broke that jar and she broke the mold that people like to put on conventional ministry. Man, your ministry is not going to be like anybody else's ministry. Amen. You see, the custom back then was to anoint people when they died. Mary chose to anoint Jesus while he lived. And in that moment, when her words failed her, her way of honoring Jesus was personal, sincere, and unique. You know, love, true love, is always resourceful. True love is always inventive. When you are praying to Jesus, don't read other people's prayers. Make up your own prayer. Because true love is inventive. It is resourceful. You may give your wife a Hallmark card, but don't give Jesus no Hallmark card. Come up with your own words. Amen. Because true love will strike up new unbeaten paths of self-expression. True love is clothed in innovation. True love is clothed in surprise. In college, I remember when I realized that I was so in love. I was in love. I was so much in love that I admit to you that one day I stood up on a top of a copy machine and Xeroxed my feet. And I wrote a poem on the Xerox. Are you listening to me today? And I think the first line of the poem said something like this: these are my feet, and they're coming your way to say you're so sweet. True love is inventive. It is creative. It is resourceful. Amen. True love is clothed in surprise. Mary believed what Jesus said that was going to happen. And you know, brothers and sisters, we who believe that Jesus is coming again, we ought to be rushing to his feet with our alabaster boxes. Amen. So what's in your box? What gift is in your alabaster box? What do you have to lay at the feet of Jesus? Too many wait too late to give their gifts to the Lord. Now is the time to give God your love, your devotion. Even David said, I can't praise you from the grave. Serving the Lord says it's the duty of every Christian to do something for Christ. It is your duty to do something unique for Christ. Amen. And I often wonder, why do people wait till they die to give away their money? So my simple message today, give what's in your box. And don't worry about what's in other people's boxes. Give what's in your box. Give your gift. There's a story told that says one day a prince went to his garden to look and examine it. And he came to the peach tree and said, what are you doing for me? The peach tree said, in the spring I give my blossoms, fill the air with fragrance. On my boughs hang the fruit which men gather and carry into the palace for you, O king. Well done, said the prince. And then he said to the chestnut tree, what are you doing for me? I'm making nests for the birds. I shelter cattle with my leaves and spreading branches. Well done, said the prince. Then he went down to the meadow and asked the grass, what are you doing for me? Oh, we are giving up our lives For others, said the grass, we give up our lives for your sheep, for your cattle, that they may be nourished. And the prince said, well done. And last of all, he asked the tiny little daisy flower, what are you doing for me? The daisy said, master, nothing special. I cannot make a nesting place for the birds like the chestnut tree. I cannot give shelter to the cattle like the mighty oak. I cannot give food for the sheep and the cows like the grass. Master, I'm just doing all that I can do to be the best little daisy in your kingdom. Prince bent down, kissed the daisy, and said, there is none better than you, pretty daisy. What's in your box? What's in your alabaster box? Give it. And don't worry about what's in someone else's box. So we have not all been given the same gifts and abilities. It would be foolish to suggest that the only difference between you and Beethoven is a scholarship to Juilliard. In other words, some have a gift and some don't. You can go to school all your life, never be a Beethoven. Huh? Truth is, Beethoven with his handicap is still greater than all of us put together on our best day. Some people are just blessed with certain abilities. Take what's in your box, give it to Jesus, and don't worry about what's in somebody else's box.
1: 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This is program number 384. 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
3: Are you a mom who needs a break? You've come to the right place. Join me and other moms weekly to hear biblical wisdom and our own journey as mothers. This is Moms on Break. You're joining Moms on Break again. So glad that you can be with us. And I have Rose Augsburger with me again today. Thank you, Rose, for being with us.
4: It's really a privilege. Thank you.
3: For us as well. And I'm excited about today because you're going to share more experiences about missions, specifically with young people that you have taken on mission trips. And so I think it's going to be a really inspiring time together. I don't want to talk much further. I will let you get started.
4: Okay. Sounds good. When I married my husband, he was already involved with an itinerant lifestyle, really. It's the Lord had opened up doors where he would go and share other places in different places in the world. And so I just really joined him in that. I had a background with going into homes and doing Bible studies already with people and was very involved with the church. And then when I married him, it was a natural thing to go with him on trips. And
3: amen. What
4: a
3: great opportunity.
4: A blessing. And so, yeah, you know, in the earlier session, I talked about how my dad said something about, Rose, someday you'll get your mission trip. And I feel like I was on service in different ways before I ever got married. But then as I married my husband, it's just often been almost like a regular mission trip going out in different places, especially in the first 6 years of marriage. We've been married so far for 10 years, but we were on the road a lot. I don't even know how many beds I slept in and different things because it was just a variety of things. But we had the privilege of going places like Mongolia and even like Hong Kong and over to Madagascar and Mauritius, some of these places that maybe I didn't even really know about, even into my adult life. But the world opened up to me even in a greater way. We talked about worldview in the last one, and I've seen and experienced things in a different way. But I've also recognized more of the needs and service, and my heart does respond to it. And it's interesting, though, because I've also gone to places that are well-developed countries, but there's huge needs because in many places they've taken their eyes off of Jesus for the most part, and there's a very secular mindset in places. And so you realize there's just needs come in different packages. And so missions is very broad. It can be really locally at home or abroad. It's a service. And I think of in the Bible, in Matthew chapter 5, starting with verse 14 and going through 16, it says, "You are the light of the world. A city that is set on a hill cannot be hidden, nor do they light a lamp and put it under a basket, but on a lampstand, and it gives light to all who are in the house. Let your light so shine before men that they may see your good works and glorify your Father in heaven." You know, when I was a little girl, a song that I heard and sang many times, and maybe many listeners have too, is the song "This Little Light of Mine." And the children, they're singing it, and they're really into it, and they're saying, "I'm going to let it shine." And I've heard one little child, when we sang with her, I'm going to say about hiding under a bushel, no. You know, no. A lot of times people will say, "Well, really short, no." She would be like, "No," you know. And their hearts are really getting into this idea of letting their light shine all around the neighborhood, and let it shine till Jesus comes. And we need to give them opportunities to let their light shine. And
5: amen.
4: And so it may be as simple as taking some of your garden produce to another person and dropping it off, but taking your children with you and having them be a part of sharing from the garden or something. It can be that simple. But children are great missionaries. Their hearts are open. When I was a little girl and I was taking Bible studies, as I was going through, they shared with the idea about sharing your faith. And so I was living in Alaska, and we would take the city bus home, and we'd stop at the federal building. Well, one day I decided, well, I'll try to share my Bible study. You know, your heart is just so simple about that, and unreserved at times. I mean, maybe there was a little bit of reserve, but I wanted to do what
5: You're
4: Jesus
5: willing.
4: Wanted me to do. Yeah. And so while they're ripe for it, it's important to involve children.
5: Amen.
4: And
5: Rose, you and your husband have had several opportunities to involve young people on your mission trips.
4: Yeah, there's a place that we go in Honduras that it's ideal, really, in many ways, to take kids on an initial mission trip. And so one time, around the time my niece turned 13, I was thinking, maybe we should ask if she can go to Honduras with us. And my husband, I talked with him later, and he was thinking along the same lines. And so we asked, and everything worked out. My sister and her husband were very into missions. They had served in the Philippines, but they were in the States at that point, and they wanted their children involved in missions. And so they gave her the opportunity, and she took it, and she went down with us, and I think she had a really good time. But then it kind of started the ball rolling. And so some close friends we offered with their son. And in every situation, every story is different, because it's like the Lord gives the kids a story for themselves.
5: Oh,
4: even on the
5: wow.
4: mission trip, there's things that go differently for each of the kids. And we have found that it's really neat to offer to take these young people at times, and if their parents are open to it, because it's one thing for your parents to be in ministry or for the whole family, which is a wonderful thing, but it's really neat for them to decide they want to go. This is their mission trip, and they really get on board with it. And so they also like not going, maybe even with all their siblings, because they have this opportunity just for them to do a mission project. And so we offered with a friend of mine. I meant to offer earlier, but then it was kind of last minute almost. We already had our tickets, and I had an opportunity to tell her we'd been on a way on a trip, and so I just on a Thursday evening I believe it was, I was letting her

0: know that there was a possibility, like if she wanted to send her son, I didn't know if she'd be open to it. And they had to get him on planes, all the same flights with us and everything, by the following Sunday, not the coming Sunday, but the next Sunday. So just a little over a week away. And he basically was telling his parents to have faith and that it can come together. We can kept watching the plane tickets, prices and everything. But by late Friday afternoon, before we were supposed to leave the following Sunday morning, they had lined everything up that he was on every flight. But I'll tell you, on Sunday morning when we were at the airport, they said something about that the flight was completely booked. So he made it in kind of by the skin of the teeth, so to say. But God wanted
1: miracle.
0: Him there.
1: Yes.
0: And he worked it all out. And so he was thrilled, and he had a wonderful time. Then when his brother went, there was another niece that went in between. But then when his brother went, he had to really encouraged his parents, because he kept being like trying to encourage them that they could, because at that point they were very financially committed about something else, and they'd already incurred other financial things around that time in addition. And so it was like, can we really do this, you know? And so we had been away in Canada, and we came back. We were flying back on a Monday, and I was calling the mom, and I was asking if it was going to work out for him to go, and the mom wasn't sure, but she was going to talk with the dad. And by the time we were driving back from Chicago, the mom, I believe, called us, and they were open to getting a plane ticket. I don't know if I called her. Either way, but it doesn't matter. They decided they were open to trying to get a plane ticket. And so on Monday night, they got a plane ticket. And by Wednesday morning, we were on the flight. And he was on all of the flights with us. And the Lord just opened that up. But I know for those young people, their faith grew through that experience. It wasn't even just going on the mission trip, but it was the... It was the experience of getting to, like, the process of even getting onto the first flight was a faith-building experience for them.
1: You mentioned that they really grew and matured, too,
0: over the
1: experiences they had, and that you could trust, was it your nephew or somebody, that he could actually navigate some of this on his own?
0: Yeah, my nephew was the last one we took more recently, and we were going to fly through Panama and to Honduras, but somehow I either missed it. We had flown that way before, but there was things with Spanish when we were entering Honduras, and I think that they must have just not worried about something with vaccines or whatever, with the yellow fever vaccine and stuff. And I had no clue. And so I routed us through Panama again. And ultimately, that wound up being an issue. And my nephew and I, we had to my husband could go on, actually, because of his age. He was able to go on to Honduras, but Caleb and I had to go back to the States and get fresh tickets to enter Honduras. We spent about a week, and so we went about a week later. And yet, I really appreciated Caleb's attitude. That showed a lot of maturity, that when we were in Panama and he didn't know if he was going to get to complete the mission trip that we were hoping for.
1: The disappointment.
0: He was just like, I'm okay, you know? And that comes back to something that I know that his dad shares something similar to this, but my husband shares with the young people, attitude, gratitude, and flexibility.
1: Oh, I love that.
0: You have to really think about that, because you don't know what's going to happen, and you need to be able to go with things and not get all worked up about it.
1: That's a great philosophy for mission trips, because things don't always go as planned. Like you experienced, you had to go back.
0: We did.
1: And
0: we had to pray a lot. I did not know, will everything come together on the return? And even when we were in line in Panama waiting to hopefully check my husband in, which didn't end up happening at that point even, my aunt sent an email, and they were willing to help cover the cost of Caleb and I going back, trying again.
1: Wow.
0: And that way, just routing through the United States into Honduras. And it all worked out. I was telling Caleb at times, we need to pray. I mean, Caleb and I prayed so many times in regard to that trip, and he just saw the Lord work, and so his faith had to grow.
1: His faith.
0: Yeah, and his maturity. I've shared with you that I would be comfortable with Caleb even at when he was 15. Sorry, he was 14, and after that whole experience, I would have been comfortable putting him on a plane, you know, taking him to the airport and letting him go internationally as long as someone else was on the other end to pick him up.
1: Wow. Yeah, you had a lot of experience going in and out of the airports.
0: And you know, and a niece of mine that she did go, the younger niece, she went with us on a trip, had a wonderful time, and then now she, in her latter part of academy, she was able to do what was a mission track. And now she's gone with the mission organization to the Philippines. She just went like I think last Sunday she
1: That's
0: was
1: beautiful.
0: Flying to the Philippines, and she may spend a year or two there. And so she has a lot of direction for mission. I think she'd like to do long-term missions.
1: And so. I think that wouldn't have come about in her mind except that they take these trips when they're younger.
0: And the parents, too.
1: The parents,
0: parent mindset, yeah.
1: Well, sure, and the family's mindset, unless they give them these opportunities.
0: Yeah.
1: And then it's the Lord can really... you know, direct their life in a direction they didn't know before.
0: Yeah, and I'm not going to say it just the way my husband says it, because I can't think of the words, but, you know, there was an organization that used to meet and call young people, like, to go to serve. But when they made the call, I don't remember if they had the parents stand first or the young people that they were calling, but basically the concept is, are you willing to send your child even though you don't know what will happen?
1: Mm-hmm.
0: And so they would have the parents stand, I think. I want to say the parents maybe stood first and then the kids.
1: Mm.
0: And so, you know, parents, you have to be willing to let your child go even if they're willing, you know. Their willingness and your willingness.
1: Sure. Amen. Well, this has been inspiring to hear this, the way that's impacted so many young people. And I hope that it will inspire those listening to think more seriously about mission trips for your kids and friends.
0: Yeah.
1: Thank you for joining us on Moms on Break.
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3: Welcome to Science, Scripture, and Salvation, a radio ministry of the Institute for Creation Research. In this program, we want to encourage you in your Christian faith by showing how scientific evidence supports the Bible, particularly the Genesis account. The book of Genesis lays the foundation for all matters addressed in the rest of the Bible: the nature of God, His sovereignty in creation, man's purpose, sin, marriage, family, and why we need a Savior are all introduced and explained in Genesis. When we see that the first and most foundational book of the Bible can be trusted in all matters, including science, it builds confidence in the rest of the inspired Word all the way to Revelation. On today's show, we'll get some insights from Brian Thomas, science writer with the Institute for Creation Research. Here's Brian Thomas.
4: I just finished looking at poll results, looking at the trends in beliefs in America. For the first time in decades, we have a new generation coming up that, according to these polls, believes less and less in recent creation. They believe less and less frequently that we came from Adam in the recent past, only thousands of years ago. So we have more and more folks who are believing the evolutionary alternative, this alternative history, which demands that humans did not come from Adam, but we came from apes millions of years ago, not thousands of years ago. And this belief really characterizes much of the church today. We have, at the Institute for Creation Research, a distinctive in really standing on a straightforward history that's in Genesis. And I want to talk today about a biblical basis for recent creation. In other words, I want to talk about how important it is and how we can know for sure that the Genesis account of history is really true. And as Christians, as those who believe the Bible and who have trusted Christ, who have believed the gospel, If you call yourself one of those kinds of folks, then the scripture from which we obtained the gospel, the power of God unto salvation, that very same scripture

0: what do you do for a living? And you know, general conversation. Then I tried to steer it toward a spiritual conversation. And what do you believe? And he said, oh, I'm a Christian. And what do you believe about Genesis? I asked him. And he said, well, oh, well, that's, I think that's probably mythical. I said, wow. So it's not history? You don't think it's history? No, it can't really be history. And then I said, well, can you name for me any of the New Testament doctrine? You said you believe the New Testament, right? He goes, yes, yes, yes. Any New Testament doctrine that does not rely on Genesis as history. He thought about it for a while, and I gave him some time to think about it. And then he stopped, and I remember this distinctly. He turned around with his big backpack on and faced me, because I was behind him, and he said, he's with a big smile, I'm a New Testament Christian. And then he just kept marching on in front of me, and I thought, okay, wow. So a New Testament Christian does what? What does that mean? Well, in his case, it means he wants to avoid the tough question of origins in Genesis. But I'm here to say that the contributors to the New Testament, these apostles who wrote the New Testament, they did not avoid the tough questions about Genesis. They stood against their culture, against the weird beliefs that their culture was teaching about origins, and they stood directly on Genesis as history. For example, Peter said in 2 Peter 3:2, he actually warned of these scoffers. It says this, that you may be mindful of the words which were spoken before by the holy prophets. Well, what words does he want us to be mindful of? He wants us to be mindful of the words in the Old Testament prophets. He says, set your thinking based on the way they taught. Okay, these Old Testament prophets. And then also be mindful of the words of the commandment of us, the apostles of the Lord and Savior. Well, what are the commandments of us, the apostles? What were those words of the prophets? And he specifies just three verses later, these scoffers willingly forget. It's like they don't want to know, and they steer around it, just like the guy on the trail. They willingly forget this fact, this historical event, that by the word of God, the heavens were. In other words, God created the heavens and the earth. So by the word of God, God created the heavens, and by the word of God, he created, in other words, he spoke it into existence. And that's exactly what Genesis 1 says. That's exactly what 2 Peter 3:5 reiterates. So he's referencing the spoken power of God's spoken word as the origins of all things. This is Peter now. And then he says, this, they willingly forget that the earth is standing out of water and in the water, and by that water the earth was destroyed. So they're willingly forgetting, they're pushing out of their minds the creation and the flood. So creation and the flood, that's Genesis. That's early Genesis. And so we have here in 2 Peter a direct inference or a solid reference to Genesis as history. And we have a few more of these, so stay tuned as we look at a couple more New Testament contributors and see what they say about the early chapters of Genesis.
1: 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Here's Brian Thomas.
0: So we're looking at the biblical basis for recent creation. We've said that Peter believed in recent creation. What about Luke? I find it interesting that Luke records Zechariah's speech in chapter 1, and Zechariah, John the Baptist's daddy, when his tongue was loosed, and now he's able to speak after having been divinely made mute, he says, blessed be the God of our fathers. And he's talking about our fathers, these prophets, the ones who came before us. Basically, he's saying, these are amazing days that we're living in, and in Luke 1:70, he mentions this within his prayer. Zechariah says, as he spoke by the mouths who have been since the world began. Now, that's really, really

0: different. Because if prophets have been around since the world began, that means there is no time, there's no space on a timeline to have billions of years of dinosaur eras or Big Bang epochs or anything like that. It's from the beginning, since the world began, boom, right then at the beginning, we had prophets. And he spoke by the mouth of those prophets who have been since the world began, not billions of years after some kind of Big Bang beginning. So here's Zacharias, faithfully recorded by Luke, also expresses a biblical basis for recent creation. Then in Luke 3:36, so this is the same New Testament author, Luke, he says, the son of Noah, the son of Lamech, the son of Methuselah. What's he doing? He's giving the genealogy of the Lord Jesus. And he goes all the way back, Enoch, the son of Jared, the son of Mahalalel, the son of Canaan, the son of Enosh, the son of Seth, the son of Adam, who was the son of God. Now listen, if we're going to say that we came from apes over millions of years, then we have to take this scripture and cut it out of our Bibles. But what authority do we have to do that? God was there. Adam was there. They wrote the things that they saw. They described the things that they witnessed. Modern scientists were not there. Who are we to take modern scientists' speculations about the past? Scientists that, I might add, are scoffers, and they have a bias against God's word from the very outset. Let's not take their words above the words of the one who was there, the one who started it all, the Lord Jesus Christ. What about Paul? Does Paul have anything to say about recent creation? We run over this verse quite often. Romans chapter 1, verse 20 says, "For since the creation of the world, his invisible attributes are clearly seen, being understood by the things that are made." So we often emphasize the creation aspect of this verse, saying that everybody knows it's clearly seen. God's invisible qualities are clearly seen through that which is made. But this also says that his attributes have been clearly seen for how long? Since the creation of the world. How can you have people understanding God through that which he has made from the beginning of the world if you don't have people there at the very beginning of the world? Again, there's no room for millions of years of epochs and eras and periods, and none of that. All the epochs and eras and periods that we read about in geologic contexts, these are concepts that have been attached and pinned onto rock layers, but all these rock layers were just deposited in Noah's flood thousands of years ago. So the flood really explains the rock layers. You don't need epochs and periods and all this stuff. We have the words of the ones who were there. So Paul, and even Jesus himself, the Lord Jesus, he was a recent creation advocate. At least he just took Genesis straightforwardly. He says, "Therefore, indeed, I send you prophets, wise men, and scribes," and he talks about them, "from the blood of righteous Abel to the blood of Zechariah." And this is Matthew 23. Jesus is talking about Abel. Well, where do we get the concept of Abel? Genesis 4. And what about Mark 10:6? Jesus said, "From the beginning of creation," not billions of years after some Big Bang beginning, but "from the beginning of creation, God made them male and female." Wow, he quotes Genesis 1 right there as though it's history. He says, "For this reason, a man will leave his father and mother and be united to his wife." Then he quotes Genesis chapter 2, "and the two will become one flesh." So we have Genesis 1, 2, Genesis 4. He's referencing these. He's quoting these as though they're history. Listen, if you're a New Testament Christian, it's time to become a full Bible Christian, because all these New Testament contributors were full Bible people. And we find our basis, our confidence, our history, the basis for which we have our hope, we have all of that in the New Testament and the Old Testament. The New Testament authors substantiate and undergird and believed the Old Testament. We should too.
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2: You've got questions? God has answers, and they're all found in the Bible. Welcome to God's Treasure Chest. I'm Charles Mills. 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
3: If your friend becomes your enemy, how can you become friends again?
2: I believe that the best way to accomplish this is to find out what made your buddy become your enemy in the first place. Perhaps there was a misunderstanding. Maybe you did something foolish and hurt his or her feelings. Could it be that one of you let selfishness or greed get in the way of your relationship? After you've identified what caused the problem, get busy and try to figure out a way of overcoming it. Does someone need to swallow a mouthful of pride and say, "I'm sorry"? Is forgiveness in order? Sometimes just sitting down and talking about stuff can clear the air. I'll let you in on a little strategy I use when someone chooses to stop being friends with me. I go straight to that person and say, "Look, our friendship is more important than anything. I won't give up until we've straightened this mess out. Please help me find a way to make us friends again." If you're hurting because of a lost friend, remember these words. God heals the brokenhearted and binds up their wounds. Psalm 147:3. NIV.
3: I'll ask Jesus to turn my ex-friend into my friend again.
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6: Psalm 114. When Israel went out of Egypt, the house of Jacob from a people of strange language, Judah was his sanctuary and Israel his dominion. The sea saw it and fled. Jordan was driven back. The mountains skipped like rams and the little hills like lambs. What ailed thee, O thou sea, that thou fleddest? Thou Jordan, that thou wast driven back, ye mountains that ye skipped like rams, and ye little hills like lambs. Tremble, thou earth, at the presence of the Lord, at the presence of the God of Jacob, which turned the rock into a standing water, the flint into a fountain of waters.
7: And when he had called the people unto him with his disciples also, he said unto them, Whosoever will come after me, let him deny himself, and take up his cross, and follow me. For whosoever will save his life shall lose it. But whosoever shall lose his life for my sake and the gospel's, the same shall save it. For what shall it profit a man if he shall gain the whole world and lose his own soul?
8: But the fruit of the Spirit is love, joy, peace, long-suffering, gentleness, goodness, faith, meekness, temperance. Against such there is no law. Who shall lay anything to the charge of God's elect?
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12: Now a look at your morning weather on Janesville Christian Talk Radio. Mostly cloudy today with a high near 79 and lows around 69. Partly sunny with thunderstorms tomorrow with a high of 81 and lows around 57. For your Friday, sunny with a high near 78 and lows around 52. And for Saturday, sunny with a high near 79 and lows around 61. That's your morning weather on Janesville Christian Talk Radio.
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1: 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You're holding a baby, trying to manage. You realize the tools that you've been given don't actually make things easier. They just make you improvise. An everyday dad has had that moment where he thinks there has to be something better than this. What's rare is when someone takes a moment and turns it into a mission, creating products that solve real problems for dads. Today, we're stepping into the story of a father who did exactly that. 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And he'll join us in just a moment to share his story, so don't go anywhere. Hey, dads, I've got some exciting news to share. 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
1: Welcome to the Fatherhood Challenge, a movement to awaken and inspire fathers everywhere to take great pride in their role and to challenge society to understand how important fathers are to the stability and culture of their family's environment. 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
0: Greetings, everyone. Thank you so much for joining me. Our guest today is a dad who didn't just notice the gaps in everyday parenting. He actually stepped in and started solving them. His journey into entrepreneurship wasn't something he planned, but it grew out of real moments with his own kids, real frustrations, and real needs that were not being met. And instead of waiting for someone else to fix it, he went to work. The products he's created have helped a lot of families, especially dads who want tools that actually make life easier. I'm excited to dig into the story behind those ideas and the heart that drives them. Paul Moore, welcome to the Fatherhood Challenge.
2: Hey, Jonathan. Thanks a lot for having me. It's great having a platform like this for fathers to share stories like this.
0: All right, Paul, off to a fun start. What's your favorite dad joke?
2: So growing up, you know, we weren't the most well-off family. So one day I wanted to listen to the new 50 Cent CD. My mom gave me a quarter to put in each ear. So she goes, go listen to 50 Cent.
0: Oh, that one's good.
2: I like that one. It's nice and clean. And no matter where I travel in the world, everybody knows 50 Cent.
0: Yep.
2: So I think that's always a fun little joke I can pull out.
0: Yep. Well, take me back to the moment when you first realized, okay, dads need better tools than what's out there. What was happening in your life at that time?
2: I was a first-time father. I was over in China for work, and I met a local gal over there. And we got married and had a baby on the way, right, really quick. But we realized that we weren't going to work out very well. There I was over in a communist country being a single father, and just gave me a lot of time with my child. I had a really fortunate position at a job that let me take my daughter with me everywhere. And all that time I spent with her gave me all these ideas of things that were missing or could be improved in the market. As far as toys, there was only the pacifier. And I started thinking, I used the pacifier. Nothing changed. Other than the color of the handle, maybe they put a Disney character on it, but it was a simple pacifier. I was talking to my mom and she said, yeah, I use the same thing too. And I thought, okay, that's three generations that nothing for 0 to 3 months was altered other than just this little pacifier. And I remember seeing this little sore on my daughter's mouth and thinking, okay, I see that on so many babies. And then I see it being dropped on the ground and out of use. That it's non-functional once it's dirty and you're on the go. And I just thought, okay, there could be something the baby can interact with. I just never thought we would come up with our penguin like we did and it would take off like it has. But I always had that passion, and all my experience of manufacturing just kind of gave me the experience, the knowledge, the connections. So when I had my idea, it was already 10 steps ahead of normal entrepreneurs that may have an idea, because I had already put in the footwork in my younger years.
0: I'm still trying to process. You're in China. So many innovative goods come out of China into the United States. And the one area where there was no innovation going on was in baby products. I'm still scratching my head on that one.
2: A lot of it was trust. I mean, a lot of people associate something from China as being cheap or not really something you want to give a baby to put in their mouth for sure. But also, I think time has changed that. I think that people are starting to understand that some things have to go to China to make. And my teether is the perfect example of that. I've tried to make it in America a few different times over the last few years. One, just to be able to put that flag on the product. The issue I face is all the manufacturers can't make the quality of teether that I make. And they show me the quality they can make and I could make here. And I'm just like, okay, the reason I started this company is to make a better quality product for my little one. And just to put a flag on the package, I don't want to step backwards where quality isn't bored. And so I just decided instead of making it here a cheaper version that's not as good quality, I decided to keep making it in China where it's a higher quality and just start to educate the parents instead. And I think the route I took worked out because now parents do have a little more level of trust and understand there are a few bad products made in China. But the best thing I can explain to someone who's not in manufacturing is some companies not get several thousand pieces of a product without a few levels of quality sample approval. So all those products that were released of poor quality, there was at least two or three levels of some kind of sample approval before they went into production. And it was easy for that company to blame China for it. And I think that just falls into suit what I said, how China had a bad reputation. But the more and more people that go there over the last two decades, three decades, I think that's starting to be, you know, deteriorated a little bit as far as the quality reputation.
0: A lot of great ideas come from everyday frustration. What was one of those early parenting moments that made you think, I'm going to have to build something myself?
2: We went on a trip and my daughter had the tendency of dropping stuff. So I had three of her teether pacifiers ready to go. I was like, okay, she's going to drop one, I'm sure. So here's the two backup. Before we were halfway into the trip, all three had been disqualified, been quarantined and dirtied and put away. And I thought, okay, that was really frustrating as a parent that even I was so well planned ahead of time, she still went through all of my pre-planning within minutes, you know, of our trip. But it just gave me a lot of inspiration to come up with my idea of a wearable teether. And it's just, like you said, it comes out of necessity a lot of the times. And for me, it came out of necessity, but my daughter was probably about 12 or 13 before I really got going with it. I needed to make the revenue to get the idea. So I love telling my story to entrepreneurs saying, don't ever give up on any idea because maybe it's not the right time, but doesn't mean it's a bad idea.
0: Tell me the story of how it took off. What were the signs that you knew that you were successful? Like what feedback were you getting from dads on some of your new products?
2: Well, we've done a show. There's the biggest show for our industry is in Cologne, Germany every year. And our first time we ever attended was in 2018. And we only had two teethers on the market at the time. We didn't have our penguin yet. I was like the nerdy kid at prom over in the corner of the show, not getting asked to dance. I think we had three or four people come through our booth the whole show. But the people around me commented at the end of the show, they're like, we really enjoyed the energy you provided because no matter what the traffic flow was like, you had that smile and you were out there and you were trying to bring people in. And you were suggesting to other people that did come to your booth to come to see our booth. And you were just being really a good neighbor. It was about an hour before the show ended. And I didn't get any really customers. I felt it was kind of a bust. And this guy walks up with a girl behind him. And he looks at my booth. He points at one of my teeth and goes, yes. He pointed to my other one. Okay, yes. And then I had a third one that we don't do anymore. And he's like, maybe. And he just walked away. And the girl behind him was writing stuff down in her folder. She handed me the card and she goes, we'll reach out to you next week. And it was Toys R Us.
0: Whoa. So
2: that next catalog, half of the page of their annual Christmas catalog was my brand and my product. It was in Polish. You know, it was in Eastern Europe. But it was such a feather in my cap because the year I started this, Toys R Us went bankrupt in the U.S. Bye Bye Baby went bankrupt in the U.S. These are the two biggest potential customer base that I was shooting for that we talked about. Okay, the first two we're going to go after is Toys R Us, which is Babies R Us, and then Bye Bye Baby. And that was in our marketing plan. That was in our first year, the second and third quarter, who we were going to be approaching. And when we started officially, both of them went bankrupt. We're like, oh, are you kidding me? I said, are we making the right choice here? That first show, like I mentioned, when the first 2 days of the show, we were having meetings every day. We're like, okay, maybe this isn't the right choice, but we just knew we had something. We had a good team put together and we had a couple ideas. That's when the penguin was starting to come into fruition. And so we just kept pushing through. But when we got that Toys R Us, that just opened the floodgates because it, one, like I mentioned earlier about trust, this industry is so big on trust. So if a parent saw us in the Toys R Us catalog, automatically the trust flag was up. You know, they trusted us right away. And that opened so many doors here in the U.S. for me. Some stores that might have been on the fence, I reapproached them and said, well, we're in Toys R Us now. Okay, well, we'll take a look again. Send us your catalog, you know? So again, it was just timing. I mean, where I'd approached some places already for a year, year and a half, once they saw the other stores saying yes, it just was dominoes.
0: I'm enjoying the success stories. You got any more like that?
2: When I first started in 2018, I was fishing. I was up in Alaska fishing. The team that we started, I had come back to the States to take care of my mother, and we just missed working together. And they all went on to another project after I came back to the States, and that project was a baby product company. And they designed this little mushroom teether and grew it to be the top-selling teether in the country. And they told me, they said, we don't like this company. We don't like the boss. He's not like you. We miss working with you. Let's start our own company. We have a couple ideas. We know we could do better. We want to put the team back together. So we did. I was fishing. So I was out at sea 280 days of the year. They were over in Asia, obviously. So it was just me over here by myself out of my house. And the year was the last year I fished. I was coming back from a fishing trip and I had like 80 messages come through on my phone. And that's not good if you're fishing. That means something bad usually happens. So I'm paranoid as a father thinking something happened to my kid. I'm trying to get on a satellite phone to see what's going on. And then all the messages came through. All the signal got strong enough for them to come through. And some guy was doing a video for the top seller on Amazon for every state. And I guess I was the top seller for the state of Alaska. And I thought, okay, I need to quit fishing. I don't need to be doing the deadliest job in the world anymore. You know, I can stay at land and do this full time now. But that one little moment when I thought something could have happened to my kid and I was out of the ocean was really a big father moment of, okay, I need to really think about what I'm doing here. You know, I can't say I'm doing fishing for the money anymore. So I that was a really big moment of success, but also a huge life-changing moment for me. I knew I was going to change my career because I wasn't going to be fishing anymore. And I just wish I had done maybe a year earlier, because where we've grown in the company the last 18 months has just been so phenomenal and been such a blessing for us.
0: I am on your website actually right now. And the product that's catching my attention, it's like right on the cover, is this bottle. It actually looks like a regular drink water bottle. And it's got a digital thermometer on it. And it looks like it self-heats or something.
2: It's what they call like a portable milk warmer or bottle warmer.
0: Uh-huh.
2: And it's for parents. Like I said, everything I make's for parents' life on the go. What I was reading about all, because they call it's like a portable kettle, pretty much. So you can warm your bottle milk on the go. You can warm water for formula on the go. Some parents use it for tea. Some parents use it for ramen. But the point is, it's like a portable kettle. What I kept reading, because when I see a new product and we're thinking of making it, I don't go to the 5-star reviews of the product. I go to the 1-star reviews and see, okay, what's wrong with this product? What can we make better about this product? And one thing that I was reading about these portable kettles was the electronics was short out when they're cleaning it. Every brand had the same kind of issue going on. So I talked to my team. I said, hey, let's make it so we can detach the battery. The bottle can be cleaning. The battery can be charging. And you can kill two birds with one stone, and then it eliminates that issue of the electronics coming near the water.
0: That's incredible.
2: And so again, it's just another idea of a parent using a product or seeing issues the parents are having with the product. I have a friend who he has a company too, and he only goes to his 5-star reviews, and he'll brag about it. He'll repost them. And I'll say, well, do you ever go to your 1-star? He's like, no, I don't. He's like, I just stay away from the negative. He's like, I don't want to even face it. I was like, no. I was like, as the owner, you have to go to those first. I was like, you need to address the 1-stars, because that's what you can fix, or that's where you can improve. That's priceless feedback you get from people. And I'll reach out to some parents. They'll give a 1-star review and I'll just make it clear. I was like, I'm the owner. I really want to understand what happened. And maybe 30% of those times, Jonathan, it was just a user error. I make a freezable. It's an ice cream shaped freezable. And this year alone, there's been 3 major brands that had recalls because they have this gel that's pre-installed at the factory, or liquid that's pre-installed, and you put it in the freezer and it freezes. But some of them have been testing it, and that stuff inside has bacterial contamination. And 100%, that was my paranoia when my daughter was the age to use those. and why I didn't let her use some of those, because I thought, I've been to the factory where they make this stuff and it's not the most sanitary conditions. I don't know how long that liquid's been in there. I said, I do know for a fact that from manufacturing just to the port is going to be 2 to 3 weeks. The ocean travel time is going to be probably a month and a half. To get from the port to the distributions, another week, and then to get to the stores, another week. So we're talking 4 months from production to when it gets to the shelf. Why would that not have bacterial contamination in it? So with my ice cream, the parent puts fresh water in it and they freeze it. So you still get the benefit of a freezable teether without it coming into play. So again, just another example of how a paranoid father had a little bit of an idea to eliminate an issue. And now that all those recalls are coming into play, these parents have a solution right away. They can just switch over and grab something like our freezable.
0: I'm just more sitting here listening to how you're talking about all of this. There's this fire in your voice. It's obvious to me. This is what gets you out of bed in the morning. You have a strong sense of identity and you have a strong sense of purpose. I am certain that dads that are listening via podcast or listening via their favorite radio station that's listening to you talk, how you talk about this, are thinking, man, I wish I had something in my life that I was that fired up about, that I had that drive, that sense of purpose and that sense of identity that gets me out of bed in the morning that I'm excited to do. I'm not saying that you don't ever have disappointments in what you do in your career path. That's inevitable in anything. But even then, it's obvious to me in the way you talk about this. How does a dad find that?
2: Not try to brag. I just think I was born with it. I had one of the best mothers in the world. We moved West Coast to East Coast when I was 9. We moved from Oregon down to Georgia for about 6 years. And then my mother talked to me. She said, well, it's your freshman year of high school. Do you want to finish high school down here or go back to Oregon? And Oregon had family and just felt right to go back at the time. So we went back to Oregon. But I do think being on both coasts, giving my Southern hospitality, when I go down and visit my friends down south, my Southern accent comes back really quick. My teachers voted me biggest brown noser my senior year because I said sir and ma'am. But I've done it my whole life. We joke now, I had my 30-year reunion last summer, and my teachers laughed. They said, you know, if you do it during school, you're a brown noser, but this has been your whole life. You're still the same way. It's just who you are.
0: I think a lot of it I'm hearing is your family, your community that you grew up in, that they instill that fire in you, that confidence to go after your dreams without that fear. I think that's hugely important. You know, I heard you mention your mother. That's a strong motivating factor. This is the fatherhood challenge, but there's also, I'm surprised, there's a lot of mothers that listen to this program as well, because in so many cases, they are picking up the pieces of broken homes. And that's not even every situation. Some of them are in perfectly good, stable homes where there's both parents. But either way, there's this strong sense of confidence that they instill in their own children to be able to find their purpose in life.
2: I was over in China when my daughter was born, like I mentioned, and that was really difficult the first 4 or 5 months because I wanted to share it with all my family. That was really difficult being on the other side of the world. And I just laughed because when I first moved to China, my mom showed me the globe. She's like, you're my baby, and you could not get any further away from me than you're going right now. And it's just like, so be careful, you know, live a careful life over there. And when I had my baby, my mom didn't even wait 4 months before she was over there visiting. So her ticket for her first trip to China was for 14 days, and she stayed for a little over a month. So she was definitely a grandma, but it also gave me that knowledge. I needed to get back to the States so my family wouldn't miss out on too much. You can only accomplish so much on a Zoom or back then it was Skype, but you can only do so much on a Skype video conference. You know, you can't have a sleepover at granny's. You can't have a dinner with your sister. You know, there's some things you just really, truly take for granted when you are literally on the other side of the world.
0: You talk often about designing things that make life easier for dads, but what's one challenge dads face that people don't really talk often enough about?
2: One thing I hear, and it's real common, and it's kind of going back to moms a little bit, but it's something that I wish that fathers could have been more involved with, but it's the whole basis of my product. And it's what moms tell me is we give the breast a rest. And it's a struggle that I didn't realize until I had a child that the first 3 or 4 months, my baby mama was a walking pacifier. She was the teether. And that's a compliment I get from so many moms saying that we give the breast a rest, that we give something the baby can interact with at such a young age that the mom doesn't have to have the baby latched on. But as a father, it made me pay more attention to a lot of the first few months. There's so many things that go on. I knew about teething. I didn't know about mouthing, about sucking, about a few phases before teething. And so when I was a father reading about him, I was holding my daughter like, oh man, kiddo, I let you down already. You know, I felt like I was already a failure out the gate. And every person I talked to, a lot of my friends, I didn't know about the mouthing phase either. I didn't know about sucking phase. I knew about teething and terrible twos. And, you know, they were ready for those stages, but they weren't familiar with the palate firming up and that affecting the vocal cords and all these other things that happened the first 3 months of life that I was just reading about and just my jaw was on the floor. Think, oh my goodness, you know, did I mess up my key? And I asked the doctor, is she broken? I didn't do this. And like, you're fine. Don't worry. You know, don't worry. Some things parents don't need to know after they've already passed it. For this reason alone, because there's nothing you can do about it. So that's when I came up with my teether. It just addresses all those things. It addresses mouthing, addresses the sucking phase, it addresses all these phases. But for a father, it's just a little penguin they get to put in their kid's hand. Maybe they'll learn about those, maybe they won't, but they're being addressed. That's the main thing. So if they do come across an article 5 months down the road, they won't have that feeling I had of I let you down, kid. They're like, oh, hey, I had the penguin. I already addressed that. I did do that. I was a good dad, you know, so... I think part of it was just not wanting to be a failure. But at the end of the day, I realized kids are almost like weeds. They're just going to grow. You just got to kind of let them grow at some point and just provide them a few tools possible to let them do it on their own a little bit, but still kind of guide them. And I think that's why everything I make, you can tell it's from the father's love, from a parent's love, is a different need. Like my freezer bowl addresses when the molars come in, my penguins for the first 0 to 3, 4 months. When the teeth actually come in, I have another. It's a reindeer for that phase. So every one of my different teethers addresses a different issue. I know you said you're on my website. Another one we launched this year is called our Sunny Bunny. Another thing, I grew up in an overcast community where some days it's really gloomy and the sun's there, but the clouds are there. But those UV rays are still coming through. So I made this little bunny that has a carrot on its stomach that if that carrot changes color, then those UV rays are coming through. You need to cover your kid up. Put some sunscreen on. Put the cover over the bassinet. Put a hat on. But it just reconfirms to a parent if they are in that kind of condition, if there is UV rays coming through or not. And again, I think it's just everything's come so naturally, but it's addressed different needs. And I think that's another reason our brand has just been accepted across the board.
0: Entrepreneurship can pull you in hundreds of directions. So how do you stay grounded as a dad while building a business that's growing fast?
2: It was hard, Jonathan, because I was doing this as a fisherman. So I was a single father fisherman on an island in remote Alaska. I don't think there could be any more hurdles for an upcoming brand trying to start. One thing that did play into my benefit was the year that we started, there was a little bit of a shortage in raw materials. My factory was way ahead of it. They had plenty stored up and stocked. We joke a little bit that we were kind of like Forrest Gump. We were the boat that was shrimping still. And all these other boats that were damaged from the storm, you know, they were out of materials. They weren't able to produce their orders, take any orders. And my factory was just spitting ours out. There's really no better environment for an upcoming brand than to be out in a market where you're the only one that's producing orders. That year at the trade show, we were the only company pretty much that had a new product launch. For about 8 months, there's no company that could make a copy of us because there's no materials to make it. So we're in the perfect storm. If I could use a fishing term, you know, we were in the perfect storm scenario. The raw materials, other brands not be able to copy us. And then COVID. I mean, everyone was at home shopping. So I think all these things came into play just at the right time. And then to be the first of our type, the first wearable, parents were just shocked. We're like, okay, there's something I can give other than a pacifier. All these things came into play just at the right time. Whereas if we were to start now, there's so many wearables now, we would just blend in. It would be very difficult to start a brand now.
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2: So my website's pretty easy. It's smileymia.com. If you don't see anything on the website, the smiley has no E. So at first, it was a burden because everyone was typing smiley with an E and couldn't find us. But for branding, for copyright, trademark, it was such a godsend because we were able to get everything. It was all available. Whereas Smiley with Me had been taken everywhere. You know, nothing was available. And so, yeah, so smileymia.com. I live stream on TikTok from time to time, which has been such a good platform to get face to face with parents and answer questions directly and share my story like this with parents directly. So it's been interesting to go from a fishing boat to a camera, but it's been a fun transition.
0: Just to make things easier, if you go to thefatherhoodchallenge.com, that's thefatherhoodchallenge.com. If you go to this episode and you're looking for the episode that's called Solving Real Problems for Real Dads, Solving Real Problems for Real Dads, go to that episode and look right below the episode description, and I'm going to have the link posted right there for your convenience. This was such a fun conversation. It's really cool to meet dads who see a real need in their own home and then decide to actually do something about it. It's a reminder that fatherhood doesn't just shape our kids. It shapes us too. And sometimes it pushes us into places that we never expected to go. If something that Paul shared today sparked an idea or made you think differently about the way you show up as a dad, don't let it fade. Lean into it. Try something new. Make one small change that makes life a little easier or a little more intentional. Thanks for spending this time with me. And I hope today's episode encourages you to keep growing, keep creating, and keep showing up for your family. Catch you later.
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4: A young teenager wrote the following on her Facebook page. Life is too short to waste doing nothing, so make every day count. None of us knows when our life will be over, so live for God today. Cherish every moment you have with loved ones. Seize every opportunity to be kind and generous. Look at every day and smile that God has kept you alive so you can make an eternal difference in this broken, suffering, selfish world. Go, be God's light in the darkness. Powerful words, isn't it? Welcome to Scriptural Pursuit. I'm your host, Melchizedek Ponaya, sitting in for Glenn Russell. We are continuing our series today about the discipleship. I'm glad you joined us for today's Bible discussion about discipling children. Now let's meet our guest. Our usual host for a change is a guest today. Pastor Glenn, tell us a little bit about why you like the scriptures, and why do you spend time with the Word of God? What does it do to you?
5: You know, I was born as a missionary child, and our home was saturated with scripture, and even at times when I turned away from Christ, the scriptures kept ringing in my ears. There's power in God's Word, and it's what brought me back to Christ. It's the reason for why I live and serve. God's Word brings me to the living Word, and there's nothing more wonderful than Jesus.
4: Yes, that is very true. Powerful, isn't it? And our other guest is Morris Thompson. Morris, you're a student in the Seventh-day Adventist Theological Seminary on the campus of Andrews University. What led you to pursue studies in ministry?
6: Well, you know, the Word of God really led me there and pointed me to Jesus Christ. And when I came to Christ, I just enjoyed sharing His Word, teaching it, preaching it, and God just called me. He said, I want you to do this the rest of your life. Mm. And so here I am.
4: And you know, the paycheck isn't great, is it?
5: No. But it's sufficient.
6: Isn't it? Yeah.
4: Mm-hmm. Yeah. We need to understand. Yeah. We need to understand that. Mm-hmm. When Jesus called Peter, James, and John, He never gave them an amount that they would be paid. But He said, your reward is where? It's in heaven. Thank God you have that perspective.
5: That's right.
4: Yes. Before we study God's word, Pastor Russell, would you please lead us in prayer?
5: Lord, we come to your word and we realize that we have so many obstacles to understanding. We have a different culture, we have different mindsets, we have our own biases and our own sinful habits. And the only way we can understand is through for your Holy Spirit to come and bring us conviction, come and bring us enlightenment. And so we ask for you to be our teacher in Jesus' name.
4: Amen. Amen. Amen. That is very true. God has to be our teacher. Mm-hmm. We dare not approach scriptures without asking for God's guidance, isn't it? And when we do, he does lead us into deeper understanding and richer experience with him as a result. And we want to invite our viewers and also our listeners to do just that. Pray as we approach God's word. And God's word is powerful, isn't it? Yes. And we have a very interesting passage that'll set the tone for us. John chapter 4, I believe.
7: Yes.
4: And you'll be reading from which version, and tell us the verses, please.
7: The New King James Version, verses 16 through 19.
4: All right.
7: So John chapter 4, verse 16 through 19.
4: Okay.
7: And it reads, "Jesus said to her, 'Go, call your husband and come here.' The woman answered and said, 'I have no husband.' Jesus said to her, 'You have well said, I have no husband, for you have had five husbands, and the one whom you now have is not your husband, in that you spoke truly.' The woman said to him, 'Sir, I perceive that you are a prophet.'"
5: Morris, we're kind of in the middle of the story there. Can you help us? What's going on here?
7: Well, basically what's going on here is that Christ went to a well, and he wasn't the only one there. When he went, there was a woman drawing from that well, a Samaritan woman. And so Christ began the dialogue with the woman. And in their dialogue, Christ really got to her heart. Hmm. You know, it's interesting. Samaritans and Jews didn't get along.
4: Okay.
7: Jews and Samaritans were not supposed to mingle with one another. It's amazing. Christ not only dialogued with a woman, that was another cultural stigma of the day. Men and women were separated. Men were above women. It was a patriarchal society. So here Christ is talking to a Samaritan woman, not only talking to her, but ministering to her. Mm. And we see that she recognized that Christ, if you read further in the verse, Christ, she didn't recognize that Christ is more than a prophet. He is the Messiah. You know, it's amazing. Christ was actually obeying God's mandate in Deuteronomy to minister to foreigners.
4: Isn't that true even today?
7: Yeah.
4: We have a mandate, isn't it?
7: Mm-hmm.
4: Go, he said, go into where? All the world.
7: Yes.
4: And then when you go to the book of Revelation chapter 7, John saw people from every language group, ethnicity, there in heaven, isn't it?
7: Yeah.
4: A great crowd nobody can count. But let's come back to this this passage. What do you understand from this passage that can be applied to today's discussion?
7: Well, what I understand is that Christ cared about social outcasts. Mm-hmm. Mm. And if Christ cared about social outcasts, we are too.
4: Yes.
7: We need to, too. We need to have compassion for those who, the sick, the downtrodden, those who society have casted aside and society doesn't want anything to do with. The Church of God, Christians need to come up and say, these are valued people.
4: Pastor Russell, you're going to say something.
5: Well, I'm just going to say, Dr. Benai, you teach communications, and we hear a lot about mass media and social media, but I'm impressed that one of the longest chapters of Scripture, of the Gospels, is about Jesus one-on-one.
4: Mm.
5: We should never forget the value of one person.
4: That is correct.
5: The power of communication with one.
4: That is right.
5: He's dialoguing. He's not just preaching a sermon to her. Mm. He's dialoguing with her one-to-one.
4: And you brought out a significant point earlier. The Jews and the Samaritans did not really intersect.
5: Mm. Yeah.
4: Isn't it?
5: Yeah.
4: They did not mingle. But Pastor Russell, Jesus could have taken the usual route, a route, however you want to pronounce, Judea, going from Judea. He could have crossed the Jordan, gone east, and gone up north and then crossed the Jordan again. But that's not what this tells us.
5: He's led by the Spirit and he has a divine appointment, just like you and I may have one-to-one.
4: Exactly.
5: Some of the most powerful passages of Scripture, Jesus and Nicodemus, Jesus, the woman at the well,
4: yes.
5: Jesus, the woman caught in adultery. There's these one-on-one encounters that he has. Mm-hmm. And we should never miss those opportunities. We have to be led by the Spirit as he was.
4: And must be willing to be led as
5: yes,
4: he was.
5: Yes, yes.
4: Must be willing to be led.
7: You know, one of my favorite authors, Russell Burrell, in his book, How to Grow an Adventist Church, he talks about the disease that some churches have called ethnicitis. And what ethnicitis is that you only want to minister to your own ethnicity. So he said there are a lot of churches that had a particular demographic, and when the neighborhood around them changed, they decided to move out further away. Here, Christ didn't move away from the Samaritans. He went to their neighborhood. He went to where they lived to minister to them.
4: Yes, and so Jesus went out of his way, didn't he?
7: Yeah.
5: It's interesting how he meets her with her felt need. She wants water.
7: Yeah.
5: But he takes her way beyond that.
4: Mm-hmm. That is true. He knew her real need. It was not just water she really came to fetch. She was looking for answers, isn't it? And she was looking for deeper relationship, and she thought she would find that in men.
7: Mm.
5: Yeah.
4: And Jesus says, no, that's not where the true relation is. And he talks to her using water, the symbol of water, isn't it?
5: It's a marvelous example of good communication, isn't it?
4: Powerful.
5: Meeting her where she is, speaking in terms that she can understand.
4: Yeah.
5: She tries to get him off track and get into theology, and he comes right back to the to the real needs.
4: That is correct. That's correct. And so Jesus is a master communicator. Mm-hmm. This is why we need to read the Bible to know how to communicate with others and how to communicate God's word. And you have a passage, Pastor Russell.
5: You know, I'd like to. We're talking about those who are on the fringes and those who are outcasts, and those could be many, many different kinds of people. I taught high school religion for a number of years, and there can be probably nothing more vicious than the cliques that some youth groups have, and some adult groups have, when people are left out, and you know, it may not be over race, or it may be over social, it could be over popularity, many different things. We need to have this compassion for the outcast, and I think in our society today, there's a particular group of those on the fringes that I'd like to spend a little time talking about, and that's the poor.
4: Oh, yes.
5: We are neglecting, I believe. Recently, I was doing some study, going through some of the passages of Scripture about the poor. I was stunned to realize that there are literally over 2,000 verses in the Bible that deal with justice and the poor. I don't think I've heard 2,000 sermons on this issue. In fact, some of the passages, I can't ever recall hearing a sermon on. For example, let's take a look at one of them.
4: Yes.
5: And I'm going to read from Deuteronomy 15, 7 through 11. And then, Morris, if you don't mind, if you could follow that up with Proverbs 22, 22 and 23. But let me go to Deuteronomy 15 first of all.
4: Yes.
5: Because this is part of the law, the constitution that is established for the nation of Israel.
4: That's right.
5: Now, there's a scholar by the name of David Baker who's gone through and looked at the Pentateuch, looked at the laws that were given in Leviticus, Deuteronomy, and so forth, and compared them with other Near Eastern laws.
4: Yes.
5: And there's dramatic differences. There are certainly similarities. But the laws that God gave his people were far more compassionate, far more inclusive, far more caring than the other nations. For example, the laws about gleaning in the fields, the laws about the land, staying in a family, the laws of Jubilee where the land returns to the owner. So you don't have these generations of people impoverished. You know?
4: And that reflects on the God who they worship, isn't
5: it? And we'll see that when Morris comes to Proverbs 22, because God takes a stand. But let's go to Deuteronomy 15.
4: Yes.
5: We often hear people say the words of Jesus, the poor, you'll always have the poor around you.
4: Yes.
5: And we use that as a way of dismissing compassion.
4: But it's not the
5: point of the passage. It's misuse of the text.
4: Exactly.
5: Deuteronomy chapter 15, verses 7 through 11.
4: Right.
5: If there is among you a poor man, one of your brethren, in any of your towns within the land which the Lord your God gives you, you shall not harden your heart or shut your hand against your poor brother. Or checkbook, we could say. But you shall open your hand to him and lend him sufficient for his need, whatever it may be. Take heed, lest there be a base thought in your heart, and you say, the seventh year, the year of the release, is near, and your eye be hostile to your poor brother, and you give him nothing, and he cries the

0: through generosity. Mm.
1: And it's interesting, you read this passage, but when you go to the time of Jesus, how did the people treat the poor? Did they remember this passage?
0: Unfortunately, they found ways to manipulate even the tithing system.
1: Mm. Yes.
0: To leave the outcast uncared for and so forth, you know. Morris, let's go to Proverbs 22:22-23, because here we find the reason why. You said, Dr. Panaya, that this is about the God that we serve. And
1: yes.
0: He makes it very clear where he stands.
1: That's right.
0: In Proverbs 22.
2: He reads, "Do not rob the poor because he is poor, nor oppress the afflicted at the gate. For the Lord will plead their cause and plunder the soul of those who plunder them."
1: Yes.
0: Mm. Now, at the gate meant what? That was the place of the court.
1: Mm-hmm. That is right.
0: He's saying, look, don't crush the needy when you go to court.
1: Mm.
0: No lawsuits that take advantage of the needy.
1: Mm.
0: This is strong
1: language. And is it happening today, though?
0: Oh, my.
2: Oh, yeah.
0: Yeah.
1: So
0: yeah.
1: It's very relevant to our day.
0: Very relevant. Mm. God is extremely concerned about justice.
1: Mm.
0: He expects us to want justice for those who are the outcasts, those who are on the fringes.
1: And we don't wait to go to the court of law to get justice. Mm. Let that be a lifestyle is what you're saying.
0: Yes, mm-hmm. Indeed. And this idea of justice comes out over and over again. Proverbs 31, 8 and 9. Speak up for those who can't speak up for themselves. You know?
1: Yes.
0: Defend the rights of the poor.
1: Mm-hmm.
0: Morris, you know, I was at a church a few weeks ago. And when they had the pastoral prayer, the pastor prayed a beautiful prayer, praying for those who are unemployed, praying for those who don't have food on the table. Mm-hmm. And I was rebuked. The Holy Spirit said to me, when was the last time you prayed about those things?
1: Isn't that something?
0: You know? When was the last time you lifted up your heart to God and said, my neighbor's suffering, what can I do? Mm-hmm. You know? We have unfortunately entered, at least in the United States today, a time when Christians and evangelicals are known more for trying to maintain their middle class lifestyle than compassion for the poor.
1: Isn't that
0: That's a little bit of a political statement, but I think it's very true.
1: Mm-hmm. It's reality.
0: Yeah. We're trying to protect our taxes. We're trying to protect our income because we see things slipping. It's natural to want to take care of ourselves. But God says, look, you know, Isaiah 1, chapter 1, verse 17, seek justice, defend the fatherless, plead the case of the widow. I mean, the prophets over and over again raise this issue of justice.
1: That is true. And so, Morris, what can we do to make this a reality? Pastor Russell said the prophets are pleading with us to do that, isn't it? How can we make this real?
2: We need to open up our hands.
1: Yes.
0: Yeah.
2: We need
0: to
2: open up our hands and open up our hearts to the oppressed, the poor, the downtrodden, the sick. We need to open up our hearts to them.
1: So each one of us has a responsibility.
2: Exactly. You know, if you notice the tone of Deuteronomy chapter 15,
1: yes.
2: God, basically the writer was writing, and it seems as though God put the person in, or the Israelites, in that place where the poor were specifically to minister to them. You know,
0: you've touched on something so important. God says, I'll bless you so you can be a blessing to the nations.
2: Yes.
0: We want to get the blessings, and we have prosperity gospel, and we pray for God to give me this and prosper me. But how often do we pray so that I may give to others?
1: I have it. God bless me. Too bad you don't have it.
0: So pull yourself up.
1: Isn't that? And you know, it's interesting. Some of the world religions go along to say, well, it is your karma to be poor. Too bad. And you have to go through that cycle.
0: Yeah.
1: That's not what the Bible says.
0: No. Listen to Psalm 146,
1: all right.
0: Verses 7, 8,
1: Psalm
0: 9.
1: Psalm
0: 146.
1: 146.
0: Okay. It's talking about God. Happy is he whose help is the God of Jacob, whose hope is in the Lord his God, who made heaven and earth, the sea and all that is in them, who keeps faith forever, who executes justice for the oppressed, who gives food to the hungry. See, God expects us to be generous because he is. For God so loved that he gave.
1: Yes. Yes.
0: He's a giving God. He expects us to be giving, you know? And it's very easy for us to pause and sometimes say, but you know, wait a minute. The love of money is the root of all evil. Well, that's not to say that only the poor have that. The rich and the poor can have a love of money.
1: Yes.
0: Some of us love what we don't have. Others of us love what we have. But the love of money is the root of all evil. But there were rich people in Scripture.
1: Yeah. Yes.
0: Job, Abraham.
1: Oh, yes.
0: You know, we think of David, Joseph of Arimathea, Barnabas.

0: But we have rich believers.
1: It's
0: there's
1: not
0: nothing
1: sinful. Yeah.
0: Exactly. Mm-hmm. But how do we use that God's money in our pocket?
1: Yes.
0: You know, that's the question.
2: Say, God's money. Yep.
1: Yeah. Yes. Mm-hmm. Because we need to recognize, just like the psalmist says, Psalm 24, the earth is the Lord's, yes, and everything there belongs to Him. Yes. He is the source of all blessing. Mm. And I like the way you said a while ago, He blesses us so that we may be a blessing to others. Mm-hmm. How can we do that today?
0: Mm. I think very practically we have to ask some questions about our spending habits.
1: Mm. Yes.
0: You know, do I need that latest gadget, that latest thing of technology? Am I giving something to the poor, to the needy, tithes, offerings? Am I faithful in my stewardship as I manage my resources of time, possessions, those kinds of things? Those are questions I don't want someone else to ask. I need to ask in my own life.
1: That's very personal, isn't it?
0: Yes.
1: Between God, you, and the poor.
0: Mm-hmm. And I don't know, you've probably had the experience, Morris, of going to neighborhoods to do various fundraising things.
1: Yeah.
0: You know, I always find the richest communities are the most tight. They're the hardest to give. They're the hardest to buy Christian literature. They're the least likely to give a donation. The poor are much more generous.
1: Oh, yes.
0: Times.
1: I teach a class in development and fundraising, both at the graduate and undergraduate level. And it's interesting. Year after year, I refer to this research, ongoing research, and proportionately, the poor give more than the rich.
0: Yes.
1: Poor meaning they are below the poverty line, according to the American economic system.
0: Mm-hmm. And we should probably note here that although we're speaking to believers,
1: yes,
0: Christians generally in society are more generous. We've found that atheists don't give as much when there's a tsunami, when there's a catastrophe, when there's causes. Now, there are many people that are generous, and I'm not saying that a Christian is automatically more generous than an unbeliever, but we do know that when we understand the heart of God, we're moved to share, aren't we?
2: You know, and you touched on it. It's the heart. You know, I think about Christ's parable with the poor woman and the rich man at the temple.
1: Yes, yes.
2: And the rich man, he was giving out of his pocket, but the poor woman was giving out of her heart. Although she didn't give as much as the rich man, she gave more that day.
1: Hmm. And Jesus focused the attention of his disciples. Look at
0: us. Yes.
1: And she didn't want anybody looking at her. She didn't want the attention on her. Whereas the rich people, how did they give?
2: Yeah.
1: They had servants.
0: Yeah, making as much noise as possible.
1: So what's the lesson here for us as we help the poor?
0: You know, I think one of the things that we have to do is be careful about some of our rationalizations.
1: Mm-hmm.
0: Right about now, I can imagine some of us are thinking, now, wait a minute, you know, there's other passages. The apostle says, if man doesn't work, he shouldn't eat.
1: True.
0: That's true. And the Bible nowhere condones laziness. There's plenty of passages that tell those who are lazy, you know, they will suffer and so forth. However, should we extrapolate from that if a man doesn't work, his children shouldn't eat? Mm-hmm. See, that's a different picture.
1: That's true.
0: And what about systematic? There are problems in our society. There are economic systems that oppress.
1: That's true.
0: People may be poor because of poor lifestyle habits, wasting money, addiction, spending money poorly, and so forth. But they also may be poor because of the system they're in.
1: Yeah.
0: They're being exploited by the rich.
1: Exactly. They've been forced into that system.
0: Yeah. The book of James talks about that, doesn't
1: it? Yes.
0: You know, those who weep and howl, you know. I really want to go to what Jesus said, Matthew chapter 5.
1: Matthew chapter 5.
0: Let's go right to our Savior because He says it well, Matthew chapter 5. And this must have been strong medicine for the people to swallow on that day.
1: Yes.
0: Because they really despised the oppression they suffered under the Romans. But he says in Matthew chapter 5, and let's drop down to around verse 42.
1: Yes.
0: Give to him who begs from you, and do not refuse him who would borrow from you. That's a hard one. You and I have all been in countries and in places and in cities where there's plenty of homeless people and others that are begging. Just recently, I was in a restaurant with a couple of friends. A man came in and was buying some food to eat there. And there was a woman beside him, but you could tell that they were not at all together, although they kind of were together. They were very definitely. She was a homeless woman. You could tell from the looks of things. And he was a well-dressed businessman. He bought his food, she got hers also. And then he came and sat down, and she left. And it struck me, this man had bought her a meal.
1: Isn't that something?
0: And I said, sir, I just noticed what you did. That was very beautiful that you gave her. He said, yes, she was begging for money. And I don't give money because I don't know if they'll use it for drugs or alcohol or other things. But he said, I asked her, are you hungry? And she said, yes. So he brought her in and gave her a meal. In fact, he did more than give her a meal. He invited her to sit and eat with him. Now, she left because she had somewhere to go. But I thought to myself, that's a beautiful, practical way. Mm-hmm. Someone's in need, can I get you a meal?
1: And that's a biblical way, isn't that
0: what Jesus biblical.
1: Is
0: yeah.
1: inviting us to do, Morris?
2: Yeah.
1: Mm-hmm. Feed the hungry.
0: Mm-hmm. Yeah. Let's go to one more. Yes. James chapter 1. You were thinking of it, I'm sure. James chapter 1, verse 27.
1: Yes.
0: The religion that God accepts as pure and faultless is this. James 1, 27. Mm-hmm. Visit orphans.
1: Yes.
0: That, by the way, the original there doesn't just say one time. You know? Visit the widows in their affliction, come to their homes, care for them, and keep oneself defiled from the world, undefiled from the world, unstained.
1: Oh, yes.
0: We've spent a lot of time talking about staying undefiled, and we talk a lot about the purity of our lives and avoiding sin. I'm not sure we've spent as much time dealing with the issue of generosity and kindness. I think it's something missing. Over half the world's population today lives on less than $2.50 a day.
1: Let's hear that again. Over half.
0: More than 50% of the population of the world lives on less than $2.50 a day. You and I can't solve every problem. No. We get donor fatigue sometimes, but we can't do everything. We can do something.
1: Mm-hmm. We can help that one person just like that man you saw in the restaurant.
0: Yeah.
1: We can do what is close to us.
0: Yes.
2: Yes.
1: The needs that are around us.
2: Yes.
0: Family need, neighborhood need, yes.
1: Yes, and it starts with the family.
2: Mm-hmm.
1: Mm. Isn't there a saying like that?
0: Yeah. Mm-hmm.
1: Charity starts at home.
0: Yes.
1: Mm. And we need to do that.
2: Mm-hmm.
1: Is there a poor person in the family?
0: Mm.
1: I like the non-Western practice of relatives helping relatives.
0: Mm.
1: There is a particular people group here in America. They came as immigrants from India. I tell you, they help each other.
2: Mm.
1: There is not, you will not find a poor person among this people group.
0: Sounds like the book of Acts.
1: Isn't that something?
0: There's no poor among them in Jerusalem.
1: And that's
0: believers.
1: What the book said. Gentlemen, time is running out.
2: Mm-hmm.
1: In closing, what would you like to say about our study today, our discussion?
2: I guess it brings me back to a television show a friend of mine was watching where they took a tribesman mm-hmm. out from his home. You know, the man lived in the bush in some country, and he came to America. And they had a hidden camera in his hotel room, and he asked the question, with all these tall buildings around, why do I see so many homeless people on the streets? Mm.
1: Yes, that point.
0: May I add to that?
1: Yes, please.
0: The danger of thinking of poverty only in finances.
2: Yeah.
0: There's also poverty of relationships.
2: Yes.
0: And
2: yes.
0: we suffer from that.
1: Mm-hmm. And it's our responsibility.
0: Jesus came to restore relationships.
1: Amen.
0: Yes.
1: Amen. On that note, thank you so much, Morris, and thank you, Pastor Russell, for contributing from the other side of the table. Kindness is one of the greatest gifts you can bestow upon another. If someone is in need, just like we discussed today, lend them a helping hand. Do not wait for a thank you. True kindness lies within the act of giving without the expectation of something in return. You see, God so loved the world that he gave.
2: Mm-hmm.
1: May we follow his example. Next time on Scriptural Pursuit, we will continue this series of Bible discussion about discipleship. So join us again next time. But until then, today and every day, let's continue to pursue the God of the Scriptures.
3: Scriptural Pursuit is coordinated by the Departments of Communication and Religion at Andrews University, Berrien Springs, Michigan. Thank you for listening to Scriptural Pursuit. May God richly bless you.
4: Psalm 63. A psalm of David when he was in the wilderness of Judah.
5: God, thou art my God, early will I seek thee. My soul thirsteth for thee. My flesh longeth for thee in a dry and thirsty land where no water is, to see thy power and thy glory, so as I have seen thee in the sanctuary. Because thy loving kindness is better than life, my lips shall praise thee. Thus will I bless thee while I live. I will lift up my hands in thy name. My soul shall be satisfied as with marrow and fatness, and my mouth shall praise thee with joyful lips when I remember thee upon my bed and meditate on thee in the night watches. Because thou hast been my help, therefore in the shadow of thy wings will I rejoice. My soul followeth hard after thee, thy right hand upholdeth me. But those that seek my soul to destroy it shall go into the lower parts of the earth. They shall fall by the sword. They shall be a portion for foxes. But the king shall rejoice in God. Everyone that sweareth by him shall glory. But the mouth of them that speak lies shall be stopped.
6: Therefore, whosoever heareth these sayings of mine and doeth them, I will liken him unto a wise man which built his house upon a rock. And the rain descended, and the floods came, and the winds blew and beat upon that house, and it fell not, for it was founded upon a rock. And every one that heareth these sayings of mine, and doeth them not, shall be likened unto a foolish man which built his house upon the sand. And the rain descended, and the floods came, and the winds blew and beat upon that house. And it fell, and great was the fall of it.
7: Thou shalt love thy neighbor as thyself.
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13: This is Hope Lives 365. 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That's 888-244-HOPE. 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
14: We've been unfolding the prophetic messages of the book of Revelation, especially the messages of Revelation chapter 14, verse 6 to 12, that discuss God's last message for humanity. The third angel's message is a warning against the beast and the mark of the beast. You may have wondered about that. We're going to explore it in this session and in the next one. Let's pray. Father in heaven, thank you so much for Jesus. Thank you for his grace and his mercy. Thank you for these messages of warning, but our messages of encouragement. Give us hope and encouragement as we study and open our eyes so we can see marvelous things from your word. In Christ's name, amen. My topic in this presentation is the seal of God in Mark of the Beast. We've divided this into two parts because it's such a vitally important topic. Some time ago, I was reading the healthcare section in the NBC News, and this title captured my attention. FDA approves computer chip for humans. I was then interested in the first sentence, medical milestone or privacy invasion. What was that all about? The question was, is this computer chip that's planted in one's wrist to get medical information, is that really an invasion of privacy? There are some people who believe in certain conspiracies who believe that that chip planted beneath the skin is going to detect information for the government, and that has to do with the mark of the beast. This implanted biochip is about the size of a grain of rice, and it transmits a radio frequency. That radio frequency is picked up by a scanner, and that information is transmitted to an FDA-compliant storage bank for medical research. It only can deal with a small amount of information today, but there are companies that are working on enlarging that amount of information. So if you have that biochip implanted, your medical information and really everything about you can be stored in an amazingly small amount of space in a computer database. Does this have something to do with the mark of the beast? Does this have something to do eventually with the rise of the Antichrist and enforced worship? It's fascinating when you take a look at all the different ideas about the mark of the beast. Some have the idea that this is information stored beyond our medical records in a computer. But there are other people who believe that this idea, the mark of the beast, has to do with black police helicopters from the UN landing in America. Some people have to believe that it has to do with barcodes on cans that are scanned at the grocery store. Other people believe that it has to do with strange numbers on the dollar bill. You know, one of the funniest ones is for many years I was the speaker of It Is Written Television. And one day a lady wrote to me and she said, "Pastor Mark, I'm sending you a new tie." Now, I'm always thankful for a new tie. But then she said, "The reason I am is I looked at the pattern on your old tie, and it had 666 on the pattern, and I didn't want you to be wearing the mark of the beast." Well, let me assure you that the issue of the mark of the beast is not a pattern on my tie, your tie, or a pattern on some lady's dress. It's much more beyond that. It's more than strange symbols. It's more than mystic ideologies. It's more than weird beasts. What is the central issue in this whole subject of the mark of the beast? Because once you understand the foundation, once you understand the basic essence of what it is, everything else will fall in place. To state it simply, the central issue is worship. Let's go back to the book of Revelation and these three messages, three cosmic messages that lead us to a deeper commitment to Christ in an understanding of divine truth in earth's final conflict. You'll recall that the first angel flies in mid-heaven. He does not float, he flies. It's an urgent, swift message carried to the ends of the earth. Revelation 14:7. Fear God, give glory to him. End time, for the hour of his judgment has come. Now notice, worship the one that made heaven and earth, the sea, and the springs of waters. The very essence of the first angel's message is a call to worship the Creator. And in that very expression, where it says, worship the one who made heaven, earth, the sea, and the springs of waters, that phrase is a quote from the fourth commandment, remember the Sabbath day to keep it holy. Why? For in 6 days the Lord created heaven and earth and the sea and all that in them is. So John quotes the fourth commandment, the Sabbath commandment, that is an appeal to worship the Creator. So this first angel's message, this message of eternal destiny about worshiping the Creator, has something to do with the seventh-day Sabbath. Now, when you look at, though, verse 8, it says, Babylon is fallen, is fallen. Babylon, false religion. Great city, because she's made all nations drink of the wine of the wrath of her fornication. In the Bible, wine represents doctrine. Fermented wine represents false doctrine. So Babylon, a fallen religious system, passes around the wine cup of her false doctrine. People are inebriated with that, and they fail to understand or comprehend the first angel's message, the message of the gospel of Christ, the message of dependence on Christ, the message of obedience to Christ, the message of the second coming of Christ, the message about worshiping the Creator in the Bible Sabbath. A third angel flies, and it says in Revelation 14, verse 9, if anyone worships the beast, now remember in verse 7, it said, if anybody worships the Creator in his image and receives his mark in his forehead or in his hand, he himself shall drink of the wine of the wrath of God. So here you have another class in contradistinction to those that worship the beast. Here you have another class who obediently worship the Creator. How are they described? Revelation 14, verse 12. Here is the patience, that word means endurance, of the saints. That's the believers. Here are those who keep the commandments of God, and they have the faith of Jesus. So the message of the three angels comes to a focal point. It comes to a climax with a body of believers who do not worship the beast, but who worship the Creator. And this body of believers who worship the Creator God observe his commandments, including the symbol of creation, which is the Sabbath commandment. Notice the contrast. Revelation 14, 7, worship the Creator. Revelation 14, 9, do not worship the beast. Revelation 14, 12, keep the commandments of God. So here we have outlined the basic issues in the great controversy between good and evil. The basic issues in this cosmic conflict, this intergalactic struggle, this Star Wars drama. A rebel angel rebelled against God in heaven. He challenged God's authority, disobeyed God's law. He came to Eden, tempting Adam and Eve by saying, you don't have to obey. And down through the ages, this rebel angel, this being of dazzling brightness, has deceived men and women into thinking obedience was unnecessary. This is a cosmic struggle over worship, and God will have an end time people who are loyal to him in the face of the greatest opposition and the fiercest persecution in the history of the world. This is what the Mark of the Beast issue is all about. It's about where is our allegiance. It's about where is our... The Mark of the Beast issue is about the authority of Christ and worshiping the Creator. And the sign of his creative authority is the commandment that says, remember the Sabbath day, in spite of a decree that says, according to Revelation 13, that no man can buy or sell. In spite of persecution, in spite of oppression, God will have a group of people that through his power will be obedient. And the scripture says, here are they that keep the commandments of God, and what? They have the faith of Jesus. They worship the Creator, and they do not worship the beast. And really, when you actually look at the book of Revelation, there are only one of two choices at end time. There is no middle ground. There is no neutrality. Revelation calls us to a choice. Revelation calls us to a decision. Revelation calls us to get off the fence of mediocrity and neutrality. It is either I worship the Creator or worship the beast. God is doing everything he can to lead men and women from the falsehood to truth, from the worship of human idolatries and human ideologies to his word. God is doing everything he can, sending his Holy Spirit to your heart, leading you to deeply sense the truths of his word. God is doing everything he can to lead us back to the truths of Scripture. He has sent his Holy Spirit. He brings conviction to our hearts. He reveals truth to our minds. He illuminates the darkness with the light of his word. In fact, Psalm 119, verse 105 says, thy word is a lamp unto my feet and a light unto my path. The light of truth is shining upon you. As you've watched these presentations, it's no accident. God, in the divine drama of destiny, has brought you to this place to understand his word, to have a deeper appreciation for Christ, to have a deeper appreciation for the cross, to understand what it means to be saved by grace, to be delivered from the grip of sin, as well as the penalty for a broken law. God's word speaks to us, his grace-filled word, his word of love and gentle to us to make a decision to step out from the majority. Because if we conform to the majority today, because it's easy to do that, one day we will accept the mark of the beast because we want to be able to buy and we want to be able to sell and we don't want the persecution and the oppression. Now notice what the Bible says. It says they keep the commandments of God and they have the faith of Jesus. What is the faith of Jesus? Well, the faith of Jesus is itself a gift we receive by faith. And it will carry us through the crisis ahead. It is not our faith that carries us through the crisis ahead. It is Jesus' faith. It is not our strength that carries us through the crisis ahead. It is the faith of Jesus that takes us through these dark periods ahead. In this cosmic struggle between good and evil, it is Christ living in us, Christ sustaining us, Christ strengthening us, Christ empowering us. It is this trust in Jesus that takes us through, so that one day we stand on the sea of glass and we don't say, I am worthy because I made it through the great crisis. We sing, Revelation 4, verse 11, Thou art worthy, O Lord, to receive honor and glory and power because you created all things. We live in his honor. We live in his glory. We live in his power. And we live for the one that created heaven and earth and the sea and the fountains of waters, Jesus Christ. As a co-equal, co-eternal member of the Godhead, was the active agent in creation. So when we worship on Sabbath, in harmony with the Creator's power and his acknowledgement of the Creator, we are actually worshiping Jesus Christ, who, according to Ephesians 3, verse 9, was the active agent in creation. So the call to worship the Creator is a call to worship Jesus. And the call to remember the Sabbath is a call to remember Jesus as the Creator in opposition to the beast's power. The concept of Christ as Creator is at the very heart of Sabbath worship, and it's at the very heart of a titanic struggle. It's at the very heart of the great controversy between good and evil. The Sabbath is an oasis in the desert of this world, in a world that has largely accepted evolutionary hypothesis, in a world that believes that we evolved from lower forms of life, from some primeval slime, that we came together by accident. In this world, the Sabbath becomes an oasis. We rest in his love and his power and his care. We come to the Creator who's formed us and shaped us. We sense that we're not some speck of cosmic dust. We sense that we are not alone in the universe. We sense that we're not random collection of atoms. But he created us, he fashioned us, he cares for us, he loves us. This is the essence of the great controversy between good and evil. The Sabbath is an eternal reminder of our identity. We are created by God. We are sons and daughters of God. We are connected by a common creation to one another, and by that creation we are united to our Heavenly Father. We are twice Christ. We are his by creation, and we are his by redemption. He created us, and he redeemed us. The Sabbath is a sign of his creative authority. Therefore, Satan challenges it, because Satan knows if he can do away with the Sabbath, he can do away with the authority of Christ as Creator, and there's no basis for worship at all. Because if we evolved and we are products of chance, why worship God at all? So the Sabbath becomes that central figure in this battle between good and evil, between Christ and Satan. It's the issue over in the conflict over the mark of the beast. These committed followers of Jesus, remember, here are they that do what? Keep the commandments of God. Here are they that have the faith of Jesus. These committed followers of Jesus will not only have faith in Jesus, but they have the faith what? Of Jesus. Now, what is the faith of Jesus? When Jesus is hanging on the cross with a crown of thorns upon his head, with blood running down his face, with nails in his hands. And Peter has denied him, and Judas has betrayed him. And his own people have turned their backs and forsaken him. And the disciples have forsook him and fled. Darkness enshrouds that cross. The thunder crashes, the lightning flashes, and Jesus hangs there alone. But he reaches out and says, Father, into thy hands I commend my spirit. What is the faith of Jesus? The Savior trusted even when he could not discern the future. And in the days ahead, when every earthly support is cut off, in the days ahead, when there is oppression and persecution, when we cannot buy or sell based on Revelation 13's prophecy, in the days ahead, we too trust. We hang on in the darkness. We hang on in the persecution. We hang on in the imprisonment. We hang on in the face of death because we believe that Jesus one day will come and deliver us. What is the faith of Jesus? It is the quality of Christ's faith living in us, in which we trust him and do not betray him in that time. In the book Christ Triumphant on page 277, the author Ellen White makes this amazing statement about the faith of Jesus. Amid the awful darkness, apparently forsaken of God, Christ had drained the last dregs in the cup of human woe. In those dreadful hours, he had relied upon the evidence of his Father's acceptance heretofore given him. He was acquainted with the character of his Father. He understood his justice, his mercy, and his great love. By faith, he rested in him whom it had ever been his joy to obey. So what is the faith of Jesus? It is that rest. It is that trust. It is that confidence. It is that security in the Father. Christ, by faith, trusted the Father. He gives us that faith to take us through the trying times ahead. And as in submission, he committed himself to God. The sense of the loss of his Father's favor was withdrawn. By faith, Christ was the victor. How will we be victors when every earthly support is cut off? How will we survive? Just as by faith Christ was victor, we hang on by faith. When our eyes cannot see, our hearts still can believe. When all around us there is darkness, by faith we can pierce that darkness and know that although we cannot see him, he can see us. And he is still there to strengthen, to guide, to encourage us. The faith of Jesus is his absolute, his complete, his total trust and dependence upon his Father. It is his quality of faith living in us through the Holy Spirit that will get us through the final crisis. And that, my friend, is incredibly good news. The prophecy regarding the mark of the beast is about religious intolerance. It's about persecution, but it's also a message of encouragement because it says to us that God will have a group of people who have the quality of faith, that gift given by God to them that enables them to hang on in the crisis and obediently they keep his commandments. We learn from this prophecy in Revelation 14, here are they that keep the commandments of God and have the faith of Jesus, that even in the worst of times, even with everything Satan can throw at us, that God will have a people who are not afraid to stand up and witness for him. Christ is living within them, and they speak of his love and his goodness and his grace and his mercy. There is trouble ahead. The mark of the beast prophecy in Revelation chapter 13, that is a corollary to chapter 14, tells us about the very worst, the absolute fever pitch of Satan's war against God. This prophecy tells us that Satan will do everything possible to destroy and wipe out every vestige of goodness on earth. But thank God, he did not destroy Christ on the cross. And on the cross, Christ came forth victor. Jesus hung on by faith, and God's people, in the name of Jesus, because of Jesus, through Jesus, by Jesus' grace, in Jesus' power, will too hang on by faith and be victorious and triumphant. Now, the devil has two major strategies, deception and force. In the Garden of Eden, he came to Eve as a great deceiver. Down through the centuries, he's used deception and force. The devil is a liar and the father of lies, and the devil is a murderer. In fact, in the book of John, the 8th chapter, the 44th verse, I read these words. Jesus says, "You are of your father the devil, and the desires of your father you want to do. He was a murderer from the beginning and does not stand in the truth. He is a liar and the father of lies." Now look, friend, this is the devil's strategy. The devil will either try to deceive you with his lies, or if he cannot deceive you, he'll force, coerce, and pressure you to yield to his commands. He's done it down through the ages, and he will do it at end time. Only at end time, it's going to intensify. He's going to use human agents as he has down through the ages. You remember in the book of Genesis, God told Cain and Abel each to offer an offering. Abel obeyed God. Cain disobeyed. And Cain viciously, angrily killed his brother. Again, a human agent that Satan used. He deceived him, and then this human agent used force in the context of that deception. Down through the ages, this has always been true. In fact, Jesus said in John 16, verse 2, the time is coming. Jesus predicted that there would be periods of time of great persecution for the people of God, when whoever kills you will think he offers God a service. Jesus said that to the disciples. They experienced persecution. Most of those disciples died a martyr's death. Jesus predicted that that would happen. Down through this period called the Dark Ages, church and state united. And any time you have a union of church and state, there is the possibility, strong possibility, of religious intolerance, bigotry, and oppression that follows. A good example of that is what happened during the Dark Ages, this 1260-year period that we've studied, when church and state united, and those that did not go along with the church powers were persecuted. Here, there was a group called the Waldenses. They were Bible-believing Christians. They lived in northern Italy and southern France. And as they fled back into those mountains, they were oppressed and persecuted for their loyalty to God's word. They copied the Bible, and they sent out their young men as colporteurs. Now, what's a colporteur? It's one who takes literature and gives it away or sells it, to spread the gospel news that salvation is a gift of God's love. So these Waldenses, these Bible-believing Christians, lived far back in the mountains of northern Italy and southern France. They shared the word of God. When they were hunted and tracked down, they were often persecuted. In fact, in 1488, the Waldenses in the Valley of Lois hid in a large cave to escape the soldiers who had been sent to slaughter them. And the soldiers actually set fire in front of the cave, smoked them out, and 3,000 died. I have actually climbed into this very cave, and we sung there a great hymn, "A mighty fortress is our God, a bulwark never failing." And we recounted the story of these faithful men, women, and children who indeed died for their faith. They copied scripture in those mountain retreats and sent their young people with the scripture hidden in their long robes down into Europe, and a mighty revival took place. On the 24th of April in 1655 at 4 a.m., a signal was given for the armies of Rome to massacre these Waldenses. And that Waldensian massacre occurred. Over 4,000 in this other massacre of men, women, and children were slaughtered in one day by Rome's church's armies. What did Jesus say? He said, "They will kill you and think," John 16, verse 2, "that they are doing God a service."
13: 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Survival is big business these days. People spend thousands of dollars on wilderness survival camps. They want to learn how to survive in light of all of these unprecedented natural disasters and the potential for nuclear attack. But there's one area that most people don't give much thought to, and that is spiritual survival. Pastor Mark's book, The Ultimate Survivor, will provide you with practical steps on how you can survive spiritually. And call right now to get that book. We'd love for you to have a copy. Don't forget that our prayer team is also available at that number 24/7 to pray with you. Join us again next time on Hope Lives 365.

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2: This is It Is Written. I'm John Bradshaw. Thanks for joining me today. We're all familiar with dieting. Some of us very familiar. And dieting is today a multi-billion dollar industry. And there are diets everywhere. The South Beach diet and the Atkins diet and the Paleo diet. And many people try these diets with success and many don't. You're not surprised or wouldn't be surprised if you walked by a bookstore today and saw a brand new diet book right there being advertised in the window of your favorite bookstore. You wouldn't be surprised. But what if I was to tell you today that there is an original diet given us by God found in the Holy Bible? And I might suggest to you today that it is the most effective, healthy diet ever conceived. Well, I'm being joined today by Dr. John Westerdahl, a nutritionist with the Bragg Health Institute in Santa Barbara, California. Dr. Westerdahl, thanks for joining me today.
3: Oh, great to be here with you today, John.
2: Now, you're of the opinion that this book, the Bible, contains the original diet. Tell me something about that.
3: Well, it does. I look at the Bible as the greatest book on preventive medicine ever written. And there's a lot of things in here about diet and nutrition and mentioning all different types of foods.
2: Why should a Christian believer be worried about his or her health other than you might avoid a heart attack? Not that that's a bad thing. Or live another year or two. Why is it important to a believer?
3: Well, you know, the Bible tells us that our body is the temple of the Holy Spirit, and that we should take care of it and honor it and put things in it that promote good health as opposed to things that may destroy this temple, this living temple. It's a magnificent creation of God, and we need to treat it that way.
2: Tell me about some of these health principles you find in the Bible, because the Bible is good for us, body, mind, and spirit, containing principles that minister to all of those things. Now, we can go back, I guess, all the way to the Old Testament.
3: Yes.
2: And find health principles given us by God. What are some of those?
3: Well, some of those principles, of course, in spending time with God in prayer and meditation, that's a health principle.
2: It's good for your health, huh?
3: It's good for your health. It helps us in control stress. It gives us peace of mind, and that's really important. That's like nutrition for your brain and for your mind and for your spirit. Also, the Bible, when you go back to the old times in the Bible, the Old Testament and so forth, there are principles that God tells us of ways we should eat from the very beginning in the Garden of Eden diet in Genesis 1:29.
2: There was a certain diet in the Garden of Eden.
3: Yes, there was.
2: Garden of Eden. What were they eating in Eden?
3: Well, they were eating an all plant-based diet. There's no killing in the Garden of Eden. It was all plant foods. It was a vegetarian diet.
2: So what they eat?
3: So they ate fruits and nuts. Later on, they ate vegetables. God provided those foods to us because He knew that those were the best for our health. They supplied all the nutrients that our body needs for good health and for wellness. And that's what science today is showing, that eating more plant foods, fruits and vegetables and whole grains, nuts, legumes, beans, seeds, these things actually have things in them that help prevent disease. Not only give us good nutrition, but also prevent disease, and in some cases can reverse disease if we follow this type of diet.
2: There's that famous old quotation, let your food be your medicine and your medicine be your food.
3: Yes, that was Hippocrates, the father of modern medicine, and he pointed that out, and that's very good counsel, because if we follow that rule, and that guidance, that we would live longer, healthier lives. And something to think about, when you look at all the cultures of the world, before there was medicine, there was food. Food was the medicine. It was not only food to give you good nutrition, but it also was your medicine.
2: The whole concept of food being medicine, the best medicine being food, is interesting, isn't it? What were some of these health laws God introduced back in Old Testament times?
3: Well, one of the biggest ones that I note is that is to not eat animal fat or eat the blood of animals. And when you think about that, those are the disease components of those foods.
2: God said eons ago, don't eat fat or blood. And yes, someone's going to say, well, that was Moses, and we don't do all that Mosaic stuff now. But let me come to Acts chapter 15 and verse 20. And this is at the Jerusalem Council, where the New Testament church, the early church, was wrestling with certain ideas. What principles must we enforce upon Gentile believers? Acts 15, verse 20. But that we write unto them that they abstain from pollutions of idols, and from fornication, and from things strangled, and from blood. The New Testament book of Acts, very plainly, don't eat blood. And again, why? Why is that principle given?
3: Well, blood carries the impurities of the body. So any illness of that cow or whatever the animal may be, we're eating that. You know, there's been concerns about mad cow disease in recent years. But what happens when we eat all this blood? And when you eat meat, that's what gives it its color. You know, you have blood. That juicy hamburger has a lot of blood in it that you're eating.
2: Mm-hmm.
3: So the concept of not eating blood, not eating the animal fat, is very good advice, I think, from the Bible.
2: But didn't Jesus eat meat?
3: Yes, he did.
2: The way Jesus ate meat then, did it differ substantively from the way people eat meat today?
3: Well, he followed the principles taught of not eating the animal fat and the animal blood. He did eat fish,
2: mm-hmm,
3: which is different than some of those other animals.
2: Now, somebody suggested to me that in Bible times, the way they drained the blood out of all of the,
3: yes,
2: meat, it wouldn't have tasted markedly different from the sole of one's shoe.
3: That's right.
2: Unless,
3: that's
2: of course, right, it had been seasoned otherwise.
3: They would actually cut it up, wash out all that blood, take all that fat out, and it would be just the description is it tastes like blah.
2: Yeah.
3: There's no flavor, but they would season it and so,
2: yeah,
3: forth. But they would remove all the blood and all the fat.
2: You see those pictures of the piece of steak that has been cut with a knife, and it's beautifully pink on the inside.
3: That's all the blood.
2: Jesus wasn't eating that, was he?
3: No, he wasn't.
2: No, and there's no way around that. He certainly ate meat.
3: Yes. Well, Jesus ate the Mediterranean diet. Now, the traditional Mediterranean diet, not the Mediterranean diet of today, which incorporates a lot of Western foods. But that was largely a plant-based diet. Lots of fruits, vegetables, whole grains, beans, and legumes, with small amounts of fish and so forth.
2: And another thing, too, he ate that diet without owning an automobile or riding the bus.
3: Lot of exercise.
2: Lot of exercise. Yeah. So if we perhaps incorporated that type of exercise regime into our diet today, that alone would make a big difference.
3: Yeah. It's all part of having a balanced lifestyle. And including nutrition is key, but exercise is very important too.
2: The original diet. It's just plain good for you. And it comes to you right here from the Bible. How good for us is it? And in what ways can we learn to incorporate not only the principles of this diet, but the blessings of this diet into our lives? I'll be back with more from Dr. John Westerdahl in just a moment. 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This is It Is Written. I'm John Bradshaw. Thank you for joining me today. I'm joined by John Westerdahl from the Bragg Health Institute in Santa Barbara, California. We're talking today about the original diet. Not the South Beach diet, that came a little bit later on. Not the paleo diet, that was added kind of recently. But the original diet, the Bible diet. Now, Dr. Westerdahl, very interesting Bible verse I want to share with you,
3: okay,
2: and you right now. Exodus 15, verse 26. God said this, "If you will diligently hearken to the voice of the Lord thy God, and do that which is right in his sight, and give ear to his statutes and keep his commandments, I will put none of these diseases upon you that I've put upon the Egyptians, for I am the Lord that healeth thee."
3: That's right.
2: Follow my plan, you will not get the Egyptian diseases. What did those Egyptians suffer from?
3: Those Egyptians had heart disease, they had cancer, they had arthritis, they had diabetes. When we look at the diseases of ancient Egypt, because they didn't follow God's diet or his diet plan, we look at diseases that are very similar to what we have in the United States today. The same diseases they had in ancient Egypt, the same diseases we have today. You know, it's getting back to going back to God's principles of healthful living. Mm. And if we follow those, we would not have those diseases.
2: Now, there are some cancers that are going to get you anyway.
3: Yes.
2: It might be because of environmental factors. It might be hereditary. It might have genes that are predisposed. So we can't be too strident and say, everybody who eats like me will never get sick.
3: Okay, yeah.
2: Can we?
3: What you would do, you would reduce your risks of those diseases.
2: Enormously,
3: and
2: right?
3: Enormously.
2: Yeah.
3: 70% of all hospital admissions, are the patients that are in the hospital today, are there because of their diet and lifestyle. So if we followed more healthful living principles, a lot of those people won't be there. By following this original diet that God has given us, we can substantially reduce those risks of those diseases.
2: The point is, by simply making some small changes, mm-hmm. by incorporating God's principles into our lives, there yes. are many people who are flat out going to avoid doctor's visits, emergency room visits, and they're going to arrive 20 years later to their funeral.
3: That's correct. And what's interesting to see is when you take people who are following the typical American diet, we call it the standard American diet, SAD, S-A-D.
2: Mm.
3: When you take people away from that and get them on a plant-based diet, they can actually reverse some of these diseases, such as diabetes. And there have been studies by one of my friends and colleagues, Dr. Dean Ornish, for instance, who did a study where he put people on an all-plant-based diet, a vegetarian diet, low-fat, and showed that you can actually reverse heart disease. Actually, the plaque buildup on the walls of the arteries can actually be reversed to some degree. Actually, 82% of the patients he put on this diet had reversal of heart disease.
2: And this is important, we reiterate, because the Bible says our bodies are the temple of the Holy Spirit.
3: Yes.
2: You got people who say, well, you gotta die of something as they eat another T-bone steak. And my response is, yeah, but you don't have to die of everything. Now, I spoke to a doctor friend of mine, and he told me about some of the frustrations that he has working with people.
3: Yeah.
2: He said this in a very nice way. He said he had a patient there coming to see him, and he said to the patient, you know, if you just drank more water, it'd be okay. If you just drank more water, that's a simple change.
3: Yeah.
2: And the patient responded by saying, so I'm sharing this with you to challenge people watching right now. The patient responded by saying, doctor, are you going to write me a prescription, or am I going to have to go to another doctor who will write me a prescription?
3: Yeah.
2: So unfortunately, in some cases, the remedy is there and it's available, but there's a little unwillingness on the part of some of us to make even slight changes.
3: Right. I've known people, young men. In fact, I remember one young man that told me he's taking blood pressure medications. He was just in his 30s. Blood pressure medication and high cholesterol medication. And I told him, well, what if I work with you and I can help you get off those medications by following a healthy diet? And he said, well, I don't know if I want to make those big drastic changes in my lifestyle to do that. I'd rather eat the way I want to. And that's where we are today. We have to get into what we call lifestyle medicine. That's the medicine of the 21st century, where doctors are treating their patients with lifestyle instead of all these medications and medical procedures.
2: I want to ask you

0: read one day, you should eat this way, and the next day, you should go another way. And sometimes it happens, in this case, for instance, a study has come out where they're saying, well, it looks like saturated fat and cholesterol is not all that bad for you. That is totally contradictory to the decades of research which substantiates that eating a diet high in saturated fat and cholesterol will increase your risk of heart disease. You know, people like to hear good news about bad habits. When these studies come out, they promote them in the news media. You see it on the top of Time magazine and so forth. But there are a lot of very reputable scientists that are questioning the results of this study and the way it was done. I think the thing is we need to look at, as opposed to just one study, look at the hundreds, thousands of studies that have been done over the years, decades actually, that are saying the opposite.
1: And there might be a couple of other things that we could factor in here. One, common sense.
0: Yes.
1: Feed a guy junk food, feed his brother healthy food. After a couple of years, they're going to look different. After a few decades, they're going to look very, very different. We all know.
0: Right.
1: Eat better, exercise more, lose weight, do better. There's the common sense aspect. And then there's the Bible aspect.
0: That's right.
1: What did God say in the beginning? And in fact, I think what I'll do is I'll read this Bible verse. We alluded to it a moment ago. In Genesis chapter 1 and verse 29, and God said, behold, I have given you every herb-bearing seed which is upon the face of all the earth, and every tree in the which is the fruit of a tree yielding seed, to you it shall be for meat or for food.
0: That's right.
1: That's how God described it.
0: That's
1: right?
0: The original diet of man.
1: Okay, yeah. Now, Dr. Westerdahl, there are eight biblical principles, eight biblical laws that kind of sum up God's optimal original dietary plan. In just a moment, those eight natural laws and the example of Daniel, who incorporated those laws into his life and saw enormous spiritual benefits as a result. We'll be back in just a moment.
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3: A provincial government in the Pacific Island nation of Vanuatu is about to ban junk food. The reason is, massive amounts of Vanuatuans are suffering from lifestyle diseases, including diabetes. While the United States has a diabetes rate of 9.3%, which is a disaster, Vanuatu has a rate of 24%, closely linked, one study says, with consumption of animal proteins and simple carbohydrates. They are sick of being sick, and so they're getting rid of a major cause. So, are there things in your diet that are harming you that you ought to just get rid of? And number two, are there things in your life that are harming you spiritually, things that you could just let go? Jesus said in Matthew 18, verse 8, if your hand or foot causes you to sin, cut it off and cast it from you. It's better to stumble into heaven than to run into hell. I'm John Bradshaw for It Is Written. Let's live today by every word.
1: Thanks for joining me today on It Is Written. My special guest today is a nutritionist, Dr. John Westerdahl. Dr. Westerdahl, a moment ago, I mentioned that there are eight natural health laws. Real simple points people can remember easy and incorporate into their lives. I'd like you to walk me through what those
0: are. Okay. They are nutrition, they are exercise, water, sunshine, temperance, being moderate in all things and abstaining from harmful items, air, rest, and trust in divine power.
1: Okay, let's walk through these.
0: Okay.
1: Fatten them up a little bit. Nutrition.
0: Nutrition we talked about quite a bit today.
1: You gotta be careful about what you eat.
0: You know, you are what you eat, and medical research is showing that you gotta eat healthy foods, and we talked about the original diet that God has given us.
1: Okay.
0: Exercise. We don't get enough exercise. We're sitting around all the time. You know, we're sloths in many ways, just sitting in front and watching TV.
1: Something I read that bothered me somewhat, the longer people sit down, the more prone they are to die early. And clearly, it's not just sitting or standing, I wouldn't think, but if you're sitting down, you're not exercising.
0: That's right. And at the workplace, get up and get some walking. But getting out, getting what we call cardiovascular respiratory type of exercise, getting fresh air, get that heart beating, it's very important. It's one of the things for longevity.
1: Water?
0: Water. Now, that's water on the inside.

0: inside, getting fresh water, pure water, drinking it because, you know, 70% of our bodies are water. We need water.
1: So soda doesn't count for water?
0: Soda does not count for water. You've got to drink that pure water. Coffee, there's water in it, but there's diuretics in it too in the form of caffeine, so you're losing a lot of that water.
1: Okay.
0: So getting pure water. And then water on the outside is important too, because what that does, it helps with our hygiene, cleanliness. There's what we call hydrotherapy, people getting into jacuzzis and getting water treatments that are healing, and they are natural remedies as well.
1: Now the tea, the first tea in these eight, the fourth point was?
0: Temperance.
1: Okay,
0: and that's an old term that's used. Christians of old time knew that all the time, the temperance movement, you know.
1: Temperance, moderation in all things. Does that mean moderation in M&Ms and moderation in pork chops, or does that mean moderation in the good stuff?
0: In the good stuff. Temperance means staying away from the bad things. And even the good things, you need to be balanced and be temperate and not overdo.
1: You know what we did? We missed one.
0: We missed S
1: for sunshine.
0: Yeah.
1: Now, somebody like me, I mean, look, I'm the whitest guy that ever lived, and I can get sunburnt in the dark.
0: Yes.
1: Sunshine, what's the deal there?
0: There's temperance with that, too. Sunshine is really good for you. In fact, there's a certain type of cholesterol under your skin that when the sun shines on it, it converts it into vitamin D. It's important to helping making certain hormones in the body. And you need some sun every day. It's very important. However, don't overdo it, because too much can lead to skin cancer and premature aging of skin.
1: Okay, the A is for air. We all know we need air.
0: Yes, and that's getting out and getting some fresh air. Some people are more fortunate to live in non-polluted cities where they can get really good fresh air. But getting out, getting fresh air is really important, because we need that oxygen, and air is the invisible staff of life.
1: Mm. R for rest.
0: Rest.
1: How much sleep should a person be getting?
0: Well, you know, there's debate on that. You know, I think most experts would say try to get at least 8 hours of sleep a day if possible. That's important. We need to take some time to get some rest. And it's not just sleeping. It's taking some time during the week to get away from the stresses of the daily life. And another biblical principle is having a Sabbath day. In fact, taking one day in seven as a restful thing spiritually is important for our spiritual nutrition, but it also helps us in having physical, mental, and spiritual rest at one time.
1: The final T in this thing,
0: yes.
1: T for trust in God. How does trust in God benefit a person, body, mind, and spirit, regarding in terms of their health?
0: Well, you know, it's interesting you brought that up, because there's some scientific evidence now to show that people who go to church regularly, that have a faith, that practice and live a faith, have lower risk of heart disease. They're able to have lower rates of blood pressure, better marital satisfaction. Generally, being able to control and handle the stresses of daily living as well.
1: Now let's look at a biblical example of somebody who put these good biblical health principles into practice and was blessed spiritually as a result. The Israelites had just suffered a crushing blow. Nebuchadnezzar from Babylon had come up to Jerusalem and destroyed the place, sacked the temple, and taken many of the people prisoners, marched them across the desert to Babylon. It was terrible. Daniel was now a slave in Babylon. And the Bible says, the king appointed them a daily provision of the king's meat, the king's food, and of the wine which he drank, so nourishing them 3 years, that at the end thereof they might stand before the king. So the king said, dinner's on me. Daniel said, no way. Verse 8, Daniel purposed in his heart that he would not defile himself with the portion of the king's meat, nor with the wine which he drank. Therefore he requested of the prince of the eunuchs that he might not defile himself. And as we come down a little further, in verse 12, Daniel requested, prove your servants, I beseech thee, 10 days, and let them give us pulse to eat and water to drink. Firstly, what's pulse?
0: Some people refer to it as, like, lentils might be a pulse.
1: All right. So it's certainly plant-based, mm-hmm. and it's healthy stuff. How well did Daniel do as a result of this dietary plan?
0: Well, they were in healthier and stronger than the king's men.
1: In fact, if I were to look at this, I would find where the Bible says that when the king checked them out, he found them to be 10 times wiser.
0: That's right.
1: Isn't that remarkable?
0: It is.
1: 10 times wiser.
0: Yeah.
1: I don't know if there was an IQ test and they had 10 times the IQ points or not, but still, the biblical terminology makes it dramatic. Daniel and his friends prospered.
0: Yes.
1: If they were just healthier, that would be one thing. Mm-hmm. But I believe it's no coincidence that the very next chapter, Daniel chapter 2, finds a spiritual crisis. King Nebuchadnezzar has a dream that he can't remember. None of the wise men can tell him what the dream was or what it means. But Daniel and his friends pray to God. God gives Daniel the interpretation of the dream. I think it's fair to say that if Daniel had not been preserving himself physically, God would not have been able to bless him so well spiritually. Would you agree?
0: Right, I agree.
1: Dr. Westerdahl, God's healthcare plan is pretty simple.
0: Yes, it is.
1: No trips to the bookstore necessary unless you don't have one of these Bibles. It's pretty succinctly explained, and the science demonstrates that it's effective and it works.
0: Yes, it does.
1: What's your advice, in a nutshell, to somebody thinking, I need to make some changes?
0: I would say go back to this book. Look at the original diet of man that was given to us by God, and it'll make some great changes in your life.
1: The same killer diseases which are taking the lives of millions and millions of people every year are taking the lives of Christian believers, even though God has told us plainly and clearly how we can avoid those diseases. Now, you want to avoid them, so make sure you get today's free offer, Healthcare God's Way, which I co-wrote with Dr. John Westerdahl. 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Today we've looked at the original diet given to us by God and promised by God to be a blessing in our lives. Dr. John Westerdahl, thank you so much for joining me today.
0: It's great to be with you today, John.
1: It's been a pleasure here. You've blessed immensely. Let's pray together.
0: Sure.
1: And ask God's blessing on all of us, particularly those of us who've decided that we're going to make some changes in our lives. Our Father in heaven, we thank you today for Jesus, the great physician. We thank you for the Bible, the best book on health ever written, and for that original diet that, when followed, has been demonstrated again and again, not only to make us healthier, but happier, and contribute to us being holier, more like Jesus. Fill us with your Spirit, guide us in your way. I pray that we can live that more abundant life promised us by God. We thank you today for being with us, and we pray gratefully in Jesus' name. Amen. Thank you for joining me today. I'm looking forward to seeing you again next time. Until then, remember, it is written, man shall not live by bread alone, but by every word that proceeds from the mouth of God.

0: 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We hope you have been blessed and that your faith in God has been renewed. 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
2: Many a time have they afflicted me from my youth. May Israel now say, many a time have they afflicted me from my youth. Yet they have not prevailed against me. The plowers plowed upon my back. They made long their furrows. The Lord is righteous. He hath cut asunder the cords of the wicked. Let them all be confounded and turn back that hate Zion. Let them be as the grass upon the housetops, which withereth afore it groweth up, wherewith the mower filleth not his hand, nor he that bindeth sheaves his bosom. Neither do they which go by say, the blessing of the Lord be upon you. We bless you in the name of the Lord.
3: Blessed are the pure in heart, for they shall see God.
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5: When you find yourself burdened with worries, cares, and anxieties, remember to put your faith in the Lord. 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
6: This is John MacArthur inviting you to join me for Portraits of Grace. If you've been confused or doubtful of your salvation recently, the Bible says that God gives a greater grace. He is opposed to the proud, but gives grace to the humble. That simply means a person can't be saved unless he comes to God with a humble attitude. Grace refers to God's saving grace. It's His undeserved favor of forgiveness and love He bestows on all kinds of sinners who repent, and it's available to all who will come in faith to Christ. Nothing can prevent a truly humble and repentant person from receiving grace, not sin and depravity, not Satan, not the lust of the flesh, not even the power of death. So I hope you've humbly submitted yourself to God in faith and repentance and received salvation. That's the only way to be a portrait of grace.
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3: Hello, friends. Would you like to hear an amazing fact? During his travels in 1298, Marco Polo spoke of a bird in Madagascar that was so big it could knock over an elephant. 300 years later, early Arabian explorers returned from the coast of East Africa with accounts of gigantic birds three times as big as an ostrich. At first, their stories were dismissed as fables, but then they brought evidence. Huge eggs, up to 3 feet in circumference. They were indeed the eggs of a giant flightless bird from the island of Madagascar that would, thanks to Marco Polo, become known as the elephant bird, or Epinoris maximus. The elephant bird, now extinct, was the largest bird that has ever lived. It's estimated to have weighed up to 1,100 pounds and stand up to 11 feet tall. The last sighting of a live bird was in 1649, shortly after the French settled in Madagascar. The early natives described the elephant bird as a shy giant that was probably driven to extinction by people raiding their nests for the extraordinary eggs. One of the largest intact specimens is 35 inches in circumference around its long axis and probably had a capacity of more than 2 gallons. I was calculating, Pastor Ross, that would probably be about 150 omelets from one egg. It was much bigger than any dinosaur egg that's ever been discovered. In fact, some biologists calculated that these eggs of the elephant birds were the largest examples of a single cell to have ever existed on Earth. It's sad when such an epic creature goes extinct, but the Bible says that someday all the wicked are going to be extinct, and the beautiful creatures are going to be restored.
4: That's right, Pastor Doug. You know, talking about a big bird, of course, you mentioned ostriches, and they are big. And you've seen them. I've been in Africa. We've gotten up close to ostriches. Actually, I've ridden an ostrich before. But to imagine a bird this size, as described here, it would be really neat to have been able to see it. But I think the last sighting you said was in the 1600s?
3: They think about 1649. Mm. And they believe this is where the Arabian legend of what they called the Roc, the R-O-C, it was this giant bird. That's where those legends came from. Mm. So there really were some megafauna, big birds. That's where Sesame Street got it, huh? That used to live. But, you know, the Bible tells us that someday the wicked will be extinct and all of the beautiful animals restored. And God's going to make a new heaven, new earth. You know, it says, blessed are the meek, they will inherit the earth. You can read in Psalm 37, verse 35 and 36, I've seen the wicked in great power and spreading himself like a native green tree. Yet he passed away, and behold, he was no more. Indeed, I sought him, but he could not be found. Someday it tells us all the wicked are going to be gone, and God's going to create a new heaven, a new earth. And friends, that's why Jesus came. He wants you to be in that kingdom with him, and he's prepared a mansion for you. And we have a book that talks about it if you'd like to know more about the home that God has prepared for the saved.
4: Our book, free offer, is called Heaven Is It For Real? And of course, it's for anyone who will call and ask. The number to call is 800-835-6747. That is our free offer number. Just call that number and ask for Heaven Is It For Real? If you have your smartphone handy, you can dial #250, say Bible Answers Live. You can also ask for it by name, Heaven Is It For Real? We'll be happy to send it to you if you're in the U.S. or in Canada. If you're outside of North America, you can still receive this by just going to our website, amazingfacts.org, and you'll be able to read it there. Well, Pastor Doug, before we take our callers, we have a number of folks who are waiting with their Bible questions. Let's start with prayer. Dear Father, we thank you that we do have this time once again to be able to open up your word and study. There is power in the word. And so, Lord, we just pray for your blessing. Be with those who are listening and pray that you'd guide us as we search the scriptures together. And we thank you, Lord, in Jesus' name. Amen.
3: Amen.
4: Okay, well, we're ready to go to our first caller. We've got Pam listening in L.A. 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
5: Good evening, Pastor Doug and Pastor Ross.
3: Evening. Thank you for calling.
5: You're welcome. My question is it okay to pray to the Holy Spirit, to ask the Holy Spirit to lead me and to guide me?
3: Well, the Holy Spirit certainly is God the Spirit. You know, the Father, Son, and Holy Spirit all comprise the Godhead, sometimes called the Trinity. And I don't know that there'd be anything wrong with it. But typically in the Bible, you've only got a couple of examples of people actually praying to Jesus. Usually prayers are directed to the Father in Jesus' name. And I'm trying to think of a prayer to the Spirit. Well, it says the Spirit and the Bride say, come. That's not really a prayer. Can you? I don't know, Pastor Ross, I can't think of someone praying directly to the Spirit.
4: I don't think so. I mean, usually, like you say, prayers are directed to the Father in the name of Christ, and we are praying, asking for the Holy Spirit. But not necessarily praying directly to the Holy Spirit, although the Holy Spirit, the Bible makes it clear that he does hear our prayers, he does intercede, he does move upon our hearts to reveal to us what we need to pray. But I was thinking the one, for example, when Stephen was being stoned, he cried out and he prayed, Lord Jesus, receive my spirit. Right. So there we have a prayer to Christ. But I don't know if there's a mention in Scripture where it's specifically a prayer to the Holy Spirit.
3: No. I don't think there's anything wrong with it. I would wonder why would someone want to, as opposed to praying to the Father through Christ, or even praying to Jesus. But certainly there's nothing wrong with praying to the Holy Spirit.
4: You know, we do have a book talking about the Holy Spirit. It's called Life in the Spirit. And we'll be happy to send this to anyone who calls and asks. The number is 800-835-6747. You can ask for the book. It's called Life in the Spirit. You can also dial #250 on your smartphone, say Bible Answers Live, and then ask for the book by name, Life in the Spirit. Thank you, Pam. We're going to go to Jeff in Washington. Jeff, you're on Bible Answers Live.
6: Hi, thank you.
3: Yeah.
6: For taking my call.
3: Absolutely. Thank you for calling.
6: I have a question about, it has something to do with Daniel chapter 9, the 70-week prophecy, and also Daniel chapter 7, verse 25.
3: Okay.
6: Speaks about this little horn power was to seek to change times and laws. And because they usurped God's authority by removing the 70th week to an unspecified time, you know, it's futurism, wouldn't that also be changing times?
3: That's a good point. Yeah. The beast power is seen in Daniel chapter 7, also in Daniel chapter 8 for that matter, and in Daniel 9 too. It's the early stages of the beast anyway. And futurism takes the last week of Daniel 9, and it just sort of shifts it down to the end of time and floats somewhere wherever they want it to be. Wherever they say the secret rapture will take place, that's when that week begins. No example of carving up a prophecy like that. And so, yeah, they are changing a time in that respect. It also means, of course, that the beast power is establishing new holy days and moving the standing holy day. So they're taking times and laws that are holy and shifting them around. But I'd never thought of that. What do you think?
4: Yeah, I think anytime you start tampering with the Word of God, you're in trouble, and especially that prophecy. And what's so beautiful about the 70 weeks, it actually identifies when Christ would come, and it describes his ministry and talks about his death and his resurrection and then his ascension and the gospel going out to the Gentile world in 34 AD. And the sad thing is they take that last week and they apply it to an antichrist power that they believe will appear in the last seven, you know, during the tribulation, these seven years of tribulation. But it's not biblical. It's actually a prophecy pointing to Jesus, and they take that same prophecy and they try and apply it to an antichrist power at the end.
3: Yeah.
4: So it's kind of sad.
3: It is. It's heartbreaking.
4: Yeah. It's an important prophecy. It's a great study. We do have a study guide that talks about that, and it's called Right on Time, and it deals with the 70 weeks of Daniel chapter 9. And we'll be happy to send this to anyone who calls and asks. The number is 800-835-6747. You can ask for that study guide. It's called Right on Time. Mm-hmm. Or dial #250 on your smartphone and ask Bible Answers Live, and then say Right on Time. That's the name of the lesson. We'll send it to anyone who calls and asks.
3: Amen.
4: We've got Brittany listening in California. Brittany, welcome to Bible Answers Live.
7: Hey.
3: Hi, how are you doing? And your question tonight?
7: Yeah, my question revolves around Revelation 11:19, which says, "Then God's temple in heaven was opened, and within his temple was seen the Ark of the Covenant." I was wondering, how does that even relate to our time with all the end times events and the global outcry with Israel and just all the crazy going on with the news and the end times events slowly coming to our heads, even with the political crazy with the president and government and all the madness?
3: Yeah, let me read this verse, Brittany, for our friends that are listening. It says, "And then the temple of God was open in heaven, and the ark of his covenant was seen in the temple. And there were lightnings, noises, thunderings, an earthquake, and great hail." Now, looking other places in Revelation, just before the second coming, there's lightning, noises, thunderings, earthquake, and a great hail. Talks about a great hail falls upon the wicked. It's not so much the ark as what's in the ark. The ark is a container for the law of God. And it tells us that, you know, at the end, the law of God's going to be exalted. When something's in heaven, it's interesting, Pastor Ross, Jesus said heaven and earth would have to pass away before one tittle of the law would fail. And that's because man can't take away the heavens, and there's a copy up there anyway. The heavens mm-hmm. will be open, it's there. But there may be some prophetic significance here. What do you think?
4: Yeah, I mean, the whole passage, you read Revelation chapter 11, it talks about the sounding of the seventh trumpet. There's actually several themes that you find in Revelation 11. It talks about the two witnesses, and then following that, it talks about the sounding of the seventh trumpet, and talks about the nations being angry in the time of the dead, that they should be judged. And then it says, "And I saw the Ark of the Covenant in heaven." So this is a description of an event described in heaven. The sounding of the seventh trumpet really historically began at the end of the 2300 days, which is in 1844. We don't have time to get into all the details, but we're living in that special end time period. And it's interesting, in 1844 and shortly thereafter, it was a significant year, not only religious, but also in scientific advancements. A very interesting study, just the year 1844. But after that, people began to study the Word of God. They began to realize the importance of the Ten Commandments. Not that we are saved through obedience to the Ten Commandments, but we are saved in order to obey. And they realized the Fourth Commandment, the one that has to do with the Sabbath. So right around that time, the law of God was being studied, the Word has been studied, the Second Coming, and it all ties into what we read about under the seventh trumpet.
3: Yeah. It's also, I think it harkens back to when on the seventh day they marched around the city seven times, they blew seven trumpets, and that last trumpet was the fall of Jericho and God's people taking the promised land. So you're seeing that this is what's happening just before we get to go to the promised land. So, well, good question. Thank you, Brittany.
4: We've got Gary listening in Illinois. Gary, welcome to the program.
8: Thank you.
3: Yeah.
8: Seeing that we're already experiencing prophecy come true in climate change and political perilous times, would practicing the Great Commission be the most important expectation from God?
3: Yeah, you know, Jesus said the gospel of this kingdom, this is Matthew 24:14, the gospel of this kingdom will be preached in all the world for a witness. That's the Great Commission, and then the end will come. It's interesting you would mention what you said about what's going on with the political unrest and the world. We just read that there from Revelation 11, where it said the nations are angry, your time of your wrath has come, that the dead should be judged, and you'll destroy those who destroy the earth. And, you know, we see a big uptick of war right now, and war on a level that more sophisticated man gets with artificial intelligence and the weaponry, it becomes more lethal. And yeah, you just wonder how much longer. It can't be much longer before Jesus comes. But yeah, we should be emphasizing the Great Commission. Thank you, Gary. Appreciate that.
4: All right, we got Bruce listening in North Carolina. Bruce, welcome to the program.
9: Hello, pastors. I got, this will be fast. I got two questions. What Bible programs do you two personally use? Logos is my go-to, but I also have eSword. And my second question is when I watch Pastor Doug preach, he's got stickers on the inside cover of his Bible. I just wonder how he used them or what were they for?
3: Yeah, okay, two good practical questions. Yeah, Pastor Ross and I use Logos. I use Logos quite a bit, and I also use eSword. That's a free program you can download. On our phones, we've got eSword has a phone application. The Blue Letter Bible, Olive Tree is another good program. And then if you're studying the Bible on the internet, there's Bible Gateway, and all of them have reading through the Bible apps where you can read through the Bible. And what was the one you use for reading
4: it's
3: out loud?
4: Dwell.
3: Dwell. Mm-hmm. And yeah,
4: Bible reading program. You also an app, but you know they are different. There are some free resources. Of course, if one has Logos, it does cost, and depending which version you have, you can spend quite a bit of money. It's very in depth, and it has a lot of features. But there are other free programs. I think eSword is one that you can really have a great study. And it's got the Strong's Concordance. You can look up different translations. You can search a word in the original language. Mm-hmm. So there's a number of great features to help in Bible study.
3: And the little tabs you see when I'm preaching, I buy these at Walmart. They're little markers, and it helps me quickly find a passage in my Bible. And I usually print my scriptures that I'm going to read in the front of my Bible, because when you're doing television, time is very important, very valuable. You spend a lot of money for a minute. And so I try not to waste a lot of time turning pages while people are just waiting. I have it all ready to go to quickly. So I pre-mark things that I know I'm going to read in advance. Thanks. Nice practical question, Bruce.
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10: Well, good evening, and thank you for taking my call.
3: Thank you, Glenn.
10: In the Bible, there's the parable of the talents, where a person was given 10 talents, another person 5 talents, and the third person 1 talent. And as time went on, they were questioned about what they did with their talents. And the 10 talents and 5 talents, they invested them or put their talents at risk, and they were given a bountiful increase. The person with the 1 talent did not invest his, and not only did he lose that talent, but he ended up with nothing. Mm-hmm. So we're talking about investing and gambling. There's a situation where someone, the board puts money aside for their pastor for their retirement, and they invest that money. They put that money at risk in a stock market. Then there's somebody who wants to play the lottery, and they put their dollar in, buy a lottery ticket, and they call that gambling. And I was just thinking the Bible kind of exonerates investing your money. But what if the person that is
3: buying a lotto ticket,
10: investing in a lottery ticket?
3: Yeah, that's a good question.
10: He's using the baby's milk money. I think that may be the difference between an investment and gambling, if you use the baby's milk money wherever you use it. Does that make sense?
3: Well, I think I understand the question, but there's a big difference between playing the lottery. Now, if you're gambling, if you go to a casino or you're playing the lottery, your chances of winning, you've got a better chance of getting struck by lightning. It's very, very remote. And if you go gamble, we know that the casinos exist because the house always wins. Very few people come away in the long term with money from a casino. They usually lose. When you're investing carefully in the stock market, which is what banks do, banks are always investing in stocks and bonds or treasuries, whatever. Over time, the value of real estate, it goes up and down, but in the long haul, it goes up. It's a much, much safer investment. And when Jesus talks about them investing, you could even, you know, put your money in the bank and you'll get at least minimal savings. And that's why Jesus said, well, you could have at least, the lazy servant, he said, you could have at least given it to the bankers and gotten interest. So God expects us to invest and trade and grow. He wants us to do it wisely. I had a friend who's a farmer. He said, farming's a gamble. Mm-hmm. You know, we'd all starve if they didn't do it. So usually it pays off, but sometimes you have a bad year and You can have losses. You can have 7 years of plenty and a few years of... But when you get in the realm of gambling, it's just reckless speculation. And that I think, the Bible condemns.
4: Okay, thank you, Glenn. We've got Lee listening in Texas. Lee, you're on the air. Welcome to the program.
11: Yes, sir. Thank you. My question for tonight is, are there other signs a person hasn't done the pardonable sin?
3: Yeah. Well, how do we know if a person has committed the unpardonable sin? Well, for one thing, typically they don't hear the voice of the Holy Spirit speaking to them. They don't feel a sense of conviction or any desire to repent and be at peace with God. And the devil, I think, sometimes tries to convince people they've committed the unpardonable sin when they haven't. And they become very discouraged and hard on themselves, and the devil would like for them to just give up hope. But God is almost always willing to forgive a lot more than we're willing to ask. And he's very patient. Now, there'll be a time at the end of time when Christ stands up and probation closes and the saved are saved and the lost are lost. But most of the time, if a person is asking about committing the unpardonable sin, they haven't committed it because they've got a desire, a yearning, a conviction of the Spirit working in their heart.
4: You know, we have a book called...
3: about the unpardonable sin.
4: I'm trying to think what the name of the book is, Pastor Doug.
3: I think it used to be called Beyond Mercy, and now it's just called What is the Unpardonable Sin?
4: There you go. That's easy enough. If you'd like to receive that and learn more, the number to call is 800-835-6747. You can just ask for the book. It's called What is the Unpardonable Sin? We'll be happy to send it to anyone in the U.S. or in Canada. Again, if you're outside of North America, just visit the website, amazingfacts.org. Next caller that we have is John, listening in Michigan. John, welcome to the program. Well, actually, it's Aaron. Aaron, welcome from New York.
12: Greetings, pastors.
3: Evening.
12: Revelation 21 says that there will be a new heaven and a new earth, and the first heaven and the first earth will pass away, and that the tabernacle of God is with men, and he will dwell with them. What I got from this is that God will leave the heaven where he dwells in now and make a new dwelling place on earth. But someone told me that the first heaven is only the atmosphere around earth, and God will never leave his headquarters from where it is now. Which of these two ideas is right?
3: Well, when John says the first heaven and earth passed away,

0: The Jews had three words they used for heaven. Sometimes they'd use the word heaven, and they're talking about the air, where the clouds are and the birds fly. That's in Revelation, where it says God separated the waters above from the waters below, and he made a heaven, an atmosphere. And they call that the first heaven. Second heaven is where the stars are. Third heaven is where God dwells. Paul says, I was caught up to the third heaven. But in Revelation, when he says first heaven was passed away, he's talking about the former. The one, the earth and the heaven that existed first is gone. So we got a new atmosphere, a new world. And God, we know he's going to dwell with men because it says the new Jerusalem comes down out of heaven. God is in the city. God himself will dwell with us. He's moving the capital of the universe to our planet because we're made in his image and we will dwell with him. So I think it's pretty clear that God is going to ultimately move. Christ has become a human. He's joined himself forever to our race, and he's going to move down to this world. You'd enjoy the free offer about Heaven Is It For Real that we're offering today.
1: Yeah, that one. I thought of another one also called A Colossal City in
0: Space.
1: There
0: you go. That'd be good, too.
1: Talks about Revelation 21 and the New Jerusalem. The number to call for that is 800-835-6747. You can ask for that study guide, A Colossal City in Space. If you haven't called and asked for the free offer, Heaven Is It For Real, you can ask for that as well. You can dial #250 on your smartphone, say Bible Answers Live, and then just ask for it by name. It is A Colossal City in Space, and Heaven Is It For Real. We've got John from Michigan. John, welcome to the program.
2: Hi, how are you? Thank you for taking my call. I appreciate your show. It's helped me a lot.
0: Amen. Thank you.
2: My question is regarding the Sabbath. I grew up Christian school, and recently the Sabbath awareness came up, and my job has, you know, they switch my schedule to where I work weekends and nights, and I'm having a hard time making the transition because I have so many people relying on my income, and I'm just kind of lost.
0: Oh, boy, that sounds like a challenge. Well, the first thing is, I'm not saying it's easy, but the first thing is you have to make up your mind, am I committed to obey what God says? Whether it's the Sabbath or any commandment. There'll be pressures. Shadrach, Meshach, and Abednego were pressured. They were going to lose their job and their lives if they did not pray to the graven image or bow before it. They said, we can't do that. And Daniel was going to lose his job and his life if he prayed to anybody but the king. That would break the first commandment, don't have other gods. You need courage also in keeping the fourth commandment. Now, what to do is, you might go to your boss. I don't know all the circumstances, and we can certainly pray that God will work things out, but you can just tell your boss, this is a conviction. I'm an honest worker, but I want to keep my Sabbath. Fortunately, in North America, there are a number of laws on the books that help people that guide employers to respect the religious convictions of their employees. Now, some circumstances are different, but I'd just have a heart-to-heart to write a letter with your boss, see if you can walk in face-to-face is better, and just tell him why this is really important to you, and it's creating quite a struggle because you love your job, but you love God also, and you want to keep his commandments.
1: And if you are attending a Sabbath-keeping church, sometimes you can talk to the pastor there, and I know we've done it a number of times. We'll write a letter on behalf of that person stating that they do attend regularly. It's the day of worship. We, appreciate their boss or their work accommodating them in any way possible. And, of course, you need to be willing to even work at different times so that you can get your Sabbath off.
0: Yeah. Very good. Thank you for your question, John. Hope that helps a little bit. By the way, friends, we're not done. We're coming back in just a moment with more questions.
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0: Welcome back, listening friends, to Bible Answers Live, and some may have tuned in along the way. This is a live, international, interactive Bible study. We're so thankful to meet the people that call in with their questions from around the world, and we'll do our best to see if we can find biblical answers for you regarding the Word of God or the Christian life. My name is Doug Batchelor.
1: My name is John Ross, and Pastor Doug, it's nice to also greet those who are joining us online. We have folks who are watching on YouTube, also on Facebook, on Amazing Facts TV, and so a number of folks tune in every week. Some might be watching this after the live broadcast, so we want to greet all of you. Mm-hmm. We also want to greet some of those radio stations that have taken on Bible Answers Live this evening, those who are listening on KJAT from Arkansas. Want to greet you, as well as KFHL in Bakersfield, California. So welcome those who are listening, and if you have a Bible question, give us a call. The number is 800-463-7297. Next caller is Sam, listening in Ohio. Sam, welcome to the program.
6: Hi, pastors.
0: Hi.
6: My question is from Luke chapter 21 and verse 24.
0: Okay.
6: The end of that verse says, Jerusalem will be trampled by Gentiles until the times of the Gentiles are fulfilled.
0: Mm-hmm.
6: And I was wondering what this times of the Gentiles means.
0: Yeah, boy, that is a great question. It's also, the answer has different advocates for different views. And it could actually be one of the examples of a dual prophecy where there's more than one. So it's very clearly talking about that Jerusalem. Right on the surface, you see the disciples had asked Jesus. He said there would not be one stone left upon another in the temple. So the context of his answer, he's talking about the temple being destroyed, the Romans destroying Jerusalem, the Jews being carried off in captivity, especially in Luke, because Luke, on the way to the cross, Jesus tells the women, don't cry for me, but cry for yourselves, because you'll say, blessed are the barren that did not bear. So he was telling the people in Jerusalem that judgment was coming. And so it says Jerusalem would be trodden by the Gentiles. Well, that happened. The Romans took it, and it bounced around between the Crusaders and the Arabs and everybody in between, and the English, until, miracle of miracles, 1948, they became an independent nation again. So I think right on the surface, historically, you see something happening here. But then there's those who say Jerusalem being trodden by the Gentiles is also talking about the persecution of the church and the ultimate liberation of the New Jerusalem and victory over the evil. So, you know, it could mean both. And I don't know if you have any thoughts on that, Pastor Ross.
1: I agree. I think it's definitely, it just seems, just reading it as it is, talking about literal Jerusalem, talking about the literal destruction in 70 AD, mm-hmm. and it's talking about the Gentiles until their time be fulfilled. And historically, we can see, yes, that did occur. The Jews are back in Jerusalem, mm-hmm. back in Israel. But yeah, there could be a broader application, as you mentioned, yeah. a spiritual connection there. We got Susie listening in California. Susie, welcome to the program.
7: Hello. Good evening, pastors.
0: Evening.
7: And thank you for taking my call. My question is, can I be saved without reading my Bible? Because one of my church leaders, he told me that Bible cannot save me.
0: Well, you know, what we're saved by is faith in Jesus. And the Bible says faith comes by hearing and hearing by the Word of God. Now, back when Paul wrote that, not everybody could read. But some could, and everyone could hear, with the exceptions of people that were deaf. And so it's saying that, you know, as we read and or hear the Word of God, there's power in His Word. If a person's not able to read, maybe they can hear it read. Fortunately, today, there's a lot of different apps where the Bible can read to you. Or you can find, you know, apps and things that'll read the Bible. But the Bible keeps us from sin. The Bible shows us the character of Christ. Jesus is revealed in the Word. And so it's, you know, I can't understate the importance of the Word of God to both bring us conviction and comfort with the Holy Spirit speaking through it. So am I answering what you're asking?
7: Should I continue to read my Bible then?
0: Absolutely. Yeah.
7: Yeah, because I was confused about my church leaders. He told me about that.
0: And what did the leader tell you? Not to read your Bible?
7: Yeah, because he cannot save me. It cannot save me. My Bible cannot save me. It's what he told me.
0: Well, you know, if you've got a church leader telling you not to read your Bible, I'd be looking for another church. Christ is revealed through the Word. The Bible's the foundation for what we believe. God speaks to us through His Word. We are saved because of what we read in the Word and faith in it. So in many ways, it's the Word that saves us. And reading the Bible, like I said, can't be saved without faith, and faith comes by hearing the Word.
1: And when Jesus was tempted, and He's our example, He quoted from Scripture. He said, it is written. So He read the Word. Revelation, the last book of the Bible, says, blessed is he who reads, and those who hear the words of this prophecy and keep those things which are written therein. So for a Christian, one who is able to read the Word, they need to read the Word. Matter of fact, when the Word is read, there usually follows a revival. For example, the Protestant Reformation, when they were able to translate the Bible into the language of the common people, mm-hmm. there was a revival that took place. So there's power in the reading
0: Absolutely.
1: Of the Word.
0: We're encouraging all of our friends and members of our church to get into a Bible reading program, read through the Bible in a year, and mm-hmm. it just strengthens your faith.
1: All right, thank you, Susie. We've got Robert listening in Washington. Robert, welcome to the program.
8: Hi there.
0: Hi.
8: Hello. I was just wanting to know, I guess had the people note about Psalms 1:1-3. I just was wanting to know if you could explain that a little bit more, like about the counsel of the ungodly, the sitting in the or standing in the path of sinners, and the other one,
1: the seed of the small fold.
8: If you could explain that a little bit more.
0: Sure. Yeah, we'll take a step. It's a great verse. We'll do our best to quickly expound it. And this is from Psalms, the first psalm written by David, verse 1-3. Blessed is the man who walks not in the counsel of the ungodly, nor stands in the path of sinners, nor sits in the seat of the scornful, but his delight is in the law of the Lord. And in his law he meditates day and night. He will be like a tree planted by the rivers of water that brings forth its fruit in season, whose leaf will not wither, and whatsoever he doeth shall prosper. So it's talking about someone that they don't, first you notice they're walking, and then they're standing. It's like they're walking by, and then they're standing listening, and ultimately they're sitting. When you're walking by and you see the ungodly, keep walking. Because if you stand and listen, pretty soon you're sitting with the scornful. Mm. It's like a progression. And It says that we should flee temptation, walk away from it, or actually run from it, like Joseph ran from Potiphar's wife. But this person, they will not walk, they will not stand, they will not sit with the scorners, the sinners, the ungodly. But their delight is the opposite of the ungodly, the law of the Lord, the truth, the word of God. And they meditate on it day and night. Moses said, surround ourselves with the word of God. Pictures him as a tree planted in the wilderness. And I used to live in a desert. It was easy to find the oasis in the desert because it's the only green spot. If that tree, it can be in a desert, but if it's got a stream of water by it, it will flourish. It's got a continual flow of nourishment. And so God promises that for those that delight in his law and turn from sin.
1: You know, we have a book. I was just thinking about it for the previous caller, but also it ties in with this one. It's called The Ultimate Resource, mm-hmm. and it's about the Bible. Of course, you find the law in the Bible. So all the blessings in studying the Word of God. And we'll send this for free to anyone. Just call and ask. It's called The Amen. Ultimate Resource. It's one of our books, and it's all about the Bible. The number to call is 800-835-6747. You can ask for that book. Call dial #250 on your smartphone and say, Bible Answers Live. And ask for The Ultimate Resource. We've got, who do we have next? Let's see, we've got Gene in Connecticut. There we go. Gene, welcome to the program.
9: Hi, Pastor Doug, Pastor Hi. Ross. Thank you very much for taking my call.
0: Yeah, your question.
9: Yes, sorry. I'm asking about Revelation 11, specifically verse 2.
0: Okay.
9: I'm just wondering what the holy city the verse is referring to, and what does it mean when the outer temple is being given to the Gentiles?
0: Yeah, well, I'll tell you a little bit, and then Pastor Ross will pick it up. Probably 50% of Revelation is drawing from the prophets in the Old Testament, namely Zechariah, Isaiah, Jeremiah, Ezekiel. There's a passage in the end of Ezekiel where Ezekiel is told to measure a temple. And a lot of people wonder, what is this temple? And it was never built. And why was this temple that he measures never built? Well, you get to the New Testament, Jesus said, destroy this temple made with hands, and I will make one without hands. And he spoke of his body, the church. And so the measuring of the temple is not talking about measuring bricks up in heaven. It's talking about an evaluation or judgment of God's people.
1: Yeah, absolutely. And if you look at it, it says, measure the temple, but leave out the court. There were three parts of this temple. You had the courtyard, and then you had the holy, and you had the most holy place. The courtyard represents the earth. That's where the Lamb was sacrificed. Jesus came to the earth. He died for our sins. He's the Lamb of God that takes away the sins of the world. But then Christ arose, and he ascended to heaven, there to minister as our priest, our high priest. Mm-hmm. Well, that ministry of the priest was in the holy and the most holy place after the sacrifice had been made. So when it says, leave out the court, it's referring to the earth. And it says, the Gentiles were treaded underfoot for 42 months. Well, there's an interesting time period there. That's 1,260 days. There were 30 days in a Hebrew month. Mm-hmm. You do the math, 42 times 30, 1260. So you've got a time period of 1,260 years. One prophetic day equals one literal year. And that time period actually met its fulfillment during the Dark Ages, where the truths of Christ's high priestly ministry was being substituted by man-made traditions, by the established church. But at the end of that time period, 1798, and then leading into 1800s, you had the Reformation, you had the Word of God being translated, and that really culminated in the study of the Word of God and the truths of Christ's high priestly ministry. So that's also a reference to that 1260 or 42 months time period that you read about in that verse.
0: Yeah. Well, I think our lesson that talks about the Antichrist talks about that time period,
1: mm-hmm.
0: and maybe our brother would be interested in that.
1: Absolutely. Just call and ask. It's called Who is the Antichrist? That's the name of the lesson. The number is 800-835-6747. And you can ask for it, and we'll send it to you. Dial #250 on your smartphone and say, Bible Answers Live. Ask for that study guide called Who is the Antichrist? All right. Thank you. And next caller that we have is TC in Arizona. TC, welcome to the program.
10: Thank you, gentlemen. I appreciate it, Pastor Doug and Pastor Young. My question is, we celebrate Jesus' birth every year in wintertime. But the Bible plainly states that he was

0: or when people would be traveling during the worst time of the year. That's as shepherds, of course, were in their fields. They want to be in the fields in the coldest time in Jerusalem or Bethlehem. And then it also tells us that Jesus began his ministry when he was 30. He ministered 3.5 years, and he died in the Passover. So he dies in spring. You go back 33.5 years, that means he's born in the fall. So it's really clear that Christ was born. We don't know the date, but sometime in the fall. So here's the question. If a Christian knows that he's born in the fall, we don't know exact date, most of the world is recognizing the birth of Christ in December. And of course, you know, you go to the Southern Hemisphere, December's hot. It depends on where you are. Some places it's not a white Christmas. So the real question is, are you supporting paganism by doing it in a date that has some pagan trappings? Or can you use it as a witnessing opportunity, because the world is thinking about the birth of Christ, and exploit it for Christ to try and make something good of it? I'd say that's one of those issues that a person needs to just decide and feel comfortable about it. If they're grieved that it's wrong, don't do it.
1: You know, I think one of the things, too, about the 25th of December, I think it's, you know, we know Christ was not born on the 25th of December, and I don't think it's right to treat that as a holy day or a sacred day.
0: Right.
1: But around that time of the year where people are thinking about the birth of Christ, you know, probably good to take advantage of that. Mm-hmm. And we do a concert around that time of the year where we sing the Christmas carols. And we
0: invite the neighbors.
1: Yeah, we invite friends to come. People are open to it at that time of the year. Mm-hmm. Great opportunity for sharing and witnessing. And, of course, it is a very significant event that Jesus was born. So there's nothing wrong in singing about it. But that doesn't mean that there's something holy about the 25th of December.
0: It always feels a little funny to preach about the birth of Jesus in July.
1: Yeah, it would feel a little odd, wouldn't it?
0: It just feels like it's out of sync, right, somehow. But nothing wrong with that, technically. Okay. I don't know if that helps. We do have a book called Baptized Paganism that talks about some of the pagan trappings of these things, and you might enjoy that, TC.
1: The number is 800-835-6747, and you can ask for the book. It's called Baptized Paganism. Dial #250 on your smartphone. Say Bible Answers Live and ask for that. Anastasia is in Canada. Welcome to the program, Anastasia.
2: Hi. My question is about when Elijah was on Mount Horeb, because he fled from Jezebel, uh-huh, and she was starting to kill him. My question is that who was in the earthquake, the fire, and the wind if it wasn't the Lord? And I know there's a deeper meaning to that story, and I just don't know what it is, so can you explain it to me?
0: Yeah, well, just for our friends listening, let me background so we understand the question Anastasia is asking. Elijah gets frightened when Jezebel threatens his life after this Mount Carmel experience. He ends up going through the wilderness all the way back to Mount Sinai, where Moses had. And by the way, it's interesting that Moses spent 40 days, 40 nights up on Mount Sinai. Elijah spends 40 days and 40 nights going to Mount Sinai, and Jesus spends 40 days and 40 nights in the wilderness. And up on the mountain, the Lord speaks to him, and while he's there, there's an earthquake. It says the Lord was not in the earthquake, and there's a fire, and the Lord was not in the fire, and there's a great wind, and he says the Lord is not in the wind. But then there's a still, small voice, and God is speaking to him through the still, small voice and saying, Elijah, what are you doing here? And I think he's saying there that sometimes, you know, we look for God to speak through dramatic events, and the Spirit typically speaks to us in a still, small voice. Elijah had just come from a fire coming down from heaven, and the slaughter of the prophets of Baal, and a great rainstorm after a drought, and all these, and he's saying, you know, it's the Holy Spirit that changes people's hearts. It's not going to be the fire and rain.
1: And, you know, I think you absolutely, Pastor Doug, just another thought on that. He was somewhat discouraged because he thought he was the only one. I mean, he mm-hmm. already had the Mount Carmel experience, and then Jezebel is threatening his life, and he was wondering, man, am I the only one that still worships the Lord? And God says, no, I've got 7,000 that haven't bowed the knee to Baal. And we might not always see God working, mm-hmm. but the Spirit of God is working, and he's working in a powerful way, but maybe not with open display. Sometimes there is. I mean, fire is also a symbol of the Holy Spirit. The wind is also a symbol of the Holy Spirit. Mm-hmm. But it's through that still, small voice, through the convicting voice of the Spirit to the conscience, that lives are changed.
0: Yeah. And he didn't need to be afraid of an earthquake or mm-hmm. fire or a mighty wind if God was with him. And he didn't need to be afraid of Jezebel.
1: That's right.
0: So that was

0: part of the message. Good question. Appreciate that, Anastasia. All right, who's next, Pastor
1: Ross? We've got Marlon in Tennessee. Marlon, welcome to the program.
2: Hi, Pastor.
0: Hi.
2: Pastor Don Ross and Pastor Doug Bastard. Thanks for taking my question. So my question, I just Googled, like, what does the Bible think about or behaving like or living like a sloth?
0: Yeah. Well, the scriptures actually have quite a bit to say about the importance of work. You know, we talk from time to time on the program about the Sabbath, and folks think about the day of rest. But part of that commandment says 6 days thou shalt work. They always think about the thou shalt not work on the seventh day, but they forget thou shalt work on the 6 days. So God wants us to be working. And you can read in Proverbs 18:9, he who is slothful in his work is a brother to him who is a great destroyer. And so the Bible has a great deal to say about industry and being a worker and not to be lazy or slothful. The King James uses the word slothful because, of course, a sloth is a very slow-moving creature. And so it became sort of a metaphor for someone who's lazy.
1: And here's the verse, 2 Thessalonians chapter 3, verse 10. It says, for if anyone will not work, neither shall he eat.
0: Yeah.
1: So, yes, it's good to work, right? It's good to provide for your needs and your needs of your family. So,
0: yep.
1: That's commendable in Scripture. All right, we got Susan listening in South Carolina. Susan, welcome to the program.
3: Thanks. Hey, Pastor Doug and Pastor John. Hope you're doing okay tonight.
1: Doing
0: thanks
1: good.
0: For calling.
3: My question is, I had a customer ask me this question the other day. Why did Adam wait until after the fall to name Eve Eve? He called her woman in the beginning, and then after the fall, he called her Eve.
0: Well, I think he actually named her before the fall. It's not recorded until after there, but Adam is the one who named all the creatures. God gives Eve to Adam, or takes her from his rib, or makes her from the rib, on the sixth, the day of creation. And I'm assuming that he gave her her name before the fall. We don't know, the fall may have happened a month after creation. He probably didn't wait a month before he said, what's your name, by the way? You know, you're my wife, what's your name? So I think it's just stating it as after a fact that, oh yeah, by the way, the name that he gave to the woman was Eve. But the Bible often does that. It gives the details later after the headlines. So any thoughts on that?
1: Yeah, it's, you know, where Adam, I think where it talks about woman, of course, when Eve came to Adam, he said, this is now woman. But then when God came looking for Adam and Eve, and God says, you know, why are you hiding? Did you eat of the tree I told you not to eat? And then he says, well, the woman that you gave me. He doesn't use her name Eve. He says, the woman.
0: Yeah.
1: And then, of course, afterwards you discover, the reason her name is Eve is because she's the mother of everyone else, right?
0: Yeah.
1: She gave birth to the human race from there on.
0: And by the way, he calls her Eve before she's had her first child.
1: Right.
0: So I think she had that name 6 days.
1: Before, yeah. All right,
0: good
1: great.
0: Question.
1: Good question.
0: That's
1: thank
0: a first-time question, I think.
1: We've got Terry listening in South Carolina. Terry, welcome to the program.
4: Hey, Pastor Doug, Pastor Ross, how y'all doing?
0: Good.
4: Thanks for taking my call. All right, so my question is, when do you become specifically responsible for a prophet's message? For example, you know, John taught baptism, but you couldn't necessarily find that in the Old Testament. So what if I said, you know what, I'm just going to keep taking my lambs to the temple. And then you had the instance where he didn't perform any miracles. And the other thing was, say, he told his disciples, hey, this is the Lamb of God that will take away the sin of the world. But then a couple of weeks later, he was like, hey, can y'all go and check and make sure that's the right guy?
0: Right.
4: So let's say I was kind of on the fence and I was like, you know, I like John, but I'm just not sure. So what are y'all thoughts on a situation like that, as opposed to when we can look and read everything and see everything they did, but what if we was in real time and you had to make a decision?
0: Yeah, I was going to say, it still happens even in our time where truths are presented that we listen to and we may be convicted. And at what point are you guilty for not responding when you hear some new truth? Pastor Ross and I do evangelism. As we're preaching, we preach things that people thought, wow, I've never thought about that before. We can't be their conscience, but the way I understand it is once a person understands a truth and the Holy Spirit convicts them that it is truth, then they should not resist the voice of the Spirit. I'm sure when John was preaching, the power of the Spirit was present in his preaching. I mean, the crowds all swarmed out. And Jesus even said to the scribes and Pharisees, you know, the message from John, did it come from God or from men? Because they didn't accept his preaching, but the people did. They knew he was a prophet of God. So I think they had evidence.
1: Okay. Maybe time for one more. Maya, we got about a minute. Welcome to Bible Answers Live. We need to make it quick.
5: All right. My question is, can we observe the Sabbath day and also go to church on Sunday?
0: All right. That's good. We'll give you a quick answer to that. There's nothing wrong with going to church 7 days a week. And our church sometimes has a prayer meeting on Wednesday. So as far as going to church or gathering together with believers, it should be done many times. It says they broke bread from house to house daily. But as far as what day is the Sabbath, then you wouldn't want to be treating another day like it's the Sabbath mm-hmm. or recognizing it that way. There's no question. I've been to church on Sunday to worship with people or to go to a Bible study, but everyone knows what I believe about the Sabbath. Is the seventh day, not the first. Hey, listening friends, we're about out of time for our almost conclusion of the program. We sign off and say goodbye to our friends listening on satellite first. They're on a different time clock than the other land-based stations. The rest of you, don't go anywhere. Pastor Ross and I are going to come back and do some rapid-fire Bible answers. For the others on satellite, God bless till next week.
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1: Hello, friends, and welcome back to Bible Answers Live. Those of you who are able to stay by for the email questions. If you have an email question you want to send us, it's just simply balquestions@amazingfacts.org. Pastor Doug. First question, my son promised that he would never smoke marijuana again, but he broke his promise. If my son confesses, will he be forgiven, or has my son's probation closed?
0: Yeah, so I think her son made a promise to God, and he broke it. Does that mean that we're lost? Well, let's hope not, because a lot of us have made the best of intentions in a promise to God. Every time a person's baptized, they're making sort of a covenant, and many people have broken some of their baptismal vows. Does that mean they've committed the unpardonable sin? God is long-suffering. And if you want evidence for that, look at what he did with Israel. Right after he makes the first covenant, they break the covenant. He could have destroyed them. Moses prayed for them. God says, okay, I'm going to give you another chance. Well, that acts out in people's lives many times. He was so patient with the children of Israel. They continued to test God, and he forgave them.
1: We got an example of Mary Magdalene as well.
0: Yeah.
1: She says, cast out seven devils.
0: That's right.
1: All right, question number two. Here we have Carly's asking, what should I do if I'm covered with tattoos and it's impossible to get them removed?
0: Well, don't lose any sleep over it. You know, the Bible's pretty clear. It says, you shall not make cuttings in your flesh or tattoo your body. I am the Lord. In the book of Leviticus. But a lot of people out there, especially in our day and age, they're, you know, tattooed high and low, deep and wide. And then they get convicted, and they read the Bible, they come to the Lord. You can spend a lot of time and money, and it can be very painful to remove all your tattoos. I just say that, you know, you may want to remove some. Just, you know, use your good sense and do what you think the Lord wants you to do, but I don't think that God's going to keep you out of heaven if you came to the Lord after you've gotten tattoos.
1: Mm-hmm. Absolutely. All right, another question. Can or do angels die?
0: Well, angels are spiritual creatures that were created by God. He can uncreate them because Bible tells us in Revelation chapter 20, Satan and his angels are cast in the lake of fire, and they are consumed. It's a second death, and so yes, those fallen angels, they're going to die. They're kept right now in everlasting chains of darkness for that day.
1: All right, Pastor Doug, if a woman represents the church in the Bible, what does a man represent?
0: He is the servant of the woman. You know, not every time you find woman does it mean church, mm-hmm. but in certain times. Hey, God bless, friends. We are out of time. We'll talk to you and study next week.
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8: 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Mostly cloudy today with a high near 79 and lows around 69. Partly sunny with thunderstorms tomorrow with a high of 81 and lows around 57. For your Friday, sunny with a high near 78 and lows around 52. And for Saturday, sunny with a high near 79 and lows around 61. That's your morning weather on Janesville Christian Talk Radio.
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10: From the Christian News Radio Network, I'm Jim Miller. Supreme Court won't hear Missouri Republicans' emergency request to use a new congressional map for the midterm elections. Yesterday, the High Court left in place a previous Missouri Supreme Court ruling that said the map could not be used while the ballot initiative that could veto the map moves forward. The new map would have eliminated one of the state's two Democrat-held seats. The U.S. has struck multiple Iranian tankers in response to attempted missile attacks on a Navy warship. News Nation's Robert Sherman reports from Qatar.
11: U.S. forces have carried out new strikes targeting Iranian vessels located near some of the islands in and around the Strait of Hormuz. The United States has been utilizing the strategy lately of striking Iranian-linked tankers directly, added layers of economic pressure to be placed on Iran. What I would say is that we've entered this consistent cadence of back and forth tit for tat between both of these sides. No clear indications that will stop anytime soon.
10: Following the American strikes, Iran launched missiles towards U.S. targets in Jordan. According to Iranian state-run media, U.S. Central Command says it had no information about the strikes on the Jordanian airbase. More news just ahead. Right now, here's a word from our sponsor.
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10: The Republican National Committee's first ever midterm convention in Dallas this week, being dubbed the Trumpapalooza. Trump will deliver the opening night keynote speech today, and he just announced plans to also deliver the closing address on night two. Vice President J.D. Vance will headline the second night's keynote. LIV Golf has filed for bankruptcy protection as it tries to survive on a smaller version, News Nation's Connell McShane reports.
14: Bankruptcy coming during a difficult year for this tour. It's tried a series of cost-cutting measures, tried layoffs, part of a broader effort to scale back. LIV Golf says this will allow it to survive without the backing of Saudi Arabia's Public Investment Fund. It's the final year that they have access to money from that fund.
10: Still to be determined of whether LIV will keep some of its biggest names. A Georgia great-grandmother who turned 112 says the secret to a long life simple, faith and family. Mabel Dunbar, born in Jamaica in 1914, celebrated her birthday in Fayetteville, surrounded by loved ones. Friends describe her as deeply devoted to the Lord and full of joy. At her celebration, she said, "God is love, and I love my families and strangers." From Christian News Radio Network, I'm Jim Miller. To hear this and other reports on demand, visit ChristianNewsRadio.org.
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16: Father in heaven, thank you so much that we have come to another Sabbath. Thank you, Lord, for seeing us safely through the week. Thank you, Father, that we can come and study your word. And I just pray that you would please grace us with thy presence. Please be with us. Speak to our hearts with your spirit, Lord. Teach us with the words that we're about to read from your word, that it might be truth that will be written upon our hearts. Transform us. We pray into your image now. We pray in Jesus' name. Amen. Well, our study for this evening, one of the parables as we are continuing, is entitled The Two Worshippers. And before we get into the actual parable itself, as you have already realized many times, Jesus gives a background as to why he is about to expound a parable to the people. What is he addressing this time? What is he trying to look at to teach us, and of course the people back then as well? Let's go to our first text in Luke 18 and verse 9. The Bible says, "And he spake this parable unto certain which trusted in themselves that they were righteous and despised others." So there was a certain group of people that trusted to themselves. What does that mean? They thought that they were righteous. They thought themselves in a right relationship with God and probably considered themselves perfect and didn't need any help. But you see, it wasn't only that, but what sort of attitude did they have as well? They despised others. They not only did they look at themselves in such a good and righteous and perfect light, but they also viewed others in a very negative light. They put others down. And so as they compared themselves to other people, they looked down on them and considered them probably filthy, wretched, full of sin. They themselves were self-righteous and what we call bigoted. So with that understanding, let's jump now into the parable itself. Luke 18 and verse 10. Two men went up into the temple to pray, the one a Pharisee and the other a publican. So who are the two characters that we see here in this parable? One, a Pharisee. The other is a publican. Now, who would the Pharisees represent today? They are the religious people. They are the religious leaders. They are the ones that are in the church, or could we say even, these are the ones that have grown up in church all their lives. They are the elders, the pastors, the deacons, the deaconesses, the leaders that lead out, and those that are just present every week in church, the Pharisees. But how about the second group of people that is mentioned here, the publican? Who are they? Well, the publican is simply a tax collector. And in those days, tax collectors were not regarded as good people. Even if you were a Jew, even if you were a Hebrew or an Israelite, look at how people looked at the tax collectors. And it's not just their look. This really was, in a sense, they really were bad people. But look at what the Bible says. Matthew 18 and verse 17. "And if he shall neglect to hear them, tell it unto the church. But if he neglect to hear the church, let him be unto thee as an heathen man and a publican." Do you see that? The publican is put in the same category as a heathen man, someone that doesn't believe in God, someone that doesn't follow Jesus. They're heathen. They don't have no religion, right? So a pagan person, a Gentile. So the publican was not viewed as a good person in those days. They were, even if you had a religion, even if you were Israelite, even if you were Jew, you were considered irreligious. And the most famous of all the publicans out there that we see in the Bible, his name was Zacchaeus. And he was so rich, but yet people did not even want to go to his house to eat with him, to socialize with him. He was filthy. He was a bad man. No one wanted to hang out with publicans. all tax collectors were dishonest people. So we see that there are two characters highlighted here in this parable, okay? So there's the religious person, the Pharisee. He's in church every week, a religious leader. And then there's the publican who's a dishonest man. He's considered heathen. He might as well have no religion, okay? And so let's now continue. Let's go back to Luke chapter 18 and let's see what is mentioned next. Verse 11 to 12. The Pharisee stood and prayed thus with himself, God, I thank thee that I am not as other men are, extortioners, unjust, adulterers, or even as this publican. I fast twice in the week. I give tithes of all that I possess. So now the parable focuses on the Pharisee, the religious man. And what do we understand about this Pharisee? What does he do? He fasts twice a week, the Bible says. What's fasting? Well, you don't eat that day, right? But not only does he doesn't eat that day, he does it twice a week. He does it twice in a week. He must have been a really, really temperate person, a really good person, that he could abstain from eating things and deny his appetite twice a week. Not just one meal. I believe it was 24 hours. And they did it twice a week. 2 days of the 7 days of the week. They were fasting. So they must not have had any problem with obesity. You know, whatever they ate the other 5 days, they would have lost it by staying away from food the other 2 days of the week. And I don't think they did it 2 days in a row. But maybe it was a Monday and then a Thursday, right? So this guy was fasting twice a week. This person must have been someone who was very religious, so to speak. Oh, he must have loved God. But we know that this Pharisee is not cast in a good light. But what else do we understand about this guy? All right? So he must have been religious in a sense what? Fasting, because you see, fasting in the Bible is put together with prayer as well. So, you know, fast and pray, fast and pray. He must have been some, at least from the external external viewpoint, he must have been someone that was good. Someone that was viewed in a very good light, for at least from all the other Jews or all the other Israelites that lived there, right? But what else? You see, everything the Bible says, that he gives tithe of all that he possesses. So everything that he has, he gives 10% back to God. He's a faithful tithe payer. He gives tithes of everything. He's so meticulous, even to the very penny. I want to show you. Look at how the Pharisees tithed, okay? Let me show you a text found in Luke 11 and verse 42. How did the Pharisees... how did they tithe? How meticulous were they? But woe unto you, Pharisees. So look, it wasn't good, okay? It's not Jesus' discouraging tithe paying, but look at the Pharisees. How did they tithe? You tithe mint and rue and all manner of herbs and pass over judgment and the love of God. These ought ye to have done and not to leave the other undone. So look, the Pharisees even tithed herbs. They tithe leaves. You know, herbs are little plants, right? They're not big vegetables. They're not potatoes, right? They tithe even the little leaves of the herbs. They were so meticulous in following God. But you look at what Jesus said. I'm not sure if you saw this here. He says, these ought ye to have done. So he's not saying tithing is bad and you shouldn't be meticulous about tithing. No, he says, this is something good that you should do, but not to leave also the other undone, which is what? Well, I mean, I guess it's the other as well, other way around, right? But what were they missing? They were missing the love of God. They were missing the very motivation as to why they did these things. God, I love you, and so I want to give back my tithe to you. This is why I'm so careful. I love you. But they were doing this out of form. They were doing this out of habit. This was done because it was a tradition, not because they really loved God. But you know, friends, what else do we understand about the Pharisee from the parable? Okay, so do you remember what he said? He said what? Thank God I'm not like all these other people. And what were they? Extortioners, unjust, adulterer. Now, what's an extortioner? Someone that cheats somebody, right? So this person must have been an honest person. And, you know, was he lying about who he was? God, I'm not an extortioner. He probably was being honest. God, I really do tell the truth. I'm not a liar. And he says, I'm not unjust. I'm not an adulterer. And do you think he really was lying about it? Was he going out and sleeping with other men's wives and he was just lying about it? No, probably he was being honest about it. God, I'm not an adulterer. I'm not lying and cheating people. So overall, from that perspective, he was a good person. He didn't cheat people. He didn't commit adultery. He gave all his tithe. He fasted twice a week. From the external viewpoint, these people were perfect. They're untouchable. Their lives were blameless. So, all these things we find in the Pharisee are good qualities. Qualities that we ourselves should strive for. But what is the reason as to why it's painted in a bad light? What was this Pharisee doing? Well, he was boasting. Is there anything wrong with boasting? Not really. I mean, he was telling the truth. God, I fast twice a week. I give tithes of all that I possess. I'm not like all these bad people out there, right? He was boasting, but these things were true. I don't think the Pharisee was lying about his condition. But what was bad then? You see, the problem was he was comparing himself to all these other people, and that was the problem. Friends, what happens when you start comparing yourselves to others? Especially for those that are worse than yourselves. You know, there's nothing wrong with comparing yourself to Jesus. We should, because that's a high aim, something that we can never reach without the help of Christ. You see, what happens when you put your focus on others that are worse than yourselves? You see all their imperfections, and then not only that, it makes you blind to the issues that you have in your own life. Issues that you might have in your character, like of having a hot temper or cursing, right? Or you know, this person wasn't lying or cheating, but he did other things. Maybe being lazy, right? So, you see, when we start comparing ourselves to these people, we begin to view ourselves in a better light. However, the Bible says that all have sinned. All have come short of God's glory. So when we tend to focus on other people, we tend to judge them. And that's what the parable was talking about when Jesus said, right, judging others, right? Judge them, but not only that, we think ourselves better. We don't take the time to look at the mirror of God's law and His word and where He wants us to come up higher. Rather, we become self-satisfied with who we ourselves are at that level, instead of continue to strive to walk in the Christian journey and be sanctified daily by God's word and being in His presence. Look at what the publican did. In comparison to the Pharisee, look at how the publican reacted. Luke 18 and verse 13. And the publican, standing afar off, would not lift up so much as his eyes to heaven, but smote upon his breast, saying, God, be merciful to me, a sinner. You know, friends, this publican, he would not even look up to heaven. He would not even look to Jesus where he was, but he just simply looked down and he smote upon his breast and cried out to God and asked him to be merciful to him. You see, this publican recognized that he was a sinner. He recognized all that he had done that was wrong. He could see where he had fallen short. He didn't look at anyone but himself. And he asked God for help. He cried out for forgiveness. And what was the conclusion that Jesus gave after this publican cried out for help? Look at what the Bible says in the next verse. I tell you, this man went down to his house justified rather than the other, the Pharisee. For everyone that exalteth himself shall be abased, and he that humbleth himself shall be exalted. You see, friends, there is a problem with boasting. There is a problem with exalting yourself, because when you begin to do that, the way we do that is because we're comparing ourselves to everybody else. The Bible says that the publican went down to his house justified and not the Pharisee. God had heard his cry, his humble cry, and he had shown mercy upon him and he had forgiven him. You know, friends, what does that word justified mean? It means to be innocent, to be righteous, to be free. Free from what? Free from sin. The publican went home righteous. But you know what the funny thing is? In verse 11, the Pharisee said, God, I am thankful that I am not like these extortioners, the unjust and adulterers. He thought, oh God, I must be just. I'm not like all these other people. The Pharisee had it in his mind that he was just, that he was perfect, that he was innocent. And you know why he thought like that? Because he was comparing himself to everybody else. And not only that, he was exalting himself above everyone else. And he looked down on them and he thought of himself so highly. You know, friends, when you sit at the lowest seat, it can only get better from there. You can only go up. But when you put yourself at the highest seat, it can only get worse, because there's no other way but down. You know, when the Pharisee said that he was not like the publican, what was he thinking in his mind? He had all these thoughts of superiority. He felt better because he found someone worse than himself. And you know, friends, if we look hard enough out there in this world, we will always find someone dumber than ourselves. We always find someone slower than ourselves. We will always find someone uglier than ourselves. We will always find someone fatter than ourselves. We will always find someone shorter than ourselves. You know, friends, if we look hard enough, we can make ourselves always feel good. But you know, in one way, when it comes to physical, right? If you want to lose weight, do you look at the fat people? No. At least I don't. When I want to get some motivation, when I want to get in shape, when I want to get fit, I look at the guys with the six-pack, right? I look at those that are working out in the gym and how they got their bulky, big muscles, right? These are the people that motivate me. And you know, look at the fat people, what do I think? Oh, I'm glad I'm not like them. And I feel better, I feel secure. Oh, they're a size 40 waist, I'm only size 34, right? Yeah, I'm not bad, you see? And what does that do? It makes me feel comfortable with where I'm at, and it doesn't make me realize that I need to put in the effort to get my life right, because even then, I'm still overweight. Do you see that? And so when we compare with people that are worse than ourselves, now translate that to the spiritual, we feel like we don't need to grow. We feel secure. We feel comfortable. We feel self-satisfied, even in our journey with Jesus, even in our walk with Christ. And this is the danger, friends, of focusing on others. When we look at others, especially their faults and their failures, we begin to think like the Pharisee. You need Jesus more than me. Oh, that tax collector needs Jesus more than me. I don't even know why they'd ever come to church. And we begin to say all sorts of these things, right? And because of this attitude, because of this focus that we have, we fail to see the problems in our own lives in where Jesus wants us to come up higher. It can actually get to the point where we justify the bad that we do because we found someone else doing worse out there. We look for the bigger problem, the bigger sin in someone else's life to minimize our own problems and our own sins. And this is where we need to be careful, friends, because it makes us feel like we need Jesus less. However, what was the response of the publican? How did he respond? He would not even look to heaven. He had no pride in his heart whatsoever. His sin was obvious. What he had done was wrong. He knew it. Others knew it. That's why they stayed away from all these publicans, right? But yet, he would go to his house justified. Not because he was a sinner, because he cried out, God, be merciful to me, a sinner. You know, friends, what helps us to realize that we are sinners? How can we have the experience of the publican? How can we realize that we are sinners, that we may humbly turn to Jesus? Well, let's go to a text. 1 John chapter 3 and verse 4. The Bible says, whoever committeth sin transgresseth also the law, for sin is the transgression of the law. Friends, sin is what? The transgression of the law. When we break the law, we sin. And so the law is that which helps us to realize that we are sinners. The law is like the policeman that chases after you when you are speeding, when you've broken the law, when you've gone through a red light. He comes chasing after you and he helps you to realize that you've done wrong. Now, of course, the law from God's word doesn't come chasing after us, right? So why is this law so important? What else is it compared to as? James 1, 23 to 25. For if any be a hearer of the word and not a doer, he is like unto a man beholding his natural face in a glass. For he beholdeth himself and goeth his way and straightway forgetteth what manner of man he was. But whoso looketh into the perfect law of liberty and continueth therein, he being not a forgetful hearer, but a doer of the work, this man shall be blessed in his deed. Friends, did you see what the passage says here? It says that the law is like a mirror, and we have to look at the law, because the law will give us a reflection, a true reflection of what we look at. And of course, of ourselves. It helps us to see our defects. It helps us to see our shortcomings. It helps us to see our failures. And this is important. The only question then we have to ask ourselves, friends, is what are you looking at? What are you looking at? Are you spending so much time looking at people that you don't look at the law, the mirror, at Jesus? Where we see his perfect character and we compare ourselves with him and we realize, oh, I shouldn't be doing this and I shouldn't be doing that. Or we looking at people and we're justifying ourselves. I'm glad I'm not like him. I'm glad I'm not like her. I'm glad I don't have a family like theirs. I don't have children like theirs. You know, we can compare so much, right? But the problem is our focus is wrong. We're looking at the wrong thing. And you know, the funny thing here is, the Pharisee is a religious person. He's a religious person. He should be looking at God's law every day, all day, day and night, like a pastor, right? I'm preaching to you. I'm preparing all these sermons. I should be looking at the Word of God a lot, isn't it? And it should be reflecting upon my heart, upon my life. Of all people, the Pharisee should be the most self-reflective of their own life, because they should be looking at the mirror of God's law so much more than everybody out there, so much more than all their church members out there. But you see, friends, it's possible to be a Pharisee and not spend time with Jesus. It's possible to be a Christian all your life, but never look at the Bible. It's possible to go to church every single week and grow up in the church like that, but never know and never spend as much time in the mirror of God's law than other people out there. It's possible to be an elder, a pastor, a deacon, and not be spending time in the Word of God. And you might be asking, how is it possible? But it is possible, friends. It is. It's possible to just create sermons, to think about other people and what to say to them, but not think about what Jesus is trying to say to you, to soften your heart, to help you to see where you can come up higher, to try to cleanse you and to justify you and to sanctify you and to save you. But you see, friends, what is our problem? The Bible describes the problem in our generation in Revelation chapter 3 and verse 17. It says, because thou sayest, I am rich and increased with goods and have need of nothing, and knowest not that thou art what? Wretched and miserable, poor and blind and naked. You see, friends, that's the problem. We are blind to our own condition. We don't know. We don't know. We don't have a true conception of who we are and of our wretchedness. But you see, friends, how can we come to this point of self-realization where we realize that we actually need to change? You see, James said what? Whoever looks at the perfect law of liberty, but not only that, continues to look at it. That's where humility comes from, friends. Even when you are amongst other people, you have this humble opinion of yourself because you've not forgotten what the perfect law of liberty has shown you. Ben, you need a change. You need a change here. You need a change here. And, you know, that's what we look at mirrors for, right? Fix our hair, fix our face, and fix our clothes, right? We realize, God, I need help. But it's not just realizing at that point, but we continue. We realize continually, we've not forgotten that even when we are amongst sinners, when we're amongst the worst of the worst, the publicans and the you know, all the bad people out there, we don't forget how much we need Jesus. Do you see that, friends? I believe that if we continue to look at the law, that we will not have time to look at other people. Or if we continue to look at the law and behold it and make it our priority, the way that we look at others will be different. Not, oh, I just read in the law that I shouldn't do this, but oh, they're doing that as well. Let me go and tell them that. No, friends, we realize that I need so much help. We realize how in desperate need we are of Jesus. Our desire for Christ would grow deeper. Our desire for change and for a new heart would become more and more intense. The closer that we draw to Christ, the more sinful we will see ourselves. And the more of a humble opinion we would have of ourselves. We would have no time to look at others and to judge others. You see, too many of us, we're madly rushing through life and our focus is wrong. And so we look at people. We don't look at Jesus. We look at them to make ourselves feel better by comparing ourselves with them rather than looking to Jesus to make him, help him, to get him, pardon me, to make us clean and make us whole. Looking and comparing ourselves to others is trying to be justified in the wrong way. True justification comes from Christ. Only He can make us clean. But looking at other people, it only makes us feel clean. And that's not true justification, friends. We got to let Jesus do the cleansing. You know, friends, any person that's alive today has this one problem. It's called sin. In Romans chapter 7, 15, it says, for that which I do, I allow not. For what I would, that do I not. But what I hate, that do I. What I do, I actually don't allow it. And what I want to do, I actually don't do it. What I hate, I keep doing it. We're all addicted to sin. We're all slaves to sin. I do what I don't want to do, and what I want to do, I don't do it. And it continues in verse 19. For the good that I would, what the good that I want to do, I don't do it. But the evil which I would not, the evil that I don't want to do, that I do. You know, Paul, he repeats it a second time, our addiction to sin. And what is the problem, friends? He concludes in verse 20, now if I do that I would not, if I do what I don't want to do, it is no more I that do it, but sin that dwells in me. You know, friends, that's the problem. That is the biggest issue. It's sin dwelling in us. We need Jesus to justify us. We need Jesus to cleanse us. But the problem is we're too caught up with looking at others. We're too caught up focusing on our own lives. We're too caught up and we want to make a change, but we're not able to. And so the easy way out, friends, the easy way out is to justify ourselves by comparing ourselves to others. Many of us, we want to sleep early and wake up early, but we can't. We're not able to change. We want to change certain habits. We want to change our diet. We want to lose weight. We want to stop wasting our time watching movies. We want to stop smoking, or we want to stop drinking, and all these addictions. We've all violated our consciences at some point, and we realize that we should change, but the change is not found in looking at other people, friends. The Pharisee, he forgot that he needed Jesus because he stopped looking at the mirror and started looking at people. He made himself feel better. What's wrong with looking at people? Everybody's a sinner. It's like being in prison and you find a prisoner worse than yourself. Ah, you killed two people, I only killed one person. Trying to make yourself feel better, but we're still in the same predicament. We're still both in prison for life. What do we need to do today, friends? We got to pause. And this is what the Sabbath gives us. A pause in your week. A pause with the ability to reflect and look back. A pause so that you can just think about your life and how far you've come or how far you haven't come. And not just to think about your life, because you get depressed. Look, we need to humble ourselves. But the Sabbath also gives us a time to refocus on Jesus. To realize that our priorities are all messed up. We've got to pause. Yes, don't do any work. Don't go out and do your pleasure. Don't go and do the things that you normally do. Pause to think about where you're heading in life. Your relationship to Christ, to give him a chance to maybe work upon your life again, to make new goals for the following week. Self-improvement, we say it from the worldly standpoint, but we know that only Jesus is the one that can help us, friends. And God, he doesn't let. He'll come over and he'll take us up and he'll clean us from the inside to the out. A pause to realize, I got to refocus on my daily devotions, daily Bible reading, so that the Bible can cleanse us, change our lives, our motives, our desires, our purposes. It helps us to have a true realization of ourselves. Then we would be like the publican and just look down and say, God, please be merciful to me, a sinner. You know, friends, no matter what you've been through this past week, no matter how life and the devil has knocked you down low, if you've made it to this point and you're hearing what I'm saying, we've got to praise God. Because he's saying, my son, my daughter, won't you come back? Why don't you repent? God, be merciful to me this past week. Don't get a whip out and just whip yourself the whole time. No. Yes, we've got to humble ourselves, but trust that God will justify us. That if we are reaching out even now, we can leave this time of study that we have together this evening justified. That we can be set in a right relationship with Jesus again. And that we can build from there not to go out in the next week only to be knocked down again, but that God can give us the strength to be more than conquerors through Jesus Christ. For his strength is made perfect in weakness. For we can do all things through Jesus Christ. Yes, we can. We are able to do exceeding abundantly above all that we ask or think, according to the power that he is able to give us. Friends, Jesus wants to cleanse you tonight. My only question is, do you realize what you need to be cleansed from? Do you have a proper self-realization? Or have you been looking at the wrong things this past week? I pray that God would stir our consciences, that he would stir our hearts and minds and help us to realize where we've fallen short, that we in humility may come to him this evening and say, God, be merciful to me, a sinner. Won't you pray with me this evening? Father in heaven, Lord, you know my sins. Oh, you know them all so well. You know all of our sins. But Father, I pray that you prick our hearts and our consciences this evening, that we ourselves might understand our sins. We might realize how far short we've fallen. Lord, please help us. And I pray that you'd justify us, that you'd cleanse us, that you'd set us in a right relationship with you again this evening. Lord, please take our hearts. We cannot give it. Keep it pure for us, O Lord, for we cannot keep it pure for thee. Save us in spite of ourselves, our weak, unchrist-like selves, Lord, and lift us up into this rich and pure atmosphere of your love, that we might be transformed into your image today. Father, please hear our humble cry. Please hear our prayers, that we might have the burden of sin lifted off from our shoulders this evening, and that we might have a joy and a peace and a love that only you can give us. Thank you, O Father, for we pray in Jesus' name. Amen.
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18: In the year 1831, biologist Charles Darwin began a fateful journey on the HMS Beagle. On that journey, Darwin formulated the controversial theory of evolution, which has impacted society down to this day.
19: Our goal is to punch holes in that theory, so I'd like to welcome you to
20: Sink the Beagle.
21: Fire one, Captain.
22: Good shooting, John. Right on target.
23: I love to do it, Stan. I love to just find argumentations, evidences, in this case, torpedo techs and bombs that put the theory of evolution to the bottom of the sea. I'm John Kurlinski.
22: I am Stan Hudson. We want to welcome you to another episode of
20: Sink the Beagle,
22: where we take very lighthearted looks at serious, weighty issues, creation, evolution, where we came from, how those theories affect who we believe we are, and maybe where we think we're going.
23: And today we want to talk about taking steps, or in this case, the first step for science, the first step for evolutionists, and the first step also for creationists, because last week we talked about scientists last time together, who a lot of them don't believe in the Big Bang, so to speak, or say the Big Bang has big problems, and they say that you shouldn't really step out in faith necessarily and put all your eggs in the Big Bang basket.
22: Yes, they were a little unhappy that there wasn't a little bit more room for other theories.
23: Especially money for their theories.
22: Funding for experiments with alternate theories of how things are. But, you know, all theories of how things are require faith.
23: mm-hmm. and even evolutionist biological or paleontological scientists who want to purport evolution over time mm-hmm. are dependent on the Big Bang for part of their theory, i.e. the time element of it. And the reality mm-hmm. is that the Big Bang time elements really aren't understood, and even those scientists begin with a leap of faith.
22: Mm-hmm. We're going to talk about leaps of faith and maybe just in kind of make a little bit of a lighthearted spoof at evolutionists. Evolutionists also have faith, just like creationists.
23: Yeah, you know, creationists or believers have creeds. You know, we've had them over creeds. The age, the mm-hmm. apostolic faith of our fathers.
22: Creed,
23: or
22: isn't that
23: apostolic creed.
22: Yeah, isn't that a rock group, Creed?
23: Yeah, they always take okay. they journey, take, faith. Yeah, yeah. They
22: take the good names.
23: Yeah, okay. But the whole point mm-hmm. of it is saying that there was a creed that I believe in God, the mm-hmm. Father, the Son, the Holy mm-hmm. Spirit. I believe in the, mm-hmm. you know, the cross.
22: It's a belief statement, and creed comes.

0: Right.
1: And so they have to say, I believe in the Big Bang.
0: Mm-hmm.
1: And then they have to go on from there to help define, which basically says that I believe at one time there was, or as Carl Sagan said, in the beginning, helium.
0: In the beginning, helium. And really, matter, remember that materialism is a basis for evolution, and that is that material begets material. All material that we see is basically all there is. What you see is what we got. Even though there's a lot of things that we've talked about recently that we believe in that we can't see, dark things.
1: Yeah, like dark matter, dark energy. Those mm-hmm. are part of this Big Bang formula mm-hmm. that they
0: requiring
1: cannot
0: faith.
1: See. They cannot. They just believe exists by faith. Because mm-hmm. they call them patches in their theory because they can't prove their existence. They don't even know if they exist. They're just speculating out there.
0: And it solves some problems. That's why they're patches.
1: Yeah.
0: But anyway, okay, so the Big Bang is statement number one. I believe. Credo, Big Bang.
1: The Big Bang and helium was there at the beginning.
0: Mm-hmm.
1: And
0: beginning
1: then you
0: helium.
1: Have to take the next step. And I kind of call these, like, you know, credos or Shazam, as Goldmer Pyle used to say when he got totally surprised by something. You know, you have to also believe in the elemental evolution.
0: Mm-hmm.
1: And that's in the area of physics.
0: Mm-hmm. We're talking about the elements themselves had to go from helium to something heavy. Heavier,
1: hydrogen
0: like,
1: or
0: you know,
1: oxygen.
0: Carbon first and, you know, up into carbon and then heavier things like the metals and, you know, iron and so forth. All these things to make the universe as we see them today. So it started with something simple. Remember, the idea is to go from simple to more complex, and that's consistent with evolution. Right. Do you see that? Not really, but you believe it happened and happened regularly. And along these steps, so the first one was Big Bang to the beginning elements, the smallest elements like helium
1: elements.
0: And hydrogen. Hydrogen,
1: to heavier elements,
0: they evolved.
1: Leads and carbon,
0: they got
1: lead,
0: heavier
1: down the line.
0: Lots of it got heavier, and
1: Einsteinium,
0: to rocks and everything. You know, all of this stuff. Okay, after elements, you know, evolved from simple to more complex elements. What happened after that?
1: You have to have an element. We have to have what you call chemical evolution,
0: mm-hmm.
1: which is the combining of elements through whatever means. You have water. Water is mm-hmm. a chemical. It's mm-hmm. hydrogen and
0: molecules,
1: oxygen
0: right.
1: molecules combined,
0: mm-hmm.
1: and some chemicals are quite complex,
0: mm-hmm.
1: and you need a certain level of these elemental and chemical things
0: coming
1: to come together.
0: They got to come together.
1: You know, in the right...
0: Organize,
1: yeah. All right, you elements, let's get together, organize the chemicals, because we cannot have
0: hydrogen
1: life.
0: Over there!
1: Oxygen,
0: carbon
1: yeah.
0: over there!
1: And get it together. Not too many of you now. Just a few of you now. We need a lot more of you. Come mm-hmm. on, come on.
0: Mm-hmm.
1: Hey, over here, move it. Back up, over here. It's like you need a giant director
0: mm-hmm.
1: to get the chemicals in the right proportions.
0: Well, with no director.
1: With no director, though.
0: Mm-hmm.
1: Excuse me, I'm sorry.
0: Yeah.
1: You have to believe that there's no director.
0: They did it by themselves.
1: Self-motivated. They're self-motivated elements.
0: Mm-hmm.
1: And they get together and they form these chemicals at the right place, at exactly the right time.
0: In the right amounts.
1: Just the right amounts. At just the right distance from a source of energy or a giant Shazammer,
0: mm-hmm.
1: like electricity or radiation
0: heat,
1: or
0: whatever.
1: Something heat.
0: Something moved it.
1: To take it to the right place where you can have the next level of I believe in chemical evolution. I believe they got together in the right places mm-hmm. the right time
0: mm-hmm.
1: for just the right moment so you can have the big Shazam. I believe that somehow... Or mm-hmm. inorganic became organic. Or
0: okay.
1: as we like to say sometimes, you put this rock, give it enough time and...
0: Yeah, make warm puppies.
1: Warm puppies, you know.
0: Evolve. And that's the beginning of life. And most evolutionists, non-Bible believers will say that life is basically advanced chemistry. It's just all chemistry. Chemical reactions and so forth, although no one will deny that life is a lot about chemistry. But it moved from chemistry or chemicals and molecules together just doing things and reacting into what we would now term as life, and that is biology, biologic evolution.
1: Yeah, once you get into biology, then
0: okay.
1: you start
0: now,
1: to then they start
0: to get the carbon compounds and everything and
1: all together mm-hmm. and they have to be able to be undirected yet self-directed
0: mm-hmm.
1: because they have to form the things they need to sustain themselves, reproduce themselves.
0: Yes.
1: And these things called anatomical fits. Is it first thing a male or a female? Which came first? Or is it the abiogenesis, the whip-tail
0: mm-hmm.
1: lizards, the having both of the genetic formulas in one? Then why would they want to go to two instead of one? How
0: yeah,
1: does that make
0: exactly.
1: it more survivable?
0: Lots of problems along the way, which we have talked about in previous Sink the Beagles, but understand this. This is the credo that kind of started it all in some ways, and that is somehow chemicals had to produce life, you know, abiogenesis.
1: Yeah, so each one of these is a leap of faith.
0: Mm-hmm.
1: What we're saying is that in the creationists, we have our leap of faith.

0: Mm-hmm. And our leap of faith, let's entertain that now.
1: Well, no. We got a couple more things to do. Once you get from life, you got to go to macroevolution.
0: You have to go to macroevolution.
1: Amoebas and, you know.
0: Cellular. You have to go complex systems. Excuse me. You have to go that life began as simple amino acids to form a complex cell, because we do know there's no such thing as simple life.
1: Nope.
0: It's highly complex from the very beginning. There's no foam bubbles on the beach that currently become cell walls, is what they want to...
1: Originally thought, yeah.
0: Or they originally speculated on.
1: Mm-hmm.
0: So you have these leaps of faith.
1: You go from a basic life, let's call it amoeba for the sake of argument, from an amoeba...
0: A one-celled amoeba to a multi-celled.
1: Multi-cell, and then eventually to fishies, and then eventually...
0: With hair and a beard and a goatee.
1: quit looking at me. Yeah, hello. Speaking. You know, the acme of evolution.
0: There we go.
1: and all of these things, and, you know... had to happen in the right order, under the perfect conditions, and so forth, by chance. And so these are all statements of faith into things that, we haven't seen.
0: We haven't seen, and we have no evidence of.
1: Mm-hmm.
0: And that's very much as... So they have many steps or many creeds that are needed, each one what we would consider from just a... From a philosophical understanding, each one's a giant leap of faith.
1: Absolutely. Very problematic, as we point out here on Sink the Beaver.
0: Yeah. And if we really want to go back, Christians do have leaps of faith along the way, too. But they have the one leap of faith, which that they begin with, is not, I believe in matter. It's, I believe in God.
1: Mm-hmm.
0: And we have a torpedo text.
1: That's right. And, just before I read our torpedo text, I just want to say that all things require faith and a set of miracles, shall we say, for us to be here today. I've always favored my set of miracles because it has a miracle worker.
0: Yes.
1: Along with, instead of just miracles without a miracle worker.
0: Yeah.
1: But here we go. And this is the famous definition of faith that we've often referenced here on Sink the Beagles from Hebrews 11. Verse 1 and 3.
0: Okay.
1: Faith is the substance of things hoped for, the evidence of things not seen. Okay, evidence of things not seen. So faith requires a certain belief in things that we haven't seen. And then verse 3 says, by faith we, creationists, understand that the worlds were framed by the word of God, so that the things which are seen were not made of things which are visible. So unseen forces did create that which we see, and we call that unseen force God, because that's who introduced this history to us.
0: And our faith is the evidence of this, of what we believe. And science says material is where we start our faith is in material stuff.
1: And they have faith. And they have faith that is based in things that they haven't seen.
0: Or can prove.
1: Mm-hmm.
0: And so we both take these leaps of faith. We just think that the leap of theism, in the sense of belief that God is the originator of it all, and that God is the one whom we need to look to, believe he exists, is a more believable, more acceptable, more rational, more sensible step.
1: Mm-hmm.
0: You know, the Hebrew Old Testament prophet would say, you know, all knowing begins the leap of faith, and it says the ultimate first step, the baby step for even the believer, is the fear of the Lord, is the beginning of knowledge.
1: Beginning of wisdom,
0: The beginning of knowledge and the beginning of wisdom, both.
1: Mm-hmm.
0: It's the idea that this is the ultimate first step to making sense out of anything.
1: Right.
0: God is God, I am not, he exists. Mm-hmm. We all realize sooner or later that we don't rule the world or rule our environment. We are ruled by it more than we rule it.
1: Absolutely, and that is the basis of creationism, and certainly requires faith, because when was the last time you saw God standing in front of you? Probably not. So you have to believe in that which is invisible to us, but that makes sense. To me, that just, you know, it all, for me, comes together, because all of these different steps, these credo steps that evolutionists say, things going from simple to complex, are actually disprovable in the world. As you look and observe nature, you see, instead of greater complexity coming, instead you see decay. You see things going from complex to more simple in all
0: atrophy,
1: of these areas.
0: Yes, in all these areas.
1: From chemical to biology, it's all there. Everything is decaying. It goes
0: not
1: exact
0: informing,
1: opposite.
0: Yes.
1: Yeah.
0: And so we believe it takes less faith mm-hmm. in a sense, mm-hmm. to believe in God than it does to believe in these processes. And
1: I
0: we invite the believer week to week to examine these things, saying, what do you believe? Mm-hmm. And we want to invite you to take the ultimate step of faith, which is God is God and you are not. And that gives you a perspective. They call it the fear of the Lord. I like to call it a sustained reverential awe. Mm-hmm. The idea that I live my moments under the eye of the one who made me, mm-hmm. and the realization of his reality. That gives me a great humility and also the great respect I need to honor the other person who also was made in his image.
1: Yes.
0: And we invite you to do that as an ethic for morality here, and we promote it here on
2: Sink the Beagle.
3: 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But what should your cholesterol level be? As Dr. Cooper points out, the number seems to get lower all the time.
4: Just what is a normal cholesterol? Do you ever think about that? When I was in medical school many years ago, we were taught that cholesterols were normal up to 350. But back in those days, we didn't know about the good cholesterol, the HDL cholesterol, and the LDL, the bad cholesterol. But even a few years ago, the National Cholesterol Education Program said cholesterol should be less than 240, and now they're saying should be less than 200. But even is that low enough? Recent studies have shown that people with cholesterols even less than 180 can still have problems, and more specifically looking at the LDL or bad cholesterol, it must be less than 120 and probably less than 100 if you want to maximize your protection against coronary disease. A recent presentation, the American Heart Association meeting, showed in a large group of people with average LDR bad cholesterol of 116 that 5 years of statin drugs lowering the LDL to cholesterol down to less than 100 reduced the deaths from heart attacks and strokes by 33%. So what is normal? I would say that lower is better. Total cholesterol less than 200, LDL cholesterol is less than 100 if you want to maximize the benefit of using medications or drugs to protect yourself from heart disease.
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5: Psalm 114. When Israel went out of Egypt, the house of Jacob from a people of strange language, Judah was his sanctuary and Israel his dominion. The sea saw it and fled. Jordan was driven back. The mountains skipped like rams and the little hills like lambs. What ailed thee, O thou sea, that thou fleddest? Thou Jordan, that thou wast driven back, ye mountains that ye skipped like rams, and ye little hills like lambs. Tremble, thou earth, at the presence of the Lord, at the presence of the God of Jacob, which turned the rock into a standing water, the flint into a fountain of waters.
6: Ask, and it shall be given you. 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Or if he ask a fish, will he give him a serpent? 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
12: The problems which plague our society are serious indeed. Much attention is given in trying to solve them. Have you ever noticed how many people would like the government to solve the problems in our society? Does the government have any responsibility in this? Of course they do. But can the government cure all ills of society? Do we expect the government to do this and we as a people take no responsibility in the matter? Sometimes I wonder if we as a people think we can do and act any old way we feel like, kill and steal, abuse our children, sell them substance, abuse wealth, morally run amok. Sometimes I wonder if we as a people think we can do and act any old way we feel like and then expect the government to fix it. No, we the people are responsible. For if we the people conduct ourselves properly in the first place, we would avoid a whole host of problems from developing. This is Rod Bieber with Seed Time and Harvest.
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1: Angels are unique and individual. If God doesn't make two snowflakes the same, and if every human on the world has got a different iris and fingerprint, then why would you think that God has a big cookie cutter factory where he makes his angels and he just stamps them out and they're all the same? You know, it's an amazing story in the Bible. The prophet Elisha was sort of the secret weapon for the king of Israel. Every time the king of Syria wanted to launch an attack on Israel, he wanted to ambush them. He'd have his spies find out where the king of Israel was going to be traveling and try and get him through some narrow canyons so he could surprise him. But every time they tried to launch these surprise attacks, it seems like the king of Israel found out in advance. And the king of Syria was so frustrated, he said to his servants, "One of you must be a spy. How else can the king of Israel always know what my secret plans are?" And one of the servants for the king of Syria said, "It's none of us. We're not betraying you." He said, "It's Elisha the prophet in Israel. He knows the things that you say in your bedroom," which would make any king nervous. He said, "Well, we can't have that. Where is he?" I said, "Well, he's staying in a little town called Dothan." Dothan, by the way, is where Joseph went to look for his brothers. It means wells, two wells. So the king of Syria says, let's get the army together. And a great army came. And during the night, they surrounded this little hamlet of Dothan where Elisha was with some of the people and his servant. Early in the morning, his servant wakes up to go to the well and get water. And he looks over the little walls of Dothan. They were just big enough to keep the cattle out. And he sees the glimmer of armor and hears the snort of the horses, and his eyes get adjusted and he realizes they are now surrounded by the Syrian army. In a panic, he runs and he shakes Elisha awake and says, "Alas, master, what will we do?" Elisha doesn't look one bit troubled. He gets up and he walks to the door, and then he walks outside to the city walls and he prays a prayer. 2 Kings 6 verse 17. And Elisha prayed and said, "Lord, I pray thee, open his eyes that he may see." And the Lord opened the eyes of the young man, and he saw. And behold, the mountain was full of horses and chariots of fire round about Elisha. You've heard that expression, chariots of fire. And when Elisha saw Elijah taken up to heaven, that's when he got his first glimpse of these chariots and horses of fire. These are the ministering spirits of God. I don't think that God is galloping around up in heaven on an Appaloosa. You know, this is the biblical terminology to talk about. You know, it says when Elisha was caught up, chariots and horses of fire. You sing the spiritual. It says, "I looked over Jordan, and what did I see? A band full of angels." That's good theology. That's what they were. These are angels of God that they saw protecting them.
15: the mysterious world of angels. There's a lot of misunderstandings about angels, which is why we're talking about it today. Typically, when people see pictures of angels, they see fat little babies on clouds looking extremely bored. More times than not, if you type angels in the internet, look at pictures, you're going to see they look like Greek goddesses. They're ladies. Are angels male, female, or babies? Now, typically when angels appeared in the Bible, it says they appeared as men. It says when the disciples saw Jesus ascend to heaven, there stood by them two men in white raiment at the tomb. It says they were men. When the angels came for judgments on Sodom, it says they were men. There is one vision in Zechariah where he said, I raised my eyes, Zechariah 5:9, and there were two women coming in the wind with wind in their wings, for they were the wings of a stork, and they lifted up a basket. This is an apocalyptic vision, so it never says they're angels. It's really a vision. Typically, they appear as men, but don't take that too far, because angels don't have gender like we do. Jesus made it pretty clear in Mark 12:25, for when they rise from the dead, they neither marry or are given in marriage, but are like the angels in heaven. Angels do not procreate like humans. Sometimes people read in Genesis chapter 6, and the sons of God saw the daughters of men that they were fair and took them wives of all they chose. And you know, some Bibles, you might even have one here, translates that. These fallen angels married humans and had babies that were giants. That is one of the goofiest teachings I've ever heard. Angels do not procreate with humans. Jesus is very clear about that. That verse, the sons of God are talking about the children of Seth, Adam and Eve, that were faithful. They were still worshiping God. They were offering there at the garden, at the gates of the Garden of Eden. And then you had Cain that didn't, he departed from the Lord, and they had two separate groups of people. And Cain was Enos, children of men. They weren't the sons of God. How did he become a son of God? Behold, what manner of love the Father has bestowed on us that we should be called sons of God. When we believe, we are adopted in. Jesus said to, God said to his son when he was baptized, this is my beloved son. And when we're baptized and we accept Christ, we become sons and daughters of God. So it's when the children of Seth began to intermarry with the daughters of Cain, then wickedness was great in this world because of the mixed marriages. It had nothing to do with angels marrying people. They don't have gender that way. Angels do not procreate with humans. Angels are created. They're made by God. He makes them uniquely. And Lucifer may have been one of the first of his angels. There are typically three terms that we find being used in the New Testament. It's usually angel, means messenger, angelos. In the Hebrew, you've got malach, or malach, if you say it with the Jewish pronunciation. You've got the seraphim. A seraph is one seraphim. Cherub is one. Cherubim would be two. And these are the ministering spirits. Literally, seraphim means the burning ones. And the malach is, they're like deputies. They're the people of authority. It's also translated messengers. And so there seem to be different levels of angels, different ranks of angels. And they're an organized servants of God. You read about them in, by the way, the word cherubim means minister more precisely. Hebrews 1 verse 14. Speaking of the angels, are they not all ministering spirits sent forth to minister for those who will inherit eternal salvation? God has his army of angels that watch over us to minister. Psalm 103, verse 20. Bless the Lord, you his angels, who excel in strength, who do his word, heeding the voice of his word. Bless the Lord, all you his hosts, you ministers of his who do his pleasure. These are ministering spirits. Sometimes in the Bible it calls it he's called the Lord of hosts. So there you would have the Lord of angels. One place you can see where he's called the Lord of Sabaoth. That doesn't mean the Lord of Sabbath. It's a completely different word. It means the Lord of armies. It's an army of angels. You read in Daniel 7, verse 10, a fiery stream issued and came forth from before him. A thousand thousands ministered to him. And 10,000 times 10,000 stood before him, because surrounding the dwelling place of God are clouds of angels. When Jesus comes, it says he's coming like he left. How did he leave? He was caught up into this cloud, not H2O, but a brilliant cloud of holy ones, burning ones, angels. And when he comes again, it says he will come with all the angels. He's coming in a cloud of angels. You know, we look through the telescope and we see these nebulae, and we call them nebulous clouds. But as we get a little closer, what we thought were cloudy images, we find out these are actually burning suns. And they just look like clouds from a distance. And so when Christ comes, he's coming with clouds of angels. Now, I probably should say right here, you don't want to worship angels. See, there are good angels and there are bad angels. There was war in heaven. That great dragon, the serpent, was cast out, who deceives the whole world. He was cast to the earth and his angels. Satan means adversary. He's gone from Lucifer to adversary. They who deceives the whole world, he was cast to the earth and his angels were cast out with him. You read in 2 Peter 2 verse 4, "For God did not spare the angels who sinned." Yep, there are angels who sinned. You know what that means about angels? In order for you to sin, you must have a free will. Angels are unique and individual. If God doesn't make two snowflakes the same, and if every human on the world has got a different iris and fingerprint, then why would you think that God has a big cookie cutter factory where he makes his angels and he just stamps them out and they're all the same? I'm sure these angels are unique. They are created, not born. They're created by God to live forever, and they're probably, I don't know what they're, you know, they part their hair differently and they got the different idiosyncrasies. I'm not sure, but they've got their unique personalities, yet they're holy, the good ones. And you have the fallen ones. Jude 6, "And the angels who did not keep their first estate, their proper domain, but they left their own abode, he has reserved in everlasting chains under darkness." The Bible says that one angel is going to come down and chain Satan. And these chains are, they are chained to our world. They cannot leave. They're not free like the other ministering spirits. "In everlasting chains under darkness for the judgment of the great day." Angels said to Christ, the fallen angels, "Have you come to judge us before the time?" They know their judgment's coming. Satan's come down with great wrath because he what? Knows his time is short. God's fixed a day in which he'll judge the world. And Satan and his angels, the Bible says, "Depart you cursed into everlasting fire prepared for Satan and his angels." So there are some bad angels out there. How many? I don't know. I can tell you the percentage. So Satan, when he was cast down, he drew a third of the stars. Were drawn in the wake of the tail of the dragon. A third of the angels followed Lucifer in his rebellion against God. We don't know how many that is. I'm guessing billions, because if God has guardian angels for each person, and there are 8 billion people roughly in the world, then there's got to be a lot of good angels. And we're not the only world that they take care of. Look at how big the cosmos is. I'm sure they're going through the whole creation of God. So there are billions of angels, I would think.
16: 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It's now easier than ever for you to study God's Word with amazing facts, wherever and whenever you want. And most important, to share it with others.
15: So, what do the angels do? Angels guard and protect. Now, Job 1:9, Satan was angry with the Lord. He said, "Does Job fear God for nothing? Have you not made a hedge about him and about his household around all that he has? Is it a hedge of bushes? Or was he hedged in with the Lord?" Bible says the angel of the Lord, Psalm 34:7, "The angel of the Lord encamps round about those who fear him." I remember one time, you've all got your stories. I posted I was going to preach about angels today online, and all these people started telling me their angel stories, which I think is really neat. And don't build your theology on angel stories. When someone says, I had an angel spoke to me, you got to be careful. It might be an angel that spoke to them. You know, there's a lying prophet in the Bible. He went to a prophet of the Lord. God told that prophet, after you pronounce your judgment on King Jeroboam, you do not eat bread, you do not drink water in this place, you go home, you do not pass go. Well, he was on his way home, and this false prophet said, God told me you're supposed to come to my house. An angel of the Lord, he says, told me, disregard what you heard earlier. I got a message from an angel. You're to come to my house. He listened to that false prophet who had an angelic message, and he died. And so you got to be very careful when people say, an angel told me. I mean, people have angel experiences, and I believe that. Don't base your theology on someone's angelic experience. But they got all kinds of movies and TV programs, and people talk about this, and they'll say, yeah, angels were talking to my dead relatives in heaven. And so there's a lot of bad theology that has come through that corridor of people saying, yeah, an angel told me. But I do believe angels guide. And I remember one time in particular, I was driving to Central Church, and I always have to cross several streets where there's lights, and I'm an aggressive driver. And if the light's green, you know what that means. Go fast. And I'm going along, and I'm coming up, and the light is green, and I felt the strongest urge to hit my brakes on a green light. And I hit my brakes and slowed down. Somebody ran the light, went right through. They would have T-boned me. They were speeding right through. And I knew right then that an angel had said, hit your brakes, because everything else in my world would have said, go. And have you had experiences like that? It was uncanny. That's like a voice told me. So often when we say, the Lord did this for me, or the Lord did that for me, it's not generally the Lord. The Lord works through his agency. It's usually angels. God gets the glory, but he often works through his angels, and he's guiding them. And people will say, well, the devil made me do this, and the devil tempted me. It's typically not the devil. Matter of fact, the devil doesn't know who most of us are. God knows all of us, but the devil, he's not omniscient. He doesn't know everybody. It's usually his fallen angels that are doing these things. And so the Bible says a lot about it. It's probably healthy for us to know what the Word says. So you've got these angels, and they guide us. God told Moses, I will send an angel before you to keep you in the way, to bring you to the place that I prepared. Angels do guide. And if we ask for it, I think they're more inclined. Angels have feelings. Now, you have a guardian angel, but I don't recommend you try and talk to him. And I know some people, they say, yeah, I've given my angel the name Wilbur, and I'm always talking to Wilbur. So you got to be very careful. You might think it's Wilbur, and it could be some other wicked angel named Ernest. And so nowhere in the Bible are we told to talk to the angels. The angel might appear to us. But, you know, it talks about worshiping angels. That's forbidden in the Bible. The angels loathe that. John fell on his knees, Revelation 19, to worship the angel. And the angel says, see, you do not do it. And Daniel and Ezekiel, when they all saw angels, they felt inclined to fall down and worship. The angels always pointed the glory and the worship back to God, because it's a sin to have any other God besides the Lord, right? Angels are co-laborers with us. Now, the Bible tells us that we are made a little lower than the angels. We do not have the same power and strength and knowledge and connection with God that angels have. But humans are made in the image of God. And in some ways, we have advantages. And one of those is something that really bothered the devil. Humans, like God, made in the image of God, are able to procreate in our own image through an act of cooperative love. The devil can't create life. And it really bothered him that in this world, these humans could procreate, and he couldn't. And so in some ways, you know, we've got a blessing. But angels have emotions. All the morning stars sang together, and they shouted for joy. Jesus said, Luke 15, likewise, there'll be more joy in heaven over one sinner who repents than over 99 just persons who need no repentance. So if it's true that angels can feel joy when the lost are saved, how do angels feel when people are lost? Do angels feel sadness? What do you think the angels did when Jesus was on the cross? Were they strumming their harps? Or is it like Psalm 137, where they hung their harps in the willows? How can we sing the song of Zion in Babylon? And the angels, it's like when Daniel was in the lion's den. It says in the king's palace, there was no music brought before him. And the angels were sad. They've got feelings. They've got emotions. Even good angels can be devastating. They're very powerful. They can be deadly. Psalm 78:49. He cast on them the fierceness of his anger, wrath, indignation, and trouble by sending angels of destruction among them. 1 Chronicles 21:16. Then David lifted his eyes. This is when David numbered Israel and a plague was going through the land. David lifted his eyes and saw the angel of the Lord standing between heaven and earth, having a drawn sword stretched out over Jerusalem. You know, we've sometimes heard about the Grim Reaper. You've heard the expression, the angel of death. Many times in the Bible, these angels of death were not diabolical. They were actually good angels that were sent with judgment. And David prayed, and the angel put his sword back in its sheath. Acts chapter 12, King Herod was trying to wipe out the church. The beginning of Acts chapter 12, Herod the king kills the apostle James. He sees it pleases the Jews. He says, I'm going to kill Peter too. And you see a battle going on, a spiritual battle, a great controversy between the word of God and the devil working through Herod the king. Herods are typically not good in the New Testament. They try and kill the babies in Bethlehem. And you know what happens at the end of the story? Peter escapes from prison. Herod then makes a speech, and they say, oh, it's the voice of God. And he doesn't give the glory to God. Herod wants to be God like Lucifer. It says, and the angel of the Lord struck him because he did not give God glory, and he was eaten by worms and he died. By the way, Josephus actually mentions that very event in history. And then as we began our message this morning, we noticed that throughout the life of Jesus, we see angels. Every time in the life of Christ, when the devil would try to destroy him, you remember in Nazareth, well, first of all, they wanted to kill him as a baby in Bethlehem. He was delivered. Through his youth, I'm sure angels were guarding Christ. Can you imagine how vulnerable Jesus would have been as a child and a baby if it was not for angels that were guarding him? And then when he began his ministry, he fasts 40 days in the wilderness. You know, it says after he fasted, it says angels came and ministered to him. I believe they did for him what the angel did for Elijah when he was hungry. I think they fed him at the end of those 40 days. And then in the Garden of Gethsemane, when Jesus, well, several times through his life, they tried to kill Jesus. You know, they wanted to throw him off a cliff in Nazareth. It says, and he passed through their midst. Who do you think parted the crowd so Jesus could pass through? I think the angels of God said, this is not his time. Other times they took up stones to stone Jesus. And Jesus was protected. And in the Garden of Gethsemane, when he prayed and he wept three times and said, not my will, thy will be done. You know, at that moment, it may have been Gabriel. We don't know who took the place of Lucifer. It may be Gabriel. Gabriel may have already been in one of those positions. But I think Gabriel came. And it says angels ministered to him. I think they were there to comfort him. But you know, at that moment in the garden, as the angels left him, he got up and he went to the disciples. He said, now is the hour of darkness. And as Jonah was 3 days and three nights in the belly of the fish, the sufferings of Christ began that night. God's presence, God's angelic protection was withdrawn from Jesus. For the first time in his life, maybe the first time in history. And the devil and his forces had their way with Christ. He paid the penalty. They tortured him. They tried to extract all the suffering they could. More than anything, they wanted Jesus to sin, because then the plan of salvation would have imploded. And so they didn't just want to kill him. They wanted him to do something wrong, to sin, because then there'd be no hope for us. And the angels had to watch. And they had to veil their presence, just like you and I can't see them. And Peter said, Lord, I'll save you. And Jesus said, don't you know I could pray for 12 legions of angels right now? That means they weren't there helping him. They withdrew from him. They were watching as he hung on the cross. They watched the whole scene. They watched the mob. They took careful notes. You know, angels are recording. Not only are they guiding, Jesus said in the judgment, we'll give an account for every idle word that we speak. And I think God's got these angels. The angels are there when the books are open. And I don't know if the Lord uses a hard drive or how he does that, or, but he's got some way the angels record. Talks about books. And the angels were watching and they were recording those who mocked Christ on the cross. And they took notes when that thief said, "Lord, remember me." They saw when Jesus was laid in the tomb, and the angels could not wait for Sunday morning when the signal was given that Jesus had paid the penalty of suffering and death. He had fulfilled those 3 days and three nights in the hands of Satan, the heart of the earth, suffering for the sins of the world. And God said, "Okay, go for it." And they came and they threw aside the stone. And angels were there to tell the women when he rose. Angels were there when he ascended to heaven. And angels are going to be with him when he comes again. It's good to know you're not alone, isn't it? You know, Jesus said, "I'll be with you always." Now, Christ is at the right hand of the Father. So how is Christ with us? Through his Spirit. And that same Spirit has given God the Spirit to the angels. And it's given to us. And it kind of, it's reassuring to know that they're always here present. It's also a little sobering. Jesus said, "If you confess my name in this evil and adulterous generation, I will confess your name before my Father and his angels. If you deny me in my name in this evil and adulterous generation, I will deny your name before my Father and his angels." And you look in the book of Job and you see God confessing the name of Job before the angels. That means that when we stand up for God in our daily battles, the Bible says angels desire to look into the things that are happening. This plan of salvation is being acted out on a stage. It's a theater to the universe. He's watching. So it's comforting to know angels are watching. It can make you nervous to know angels are watching. I hope it'll help keep you in the way to know that all things are naked and open to the eyes of him with whom we have to do. God sees everything. Amen? The eyes of the Lord run to and fro through the earth, looking for those through whom he can show himself mighty.
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12: One spring, we had some bare areas of our lawn that needed reseeding. I was afraid of washing out or drowning the new seed, so I only hand-watered. Well, it didn't come up very good. Man, I thought, sure seems like this grass ought to grow better than this. So I put the sprinkler on in one area. It came in thick. Well, the climate where we lived at the time was arid, and the part I hand-watered just wasn't getting enough water. Strange, isn't it? No water, no growth. Well, in this case, it was little water and little growth. Isn't it like that with spiritual life? Little spiritual water and little spiritual growth? Through some means, perhaps the kind word of a friend or a good book, a spiritual seed is cast into the soil of someone's heart. The Holy Spirit begins to water it. But if the person limits the watering to a minimum, the interest in spiritual things will fade and soon the seed will die. Do you have some spiritual seeds planted in your heart? Why not let the Spirit water in abundance? This is Rod Bieber with Seed Time and Harvest.
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20: 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And for 25 years, people have benefited from his program by not only preventing, but also arresting and often reversing many of our modern killer diseases, such as heart disease, diabetes, high blood pressure, depression, and overweight. When in 2011, being of retirement age, Dr. Diehl was looking for an adoptive parent for his maturing CHIP baby, he found the Sanitarium Health and Well-Being Company in Australia. This organization has since acquired the Lifestyle Medicine Institute and the CHIP program, assuring that the message of health launched so long ago by Dr. Diehl will go on and on. With us today is Stefan Herzog, the general manager of the Lifestyle Medicine Institute and the CHIP program. Stefan, welcome to Healthy by Choice.
21: Thank you.
20: You know, I first heard about Sanitarium in an interview I was doing for the Adventist Development and Relief Agency International. There was a young lady up in Thailand or Myanmar, someplace up there, and I asked her, as a student missionary, what is the number one thing you miss about home, about Australia? And she said, without hesitation, I miss the Sanitarium foods. What is Sanitarium? Where'd that name come from? When was it established? And what are we talking about as far as foods are concerned?
21: Right. I guess Sanitarium actually means, and when you go back to Adventist history, when you look at Battle Creek, the first hospital there was actually called the Battle Creek Sanitarium. And because Sanitarium was, I guess, initiated by Ellen White when she was sent to the colonies, she probably became too much of a thorn in the side of the people here. And she then was sent to the colonies, and she decided that she would make herself useful and, I guess, instituted the Sanitarium Company and the Sanitarium in Australia. So Sanitarium actually just means a place where you go to learn to live well. And so for most U.S. Americans, it obviously it's a bit of a strange word. In Australia, where it has been around obviously since the 1890s, it's an absolute household name for the health food company that has grown out of what Ellen White started in 1898. And so I guess that's where it comes from. What it is today, it's in Australia and New Zealand, it's the number one health food and breakfast cereal producer. Think Kellogg's in this country, or Nestle in most other countries. So in Australia and New Zealand, Sanitarium actually outsells both Nestle and Kellogg's as far as volume of foods produced, and is always swapping between number one and number two with Nestle when it comes to the value of what is being sold. So in Australia and New Zealand, it's an absolute household name, and I can't blame the young lady for missing her Weet-Bix for breakfast when she is away from home, because interestingly enough, one of the claims to fame, Weet-Bix is one of the famous products that Sanitarium produces, and because when Sir Edmund Hillary went up on Mount Everest, in, you know, was the first one to climb Mount Everest, he actually had Weet-Bix in his baggage for breakfast, because as a New Zealander, that was his staple breakfast. You will find that 96% of New Zealand households and about 92% of Australian households have Weet-Bix in their cupboards. It's an absolute institution in Australia and New Zealand. And even sports people who are looking for product endorsements, the number one gig in Australia and New Zealand is to become the Weet-Bix brand ambassador. That is the most thought after, not best paid, because clearly Sanitarium is church-owned, but it's the best, most thought after, most prestigious product endorsement gig you can get in Australia.
0: Now, what sets us apart? What sets Sanitarium Foods apart from other companies that are trying to compete with you?
21: Well, interestingly enough, you know, Sanitarium asks itself that sometimes too, but I actually think it goes right back to the philosophy of Sanitarium. So Sanitarium is a profit-for-purpose organization. What that means in our language is it's a not-for-profit, so a 501c3. However, most 501c3s, I guess, get money from somewhere else, and then their job is to spend that money diligently using good stewardship. But most of their skill is how to spend money and get best possible outcomes. When you look at a profits for purpose company, these businesses are also responsible to generate the income. And so when you have to also generate the income before you can go spend it, it just changes your mindset, and you become sales people, and you have to have marketeers, and then you produce profits, and then you take that profit, and obviously all the profit that Sanitarium makes goes back into the church through the South Pacific division, and then there is probably up to $120 million every 3 to 4 years that goes into the church to further the cause of the church. But another little thing probably demonstrates why Sanitarium is different, and I guess it's Sanitarium has got tremendous capacity constraints. In other words, people buy the product faster than Sanitarium can produce it. But despite that, every Friday night, all production shuts down. Every Sabbath, production rests. And every Saturday night after sundown, production kicks up again. And the Kellogg's and the Nestle's of the world, they think we're stark raving mad, right? Everybody else who has capacity constraints puts on extra capacity. Sanitarium, no matter what, closes down its production because, and our CEO, Kevin Jackson, he obviously says, it's because we honor God and his principles. That's why we have capacity constraints in the first place. And that's kind of, I subscribe to that notion, too, that what sets it apart is the desire of the people to truly do good, to make a positive difference in other people's lives, and not to put, I guess, the commercial success before the laws of God.
0: Well, I like that, and you sort of halfway answered my next question, because I wanted to know, why did Sanitarium become interested in the acquisition of Dr. Deal's Lifestyle Medicine Institute and the CHIP program? It sounds like you saw a kindred spirit here in his program and your mission.
21: Absolutely. Interestingly enough, though, again, there is, we talk about divine intervention a lot, right? And we look at, when you look back on when you see how God has led and has brought things together. So what actually happened was that a lady was tasked, a lady called Christina Hawkins was tasked to go and look for community wellness program that Sanitarium could look at in order to add to its stable of health and well-being programs, because in about 2010, Sanitarium decided to move back into health food cafes, health food stores, and just rekindle the spirit of the early days where there was a direct contact when it comes to health and well-being with the consumer public, and not just through products, but also through services. crisis. And so they started to look at how they could revive the whole idea of Whole Foods cafes, the idea of general practices, doctor surgeries in a holistic manner where you don't get prescribed necessarily Prozac for your depression, but maybe you see a nutritionist or you see an exercise physiologist. And so Christina was tasked to go and find something that was community-based. And so she spoke to one of her friends from church. He's a lecturer at Avondale College, which is the Seventh-day Adventist tertiary institution, education institution in Australia. And that lecturer said, you know, interesting, you should say that. I'm working with a PhD student of mine in New Zealand. He runs this program called CHIP. So Christina started to investigate what CHIP was all about. She started to talk to the various people, and it turns out that was Dr. Deal's CHIP. So she contacted Hans and said, Hans, are you interested in selling the rights to your program for the Asia Pacific region? And Hans obviously said, look, I'm 65. I'm a retirement age. I'm really looking for somebody to take on everything. And obviously next question was, what's everything? And then we started to talk about obviously the business Hans had built here in North America. And by 2011, yes, a deal was struck, and the rest is history.
0: The rest is history. Well, that is amazing, because I just see the hand of God working in this. I see the movement of God, because both the CHIP program and the sanitarium mission is something that needs to go on and on and on, like I said in the introduction. And now as one entity, each is empowering the other here. When someone gets into the wellness program, into the CHIP program, what are they finding now that has stayed the same from the CHIP program they've known in the past? And what is different? What have you done to the CHIP program that we should hear about?
21: It's a good question, because I always flippantly say, you know, one and one still equals two as far as CHIP is concerned.
0: Yes.
21: But instead of teaching it with a chalkboard, we just teach it with an iPhone app. So, in other words, what Hans built, the principles of a healthy living, whole foods, plant-based, exercise, sunshine, rest, that has not changed at all. But I guess modern adult learning has changed. And even when you look at a movie that might have won the Academy Awards in the 1970s, when you watch it today, you kind of think, ooh, how boring is that? Because it's slow, and, you know, the scenes go on and on and on for our, I guess, perception today.
0: Yes.
21: While in 2013, we want everything to be, or 2014 now, we want everything to be, you know, quick and efficient and entertaining. And so we try to take the modern adult learning principles and modern adult learning psychology and combine that with an entertaining, or what we call infotainment or edutainment style. And rather than in the past where Hans would either give his lectures in person, live, or people would show DVDs that, I guess, were filmed in front of a live audience,
0: yes,
21: which, again, had good, solid content, but just today's, I guess, tastes doesn't quite cut the mustard anymore. And so we just try to put this into the 21st century and give it legs for the next 5 to 10 years. The other thing we did was we changed the mode of delivery, because in the past we would have these DVDs that we would give our CHIP facilitators, and they would go and obviously do the best of their abilities. They would show CHIP programs. However, when you send out a bunch of DVDs, what you ultimately do is lose control.
0: Yes.
21: And so we had this funny thing when we did the due diligence on buying Hans's business. We found that, oh, there's CHIP programs in Russia, in the Russian language. That obviously LMI, the owner of the program, knows nothing about. There is CHIP programs in Egypt. There is people who run lifestyle resorts in Turkey using CHIP. But obviously Hans never got any royalties. Hans never got any credit. There was just completely bypassed the system. And although we do want everybody to have health and hope, and we do want to disseminate the CHIP information as wide as we possibly can, there is a commercial element to this in a way that it costs a fortune to produce this stuff. And LMI has been tasked not to make a profit, but to make enough income to be self-sustaining,
0: sure,
21: so he wouldn't drain mission resources, because we don't want to take money away from the hospitals in the Solomon Islands or the flying doctors in, I guess, New Guinea. in order to subsidize a program for North Americans and wealthy Australians.
0: Yes, yes.
21: And so it has to be self-sufficient. And so we changed the mode of, program delivery to what we call digital rights management. Mm-hmm. So when you think Netflix, you know, the way you go and just download a program, you get to view it on your PC, and then you have a certain amount of time, and then it gets locked again. So there is digital keys to unlock the program, and then to lock it again. So we just have a bit of control over who shows the program gets shown where, all of those good things. But at the same time, we also have the ability to update things instantly.
0: Yes.
21: Because when you have, obviously, a digital delivery mechanism, we can re-record a session, or let's say we find out new truths about cancer and lifestyle.
0: Mm-hmm.
21: We can go into the studio immediately, re-record this, replace the cancer session with the updated session, and our program is still completely relevant and up to date, rather than

0: in that it's glitzy and glamoury, but attractive, as in you want to watch it. It's captivating. Yes. It's contemporary. It's high definition, bright colours, and everything is absolutely researched to the hilt. And when you compare this to other programs out there, there has been many comments, ooh, you guys are showing us up. You're making our programs that we have look bad because of, obviously, what you have done to it. And look, we're very, very grateful to all the brilliant minds who have been working on this and who have given off their time and energy and effort to make it such an attractive program.
1: Yes.
0: But again, the key is actually that people get results. And the only reason why we did what we did is so that when people sit through 18 sessions, we want them to say after the 18th session, oh, thank goodness it's over. We want them to say, ah, is that it?
1: Is that it?
0: And that is the reaction that we are starting to get, where people say, oh, I'm really getting used to showing up once or twice a week to this and learning interesting stuff and having it disseminated in an entertaining, witty manner.
1: Yes.
0: And isn't there any more? And so we're at the moment trying, obviously, the finance to get it and produce what we call the Club Chip or the follow-on program.
1: Yes.
0: So where people, after they've done the Chip program, where they can still come maybe once a month to come and a bit, and I don't mean, when I say AA, I don't mean that people are dependent on, obviously, a drug or a substance, but the whole principle of AA is actually the whole self-support.
1: Mm-hmm.
0: We come together because to maintain a lifestyle in this society, in this world where everywhere we get tempted, at every TV advertisement is about food, and everything we see out there is just, it's all sugared and glazed and fatted up and fried. And so temptation is big. And so people coming together just to support each other, to exchange recipes, to rekindle friendships, that's something that we want to now build and just kind of provide people with a program or some facilitated program content so they can continue the journey.
1: I like that. We'll take a short break, and when we come back with Stefan Herzog, General Manager of the CHIP Program and also the Lifestyle Medicine Institute, we're talking about the Complete Health Improvement Program and what has changed and what remains the same. And the good news is that the companionship, the camaraderie, the good news of health, and the updated good news of health is going to be continued to be available there from the CHIP organization. So we'll talk more with Stefan on our return, so stay right where you are.
2: I thought life was just great. I felt well, and then bang, I got told you've got 6 arteries that are blocked and 99% blocked. And so that was a bit of a surprise. I had to have 5 bypasses after that. After getting over the operation and what had to happen there, I went back onto my normal diet, which I thought was great. I had a good diet, I thought. Went back and had blood tests, and I was surprised. My cholesterol was raised, blood pressure was up, and at that point, I was introduced to the CHIP program. I went onto it immediately. Straight away, I thought, I have to do this. Within 2 months of going on the CHIP program, my cholesterol was halved, blood pressure was down. In fact, I had to lower my blood pressure pills because I was getting dizzy. So, hey, that was great. And then that's allowed me now to get back into the things I love. 2 weeks ago, I got back on the bike. And one thing I really noticed, when I used to bike before, I was always out of breath. I went out 2 weeks ago, I hit the hills, I didn't even get a sweat. I was doing some marvellous riding, you know, getting back on the bike, biking with my friends, living life to the full. To me, my life is just beginning again.
1: To learn how you can recharge your life, visit chiphealth.com. Welcome back to the program. I'm your host, Charles Mills. We're here with Stefan Herzog, General Manager of the Lifestyle Medicine Institute and the CHIP program. And he's been telling us about some of the new things that CHIP is bringing into its program. Wonderful, exciting things. And Stefan, let me ask you about you. I like to talk to our guests, and I like to find out what they're doing and how CHIP is helping people. But I also like to hear about you. What was your journey like, Stefan Herzog, from a young person to where you are today, so deeply involved and so passionate about helping people be healthy? What's your journey?
0: I was

0: Wanted race in Switzerland and into probably a God-fearing Methodist family. Uh-huh. And then when I grew up, I did my degrees in hotel management and I started to work. First, actually, then I moved to Australia because Switzerland was a little bit small for my taste and I love travel. And so I went to Australia and started to run a menswear company, of all things. And probably would be fair to say that I did the classic Robbie Williams. Robbie Williams is a British singer who had a song called Lord Make Me Pure, Just Not Yet. And so that's kind of was my attitude to, I guess, God and life. And yes. When I got married, and I married a lady who was an Adventist, and so but also not a practicing. And when we had children, she felt voiced the desire to go back to the to church, mm-hmm. and obviously started to go to the Adventist church. Mm-hmm. And so then I kind of rekindled my connection with my maker too, and started to go to the Adventist church on Saturday, mm-hmm. and to the Methodist church on Sunday.
1: Okay.
0: We then moved back to Switzerland in the early 90s because through life circumstance, and I was starting to work for General Electric. And so my dad was giving Sunday school in the Reformed Church of Switzerland. So he said, can you help me give Sunday school? And then about 1998 or 1999, there was this Net 98 or Net 99, I can't remember, with Dwight Nelson. And Dwight Nelson kind of talked about this forever friendship. And I just really craved it. And so in 1999, I got baptized and became a member of the Seventh-day Adventist Church. In the meantime, I had been back in Australia, and I started to run Australia's largest chain of fitness centers. Hmm. And when the Adventist Church or Sanitarium realized that there is somebody who is in business out there who is maybe not a teacher or a pastor, I was asked to serve on the board of Sanitarium as one of the directors on the board. And then when I had enough of running this fitness company, I decided I had enough gray hair on my head to maybe sell my services to the highest bidder. And Sanitarium was one of the companies who said, hey, can we buy your services for a few days a week? Because we're establishing these health and well-being businesses, and one of them is the workplace health and well-being business, and I think your expertise could help us. And then when Christina met with Hans, she then approached me and said, Stefan, you've got experience with U.S. companies, with General Electric. You've worked in the States. You lived in the States. Would you like to take this on? Mm-hmm. And here I am.
1: Wow. Now, I can see why you would fold into this so easily. What do you now know that you didn't know then? Well, how would you run a fitness center different now that you have been connected with Chip than when you were not connected with Chip and running a fitness center back in the 90s?
0: I guess what we did was, and we ran a franchise, so we had probably about 90 fitness centers, and uh-huh. so I guess I was the CEO, and I was more a franchisor uh-huh. than actually an operator of fitness centers. But one of the things that we obviously spent most of our emphasis on fitness, on exercise.
1: Yes.
0: And I kind of always felt that, nutrition, whatever. What I didn't realize, actually, is what uh-huh. the damage that poor nutrition can do on the inside. So while I did not really have any excess weight on me, and I looked in the mirror and said, smooth man, yes. right? I kind of didn't realize what was in the inside. And so when I started to obviously get in touch with Chip, and I started to, even though I was hired as the person who looks after the business side of Chip, uh-huh. obviously you cannot but engage with the subject matter.
1: Yes.
0: And so I started to say, all right, I'm going to start to ease off on my dairy. As a Swiss, obviously, plenty of dairy and cheese
1: sure,
0: in my diet.
1: Sure.
0: And I started to ease. As an Adventist, I was already eating virtually no to very little meat, but I still overdid the sugars and the fats mm-hmm. to, and all the fried stuff. Mm-hmm. And so I just started to ease off. And I started to realize, well, not only can I exercise less, but also my biometrics. Mm. Obviously, where they were always okay, now they were optimal. Mm-hmm. And so I started to go on my journey from a nutritional point of view. But interestingly, I took then Hans on the journey from a exercise point of view. So
1: yes,
0: while Hans always had the bias on the nutrition side of things, now he shows up with me at the Dresden Center at 5:30 a.m. in the morning, and we do push-ups and sit-ups and strength exercise, and we run and whatever else. And so I guess we both found a balance of nutrition and exercise.
1: And that's what a lot of people are missing. That was in the 90s, it was all about, in the 80s, 90s, it was all about exercise to lose weight, exercise to be healthy. And exercise, of course, as you know, is vitally important, but they were missing the nutritional part. And then today, that pendulum has swung over. It's all about what you eat. It's all about the food, and exercise is falling by the way. So I'm assuming here, and correct me if I'm wrong, that Chip, the new Chip, is emphasizing both equally. Would I be on the right track there?
0: Yes, we do. However, we still have a bias towards nutrition because obviously that's the legacy of CHIP.
1: True.
0: It's in the nature of the beast that when you give people information, exercise is mostly about doing, even though nutrition is as well. But what we give people is the background of why nutrition is so important, what's happening to our food, and what are the correlations between what we put into our mouth and then how your body and the biology reacts. So we have a much stronger emphasis on exercise. We put more emphasis on people going to do exercise, and we created exercise videos that go with the CHIP program, be that on stretching or all the whole idea of strength exercise. Because again, even in exercise, and particularly in Adventist circles, there is a lot of emphasis on then walking and just the cardiovascular stuff. But particularly as we age, the idea of strength exercise, resistance exercise, getting our muscles to still work smoothly so we can still get out of the chair or off the toilet seat when we're 60 and 70 without straining, they're actually really important things. And we also know that obviously the body is wrapped, or our bones are wrapped up in muscle, and the more muscle we have when we take a fall, the quicker we get back up again, and the less stuff we break, right? And so, yes, we've absolutely increased the emphasis on exercise, but not only cardiovascular, but also strength.
1: Boy, I certainly do see the hand of God moving in this, not only in the program itself, but the people surrounding it. To bring you, Stefan Herzog, as General Manager of Lifestyle Medicine Institute and CHIP Program, into this whole mixture of CHIP, to bring in the importance of that exercise, along with Dr. Deal and the incredible scientific-based information about nutrition. You combine those two together, and you're making people healthy across the country, around the world. That is the legacy of CHIP and the future of CHIP. And I see bright things happening there. I want to thank you very much for being with us today, Stefan Herzog, for sharing with us not only your vision, but where this organization is going and how people will benefit by being involved with it. Thank you so much for what you do, and thank you for being here with us today. Appreciate it.
0: Thank you for your time.
1: 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You can find out this information. You can share in the excitement and the passion that Stefan has been sharing with us today about how you can be better than you are. You can be healthier than you are, mentally, spiritually, physically. It's all there. They're all tied together. 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You can also find out if a CHIP program might be coming to your area. They have lists there and how you can contact the organization. Very important thing. And if a program is coming near you, run, don't walk, and join up and take this program, and you're going to find tremendous benefits in taking the Complete Health Improvement Program into your life. Until next time, this is Charles Mills along with Stefan Herzog, General Manager of CHIP Program, inviting you to be healthy by choice. 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
5: Now a look at your morning weather on Janesville Christian Talk Radio. Mostly cloudy today with a high near 79 and lows around 69. Partly sunny with thunderstorms tomorrow with a high of 81 and lows around 57. For your Friday, sunny with a high near 78 and lows around 52. And for Saturday, sunny with a high near 79 and lows around 61. That's your morning weather on Janesville Christian Talk Radio.
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1: Now a Christian News Radio Minute brought to you by Trinity Debt Management, helping you get debt-free for keeps. The U.S. is banning imports of some Canadian dairy September 29th. The U.S. is using military might to wage its economic war on Iran's oil sector. Iran's Revolutionary Guard said it had attacked two U.S. vessels and eight oil tankers in the Gulf. The investigators say the Amazon cargo jet appeared to attempt to go around before crashing at Miami International Airport on Sunday. Flight data shows the pilots tried to abort the landing, but the plane overran the runway. And President Trump is set to deliver the keynote address this evening in Dallas during the first Republican midterm convention. Democrats, they are not holding their own midterm convention. However, four House members will join the Texas Democratic Party for separate events in Dallas. With the Christian News Radio Network, I'm Jack Robertson. 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
3: 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My name is Adrian Westney Jr., your host, and I am glad that you've joined us today. 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But now here is Wendley Phipps with today's sermon.
4: You have your Bibles, turn with me to the book of John, chapter 16, verse 32, the book of John, chapter 16, verse 32. The Bible says, behold, the hour cometh, yea, is now come, that ye shall be scattered every man to his own, and shall leave me alone. And yet I am not alone, because the Father is with me. These things I have spoken unto you, that in me ye might have peace. In the world ye shall have tribulation, but be of good cheer. I have overcome the world. Be of good cheer. I have overcome the world. Our Lord Jesus had begun what I call his ministry of final words. He had done so many great things, performed so many mighty deeds. But now the time had come for final words, last words. The time had come for final teachings. The time had come for his final thoughts, closing reflections, his final words of challenge and exhortation to his disciples. You see, church, Jesus could see that a deceptive calm had surrounded his disciples. They had been lulled into a state of false tranquility.

They were woefully unprepared for what was about to befall him. His final words to his disciples seemed to carry with them an earnest weight of urgency, an import that deserves our close and careful attention. Church, these words of Jesus merit our thorough review. Should we understand their truest meaning, we must pray that God would reveal the meaning of these words to us. These things I have spoken unto you, that in me ye might have peace. In the world ye shall have tribulation, but be of good cheer. Smile once in a while. For I have overcome the world. Verily, verily, I say unto you that in that day ye shall weep and lament, but the world shall rejoice over what is going to happen to me. As for you, talking to his disciples, you shall be sorrowful, but then suddenly your sorrow shall be turned to joy. It will be for you, said Jesus, like a woman in childbirth, in the midst of labor, like a woman in pain because her time has come. Oh, but when the baby is born, hallelujah, that mother soon forgets about her anguish. That is what you're about to go through, said Jesus. For the face of her newborn child brings a mother joy and gladness. You will have sorrow now, said Jesus, but you will see me again. And in that day, your hearts shall rejoice. Now these things I have spoken to you, that in me ye might have peace. For in the world you will have trouble, trials, tribulation. Take heart, my precious children, for I have overcome the world. These words of Jesus, I have overcome the world, are both fact and prophecy. They are a promise of what is to be. They are a promise based on what has already been done. These words, I have overcome the world, was to Jesus a very present reality. For you see, in the wilderness, after fasting for 40 days and 40 nights, Jesus faced the enemy of our souls, and he came away victorious. In The Desire of Ages, page 117, that on man's behalf, Christ conquered by enduring the severest test. For our sake, he exercised self-control, something that we loathe to do. But for our sake, he exercised a self-control stronger than hunger, stronger than death. Nevertheless, this word that Christ declares is a bold and daring word. It is a brave and confident word. I have overcome the world. Now, some in the world might call the words of Jesus audacious, cocky. They might in their presumption compare him with an overconfident prize fighter who is bluffing, who is blowing smoke, making his victory speech before the fight
has even begun. But this morning, I invite you to hear Jesus as he rallies his disciples to his side with these words: "Be of good cheer. I have overcome the world." Notice Jesus does not say, "I will overcome the world." Notice he does not say, "I may overcome the world." He says, "I have overcome the world." This confidence might have been more easily understood had Christ spoken these words after Calvary. Had he spoken these words after the resurrection, it might have been more easily understood if he had spoken these words as he was ascending from the Mount of Olives to be with his Father. But these words that Jesus spoke came before Gethsemane, before Calvary. Yes. "I have overcome the world." Some may say that he was speaking only of his victory in the wilderness, but it seems clear to me that he is speaking of much more. He's speaking of much more than his victory over the devil in the wilderness. Allow me to try to make it clear this morning. This word, world, world, "I have overcome world," the world. This world which Jesus refers to as his foe and adversary is not the same word he calls his beloved. You see, in the scriptures, this word "world" has at least three distinct and different meanings. Sometimes the word "world" is used to mean the universe of all living and created things. Hallelujah. Sometimes the word "world" is used to speak of everything God created. When the Bible says, "For by the word of the Lord were the heavens made, by his mouth and the mighty working of his power," this is the world that we see about us. That is one translation of the word "world." It is a world that labors under the curse of sin, a world straining to shout God's honor and sing his praises. This world of God's creative wonders is his mouthpiece, his unmistakable witness. Says the scriptures, "Declare the glory of God, and the firmament showeth his handiwork." So when Jesus says, "I've overcome the world," this is not really only the context that he's speaking of here. Reminds me of that little Swedish girl, after gazing up into the sky, said, "Papa, if the wrong side of heaven is so beautiful, I wonder what the right side is going to be like." Another meaning for the word "world" in scripture is the world of lost and sin-sick men and women. This is the world for which God pledges his undying affection. When the scriptures say, "For God so loved the world that he gave his only begotten Son, that whosoever believeth in him should not perish, but shall have everlasting life." In the context of our scripture, where Jesus says, "I have overcome the world," this was not the context of which he is speaking. For this world, lost in ruin, in despair, that's the word "world" used here. "For God so loved the world that he gave his only begotten Son." This is the world of lost people. Are you with me today? So the first understanding of the word "world" is the creative wonders of the universe. When God says "the world," he's talking about the creative wonders of the universe. The second understanding of the word "world" is where he is talking about the world of lost people, of lost sinners. Amen. This is the world that he died for. This is the world that he was mocked and ridiculed for.
This is the world that he was.

0: derided and spat upon. This is the world for which he endured the scourge of the Roman whip. This is the world which he hung naked upon a cross for, suspended between a cruel earth and a sorrowing heaven. This is the world for which he died, the same world who, when he needed to see a compassionate face, the scriptures tell us that we hid our faces from him. This is the world to which you and I belong. This is the world that he talked about when he said, I came not to condemn the world, but that the world through him might be saved. When hell placed a bounty on my soul, Jesus, somebody said, paid it all. He was willing to forfeit heaven's favor, cast his lot with weak and sinful men. He became one for us, not just for time, but for eternity. Amen. But when Jesus says, I have overcome the world, this world of which he is speaking is a different world. Stay with me. It is a world that is mired in shame. It is a world, the world that is in open rebellion to his purposes and to his cause. When Jesus said, I have overcome the world, what was he talking about? He was talking about a world where dark clouds hang low and sin draws its veil of shadow. Allow me this morning to share a personal word. I believe that we as a people have no idea of the dominion of evil that we are up against. This world of which Jesus speaks when he says, I have overcome, we don't really understand what it is Jesus is talking about, that he has to declare his sovereignty over it, that he has overcome it. What is this that Jesus declares that he has overcome, this world over which he declares victory? If we really understood it, we would stay on our knees and cry out for mercy. If we only could see it, we would be vigilant, more vigilant in our Christian journey. We would never fail to watch and pray. We as a people have an academic view of evil. We do not understand what it was Jesus was saying to his disciples when he said, I've overcome the world. Because we have a naive picture of the devil, Satan, who wants us to have this picture of him as a clown in red hooves and tails. Let me tell you, Satan can look as pretty as a foxy sister. He wears perfume and cologne. It is Satan who wants us to have this grotesque picture of himself. And we underrate our adversary. But I must tell you, church, I've traveled for many years all over this world. And as I travel, I always am shaken when I travel this world. I thought I knew what evil there was in this world. But I can tell you, I have no comprehension of the massive, massive scale of evil that is in this world. The hatred, the strife that is in this world. We have enough problems trying to get brothers and sisters to act like brothers and sisters, much less strangers to act like friends. This world that Jesus is speaking about, that he has overcome, he says, this world hates you. But bear in mind, he says, it hated me before it hated you. The world of which Christ speaks of here stands for all that is at odds and opposition and enmity with God. This world that Christ speaks of is a world that is at war, that is at war with God. Did you know that there is a world that is at war with God? Until 9/11, we who lived in America lived with a sheltered understanding of the rage and ferocity of evil that is in this world. Even the most religious among us, our views of how evil this world is are limited by a narrow view of worldliness. When we talk of worldliness, we talk about makeup. We talk about earrings. We talk about clubs. We talk about dancing. Let me tell you something. That's just a tip of the iceberg of the evil that is in this world. That's nothing compared to the evil that we are up against. When you see the problems of crime and violence, the parade of vice and drugs, our view of evil is so limited. My view of the world of which Christ speaks needs to be broadened and enlightened. Our view needs to be broadened and enlightened to take in more than just what we see. Have mercy, Jesus. We got to understand that the scriptures mean it when it says that there is wickedness at the very top of this world. That there is wickedness in high places of this world. Evil thoughts, I mean, Jesus, are being dramatized by corrupt moguls in Hollywood, on television. The worst thing about television is the evil cesspool minds out of which all that nonsense comes. But we don't see, have mercy, Jesus, we don't see the minds. We don't see the people. We don't see the degenerate people out of which these storylines come. I stand before you today calling you to a deeper, broader understanding of this system of evil that wars against God's dominion in this world. And it is everywhere.
1: 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And you will also be able to actually reference other programs here on The More Abundant Life. 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
3: A ram and a goat were engaged in a violent battle to the death. Strange as it may seem, the fate of an empire hinged on the outcome of that fight between two animals. I'll be back in a moment with the amazing facts about the results of that struggle.

Hello, this is Joe Cruz and the Amazing Facts Broadcast, Fact Which Affects You. Our study today will cover the 8th and 9th chapters of the prophetic book of Daniel in the Old Testament. And it has to do with the greatest and most inevitable event in all of world's history, the Great Judgment Day. Not a soul among us can escape the judgment. Rich and poor, small and great must all stand together before that judgment seat of Christ. Now, in connection with this subject, we want to consider today the longest time prophecy in all the Scriptures, containing some amazing predictions about the future. When Daniel received his vision of chapter 8, he was a captive in the mighty city of Babylon. A few years earlier, Nebuchadnezzar, the king of Babylon, had besieged the city of Jerusalem and carried away many of its young men as slaves or war captives. For several years, Daniel had been a captive there in Babylon, but he was highly respected as one of the wisest men in the kingdom. As a Jew, he was naturally concerned about the desolation of the holy city Jerusalem. He was especially anxious about the sanctuary because it had been left in ruins, so the services could no longer be conducted there. He yearned for the time when that temple could be rebuilt once again. Of course, it had been told through the prophet Jeremiah that after 70 years, the Jews would be able to go back and actually establish themselves again in their own city. Well, while he was thinking on this subject, Daniel had a vision in which God revealed some of the events of the future. He was shown a ram with two great horns standing by the river Ulai. One horn, by the way, was higher than the other, and the highest came up last. And this ram pushed in all directions and gained mastery over all the other beasts. No one was able to stand before him. Then suddenly a he-goat came from the west with great speed and ran into the ram with great fury. The he-goat had a notable horn between his eyes, the Bible says, and in his anger he broke the horns of the ram and cast him down to the ground and stamped on him. Daniel 8:8 tells us the next development. Therefore the he-goat waxed very great, and when he was strong, the great horn was broken, and for it came up four notable ones toward the four winds of heaven. Now this was the first part of the vision of Daniel, and he could not understand at all the meaning of it, of course. But God sent the angel Gabriel to explain what those things really meant. Daniel 8, verses 20 and 21 tells us, in the words of the angel speaking to Daniel, "The ram which thou sawest having two horns are the kings of Media and Persia, and the rough goat is the king of Grecia, and the great horn that is between his eyes is the first king." Now, friends, here's a perfect example of how the Bible explains itself. We don't have to guess as to the identity of these two beasts or whom they symbolize. The angel Gabriel told Daniel just exactly who was represented by the animals. From these words, Daniel understood that Babylon would be overthrown by the Medo-Persians, and that Greece would then come along and defeat Medo-Persia. The great horn of the goat represented Alexander, the first king of that nation. And when he was young and strong, Alexander died, and his kingdom was divided then among his four leading generals, represented in this vision by the four horns which came up afterward. Now, we're not guessing at these things, friends. They're all given to us clearly in the Bible itself. Now, even though these events were of interest to Daniel, he was most interested in the second part of the vision, as we find it recorded in Daniel 8, 13 and 14. "Then I heard one saint speaking, and another saint said unto that certain saint which spake, How long shall be the vision concerning the daily sacrifice and the transgression of desolation to give both the sanctuary and the host to be trodden under foot? And he said unto me, Unto 2,300 days, then shall the sanctuary be cleansed." Now, friends, anything that had to do with the sanctuary at Jerusalem was very close to the heart of the Hebrew prophet. The thought that the sanctuary would be established once more and that the Day of Atonement would be observed again among his people was a thrilling thought to Daniel. He waited for the angel Gabriel to explain that part of the vision to him. But in verse 26, Daniel was told, "And the vision of the evening and the morning which was told is true." Now this is referring to the 23 evenings and mornings. "Wherefore shut thou up the vision, for it shall be for many days." In other words, the angel was not going to tell him the meaning of that part of the vision, which had to do with the 2,300 days, at the end of which the sanctuary was to be cleansed. Now, when he realized that he had not been able to understand about this part of it and the cleansing of that sanctuary, Daniel became sick with disappointment. Verse 27 says, "And I, Daniel, fainted and was sick certain days,
Afterward I rose up and did the king's business, and I was astonished at the vision, but none understood it. Now listen, friends, Daniel didn't give up the idea that it might be revealed to him, because he began to pray in the next chapter, chapter 9, confessing the sins of his people and asking God to give him light on that sanctuary question. Notice his words here. And by the way, the whole prayer is contained in that chapter. But in verse 17, we break right into the middle of the prayer, and this is what Daniel is saying. Now therefore, O our God, hear the prayer of thy servant and his supplications, and cause thy face to shine upon thy sanctuary that is desolate for the Lord's sake. You know, friends, somehow this earnest prayer entered in the ears of God, and he sent Gabriel once more to explain the rest of that vision to Daniel. Before he had finished his prayer even, Gabriel appeared at his side, told him that he had come to give him understanding. Notice how he brought Daniel's mind back to that earlier vision. He said, therefore, understand the matter and consider the vision. Verse 23. So Daniel focused his mind once more on the vision and recalled the prophecies about that 2300 days. And Gabriel said to him, 70 weeks are determined upon thy people and upon thy holy city to finish the transgressions, to make an end of sins. Verse 24. Now listen, that word determined actually means in the Hebrew, cut off. So he said then that 70 weeks of that time of the 2300 days would be cut off and assigned to the Jewish people, to Daniel's own people. For what reason? To make reconciliation for iniquity, and to bring in everlasting righteousness, and to seal up the vision and prophecy, and to anoint the Most Holy. In other words, friends, it was a time of probation assigned to the Jewish people to see what they would do with the Messiah when he would appear. Now, right at this point, we should understand the principle of prophetic interpretation. In prophetic reckoning, a day stands for a year. Let's read a text on that now to be absolutely certain of our ground. In Ezekiel 4:6, God said to his prophet, I have appointed thee each day for a year. Now, this is not true in history or narrative or anything else except in the prophecies of the Bible. A day stands for a year there. It always will. So this 2300 days then would actually represent 2300 years. And 70 weeks of this 2300 day period were to be assigned to the Jewish people or to the Jewish nation. In that period, they were to fill up their cup of iniquity by the rejection of the Messiah. But now we must determine when the 2300 years began. Only then can we hope to understand the events during that period. In verse 25, we get the answer. Know therefore and understand that from the going forth of the commandment to restore and build Jerusalem unto Messiah the Prince shall be 7 weeks and 62 weeks. Now, friends, here is the beginning date, which coincides with the going forth of the commandment to restore Jerusalem. Now, can we find that decree and when it went forth? Yes, the Bible makes it very clear and actually gives the words of the decree itself. The Persian king Artaxerxes sent out that decree in the year 457 B.C., and you will find it in the Bible in Ezra 7, 11-13. Let's read it. Now, this is the copy of the letter that King Artaxerxes gave unto Ezra the priest, the scribe, even a scribe of the words of the commandments of the Lord and of his statutes to Israel. Artaxerxes, king of kings, unto Ezra the priest, and at such a time I make a decree that all they of the people of Israel and of his priests and Levites in my realm, which are minded of their own free will to go up to Jerusalem, go with thee. Now, please notice the date right there beside the text, friends. There's no date more fully established in all the Old Testament scriptures than this. It's 457 B.C. Now, since this point is the beginning of the 2300 days or years, we can immediately cut off 70 weeks of that time for the Jewish period of probation. Now, how much is 70 weeks? How many days? Well, 7 times 70 is 490 days. So that would be actually 490 years, a day for a year. So cutting off 490 years from the 2300 years, beginning in 457, brings us down to the year 34 A.D. And in that year, Stephen was stoned as a climax of the opposition of the Jews to the gospel. And in that year, Paul began his ministry to the Gentiles because the Jews had sealed their rejection of the Messiah. Now next, according to the prophecy, there would be a period of 7 weeks and 62 weeks and 2 weeks from the beginning date until the appearance of the Messiah. So if we count down 69 weeks beginning from 457, that's the point of beginning,
If we begin there and count 6 to 9 weeks, which is actually, of course, 482 days or years, we are brought to the year 27 A.D. Now, what happened in that year according to the prophecy? Well, it said the Messiah was to appear. And sure enough, at that very time, in that very year, Jesus was baptized by John in the River Jordan. Now, the word Messiah actually means the Anointed One. And it was at his baptism that Jesus was anointed by the descent of the Holy Spirit. And that event took place in Mark 1:15. He said, "The time is fulfilled," showing that something should take place because of the fulfillment of a specified period. And that was the fulfillment of the prophecy that would bring one right down to the appearance of the Messiah. The Anointed One did come in the baptism of Jesus in the year 27 A.D. Now please notice that the 69 weeks, or 483 years, brings us down to 27 A.D. But that still leaves 1 week of time before the rejection of the Jews at the end of the 70 weeks. In other words, we've got 69 weeks to the appearance of the Messiah, and 70 weeks would bring us to the end of the period of probation for the Jews. So during that 70th week, something very important was to happen. According to verse 26, the Messiah was to be cut off, but not for himself. Then verse 27 states, "In the midst of the week he shall cause the sacrifice and the oblation to cease." And then the exact center of that last week, friends, just 3.5 years from his baptism, Jesus was cut off and crucified, bringing an end to the sacrificial system. The veil in the temple, you remember, was rent in twain to signify that there should be no more typical offerings. Jesus died in 31 A.D., leaving another 3.5 years for the Jews to seal their rejection of the gospel. In 34 A.D., Paul turned to the Gentiles, and the full 70 weeks was completed. Now, in our next broadcast, we'll take up our study at this point and find out what happened in 1844 to fulfill the cleansing of the sanctuary. Now, this is a most fascinating subject, friends. Your eternal interests are involved in this subject, and they are all bound up in the question of the cleansing of the sanctuary. So let's review briefly again now that the 70 weeks was cut off from the 2300 years, and that was 490 years that was assigned to see what the Jews would do about the Messiah and whether they would accept him or not. They rejected him, of course, and in the middle of that 70th week, they cut him off and crucified Jesus, 3.5 years from the time he was baptized, leaving 3.5 more years to the time that the Jews were rejected as God's people. And now, this is Joe Cruz saying goodbye for today.

0: 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Let's begin Topic 4, Historicism and Futurism.
1: The title of today's broadcast is called Historicism and Futurism. You are listening to End Time Insights. This is Steve Wahlberg, and this is a special program designed to unravel and explain major issues dealing with Bible prophecy now facing the Christian world. My ultimate goal is to bring you closer to Jesus Christ, who loves you and who died for you. Let's begin with prayer. Dear Father, God, please bless this program around the country and around the world. In Jesus' name, amen. Again, today's red-hot topic is historicism and futurism. A simple way to illustrate this subject is to imagine that you are a student who needs to make a decision between two competing colleges. One of the colleges is a modern school, and it's called Futurism University. The other one is much more ancient, and it's called the University of Historicism. The professors of Futurism University are very well known, people like Tim LaHaye, Hal Lindsey, Jack Van Impe, and John Hagee. The teachers at Historicism College are not quite so known, but they used to be. They are ancient Protestants like Martin Luther, who founded the Lutheran Church, John Calvin, the Presbyterian, John Wesley, who founded the Methodist Church, the respected scientist Sir Isaac Newton, the great English Baptist preacher Charles Spurgeon. In this short program, of course, it is impossible to cover every detail of all of the differences between these two schools and their teachers, but I'm going to give you a brief, hopefully enlightening, general overview so that you, the potential student, can understand more clearly what the issues are, and then hopefully you can make a very intelligent choice which school to enter. Okay, let's begin. Here we're going into a brief overview of key prophecy sections found in Daniel and Revelation, and this will help you see the big picture. Daniel chapter 2 describes a king of Babylon named Nebuchadnezzar, who has a dream. He sees a big metal man made of gold, silver, brass, iron, with feet of iron and clay, and then a rock comes out of the sky and crushes the image and fills the whole earth. Now, the teachers in the College of Historicism, they would see these four metals representing the four great nations of Babylon, Persia, Greece, and Rome. The 10 toes would represent the division of the Roman Empire 1,500 years ago, and continuing down throughout history until the return of Jesus Christ. Now, futurists would see mostly the same thing, except they would insert a historical gap between the legs and the toes. The 10 toes would not apply to European history for the last 1,500 years, but rather only to a final European union right before the return of Jesus Christ. Okay, let's keep going in our brief prophetic survey. Daniel chapter 7 reveals a parallel prophecy to Daniel 2, but this time instead of four metals, there are four beasts. There's a lion, a bear, a leopard, a dragon-like beast with 10 horns, paralleling the 10 toes of Daniel 2, and then a new little horn comes up and makes war with the saints. Then there is a great judgment scene, and finally the arrival of God's kingdom. Okay, let's start with the teachers from the University of Futurism. They would apply the four beasts to the four nations of Babylon, Persia, Greece, and Rome, paralleling Daniel chapter 2. But again, they would insert a gap, often called the church age, between the fourth beast and the 10 horns and the little horn. The futurists would apply the 10 horns to a united Europe right before the return of Jesus, and they would also apply this little horn to a future evil man, a Mr. Sin, otherwise known as the Antichrist, who would control the world during the final tribulation. Now, the teachers of the College of Historicism, they would definitely present a different view. They would agree that Babylon, Persia, Greece, and pagan Rome are portrayed by these four beasts, but they would differ by saying that there is no gap in the prophecy. The prophecy keeps going successively, chronologically, and historically, right down through Babylon, Persia, Greece, and Rome, and then on into European history. This is why it's called the historicist school, because it goes right down through history. The 10 horns would represent the breakdown of the Roman Empire in the 5th and 6th centuries, and the little horn, without a 1,500-year gap, the historicist teachers unanimously would say represents the rise of papal Rome that persecuted the saints during the Dark Ages. Moving on, we come to Daniel 9, the famous 70-week prophecy found in verses 24 through 27. 70 weeks also comes out to 490 days, and in Bible prophecy, a day equals a year, so this would be 490 years. This prophecy reaches down from the time of Persia down to the time of the Messiah, Jesus Christ. Now, those in the University of Futurism would say that the 69 weeks, which comes out to 483 years, have been fulfilled in the past, but then once again, they would insert their famous futurist gap of 2,000 years between the 69th and the 70th week. They take the 70th week, which is the last 7 years, and they apply it to a future 7-year period of tribulation when Mr. Antichrist will finally supposedly come. Now, historicist scholars once again see this quite differently. They don't see a gap between the 69th and the 70th week. They see the 70th week fulfilled 2,000 years ago in the time of Jesus Christ. In other words, they see the 70th week following logically immediately after the 69th week. Daniel 9, verse 27 says, quote, "He shall confirm the covenant with many for 1 week." Historicists see this he as Jesus. In Matthew 26, verse 28, Jesus said, "This is my blood of the new covenant shed for many for the forgiveness of sins." Daniel 9, 27 says that he would confirm the covenant, and in the midst of the week he would cause the sacrifices to cease. Historicists see this as being fulfilled when Jesus Christ, after 3.5 years of loving ministry, died on the cross as a sacrifice for the sins of the world, and his death caused the Jewish sacrifices to ultimately cease. Okay, let's move on to the mysterious book of Revelation. Revelation chapter 2 and 3 describes 7 letters that Jesus gave to the 7 churches. Now here both historicists and futurists generally agree, applying this to the 7 literal churches in Asia Minor at that time, and also to 7 phases in the history of Christianity. But in chapter 4, the great divide, the great division becomes apparent. Chapter 4, verse 1 describes John taken up to heaven in a vision. Now, futurists would say, there's the rapture. And they would say the rest of the

the teachers of the College of Historicism. Although there are some differences of opinion, the main view is that the first four seals, which describe four horses, apply to the history of the church. The white horse represents the triumphs of early Christianity as it spread out into the Roman world. The red horse represents the persecutions that the early church experienced during the second and third centuries. The black horse represents the compromises that entered Christianity during the time of Constantine in the fourth century. And the pale horse, the horse with the rider whose name was Death, represents Christianity during the Dark Ages. Chapter 8 and 9 of the book of Revelation describes the seven trumpets. Those in the College of Futurism would once again apply these things to literal events during a future tribulation after the rapture, whereas historicists once again see these prophecies very, very differently. Historicists have pretty much been unanimous in the past that the first four trumpets apply to the fall of the Western Roman Empire, and trumpets 5 and 6 they see as applying specifically to the rise of Islam. If you would like proof that the major Protestant historians and prophecy teachers of the past did in fact apply the 5th and 6th trumpet to the rise of Islam, simply go to my website at www.truthleftbehind.com. And it sure seems to me that this interpretation is extremely relevant today in the light of recent events and September 11. All right, now we move on to Revelation chapter 11, which talks about two witnesses. Futurists would apply these to two real people who prophesy in Jerusalem during the final 7 years of tribulation after the rapture, whereas once again historicists see this quite differently. Although there have been different views, many apply these two witnesses to the two witnesses of the Old and New Testaments, channels for oil and light, which have prophesied in Christian history. Revelation chapter 12 describes a woman who gives birth to a child, a dragon cast out of heaven, who ultimately makes war on this woman. Futurists would apply this casting out of Satan from heaven to a time during the tribulation, and then to his future war on the Jews, whereas historicists would see Satan being cast out of heaven a long time ago. They would apply the birth of the child to the birth of Jesus 2,000 years ago, who was then caught up to God and to his throne, and they would say that the woman represents the church, and that Satan making war on this woman reveals his warfare against the true church of Jesus Christ down throughout Christian history. And then we come to Revelation chapter 13. This is the great chapter about the rise of the beast. Once again, futurists would apply this beast to a one-man, evil, future Mr. Sin, the Antichrist, who will rise after the rapture during the tribulation, whereas historicists see this completely different. They apply this just like with Daniel chapter 7 and the rise of the little horn. They have unanimously in the past applied this beast to the rise, history, and persecution of papal Rome. Once again, if you would like proof of this, I invite you to go on my website. Revelation chapter 17 and 18 describe the rise and the fall of Babylon. Futurists often apply this to a rebuilt city of Babylon in the Middle East during the tribulation, whereas historicists generally apply this to the rise of a false Christian church sitting upon seven hills in the history of Christianity, which ultimately will come to its fiery demise at the end of the world. So that's it. This is a brief overview in this short program of End Time Insights of the great issues and the different perspectives between historicism and futurism. And just for the record, I guess I should tell you up front that I am a historicist, not a futurist. To me, historicism makes much more sense. It just doesn't fit with me to think that God would ignore 1,500 years of Christian history in his prophecies. When I look at history, along with countless others, I do definitely see the fulfillment of Bible prophecy. I'd like to close this program with a quote from Jeremiah chapter 6, verse 16. The Bible says, "Thus saith the Lord, stand ye in the ways and see, and ask for the old paths, where is the good way, and walk therein, and you shall find rest for your souls." Friend, what I've been sharing with you is the doctrine of historicism that used to be believed by hundreds of thousands of Bible-believing Christians who loved Jesus and who saw prophecy being fulfilled right in front of their eyes.

0: eyes. And so as a student who must make a decision between two competing universities, I encourage you to take a second look at the College of Historicism. May Jesus Christ himself help us all to understand history and prophecy as we prepare for his soon return and the end of this world.
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2: If you have grown-up children, then you know that maintaining a healthy relationship with them can be tricky at times. How can you navigate that transition with ease and with grace? Our guest, Gina Smith, has the answer on today's Homeschool Heartbeat. Now, here's your host, Mike Smith.
3: Gina, one of the hardest transitions for parents is when their children grow up and become independent adults. Do you have any advice for parents who are trying to make that transition while still maintaining a healthy relationship with their children?
4: I'm actually currently in the middle of that transition still, so I am continuing to learn how to walk through it. But what I'm finding now is that I really enjoy no longer being responsible for their education. It frees me up to focus on just being their mom and their friend. And I also find that they do still need me, only in a different way. I'm needed more now for stability, to make our house a home for them and their friends to come to, and to be a source of input if they need it. And it's a good thing that my children are taking steps that are leading them to becoming more and more independent. But it's also a scary time for them, I think. They can be unsure of themselves. There can be insecurities. And I want to be their biggest support system and cheerleader. So I'm intentionally learning how to relate to them as adults, which requires less mothering and more listening and just being there. And that, as a mom, can be tricky at times, and I am certainly not perfect at it. But mostly it's just very enjoyable and really freeing for me when I focus on not mothering, but just being available.
3: It sounds like you're like being a coach. It's saying, go for it. You
4: yep.
3: can do it.
4: Yeah.
3: Well, that's great, and thanks for sharing those insights today, Gina. Until next time, I'm Mike Smith.
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5: Psalm 114. When Israel went out of Egypt, the house of Jacob from a people of strange language, Judah was his sanctuary and Israel his dominion. The sea saw it and fled. Jordan was driven back. The mountains skipped like rams and the little hills like lambs. What ailed thee, O thou sea, that thou fleddest? Thou Jordan, that thou wast driven back? Ye mountains, that ye skipped like rams and ye little hills like lambs? Tremble, thou earth, at the presence of the Lord, at the presence of the God of Jacob, which turned the rock into a standing water, the flint into a fountain of waters.
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7: The Lord is my shepherd, I shall not want. He maketh me to lie down in green pastures. He leadeth me beside the still waters. He restoreth my soul. He leadeth me in the paths of righteousness for his name's sake. Yea, though I walk through the valley of the shadow of death, I will fear no evil, for thou art with me. Thy rod and thy staff, they comfort me. Thou preparest a table before me in the presence of mine enemies. Thou anointest my head with oil, my cup runneth over. Surely goodness and mercy shall follow me all the days of my life, and I will dwell in the house of the Lord forever.
8: The light shineth in darkness, and the darkness comprehended it not.
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0: Now there was a man in Jerusalem whose name was Simeon, and this man was righteous and devout, waiting for the consolation of Israel, and the Holy Spirit was upon him.
1: Simeon was different. He was a man of integrity and devotion. He had a long-term, living hope in God. He was filled with the Holy Spirit. And he didn't just go through the ritual of religion like many of the people around him. He had genuine faith and a deep-seated love for God. What about you? Does your faith stand out in this world? Do those around you know that you love God and have genuine faith in His promises? Like Simeon, our lives can be different. Not because we're spiritually superior, but because we're looking toward the only hope that's worth waiting for. His name is Jesus. With Seeking Him, I'm Nancy DeMoss Wagamuth.
2: Now a look at your midday weather on Janesville Christian Talk Radio. Rain today with a high near 84 and lows around 58. Sunny tomorrow with a high of 79 and lows around 53. For your Friday, sunny with a high near 79 and lows around 61. And for Saturday, mostly cloudy with a high near 79 and lows around 58. That's your midday weather on Janesville Christian Talk Radio.
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1: Welcome to Johnny Erickson Tada Sharing Hope. September is Pain Awareness Month, and this week we've been talking about the way we handle our pain and how to find contentment in it. And Johnny, you know, that's not easy.
2: It sure isn't.
1: Many of our listeners could easily quote from Psalm 38 as their life verse that says, "My pain is ever with me."
2: Oh boy, you're right, Shauna. It is not easy. And I could also quote Psalm 38 as my life verse. I mean, there have been so many Sunday mornings I've sat in my wheelchair in church trying to worship the Lord, and I've tried so hard to concentrate on the words of the hymns, the message of the sermon, but I'm sitting there and my pain is so bad. I'm fighting back tears. I can't seem to focus. And so, you know what I do? I calm my anxiety by whispering to my pain, reminding it that it will not crush me, because 2 Corinthians chapter 4, verse 8 promises, it's a Bible promise, that although my pain presses me in on all sides, it will not crush me. It cannot crush my soul, because the Bible assures me. So, sitting there, I remind myself of other promises, like 1 Corinthians 10, verse 13, that God will not let me be tested beyond what I can bear, because He will always, always provide enough grace to see me through to the other side. Most of all, I'm sitting there in church telling myself that this pain is God's way of leading me by the hand deeper into the fellowship of knowing Jesus in all that He suffered. God knows that in that fellowship of suffering, I will come to appreciate and understand His Son Jesus better, much better than if I did not deal with pain. Now, I've mentioned just a couple Bible verses thus far, verses I can easily recall sitting in church one Sunday in awful pain. And there are lots more I could share, but it's what I must do when dealing with pain, whether it's on a Sunday or in bed at 2 a.m. in the morning. I will go crazy unless I anchor my thinking to what's true. So I meditate on Bible truth that promises me I'll make it, I'll survive, and that I will be better for it, for having been drawn deeper into the fellowship of Christ's suffering. It's why another verse I hold on to when I'm in pain is Philippians 4, verses 6 to 8, where I say to myself, "Johnny, be anxious for nothing, but in everything, come on, pray with thanksgiving. Present your request for help to God. And then whatever is true, Johnny, whatever is right, pure, lovely, admirable, if anything in your head is excellent or praiseworthy, think on these things." And for me, the most lovely and admirable and excellent thing to think about when I'm in pain is how the grace of God will keep me safe, safe for as long as I remain in that bittersweet fellowship of pressing up against Jesus in that fellowship of suffering. And if you want a more intimate relationship with Jesus, God's going to invite you to share in the sufferings of His Son. As the old reformers would say, quote, "Wherever the head goes, the body goes. And if our head, Jesus Christ, suffered, so must we, His body." Richard Baxter once said that the sufferings of this present life will make heaven all the sweeter. God uses suffering to prepare us for a richer communion with Him, to know Him with deeper gratitude and love in glory. And so, the goal is not to escape from suffering. The goal is Jesus Christ.
1: Amen. We want to offer you Johnny's pamphlet called Pain and Providence. It's free at johnnyradio.org.
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4: 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Sacramento Central Church brings you Receiving the Word, timely Bible messages presented by Pastors Chris Buttery and Mike Thompson. Amazing revelations await you in God's Holy Word, the Bible.
5: Today's message is entitled, One Hand Clapping. One Hand Clapping. Well, it was during World War II, Winston Churchill, the British Prime Minister, was forced to make a very painful and difficult decision. The British Secret Service had just broken the Nazi code, and he had been informed that the Germans were going to go in and bomb Coventry. He had two alternatives. Number one, he could evacuate the citizens down there in Coventry and save hundreds of lives in the process at the expense of indicating to the Germans that the English had broken their code. Or secondly, take no action at all, which would kill hundreds of people, but keep the information flowing and possibly save hundreds, yea, even thousands of more lives over the long term. What would you do given a decision like that? Churchill had to choose, and Churchill chose the latter, the second option. Now, sometimes each one of us, we are having to face choices, and sometimes those choices are between two very painful realities. Let's pray, though, that God will spare us from having to make too many of this kind. Often, however, we don't need to choose between these two difficult, painful situations or choices, because as we've been learning over the course of the last several months, life is lived between two truths that can never and cannot ever be sacrificed. In moments like these, we must share both truths, and these truths are to be kept in healthy tension to each other, maintaining a balance as we understand God's Word and truth. Now, tension, of course, permeates our faith. Every biblical truth we know is balanced by another truth that seems to be moving in the opposite direction, but actually isn't. For example, the gift of grace doesn't come without requirements, without a response. Freedom is not given without responsibility. So in Christ Jesus, in our relationship with Him, the saving relationship we have with Jesus, we have to deal with more than just one reality at a time. Our faith is often lived out between the two truths, neither of which can be given up. Now, Christians have, and we've talked about this before, have often wrestled with the fact that our faith gives us more than or two realities, two or more realities that must be held in tension to each other. We affirm both, for example, the humanity and the divinity of Jesus Christ, the sovereignty of God and the free will of man, that humans are sinners and yet made in the image of God. So throughout Christian history, heresy has resulted not necessarily from someone wanting to be evil or to be heretical, but from someone taking a piece of the truth to an extreme and not doing justice to the other truths, the complementary truths as well. In reality, the devil is the mastermind behind part truths. But he even gets more bold by promoting half-truth lies. You remember we talked about Genesis chapter 3, where he came in the guise of the serpent, spoke through that serpent to Eve, and he came and he preached or shared with Eve three part truth lies. He said, "You shall not surely die, you shall be like God, and you shall know good and evil." Essentially, the devil was preaching the part truth of God's grace apart from His justice. It's okay, do the thing that God has said don't do. You won't truly die. You'll actually be like God, and you'll actually know good and evil. He was preaching the half-truth about God's grace apart from His justice. And it's important to note that the devil assured that the pair that there was no real danger in eating the forbidden fruit. After she partook of the fruit, he charged them with sin, and then he left them condemned before the part truth of God's justice apart from His grace. The devil specializes in uplifting one truth, a part truth, to the detriment of the other, and hides the other, you see. At times, the enemy of souls always seeks to pit one truth against another, as if they were in conflict with each other. The devil revels in dividing what God has joined and put together. The Bible says, and Jesus said in John chapter 10, verse 35, the scriptures cannot be what? Broken. The scriptures cannot be broken. So we talked about several things that highlight the importance of believing the whole truth, not just part truth, but the whole truth. For example, you take a sphere, you split the sphere and you through the diameter of a sphere, and it makes two opposite halves out of the whole. And the same thing happens when we take the sphere of truth and we divide it. It creates two opposite part truth hemispheres. Yet both parts are required to make a whole. The Bible often brings two principles together, revealing that they are not in opposition to each other, but actually in harmony with each other, forming the complete truth, not just half truths. We also talked about the ellipse of truth. The ellipse, of course, is stretched out somewhat like a stretched out circle, like a football. A circle has one center of focus, but an ellipse has two foci perfectly separated, so that if one focus is pushed too far from the other, that perfect eclipse no longer exists. Also, if one is emphasized over the other, the ellipse simply becomes two circles, no longer an ellipse. For example, we get water because of this ellipse principle. Water doesn't exist unless you have the circles of hydrogen and oxygen that are brought together into the ellipse. Truth is like that. Truth must be looked at in the form of ellipse. To oppose or to ignore or underemphasize one truth against the other would make two circles, destroying the ellipse. We also talked about twin truths. The Bible presents twin truths that are to be held in tension to each other. That's the only way for them to be completely true. Both ideas must be held in tension and thus in balance. When we think about truths being held in tension, we can think about a stringed instrument, for example. Properly attached at two right places, the instrument can be played and played very nicely. If a string's left loose, music can't necessarily be played on that stringed instrument. If it's stretched too tightly, the string will snap and it will break. Talking about living with two truths that must be kept in healthy tension to each other does not involve anxiety and it does not involve tenseness. Neither does it refer to uncertainty, relativity, or straddling the fence. None of those things. Now, when you, some of you play a musical instrument, how many hands does it take to play a musical instrument, generally speaking? Two. It takes two hands to play a musical instrument. Marilyn was playing the piano here nicely, and the gentleman on their guitars, and they played with their two hands, you see. A piano, a harp, a guitar, a trumpet, a trombone, whatever the musical instrument is. Now, you can play an instrument with one hand, that's true, but the music you would play would be what? Somewhat incomplete, wouldn't it? That's right. You may have heard the question asked, what is the sound of one hand clapping? Now, they say it's a classic Buddhist Zen koan. A koan is a paradoxical antidote or riddle. A question that has no answer. It's used in Zen Buddhism to demonstrate the inadequacy of, they say, logical reasoning given to students to aid in enlightenment. The title of today's sermon has nothing to do with Zen Buddhism. Just want to assure some of those out there that might be thinking that this morning. The message does, however, have everything to do with the fact that believing part truths, dismissing or putting down complementary truth, or living out just partial biblical truths in the life is the equivalent of clapping one hand. Like I read recently in a thought-provoking article, beware the sound of one hand clapping. Beware the sound of one hand clapping. We normally have two screens with pictures on them. Right now we have one hand clapping. The projector is at the shop down in Los Angeles, and we'll be back with us soon. And so we'll have two hands clapping here very shortly. The Apostle Paul, when he taught and when he wrote, he clapped with two hands. Turn with me to Galatians chapter 2, if you'd be so kind. We've looked at this verse several times throughout our time together during this series, but take a look at what Paul writes here. Galatians chapter 2 and verse 20. Galatians 2 verse 20, we know this verse. It says, Paul says, I have been crucified with Christ, It is no longer I who live, but Christ lives in me. And the life which I now live in the flesh, I live by faith in the Son of God who loved me and gave himself for me. Paul was clapping with two hands. Galatians 2:20 contains those very intriguing words you see. Paul presented twin truths in this particular passage that are rich theologically and must be healthy tension to each other. What are those twin truths? Being crucified with Christ and yet living for Christ, and Christ living through us, you see. You are dead, but you are alive. And he presents these twin truths in this one passage, but these twin truths speak also, not just theologically, but they also speak to an experience that each one of us must have in our lives, you see. That means that twin truths must be held together in tension and thus in balance in our lives as well. We are to live our lives clapping with both hands. Now, we live in a world of competing forces, each calling for our allegiance, each calling for our attention. Jobs and families, even church and our needs, they all lobby for our time. Individual recognition pulls against being a part of a group. The demand for excellence clashes with the desire to be accepting and also supporting. The inclination to show compassion argues with the fear about security. But in the Christian life, twin truths don't vie for our attention. One pulling us here, one pulling us there like a tug of war game. Being a Christian means living in this world, but in anticipation of the next, for example. We are given rest, and yet we are also called to work. What did Jesus say? Come unto me, all ye that labor and are heavy laden, and I will give you rest. But then in Matthew 28, he says, go therefore and preach the gospel. We are both given rest and we're also given a job to do, you see. Being a Christian gives us a Lord whose name is Jesus, who coordinates, and we, if we allow him to do so, coordinates how we keep these truths in healthy tension to each other and therefore in balance. The major cause of tension is the nature of God himself. We've talked about this as well. God is bigger than we are. None of our systems or our doctrines encompasses all there is to know about God. I think you understand what I mean when I say that. God is bigger than anything. Our attempts to reflect his concerns or his being, while extremely helpful, are often inadequate. When we've said all we know to say, there is always more that we cannot fathom. We may and we must share the truth that we have received about God with others. That's our calling. That's why we're here. What has been revealed is for our benefit. Still, God in certain places remains hidden and ungrasped by our best efforts, you see. The mystery of God and his purposes is retained until we reach heaven's shores. And then we'll still be forever learning about God and his marvelous love and character, you see. Despite our desire for things to be simplistic, they are not. Simple and non-confusing, yes, but simplistic, they are not. Christians always live in between two truths. Because the gospel has placed our footing firmly, you see, this healthy tension we experience, as someone said, is always both peaceful and creative. The tension is peaceful because we've been justified by faith, and because we are justified by faith, we have peace with God, you see. And the question of our allegiance to Christ has been settled, and it is settled each and every day. It's creative also because it calls us to a new experience, a new life in Jesus Christ. Now, there are and can be real dangers that confront each one of us when we embrace twin truths. The whole truth. One of those dangers is that not everybody will understand. We may even lose friends. Some of you have lost friends because you've accepted and embraced the whole truth. People may worry that we don't know where we really stand on some issues. One side may accuse us of giving ground to the opposition. The other side may say we've retreated too far. When long ignored biblical texts are allowed to challenge someone's one-sided theology, you may be accused of being too far to the right or too far to the left, no matter how unwavering you are in your commitment to biblical truth and your desire to embrace the whole truth. You remember the story, John chapter 6. As a matter of fact, turn there with me. You're welcome to do that. John chapter 6. The crowds wanted to crown Jesus. They saw the Messiah as the coming king. He was going to establish his kingdom. He was going to free the Israelites from the Roman yoke. And Jesus presented to them the whole truth about himself and what it means to be a follower of Jesus. And those that listened to Jesus, you remember this is the time in John chapter 6 where Jesus said, I am the bread of heaven. Eat my flesh, drink my blood. And if you don't, you will have no part of me, you see. You won't have life. And they couldn't understand what Jesus was referring to. It seems as though they were able to grasp some of it, but they didn't want to accept all of it because it shattered their hopes and their dreams about the coming Messiah, you see. And that's what truth does. It shatters our perceived hopes and perceived dreams. Truth brings to us reality, brings to us God's truth, which truly sets us free, which truly brings hope, which truly brings direction to our lives. And there were folk there that particular day listening to Jesus talk about himself being the bread of life, eating his flesh, partaking of his, and they didn't want to know about it. They didn't want to understand Jesus, you see. Your concern for whole truth may be viewed by some as slackening of commitment. I know of a pastor that was given a hard time by some in his congregation for spending time talking about the parables of Jesus while not talking about current events in the light of Bible prophecy for a while. And what some of these individuals fail to realize is that while it is important to know the truth or truth of the hour in which we live, it is also very crucial to know how to live for Christ during those times. In Matthew chapter 7, you remember Jesus didn't say that if you know these particular things, then you'll be like a house built on a rock. What did he say? He said if you do these things, if you know how to live, then you'll be like a house, your spiritual house will be fortified on a rock. And when the winds and the waves and all of these things come upon you and beat upon you, the winds of doctrine and the waves of strife, you won't be moved, you see. We cannot overlook texts, all the texts. We cannot overlook any texts as we seek to understand God's will in His Word. Dealing with the whole truth is not slackening of a commitment. Twin truths do not give us two masters either, just to clarify that. We have one master and His name is Jesus Christ. He said, I am the way and the truth. And the life, that's right. A concern for embracing the whole truth is no more than a realization, as I'd mentioned before, that the tile on which you stand at any given minute is not the entire floor. It's an awareness of the breadth and the depth of the foundations in which we find Christ. Now, validity of our commitment to Christ or the correctness of our views is not evidenced in loud, one-sided statements, but in wholeness, in integrity, and in obedience to God's truth. Dealing with the whole truth is evidence of a real commitment to truth and a confidence that truth is not going to evaporate when other facts are known. Truth is like a flower with deep roots. To enjoy it very long, you must take it out entirely. However, if you take only the top part, cut it off, what's going to happen to the flower in your hand? Eventually it's going to wither up and it's going to die. You want the whole truth? Take the whole truth, you see. Now, that's one of the dangers that folk will not understand. Your position may not understand because they are one-sided or lopsided. Another danger is in dealing with the whole truth is that it may lead to copping out. When we look at the story of Jesus in John chapter 6, what ended up happening that day? Jesus revealed to them the whole truth about what it means to follow him, what it means to be a disciple of Jesus. And what was Jesus saying? He was essentially saying, you've got to give up your ambitions and your dreams. You've got to give up these particular things that you've believed. You've got to embrace me as the way, the truth, and the life. And to follow me means you may have to give up some treasured personal characteristic, some treasured sin even in your life. And when they listened to Jesus, they didn't like what he had to say. And the Bible records some very sad words. In John chapter 6, the Bible says that they left Jesus in verse 66. From that time, many of his disciples went back. And what happened? They walked with him what? No more. They could not handle the whole truth. They did not want it. They couldn't understand it. They didn't want it. And it led them to copping out following Jesus, who was the way, the truth, and the life. Now, some Christians can become so overwhelmed sometimes by the complexity of some of the issues that they give up finding the solutions. This is what's behind our culture's off and on again interest in global issues like hunger, maybe even pollution and long-running wars and so on. The issues are compelling for a time, but the lack of quick solutions, like we see in a one-hour TV show, leaves us with feelings of despair and hopelessness. Biblical tension, on the other hand, should produce radically different results, because the ultimate coherence in our lives is provided by God's grace and His Word. We don't need to despair, because the Creator and the Lord of this cosmos is sovereign. And because the resolution of apparent contradictions, and they are apparent, is obtained from following Jesus and a knowledge of His Word. And we won't see these things at odds with each other. We'll begin to see the whole truth, how beautiful it really is. There is no value, friends, in merely pondering the whole truth, merely looking at it from a distance. It must be embraced, and the whole truth must be lived out in our lives. What does it mean to be free, for example? What does it mean to be free and responsible in my walk with God? And how does this impact my performance at my job and how I handle certain problems or issues that may arise? How do both grace and law function in my life? And how do I relate to people? How do they relate to people around me? How should I live in this ever-changing world while not being of this world? Do people care to know about the truth that I hold near and dear to my heart because they know that I care about them? These are some tough questions we've got to ask ourselves and we've got to wrestle with and come to terms with you. So we must live out the whole truth. The dangers with embracing the whole truth, yes, they are real. Jesus experienced that. Some of you have experienced that, and we'll continue to experience that. But danger in dealing with simply half-truths are much greater. Complementary truths, friends, cannot be ignored, for they won't go away. But to focus on the dangers of living the whole truth is as helpful as focusing on the dangers of breathing. Now, biblical guidelines. We've been talking about some of the guidelines helping us live. These guidelines that help us live and understand what it means to live the whole truth in our lives. We've been talking about those during each of these previous 10-11 presentations. But there are three arching biblical guidelines that have emerged from our study that deserve attention here, and we'll do that this morning. Each is required for the health and the life and the mission of the church. Because I want to talk now, not just simply individually, but I want to step back now and talk about the life of the church. We've been dealing with what it means personally, but what does this mean on a larger scale? What does it mean to us corporately, as a organization, as a church, as Sacramento Central, Seventh-day Adventist Church? I want to share with you these three arching principles, and here they are. Number one, practice whole thinking. The Bible encourages us to practice whole thinking. Someone suggested even holistic thinking. Holistic thinking is characterized by our comprehension of truth as intimately interconnected and understood only by the reference to the whole. But I'll just talk about whole thinking, just for the sake of simplicity. Whole thinking, first and foremost, is humble. It's humble. It recognizes our incompleteness and liability to error. Humility is not always helpful when other people certainly are looking for answers, but at least it's honest, and at least it does not mislead anybody. Whole thinking also recognizes that no single statement can embrace the entirety of truth. Well, someone may challenge that and say, well, how about the statement, God is love? That is true. That is a true statement. But it's multifaceted. There's many things in there, you see. A statement may be true, and it may not have all the elements that give us a complete picture of truth. Every statement, even our most valued theological ones, may require qualification, and they may require explanation, lest it be exposed to abuse. For example, Galatians chapter 3, verse 28. Does anyone know what that says? I'll read it for you here. Galatians 3, verse 28. Paul wrote, "There is neither Jew nor Greek, there is neither slave nor free, there is neither male nor female, for you are all one in Christ Jesus." For you are all one in Christ Jesus. This is a wonderful and a powerful statement, amen? There's no doubt about that. But it requires explanation, and it must be read within its context because it has often been abused. It has often been abused. Let's take a look at the context. Galatians chapter 3, we'll read verses 26, 27, and 29. Notice what it says. It says, "For you are all sons of God through faith in Christ Jesus. For as many of you as were baptized into Christ have put on Christ. There is neither Jew nor Greek. There is neither slave nor free. There is neither male nor female. For you are all one in Christ Jesus. And if you are Christ," verse 29, "then you are Abraham's seed and heirs according to the promise." So what is Paul doing here in verse 28? Is he obliterating the distinctions between the sexes? No, he's not. He's not obliterating the distinction between the sexes. What he is obliterating is valuations based upon the distinctions. Paul is saying it doesn't matter whether you're a man or a woman, whether you are Jew or Greek, whether you are free. You are all one in Christ Jesus. God views you the same as anyone else. It doesn't matter your status, doesn't matter your background, doesn't matter your education, doesn't matter your gender. You're all one in Christ Jesus, you see. That's what Paul is talking about. He's not obliterating distinctions between the two groups, but he obliterates valuations based on the distinctions.
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8: The game goes like this. If only my wife was more like Judy Jones. Or if only my husband was like Johnny Johnson. What's wrong with comparisons like this? For one thing, the conclusions we draw are based on a distortion. We're equating the obvious flaws and shortcomings of a person we know intimately with the public image of the person we idealize. In other words, that individual is imperfect too, though it may not be as apparent across a crowded room. Besides, the comparison game is specifically designed to insult our marriage partner and weaken the bond that makes a relationship successful. In other words, everyone loses when we engage in this mind game.
9: For more information, visit drdobsonminute.org.
10: In today's world, just about any lifestyle is accepted, condoned, and even propagated. But what does God's Word have to say about the way we live? Were we created for specific functions in the family unit?
11: The more we understand marriage, the more we appreciate the wonderful love that Christ has for us.
10: This is Science, Scripture, and Salvation, a Creation Radio Journal. I'm Chris O'Brien with the Institute for Creation Research. God did create man and woman equally, but with different functions and different roles within the family and within society. But the family has been under satanic attack ever since Eve's temptation in the Garden of Eden. So just how is God's plan for the family being devalued in today's culture? Stay tuned for the next 15 minutes as we discuss creation and God's plan for the family. Each person in a family can have several different roles. You can be a wife, mother, daughter, and sister, or a husband, father, son, and brother. The important thing is that we all have a part in a family setting, and God has given each one of us specific roles to fulfill in that family unit. We'll start off today by talking about the beginning of a family, marriage.
12: Dr. John Whitcomb is president of Christian Workman Schools of Theology in Indiana. He explains the biblical blueprint for the family and how Ephesians chapter 5 gives instructions for husbands and wives.
13: Now I'm going to jump down here to verse 21. Submitting yourselves one to another in the fear of God. Now that is humanly impossible. I don't want to submit myself to anybody else, do you? But God says that's the plan. And he gets very specific. Verse 22, wives, submit yourselves unto your own husbands as unto the Lord. For the husband is the head of the wife, even as Christ is the head of the church, and he's the Savior of the body, and therefore as the church is subject to Christ, so let the wives be to their own husbands in everything. Now that's contradictory, is it not, to current social trends, even what we call evangelical feminism, namely the wife is totally independent of the husband. No, no. Watch the plan. Watch the blueprint here. There's two sides to this. Verse 25, husbands, love your wives even as Christ also loved the church and gave himself for it. Now, there's a standard. Not some kind of a sensual love, but the Greek word here, agape, means a love that is self-sacrificing, doing what is best for the other person in the light of eternity, no matter what the cost or price may be to me.
12: Dr. Thomas Kendall is founder and president of Reasons for Faith Ministries in Eagle Point, Oregon. He says the principle of godly submission does not mean that the wife is of lesser importance than her husband. He explains that the marriage relationship and the specific roles therein are a picture of the eternal relationship that we have with Christ.
14: And we see here again spiritual truth. You know, Christ is very clearly taught in Scripture to be equal with God the Father. He is equal in nature. He is equal in his eternal state. They're co-equal and co-eternal. Yet Christ chooses to submit to the Father, even as the woman is equal to man. The woman is made in God's image. That's very clear in Genesis, where God created Adam and Eve, and then it says he called them Adam, which means man or mankind. And so it's not a matter of equality, that woman is inferior or man is superior. We are equal in our nature, being made in the image of God. But God's plan, God's role that he has devised is that the woman submits to man, man submits to Christ, Christ submits to God the Father, even though he is equal to it. And so it's a type and shadow of the type of submission in love that makes a family and love relationship work.
12: And ICR President Dr. John Morris reminds us how the husband-wife union is a picture of Christ and all born-again believers as his bride.
15: God the Creator knows best, and he created the family. He designed males and he designed females. He designed creation, and he said this is how it's going to work best. You know, I wonder, it doesn't tell us all the reasoning that God went through, but it does reveal that God looks on the church, the sum total of all born-again folks on planet Earth, and that's the universal church it's called. And he loves that church, and he died for the church. He sacrificed for the church. He's grooming the church to be a bride for Christ, as it were. This is an analogy. We can't fully understand some of these infinite concepts, but God has given us that wonderful analogy of the family to help us understand the relationship that he desires between Jesus Christ and the church. And as a male and a female come together in the oneness of Christian matrimony, we can begin to see some of these characteristics being played out. We're told that the husband is to sacrificially love the wife and the wife to submit to the husband. And in this, we get that picture that Jesus Christ sacrificially served the church, and the church is to love Christ. And it's a beautiful picture. It's an analogy. And the more we understand marriage, the more we appreciate the wonderful love that Christ has for us.
12: Dr. Whitcomb says God's wonderful plan for the family was mapped out for us at the very beginning of creation.
13: Well, what's the basis of all this? We're talking, friends, about the connection of the family to creation. And when you look back in Genesis 1 and 2, you find the foundation for it all. Because here in Ephesians 5:31, Paul concludes by saying, "For this cause shall a man leave his father and mother," quoting, of course, from Genesis 2, "and shall be joined unto his wife, and they two shall be one flesh. This is a great mystery," says Paul. But I speak concerning Christ and the church. Nevertheless, let every one of you in particular so love his wife as himself, and the wife see that she reverence her husband. So when you look back at Genesis 1, how God created us in his image and likeness, you can see that just as Christ is our model as husbands and fathers, namely he loved his wife, his bride, the church, so the wife represents, you see, the church in relationship to the husband.
12: A major part of most families in the world is children. Scripture tells us that children are a blessing from God and are to be brought up in the nurture and admonition of the Lord. Dr. Whitcomb.
13: Children desperately need a father with loving leadership in the home. Children need a mother who loves them and who loves and respects their father. And parents need children who love and obey them. Here's the divine glue that holds us together. Jesus said in John 13:35, by this shall all men know that you are my disciples, if you have love one for another.
12: But what happens when God's plan for the family becomes distorted and completely ignored altogether? Well, one evil associated with going against the Creator's design, an unborn child is a human being and should be considered a precious gift from God.
13: Well, of course, we first have to realize that a child begins his or her personal existence at the moment of conception, not somewhere along the line of gestation, no, of pregnancy, at the very moment of conception, because Psalm 51, David said, in sin did my mother conceive me. In other words, I receive my sin nature as a person the moment my mother conceived me in the womb. And that is a gift from God. The Bible constantly talks about children are a gift from God. They're his people, bearing his image and likeness from the moment of conception. And therefore, they don't really belong totally to mother or father. They belong to God.
12: Another way God's plan for the family is being degraded is through homosexuality. Dr. Morris says this kind of behavior strikes against God's creation design and his holy image.
15: I think we can understand this as saying that it takes both male and female characteristics to adequately reflect God's image to warrant that name. But those are the choices, man and woman. God didn't create anything in between. There are those now who, for various reasons, have chosen to violate that God-created order of male and female. And there's all kinds of perversions of that. But in the beginning, God created male and female, and that's the choices, Adam and Eve, and nothing else in between.
12: But it's very interesting to note that evolution is often used to condone homosexuality.
15: It comes from a denial of the obvious creation of things, but they use evolution to justify this sinful behavior. They say, well, this is just a beneficial mutation. Oh, yeah, well, that's what they say. Or maybe it's a genetically controlled thing, that we have a homosexual gene. They try to say that this is an evolutionary related thing. But the reality is they are without excuse, because God has created man and woman, and that's it. And that's the beautiful thing. And that's what works, and that's how he's designed creation to work. Any distortion of that won't work, but yet they have to go to these illogical thought processes to give a justification for this behavior.
12: The first chapter in the book of Romans tells us how the sin of homosexuality violates God's creation design. Dr. Kendall explains.
14: Verse 28, and even as they did not like to retain God in their knowledge, God gave them over to a reprobate mind to do those things which are not convenient. So, in essence, God is saying here that man knows the truth, he knows God, he knows he's accountable to God, but even though he knew God, he wouldn't honor God, he wouldn't submit to God, he turned away in rebellion, and God's judgment on them is to allow them to do their wickedness, because it violates their design. And very clearly in this passage, both homosexuality and lesbianism is listed as being unnatural, contrary to the design of God. And the problem with that is, you know, you can't violate your design and get away with it. God made us. He knows us better than we know ourselves. He knows with infinite perfectness what is right and what is wrong.
12: Dr. Morris points out that the abominable practice of homosexuality has led to many other ills in society.
15: The Romans chapter 1 passage says that once you deny creation, you get into this whole list of evils, the first one being homosexual behavior. But as you get through that whole list, you see that it distorts all of society, and it ruins society, but it starts with homosexual behavior. It really goes back to this denial of God's created order and the authority that God has over all of creation. You see, if God really is the creator, if he has designed us to live in a certain way, and we distort that, well, he's the authority. He's the one that sets the rules. He has the authority to set the rules and the authority to set the penalty for breaking the rules. The wages of sin is death, the Bible tells us. And that's the penalty that we're under. We're under the death penalty for our wrong choices and actions.
12: However, as Dr. Morris explains, Jesus Christ paid the penalty for all sin and is

0: In his death, Christ has died for my sins. Please apply Jesus' death to my particular sins. Forgive me on that basis, and God will respond with forgiveness and restoration, and we'll be born again. We'll be born into his family. We'll have eternal life, life with him forever. The Creator has set it up, and he set it up well.
1: 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It's our desire at ICR to show that the Bible can be trusted, both historically and scientifically, and to give facts that will build your faith. As Christians, we need to understand the scientific basis for our beliefs. We pray that this program will aid you in your discovery of science and the Bible. You know, most people aren't aware that today there are thousands of scientists that are convinced of the truth of biblical creation and not evolution. Our non-denominational ministry aims to restore and strengthen the Genesis foundations of the Christian faith. 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Science, Scripture, and Salvation, a Creation Radio Journal, is a production of ICR. For the Institute for Creation Research, I'm Chris O'Brien. Thanks for tuning in.

0: Today's Staying Vertical segment comes from the devotional book, Color My World with Love. It was written by Heather Dawn Small and is entitled Mango Stains or Durian. Heather Dawn's theme text comes from 1 John 4:8, New King James Version. He who does not love does not know God, for God is love. Heather Dawn writes, I remember years ago on my second trip to Indonesia to hold evangelistic meetings, I fell in love with a wonderful fruit called mangosteen. No, it's not a mango. It's small with purplish skin. Inside are large seeds covered with a white, soft, sweet layer of deliciousness. I knew I had found my heavenly fruit. Yes, this must have been what tempted Eve, for it certainly tempted me. On the second night of our meetings, I shared with the audience that I had fallen in love with mangosteens. That brought a smile to their faces and large bags of mangosteens to me. From the third night until I left Indonesia, I always had that wonderful fruit with my dinner. On that same visit, I was introduced to another fruit called durian. I must confess, I never attempted to taste the fruit because of its obnoxious scent. The people of Indonesia and most of Southeast Asia love this fruit, saying it tastes like heaven. Really? You can smell that fruit a mile away. It's so bad that hotels will not serve it, and airlines will not let people bring it aboard. Yet it is still a beloved fruit to many people in this part of the world. People remind me of these two fruits. Some are like mangosteens, easy to love, easy to talk to, beautiful personalities. Others are like durian, bitter, angry, critical. When you see them coming, you walk the other way. Yet today's text says that if I don't love others, I don't know God. God's love is not only indwelling, healing, and affirming in my life, but He wants to love others through me in the same way, to touch the lives of the durian people around me. How do we love difficult people, whether family, neighbors, co-workers, or strangers? As human beings, our ability to love is limited to the mangosteen people in our lives. We love them as long as they love us and treat us with love. But to love the durian people in our lives, that comes only from God, because love is of God, 1 John 4:7. He is the only source of unselfish love, and He offers that love to us so that we can share that love with others. It's possible. The love we give to others, whether to durian or mangosteen people, begins with God. And we can receive that love each day as we stay connected to Jesus. So go out there and love a durian person today. But first, take some time to be filled with God's healing and unconditional love for you. That concludes Heather Dawn Small's devotional entitled Mango Stains or Durian. And I am Carolyn Sutton for Staying Vertical.
1: You've got questions? God has answers, and they're all found in the Bible. Welcome to God's Treasure Chest. I'm Charles Mills. Let's see what's hiding.

0: in God's Word today.
1: Where in the Bible does it say you shouldn't wear jewelry or adorn yourself?
2: You're probably thinking of 1 Timothy 2:9, where Paul says in the New International Version, "I also want women to dress modestly, with decency and propriety, not with braided hair or gold or pearls or expensive clothes, but with good deeds appropriate for women who profess to worship God." Like with other texts in God's treasure chest, there's a deeper meaning hiding behind the words. When I was a kid, a rock group from England took America by storm. They were called the Beatles, and I, like millions of young people, thought they were awesome. Stores soon started to carry tons of Beatles merchandise, Beatles wigs, Beatles coats, and most attractive to me, Beatles shoes. You see, I wanted to adorn myself with something that had no real value. Beatles shoes weren't good for climbing mountains or playing football or even walking to school. They were only good for looking like a beetle. Any article of clothing, any piece of jewelry that we as Christians wear should be more than a way of drawing attention to ourselves. Proverbs 21:29 NIV says, "A wicked man puts up a bold front, but an upright man gives thought to his ways." If you'd like to learn more about God and His amazing treasure chest, write for your free kids-only Bible course. The address is Treasure Chest, P.O. Box 53055, Los Angeles, California, 90053. Discover the many answers waiting for you in God's treasure chest.
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4: "To thee lift I up mine eyes, O thou that dwellest in the heavens. Behold, as the eyes of servants look unto the hand of their masters, and as the eyes of a maiden unto the hand of her mistress, so our eyes wait upon the Lord our God, until that he have mercy upon us. Have mercy upon us, O Lord, have mercy upon us, for we are exceedingly filled with contempt. Our soul is exceedingly filled with the scorning of those that are at ease, and with the contempt of the proud.
5: 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But if ye forgive not men their trespasses, neither will your Father forgive your trespasses."
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7: From the Christian News Radio Network, I'm Jim Miller. President Trump in Dallas tonight kick off the Republican National Committee's first ever midterm convention. Trump, who was already set to deliver tonight's keynote speech, will also deliver the closing address on tomorrow night's Night 2. Vice President Vance will headline the second night's keynote. Military destroyed five more Iranian tankers as attacks widen across the Gulf. News Nation Washington correspondent Corey Smith has the latest.
8: Now, in response, Iranian state media says Tehran fired a barrage of 18 missiles toward U.S. targets. And a U.S. official says Iran strikes were ineffective. All American troops have been accounted for. The Revolutionary Guard also threatened tankers near Kuwait and Bahrain, telling their crews to abandon ship. And Iran-backed Houthi forces have now expanded the fight into Saudi Arabia, where missile and drone attacks across multiple cities wounded 73 people and set fires at energy facilities Tuesday.
7: The attacks bring the number of Iranian tankers destroyed by the U.S. to 8 since Saturday. More news straight ahead. Right now, here's a word from our sponsor.
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7: One of the final primary elections is being held today in Rhode Island. Voters heading to the polls to decide who moves forward in races for the Senate, House, and governor. The Democratic primary for governor is turning out to be the one to watch, with incumbent governor Dan McKee trying to fight off a strong challenge from businesswoman Helena Foulkes. The 16th annual 911 run got underway early this morning. News Nation Washington correspondent Tom Dempsey was at the 911 memorial at the Pentagon and says the runners will be hoofing it the next 3 days on the way to New York City.
8: Today's leg is the longest, about 90 miles, with runners scheduled to finish tonight in Elkton, Maryland. Tomorrow, they push into New Jersey. Then Friday, on the 25th anniversary, the group plans to run the final 3.5 miles together to the 9/11 memorial. They are raising money for scholarships for children of fallen or seriously injured first responders and military members.
7: This year's fundraising goal, $150,000. 1 year anniversary of the death of conservative activist Charlie Kirk is tomorrow. He was shot to death during a public speaking event on the campus of Utah Valley University. His wife, Erica Kirk, noted the grief is always there. From Christian News Radio Network, I'm Jim Miller. 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
10: Welcome to the Mercy Minute from mercyships.org. After suffering for many years alone, Harding was now overwhelmed by the love and care he received on board the Africa Mercy. He couldn't believe the volunteer surgeons had done such a wonderful job removing the tumor from his nose. He kept asking for a mirror to look at his new face because he just couldn't believe it. While recovering, he was invited to a Bible study. Despite the fact that he was a Muslim, he attended. Many of his questions were answered, and he told the Bible teacher he wanted to give his life to Jesus. She explained the importance of such a decision and asked him why he wanted to become a Christian. Harding said, "Because this is the true love." Harding was discharged on a Sunday morning, but before he left, he asked to speak to the Sunday service in the hospital ward. He boldly shared about how God changed his life on the side, but on the inside too. We're following the 2,000-year-old model of Jesus, bringing hope and healing to the world's forgotten poor.
11: 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Rain today with a high near 84 and lows around 58. Sunny tomorrow with a high of 79 and lows around 53. For your Friday, sunny with a high near 79 and lows around 61. And for Saturday, mostly cloudy with a high near 79 and lows around 58. That's your midday weather on Janesville Christian Talk Radio.
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12: May I be the first to say good afternoon. 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
13: The devil keeps people living in fear of death. Jesus does not want you to live that kind of way. In his death and resurrection, Jesus provided a way for us to not be in bondage to fear. When we think about death, it's pretty ominous. You turn into nothing.
14: The Bible, bread of life for hungry souls and a lamp to light the way of truth. For centuries, this wonderful book of books has remained on the bestseller list, providing meaning from the past, purpose for the present, and a window to the future. Today, the Bible still contains the greatest hope for all mankind. Now we prayerfully open the blessed book as Amazing Facts brings you Wonders in the Word with Doug Batchelor. Today's program is entitled Something from Nothing, Part 1.
13: I predict that in the last few years of this world's history,

0: A debate that is going to come more and more to the forefront is the debate regarding evolution and creation. It's becoming more intense right now. You can see that there is an increasing effort on the part of some to try to say, don't even question it anymore. Science has proven unequivocally that evolution is true. And at the same time, you're finding the mounting evidence among the logic of the Christian Science community that you cannot have all the organization and design in the world today without intelligence. And I see it moving more and more towards a fever pitch. I like to sometimes pretend that I can venture into these things and understand these thoughts. And I always come back to asking the question, well, assuming that you're not all a figment of my imagination, that means that you're here, and I think I'm here. So we're here. Where did we come from? You don't get something from nothing, and that's the title for the message today. How can you get something from nothing? All of the organization and design and things that we see in the world today are evidence that there is an intelligent God. Where did it all come from? How did it appear? You know, I was reading this week and I learned about something I had never heard about before. Have you ever heard about the God particle? The God particle. Well, as I was reading this article, it was telling me that I was really wondering where I've been. There is a contraption that is being built in Europe. It's about 300 feet underneath the ground under a French town called Crozet on the border of France and Switzerland. This multi-billion dollar scientific experiment is called the Large Hadron Collider. Now, they used to have one in Texas, and I don't remember what the dimensions were, but it was a tunnel over a mile around. Well, this one they're building, I think they must have used the same boring equipment they used on the channel that they built across the English Channel. France held on to one of those, and they built a tunnel 17 miles around. Some parts of it are 300 feet underground. And it's filled with these very sophisticated electronic components and powerful magnets. Matter of fact, one of the magnets, they said, is so powerful that you better not have a hammer in your hand when they turn that thing on. Because it'll just, if you're in the way, it'll go right through you on its way to the magnet. It's one of the most powerful magnets in the world that they've built. Under the town, this is a 17-mile-long tunnel. And they got stations all along the way, and they take elevators down there. They're going to shoot particles approximately the speed of light from opposite directions and collide them. That's where they get the name, the Hadron Collider. And they're believing that when they collide these particles fast enough, they're going to get something called the Higgs boson. That's the name that they gave to this effect, that they believe they can create matter from nothing. New matter. Now, that's a lot of money to spend on a theory. They won't even tell you exactly how much they spent, but it's billions. Fortunately, it's not all U.S. money, but some of it came out of your pockets. The international science community, the biggest, they call this big science. It's the biggest scientific experiment in the world. Matter of fact, by the time I read the article, they were saying any time while we're sitting here, they're going to blast this thing. I don't know, might blow the world up and end all our problems. They don't know what it's going to do. But they're theorizing that they're going to get matter created from this, well, they call it the God particle. Now, the reason they gave it the name they gave it is because they're trying to find a way to explain how do you get something from nothing. And when creationists begin to debate with evolutionists and they talk about all of the organization and design and the material and intelligence and systems that are in the creation, where do you get it? Well, they're trying to now say, there's this particle that is going to form. How come we've not been able to produce one iota of life in a test tube. Now, having said that, I'm really introducing a bigger subject. Most of us don't believe that we exist. You probably believe that you exist, and I trust you believe I exist. There are some who have a theory that everything around you is just a figment of your imagination. You're living in sort of a reality that you created. But most of us realize that you're just as real to you as I am to me. That we exist. There's this world. And when you realize that, you should also be wise enough to realize that you aren't always here. If I were to ask you, how far back can you remember? Some of you imagine you remember something when you're one. And they say that if they hypnotize you, they can put you in your natal memories. When you're inside mommy's tummy. I don't know what you'd be remembering at that time. So you know you didn't always know anything. And then it should also be painfully plain to you that you will not always be here in this body anyway. Life is temporary. We're just here for a little while. We've got to make the most of our time to evaluate what the real priorities are. People are typically afraid of dying. We're tormented through life with fear of death. I'd like to address that. Hebrews chapter 2, verse 14 and 15. Inasmuch then as children, having partaken of the flesh and blood, humans have flesh and blood, we're mortal, he, Jesus, himself, likewise shared in the same, he took a mortal body, that through death he might destroy him who had the power of death, that is the devil, now catch this, and release those who through fear of death were all their lifetime subject to bondage. Many people live their lives fearing death. They don't enjoy their life because they're always worried about death. Some people have anxiety attacks. They panic. They're afraid to leave their house. Something bad might happen. I don't have all the details, but some lady was so panicked she didn't leave her bathroom for 2 years. Some of you heard about that? People live in fear. And Paul tells us here in Hebrews that the devil keeps people living in fear of death. Well, Jesus does not want you to live that kind of way. Jesus, in his death and resurrection, provided a way for us to not be in bondage to fear. Now, normally, when we think about death, it's pretty ominous. Because for us, death, you turn into nothing. And if you ask a lot of people on the street, we did this back in 99 when we were in New York City. We took a camera, went around the streets, and we asked people what they thought happened when you died. And it was kind of disturbing how many people said, well, you just turn into nothing. You just turn back into dust. And that's it. And you don't know anything anymore. And in the back of our minds, I think a lot of people worry about that. And we wonder, can God make something from nothing again? Because really, that's what a resurrection is. Well, I'd like to talk about that theme with you a little bit in the Bible. First of all, I want to remind you, you don't need to be afraid of death. Jesus said in Matthew 10:28, "Do not fear those who kill the body, but cannot kill the soul. There's something to you more than your body that's growing old, and our minds that get feeble. There's something that can last forever." Jesus said, "Rather fear him who is able to destroy both soul and body in hell in the grave." There is eternal life and there is eternal death. And we have a choice to make that will have eternal consequences. Now, today we're going to talk a little bit about the resurrection of Jesus, because I think there's more good theology in the resurrection of Jesus that affects every part of our life than we may consider. Jesus performed about four resurrections in his ministry. Now, there may have been more. There are four that are really cited. Each one is followed by one of greater intensity. Let's look at them briefly. One of the first resurrections that's recorded is the resurrection of Jairus' daughter. You find this in Mark chapter 5, verse 41. This little girl was sick. Jesus was summoned by the Father. please come and help my daughter. She's at the point of death. While Jesus is on the way, his progress is slowed by the crowds. He stops and heals this woman who's bleeding for 12 years. On the way, messengers come from the house of Jairus and they say, "Don't trouble the master anymore. Your little girl has died." It's hopeless now because, you know, who can make something from nothing? And once you die and the cells begin to deteriorate, there's no way to reanimate them. And Jesus said to the father, "Do not fear, only believe." So they went to the house. The mourners had already been gathered. It must have been quite a journey to get there because it was enough time for them to summon the local mourners. And they're beginning their mournful tunes on their lutes and instruments and wailing. And Jesus evicts them all from the house. He takes the father, mother, Peter, James, and John. They go into the little room where the little girl is. And he takes the child by the hand. This is where our verse picks up, Mark 5:41. And he said to her, "Talithai kumai," which is translated, "Little girl, I say, arise." He uses basically the same words that a parent uses for their daughter when they're getting up for school. "Little girl, wake up, time for school." And immediately the girl arose and walked, for she was 12 years of age, and they were overcome with great amazement. You know, when I was studying some of the information this week about this great collider that they're building there in France underground, something else came out in one of the articles that the Big Bang, you've heard of the Big Bang, they're talking about creation in these things, wasn't really a bang. It was more, now these are the scientists that are saying this, the evolutionary scientists, they're saying it was more like a sound, a hum. The creation was caused by sound waves, but they don't know where did the sound waves come from. Now, sound waves that traveled faster than the speed of sound somehow initiated this creation. But I seized on that and I thought, well, that's very interesting. It says in my Bible, "And God said." Now, they haven't got a recording of what those sound waves sounded like, but I'm thinking, well, they might have something here and they just don't know it. Sometimes science gets awful close, but they just hate to admit the Bible. It struck me for years. I thought it was really amazing because I went to school when I went to public school and they taught dinosaurs and the evolution. And of course, we believe there were dinosaurs, but they said the dinosaurs slowly died out over millions of years as other creatures evolved and replaced them. Well, then I remember when I started to travel, I saw evidence of a flood all over the world. I'll never forget. I still was not a Christian, but living with my uncle in New Mexico, 7,000 feet up above, there were seashells everywhere. And I said, boy, there must have been a lot of water all over the world at some point. And then I started reading more and more of the scientific evidence was saying, well, evidently the dinosaurs didn't die slowly. They all died suddenly in some great cataclysmic event. And then they say, evidently, an asteroid struck the ocean and caused a massive global flood. And I went, bingo. Massive global flood. They won't say Noah. That is a dirty word. They'll say asteroid. But they can't refute the evidence now that there was some kind of global flood. That's how you get all these fossils. Anyway, they won't say the word of God created. They say sound waves. And then they're saying that light somehow collided and life came from the sound waves and the colliding light beams and the particles in the light, the God particles. Well, you know, Bible says, God said, let there be light. Well, the wisdom of men is foolishness to God. That's what the Bible says. Anyway, so this girl dies. Jesus speaks. She's reanimated. She comes back to life. Now, you notice in the sequence of miracles before the miracle of Jesus' resurrection, in this sequence of resurrections, this girl had only been dead a matter of minutes, and she's raised. Next, you get to a resurrection that was a matter of hours. It's the young man of Nain. His mother was a widow. It was her only son. This funeral procession is coming out of the city. This was her only means of support, her only relative. She was going to lose her property now. Had no means of sustenance, and it just broke the Lord's heart. As they're making their way out of the city, Jesus stops the funeral procession. Luke 7, verse 14. Then he came and he touched the open coffin, and those who carried him stood still. And he said, "Young man, I say to you, arise." That sounds a little bit like what he said to the girl. "Young man, I say to you, arise." So he who was dead sat up and began to speak. And he presented him to his mother, and fear came upon all, and they glorified God, saying, "A great prophet has risen among us, and God has visited his people." They were right. Jesus was God. He had visited their people. Now, you go from that experience where he had been dead a few hours because they'd already embalmed him, and you get to the next resurrection, which is John chapter 11. What's that story? Lazarus. How long had he been dead? A few days. So you're going from a few minutes to a few hours to a few days. And of course he comes to the tomb. He tells Martha and Mary to have faith. He says, "Roll away the stone." They said, "But Lord, by now he smells bad because he's already begun to decompose. The cells are broken down. How can you reanimate something when it's already beginning to rot?" Forgive me for being so graphic, but you know, every now and then I'll hear stories and they'll say there was a resurrection, modern day resurrection. We heard about over in the mission field, this child had died, this person had died, the missionary was there, they prayed, they came back to life. And I say, praise the Lord. But in the back of my mind, I always think, I wonder if they were really dead. Come on, have you ever had those thoughts before? Maybe they just thought they were dead. I mean, we've all heard stories about people who, you know, they... Coroner says, yeah, they're dying, and they take them off to the morgue, and they're getting ready to do the autopsy, and they sit up, scare the poor guy half to death. And they find out, no, they weren't really dead. Do you know Robert E. Lee's mother died before he was born? That's right, read history. She had terrible fever, she died, they were having the funeral, had her stretched out, she sat up. She lived long enough to give birth to him then. But they thought she was dead. The breathing was so shallow, no motion, lifeless, looked like she was blue. And so when you hear these stories about resurrections, I do believe God can raise the dead. Don't misunderstand. But I think sometimes we don't know. It's like the story of Eutychus in the Bible. The jury's still out. Remember Eutychus? Paul preached too long. Eutychus fell out the window. And Paul said, don't fear, his life's still in him. And he took him up. And you wonder if he was just knocked out. And Paul healed him from a concussion, or if he was raised from the dead? I believe he was raised, the Bible says. What about when Paul was stoned? Sometimes I wonder, maybe they were dead and God raised them. And nobody knows. Paul was stoned. They thought he was dead. He got up, went on preaching. You wonder if God just said, no, they think you're dead. Maybe you are dead, but I'm not done with you, so I'm raising you up. I mean, these things go through my mind. You've probably heard about suspended animation. They have some creatures, generally reptiles. There are some turtles and frogs, which are amphibians. It appears they totally freeze. Now, the common American garter snake, I've seen it before where they're caught by a frost, they're out in the open, and their body's just covered with ice, and then it thaws out and they begin to move again. And some of us would see that. Some reptiles, they are totally frozen. They come back to life. And they're insects and other creatures. It seems like they're totally frozen. Well, they've done some experiments and they find out they're not really technically, clinically frozen because their blood, their bodies have in their cells the equivalent of antifreeze that really prevents the cell from freezing. They got frost all over their bodies. They seem like they're as hard as a rock, but they're not really frozen. The cells haven't died. They're just suspended. They got this built-in antifreeze. How many of you know what I'm talking about? So they've never really figured out a way to truly freeze, because when the cell wall freezes, it crystallizes and it kills it. Lazarus was dead. The cells were beginning to disintegrate. And when he was raised, Jesus may as well have started with a rock. It would have been just as much a miracle if Jesus had taken a log and turned it into Lazarus. He was dead. He completely created new life in those cells. That was a miracle. Now you notice what's happening. Each miracle is getting to be more profound than the one before. Each resurrection is getting greater than the one before. Do you know Jesus told us to raise others? Yeah. He told us to raise the dead. I've wondered about this sometimes. You know, I've done a lot of funerals. You know, I guess I can say this now, but if one of our older saints goes to sleep, I say, bless their heart, I wouldn't want to bring them back. Because the next thing they're aware of is a new body and the resurrection, right? Wouldn't that be a dirty trick? Yeah, but you know, sometimes there's these tragedies where a person appears to die premature and their family needs them so much. And I thought, oh Lord, my heart breaks. I think, Lord, are you wanting me? How would I know if I'm supposed to say what the apostle said and come forth or something? You know, and of course I've never done that. That'd be terribly embarrassing. If you did, it'd be great if you did it and it worked. But if you said, come forth, nothing happens. You just say, well, folks, I tried, you know. You don't know. I mean, I believe the word of God, so I sometimes wonder, do you think your pastor's crazy now? Have you ever been at a funeral and wondered? Yeah, I mean, I believe what I read in the Bible. Jesus said, heal the sick, cleanse the lepers, raise the dead, cast out demons. Freely you've received, freely give. And a lot of scholars sort of spiritualize this and raise those who are spiritually dead. But no, the disciples were raising the dead, weren't they? I think we may see more of this in the last days as God pours out His Spirit. So now we're going to move on to Jesus' resurrection. Dwight Moody, when he was a young minister, he was suddenly invited to do a funeral and he had no preparation. He was actually a layman who kind of was called into ministry. And so he began to read through the Bible to try and find where Jesus had a funeral sermon. He wanted to do Jesus' funeral sermons. But he realized that every funeral Jesus went to, he sort of messed it up. And he raised them. Because death could not exist in his presence, including his own funeral. So, before I get to that, though, I want to establish something that is difficult. When Jesus died, was he really dead? You know, some say, think about this. Was Jesus God the Son? Can God die? If Jesus is divine, can divinity die? That's so hard for us to comprehend. Let me just read what the Bible says, and you just, I hope, will trust what the Word says. Romans 5, verse 6 through 8. For when we were still without strength, in due time Christ died for the ungodly. For scarcely for a righteous man will one die, yet perhaps for a good man some would even dare to die. But God demonstrates His own love towards us in that while we were still sinners, Christ died for us. It's plain. He died. Again, and you know, there are scores of verses I could read that say the same thing. 1 Thessalonians 5, 9 and 10. For God did not appoint us to wrath, but to obtain salvation through our Lord Jesus Christ, who died for us. For whether we wake or sleep, we should live together with Him. And some will say, when Jesus died on the cross, He didn't really die. There's a couple of theories. One is, He swooned. That's kind of the old word that they use. Passed out. He was in some suspended state. That, you know, when He was on the cross and they gave Him something to drink, it wasn't sour wine or vinegar or gall. It was actually a narcotic that put Him in a coma, death-like state. This is a theory that has been around for years. And that when the soldiers took Him down, He wasn't really dead. They put Him in the tomb. The disciples snuck in. They revived Him. And it's no miracle. It wasn't a resurrection. Jesus never really actually died. How many of you have heard this before? Any of you ever hear Pastor J. Vernon McGee? He's been around for years. He's actually passed away a few years ago, but his ministry has been around for years. It's called Through the Bible, and I enjoy listening to Pastor McGee. Had a very distinctive, deep Southern drawl. Even though he preached in L.A. for years, he was from the South, and you could always hear Pastor J. Vernon McGee talk with very deep. Those who listen know what I'm talking about, but he's a pretty good scholar. Someone wrote J. Vernon McGee one time and said, our preacher said on Easter, Jesus just passed out on the cross and the disciples nursed Him back to health. What do you think? Pastor McGee said, dear sister, beat your preacher with a leather whip with 39 heavy strokes. Nail him to a cross, hang him in the sun for 6 hours, run a spear through his heart, embalm him head to foot, put him in an airless tomb for 3 days, and let's see what happens. Well, that kind of says it all, doesn't it? The idea that Jesus just passed out, well, it says he actually had a napkin around his head. He wasn't an airless tomb. They pierced his heart. All his blood ran out. I mean, he wasn't just fainted.
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0: Welcome to Pathway to Peace Radio Bible Class. My name is Kerry Rogers, and right across from me is my lovely, lovely wife, Eileen Rogers in Blue, with our lovely children, Carlene and Elijah. And we are so blessed to be on the air with you today to share the Word of God with you, to give you some encouragement, to give you some inspiration from the Word of God. Today we have a special, special program for you. We have a testimony of a young man who's been in war, but who has found peace in the midst of chaos through the study of God's Word. So you know, make sure you listen to that testimony. From time to time, we have testimonies here on Pathway to Peace of real people just like yourself who have overcome various situations in life, and they are very inspiring testimonies. So that's why you need to make sure you listen in each radio Bible class, because you will be inspired and encouraged not only from the testimonies but also the Bible studies. Amen.
1: Amen.
0: And Eileen, I understand that you have some special words, inspiration for us today. And what are those words?
1: Today on the we're talking about from the old paths, a new person.
0: Amen. And I know that's going to be powerful. And you know, there are many people who are looking for peace. Peace in the midst of chaos. There may be somebody right now who's in the midst of chaos. Listen to this testimony. It will lift your spirits. It will give you some encouragement. It will give you hope. Because you know what, class? The only divine authority that can give you real peace, everlasting peace, is Jesus Christ. Why? Because he overcame chaos. He's the overcomer.
1: Mm-hmm. Amen.
0: So if we give our all to him, he will help us overcome any situation or go through any situation.
1: Mm-hmm.
0: We all as Christians, we're going to go through stuff in life.
1: Mm-hmm.
0: I don't care if you're a Christian or not.
1: Mm-hmm.
0: But one thing, as a Christian, you have something to look forward to. You have something to hold on to.
1: Amen.
0: And that is Jesus Christ. Of course, before we start our radio Bible class today, before we get into our testimony and words of inspiration, we like to ask the Holy Spirit to lead us in our program today. And also, we like to have a special prayer for those who are in the midst of chaos right now. It may be chaos at the job. It may be chaos in your family, or it may be chaos with yourself. Whatever it is, we're going to pray for you right now. Let us pray. Dear Heavenly Father, we thank you, Lord, again for who you are. And Lord, we ask that you be with this program today. We ask for your Holy Spirit to guide the entire broadcast today. And we ask, Lord, for a special prayer for those who are in the midst of chaos right now. Some are hurting. Some are in all types of situations. They don't know any way out. But we ask you, Lord, to give that person peace that passes all understanding. Give them the peace. Give them the tools to help them deal with the situation they're in right now. So we ask you, Lord, to give them power. Give them encouragement. Give them inspiration. Empower them with the Holy Spirit. And may they move forward in the way that you want them to go. We thank you, Lord, for hearing this prayer. We thank you, Lord, for answering all our prayers. This is our prayer in Jesus' name. Amen and amen. Now, let's go ahead and listen to our testimony first that was recorded out on location in the eastern part of North Carolina. Listen in. You will be tremendously blessed.
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1: We have another very special guest on our program today. His name is William Turner. He's from the eastern part of North Carolina, and he describes himself as someone who loves the Lord, and he strives to do the perfect will of the Lord. He served in the Navy during the Gulf War, Operation Desert Storm. Welcome, William, to the program today.
3: Thank you for having me.
1: When you received the order to go to Desert Storm, tell us what was going on in your life at that time.
3: Well, that was a very hectic time in my life. Just prior to getting the orders to go to Desert Storm, I was in a terrible car accident. And it was basically a situation where I was pretty much doing my own thing. And it's funny, at that time, my best friend had just become a Christian. And he was telling me, he says, "Man, why don't you give your life to the Lord?" And my response to him was, "You know, I'll do it when I'm older." And it was funny because my parents noticed that I was living a little on the wild side. And my dad and my mom, they kind of pulled me aside and they said, you know, son, you need to slow down. You know, you need to, you know, come back to the Lord, give your heart to the Lord. And so basically I told them the same thing. I says, you know what? I'll do it when I'm older. I says, you all did the same thing that I'm doing now when you were my age. And now that you're older, you want to serve the Lord. So I told them, when I become your age, that's when I'll serve the Lord too.
1: Hmm.
3: Not knowing that the Lord had something very special in store for me. The very next day, I flipped my car over 3 times.
1: Hmm.
3: And a young lady that was in the car with me, she fractured her pelvis and she spent about a month in the hospital. And I spent the night in the hospital and I was still in the military. And this happened while I was home on leave. And so shortly after returning to my base, I was told that I had just been put on standby to go to the Persian Gulf, of which I was fighting it because I was saying, well, listen, I can't go. You know, I just was in an accident. My friend's in the hospital. I don't want to go. You know, needless to say, I lost that argument. I got sent to the desert. And the only thing that I had was my military gear and a Bible that my mother gave me. And I still have that Bible to this day.
1: Did she tell you why she was giving you the Bible?
3: Well, it was basically the same debate that we were having before. She wanted me to turn my life over to the Lord Jesus Christ. And I'm glad she gave me that Bible because I found a great source of peace, you know, and it helped me a lot while I was in the desert.
0: Now, you're saying that car accident itself didn't catch your attention right away.
3: Absolutely not. And, you know, we can be distracted by so many different things and we can have our own agenda, so to speak.
0: Mm-hmm.
3: And it's not until, you know, some people, and I'm one of those individuals, that the Lord just actually had to strip me of everything in order to get my attention, because I would basically ignore God. And he basically had to put me in a situation where he had my undivided attention.
0: Right.
3: He had to strip me from the car, the girlfriends, and some of the other things that I was doing at the time. And he stripped me. He stuck me in a desert with no friends, no parties, no cars. And the only thing that I had, like I said, was a Bible. And there was a fear factor going on there because I was afraid of dying. I knew about Christ. I grew up in a Christian home, but I didn't know him personally. So I'm in a situation where I'm afraid of dying. So I started seeking the Lord out of fear and not out of love.
0: Mm-hmm.
3: And I was using that Bible that I had in a way of trying to get to know him, but my motives were not pure initially anyway.
0: Right, because your life can literally be taken at any time.
3: At any time.
0: Because you're in a very hot spot of the war.
3: Exactly. And so, you know, we were given briefings as to some of the things that possibly could happen. And one of the funny things is, you know, we had all had to go in a room before ever going to Saudi. And we had to write out our last will and testament.
0: Mm.
3: So that kind of thing was an eye-opener in itself. And then we were, you know, briefed on some of the things that could happen. You know, you could get hit with nerve gas, mustard gas, anthrax, or some of these other things. And we were given injections that we had to give ourselves just in case some of those things occurred. And all those things, they were talking and they were telling us these things. But the only thing that I was thinking about was, where am I going to spend eternity? Because I knew enough about the Bible and enough about God to know that either you're going to heaven or you're going to hell. But now I want to know everything about him because I don't want to go to hell, which is the wrong motive, by the way.
1: So the Lord got your attention and you started studying the Bible. How did you study?
3: Well, actually, the church that I grew up in, we were taught that you didn't need the Old Testament anymore. We were taught that it was obsolete, that we were under grace now and we only needed the New Testament. So growing up, I had actually read the New Testament a couple times. But when I got in the desert, I was so afraid of dying in the desert that I would study with so many different groups or so many different denominations. I was a part of a medical unit. Well, in our unit, there were probably about 1,100 people. Because there were so many different faiths, so many different denominations,
0: mm-hmm.
3: the chaplains had to set up a schedule for different groups to use the chapel at different times. And so my fear of dying, not knowing Christ, was so great that I would study with a different group every single night.
0: Really?
3: Every single night. You know, my fear was that great. And it was one of the best things I could have done, but yet it was also one of the most confusing things that I could have done at the same time. Because you would have one group one night, they would have special emphasis on one aspect of a teaching from the Bible. Another group would come the next night and have a whole different, and they place emphasis on something else. And it went on, and some nights, different groups would talk about the same things, but they would come from it from two different angles. It became confusing to me. And so I would write letters home, and I would want to know why we did certain things and what did the Lord really require, and nobody could really give me a clear answer. And so it became so confusing to the point where one night I prayed in my tent and I asked the Lord to show me what was the truth. And I told him that I was going to read the Bible from cover to cover, and whatever he showed me was the truth, that's what I would do. And so that began my quest for hungering and thirsting for knowledge from the Holy Word. And incidentally, the Bible says that the Lord says, when you search for me,
0: amen,
3: you will find me, but right, only after you have searched for me with all your heart. So as far as my method of study, I actually started again with the Gospels, of which I had already read. And then after I read the four Gospels, I actually went back to Genesis and started in Genesis and started working my way through.
0: Mm-hmm.
3: And amazing, the Bible just started coming alive. And actually, the New Testament started coming alive to me in a way that it never had before. I would read maybe four or five chapters a day, and I would study them prayerfully. And I started seeing things in the Bible that were there that we were never taught growing up or that we never did. And the flip side is, I started seeing things that we did in the church that I grew up in that had no biblical support for. And so I started seeing this contrast.
0: So it sounds like you were sincerely seeking at this point. It wasn't necessarily fear per se anymore. It was more, I really want to know the truth.
3: Exactly. It started off as out of fear. But once I started reading the scriptures, I started having a comfort and a peace. And pretty soon it was as if I wasn't even in the desert anymore. The Lord kind of was reeling me in through the Holy Spirit and giving me an interest in scriptures and showing me how he worked in the lives of the individuals in the Bible. And at the same time, he was showing me that I could work in your life just like I worked in these individuals that you're reading about. And so the Bible started becoming a source of strength and a source of comfort versus just a way out of a chaotic situation. And I found that, you know, the Lord, he's true to his word. When you search for me, you'll find me, but only after you search for me with all your heart. And the Lord will show you the way if you're sincere.
1: And what impact did this have, the study that you were having in the Word of God? What impact did this actually have on your life?
3: I can say without a shadow of a doubt that it literally changed my life.
0: Amen.
3: And, you know, and I know that sounds cliche-ish, but the Bible is the Word of God. It's a holy book. It's living. You know, the Bible says, in the beginning was the Word, and the Word was with God, and the Word was God. And I don't believe that a soul can come into contact with the Scriptures and remain the same. The Bible will literally change you. When we ingest the Word, things start to happen. We may not even be aware of at the time, but things are happening. And the Lord is taking away things, and he's bringing new things about in our lives that we may not even be conscious of. For some reason, when I got back to the United States, my desire to want to know more about God only increased because, you know, first of all, I was so thankful that he blessed me through that time. And I was thankful that I was actually enjoying studying the Bible. It wasn't a drag like some of my friends made it seem like it would be. And it was not just for older people that I found out, you know, while I was in the desert. You know, young people can enjoy the scriptures just as well as old people.
0: Amen.
3: And,
0: amen.
3: And so my hunger for it actually increased. I would literally be up all night long studying scriptures. And I can recall sessions of me in prayer and Bible study, and it would be me in my one-bedroom apartment, and it would literally feel like Jesus Christ was sitting across from me at my kitchen table.
0: Amen.
3: I thoroughly enjoyed the scriptures, and the Lord has never let me down. My cup still runs over to this day. It never gets old. It only gets sweeter and sweeter and better and better.
1: What encouragement would you actually give someone who may be in a chaotic situation? It may not be the war, or it may be a war that they may feel like they're facing or their loved ones may be facing. What advice would you give them of how to find peace in the midst of chaos?
3: Well, I would simply challenge them to give God a try. I mean, some people will try anything when crises occur and problems arise. You know, some people will go sit on a psychiatrist's couch and pour out their hearts to him. Other people, you know, they may try drugs, try to, you know, make their problems go away, but that's only a temporary fix.
4: That's right.
3: And my suggestion is, if you're bold enough and you're willing, you know, to try those things, some people will call a 1-800 psychic hotline number, you know, and if you're bold enough and you're willing to give those things a try without questioning, you know, and you really want help, I challenge you to give the Bible the same sincere try that you gave those other things. And I believe that you will find peace. I believe that the Bible will literally change your life.
4: Amen. Amen. Sincerely seek Christ through the Bible. Sincerely seek truth through the Bible, because a lot of people seek truth somewhere else. And many times we take things for granted, because like you were saying earlier, when you grew up in church, you just took what the preacher said, or what you were, you know, what you learned when you grew up, and without really seeking the Bible. But what you're saying is, go to the Bible for yourself.
3: Exactly.
4: And seek truth for yourself.
3: Exactly.
4: Not through anyone else.
3: That's right. Literally, there are millions of Christians out there who are getting Christ secondhand.
4: Hmm.
3: They're getting it through their minister's experience. They're getting it through maybe a televangelist and their experience. However, there's nothing like getting it firsthand for yourself.
4: That's right.
3: Nobody can have your experience with Christ. Only you can have that experience with Christ. And it's so important for people to actually open the Word and seek the Lord for themselves.
4: So it doesn't matter how old you are. It doesn't matter how young you are. You can understand the Bible.
3: Absolutely.
4: So you're saying you don't have to be a PhD?

0: that the fear of the Lord is the beginning of wisdom. Mm. So the Bible can be understood. It's a supernatural book written by a supernatural God. You can get a Bible anywhere. People give Bibles away. Some people have 4 and 5 Bibles in their homes, and they don't read them, and they're collecting dust. You can have peace. You can have tranquility through the Word of God.
1: Amen. The most powerful book in the world.
2: William, I understand that you studied the Bible, but do you have any particular text that stands out as maybe your favorite Bible text?
0: You know, when I was in the desert, it was chaotic, and I was worried about, you know, dying without Christ. You know, so, and I was worried about dying without hope. But when you read 1 Thessalonians 4, it is a text that actually gives you hope beyond hope. That's the text that describes the Lord's second coming and about how he will descend with the shout, with the voice of the archangel and the trump of God, and the dead in Christ arise first.
1: Amen.
0: And we which are alive and remain shall be caught up to meet him in the air, and so shall we ever be with the Lord.
1: Amen.
0: And Paul tells us to comfort one another with these words, you know, and so no matter what your chaotic state may be, remember, it's only temporary.
1: Amen.
0: If you trust in Christ, if you have a relationship with Christ, he will come again and he will make it all right. In fact, he told his disciples that they would take the Son of Man and they would crucify him. And all of them, they became very sorrowful. They began to weep. And Christ lifted them up with that same idea. He says, don't let your hearts be troubled.
1: Amen.
0: You believe in God, believe also in me. In my Father's house, there are many mansions. If it were not so, I would have told you.
1: That's right.
0: But Christ went on to tell them that I'm going away and I'm going to prepare a place for you. And if I go away and prepare a place for you, I will come again.
1: And that's the key. He will come again.
0: I will come again.
1: Amen.
0: And I will receive you unto myself, that where I am, there you may be also.
1: And where did you get all that information?
0: From the Word of God.
1: Amen.
0: From the Word of God.
2: There is comfort and peace as we study the Word of God. We want to thank you so much, William Turner, for being a guest on our program today. I'm sure that there are many others who have been blessed as they have heard you tell them about the Word of God. They desire to study the Word of God for themselves.
0: I appreciate you guys having me on air today.
1: Praise the Lord. Thank you so much, William Turner, for that powerful, powerful testimony of giving us encouragement of how to have peace in the midst of war or in the midst of chaos. At this particular time, we're going to take a very short break. And after our break, we have very special words, inspiration from an old past to a new person. Stay tuned.
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2: Would you like to have true rest or peace in your life despite what's going on around you? Jeremiah chapter 6:16 tells us how to find rest or peace in our lives. Jeremiah chapter 6:16, the first part of that verse, thus saith the Lord, stand ye in the ways and see, and ask for the old paths, where is the good way, and walk therein, and ye shall find rest for your souls. There are many different paths that a person may choose in life. This text says, stand ye in the ways and see. To see here is to seriously observe the different paths that we can take and ask for the old paths, where is the good way. So these old paths were paths that were used before, and these paths led to the good way. Or as David said in Psalm 23 verse 3, he leadeth me in the paths of righteousness for his name's sake, and walk therein. Not only

0: we see the old paths, but we walk therein. That is the way that we choose to go, on the old paths of righteousness. There is a choice. Let's read that entire verse again. Jeremiah chapter 6, verse 16. Thus saith the Lord, stand ye in the ways and see, and ask for the old paths, where is the good way, and walk therein, and ye shall find rest for your souls. But they said, we will not walk therein. During the time of Jeremiah, the people were not choosing the right path. They were not walking in the old paths of righteousness that led to the good way, and as a result, they had become wicked. Jeremiah chapter 8 verse 2 lets us know that the people had turned from the worship of the God in heaven to the worship of the things that they saw in the heavens. The people and the priest worshiped the sun, moon, and all the host of heaven. God, who in his mercy had brought the children of Israel out of the Egyptian bondage that they might serve and worship him, now pleaded with his people, the children of Israel, that he might save them. God made it known to the children of Israel, namely Judah, that judgment, which is the inevitable result of continued transgression, was about to occur. But before this judgment, God was giving his people another opportunity to repent. Through the prophet Jeremiah, God warned the people to repent and return to him and receive salvation. Jeremiah chapter 6, verse 16, thus saith the Lord, stand ye in the ways and see, and ask for the old paths, where is the good way, and walk therein, and ye shall find rest for your souls. But they said, we will not walk therein. Rather than ask for the old paths and walk in them, the people didn't even want to hear anyone talking about them. The people wanted smooth sayings that were false. Back up to Jeremiah chapter 5 verse 31. It's the last verse in Jeremiah chapter 5, just before Jeremiah chapter 6. Jeremiah 5:31. It says, the prophets prophesy falsely, and the priests bear rule by their means, and my people love to have it so. Now skip down to Jeremiah chapter 6 verse 13, just a few verses down. For from the least of them, even unto the greatest of them, everyone is given to covetousness. And from the prophet even to the priest, everyone dealeth falsely. Because the people did not receive the instruction from God by the prophet Jeremiah, there was no change in their lives, and ultimately the people were lost. If they had received the word and followed the word of God, it would have changed their lives. Psalm 19 verse 7 says, the law of the Lord is perfect, converting the soul. This is not a form of godliness, rather a transformation of our characters, where the character of God is in us. This is the power of true godliness. It transforms lives. It changes us. If the people responding to Jeremiah had listened to the word of God and applied the word of God to their lives, they would have been radically changed. And as a direct result of this transformation, the people would have had true peace. This applied to the people of Judah, and it applies to us also. If we receive the word of God and walk in its good paths, we will be changed. From the old paths, a new person. And that's the title. From the old paths, a new person. This transformation or new way of living in Christ will give us true peace. The old paths promise peace, even though they don't promise that everything will be peaceful around us, because God promises to give us peace even in the midst of the storms of our life when we walk in his way. As William Turner said in his testimony, he had peace even in the midst of a war as he studied the word of God. Many people today call unto the Lord for peace. Peace for the nation, peace for the churches, peace for their homes, and peace for their hearts. God says that if you want peace, Jeremiah 6:16, Stand ye in the ways and see, and ask for the old paths where is the good way, and walk therein. And ye shall, not may, this is a promise, ye shall find rest for your souls. From the old paths, a new person.
1: And let all the people say, amen. Thank you so much, Eileen, for those special words, inspiration. And I know you were blessed and inspired by those words. And may God continue to bless you in all that you do. 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
3: Now a look at your midday weather on Janesville Christian Talk Radio. Rain today with a high near 84 and lows around 58. Sunny tomorrow with a high of 79 and lows around 53. For your Friday, sunny with a high near 79 and lows around 61. And for Saturday, mostly cloudy with a high near 79 and lows around 58. That's your midday weather on Janesville Christian Talk Radio.
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0: 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This is Pictures of the End.
1: Thank you for joining us today. My name is Tim Rumsey, and you are listening to Pictures of the End. 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You can find us on the web at picturesoftheend.com. This is part two of a subject that we began last week. If you missed that, you can find an archive of the recording from last week's episode. That is episode number 17, Will Jerusalem's Temple Be Rebuilt? And that was part one. We're going to dive into part two today, and I want to read for you as we begin a quote from Newsweek magazine that I read at the beginning of part one last week. This is from a number of years ago, November 1, 1999, from an article titled The Way the World Ends. And the article said this: "The predominant issue in Christian prophecy is the return of the Jews to the Holy Land and the rebuilding of the Jerusalem Temple," end quote. And we were looking last week at what the Bible says about the temple, or the sanctuary, as it is sometimes called, and we saw that this is a theme that really runs throughout the Bible. There were a number of sanctuaries or temples that were built in the Old Testament, going into the time of Jesus as well. And as we finished last week, we saw that the book of Hebrews and other passages in the Bible actually say that there is a temple in heaven. We looked at Hebrews 8, verses 1 and 2, that says, "We have a high priest," and it's talking about Jesus Christ, "who is set on the right hand of the throne of the majesty in the heavens, a minister of the sanctuary and of the true tabernacle, which the Lord pitched, and not man." Now, why would the Bible say that the one in heaven is the true tabernacle? Well, when God told Moses to build a sanctuary way back at the beginning of the founding of the nation of Israel, we talked last week about how God did not just turn Moses loose and say, "Hey, draw up some plans that seem good to you." Not at all. God actually gave plans to Moses. He handed him a blueprint, so to speak, and he said, "You're to build this sanctuary according to the pattern that I give you." And so here in Hebrews, we find out what the original was that this blueprint was based on. It's actually the temple or the sanctuary in heaven. And according to the Bible, when Jesus went back to heaven after his resurrection and ascension, he didn't just go on some cosmic vacation. He didn't take it easy, relax. No, he's been working for us. He's been working for humanity ever since. He continues his ministry, began it in the earth, on earth, and he continues it in heaven. And so this is why Hebrews 8 says we have a high priest, that is Jesus, in the sanctuary of the heavens, a minister of the sanctuary and of the true tabernacle. And so as we continue today, we're going to focus here on this sanctuary in heaven. What does the Bible tell us about this heavenly sanctuary? What does that mean today? Is it important, or is it just a little piece of Bible trivia? Does it really matter? We're going to see that according to the Bible and Bible prophecy and even the book of Revelation, this sanctuary in heaven is incredibly important. In fact, in many ways, it becomes the focus of prophecy at the end of time. I want to share with you one other passage from the Old Testament. This is from the book of Psalms. This is Psalm 11, verse 4. And I just wanted you to see that there are passages, many others, this is just one of them, from the Old Testament that also talk about a sanctuary in heaven. So Psalm 11, verse 4 says, "The Lord is in his holy temple, the Lord's throne is in heaven." And so very clearly, the book of Psalms is, in this passage, correlating or comparing through this use of parallelism here, God's throne in his temple, and that his throne is in heaven as well. So very clearly, we could look at many other passages. There is a sanctuary, there is a temple in heaven. It's actually where God's throne is, and this is where Jesus continues to work for us now. Now, to really understand the heavenly sanctuary, and for that matter, the earthly sanctuary as well, but we'll be focusing on the original, not the model on earth. To really understand the sanctuary and what God is trying to accomplish through that, we have to really understand a part of the sanctuary that we didn't talk about much last week, and that was the most holy place. If you remember, there is a basic courtyard, a kind of rectangular in shape. There was one gate or door into the courtyard, and once you stepped inside of that, then you had the altar burnt offering. That's where the sacrifices were offered. Behind that, there was a wash basin where the priests would wash their hands and their feet before going through the courtyard into the tabernacle, or the tent itself. Now, that tabernacle, that enclosed tent inside the courtyard, was itself divided into two parts. So you had first the holy place, which had three items. There was the candlestick, the altar of incense, and the table of showbread. Then there was a curtain, and behind that curtain, in the back part of the tabernacle, was the most holy place. And there was one piece of furniture here, that is the Ark of the Covenant. And this is what made that place so holy. Now I'm going to read from Exodus chapter 25, just a couple of verses that explain this Ark of the Covenant. What was it that made it so special, so holy, that even today we refer to that entire room as the most holy place? This is Exodus chapter 25. And I'll begin in verse 18. God is telling Moses, "You will make two cherubims of gold." Now, cherubims are angels. "So you will make two cherubims or angels of gold, of beaten work shalt thou make them, in the two ends of the mercy seat." So on top of the Ark of the Covenant, which was just a box, it was a wooden box overlaid with gold, there was a cover on top that was called the mercy seat, and now these two cherubim or angels are going to be attached on top of the mercy seat. "Make one cherub on one end and the other on the other end." So they kind of stared at each other, attached to both ends of the top of this ark. Verse 20, we're in Exodus 25, verse 20. "The cherubims shall stretch forth their wings on high, covering the mercy seat with their wings. Their faces will look toward each other. Toward the mercy seat shall the faces of the cherubims be." So they face each other. They're kind of looking down a little bit on this mercy seat. And now, what is underneath the mercy seat? Because this box was hollow. Verse 21 says, "You shall put the mercy seat above upon the ark, and in the ark you shall put the testimony that I will give you." Now, what is the testimony? This is something that was inside the ark and that made the ark very holy and special. Well, if we read other passages in Exodus, it's very clear that the testimony are the two tablets of stone, the Ten Commandments that God had written with his own finger, given to Moses. And God instructs Moses to put the Ten Commandments, the very law of God, inside this Ark of the Covenant, and then cover it with the mercy seat with the two angels on top. That's one reason why the Ark of the Covenant and the most holy place were so holy, because God's law, or the copy of the law, was contained there. Now, what else made this place so holy? Well, Exodus 25, verse 22 tells us, "And there I will meet with thee, and I will commune with thee from above the mercy seat, from between the two cherubims, which are upon the ark of the testimony, of all things which I will give thee in commandment unto the children of Israel." So the most holy place was most holy for two primary reasons. The first reason was that the law of God, the Ten Commandments, were contained inside the ark. And the second reason, and the more, I won't say more important reason, but the second very, very important reason, was that God's very presence was manifested from between those two cherubims there. God's presence, it kind of shone like a light. The Hebrews referred to it as the Shekinah glory. And God's very presence was manifested right there between the cherubim, above the Ark of the Covenant, above the mercy seat, in the most holy place. And for these two reasons, this most holy place was not only the most holy place of the tabernacle, not only the most holy place of the sanctuary, not even the most holy place of the camp of Israel or later of Jerusalem, but the most holy place of the entire land of Israel that God had given to them. It was the place where God revealed himself. And this brings up an important point, because God reveals himself in many ways. The most important and the most clear way that God has revealed himself was through Jesus Christ. John chapter 1 says that Jesus was the Word made flesh. And so God himself transformed himself into human flesh, or wrapped himself in human flesh. You know, our human minds can't totally or even partially comprehend the incarnation. And yet somehow divinity wraps itself in humanity. The Word becomes flesh, and God manifests himself to humans through Jesus Christ. Now remember, what was the purpose of the sanctuary? When God told Moses to build him a sanctuary, the very first thing he said was, "Let them make me a sanctuary that I may dwell among them." And so here God is revealing himself in the person of Jesus, and that is all symbolized in a prophet. In the previous episode, episode number 17, we looked at the different parts of the sanctuary, and we saw how all of them point forward to Jesus. The altar of burnt offering portrayed or pointed forward. It was a prophecy of Christ's sacrificial death. The wash basin where the priests washed themselves with water, that was a prophecy of Christ's baptism. The table of showbread with the two stacks of bread, that was pointing forward to Jesus again. Jesus said, "I am the bread of life." The candlestick, Jesus said, "I am the light of the world." And so all these parts of the sanctuary pointed forward to Jesus. And the same is true of the most holy place, and of the Ark of the Covenant, and of the law of God that was inside that Ark. See, the law of God is it's a transcript of his character. When we read in the Ten Commandments, "Thou shalt not steal," that is describing the character of God. God does not steal. He does not take what does not belong to his. God is love. And so what does it mean to love? Well, it means to respect the property, the rights of other people. So we don't steal. When we read in the Ten Commandments, "Thou shalt not kill," that is an expression of who God is. God is the creator. He is the one who gives life. And this is part of his character. It's not only his job, but it's who he is. And so when we respect human life, even animal life, when we respect the things that God has made, when we do not take that life, then we are reflecting the character of God. We can go through all of the Ten Commandments and the law of God. We can see how each point of the law of God is just an explanation of the character of God, of who he is, and of who he wants us to be as well. Now, maybe this doesn't seem like a big point or an important point, but it actually is very fundamental to the Bible's picture of what God wants to do for our salvation. I can understand prophecy. You can understand prophecy. We can know lots of facts about the Bible, but if we don't come to the place where we trust the God behind the facts, if we don't come to the place where we feel comfortable with who he is and that it is safe to trust this God, to give our lives to this person named Jesus Christ, then all of those facts, all those prophecies, whatever it may be that we know intellectually about the Bible, is not going to benefit us. And so we have to come in a sense, into the most holy place. God wants us to come in by faith into the most holy place, where we can come face to face with him and his character and really come to know him. We'll be back right after the break.

Buried in the final week of Jesus Christ's life is a prophecy so profound that it will transform the way you view the Bible, Earth's future, and your own life. 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

0: And welcome back to Pictures of the End. We're talking today about the temple, the sanctuary, and we're focusing especially on what the Bible says about the heavenly sanctuary. Now, before the break, we really zeroed in on the most holy place of the sanctuary, the temple that was built here on earth. And what was it that made it so holy, so special, so sacred? Well, it was that the presence of God was revealed there. It was that the character of God was revealed and manifested in a couple of ways. There was the very presence of God and that light that shone between the angels on top of the Ark of the Covenant. But there was also a written manifestation of the character of God, and that was in the law of God, or the Ten Commandments. And so for both of these reasons, the most holy place really was the most sacred and special a place, not only the sanctuary, but really of everything that God had given to Israel, because it was there that he was revealed in a very special way. Now, we're going to focus now on the second half of our program, on the book of Revelation, because Revelation actually has a lot to say about the sanctuary. You could also flip that statement around. The sanctuary has a lot of influence on the visions of Revelation. Now, I don't know if you've studied Revelation much. There are, of course, many books, many studies on it, fascinating ones. There's also this idea out there that Revelation cannot be understood. And I understand why people feel that way. There are a lot of signs, there's a lot of symbols, a lot of strange stuff like beasts coming from every which direction. There are mysterious trumpets and seals and so forth. There's thunders. It can seem like a daunting book. But the very first verses of Revelation actually reveal to us that this is a message. These are visions that God wants us to understand. I'm reading here in Revelation 1, verse 1. The revelation of Jesus Christ, which God gave unto him to show to his servants things which must shortly come to pass. And he sent and signified it by his angel unto his servant John. Now that word signified, the Greek behind that, carries the idea of a symbol or a sign. And so, yes, there are symbols, there's signs like those beasts and so forth that can make it a little challenging to understand. But does God want it, this book to be locked up to our understanding? Not at all. Revelation 1 verse 3 says, "Blessed is he that readeth, and they that hear the words of this prophecy, keep those things which are written therein, for the time is at hand." Now, you could read something that you don't understand. I've done that in school more than once. You can listen to things that you don't fully understand. I've had that happen as well. But to keep something, in other words, to do something after you've read it and heard it, implies that you understand it. And so, I believe it's clear that God wants us to understand the book of Revelation. He expects us to. And one tool that he gives us to help make Revelation understandable is the sanctuary. And hopefully we can illustrate this here in the few minutes that we have in the last half of the show. The sanctuary and the different parts of the sanctuary appear time and time again throughout the book of Revelation. For instance, in Revelation chapter 1, as the vision begins, John hears a voice behind him. He turns around. He sees the glorified Jesus standing there. Look what John says. This is Revelation 1, verse 12. "And I turned to see the voice that spake with me, and being turned, I saw seven golden candlesticks. And in the midst of the seven candlesticks was one like the Son of Man." And then he goes on to describe what this glorified Jesus looks like. And so Jesus appears in a sanctuary setting among the seven golden candlesticks. At the end of this chapter, Revelation 1, verse 20, John writes, "The mystery of the seven stars which thou sawest in my right hand, and the seven golden candlesticks, the seven stars are the angels of the seven churches, and the seven candlesticks which thou sawest are the seven churches." So here is a symbol, seven candlesticks, and now it's being explained. And this really is the pattern of how Revelation works and Bible prophecy in general. There's a symbol, and then somewhere in the Bible, that symbol will be explained. Now, I want to focus in on an important point here, and that is that Jesus appears within a sanctuary setting. And this is true really throughout Scripture. All of the sanctuaries and temples described in the Old Testament pointed forward to Jesus. The focus was Jesus. The focus was not the temple, even the grand temple in Jerusalem. The focus was on the one that was to come into the temple, Jesus. And here in the New Testament setting, in a prophetic setting, here you have elements of a sanctuary or temple once again, and the focus is still Jesus. Now, let me show you a couple of other examples. A couple chapters later in Revelation chapter 4, John is in a later part of the vision. He's seeing the throne of God. Okay, Revelation 4, verse 4, and round about the throne were 24 seats, and upon the seats I saw 24 elders sitting, clothed in white raiment, and they had on their heads crowns of gold. So here's the throne of God with 24 other people or beings sitting around him. And now verse 5, out of the throne proceeded lightnings and thunderings and voices, and there were seven lamps of fire burning before the throne, which are the seven spirits of God. This is another view of the candlesticks. Once again, so a sanctuary setting. The focus, not so much the sanctuary of the temple, but the one inside of it, Jesus. Now let's go to Revelation chapter 8. Here is another one. This is at the beginning of the seven trumpets. We're not focusing on the trumpets, but here's what John sees as this vision begins. This is Revelation 8, verse 3. And I saw another angel, and he came and stood at the altar, having a golden censer, and there was given unto him much incense, that he should offer it with the prayers of all saints upon the golden altar, which was before the throne. And the smoke of the incense, which came with the prayers of the saints, ascended up before God out of the angel's hand. Here's another picture. Sanctuary setting, now we're at the altar of incense in the holy place. And there is an angel which seems to indicate that this is Jesus himself, because the Bible says elsewhere that Jesus is in the sanctuary in heaven. He is always interceding for his people. Here is an angel that is taking the prayers of the people, mixing them with the incense of his own prayers, presumably, and then presenting them to God. A picture of Jesus standing in front of the altar of incense. Again, the focus is not the altar. The focus is not the incense. The focus is on the person. Where is Jesus? What is he doing? This is always the focus of the sanctuary, to point to Jesus. And if we ever lose sight of how it points to Jesus, what the message is about where Jesus is and what he's doing now, then we lose sight of the message of the sanctuary. There's nothing sacred in the building itself. It was the presence of the one in the building. That's why the most holy place was the most holy place, because that's where the presence of God was. Well, let's keep going through Revelation, because I want to really focus in here on a few passages in the second half of Revelation. In Revelation 11:19, John actually sees the temple of God opened in heaven. Here's what he says. The temple of God was opened in heaven, and there was seen in his temple the ark of his testament. That's the Ark of the Covenant. And then there were lightnings and voices and thunderings and an earthquake and great hail. So John sees not only heaven open, but he sees the temple opened in heaven. Not only the temple, but the sanctuary, which was the temple. But not only that, he sees into the most holy place, and he sees the Ark of the Covenant. And remember what was in the Ark of the Covenant? The law of God. One of the two things that made it so holy and so sacred. By the way, the earthly sanctuary was a model of the heavenly. That's what God told Moses in Exodus chapter 25. And if the model has the law of God, the Ten Commandments, inside the most holy place, the Ark of the Covenant, then what must be in heaven, in the most holy place in heaven? The law of God. You see, the law of God, the Ten Commandments, have never been done away with. There is an original copy in heaven. God's government, his throne, is established on these principles. They can never, they will never disappear. And so in Revelation 11:19, John sees this part of the heavenly sanctuary opened. And now what happens in the last few chapters of Revelation? He begins making reference to the commandments of God. Revelation 12:17, and the dragon was wroth with the woman and went to make war with the remnant of her seed, which keep the commandments of God. Have the testimony of Jesus Christ. God's people at the end of time will be keeping his commandments. They will be ordering their lives according to the precepts of his holy law. Revelation 14, verse 12 says the same thing. Here is the patience of the saints. Here are they that keep the commandments of God and the faith of Jesus. We need both. We need faith in Jesus, We need a faith that leads us to obedience. It's a big issue at the end of time. And the very last chapter of Revelation, Revelation 22, verse 14, says this, "Blessed are they that do his commandments, that they may have right to the tree of life and may enter in through the gates into the city." So what's the big deal about heaven's temple, this sanctuary in heaven at the end of time? Well, there's a lot. Again, we're just touching the surface. But very clearly, at the very end of time, as John sees in vision, the law of God is a very big deal because God's people will be keeping his commandments. They will also have faith in Jesus. We can't be saved through obedience alone without faith, but true faith will lead us to the obedience of God's commandments. Now, what was the focus of the sanctuary? It's always on the person. Where is Jesus? What is he doing? And the focus in Revelation is on the sanctuary in heaven. So very clear. There is no earthly sanctuary or earthly temple that is being talked about in Revelation. It's all about the one in heaven because that is where Jesus is. So I want to ask you a question. Many, many Christians today are focused on what is happening in Jerusalem. Will a temple be rebuilt there? Well, which temple is the focus of prophecy? Is it an earthly one now in Jerusalem, or is it one in heaven? We've just seen in Revelation that it is a heavenly temple, a heavenly sanctuary that is the focus of prophecy at the end of time. And we want our eyes fixed on wherever Jesus is and on whatever Jesus is doing, because that is the focus of the sanctuary. In Hebrews chapter 11, we read about Abraham. He followed God. He went out not knowing where he would go. By faith, he sojourned in the land of promise, as in a strange country, dwelling in tabernacles. He dwelt in tents. And then Hebrews 11, verse 10 says this, "For he looked for a city which hath foundations, whose builder and maker is God." Abraham's focus, the goal of his journey, was never an earthly place. It was, but that wasn't the real focus. The real focus was heaven. Hebrews 11, 16, "But now they desire a better country, that is a heavenly. Wherefore God is not ashamed to be called their God, for he has prepared for them a city." Friends, there is a temple, there is a sanctuary in heaven. That is where Jesus is at. That is where the focus of prophecy is, because prophecy always focuses on where Jesus is and what Jesus is doing. Let's keep our eyes focused on the heavenly sanctuary where Jesus continues to minister for us. You've been listening to Pictures of the End. Thank you for listening. We'll see you again next week.
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5: I call it vitamin R. If vitamin R could actually be put into a pill and you get the benefits of taking a pill, it would be the best-selling pill in the world. What does vitamin R stand for? It's rest. And there's actually four aspects of rest. I've been asked to talk about one aspect. I call that vitamin R1. You know, there's several B vitamins, and there's several R vitamins. So vitamin R1 is our daily rest, meaning our sleep. Vitamin R2, I talked about earlier today, that is the weekly rest. We have circus septin rhythms. I could go into that aspect of things, seven-day rhythms. And this is one of the evidences, for instance, of the Creator God, because there's nothing in nature that corresponds to 7 days. So why does humanity have 7 day rhythms? And why do even flies have 7 day rhythms? And other animals and plants have 7 day rhythms. And so this 7 day rhythm, of course, is one of the strong evidences of a creator, God. And as mentioned earlier today, we need that rest. All of us need that weekly rest. It helps us as well. And then vitamin R3, what might that be? Anyone want to guess what vitamin R3 might be? Siestas. Vitamin R3 is what I call recreation. And, of course, that's spelled recreation. Not W-R-E-C-K, creation. And, of course, what a lot of people do for recreation is actually the W-R-E-C-K version. By the way, does anyone know what the number one form of recreation is today in the Western world? It's actually screens. YouTube, television, those sorts of things. And that really isn't true recreation. You know, it's not having the genuine experiences. But there are genuine experiences in nature that provide that recreation or recreation. And then there also is vitamin R4. That also is a vital aspect of rest. And this is one that the world has tried to co-opt in the form of meditation. And actually, the way we should be meditating is utilizing our frontal lobe, not suppressing our frontal lobe. And the world's form of meditation, the Eastern meditation aspects of things, actually, by design, are to shut down the frontal lobe, but not the rest of the brain necessarily. And that's why they have short-term gains and long-term problems. It's kind of disappointing today that in the world of psychology, we are seeing a rapid rise in Eastern meditation and a rapid rise in self-hypnotic techniques. And what does that tell us? By the way, if you look at the studies on these things, yeah, they can show some short-term benefit, but it's very minor. It is not major at all. And the long-term benefits, in fact, what's happening in these studies, it's kind of unethical the way they do these studies. I don't know why they get published in peer-reviewed literature other than they're politically correct. But they look at the benefits and they don't look at the risks. And there are significant risks of Eastern meditation. And we are having those that are more scientifically sound catching up with this now and actually writing about it. But the form of vitamin R4 that is the most beneficial, far more beneficial than meditation, is actually active prayer to God. Meditation is really a substitute for prayer. And prayer is something, if you use biofeedback, when you're in active prayer to God, that is when you'll get the lowest decibels in your audio biofeedback. There are some very positive things happening to the brain when you are pouring out your soul to God. And it is something that I think we ought to be aware of. By the way, two of those forms of rest are actually mentioned in Scripture. I think it is Mark 1:35 that says, Jesus rose a great while before day and went into a solitary place and there prayed. And we're told it was his habit to get up early. In fact, I think it's pretty clear from our study of the Bible that there was one remedy that Christ was challenged with more so than any other. What remedy was that? Which one did he have problems getting? It was sleep. He had problems getting adequate sleep. That's why when he finally got a place to rest out in the boat on the Sea of Galilee, despite the storm, he was in delta wave sleep. And we'll talk about that in a minute. He was actually catching up on his sleep. But I think the reason why he was able to do so well, he didn't really suffer any chronic illnesses or acute illnesses. The only disease he had was inflicted on him, blood loss, anemia, and all the trauma, physical and emotional trauma and all of that. But the act of prayer to God actually helps us potentially even more than sleep does in restoring our mind. And so, in fact, there's two things that we ought to be aware of. I don't have the study here, and I hesitate to share it without the study, but I think the fact that you invited me to speak, maybe there's some degree of trust in what I'm about ready to say. But exercise, you know, we have New Start. Which remedy do you think is more important to get enough of, physical exercise or sleep? They do go together, but you're actually better off shorting yourself of sleep and getting up early and exercising than getting more sleep and not getting exercise that day. So exercise is actually more important than sleep. And a lot of times we give ourselves excuses of not getting exercise in regards to that. Now, you know, I think if it's only 3 hours of sleep, as you'll see, it would be different. It's probably better for you to get your fourth hour than to get up after 3 hours and exercise. But the evidence isn't quite as solid yet, but it'd be worth studying. And certainly there's indirect evidence that prayer may be more important than sleep. I think Christ believed it was that way, because here he is getting up a great while before day and going into a solitary place and praying. Well, there are stages of sleep. Stage one, now we're going to go to the daily rest. Stage one is alpha wave sleep. This is when you're in light sleep. You drift in and out of sleep, and you can be awakened easily. Your eyes move slowly, and muscle activity slows. So you actually are still even moving at this stage. And at the end of this stage, as you start to go into stage two, you will experience sudden muscle contractions preceded by a sensation of falling. I don't know if you've, you know, seen these individuals kind of jerk and there's kind of this sensation of falling. This is a sign that they're actually well in stage one sleep and going into stage two sleep. In fact, 90% of individuals that come to our program have significant problems with sleep. And often they think it's their main problem. And in reality, sleep problems are more caused by a secondary issue than just a primary sleep issue. So when someone comes to me with insomnia or early morning awakening or hypersomnia, I don't just treat that condition. I'm looking for the reasons why this is occurring. And often the reasons do have to do with depression and anxiety, particularly the anxiety part of things. And they always think, wait a minute, doctor, if you would just give me something so I get sleep, then my anxiety is going to go away. Yes, I have anxiety, but my anxiety is due to my sleep deprivation. And if that's solved, then my anxiety is going to go away. Well, the scientific studies have shown, no, it won't go away. You give them Ambien, you give them benzos, you give them Restoril, you get them a good night's sleep, and their anxiety does not go away. And so this is why we have to start treating the primary conditions and be a little patient sometimes instead of trying to give them something so that they'll sleep that night and you'll be a popular doctor that night. But you're about ready to become very unpopular in over a month when they're now hooked to it, and now they still have the anxiety and all of the other conditions. And now if you try to get them off of that, that's 10 times worse than what it was when they came to you to begin with. But anyways, in stage one sleep, we have a lot of people that say they're not sleeping. And at Weimar, we do have a problem. In fact, we're raising funds from our depression and anxiety recovery group. They stay in a place called the Weimar Inn. It's a beautiful place and very nice rooms. But very close to the Weimar Inn is the Transcontinental Railway. This is the railroad that goes from New York City to San Francisco. And Weimar Institute, by the way, is right off the highway, I-80, that also goes from the San Francisco bridge, the bridge that goes across the entire bay into San Francisco, and it ends actually at the George Washington Bridge going into Manhattan in New York. So this is one of the long, and right off of I-80 is you're at exit 120. So that tells you we're exactly 120 miles from San Francisco. You will see the Weimar sign. There's two actually Weimar exits. You want to take the first Weimar exit. And as soon as you get off, you're in Weimar Institute. But right next to that freeway and that portion of things, you also have the Transcontinental Railway. And there are several roads that it has to cross very close to Weimar, and it's going day and night. And so what do you think?

think they're hearing in the middle of the night. That train, and it's blowing, and it is loud, and they're there trying to get sleep, and this train is now irritating them. And often I will ask them, you know, and of course I'll tell them about the fund so that they can try to help others. By the way, the fund is that if we get enough money, they will actually reroute things, put signs up, and not blow the horn. And they'll have other warnings and things like that. So at night, daytime they'll still blow the horn, but at least at night they won't. And their subsequent patients may be okay. But I'll often ask them, oh, that's so sad. How many times did you hear that horn last night? Now, at this point, they realize that I know something that they don't. I heard it both times. Well, it actually comes by every hour and 20 minutes. And they'll tell me they did not sleep at all that night because of that train. And so they heard it both times, but it tells me they actually have slept. And so a lot of people, when they're in stage one and stage two sleep, they don't think they're sleeping, but they're actually still benefiting just by being there and getting those alpha waves and then going into theta wave sleep. They're still getting some benefit. Stage two is called theta wave sleep. By the way, this is where we're not giving a lecture on meditation, but Eastern meditation's whole purpose is to try to get the people in theta wave brain rhythms while they are awake. And with theta waves, your frontal lobe just can't be operative at all, but that's their goal. Your eye movement stops at this point. Your brain waves become slower with only an occasional burst of rapid brain waves. Half of your night is going to be in theta wave sleep for adults. Stage three is extremely slow brain waves called delta waves, and they're interspersed with smaller, faster waves. And there used to be a stage four as well, but now we lump both stage three and stage four into one stage. One of them is even slower delta waves, however, and this is where the brain produces delta waves almost exclusively. And these stages are known as deep sleep. This is where Christ was when he was on the boat. And if you are in delta wave sleep, someone will come into your room, they'll turn the lights on, they'll even say your name, they might even touch you, and you're not going to wake up. Not unless they're pretty vigorous. And if you are, of course, in need of sleep, you're going to go through these stages pretty quickly at the first part of the night. That first half, and go into stage one, stage two, get into stage three. I know myself, as a busy practitioner and a critical care doctor, that first half of the night, I was spending a lot of time in delta wave sleep. And the nurses would get pretty irritated with me. And I would have the phone on high volume so I could hear that ring. And when I first started in practice, I remember policemen having to come to the door to wake up Dr. Nedley. And that was very disconcerting to me because they were about ready to break down my door, but they needed me in ICU. And so I learned after that to put the phone right by my bed. But even then they had problems. But finally they figured out a system that would work. And that is they would have it ring for 20 times. They would hang up and they would call again. And they said, I always answered it on the second ring after that. I thought I was answering it on the second ring the first time. But it took that long of time. And, of course, Erica is also a very deep sleeper. She would never hear the phone. And I would actually never hear the kids when they were crying. And so in the morning, we always had the same question for each other. How many times did they wake you up last night? Was her question to me. And I would say, did the kids come in last night? Or what were the issues with the kids? So we'd wake up to both of those things. But so they had it posted on all the floors in the emergency room, how to wake up Dr. Nedley at night.

And this is when you can kind of get hot and have these sweating spells at night in the REM sleep. This is the time when what occurs? Most dreams occur. And if awakened during REM sleep, a person can actually remember the dreams. Now, it turns out that after REM sleep, if you're doing sleep studies on individuals, after REM sleep, everybody wakes up. So why is it in the morning that you don't remember your dreams? If you fall asleep within 2 minutes of waking up after REM sleep, you will have retrograde amnesia and you won't remember the dream. If you're awake longer than that, that's when you'll actually remember the dream. And so that's one of the questions that we ask in our sleep questionnaire is, how much do you dream? Are you remembering your dreams at night? Now, if you are sleep deprived, one of the signs of sleep deprivation is not only going to sleep when I'm lecturing up here, and I saw some signs of that earlier, but that's not necessarily sleep deprivation. You know, that can be narcolepsy, it can be other types of things. But it's when you're falling asleep when Dr. Nedley is lecturing and you go immediately into dreaming. So you're skipping over those stages and you're going immediately into REM sleep. And that is actually one of the signs of sleep deprivation. So if you're going immediately into dreaming, there's a sign that there's some imbalance as far as your sleep life is concerned. And you're going to need more sleep. You really need more of that delta and theta and alpha wave sleep. Most people experience 3 to 5 intervals of REM sleep each night. So sleep is not just rest or downtime. Your brain actually comes out to play when your head meets your pillow. Toxins are actually washed out. We can actually see this. There's vasodilatation, there's vasoconstriction going on, and it's like a washing machine type of activity, and the toxins that are built up from all of this neurotransmission in the daytime are actually being washed out of there. This is why you can feel refreshed in the morning, is because of that important function. The first half of the night, is it the most important or the least important? It's the most important, and that is when delta wave sleep is prominent. By the way, when people come to our programs, our goal is, that, like I say, 90% of them have sleep problems. So out of the 90% is, our goal is to only get them 4 hours of sleep. If I get that, I'm fine because I know I'm going to put them on a long-term approach where they're going to be sleeping 7 to 8 hours and sleeping very well within a few weeks of them getting there. Usually by day 8, they're already sleeping very well. But it's going to be more complex and it may take several weeks for that to occur. But I do want them to get the 4 hours of sleep. And so what will I do if they're not getting this? This is when I might use some supplements that are not benzos. I don't go to the benzos to get them sleep. Those are addictive. They're frontal lobe suppressants and they're going to make the anxiety and the situation worse. So, and studies show, at least in America, 2/3 of the time when people get a prescription for a sleep aid, it's going to be a benzo. Why is that? They're dirt cheap. They're always covered. And so you, no matter what insurance, and they also tend to be fairly effective as far as getting them sleep in the short term. So this first half of the night, and when delta wave is asleep, that's when you're knocked out cold. But what's happening when you're being knocked out? Your brain is consolidating facts, figures, and new words during this stage. The second half of the sleep is prevalent in stage 2 sleep. This is your theta wave sleep. What is happening there? You're consolidating motor memory. New athletic and musical skills can be refined at this time, and we might say surgical skills and those sorts of things that you may have learned. I mentioned last night I'm a pilot, and I've hung out and spent a lot of time with, obviously, flight instructors, but since I'm a physician, sometimes they'll come to me about some of their problem students, and they'll say, I can't understand this guy, and you know, one of the things that when you're first learning to fly that's very non-intuitive is landing an airplane. You might think you know what's happening when a pilot's landing an airplane.

0: but it actually is a trained skill. It's not something that's going to come naturally to anybody, particularly if there's a crosswind and there are those type of things. You have to be trained. And they will be training them, and they will look like they're getting it down, and they'll do better that day. And the next day they take them out there, and it's like they haven't taught them a thing. It's like, what happened? So they have to do it like starting from zero again and go through that training. And then the next day they think, well, he's probably going to get it now. And the next day, it's like they have to start all over again. What's the problem? In most cases, they're not getting enough theta wave sleep. That second half of sleep is not there. And that's why it can be more difficult for some to learn to play a musical instrument. It can be more difficult for some to learn surgical techniques. This is where the motor memory aspect of things and athletic skills for athletes, it's very important for them to get their sleep, particularly when they're in training mode. REM sleep is where I mentioned dreaming, but this is where you also improve your ability to decipher hidden patterns, your comprehension, and seeing a solution to a hard problem. So what area of the brain is particularly being enhanced in REM sleep? That's the frontal lobe. And math tests will strain both memory, retention, and understanding comprehension. So for math, you're going to want to get the delta wave and get plenty of REM sleep as well, particularly particularly if it's math that involves the frontal lobe of the brain.
1: You've been listening to part one in this lecture by Dr. Neil Nedley. Tune in next time for part two.
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3: The character of God isn't changed when bad things happen. With Timely Truths, I'm Jill Briscoe. Friends of ours lost their child in a tragic accident. It was a heartbreaking situation. On the way to the hospital, one parent prayed, "Oh God, will you be good to us and save our child?" And then they realized, even if our son dies, God is still good. In their human agony, there was overcoming triumph. They came to realize the presence of God's goodness despite life's greatest of all earthly tragedies. Let me say it again, bad things that happen don't change the Lord's character. And such unwavering faith, even in the midst of life's greatest griefs and overwhelming trials, can provide a tremendous testimony of faith to others. Such determination both amazes the world as well as bringing great glory to God.
4: Hi, Dan Seaborn here, and you're listening to Winning at Home's Family Moments. My wife and I have decided there are things we need to agree to disagree on. We fought this for a long time in our marriage, but after some 7,500 days of marriage now, yep, that's right, you heard it right, 7,500 days, we're doing pretty good. I'll tell you, we've learned there are some things we have to agree to disagree on. Oh, you want to know what they are? Sure, I'll tell you a couple. One is, when we're in church and the kids want to ask me a question about what the pastor's saying or whatever, I don't mind them asking. I'll just talk to them right there in church. Drives Jane nuts. She's like, "You got to be quiet in church." I'm like, "No, not if we're discussing the issue that, you know, is related to the sermon." So we've just agreed to disagree, and so the kids sit on the other side of her, you know, by me, so they can ask questions sometimes. And then we've agreed to disagree about my driving. I mean, there's no way we're going to ever agree on the fact that it's great. She's never going to see it that way. So we've just had to agree to disagree. And then we've developed in our marriage what we call a code word. When there's something that we know we're not going to be able to solve, we just say a certain word. Our word is orange. Just when I look at her and say orange, that means we'll talk about it later. You might pick the word lemon. Just making up something funny there, sorry. But you might find a word that fits you too so that you know you can discuss it later. But frankly, there are going to be some times you just have to agree to disagree. Go ahead and prepare for it. If you're young married, you need to prepare for it. It's the facts. And we hope as you listen to today's Family Moment, you're getting a little idea and a little thought that you can go and practically apply to your life. Because that's what we're all about, giving you practical, biblical insight, helping you grow in your marriage and family life. 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That's 1-888-WAH, standing for Winning at Home, Team. 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
5: And he spake a parable unto them to this end, that men ought always to pray, and not to faint, saying,
6: There was in a city a judge which feared not God, neither regarded man. And there was a widow in that city, and she came unto him, saying, Avenge me of mine adversary. And he would not for a while. But afterward he said within himself, Though I fear not God, nor regard man, yet because this widow troubleth me, I will avenge her, lest by her continual coming she weary me.
5: And the Lord said,
6: Hear what the unjust judge saith. And shall not God avenge his own elect, which cry day and night unto him, though he bear long with them? I tell you that he will avenge them speedily. Nevertheless, when the Son of Man cometh, shall he find faith on the earth?
7: Enter ye in at the strait gate. For wide is the gate, and broad is the way that leadeth to destruction, and many there be which go in thereat. Because strait is the gate, and narrow is the way which leadeth unto life, and few there be that find it.
8: If God be for us, who can be against us?
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1: 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Showers today with a high near 84 and lows around 58. Sunny tomorrow with a high of 79 and lows around 53. For your Friday, sunny with a high near 79 and lows around 61. And for Saturday, mostly cloudy with a high near 79 and lows around 58. That's your afternoon weather on Janesville Christian Talk Radio.
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10: 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The eyes of the political world turn to Texas today, where the Republican National Committee's first ever midterm convention gets underway in Dallas. President Trump is set to deliver tonight's keynote speech. Iran says it captured a U.S. uncrewed submarine drone to the Strait of Hormuz, multi-million-dollar vessel built by California-based defense company Anduril. Lindsey Clancy's ex-husband warning conspiracy theorists to not get off or face consequences. Online theories have been spreading that Patrick Clancy was somehow involved in the 2023 deaths of a couple. Three children. Actor Nicolas Cage identified as the owner of a severely damaged beachfront Malibu home after days of pounding waves. A sinkhole formed yesterday in the home's driveway. The damage appears to be the remnants of Hurricane Marie. No word on any damage estimates. I'm Jim Miller. 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
12: The story is told of a Chicago family at the shopping mall. Mom and dad, grandma and grandpa, and little three-year-old Matthew, all of them having a wonderful time. But somehow in all the excitement and all the bustle, Matthew was lost sight of, and when they turned around, he was gone. Terror immediately struck their hearts. They thought of horror stories they had heard in the news of children kidnapped at the mall, rushed into a restroom, donned in different clothing, and then smuggled out in plain sight, never to be heard of again. So they split up and they begin to search. Dad, takes the parking lot. Mom searches the bathrooms. Grandma takes the shops on one end and Grandpa the shops on the other. But when they return to their prearranged rendezvous point, Mom, Dad, and Grandma are all empty-handed. Then Grandpa appears in the distance, and sure enough, between the crowd, they can see that he's holding little Matthew by the hand. Grandpa has found him. Grandpa is the hero. There is a joyful reunion of hugs and smiles as the adults check their boy over to see if he is okay. And sure enough, Matthew is unharmed. And the story has a happy ending. But the surprise of the story comes when they realize that the little boy is also completely untraumatized. He had not been afraid. He had not been crying. He had not missed his family at all. So they asked Grandpa where he found him. He said, "I found him standing at the counter of the candy store." His eyes came just high enough to see all the candy, and he stood there with his arms behind his back, just taking it all in. Matthew didn't even realize that he was lost. And we perceive an issue for spirituality. An analogy for believers. A candy store syndrome of the Christian life that may also deceive us into not seeing our true condition. A warning to believers as we wait for our Lord's return. We're using the title, This Same Jesus. Let's go back to Acts chapter 1, and let's remember just verses 9 to 11 as we begin. After he said this, he was taken up before their very eyes, and a cloud hid him from their sight. They were looking intently up into the sky as he was going, when suddenly two men dressed in white stood beside them. "Men of Galilee," they said, "why do you stand here looking into the sky? This same Jesus, who has been taken from you into heaven, will come back in the same way you have seen him go into heaven." It is the dawn of a new age for the kingdom of God, a transition within a new dispensation. Just completed in the heroic life and ministry of Jesus of Nazareth is the age of the Messiah. The Son of God has come and lived and died in exact accordance with Bible prophecy, doing only those things appointed to him by the Father. He has lived the perfect life, offered the perfect sacrifice, and arisen from the grave, the perfect conqueror. We have a Savior and Lord, Jesus Christ, the Son of God. When his ministry is over, they gather on the eastern slope of the Mount of Olives, somewhere between Jerusalem and Bethany, 11 men from Galilee to bid their Lord farewell. The one of their number who was not a Galilean is no longer with them, as before their eyes the Savior is caught up in the clouds and taken away. The disciples are anxious about a future without Jesus. They have received the promise of the Comforter, but they don't really know yet what that means. They only know that their Lord is being taken away from them. And as they stand looking after him, contorting and attenuating their bodies to keep him in view to the very last moment, two men suddenly appear with them, dressed in white, and they speak to the disciples and to all disciples, not just first century ones, as they deliver a prophetic promise. "Ye men of Galilee, why stand ye gazing up into heaven? This same Jesus, which is taken up from you into heaven, shall so come in like manner as you have seen him go into heaven." It is the promise of Christ's return, the same promise spoken by our Lord himself.
13: The angels repeat it now, and the disciples take it into their hearts as they embrace the promise and make it a part of them. Jesus is not gone forever. He is coming to earth again in power and great glory to take his people to be with him forever. Jesus is coming again. In the strength of this promise, they go forth to proclaim the gospel and to form the new community in Jesus Christ. All Christians were Adventists at the inception of the Christian church. The promise of the second coming was the fire that ignited every believing soul. And there was no dispute in the beginning over the manner of Christ's coming, whether it would be literal or only figurative. The early Christian church did not believe that the righteous would be raptured away secretly, with a few being left behind. And there was no controversy in the beginning over how the world would end, whether by some natural disaster or cosmic catastrophe. The plain meaning of the words of Jesus were taken for what they said. Jesus is coming again. And I want us to notice the language of the angel's testimony. It is specific in an intentional way. They say, he will come in the same way as you have seen him go. The second coming, therefore, is patterned on the ascension. If his going away was to heaven, then his coming back will be from heaven. For the Lord himself will descend from heaven with a shout, with the voice of the archangel, and with the trump of God, and the dead in Christ shall rise first. If he was caught up in the clouds, then his return will be in the clouds. Revelation 1:7, for behold, he cometh with clouds, and every eye will see him. If the ascension was a public event, taking place right out in the open, then the return will also be a public event. For as the lightning comes from the east and flashes to the west, so will the coming of the Son of Man be. In the 260 chapters of the New Testament, there are 318 references to the promise of Christ's return. One out of every 30 verses of Scripture. 23 of the 27 New Testament books refer to the second advent. For every prophecy in the Bible concerning the first coming of Christ, there are 8 declaring his second coming. The Word of God is literally bursting with the news. Here is the teaching our church has upheld for more than 150 years, the Millerite disappointment notwithstanding. Under the tent, in the pulpit, in the classroom, in our publications, and even from door to door, we have taught it and preached it and sung it, and we must never lose our fervor and never stop declaring the promise until it comes to pass. And it will come to pass, just as God has said. God is moving the whole of creation toward a climatic event. One that involves every person ever born on the earth and every person living now, whether they know it or not. So we must keep our hearts open and our hands busy at God's work and our eyes fixed on Jesus by faith. God has said, and he cannot lie, Jesus is coming again. But now, church, I want us to notice something, because this is not all the angel had to say. Included in the announcement of the event of Christ's coming, there is also embedded a statement of identity that is more than just a way of speaking. Our attention has been on the return itself and the details surrounding it, and not without cause, since the enemy has tried to obscure the promise and to distort its true meaning. But false Christs and false prophets are not the only dangers of the last days. There is another threat to believers that is just as ominous, though we have not watched for it as carefully. And when we remember the first coming of Jesus, we are reminded of this present danger. Come back with me now to Luke chapter 2, the Gospel of Luke, and verses 8 to 12 there. Here's an account of the first advent, one that's very well known. And there were shepherds living out in the fields nearby, keeping watch over their flocks at night. An angel of the Lord appeared to them, and the glory of the Lord shone around them, and they were terrified. But the angel said to them, "Do not be afraid. I bring you good news of great joy that will be for all the people. Today in the town of David, a Savior has been born to you, who is Christ the Lord. This will be a sign to you. You will find a baby wrapped in cloths and lying in a manger." We sing every Christmas time of the shepherds in the field who heard the angel song. All heaven rejoiced at the miracle of the incarnation, the eternal and omnipotent God come to earth as a human baby of all things. But we sometimes forget that among his own, the birth of Jesus was a huge non-event. Most of Israel, including the priests and elders who led the church, did not acknowledge Jesus at all when he came. The Bible says he came unto his own, and his own received him not. Holy angels were astounded as they came to visit the holy city and found that there was indifference there to the birth of their Lord. The world he created did not want him. The nation he had chosen did not choose him. And the heart of God must have been broken at the way we treated his son. The childhood and youth of Jesus were likewise passed in obscurity. The people of Nazareth had him among them for 30 years and did not know their visitation. And when he returned to his hometown to preach after his baptism and anointing, the folks he grew up with not only rejected his message, they tried to throw him from a cliff and kill him. A low-class, uneducated commoner of suspicious parentage who socialized with publicans and sinners was not their idea of a Messiah. Who did he think he was? Who was he making himself out to be? And they rejected him. And the message to God's people who await the second advent is crystal clear. The Jesus who is coming back is the same Jesus who was here. Just as disreputable, just as countercultural as he ever was. Are we making ready to meet this same Jesus? It is an urgent question for the last church because there are two ways to not be ready for the second coming. One, by not knowing the event, but also by not knowing the Lord. We know that Jesus is coming, but do we know the Jesus who comes? Do we really know him? Or do we know a version that we have created in our image? Jesus has not become westernized since the Seventh-day Adventist Church was raised up in the West. Jesus has not suddenly become middle class since we have embraced middle class values. We think of Christ's social circumstances as incidental to his identity, but Jesus had the freedom to choose any economic standard he wanted, and he deliberately chose poverty. Because in a fallen world, the values and ethics of the poor are more in harmony with the character of God. Do we really know this Jesus who is coming? He is the same Jesus who taught that the kingdom of heaven belongs to children, and the only greatness is the greatness of humility. He's the same Jesus who crossed social barriers of every distinction to reach all people for God, not just people that looked like him and believed like him, but all people, because God loves all people. He's the same Jesus who called his disciples to the death of the self. If anyone will come after me, let him deny himself, take up his cross daily, and follow me. And he is the same Jesus who demanded that his followers make a clear-cut choice between the kingdom of heaven and the civilizations of earth. You cannot serve God and money. We try to say that we can serve money so long as we give the first tenth to God. But Jesus says you have to choose between God's kingdom and the kingdom that is run by money. You cannot serve both. When we know Jesus, we not only have his teachings, we have his nature. When we know him, we are strong on the commandments, but we are also strong in the fruit of the Spirit. When we know Jesus, we not only keep the Sabbath, we have the spirit of the Sabbath in our hearts. We are not deceived to be devoted to the doctrines and devoted to the institution of the church in place of being devoted to the Lord Christ himself. And they are not the same thing. The institution may collapse as it did in the first century, and we may even lose our creed as Job lost his. But devotion to Christ will always prevail if our hearts are bound to him. His spirit in our breasts, his motives behind all of our deeds, his words on our lips, his thoughts in our minds. Everything else must be put in its place so that Jesus may have first place. And here is a good test for disciples today. A way for us to test our devotion to Christ. Not the institution and place of Christ, but Christ himself. How much time do we spend in secret prayer? In Bible study? In private devotion? And in public deeds for God's glory? We must bring our lives into conformity with his will through obedience. And here is the candy store that can distract us so that we don't even realize we're lost. Culture, institution, religion, ritual, the symbol in place of the reality. We know that Jesus is coming, but do we know the Jesus who comes? He's coming whether we know him or not. But if we do not know him, he is not coming for us. Are we really ready to meet this same Jesus? The one who was so unpopular when he was here. In 1842, William Miller sat down at his desk and took a pen in his hand to write a letter to his followers. He'd been preaching the Advent message for 10 years, and the movement had grown to over 100,000 members, including thousands of ministers. He wrote an open letter to his followers. These were his words. This year, according to our faith, is the last year that Satan will reign on our earth. This year, a glorious year. He was expecting Jesus to come. Reading on. The trump of Jubilee will be blown. The exiled children will return. The pilgrims will reach their home. From earth and heaven, the scattered remnant will come and meet in middle air. The fathers before the flood, Noah and his sons, Abraham and his, the Jew and Gentile, all who have died in the faith of every nation, kindred, tongue, and people will meet to part no more. I shall hope to meet you all through faith in and the blood of the Lamb. Until then, farewell. Think of what it must have been to know beyond doubt that Jesus was coming in less than a year. When Miller wrote this letter, he expected Christ in 6 months. And oh, what devastating disappointment when he did not come as expected. And here is the lesson for believers today. Here is the question to us. Can we keep the fervor of our faith while we wait, not knowing when? Can we believe the promise and live by it, even though Jesus said it is not for us to know the times or seasons that the Father has set by his own authority? Can we believe and live for the Christ who is coming without date setting, without speculating, just living faithfully, living for Him until He comes to take us home? Here is the secret. We must keep our eyes on Jesus and give Him our hearts completely. And as we grow in love to Him day by day, the promise of His return will become the beat of our hearts, just as it is now the beat of His heart. He longs to be united with us forever. Do we long for Him in the same way? We know that Jesus is coming. We have all the texts, all the prophecies. We have the eschatology. We have the explanation. Many Christians are now confused about the second coming of Christ, but we believe we have it clear, clear in our minds, a clear understanding. But here's the question. Do we know Jesus Himself? The real Jesus, the one that was here, not the one that we have made over in the image of Western civilization, but the Jesus of counterculture, the genuine, real Jesus, who challenges us to live our lives for God through the death of the self. We know Jesus is coming, but do we know the Jesus who comes? Think for a minute about one possibility, and then pray it'll never happen. But think about it just for a minute. Think what it'll mean for you and me, us sitting here right now, if after all the time and energy and years that we have spent in church, reading the Bible, singing hymns, studying Sabbath school quarterlies, going to Sabbath school, going to small groups, taking our children to Sabbath school, all the money we've put in the offering plate. Think if all that time, all that energy happens, and then when Jesus comes, He leaves here without us. Is there anything that could be worse than that? I don't want that to happen to me, and I don't want it to happen to you. But it can happen if we give to Jesus anything less than our whole hearts. That's the Jesus who was here. He gave all and He demanded all. That's the Jesus who's coming back. Are we ready to meet this same Jesus?
14: 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We hope the episode shared today has been uplifting. For further information about our program and speakers, please contact us at 1-800-617-WORD. That's 1-800-617-9673. Until next time, remember to keep Jesus, the true word of life, by your side.
15: Love is more about actions than feelings.
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15: 1 Corinthians 13 gives us 15 characteristics of love, and each of them is active. Paul's description is about actions rather than feelings. For instance, first he says, love is patient. Notice that he doesn't say love feels patient. Instead, love actively practices patience. The same is true for the second characteristic. Love is kind. Love doesn't just have kind feelings. It actually steps out and does kind things. As we read 1 Corinthians 13, we realize that love takes action, no matter what our emotional state may be at the moment. Ask God to help you love through your actions today, to demonstrate patience and kindness, no matter how you feel. With Seeking Him, I'm Nancy DeMoss Wagelmuth.
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Today we begin reading Matthew, the first book of the New Testament, with Matthew chapter 1. The record of the genealogy of Jesus, the Messiah, the son of David, the son of Abraham. Abraham was the father of Isaac, Isaac the father of Jacob, and Jacob the father of Judah and his brothers. Judah was the father of Perez and Zerah by Tamar. Perez was the father of Hezron, and Hezron the father of Ram. Ram was the father of Amminadab, Amminadab the father of Nashon, and Nashon the father of Salmon. Salmon was the father of Boaz by Rahab. Boaz was the father of Obed by Ruth, and Obed the father of Jesse. Jesse was the father of David the king. David was the father of Solomon by Bathsheba, who had been the wife of Uriah. Solomon was the father of Rehoboam, Rehoboam the father of Abijah, and Abijah the father of Asa. Asa was the father of Jehoshaphat, Jehoshaphat the father of Joram, and Joram the father of Uzziah. Uzziah was the father of Jotham, Jotham the father of Ahaz, and Ahaz the father of Hezekiah. Hezekiah was the father of Manasseh, Manasseh the father of Ammon, and Ammon the father of Josiah. Josiah became the father of Jeconiah and his brothers at the time of the deportation to Babylon.

0: Matthew 1:12. After the deportation to Babylon, Jeconiah became the father of Shealtiel, and Shealtiel the father of Zerubbabel. Zerubbabel was the father of Abihud, Abihud the father of Eliakim, and Eliakim the father of Azor. Azor was the father of Zadok, Zadok the father of Achim, and Achim the father of Eliad. Eliad was the father of Eleazar, Eleazar the father of Mathan, and Mathan the father of Jacob. Jacob was the father of Joseph, the husband of Mary, by whom Jesus was born, who is called the Messiah. Generations from Abraham to David are 14 generations. From David to the deportation to Babylon, 14 generations. And from the deportation to Babylon to the Messiah, 14 generations. This is The Word, Bible reading without comment. It's presented because the Word of God says in 1 Timothy 4:13 that we're to give attention to the public reading of Scripture. Lord willing, I'll return next time with more. This is Nicholas Hope.
1: Is there a secret ingredient to good fathering? Carrie Casey, CEO of the National Center for Fathering and author of Championship Fathering, suggests a word that comes pretty close on today's father.
2: What's the secret ingredient of good fathering? And what can you do if you never saw that kind of father as you grew up? Jeff is a good friend of mine and a committed dad, and he has a great perspective on his fathering. I hope it's a perspective you share. Jeff is passionate about being the dad his two children need, but it's been a challenge because he didn't have a good dad growing up. His father left when he was pretty young, so Jeff missed out on a lot of modeling about how to be a man, a husband, and dad. That's still a huge gap. Although he's thankful for other men stepping in at various points to provide some of that manly guidance. But what's behind his burning desire to be a great dad? As he said, I wanted to be the dad to my kids that I didn't have growing up. And that's one big reason why he views fatherhood as a privilege, not an obligation. Here at the center, we say that dads like Jeff are overcomers. It's a category of fathers that, according to our research, are among the most vigorously committed dads out there. They have a keen awareness of all the benefits they didn't receive from their dads, and they're eager to do better. And that's the secret ingredient I alluded to before, that commitment to be a championship father. Many dads are trying to overcome a painful past because of their own father's shortcomings, and maybe that describes you today. But as Jeff demonstrates, and as our research has found, commitment and determination can often help you make up for what you didn't get from your dad. Out of all the characteristics that can make you an effective father, no matter what your past was like, and no matter what your current challenges might be, your unwavering commitment is the most important factor to keep you motivated and on the right track with your kids. And the thing about overcomers, once they do catch a vision for what a father should be, they often become the most devoted and passionate fathers of all. Sometimes that devotion comes naturally, like with Jeff's burning desire. With other guys, it may take more time and effort. Please join me tomorrow, and I'll have some ways to have a higher commitment as a dad. This is Carrie Casey for Today's Father.
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3: 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There is no question about exercise's blood pressure-lowering powers. However, what is problematic is harnessing exercise's capabilities. Along these lines, we've learned some secrets from indigenous peoples. Consider Native Americans. Before European contact, they didn't need parks, swimming pools, or fancy health clubs in order to keep fit. Exercise was simply part and parcel of their daily life. They were an active people. Their example speaks to us today. Often I'm asked, how much should I exercise? However, the better question is, how often should I exercise? And the answer to that latter query is simply, daily. The single most important thing you can do is establish the habit of exercising on a daily basis. Although in most cases, more exercise increases the blood pressure benefits, making exercise a regular habit is paramount. Once the practice of daily exercise is ingrained, you can always ramp up how much exercise you do. Here's another reason why I first encourage my patients to make a daily exercise commitment rather than committing to a specific amount. For sedentary people with heart disease risk factors, remember high blood pressure is one of them, recommending an arbitrary amount of exercise is a potential prescription for trouble. Although as a physician I've made many specific exercise prescriptions in the context of personalized cardiovascular evaluations, I will never have the opportunity to do that for most of you. So, for now, focus on making exercise a part of your daily routine. Along these lines, consider another set of questions. Are you wondering if you're going to eat today? Are you right now wrestling with a decision as to whether you should fast for the next 24 hours? Possibly, but more than likely you at least have tentative plans for your meals today, although you might opt to fast for a day. If you're like most of us, on any normal day, it's a given that you are going to eat. How many of you are wondering if you're going to sleep this evening? I'm not talking about struggling with insomnia, but rather about whether or not you plan to try to get some shut-eye after nightfall. Sure, on rare occasions you might choose to stay up all night. Perhaps you're dealing with a looming deadline. A family emergency might occasion an all-night car ride. However, if you're like most of us, on any normal day, it's a given that you are going to sleep. Where I'm going with this line of questioning is perhaps already transparent. I'm arguing that just as eating and sleeping are givens when it comes to daily living, so should exercise be.
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5: On January the 24, scientists in New Mexico, who had analyzed 25% of a skull found in 1983, announced they'd discovered a new species of Tyrannosaurus, which they say is different to the T-Rex, hitherto the only known species of Tyrannosaurus. Other scientists disputed the findings, so might be new, might not be new, which isn't really news. A badly crushed human skull discovered recently in China and then digitally reconstructed is said to potentially dramatically reshape what's known about human origins. And that's the thing. Part of a skull, a crushed skull. Conclusions are drawn and fed to a public that can't know what's accurate and what isn't. But we do know that in the beginning God created. First verse of the Bible. Experts will say what they say, but it doesn't change what God says. You can always trust the Bible. John Bradshaw, It Is Written.
6: David said, 7 times a day I praise you for your righteous rules. Wow, when I read this, I can be motivated by guilt to do better in order to be more like David. I can start building prayers of praise into my day's calendar. Now, how long can I perform under this pressure? Well, a while, but I'll burn out eventually because the problem wasn't my schedule, it was my heart. We're going to talk about how to make a scriptural application on this edition of Daughters of Promise. I'm Christine Wurtzen. So I read David praises God 7 times a day, and I think, I can do that. Or I read that Paul said he was content in all circumstances. Hey, I should quit complaining. Welcome to the way I used to live. This outlook toward my Christian life was shallow and consisted of nothing more than behavior modification. The word became an exhaustive to-do list while my heart languished for want of attention. So if I fail to praise, like David, it is because my heart is not engaged. I am capable of praising other people and other things. I'll go on and on about what is valuable to me, what is life-changing and life-saving. So if I don't praise God spontaneously for His word, it's only because I haven't found it to be my lifeline. So when I read that David praises God 7 times a day, I say, wow, I'm not sure my heart feels that passionately. Lord, what is keeping my heart from feeling that way? Show me. Awaken my heart to the power of your words. Give me the grace to apply them so that when I do, they save my life. I see it, Lord. I praise what I love. I praise what has changed my life. When I started applying scripture like this, it was truly life-changing because it's always been about the heart. For Daughters of Promise, I'm Christine Wurtzen.
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8: And he spake this parable unto certain which trusted in themselves that they were righteous and despised others.
9: 2 men went up into the temple to pray, the one a Pharisee and the other a publican. The Pharisee stood and prayed thus with himself, God, I thank thee that I am not as other men are, extortioners, unjust, adulterers, or even as this publican. I fast twice in the week. I give tithes of all that I possess. And the publican, standing afar off, would not lift up so much as his eyes unto heaven, but smote upon his breast, saying, God, be merciful to me, a sinner. I tell you, this man went down to his house justified rather than the other. For every one that exalteth himself shall be abased, and he that humbleth himself shall be exalted.
10: For God so loved the world, that he gave his only begotten Son, that whosoever believeth in him should not perish, but have everlasting life.
11: Who shall lay anything to the charge of God's elect?
12: Here we are.
13: I hope she's home.
14: Can I ring the bell?
15: May I ring the bell?
14: But I want to.
12: Well, somebody better, or we'll miss our visit with Mrs. G.
16: Hello. I'm glad to see you. I was listening for you. Come on in.
17: How about some stories?
16: Stories? Yes, I've got some specially for you. It was a beautiful, quiet summer morning in June. Quiet, that is, except for the bird songs and the happy hee-haws from the donkeys and the moos from the oxen who were having a holiday today and were allowed to kick up their heels in the pasture. The streets of Capernaum were deserted and empty. All the shops were shut. There was no trading today. The custom house was closed. No one could travel more than 1 kilometer today. No one could carry any goods of any kind, because the law said that no burden could be carried today. Not a boat was to be seen on the Lake of Galilee this morning. The blue waters danced and rippled and glinted and gleamed in the early morning sunshine as the gentle breezes played over the lake. Screaming seagulls circled and wheeled in the air, then dived down into the water that was all a shake and a shiver to catch the unsuspecting fish that were swimming too close to the surface. No smoke rose from the pottery kilns along the northwest shore of the lake today, but ducks and moorhens swam close to the secluded stretches of the shore where bulrushes and papyrus grew in abundance and waved their heads in the breeze. Yellow water lilies floated on the surface of the water in amongst the sedge at the edge of the lake. You've guessed why all the shops were shut and all the works were closed this morning, haven't you? Yes, it was the Jewish Sabbath. And the law of Moses, given by God, had said, "Remember the Sabbath day to keep it holy. 6 days you shall labor and do all your work, but the seventh day is a Sabbath of the Lord your God. In it you shall not do any work. You, nor your son, nor your daughter, nor your manservant, nor your maidservant, nor your cattle, that is, your ox or your donkey. You shall not do any work on the Sabbath." Now that was fine and good and proper. God, the great creator who made us, knew well that the bodies of human beings and domesticated burden bear one day in seven completely free from toil. And to make sure that this necessary rest was taken one day in seven, God made the Sabbath day to be a day of rest and peace. Wasn't that kind of God, our Maker? But some people saw a problem in all this. What exactly had God meant when he said that no work was to be done on the Sabbath? Lots of people wondered about that. What kinds of work weren't you supposed to do? If you wanted to go visit your friend in another town, was that work or wasn't it? And what about the work in getting a meal ready? Was it all right to do that on the Sabbath day? And on the questions could go. And on the questions did go. People took their questions to the scribes. After all, the scribes ought to know if anybody did. They were the experts in the law. And what did the scribes do? Naturally, they searched the scriptures. They studied every phrase and every word of the holy text. They looked at them this way and they looked at them that way. They turned them upside down and inside out and backwards and forwards and every other way you could think of to try to find out what you weren't supposed to do on the Sabbath. Oh, here's one verse. "You shall light no fire in your dwellings on the Sabbath day." Got that? No lighting fires on the Sabbath. Not even to get a meal ready. So that's out. And here's another verse. "Do not bear a burden on the Sabbath day." Got that one too? No carrying burdens on the Sabbath. Though now the scribes had to decide what was a burden and wasn't. Oh, here's still another verse. "Let no man go out of his place on the seventh day." I guess that means no journeys on the Sabbath, though now the scribes had to decide how far you could go before you left your place. Wasn't this getting very complicated? The scribes kept searching. They discovered that when the Israelites were in the wilderness back in the time of Moses, they weren't supposed to gather manna on the Sabbath day.

this morning, people crowded round to hear what Jesus would say. Some of those people were Pharisees. Jesus and his disciples talked as they walked. Jesus had so much to tell them about the kingdom of God. Oh, but what's happening now? Peter and the other disciples are plucking heads of grain as they walk along. Farmers didn't mind that at all. The law said you could pluck grain in someone else's field as long as you did it just with your hands. Now the disciples rub the heads of grain between the palms of their hands, blow the chaff to the winds, and the grain left in their palms they pop into their mouths and chew it as they walk on. A very natural thing to do. You may have done it yourself. I have. But nothing which Jesus or his disciples did missed the Pharisees. They got very upset. Those disciples, they were breaking the Sabbath. Didn't they know that you weren't supposed to do any reaping on the Sabbath? And that's just what they were doing, picking grain on the Sabbath day. A Pharisee caught up with Jesus as they all walked on through the grain fields. Your disciples are breaking the Sabbath. You know they are plucking ears of grain. They are hungry, Jesus said. Have you never read what David did when he and his companions were hungry and in need? Haven't you read how he went into the house of God when Abiathar was high priest and ate the consecrated bread which nobody is allowed to eat except the priests? And he gave some of the bread to his companions. Then Jesus said so that everyone could hear him, "The Sabbath was made for the sake of man, not man for the Sabbath." God's laws were for the good of people. People weren't made for the good of the laws. Had the Pharisees forgotten that while they were making their lists of all you weren't supposed to do on the Sabbath? It was another Sabbath morning in Capernaum some weeks later. The Lake of Galilee was blue and beautiful in the morning sunshine. There were no boats out on the lake, and the town was quiet. Families were making their way to the synagogue. Jesus and his disciples were making their way to the synagogue too. When they got inside, who should be sitting there but those same Pharisees and scribes? The ruler of the synagogue assembly asked Jesus to speak to the congregation and handed him the sacred scroll with the scripture reading for the day. In the congregation that morning was a poor man whose right hand was withered and useless. The Pharisees and scribes had caught sight of him there, and the Bible tells us that they sat wondering whether or not Jesus would heal him. It was the Sabbath, after all. We'll catch him today breaking the Sabbath if he heals that man, the Pharisees and scribes muttered to each other. Didn't they know yet that Jesus could read them like a book? He knew exactly what they were thinking. Jesus said to the man with the useless, withered hand, "Come and stand here." The man got up out of his seat and came and stood in front of Jesus. Jesus looked around the congregation and said, "Tell me, is it lawful to do good on the Sabbath day or to do harm? Is it right to save life or to destroy it?" Surely God wouldn't mind if someone was made healthy on the Sabbath. That was doing good. It couldn't be against God's law. If anyone was breaking the law, it was those very Pharisees who were plotting against Jesus, plotting on God's holy day. Jesus looked around the congregation again, and then he looked into the eyes of the man with the powerless, shriveled-up hand, and he said to him, "Stretch forth your hand." The man did so, and his hand was healed and strong, just like his other hand. But the Pharisees were absolutely furious and seething with rage. They made up their minds that Jesus of Nazareth must be stopped. He was breaking their Sabbath laws. He must be stopped at all costs. Those Pharisees walked out of the synagogue that Sabbath morning and they went straight to King Herod's group called the Herodians and began to plot with them how they could kill Jesus. The Pharisees and scribes

0: scribes spent the rest of the Sabbath day plotting and scheming how they might kill Jesus. Jesus and his disciples went out for a walk beside the beautiful lake. A fresh breeze was blowing off the water. The crowds following Jesus these days had grown bigger and bigger. There were people from Judea and Jerusalem, people who lived on the east of the River Jordan, people from Tyre and Sidon in the northwest. What a multitude of people! Some pleaded for Jesus to heal them. They all wanted to hear him speak. Jesus told his disciples to get a boat ready for him so that he could sit in the boat and teach the people who were on the beach, as he'd done before. The people pressed in on Jesus from every side, almost crushing him in their eagerness to be healed. Jesus got into the boat, pushed a little way out on the water, and taught the great crowd. Jesus' voice carried clearly across the water to his listeners seated on the beach. "Come to me," Jesus said, "all of you who are weary and overburdened, and I will give you rest. Put on my yoke and learn from me, for I am gentle and humble in spirit, and you shall find rest for your souls. For my yoke is easy and my burden is light." Back on the shore again, Jesus healed many sick people. Many were afflicted with evil spirits. Jesus told the evil spirits to get out of the poor, afflicted people. Oh, how the evil spirits screamed at Jesus as they came out and fled. "We know you! You are the Son of God!"
1: I see we still have time for just one more short story, Mrs. G. How about it?
0: A spoiled child was in a dreadful fit of temper because his nurse wouldn't give him a valuable vase which was on the top of the cabinet. His mother heard him yelling and went to the room and asked, "What do you want, darling?"
2: "I want that vase!"
0: "Yes, all right, darling, you shall have it." And she took down the vase and gave it to him. Then the child yelled some more. "Well, whatever do you want now, darling?" his mother asked.
2: "I want to have something that I mustn't."
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4: 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Find out next on today's Creation Moment. And now, here's our Creation Moment host, Ian Taylor.
5: How do you make something that is sweet, or anything else for that matter? I'm not talking about adding sugar to a recipe. Let's say that God provided you with all the atoms of the various elements you needed to make a molecule that tastes sweet. If you were to make such a molecule, you would need to know the construction of the sweet taste receptors on your tongue. You would need to know which molecular shapes would bind to those receptors. And you would have to understand how all the different elements bind to one another and what molecular shapes they would have. The complexity of this task was well illustrated when researchers at the University of Wisconsin-Madison released a computer model of a plant protein that tastes sweet. The protein, called brazine, is about 2,000 times sweeter than sugar and occurs naturally in the West African fruit. Brazine's coiled molecular shape illustrates the importance of a molecule's shape. If the molecule uncoils, perhaps due to heat, it loses all its sweetness. Its structure does not resemble the structures of two other sweet plant proteins. Rather, it closely resembles scorpion poisons and proteins used by some plants for self-defense. The more we learn about how things work in the world around us, the clearer it becomes that everything that exists has been carefully designed to interact in very specific ways. We learn more about this creator, though, not from molecules, but from his holy word, the Bible.
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8: Hi, I'm Todd Nettleton, and this is the Voice of the Martyrs Radio. Since 2019, the Cabo Delgado region in northern Mozambique has witnessed numerous extremist Muslim attacks, resulting in the death or displacement of thousands. These terrorists, linked to an ISIS-affiliated group, aim to establish a region governed by Sharia law. During village raids, they inquire about the villagers' religion. Those who identify as Christian are beheaded. In a tragic incident last August, one widow lost her husband and three sons in such an attack. But despite the high risk, some Christians choose to remain and minister in the region. Pray Christians in Mozambique experience God's comfort and peace amidst the ongoing...
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10: 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After several weeks of crossing the Pacific Ocean, the SS President McKinley docked in Seattle. The Kuhn family disembarked ship and transferred to a ferry to take them to Vancouver, where Belle's father, her brother Murray, and a large group of Corner Club girls were waiting at the pier for them to arrive. It was quite a reunion for Belle, and an introduction for John and Catherine, who had not yet met any of Belle's family. Now that they were back on the North American continent, John and Belle had to adjust to many new things. It was May 1936, and the United States and Canada were quite different from the places they had left in the mid-1920s. For one, North America was in the grip of an economic depression, which meant that many people, including some of their friends, were out of work. Fashions had also changed, as had musical tastes. There were new roads with many more cars on them, and there were many more electrical appliances in the homes. Belle could also see that some things had not changed. During this tumultuous time, Belle's father had tried his hand at some stock deals and was now $500 in debt as a result. Belle worried about the effects that amount of debt might have on her father's health. After 3 weeks in Vancouver, the Kuhn family headed south to Bellingham, Washington, where they attended the Bible and Missionary Conference held at the Furs. How wonderful it was to see Otis and Julia Whipple again. Belle spent many hours telling Julia all about her adventures in China. She also spent time walking the wooded paths of the conference grounds, where she reflected on how her life had been forever changed as a result of past visits to the Furs. All too soon, the conference was over, and John and Belle transferred to nearby Orcas Island, where they had been offered the use of a small cottage. Belle's father came along as well. The Orcas Island cottage was just what Belle needed. In the mornings, she could sleep in as long as she wanted, while her father took Catherine fishing or on some other little adventure around the island. After a month of rest and recuperation at the cottage, Belle felt ready to tackle the long train trip east to Pennsylvania, where John had been raised. Apart from meeting John's sister, Belle had not been introduced to other members of his family. John was eager for Belle to meet his many relatives who still lived in and around Mannheim in Lancaster County. Belle and Catherine also were eager to meet them, though John's father had died several years earlier while John was in China, and his mother had died when John was 3 years old. Belle was enchanted with Mannheim, located in eastern Pennsylvania. It was deep in Amish country, and many of the local people still spoke a form of German. The houses reminded her of pictures she'd seen of European villages, with the homes all grouped together and their front doors opening right out onto the street. John proudly drove his family around, pointing out the local sites and the places where he and his sister had preached at open-air meetings when they had visited home from Moody Bible Institute. The family also visited John's father's grave and gave thanks for the financial inheritance John's father had left them. It was a substantial amount of money and would have made a nice backup financial plan for them, except for one thing. On the voyage home from China, they had both read the story of another missionary, C.T. Studd, who had started his missionary service in China before moving on to Africa. What had impressed John and Belle the most about C.T. Studd's story was the way he had given away his own, much larger, inheritance. As they studied the documents relating to their inheritance, John and Belle decided to follow C.T. Studd's example and give away the money. The first check they wrote was for $500, which they sent to Belle's father to cover his debt. Other checks were written to support missionaries in Russia, South America, and Africa. They also helped with the tuition of students at Moody Bible Institute. One of these students would take the money only on condition that she repay it when she could. "Don't worry about it," Belle countered. "It is a gift, not a loan." By the time they left Mannheim for the trip west, the Coons had given away the entire amount of the inheritance, except for $2,000 in shares. A Christian friend who was on the board of the particular company urged them to keep their shares of the company's stock, and John and Belle decided to do so as a personal favor to him. As the Coon family made their way back to the West Coast, they stopped at various churches along the way to speak to the congregations about their missionary work among the Lisu. Belle was continually delighted to meet sisters who had read the prayer letters she had written, which her father and others had duplicated and sent out. Many of these people said they prayed regularly for the family and their mission. They also told Belle that in her letters, she painted such vivid pictures with her words that they felt they were right there among the Lisu. Their response to the prayer letters excited Belle, especially when the people asked about local Lisu Christians by name and wanted updates on them. One person they often asked about was Home. When they did inquire, Belle would ask them to pray especially hard for Home. Since departing on furlough, Belle had learned that Home had suffered a terrible loss when her fiancé Joseph drowned on the way back from a mission trip to Gumu in Burma. Layla had written to say that Home had taken the news like a valiant Christian, but Belle knew how much Home had loved Joseph, and she was very sad for her. Before Belle knew it, a year and a half had passed, and it was time to return to China. Belle had spent much of the last month at home buying supplies and packing. This time, Catherine had to have her own bags because it was time for her to go to school. It was not an easy decision for Belle to come to, but she knew it was one that had to be made. Catherine was a bright little girl who had blossomed among her new friends in Canada and the United States. Belle knew that she would be very lonely living back with the Lisu, and also needed to be intellectually stimulated. Although Catherine spoke Chinese and Lisu as well as English, she was ready for new learning challenges. Thankfully, the parting would not be too sad, as John's sister and brother-in-law, Catherine and David Harrison, had been assigned to work at Kunming, where there was a small CIM school that young Catherine could attend. And since it was a boarding school, Catherine could regularly visit her Aunt Catherine and Uncle David and stay with them for long weekends. Belle felt sure that either she or John would be able to go down to Kunming once a year and bring Catherine back to vacation with them in Lisu Land. On Friday, August 30th, 1937, the Kuhn family, along with Belle's father and brother, attended a farewell service held for them at the China Inland Mission House in Vancouver. They were set to sail for China the next day. It was a wonderful service, and Belle hoped that she would remember the faces and prayers of all her friends during tough times in China. No sooner had Belle tucked Catherine into bed after the farewell service than the telephone rang. "That will be one of our friends wishing us well," she thought as she strained to hear John, who had answered the phone. If she were to listen for a couple of sentences, she might be able to figure out which friend it was calling. But John didn't say much. He listened to the voice on the other end of the line for what seemed an eternity to Belle, and then she heard him say, "So we won't be going tomorrow?" Belle could hear the disappointment in John's voice. The person on the other end of the line spoke some more, and John listened before saying, "Thank you for calling, Dr. Wilcox." Belle's heart skipped a beat. Dr. Wilcox was the head of the CIM Home Missions Board. Belle turned to John, a look of surprise on her face. "Well, Belle dear, we are not going to China tomorrow," John said.
2: "Why not?" she asked.
10: "Because war has broken out between Japan and China in the north, around Manchuria. The mission has canceled all passages to China. Even Miss Maitland, who embarked in Seattle today, will have to disembark here tomorrow." Belle felt her face growing red with frustration as she stared at the trunks stacked neatly beside the front door.
2: "But the fighting is in Manchuria in the north, and we are about as far south in China as we could be. Doesn't the Home Missions Board know its geography? We will be safe. There's no need to hold us up from returning."
10: Belle hated the desperation that had crept into her voice. In contrast, John's reply was calm and soothing. "Now, Belle, don't try to run the mission. They are sending us, and they can delay us if they see fit. We need to submit to them, and submit happily." Belle stared at her husband. She could see he was not going to challenge Dr. Wilcox and the decision of the Home Missions Board. She was sure that someone higher up in CIM had totally overlooked the fact that they were going to the far south of China and would not be in danger from the fighting. Yet she decided to keep quiet and not push the point. More discussion on the matter would only make John more stubborn. A short while later, Belle sat down with John for their nightly devotions. John turned to Psalm 91 and read verse 1. "He that dwelleth in the secret place of the Most High shall abide under the shadow of the Almighty." There, Belle thought, we will be safer in China under the shadow of the Almighty than we would be anywhere else in the world. She heard John sigh beside her after reading the verse, and she was sure that he was thinking the same thing. They prayed together, and then John got up. I have to agree with you, Belle, he said. I will call Dr. Wilcox. I think it would be a good idea to bring the fact that we are in the south of China to his attention. Perhaps he can talk to the higher-ups, and they might consider reassessing our situation. Belle could hardly keep the smile off her lips. She was sure things would work out and that the family would be on their way to China aboard the Hikawa Maru the following day. And they were. At 9 a.m. the following morning, Dr. Wilcox called to say that Dr. Glover, his superior, had sent a telegram approving their departure for China. Belle could barely contain her excitement at the news. 20 days later, after a smooth trip across the Pacific, the Hikawa Maru docked in Hong Kong. From Hong Kong, the Coons would have to book passage on a ship to take them down the coast to Haiphong in French Indochina, Vietnam, and from there they would travel overland by train to Kunming in the Hunan province. While John investigated the options for their onward travel, Belle imagined herself having time to relax in Hong Kong. But it was not to be. A telegram awaited her at the CIM house in Hong Kong that read, "Send Catherine to Chi Fu with Grace Little." Belle's hand touched her face as she read the telegram and felt the sting of tears in her eyes. How could it be? Everything was arranged for Catherine to go to school in Kunming, where the Harrisons were waiting for her. It seemed impossible to think of parting with her bright, happy 6-year-old daughter and sending her north to CIM's main school for missionary children in Chi Fu. And wasn't north where the fighting was? Grace Little was also staying at the CIM guest house. Belle had not yet met her, but she had heard from others that Grace was a very effective worker in the Hunan province. Despite Grace's effectiveness in Hunan province, China Inland Mission was short of teachers at the school in Chi Fu, and Grace had been asked to take up a teaching position there. Belle liked Grace immediately, but she still did not want to entrust her daughter to her. Throughout the rest of that day and the next, Belle wrestled with the situation. She agonized over every part of Catherine's life that she would miss out on with her being so far away in Chi Fu. She would not be there to read her bedtime stories, comb her hair, help her dress, answer her questions, or watch her learn to read and draw and play music. Everything Belle had hoped to do with Catherine was all about to be ripped from her. John tried to reason with her. He pointed out to Belle that Chi Fu had a wonderful school, much larger and with more opportunities than the little school at Kunming. Catherine would be with loving adults, all of them missionaries themselves, who would care for her like their own. And she would be surrounded with other children who were in the same situation. Belle knew that John spoke the truth, but it did not make the situation any easier. Still, as she prayed about the matter, Belle felt that it was God's direction, and so she allowed Grace to take Catherine's hand and lead her onto another boat that would take them north to Chi Fu. As soon as Catherine was out of sight, Belle burst into uncontrollable tears. John walked the streets of Hong Kong with her all night, as she could not sleep. By the time they set sail from Hong Kong for Haiphong the next day, Belle was exhausted. And once they arrived in Haiphong and boarded the train for Kunming, she continued to weep silently. As the train wound its way toward Hunan province, it was taking Belle farther away from Catherine. Dark thoughts ran through her mind. What if Catherine forgot her altogether and preferred to be with Grace Little or one of the other teachers? Or what if Catherine got ill and died and Belle never saw her again? About halfway through the train trip, the fog in Belle's mind began to lift. Belle took a good look at what she was doing. Yes, she was grieving for all the things that she would never experience with Catherine. But what good had all that grief done? Was she any better off for all her weeping? Was Catherine any better off? Had her marriage to John been strengthened by her wallowing in self-pity? The answer to all of these questions was no. And with that realization, Belle dried her tears. There would be more goodbyes to come. It was part of being a missionary, and it was best not to dwell too long on them. If such partings was part of God's will, he would have to bear the burden. It was not one that Belle could carry. She prayed and asked God to forgive her for indulging her grief. Now it was time for her to look ahead. As the train rolled along, snow-capped mountains began to appear in the background through the window. John and Belle were already in Hunan Province and would soon be arriving in Kunming. Belle refused to think about how Catherine was supposed to be going to school in Kunming, and instead focused on how wonderful it would be to see John's sister and brother-in-law and fill them in on all the news from home. Another blow awaited Belle in Kunming, however. Belle had been so focused on returning to the Lisu that she never considered the possibility that James Fraser would not reassign them there. But he did not. Instead, he posted John and Belle temporarily to Paoshan, from where, he told them, they could make trips into Lisu land. As far as their future in China went, James asked John to consider becoming the assistant superintendent of CIM for the western part of Hunan Province. Belle was speechless when she learned of their new posting. First, Catherine had been taken from her, and now the Lisu people. But this time, Belle did not wallow in grief. Instead, she set aside a day to pray about the situation. At the end of the day, she was certain that God had promised her she would return and live permanently among the Lisu. A huge grin spread across her face at this realization, but she kept it in check. Belle decided not to tell anyone, not even John, about what she had felt from God. It was a sign Belle was eager to see how it would work itself out. Belle sang as she packed her bags for the trip to Paoshan. After all, she told herself, it was just a stepping stone to Lisu land. She noticed John giving her a couple of strange looks as she packed, but she resisted the urge to tell him that she knew they would be returning to Lisu land soon. And they did. A month after arriving in Paoshan, a desperate letter came from James asking John and Belle if they would go up to Oak Flat Village and help settle a problem that had arisen in the church. At the same time, they could escort Victor Christensen, the new missionary going to work among the Lisu, and help get him settled and on his way to learning the Lisu language. The letter ended with the words, "Remember, this is not a permanent designation. You do not need to move all your things, but you will need to set up housekeeping for a few months. It would be good for Victor to have the comfort of experienced seniors for a little while." Belle nodded politely as John read the letter to her, but in her heart, she was dancing. John and James might think she was going back for only a few months, but Belle was certain that she would be back among her Lisu people for good. She could hardly wait to see what would happen next. We hope you've enjoyed Isabel Kuhn, On the Roof of the World by Janet and Jeff Benge. 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

0: As Samson grew to manhood, he became steadily stronger and stronger until he was the strongest man in all the land. And it happened that he went down to Timnath and saw there a woman of the Philistines who pleased him. Returning home, he spoke to his father.
1: Father, I want you to do something for me.
2: What's that, son?
1: I've fallen in love with a Philistine woman in Timnath. I want to marry her. Will you help me?
2: Surely there are any number of attractive girls among our own people, Samson. Why don't you marry an Israelite girl?
1: I want to marry the girl in Timnath. So come with me and make necessary arrangements with her family.
2: All right. And I don't like the idea of your marrying a heathen woman.
0: Arrangements were eventually made for the marriage. As was the custom, Samson and his bride gave a wedding feast. And there were 30 young men among the guests.
3: Oh, everybody knows you're a very strong fellow, Samson. Let's see if you're also a clever one. Here's a riddle. What tree do we have in our hand?
1: In our hand?
3: Yeah.
1: I don't know.
3: A palm, of course. Get it? A palm.
4: All right, now I'll tell you a riddle. And what's more, if any one of you guess it, I'll give every one of you men a new robe. All 30 of you.
3: Hey, well, what's your riddle? I need a new robe.
4: Out of the eater came forth meat, and out of the strong came forth sweetness. Now, what's the answer?
3: Huh? Oh, that's a very hard riddle, Samson. Very hard.
0: Though they tried very hard, none of the young men could guess the riddle. And Samson's bride wept and begged him to tell her the answer.
5: I've been asking you for days, Samson, and still you won't tell me the answer. You don't love me.
1: Oh, stop crying. I'll tell you. Here, you see, I killed a lion once. And when I passed the carcass sometime later, there was a swarm of bees and honey in it. There's your answer. A lion's carcass.
0: And Samson's bride told the young men the answer, and they gave it to him. Then Samson grew very angry, and he slew 30 Philistines and gave their clothes to the young men. Still furious, he left his bride and went back to his parents' home. But when his anger had cooled, Samson returned to Timnath.
1: Hello? Hello, anyone home?
6: Oh, Samson, it's you.
1: Where's my wife?
6: Why, my daughter isn't here.
1: What do you mean?
6: Well, it's like this, you see. She married someone else.
1: Someone else?
6: No, why don't you marry my younger daughter? She's much prettier.
1: Now, keep your daughters. You'll be sorry for this, all you treacherous Philistines.
2: I'd like to have seen Samson's face when you told him I married his wife while he was away.
6: He looked terribly angry. I'm afraid he'll do us all a great mischief.
2: Yeah, that stupid oaf. All brawn and no brain. What harm can he do us?
5: Father!
6: Oh, what is it, my child?
5: Our cornfield is on fire. Come quickly!
6: Oh, no! Oh, no! All our corn's on fire. Just look at the blaze. Oh, I'm ruined.
2: You're not the only one. My fields are on fire, too.
5: Oh, and look there! In our neighbor's field, there's a line of fire moving right through it. Oh.
3: There's another field going up in smoke.
6: Samson's doing. That's what this is.
0: The fires were indeed Samson's doing. He had caught 300 foxes and tied them tail to tail, with firebrands between their tails, and had set them running through the fields of the Philistines, destroying corn and vines and olive trees all around.
2: Why, Samson, what are you doing here? I thought you had gone back to your wife in Timnath.
1: They tricked me, Father. They stole my wife from me. But I got even with them. I burnt down all their cornfields and their vineyards and olive groves.
2: Oh, I knew no good would come of your marrying a Philistine woman. But what will the Philistines do to you? You must hide. They're bound to come looking for you here.
1: Let them come. I'm not afraid of the Philistines.
2: They will come and kill you. For my sake and your mother's, go and hide.
0: Then 3,000 men of the tribe of Judah gathered together and surrounded Samson on the top of the rock Etam, where he had gone to hide.
7: Samson! Samson!
8: What do you want?
7: We have come to hand you over to the Philistines. They are rulers over us. They will take their revenge on us because of what you have done. We must deliver you into their hands.
8: Swear to me that you yourselves will not harm me.
7: I swear we will not harm you.
8: Then come up and take me.
0: But when they delivered Samson into the hand of the Philistines, the Spirit of the Lord came mightily upon him. He found the jawbone of an ass, and he slew 1,000 Philistines therewith. And the Israelites made him their judge. And he judged Israel in the days of the Philistines for 20 years.

0: Yes, what is it?
1: Delilah, we have something very important to talk over with you. May we come in?
0: My lords, this is indeed an honor. Please be seated. Now, what may I do for you, my lords?
1: We have noticed for some time, Delilah, that Samson the Israelite visits you here quite often.
0: Yes, that's true.
1: Now, you can be of great service to your people if you can find out what the secret of Samson's great strength is.
0: I must think about what you have said, my lord.
1: I can assure you, Delilah, that it will be well worth your while to do our bidding. For each of us will pay you 1,100 pieces of silver.
0: That is very tempting. I shall do what I can. But you must go now, for Samson may come at any moment. Thank you. 1,100 pieces of silver from each of them. 11,000 pieces altogether. 11,000 pieces of silver. Samson, darling, you're such a strong man. I've often wondered what the secret of your great strength is.
2: If I am bound with 7 green saplings which have never been dried.
0: Yes.
2: Then I shall be weak and be as any other man.
0: Oh.
3: The next evening, several Philistines hid in Delilah's house, and Delilah bound Samson with 7 green saplings. Then she cried to him.
0: The Philistines are upon you, Samson.
2: What? What's that you say?
4: We have him now, man. He's helpless. Get him.
2: Oh, no, you don't.
5: He's broken the sapling.
2: Fools, do you think green saplings can hold me?
0: How could you lie to me, Samson? Now tell me the truth. With what can you be bound?
2: If you bind me with ropes that have never been used before, then I shall be helpless.
3: A few nights later, Delilah bound Samson with new ropes. But when the Philistines came to take him away, he broke the ropes as if they were but weak threads. Once more, Delilah begged Samson to tell her the secret of his great strength. And this time he told her that if the hair of his head were to be braided, he would be helpless. So Delilah braided Samson's hair as he slept, and fastened it to a pin in one of the beams of her house. But when Samson saw that the Philistines had come, he pulled the pin out of the beam by the strength of his hair and escaped. Now Delilah kept on asking Samson what the secret of his strength was.
0: Samson, how can you say that you love me? You've mocked me these 3 times and have not yet told me the secret of your strength.
2: All right. I'll tell you the truth, Delilah.
0: Oh.
2: The secret of my strength is this. No razor has ever touched my head, for I've been raised a Nazarite from my birth. Now, if my head were to be shaved, then my strength would truly go from me. But now let me be. Let me sleep a little while.
0: Are you there, my lords?
1: Yes.
0: Samson has finally told me the truth. Bring off all the hair of his head. The Philistines are upon you, Samson.
2: Where are they? I'll take care of them. I'm helpless. My strength is gone.
4: We have you now, Samson.
2: Oh, Delilah. How could you do this to me?
0: How ugly you look, Samson, with no hair.
3: And the Philistines put out Samson's eyes and took him down to Gaza, where he was bound in fetters of brass and made to grind meal in the prison house. And Samson was brought up from the prison house with a little boy leading him by the hand. And he was set between 2 pillars so that the Philistines might make fun of him.
6: Yeah, let's see you catch this rag, Samson!
7: Look how long his hair's grown!
2: Boy, put my hands on the pillar of the house that I may lean on them.
8: Here, Samson.
2: Thank you. Oh, Lord God, remember me, I pray thee, and strengthen me only this once, that I may be avenged of the Philistines for my two eyes. Let me die with the Philistines.
3: And the Lord heard Samson's prayer. And Samson pulled down the house on top of himself, killing all the Philistines that were in the house and on the roof, so that he killed at his death more Philistines than he had killed in his lifetime. Then his brethren and all the house of his father came down and took him and buried him in the burying place of Manoah, his father.

0: Now it came to pass in the days when the judges ruled that there was a famine in the land. Many people left their homes to look for a livelihood elsewhere. And one man of Bethlehem, Judah, Elimelech by name, with his wife, Naomi, and his two sons, Mahlon and Chilion, were among those who thought of moving. I just don't know what to do, Naomi.
1: I've heard that things are better in Moab, Elimelech.
2: Oh, but Mother, the Moabites have always been our enemies. We can't expect them to let us settle there.
1: Those were old quarrels of long ago, Chilion. I'm sure we could make out somehow in Moab.

0: Lab. If only it weren't so far away.
1: As to that, Mother, I'm sure we could manage the journey. After all, think what wanderings our people went through. Are we softer than they were?
2: Well, I think you're right, Naomi, and you, Maland. Here we just can't grow enough food while the drought lasts and stand a chance to make a good living. Let's go. So Elimelech took his family to Moab, and they settled there. Then Elimelech died. But still Naomi and her two sons remained in Moab.
1: Mother! Mother, where are you? I'm back from the market.
0: I'm coming, Mal, I'm coming. Oh, I thought you were alone.
1: Mother, this is Ruth. I want her to meet you because I've told her so much about you. And I want you to meet her because... Mother, Ruth and I want to get married. I do love her, and I'm sure you will, too.
0: Well, this is a surprise. I think I'd better sit down. Ruth, come and sit by me. If we are to be relatives, we must get to know each other.
3: It's very good of you.
0: My dear, I have been hoping that my boys would settle down, and I could hardly hope for a prettier daughter-in-law.
1: Then you don't mind? That she's a Moabite and not an Israelite?
0: Remember, Malin, years ago I said our quarrels with the Moabites were old and over. Have not Ruth's people treated us with kindness in allowing us to settle here and make a living when our own land was famine-stricken? Shall I then say to you, you shall not marry Ruth because she belongs to these kind people? No. Let me rather say, as she learns more about us, I hope Ruth will cease to be a stranger and become one of us.
3: Oh, I shall. I know I shall. Malan has already told me so much about his people and his father and you that I feel I already know and love you all.
2: So, with Naomi's blessing, Malan married Ruth. Then a little later, his brother Kilian met and loved another Moabite girl, Orpah. And they, too, were married. The two young couples and Naomi, their mother, lived together in great contentment for about 10 years. But then a shadow fell across their lives.
0: Orpah, for days now you have been sighing at your weaving. Tell me, child, is anything troubling you?
4: Oh, no, Mother. No, nothing.
0: Kilian treats you well, doesn't he? You two get on?
4: Oh, yes, indeed. Nobody could ask for a kinder husband. It's just that, well, he hasn't been well lately, you know. He has a fever that will not go away, and though I try to look after him and to get him to take it easy, he just says, we must get the harvest in, then I shall rest. But then it may be too late. Oh, Mother, I'm afraid.
0: Hush, child, hush. I had no idea. Well, he'll just have to take it easy, and we will be careful and look after him well. And then he'll be strong again in no time. You'll see.
2: But the strange sickness grew worse, and Malan, too, became ill. The two men died, leaving the three women alone.
0: Ruth, Orpah, my dears, I have come to a conclusion. I have been thinking, and it is very clear to me that you are still young and pretty women, both of you, with many years ahead of you. You must go home to your own families, and maybe after a while you will love and marry again and raise fine families.
3: Leave you,
4: go
3: Mother?
4: Home?
3: Why, never.
4: But this is home. Where else should we be?
0: Oh, you two darlings. But it's no good. I have decided to go back to Bethlehem. And I cannot expect you to leave your people and settle in a strange land without husbands and families.
3: But we can't leave you. You need help. Come, it's decided. We'll go with you to Bethlehem.
4: Yes, it is decided. When shall we start?
0: Children, let us sit down and rest a while. The road is long and weary.
3: But we shall be in Bethlehem by the end of the week, Mother.
0: Ruth, Orpah, before we go any further, I must try again to persuade you to go back. Remember, I can offer you nothing in Bethlehem, and you will be far from your own families.
4: Well, I don't know.
0: Remember, you probably will never see your parents again. Turn again, my daughters. Go your way.
4: Oh, everything is so difficult, but I think I will. Yes, I will go home. Goodbye, Ruth. Mother.
3: Goodbye, Orpah.
0: Goodbye, my child. May you find happiness. And you, Ruth, go back with Orpah.
3: Entreat me not to leave you, or to return from following after you. For where you go, I will go. And where you lodge, I will lodge. Your people shall be my people, and your God my God. And where you die, will I die, and there will I be buried.

0: Ruth and Naomi continued on their way until they reached Bethlehem.
1: Well, Ruth, here we are at last.
2: Has it changed much, Mother? Or is it still the same?
1: I don't know. It seems smaller somehow.
2: Oh?
1: I remember that house over there. But this store on the corner is new.
3: Well, look who's back. Naomi. Oh, you are Naomi, the wife of Elimelech, aren't you? The one who went to Moab in the time of famine?
1: Joanna!
3: Then it is you, Naomi.
1: Yes, it's me, but you might as well call me Mara, for the Almighty has dealt very bitterly with me.
3: We heard that your husband died.
1: And my sons died as well. All I have left in the world now is Ruth here, my daughter-in-law.
2: How do you do?
3: How do you like our village, Ruth? Do you think you'll feel at home here?
2: Wherever Mother Naomi is, there is my home.
3: You're lucky to have such a devoted daughter-in-law, Naomi. Oh, I wish I could say the same of mine. Well, what are you planning to do now that you're here in Bethlehem?
1: Find a place to live.
2: And work to do.
3: Well, you've come at the right time of year for work.
2: Oh?
3: The barley harvest has just started, and as a matter of fact, the best place to try is the Boaz farm. He owns one of the largest farms in the neighborhood. Ruth could go there and pick up the barley mist or drop by the reapers.
2: I'll go first thing tomorrow.
4: The Lord be with you, Lamech.
5: The Lord bless you, Boaz.
4: Is the work going well?
5: Very well, sir.
4: Good. Oh, by the way, who's that young girl over there gleaning after the reapers?
5: Her name is Ruth. She's the daughter-in-law of Naomi, the one who came here with her from Moab. She asked for permission to glean. I hope I did right when I told her to go ahead.
4: You did right, Lamech. I heard about her in the village. She's a fine young woman. Good morning, my daughter.
2: Good morning, sir.
4: I'm Boaz, the owner of this field.
2: You want me to glean somewhere else?
4: No. You stay right where you are and gather all you need. I've told my foreman to let you work as long as you want.
2: You're very kind, sir.
4: And when you get thirsty, help yourself to the water my servants have drawn from the well.
2: Why do you treat me so kindly, sir? After all, I'm only a stranger from another country.
4: They told me all about you in the village this morning. How good you've been to your mother-in-law since the death of your husband.
2: Naomi's getting old. She needs me.
4: The Lord reward you. The Lord of Israel, whose guidance you have come to trust.
2: You're most gracious to me, sir, even though I am different from the Israelite girls.
4: It's no more than you deserve, my daughter.
2: Thank you, sir.
0: At mealtime, Ruth ate with Boaz's reapers. And Boaz, standing by the door, said to his foreman,
4: I spoke to Ruth earlier in the day. She made a very favorable impression on me, Lamech.
5: Yes, Boaz?
4: I want you to let her glean even among the sheaves. Don't stop her.
5: All right.
4: And Lamech, tell your men to let some of the barley fall on purpose so that she may gather plenty.
5: I understand.
0: Ruth gleaned in Boaz's fields until evening, and she threshed the barley she had gathered and took the grain back to Naomi in the village.
1: My, you gathered a lot, Ruth.
2: We shan't go hungry for a few days.
1: Did you go to Boaz's farm, as Joanna suggested?
2: Yes, Mother. I worked in his fields all day. He spoke to me himself, and he was very kind to me.
1: May the Lord bless Boaz. You know, Boaz is a close relative of my husband.

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1: Today's Staying Vertical segment comes from the devotional book, Color My World with Love. It was written by Sharon Clark. Sharon's theme text comes from Philippians 4, verse 19, New King James Version. My God shall supply all your need according to his riches. Sharon writes, the pot of beans simmered in the slow cooker as the children and I knelt in the dining room. Father, you know our situation. You know how little food we have left. I know you will provide. My prayer was interrupted by a knock at the front door. Rising from my knees, I was pleasantly surprised to see a very dear friend and fellow church member on my porch holding a bulging brown paper bag. Could the boys help me carry these bags in? The boys scampered out to the car and hauled in several more bags. Shaking her head, Nelda watched me unload each item. It was the strangest experience, she explained. I was in the store and felt this urge to pick out all these things. I wasn't even sure why. I'm elderly. I live alone. When I got into my car, I said, well, Lord, what am I supposed to do now with all these groceries? Sure enough, God impressed me. Take it to the Todd's house. They need some help right now. So here I am. Shortly after Nelda left, a second visitor knocked on the door. Throwing the door open, I greeted another dear friend and fellow church member. Linda, it's so good to see you. Nelda was just here. Too bad you missed her. Linda, too, had her arms full of bags. Again, we helped her unload her vehicle. She said, you know, when we had our little prayer group here yesterday, I noticed the way your table was all set as if you were expecting company. She continued, a big grin on her face. I remember a story once I read in Uncle Arthur's bedtime stories about a family that was out of food. They set the table as an act of faith that God would provide. Yes, we too had done that. So I went shopping. I have a can of gasoline, too. Something told me you could use it. Then I realized something remarkable. Linda, did you tell Nelda you were shopping for us? No, Linda shook her head. There's not a single duplicate item on our shelves. It's as if God wrote out a shopping list and tore it in half, giving each of you your part. How amazing is our great provider! Not only did he take care of our family, but the food lasted until my husband's finances were straightened out with the military, and God did it with flair. To this day, I still shake my head in awe over the time God filled our cupboard and refrigerator using his torn shopping list. That concludes Sharon Clark's devotional entitled The Torn Shopping List, and this is Carolyn Sutton for Staying Vertical.
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3: In the book of Genesis, chapter 2, verse 17, God warned Adam that if he ate from the forbidden fruit, he would surely die. In the next chapter, the serpent spoke to Eve in the garden. Actually, it was the devil speaking through a serpent. And what he said is very instructive to us. In verse 4, the serpent said to the woman, you shall not surely die. Now, this is interesting because in chapter 2, verse 17, God used four words, you shall surely die. And then in chapter 3, verse 4, the devil used those same four words, but he introduced one foreign word right in the middle. You shall not surely die. And that tells us that the devil can put his own word right in the middle of God's words. It reminds me of trout fishing. I used to do a lot of trout fishing, and you take a nice worm and put it on a hook, put it in the water, and the trout sees the good worm. It is a good worm. But then he takes a bite, and he's hooked. And that's the way the devil works. He even quotes good words from God, but he puts his one word of deception in the middle of it to lead us astray. God doesn't want us to be led astray by Satan's mixing of truth and error. He wants us to follow only the pure word of God, to stay away from any of the devil's lies, and to follow exactly what he says. In Genesis chapter 2, verse 17, God told Adam, in the day that you eat, you will surely die. And then the serpent said, you will not

0: surely die. And that's how this world fell into sin. Let's not make the same mistake that Eve made. Let's follow only what God says and not follow Satan even one little bit. You have just heard his voice today.
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2: People have an immense capacity to ignore reality. A cat that gets chased by a snarling dog doesn't meander up to the dog the next day and rub against its leg. The cat stays away. For good. Lesson learned. Humans don't operate that way. A man dies while driving drunk, and after the funeral, his friends have a drink in his memory. It happened to him, the thinking goes, but it would never happen to us. People shake their heads when infidelity destroys a marriage, but then some of those same people do the same thing, thinking that in their case, they'll get away with it. Well, of course they won't. The news is, you are not the exception to the rule. Smoking killed your brother? It'll kill you too. Driving like a maniac put your neighbor in the hospital? It'll do the same or worse to you. A dog who gets kicked by an angry neighbor stays away from the neighbor, but people don't easily stay away from self-destructive behavior. In Mark 5, Jesus crosses the Sea of Galilee and is confronted by a demon-possessed man. Verse 2 says, "And when he was come out of the ship, immediately there met him out of the tombs a man with an unclean spirit." The picture painted of that man is horrible. He lived among tombs. He broke the chains that bound him. He wailed night and day, cutting himself with stones. No one could tame him. He was a wild man. And why? Because of sin. So if sin does that, and that's exactly what it does, why would any person think that sin is something to play with? The story shows us sin destroys people. Sin has terrible consequences. It's best just to stay away from it. It's not something to play with. You don't want to get near it. You don't want to see how close you can get to it without actually falling in. Just stay away. It never does anybody any good. I'm John Bradshaw for It Is Written.
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4: Make a joyful noise unto the Lord, all ye lands. Serve the Lord with gladness. Come before his presence with singing. Know ye that the Lord, he is God. It is he that hath made us, and not we ourselves. We are his people and the sheep of his pasture. Enter into his gates with thanksgiving, and into his courts with praise. Be thankful unto him, and bless his name. For the Lord is good, his mercy is everlasting, and his truth endureth to all generations.
5: No man, when he hath lighted a candle, putteth it in a secret place, neither under a bushel, but on a candlestick, that they which come in may see the light. The light of the body is the eye. Therefore, when thine eye is single, thy whole body also is full of light. But when thine eye is evil, thy body also is full of darkness. Take heed, therefore, that the light which is in thee be not darkness. If thy whole body, therefore, be full of light, having no part dark, the whole shall be full of light, as when the bright shining of a candle doth give thee light.
6: Has life been dragging you down with fears of the future? 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
8: First and foremost is, do your hearts beat together spiritually? Are you marching to the beat of the same drummer? 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Secondly, are you together in terms of morality, which grows out of your spiritual relationship? 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Thirdly, do you have common goals for the future? If one of you feels called to be a missionary and the other thinks I want a Mercedes, chances are this is not the one. So I think there's a lot of areas. I deal with this in a book called Things I Wish I'd Known Before We Got Married. It might be a good thing for the two of you to read that book together.
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10: Now a look at your afternoon weather on Janesville Christian Talk Radio. Showers today with a high near 84 and lows around 58. Sunny tomorrow with a high of 79 and lows around 53. For your Friday, sunny with a high near 79 and lows around 61. And for Saturday, mostly cloudy with a high near 79 and lows around 58. That's your afternoon weather on Janesville Christian Talk Radio.
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15: Would God invent that for us? No, that would be the devil. It's his way of trying to get us to hand our decision-making abilities over to someone or something else. Because once we surrender that control, believe me, that is how the devil will be happy to step in. I remember when I was a teenager, my first year of college, first couple years, I didn't go to a Christian college. I went to a public college. And a lot of times I can remember on Monday mornings, I'd be sitting in a classroom waiting for the class to start, and some of the other students would be talking about, you know, what they did on the weekend. And I would just kind of, you know, sit there and listen because, I guess I was eavesdropping. I wanted to hear what they had to say. You know, they'd say things like, oh, yeah, man, I went out to a party. Man, I drank it up, and that night I was just puking in the toilet. Man, I had a great time. And I'm sitting there thinking to myself, now, wait a minute. You went to a party and you drank so much alcohol that you spent the night sticking your head in a nasty old toilet with who knows what inside, puking your guts out. That's fun? I mean, even if I wasn't a believer, I would have a hard time thinking that's fun. In fact, I would hear people say, well, you know, I got a drink to have a good time. Yeah, but the day after, you don't even remember the good time that you think you had. See, I don't understand that. In fact, you may find that you did or said some things that you're going to regret for the rest of your life. And it happens frequently. Listen, my friend, Kevin, when I was probably about 20 years old, my best friend was a guy named Kevin. Now, Kevin wasn't a Christian. I'm not sure how, you know, Christian and non-Christian became such great friends. I guess that's just God bringing opposites together so they can somehow help each other. But he was a good friend of mine. And I remember one day, my mom handed me the newspaper and said, is this Kevin? I said, what are you talking about? Now, I don't know if they still do this today, but in some newspapers, they actually list the people who were arrested in town and what they were arrested for. I don't know if they just do that to shame them or what. And so I remember seeing my friend's name in there. I said, no, that can't be the Kevin I know. I thought, well, come to think of it, I haven't seen him the last couple days. So I walked across the street to where his grandparents lived because he stayed there a lot. And I said, where's Kevin? And his grandpa said, come here, I got to tell you something. Oh boy. Kevin was in jail. In jail for what? He said, look, he doesn't want you to come out and see him, but if you insist, I'll take you out. I'm like, he's my best friend. I don't care what he said. I'm going out to see him. And I remember we took a trip out to the county jail. And I went into the little visitation room where you got to speak, you know, between the thick glass. You can only talk on a phone. You can't even see, you know, or touch each other. And I remember he came out with his hands cuffed in his orange jumpsuit. And as soon as he saw me, he was mad. He turned around and tried to go back and said, "Dave, I told you not to come." I said, "Kevin, what are you talking about? I'm your best friend. You should have told me." And I remember when he calmed down, he finally sat there and he told me his story. I'll never forget it as long as I live. His girlfriend had broken up with him. You know, breakups as a teenager, that's not, well, it's not fun at any age. But you know, it devastated him so much that for the next 3 days, he went out with another buddy of his and they went on a drinking binge until 2 o'clock in the morning. And when they kicked them out of the bar, they then went out and vandalized numerous cars and houses for 3 nights in a row. Eventually, the police caught up to them. Now he's in jail. And you know what he told me? He looked me straight in the eyes and he said, "Dave, I don't even remember doing it." He had no recollection of what he did because something else took control. You see, friends, God has something better for us. It's the happy, healthy, and abundant life. Now listen, before we move on, I know for many people, whether it be any kind of addiction or struggle, did you know that God has a plan for victory for all of us? Can you say amen? He's got a 5-step plan, and I want to share that with you. And this plan is good for whatever weakness that we're trying to overcome. Because God doesn't present us things like this and say, "You know what? You got yourself into the mess. Tough luck, you get yourself out of it." God doesn't work that way. He says, "Listen, it was your choice. Yeah, it may be your fault, but you know what? I am right here beside you. I will hold your hand and I will walk you through it." He never leaves us nor forsakes us. People might, sometimes the church might, but Jesus won't. Can you say amen? Let's go through those 5 principles. I mean, I could spend all night on the 5 principles, but we're going to do them rather quickly here. Principle number 1. Tell God you've made the decision to quit, whatever it is. Smoking, alcohol, pornography, bad temper, you name it. It begins with you, with me, making a choice. Because before God can help us, not because he can, but because he won't unless we choose to let him. God will not force us to make any choice or give anything up against our will. It has to start with our choice. So I have to say, "God, I am choosing today to quit. I don't know how I'm going to do that, but I'm choosing today. I no longer want it in my life. I want to quit, and I need you to take it away." That's step number 1. Step number 2, now I go to God. I ask him to remove the desire, and I just start thanking him for the victory. Well, what do you mean? You mean I thank him for the victory before it actually happens? Yes, that's faith. See, let's be honest. Whatever the addiction may be, why do we do it? Well, that's not a hard question. Why do we do it? We like it. It's pleasurable to the human nature. So we have to ask God to change that, to remove that desire, and give us a desire for something else. Does that make sense? Give him permission to take it away, and then start thanking him that he's going to do it. Step number 3, remember that you are dead to sin when tempted. Stop and do what? Pray. You know why? It may seem cliche, but I can tell you, it's awfully hard to pray and sin at the same time. It's possible, but it's very difficult. In fact, you need a prayer partner. Whatever it is you're seeking to overcome, someone you trust implicitly, that when you sense the desire coming, and you can sense when temptation's coming, you go to them, you call them, and say, "Listen, will you pray for me? I feel the temptation coming." See, prayer, God's divine intervention, is what will take that desire away. Step number 4. Now, this is just common sense. Don't provide for the desire. In other words, avoid tempting situations. So if I say, "Lord, I'm choosing to quit alcohol. I want you to give me the victory. What step do I need to take?" That's right. Get rid of all the alcohol in my home. Stay out of the bars. Probably don't need to hang around other people who are drinking heavily, because it's crazy to ask God to deliver us and then to purposely put ourselves in a tempting situation. That's like saying, "Well, God, I'm going to keep a stash here right at my house just in case you don't deliver me." Well, we've already lost faith right there. Don't provide for the desire. Step number 5. Also, actually, by the way, when it comes to pornography, another way we don't provide for the desire, don't watch certain kinds of movies or sitcoms on television that's going to make that well up inside of us. And then finally, step number 5, most important, spend time with God every day. Spend time in a daily devotional life, because the only thing that's going to change my heart, the only thing that's going to give me strength to make different decisions, is not going to be my willpower. The only thing that's going to do it is Jesus Christ and His Holy Spirit living in me. And the way I open my life to the Holy Spirit is by opening the Bible and opening my life to God in prayer. That's how we give Him access into our life. That's why the daily devotional life is one of the single most important things that every Christian can be doing. It opens the heart to God. So that's God's five-step plan for victory. I'm not saying it will happen in a day, though it has happened that way for some people. Would you go one step at a time, and God is willing, God is able, He wants to set you free. He loves you now while you're struggling, but He knows you're going to be even happier when He has set you free from whatever has been holding you back and enslaving you. See, that's the God we serve. He loves us as we are. He accepts us as we are, but He doesn't want us to stay the way we are because He's got something better. Now, we could go all night with addictions. We all have them. But what about our daily life? Has the Bible given us some principles of what we do or even eat on a daily basis? And actually, yes. I want you to turn to a very interesting verse back in the book of Genesis. Genesis chapter 1 and verse 21. Now you understand, Jesus said the kingdom of God is not about what we eat and drink. You understand that. We're not saved by what we eat and drink. But those things can also be used in a negative way as an avenue to give the devil control in order to take away our ability to discern. So understand, nobody's going to get into heaven sooner because they eat or drink certain things. But it has the potential, if we choose negatively, to cloud the mind and place barriers even in our spiritual walk. So it is important. Genesis 1, verse 29. This is the week of creation. Notice what God says to Adam and Eve. Genesis 1, verse 29. The Bible says, "And God said, see, I have given you every herb that yields seed, which is on the face of all the earth, and every tree whose fruit yields seed to you, it shall be for food." Do you notice the original diet God gave mankind? He says, "I've given you every herb," or the plants of the field, "and every fruit," you know, the fruit in the tree that yields seed. Interestingly enough, it's basically a vegetarian diet. That was God's original plan. Because when you think about it, really, what would eating meat have required? Killing animals. Was there any killing of any kind in the Garden of Eden? Absolutely none. So that makes sense. Now understand, however, it is not a sin to eat meat. You will not find that verse in the Bible. Now, I choose to be a vegetarian, not because I think God's going to love me more, but because I figure, you know what? If that was God's original plan before sin entered, and since God created the body and He knows what's best for us, I want to follow that plan because that's the one God had in the beginning. Now, when you go on in the Bible, clearly God gave man permission to eat some meats, but because He loves us, you will find He also gave us some principles to follow to help us to choose which would be acceptable for human consumption and which would not be acceptable for human consumption. And this is where we get into principles of clean and unclean foods. Now, sometimes there's a bit of a misunderstanding here because the prevailing theology says, oh, well, you know, clean and unclean foods, that was just for Moses and the Israelites and the ceremonial law. But I want to take you to a very interesting verse in the Bible. It's right here in the book of Genesis. Just go to chapter 7. Chapter 7 and verse 1. This describes Noah just before the great flood. Genesis chapter 7 and verse 1. The Bible says, "Then the Lord said to Noah, 'Come into the ark, you and all your household, because I have seen that you are righteous before me in this generation.'" Now notice verse 2. "You shall take with you seven each of every" what? "Clean animal, a male and his female, two each of animals that are unclean, a male and his female." Let's pause there for a second. As God was calling the animals into the ark, He also told Noah, "I want you to take seven of" what kind? "Clean. And two of" "unclean." So apparently there was this distinction of clean and unclean long before Moses and the Jewish nation ever existed. See, because even after sin entered into the world, God gave man principles to follow on how to have a happy, healthy, and an abundant life. See, the reason God said seven clean, now think about that. When the flood's done and the waters subside and they finally get out of the ark, what's going to be there for them to eat? Nothing. Vegetation will be gone or just be starting to sprout. In order to survive, they're going to have to eat some of those animals. And so they have seven clean animals because they can eat some of them. But there's only two unclean because God doesn't plan for them to eat the unclean. You know why? If you have a male and female and you eat one of them, what's going to happen? They're going to go extinct. So here you have clean and unclean even back at the time of Noah. And when you think about it, God is such a good God. He could say to us, you know what? I don't care. Eat whatever you want. Put whatever you want in your body. I don't care what consequence comes from it. That's not our God. He's too personal. He's too loving. He's too caring to do that. So he says, listen, I'm going to give you some principles to follow. Now, he's not going to send Gabriel down to open my refrigerator or to follow me out to Walmart to see what I'm going to buy. God gives us a free will. It's our choice. But he gives us some very interesting principles here. I want you to go to Leviticus chapter 11. I just love the way God is simple. He doesn't make things complicated. Go to Leviticus chapter 11, and God gives us a principle to follow on clean and unclean foods. Leviticus 11 and verse 2. The Bible says, "Speak to the children of Israel, saying, these are the animals that are on the earth. Among the animals, whatever divides the hoof, having cloven hooves and chewing the cud, that you may eat." Well, that's a pretty easy principle. Whatever has a divided hoof and chews the cud is clean and acceptable for human consumption. Wow. You see, well, why does God use that? You know what's interesting? Most animals that have a divided hoof and chew the cud are basically herbivores. They eat the plants and the vegetables, etc. So when we eat them, we're just getting the plants secondhand. God said that'll be acceptable for human consumption. God gave us the ideal in the Garden of Eden. But if we have to, he says, here are principles to follow about the other foods. The animals that do not have a divided hoof and do not chew the cud, you know what most of them are? They're carnivores. Carnivores eat other animals. They eat the meat of dead carcasses. See, their bodies are designed to handle those things. But if I eat that animal, I am eating everything that animal ate and putting it into my body, which God did not design to handle it. And therefore, it will bring disease. It will bring filth into my mind and my body. And God says, I love you too much not to warn you about that. That's our loving God. And he goes on, now just for the fun of it, he mentions some specific animals here. Now, some of these animals will be no problem for us because some of the ones that are listed, I wouldn't touch with a 10-foot pole anyway. But let's just go to the verse 4. Let's have some fun with this. I'm sorry, verse 5. Leviticus 11, verse 5, he names some unclean animals. He says, the rock hyrax, which is basically a badger, because it chews the cud but does not have cloven hooves, it is unclean to you. Well, I'm not going to pitch a fit over that because I don't plan on eating a badger anyway. What's the next one say? The hare or the rabbit, because it chews the cud but does not have cloven hooves, it is unclean to you. Well, that don't bother me. But you know, verse 7 is a bit of a problem. Verse 7, and the swine, though it divides the hoof, having cloven hooves, yet does not chew the cud, it is what? Unclean to you. Oh, why, God? He takes away one of our favorite foods. He takes away Miss Piggy. Why, Lord, are you doing that? Is it because God is cruel? Is it because God is restrictive? Because God knew something before the doctors ever knew it. He loves us too much. God knew the pig would be unfit for human consumption. And when you think about it, medical science has finally caught up with what God said thousands of years ago. If you have any serious disease, heart problem, or whatever, what's the first thing your doctor tells you to stay away from? Tells you to stay away from pork. Notice what's written in Reader's Digest. Must our pork remain unsafe? Now, I just want to read part of this. A single serving of infective pork, even a single mouthful, can kill or cripple or condemn the victim to a lifetime of aches and pains. For this unique disease, trichinosis, there is no cure. With no drugs to stop them, the worms may spread through the muscular tissues of the entire human system. That pain in your arm may be arthritis or rheumatism, but it may be trigonosis. And that's why people say, well, you know, if there's parasites, just cook it real, real good and kill the parasites. So what they're really saying is instead of eating live ones, eat dead ones. That doesn't thrill me that much either. See, God says, I already knew this. I created the pig. I created the human body. I know what's not good for you. So because I love you, I'm going to tell you. In fact, you know what I find fascinating? Just a couple years ago, you've all heard Joel Osteen probably preach before. Do you know he preached on television exactly what I'm preaching right now about these principles of health and the clean and the unclean foods? I thought that was fascinating that Christianity is finally, or some parts, are beginning to understand this. Now, I'm not saying I espouse everything a certain person preaches. I just find it interesting that since most churches say this doesn't matter, perhaps now we have some people coming to light because they understand God cares for us in a personal way. Can you say amen? You say, well, what about the animals in the sea? God say anything about that? Actually, he does. He gives us a neat principle here. Let's now go to Leviticus 11. Let's just read verse 9. Leviticus 11 and verse 9. The Bible says, "These you may eat of all that are in the water. Whatever in the water has fins and scales, whether in the seas or in the rivers, that you may eat." Well, that's not complicated. He says if it's got fins, if it's got scales, it's acceptable for human consumption. Isn't that, what's the logic behind that? Because God knows something that we didn't know in the beginning. Now, we know now because of science and marine biologists, but you know most of the seafood animals that don't have fins and scales, ones we tend to love so well, crab, oyster, shrimp, lobster, clams, and things like that. You know, and some of us, we're about ready to jump off our seat and say, oh God, why? Those are some of the most delectable things. But God knows something. All of those animals just mentioned that don't have fins and scales, any marine biologist will tell you, they are the scavengers of the ocean floor. They were created to eat and clean up all that filth that is there. That's what God created them to do. And so when I eat them, I'm eating all the garbage and filth they have ingested. And God says, listen, I care for you. That's something you probably ought to stay away from because it's not going to bring health and abundancy to your body or to your mind. I'm glad God loves us so much, aren't you? Real quick. Professor wrote this. It said, why are shellfish so dangerous? Because they are many times more polluted than the filthy waters they inhabit. Unfortunately, they choose to live and love and multiply in estuaries along coastal regions. These estuaries are particularly subject to discharge of what? I don't have to say what that is, okay? Discharge of sewage and other waterborne pollution. No other animal offered on the menu at your favorite eating place would be served to you along with its feces. Yet this is the case with seafood. It is served whole, complete with its intestinal tract. God says, hey, I don't want you to suffer. I don't want you to get that filth in your body. I have something better for you. Here's the principles. God says, use it and prosper and be in health. Can you say amen? See, we're tempted to look at these things as saying, oh, that's just so legalistic. Listen, it's got nothing to do with you being righteous. It's got nothing to do with God loving you more or thinking that you're superior and get to heaven first. What we eat has nothing to do with that. These principles have to do with the fact that God is my creator, that God loves me, and he wants me to have an abundant life on this earth. And when I choose to follow it, it's not because I'm trying to get to heaven. Jesus has already paid that price. If I choose to follow it, it's my response to everything that Jesus has done for me because I am surrendering my mind and my body to him. Can you say amen? It's always important to remember the motivation and the reason for which we do these things. You can't make God love you any more than he already loves you now. There's one more thing I want to cover, though, because if I don't, it'll come in the question box. There's a couple perplexing passages in the Bible that on the surface seem to contradict everything we just said. And I'd like to cover one of them as an example of a proper way to study the Bible. Remember Peter's vision in Acts chapter 10. We need to review that. Now, I'm not going to read 21 verses here, but I would like you to turn to Acts chapter 10, and instead of just picking one sentence out and trying to develop a doctrine around it, let's look at the context. Acts chapter 10, and beginning in verse 9, well, really the whole chapter, here's what's going on. Here's the quick summary. Cornelius is an Italian soldier. He loves the God of heaven. He believes in the Jewish faith and the Jewish religion. He's a devout man, the Bible says. Because of that, God sends an angel to Cornelius and tells him that he is to send for the apostle Peter, who needs to tell his family something important. See, God intended for Peter to share the gospel with this Gentile family. So while Cornelius dispatches an envoy to go find Peter, God knows that Peter's not going to go because Peter was brought up and steeped in Judaism. He was taught from the time he was a little kid that Gentiles are unclean, that you do not go into their house and you do not eat with them or you will be unclean. See, Peter wasn't over that yet. So God knew he had to do something to help Peter see the light. So Peter gets this vision of a cloud, or not a cloud, of a blanket that lets down a bunch of four-footed beasts that are unclean. And God says, "Rise, Peter, kill and eat." And what does Peter say? "Oh, I've never eaten anything unclean." Notice, by the way, that was Peter's first response. This is the same guy that walked with Jesus for 3.5 years. So apparently Peter did not believe that unclean and clean was done away with at the cross, because that was his first response, and he was with Jesus every day. You keep going on there, and you notice what happens. God says, "Listen, don't call anything unclean that God has called clean." And we stop right there, and we want to pull that out and say, "Oh, see, God's made all foods clean. Now it doesn't matter." Listen, if it wasn't good for the body now, did Jesus die on the cross to cleanse us from sins or to cleanse food? To cleanse us from sin. You know what was going on here? God was trying to show Peter that the wall between Gentile and Jew is coming down, that he should not call Gentiles unclean. And so when he went to Cornelius' house and shared the gospel of Christ with them, and you can read it there, it says the Holy Spirit fell upon them, they accepted the Lord Jesus Christ, they were baptized, and at the end of this story, Peter tells us himself in verse 28 what the point was. Acts chapter 10, verse 28, the Bible says, "Then he said to them, 'You know how unlawful it is for a Jewish man to keep company with or go to one of another nation. But God has shown me that I should not call any," what? "Man common or unclean." The vision had nothing to do with cleansing food. What it did have something to do with is cleansing sin. That Gentiles are not to be considered unclean, that we are all one in Jesus Christ, the wall of separation comes down. You are not to call any man common or unclean. See, when you take the Bible and read it in its context, it makes perfect sense. Folks, tonight we've learned that God loves us so much that he gave a health plan to the human family, a plan that he wants us to use so that we can prosper and be in health. I'd like to close with this verse from Romans chapter 12, verse 1. The Bible says, "I beseech you, therefore, brethren, by the mercies of God, that you present your bodies a living sacrifice, holy and acceptable to God, which is your reasonable service." See, God invites us to give ourselves as a living sacrifice to him, to surrender everything we have, including our mind and our body, to trust him with our lives.
14: Amen. Don't miss more inspiring messages by David Kleindienst.
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19: Political scientists, sociologists, and psychiatrists have diagnosed the problems

of alienation and rebellion in our society, but almost none of them are aware of the true cause of these problems. I'll be back in a moment with the amazing facts about the disease of disloyalty.

0: Hello, this is Joe Cruz and the Amazing Facts broadcast, facts which affect you. The world has been in trouble before, but never on such a scale as at present. You take it continent by continent and you'll find no peace, yet peace is a thing that everybody says he wants. There's tension, suspicion, and hatred. There's racial strife, group strife, national strife. There are conflicting political ideologies, social ills, poor health, and widespread hunger. People are in mad pursuit of happiness that always seems to elude them. Home life has deteriorated to the point where the home, as a basic stable unit of the nation, has virtually disappeared. There's hatred among the nations and within the nations. There are hate groups and hatred and strife within the hate groups themselves. This finds expression in riots, demonstrations, terrorisms, bombings, and the killing of the innocent. Now, friends, what's the reason for all this? Why is it that people are unable to get along with each other and have peace? Why do men kill each other? Why do they rob, steal, rape, and murder? Why can't every man settle down with his own family in his own house and under his own shade tree and let his neighbor's wife and children alone to live in peace? Now, friends, there's a reason for this. There has to be, but we won't find it lying on the surface. We'll have to get down to the original source. The real explanation of world chaos is found right here in the Bible. The real explanation. National leaders can expend barrages of words blaming each other, but that only aggravates the problem. Political leaders can wax bold with their oratory, condemning and accusing their opponents, but that solves nothing. Counterculturists of every stripe and ideologies of every extreme fulmigate against their antagonist, and virtually none of them comprehend the real issues at stake. All right, you say, what is the cause, the real cause, of alcoholism, drug addiction, national suspicion, strife, and world chaos? Listen, friends, while we read the real reason from God's Word right here in Revelation 12, 7 and 9. Listen to these words. And the great dragon was cast out, that old serpent called the devil and Satan, which deceiveth the whole world. He was cast out into the earth, and his angels were cast out with him. So there it is, you see. The devil is really the basic cause of every trouble present in the world today. He stirred up trouble in heaven, and he is doing the same thing on the earth now. Riots, demonstrations, revolutions, terrorism, war, it's no new thing. In fact, it started right there in heaven. It says there was war in heaven. Michael and his angels fought against the dragon, and the dragon fought and his angels and prevailed not, neither was their place found anymore in heaven. Revelation 12, 7 and 9. Well, now, friends, that horrifies us, really, and shocks us. We're dismayed at the lack of civic order and morale in the world today, and especially in the land which gave us our home and our freedom. We see cynicism, treason, Satanism, and most repulsive of all, a kind of grubby materialism that's cloaked in religious and patriotic robes. At times, we're tempted to think with the prophet Micah that there is none upright among men. Now, what has brought on this extensive depravity? Well, an angel named Lucifer, who became the devil and Satan, was the first traitor in the universe of God. Although he was at one time a high and holy angel, he started a revolution among the angels. And one-third of them sided with him. And that would be multiple millions and millions of them. And that's where the war came from that I just read you about. Heaven was glad to get rid of the old devil and called for a day of rejoicing. But a woe was pronounced on the earth. Listen to this in Revelation 12, 12. Woe to the inhabitants of the earth and of the sea, for the devil is come down unto you, having great wrath, because he knoweth that he hath but a short time. So every revolutionary in the nation and in the world today is the devil's team. Loyalty and faithfulness are curse words as far as Satan is concerned. He was disloyal to God and God's government, and he incites disloyalty today. Of course, back of all this is the element of selfishness. Lucifer hoped to advance himself in heaven, and when he could not, he started a rebellion and a war. Underlying everything else, that's the plan and hope of revolutionaries of this day, and that is to instigate war and rebellion. Now, God's throne has ruled the universe for millions and billions of years, and never before Lucifer did God have a rebellion on his hands. It took a war to settle it in heaven, and there have been multiplied wars right here on this earth, and it finally will be settled in the future with another war, the final concluding war called Armageddon. Satan and his evil legions are past masters at stirring up wars. They've been doing it ever since they snared Adam and Eve and got them on their side. There has never been a war that the devils did not have a hand in it. And believe me, they've had a big hand and will have a big hand in starting the last war of Armageddon. Yes, there's Bible authority for that. I'm going to read it to you from Revelation 16, 13 and 14. And I saw three unclean spirits like frogs come out of the mouth of the dragon, and out of the mouth of the beast, and out of the mouth of the false prophet. For they are the spirits of devils working miracles, which go forth unto the kings of the earth, unto the whole world, to gather them to the battle of that great day of God Almighty. And he gathered them together into a place called in the Hebrew tongue Armageddon. So, friends, Armageddon is the world's climaxing chaos. Now, please don't imagine that things are going to get better and that we'll have an era of peace. That's wishful thinking. It just won't happen. You'll never live to see it, nor will your children or grandchildren. This present sin mess is going on to more and more chaos until it finally ends in Armageddon. Preachers used to say that nations would settle their differences around the conference table and wars would be a thing of the past. Intelligent people, they argued, would no longer take up arms. They told us also that peace and love would prevail on earth instead of hate. We know now, of course, that they were dead wrong. We know that they had not done their homework. The Bible never said that. Jesus, in his great Olivet Discourse, said that nation would rise against nation, and there would be wars and rumors of wars. History bears out the wrongness of those preachers and the rightness of God's Word. Within the memory of some people listening to my voice at this moment, we've had at least two great devastating wars. Millions and millions of lives were lost and added billions in property damage. In fact, World War I was a war to end wars. Our men went to Europe, you know, with that slogan ringing in their ears, that this was it, the last war. And they fought and died thinking they were making the world safe for democracy. But with the passing of these years now, these years since the Austrian paper hanger had his German war machine rolling through the Low Countries and into France. France fell, and the British evacuated their defeated army from the shores of Dunkirk, and it appeared that Hitler was well on his way to conquering Europe and the world. Then he invaded Russia, and the Russian winter defeated him, as it had Napoleon more than 100 years before that. The United States entered the war, then came Pearl Harbor, and we had war on two fronts. It took 4 years of fighting, the loss of tens of thousands of lives and billions in wealth, and the atomic bomb to bring the war with Japan to an end. Well, friends, how have things been going since that time? Have we had any era of peace? Has love and goodwill prevailed among the nations? You laugh at that, don't you? There have been repeated wars since 1945, but unfortunately they've been limited wars, at least, and have not engulfed the entire world. Today, we have Central America, the Middle East, and a score of other trouble spots in the world. The world goes to bed every night with the threat of atomic destruction hanging over its head. So far, no power-crazed maniac has pressed the wrong button. Every thinking person, every person rightly evaluating world conditions today knows that we're headed for that fiery climax of conflict. Friends, there's just one redeeming thing in the Battle of Armageddon. While it is in progress, Jesus Christ comes back to this earth and puts an end to Armageddon and to all war. In fact, it will put an end to the world as we know it now. The righteous dead are resurrected and taken to heaven. The righteous living are translated and taken to heaven. And that takes all the righteous away from the world at one stroke. All the wicked living people that are not destroyed by the seven last plagues and the Battle of Armageddon are put to death by the brightness of Christ's coming. Now this is a blow to the devil and his associate devils. The world is depopulated. The righteous in heaven, the wicked owned here, imprisoned here for a period of a millennium of time. He has 1,000 years to meditate upon his wicked, destructive course. Have you ever wondered why the tempo of world trouble picks up as we come to the end? Satan realizes that he has only a short time. He knows that he has but a little while to carry on his devilish work, so he works with increased zeal and energy. He wants to make way for all he can. If he could, Satan would destroy every last person on earth. He knows he's headed straight for the lake of fire. He knows he's going to burn to ashes, and he wants to burn everybody else up too. That's the devilishness of the devil, friends. Yes, he'll destroy you, your family, and loved ones if he could. The Bible says that he'll destroy the very elect if possible. And that's why he gets people drunk, young people on drugs, and that's why he stirs up wars in which millions are killed. But listen, you don't have to be destroyed. No, you don't. The devil is a defeated foe. Jesus saw to that when he died on the cross, an apparent defeat. But it was not really defeat at all. It was a glorious victory. He said when he was dying, "It is finished." Do you know this, friends? Jesus defeated the devil in every confrontation the two ever had in heaven or on earth. And Jesus is the winner, not Satan. Tell me, do you like to win? Do you like to be on the winning side? You may have too high a sense of values to play games of chance and sport, but we're all involved in the destiny-determined game of life. Satan is playing with all his diabolical ingenuity for your soul. It's the gravest game of all, and it's for keeps, too. When the game is over, the devil does not return the stakes. Listen to me, friends. I've got about a minute left. Let me tell you how to win over the devil in the game of life. Get on Jesus' side. When you do, you're on the winning side. If you stay on the devil's side, you're sure to lose. What do you do to get on Jesus' side? Do this. Accept him as your Savior. Turn your life over to him. Repent of your sins. Confess them to him that you may receive forgiveness. All right, and what do you do after that? Follow Jesus' example of godly living. Turn your back on the world and the devil and your face toward God, righteousness, and a wonderful eternal future.
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Today's Staying Vertical segment comes from the devotional book, Color My World with Love. It was written by artist Dick Stenbakken and is entitled, Fire, Fire. Artist takes her theme text from Deuteronomy, chapter 4, verse 9, New International Version. Only be careful and watch yourselves closely so that you do not forget the things your eyes have seen or let them fade from your heart as long as you live. Artist writes, Screech! Piercing, screaming sounds of fire, fire, knifed through the darkness of the night. I jerked straight up and glanced at the clock.

0: 3:27. I walked into the living room. No smoke, no flickering flames, but the alarm sounded again and the robotic voice repeated, "Fire! Fire!" My husband Dick got up too, checking each area and room. He couldn't find fire either. No need for an alarm. But it was a great relief when the alarm quit screaming and the night became quiet once again. This false alarm was not the first occurrence. Further, it seemed like it always occurred in the middle of the night. We were almost used to it. So we returned to bed. But before I slept again, I thought about what had just happened. I remembered the old story of the little shepherd boy who yelled, "Wolf, wolf," too many times. In fact, he did it so many times that when a wolf did come, he yelled, "Wolf, wolf," once again. But no one came to rescue him or his sheep. So now I thought, what if this had been a real fire? We had rather casually gotten up and walked through the house instead of grabbing what we could and running safely out of the house. Which led to my next scary thought. What if so many bad, awful, terrible things keep happening in our world, and they do, that we get used to them? What if we turn over and go back to sleep and don't even realize that these warnings are for real, that our world is in great danger, and the fire, fire alarm is real and it's time to get out? Just as we installed fire alarms throughout our home, God's Word gives warnings as to what is to come. In Job 33, verses 15 through 17, Elihu tells Job that in dreams or visions of the night, even in a deep sleep, God may speak to people and terrify them with warnings to keep them from doing wrong. His word certainly warns us away from wrongdoing and danger. What if we get so hardened to terrible things around us that we don't recognize and react when the real thing happens? That will be more than tragic, because it won't just be the loss of a house or even a life, but a loss of eternal life. Jesus warned in Luke 21, verse 34, "Be on guard, so that your hearts are not weighed down with dissipation and drunkenness and the worries of this life, and that day does not catch you unexpectedly." That concludes artist Dick Stanhawkins' devotional entitled "Fire, Fire." And this is Carolyn Sutton for Staying Vertical.
1: Remember how you felt the last time you needed to say some things you knew would not be well received? I do. I didn't sleep for many nights prior to speaking up. What do we do when we have a hostile audience? That's our topic on this edition of Daughters of Promise. I'm your host each weekday, and I love what I do. I'm Christine Wurtzen. Well, speaking up is hard enough when it's a stranger, but let it be a family member or a friend, and the anxiety just spikes because the risks are so high. There is the possibility of rejection, as well as the pain of knowing you're about to cause someone to be hurt by your words. If I follow Jesus, though, I follow him into controversy. He spoke the truth when it was popular, but he was even bold to speak his Father's words when it cost him his life. At one point, Jesus said that he came to bring a sword, not peace. In other words, truth is often divisive. God's servants outside our country's borders make these kinds of tough choices every day. This past Sunday, there were pastors who had to make the decision whether or not to preach, knowing that if they did, they would be imprisoned. I'm embarrassed to say that I have often hidden the truth, fearing I might lose a job, a friend, or create a shift in family dynamics. The Apostle Paul earned the credibility to speak to the believers in Thessalonica about any issue because he brought the message of Christ to them at great personal peril. Think of how seriously you would take someone's words, for instance, if they risked their life to deliver them to you. Paul said, "For me to live is Christ and to die is gain." He proved it when he was beheaded under Nero's rule in 60 AD. Every word Jesus spoke counted, even when it cut across the grain of public and private worlds. I need to follow him into the same kind of controversy and obedience. For Daughters of Promise, I'm Christine Wurtzen.
2: Have you ever been stressed? Was that a dumb question? Hi, this is Doug Chamberlain with the Samaritan Ministries Family Health Checkup. Stress seems to be a part of life, but how we deal with stress is important, not only because

0: You've got questions? God has answers, and they're all found in the Bible. Welcome to God's Treasure Chest. I'm Charles Mills. Let's see what's hiding in God's Word today.
1: How does a creationist's theory differ from an evolutionist's?
0: Basically, creationists believe God designed and spoke into existence all forms of life. Evolutionists teach that life happened by chance. Scripture indicates that people have inhabited our world for a few thousand years. Our evolutionist friends place man's beginnings millions of years ago. But before you dismiss the evolutionary theory as useless to the Christian, consider that in some areas, they're correct. People and animals do evolve in many ways. There are creatures who've adapted to new environments by changing the way they live and even how they look. Check out the different breeds of dogs and different nationalities of people. Their skin colors, physical shapes, and sizes all differ. These are the result of the evolutionary process all living beings experience. But as Bible-believing Christians, we know that God, not chance, set these adaptive processes in motion. Our treasure chest has this to say: for by God all things were created, things in heaven and on earth. He is before all things, and in Him all things hold together. Colossians 1, 16 and 17, NIV.
1: Well, I believe in God and the Bible.
0: If you'd like to learn more about God and His amazing treasure chest, write for your free kids-only Bible course. The address is Treasure Chest, P.O. Box 53055, Los Angeles, California, 90053. Discover the many answers waiting for you in God's treasure chest.
2: And it came to pass that as he was praying in a certain place, when he ceased, one of his disciples said unto him,
3: Lord, teach us to pray, as John also taught his disciples.
2: And he said unto them,
4: When ye pray, say, Our Father which art in heaven, hallowed be thy name. Thy kingdom come, thy will be done, as in heaven so in earth. Day by day our daily bread, and forgive us our sins. For we also forgive everyone that is indebted to us. And lead us not into temptation, but deliver us from evil.
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6: The game goes like this: if only. If only my wife was more like Judy Jones. Or if only my husband was like Johnny Johnson. What's wrong with comparisons like this? For one thing, the conclusions we draw are based on a distortion. We're equating the obvious flaws and shortcomings of a person we know intimately with the public image of the person we idealize. In other words, that individual is imperfect too, though it may not be as apparent across a crowded room. Besides, the comparison game is specifically designed to insult our marriage partner and weaken the bond that makes a relationship successful. In other words, everyone loses when we engage in this mind game.
7: For more information, visit drdobsonminute.org.
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9: Satan is a craftsman when it comes to telling lies. The cleverest lies always sound the most like the truth. Now, anybody can tell a lie and not be a good liar. Even a clock that doesn't run is right twice a day, isn't that right? And a clever lie sounds the most like the truth. Therefore, a clock that is 5 minutes wrong is far more dangerous than a clock that doesn't run at all and right twice a day. A clock that's 5 minutes wrong is so near the right time that it can cause you to miss that airplane or be late for that vital appointment. If you look at a clock 5 hours wrong, you say, that must be wrong. Somebody tell me what time it is. But the clock that is 5 minutes wrong is the most dangerous. Now, Satan tells the cleverest lies. And the cleverest lies are the most like the truth. And yet they are diabolical lies. Not only is he the most clever liar, but he tells his lies about the biggest subject, God. Satan wants you to get a wrong conception of God, because if you get a wrong conception of God, he's got you where he wants you.
8: For more about Love Worth Finding and Adrian Rogers, visit our website at lwf.org.

0: From the Christian News Radio Network, I'm Jim Miller. President Trump will address Republican National Committee's first ever midterm convention tonight in Dallas. Trump will also deliver the closing address tomorrow, while Vice President J.D. Vance headlines the second night's keynote. Convention includes a showcase of candidates in key swing districts and sessions on several policy issues. Another employee with Anthropic has resigned over the direction of the company's artificial intelligence product. And as News Nation's Alex Capariello reports, it's not the first time.
1: This is the latest example of a high-level Anthropic employee abruptly leaving that company over concerns for public safety. Cox and an AI researcher who has worked for both Anthropic and OpenAI issued a series of late-night warnings on X, forecasting a dire future and even spelling out the eventual demise of the human race. Neither company is acting responsibly, he writes. They're racing straight to self-improving superintelligence and gambling with our lives.
0: Now, former Anthropic AI researcher Jacob Cox had warned about the future of AI amid the company's developing increasingly powerful models. Warnings also raise questions about how much control developers will have over future generations of artificial intelligence. More news coming up, but right now, here's a word from our sponsor.
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0: The first wrongful death lawsuit being filed over Sunday's deadly Amazon cargo jet crash at Miami International Airport. Attorneys with Morgan & Morgan filed the complaint on behalf of the widow of one of the five cleaning crew workers killed. Lawsuit accuses Amazon and operator 21 Air of severe negligence and pilot error in the crash, which also injured five others. We're learning more about exactly what went on in the jury deliberation room that led to a mistrial in the Lindsey Clancy triple murder case. News Nation's Laura Engel.
4: Now we've got three women on that panel that are breaking their silence, talking about the overwhelming frustration over the lone holdout. One gave an interview with her face in shadow, so they're all saying the same thing, though. Three jurors say deliberations broke down over this one juror, and they described him as arrogant and unwilling to listen to the expertise of the nurses that were on the panel. According to the foreperson, he even admitted he did have that reasonable doubt.
0: But he still refused to sign off on an acquittal. Apple unveils its first ever foldable iPhone coming out October 16. From Christian News Radio Network, I'm Jim Miller. To hear this and other reports on demand, visit ChristianNewsRadio.org.
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6: Hi, I'm Johnny Erickson Tata. I can look back on my life in a wheelchair with such thanksgiving to God. One thing I'm grateful for is that my spinal cord injury happened when I was still young, only 17 years old. Some would say, why are you grateful for that? Well, consider Lamentations 3, verses 26 through 28, where it says, it is good to wait quietly for the salvation of the Lord. It is good for a man to bear the yoke while he is young. I am so glad God afflicted me when I was still young. Why? Well, my attitudes were not yet set in cement. Bad character qualities had not yet been cultivated. My values and priorities were still being formed. God was so wise to bring a broken neck my way while I was still young, still forming my convictions, when my heart was still pliable. It's something powerful to remember if you are young and going through some hardship.
7: Now a look at your afternoon weather on Janesville Christian Talk Radio. Showers today with a high near 84 and lows around 58. Sunny tomorrow with a high of 79 and lows around 53. For your Friday, sunny with a high near 79 and lows around 61. And for Saturday, mostly cloudy with a high near 79 and lows around 58. That's your afternoon weather on Janesville Christian Talk Radio.
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11: Hello, friends. Would you like to hear an amazing fact? Without question, the Voyager 2 spacecraft are among the most successful scientific expeditions in history. First launched in 1977 and designed to last about 5 years, they are both still communicating with Earth 40 years later. The Voyagers gave us some of our first close-up photos of the great planets in the furthest reaches of our solar system. They explored Jupiter, Saturn, Uranus, Neptune, as well as a number of other moons and asteroids. Just in case they encounter intelligent life, both Voyager 1 and 2 spacecraft are carrying with them a gold record with photos and drawings, spoken greetings in many languages, music, and Earth sounds. However, the extraterrestrials will have to figure out how to build a record player to hear it. Both of the Voyager craft have now left our solar system, and they're traveling through interstellar space at more than 38,000 miles an hour. Powered by a radioisotope thermoelectric generator, Voyager 1 may keep exploring space for another 10 to 20 years before its power runs out. Because they're over 13 billion miles from Earth, it takes over 16 hours for scientists to receive data from the probe. On the other hand, the Bible says that your prayers reach heaven instantly. Stay with us, friends. We're going to learn more on this edition of Bible Answers Live.
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11: 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Here's the number once more, 800-463-7297. I'm Doug Batchelor. Pastor Ross has the night off, and we're going to start the program with a word of prayer. Loving Lord, we just thank you that we can know that when we talk to you, you hear us instantly. It's faster than the speed of sound or the speed of light. It's the speed of prayer. And Lord, I pray that you will just look down right now on this broadcast this evening and bless with your Spirit. We pray that the questions that are asked and the answers that are given are all in harmony with the Word of truth. And we pray these things in Jesus' name. Amen. You know, we started out at the beginning of the program talking about prayer. And I want to remind you, we do have lines open one more time. 800-GOD-SAYS. That's 800-463-7297 brings your question into the radio program tonight. 800-463-7297. We spoke at the beginning about this incredible journey of the Voyager 1 and the Voyager 2 spacecraft. And it really is pretty amazing when you think that there's something that man has made now that has gone beyond the solar system. It's escaped the gravitational pull of the sun. And it can you know, conceivably go on for millions of years at the speed it's traveling before it'll really collide with anything, and that we're still communicating with that device that is outside of our solar system, and it was built with technology that we would laugh at now from 1977. Basically, they're powered by little mini nuclear reactors. When I heard that the battery of the Voyager spacecrafts are still operating, I thought, well, I'd like some of those batteries in my car and my other devices. But as fast as those things are traveling, your prayers travel much faster. You know, the Bible tells us even before we call, he will answer. Now, it's important to pray, but Jesus tells us he knows what things we have need of even before we pray. One time the disciples saw Jesus rising from prayer and he was walking away, and they could see that his face was glowing after communion with his Father. And in awe, they said to Jesus, "Teach us to pray." Now, you know how Jesus responded. He gave them what we commonly think of as the Lord's Prayer. Now, you find that in both the Gospel of Matthew and the Gospel of Luke. In Matthew's version, it says, "Our Father," and first of all, Jesus says, "in this manner pray." It's certainly not wrong to repeat the Lord's Prayer, but he didn't say, just repeat this prayer. He said, pray in this manner. So the Lord's Prayer is really an outline for our prayers, beginning by addressing God, the Father, reverently, "Hallowed be thy name. Your kingdom come," keeping the big picture of our work in this world to share his kingdom. "Your will be done." Now, there's seven petitions in the Lord's Prayer. Three of those petitions are to God. The other four petitions deal with our relationship with our fellow man. Then it says, "Give us this day our daily bread. Forgive us our debts as we forgive our debtors. And do not lead us into temptation, but deliver us from the evil one." Some of you listening may remember that just a week or so ago, the Pope said that he thinks that the translation of the Lord's Prayer, in at least Italian, English, and many other languages, is not very accurate, where it says, "lead us not into temptation." Makes it sound like God wants to tempt us, and we have to beg him not to. It actually is saying, "lead us away from our natural leaning to temptation." And then, of course, "deliver us from the evil one. For yours is the kingdom and the power and the glory forever." The Lord's Prayer is a beautiful pattern for prayer, and there's a lot we can learn about God and our needs in this prayer. Now, I've written a book that I'm going to share with anybody that calls and asks for it tonight, and it's a book called The Beautiful Secrets of Prayer. And if you'd like to get a copy of that book, just tell them that you want my book on prayer. They'll be happy to send that to you, and it will, I believe, strengthen your faith and just increase, deepen your relationship with the Lord. If you call the resource number, ask for the book, Teach Us to Pray, and here's the number again. This is for the book, 800-835-6747. This is for the resource, 835-6747. 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And with that, we're going to go to the phones, and I'm going to be talking to somebody by the name of Anonymous. Hello, you're on the air with Bible Answers Live. Can you hear me? Let me try that again. Anonymous, are you on the air? Are you there? Hello, Bible Answers Live. Can you hear me? Yeah, I hear you in the background. You're on the air with Bible Answers Live. Hello? You might have your mute button on. Are you on the air? Okay, well, I'm going to have to go to another caller, looks like. So we're going to talk next to, we're going to put that on hold. We're going to talk to Rosarita, is that right?
12: Rosetta.
11: Rosetta, I'm sorry. And welcome, you're on Bible Answers Live.
12: Hi, Pastor Batchelor. I wanted to know about Ezekiel chapter 37.
11: Okay. Oh, you want, well, I can't read the whole thing. I'm sorry, go ahead. What verses?
12: Verse 19, is that information about David a metaphor or an expected future event?
11: All right, let me get there and I'll read it for everybody. Most of our listeners are riding in the car, but let's see here. Ezekiel chapter 37, you said verse 19, say to them, yes, thus says the Lord God, surely I will take the stick of Joseph, which is in the hand of Ephraim, and the tribes of Israel, his companions, and I will join them with it, with the stick of Judah, and make them one stick, and wherever they have gone. And they shall no longer be two nations, nor shall they ever be divided into two kingdoms again. Is that the verse you want?
12: A little more.
11: And they shall not defile themselves any more with their idols, nor with their detestable things, nor with any of their transgressions, but I'll deliver them from all their dwelling places in which I bring them. And then it says, my servant David shall be king over them. Is that ringing a bell?
12: Yes. Is that a metaphor or a future event?
11: It is a metaphor.
12: A metaphor.
11: Now, even in heaven, you know, David will be resurrected. David's going to be in heaven. But Jesus was always the one that David looked to as his Lord. Even David prophesied and said, my Lord said unto the Lord, let me put your enemies beneath your footstool. David always understood that the Messiah would be the ultimate king of Israel. Jesus is referred to as the Son of David. When and it says, I will give you the throne of your father, David, a prophecy about Jesus. When the blind men came and asked for healing, they said, Son of David, have mercy on me. And so all the Jews understood that the Messiah would be from the line of David. And so when it says, David, my servant, will be king over them, it means a descendant from the house of David. Now, let me explain why it says all that. You notice it talked about Joseph and Judah. It talked about these two sticks. I'll join them together. After the time of Solomon, the nation of Judah, where David reigned, Judah, Benjamin, and Levi, they were separated from the northern kingdom. There was a civil war. And because of this civil war, they were separated right up until the Babylonian captivity. And the northern kingdom never recognized the sons of David as king. But it's telling us in heaven they'll no longer be two nations, but they'll once again be a united people. And it's talking here about spiritual Israel as well as anything. And they'll be one nation. So it is a metaphor for Jesus. Jesus in the book of Revelation is called the Son of David. The throne and the keys of David the Father are given to Jesus. Okay?
12: Well, I appreciate that explanation, and thank you very much, Pastor Batson. Right. God bless you.
11: Thank you very much. Hey, I appreciate your call. All right, we're going to try line number one now. All right, Doc, are you on the air?
13: Yes, I am.
11: Hi. Thank you. And your call tonight?
13: Yes, it has to do with the food laws. This time of year, there are a lot of get-togethers and a lot of stuff laid out on the table. Tonight I even saw something I'd never seen before, a deviled egg with a crispy piece of bacon sticking out of it.
11: Yeah.
13: And, having read Leviticus, I know that pork and shellfish and knowing something about biology, that all these animals are scavengers, and if it was toxic back then, it stands to reason to me that it's toxic now. And when I try to bring this Leviticus up, they say, friends and say that had to do with the Jews and that Paul changed all that, but I don't think Paul changed the biology of these animals. I don't know what to say to these individuals scriptural-wise.
11: Well, let me give you a couple of thoughts, Doc. First of all, the distinction between clean animals and unclean animals goes back before the Jews. You'll remember that when God told Noah to take the animals on the ark, everybody sings the song that they came two by two. But if you read it in the Bible, it says the unclean animals came by two. The clean animals came by sevens. So,
13: yes, I said that.
11: Now, was Noah Jewish? Because everybody in the world is related to Noah today, right? The whole world was repopulated by Noah and his family. So
13: yes,
11: God even told Noah there's a distinction.
13: The daughter.
11: What's that?
13: The three sons and the daughter-in-laws.
11: That's right. And so everybody's related to Noah. So if God made a distinction between clean and unclean for Noah, then, well, you would think that it still applies today. You know, there's another verse you can read in Acts chapter 10 where when Peter has this vision and this sheet full of unclean animals comes down from heaven, God says, arise, kill, and eat. Peter says, not so, Lord. I've never eaten anything common or unclean. Now, this is 3.5 years after Christ has died. Peter still says, we've never eaten anything unclean. And he never does take anything from the sheet. Later, God shows him the vision is because he should not call the Gentiles unclean. And Peter says, God has shown me not to call any man common or unclean. So the vision had nothing to do with food. And yet Peter says, I've never eaten anything unclean. And then you can read in Isaiah chapter, I think it's chapter 66, it says, for with fire and with my sword I will plead with all flesh, and the slain of the Lord will be many in that day. And it says, those that sanctify themselves and purify themselves behind a tree eating the abomination, the mouse and the swine, are going to be consumed by the Lord when he comes. So, I mean, here it's saying that it's comparing eating pigs with eating rats or mice. So, you know, they are scavengers. In spite of what some people say, that, you know, you can just pray over it now in the New Testament, whatever you pray over is clean, that's really not a very strong argument, because no parent would accept that from their child. Their child cannot eat ice cream sundae for breakfast and say, but I'm just going to pray over it. We all know that you can't mock God. You're going to sow what you reap. And whatever you eat, there's consequences for what you eat. So the verses where Paul talks about praying over your food, it has nothing to do with pork. Pork is never mentioned in those verses. Paul is talking about things sacrificed to idols. We don't have to worry about that. If you eat food in a Chinese restaurant and they got a Buddhist statue in the restaurant, doesn't mean your food is going to suddenly be spirit-possessed. That's what Paul's talking about. They had those concerns back then. So you're on the right track. Hey, you know, I've got a study I can send you, Doc, for free.
13: All right.
11: And it's called God's Health Plan. And it's got all the verses that you're looking for in one study. Would you like a copy of that?
13: I sure would.
11: All right, just dial this number. It's separate from this studio number. It's an 800 number, 835-6747. 800-835-6747. Ask for God's Free Health Plan. They'll send it to you for free, and nobody will pester you. Hey, thanks
13: so
11: much.
13: God bless. Thanks for your ministry.
11: I appreciate it. Thank you for your call. And that does free up another line. If you'd like to call in with your Bible question, one more time, that number, 800-463-7297. And we're going to be talking next to Toronto. I think, is it Liza? There we go.
14: Lisa,
11: I'm sorry. Hi, you're on the air with Bible Answers Live.
14: Well, thank you very much, and I'm so sorry I didn't jot down your name. I apologize.
11: That's okay. Just call me Pastor Doug.
14: Pastor Doug. Okay, I'm sorry. Hi. Yes, I have a question, Pastor Doug. Judges 9:23. My question is, why would God send evil spirit to, in this case, Abimelech and the men of Shechem? I'm just wondering, why would God send an evil spirit?
11: Well, let me give you a story in the Bible that explains how that worked. You may remember the book of Job.
14: Mm-hmm.
11: And the devil comes to the Lord, and God says, have you considered I've got a faithful servant named Job? And then he says, well, the only reason Job's faithful is because you protect him. Anyway, there's this dialogue between the devil and God. And finally, God says, I'm gonna let you test Job, and you're going to find out that the reason for Job's faithfulness is not just because I'm blessing him. And so it says that the Lord withdrew his protection from Job. The devil came in. There were limitations on what the devil could do. So when it says God sent an evil spirit, God didn't send the devil to Job any more than he sent this evil spirit to Abimelech. When they rejected the Lord, it's kind of like when you reject light. The automatic consequence of rejecting light is darkness comes in. What happened there is when they rejected the light, the darkness came in. And does that make sense, Liza?
14: It does make sense.
11: Yeah, so...
14: Yes, it does.
11: Yeah, and there's a couple of other places where it's, you know, the Pharaoh and others, it talks about them. They basically rejected God, and then it sounds like God hardened their heart. But it's just he withdrew his protection, and the devil comes in and then hardens their heart. Because God doesn't tempt anyone. God is the author of every good and perfect gift. Hey, thank you very much for your call. We appreciate that. And with that, we're going to be talking to Christy, who's calling on line 4. But you didn't know you were on line 4, did you? Christy,
15: no.
11: You're on the air with Bible Answers Live.
15: Hi, thank you. Okay, so I'm calling to ask about, you guys were talking earlier about the water into wine or grape juice, but I was wondering if you can explain that a bit more, how it would be grape juice and not wine, because I was always told that what made it such a great miracle was that, you know, because wine takes time to ferment, and Jesus could turn the water into wine right away.
11: I don't know that it would be any easier to turn water into fermented grape juice than it would be to turn it into unfermented grape juice. The chemical difference between water and grape juice is pretty astounding, to just speak the word and have that change. So the reason I don't believe that it was fermented

0: is the word wine in the Bible. You're not going to find the word grape juice anywhere in the Bible. It's always called wine because the word wine comes from an ancient word, and it means the juice of the vine. And it often,
1: the juice of what?
0: The vine, you know, like a grape vine.
1: It's a similar root word.
0: And you're not going to find a place where it says grape juice. You do find places in the Bible where it says you don't put new wine. Now, what is new wine? New wine's grape juice, right? You don't put new wine in old wineskins because the new grape juice will expand and it bursts the skins. And that's what Jesus said. Jesus compared his teaching to new wine, grape juice. And you can read in Isaiah, I think it's 65, it says, "For as the new wine is in the cluster." Well, if it's still in the cluster, it's not fermented yet. So in the original Greek here, where it's talking about the grape juice, let me give you one more verse that I think is proof for that. At the Last Supper, there was bread and wine, correct?
1: Mm-hmm.
0: You know what Jesus said? He said, "I will not drink," and this is in Matthew, "I will not drink of the fruit of the vine again until I drink it with you new in my Father's kingdom." He specifically says, "I'll drink it with you new," meaning it'll be new wine. So old wine, you can get old wine all year long. Yeah, fermented wine, you can get any time of year. You can only get grape juice. Back then, they didn't have Welch's grape juice. You could only get fresh grape juice around the time of the harvest. That's why at the wedding, they're amazed. They say, "You've saved the best for last." They didn't mean the hard stuff. So now I've got a book I wrote on that because it's a really good question and people struggle with it. And I'll send it to you for free. And then you also just need to ask this question, Christy. Would Jesus, after people have been at a wedding feast for several days, would he make, 30 gallons of booze? I mean, you look at what happens. Yeah. Look at what happens to weddings after people have had too much to drink. I mean, some weddings have gotten off to a really bad start because of the drinking that happens.
1: Right. Yeah.
0: And typically wine. The Bible says wine is a mocker, strong drink is raging. Whoever is deceived thereby is not wise. That's, I think, Proverbs 22. But let me send you the book called Alcohol and the Christian. And all you got to do is call this number. They'll take down your address. They'll send it to you. It's that easy. You can even read it online for free right now at the Amazing Facts website. Just type in Doug Batchelor, Alcohol and the Christian. You just Google that and you'll find it. And
1: thank you so much.
0: All right. Appreciate your call. Oh, by the way, if you want a copy to hold, it's 800-835-6747. And if you'd like to call in with a question, then just give us a call. That number again, we have another line open, 800-463-7297 to call the studio, 463-7297. I do see the other callers that are waiting, and we're going to keep on marching along here. Talking next to Brian, who's calling in. And Brian, you're on the air with Bible Answers Live.
2: How you doing tonight, Pastor?
0: I'm always doing much better than I deserve.
2: Oh, okay. I'm listening to you on Life Talk Radio. I'm calling from Newport Richey. I live right across from Jeff Siminski's synagogue, and I go there.
0: Oh, bless your heart. Well, I'm glad you're tuning in. You say hello to Jeff for me.
2: I will. Okay. My question is about the white horse in Revelation. I know that's symboling, but what is it speaking of? The sword in his mouth is the word of God. Okay, but there's no animals in heaven, so what does that white horse mean that he's coming back on?
0: Well, that's right. Now, you're correct. Most of the animals that you find in Revelation are symbols. In Revelation 4, it talks about a lamb that was slain. Now, who do you suppose that lamb represents?
2: That would be Jesus.
0: Then in Revelation chapter 12, it talks about a dragon chasing after a woman. Who do you think the dragon represents?
2: That would be Satan.
0: When Elijah went up to heaven, it says there were chariots and horses of fire. And I used to think, do angels ride horses when they pick someone up? God is using terms that we can understand.
2: Okay.
0: Princes used to often mount, they'd ride on horses. They were high, it was exalted, it represented power, represented speed, because horses could go much faster than a man could run. And so Jesus is pictured coming as a conquering king, and the white horse, white is a symbol of purity. That's why brides typically wear white. So that white horse is symbolizing the majesty, the purity, the speed, the power of Christ's return.
2: Oh, okay, because I wasn't sure, and people were arguing with me. They take everything literally.
0: Yeah, no, the Revelation is full of symbols. And,
2: can I ask you one other quick question?
0: Sure.
2: Could you tell me, I think it's in Matthew, where if you have faith, you can move mountains, exactly what that means? I believe it's taking the problems out of your life, so I'm not 100% sure.
0: Well, you're right, and the biggest problem in our life is sin, right?
2: Correct.
0: And Jesus said, if you've got faith, you can say unto this mountain, be plucked up and cast into the sea, and it will be done.
2: Well, yeah, that makes sense. It's a lot better than praying to move Mount Everest or anything like that.
0: Yeah, God gives us bulldozers for that. But there's another verse in the Bible, and I just read it. I think it's in... it may be in Micah, where it says, he takes our sins and casts them into the depths of the sea.
2: Correct.
0: So he tells us that this mountain of sin is what he wants to cast into the depths of the sea. So that mountain is a symbol for the burdens that we
2: bear. That's what I thought, yeah, whatever the problems you have in life. Okay, thank you, Pastor Doug, and I'll tell next week when I go to the synagogue, I'll tell him Doug said hello.
0: All right, hey, I sure appreciate that. Thanks so much, Brian. We appreciate your phone call. Friends, that opens up another line, and we're going to get started on another call, though we might have to take a break before we're complete with it. All right, we're going to go to talk with Christina. Christina, you're on the air with Bible Answers Live.
3: Hi, Pastor Doug. Thanks for taking my call.
0: Yeah, we'll get started, and then we may need to take a break and come back to you, okay?
3: Not a problem. My question is from Matthew 5, verse 20. I was wanting to know exactly what did Christ mean by being more righteous than the Pharisees. Does that mean if we're more righteous than the Pharisees, we can get into heaven?
0: Well, the way Jesus said it, it would mean yes. But he's not talking about the legalistic righteousness. When Christ said, except your righteousness exceeds the righteousness of the Pharisees, he's saying you need a higher quality of righteousness. Theirs was a righteousness that was all outward display. Christ said, you need a righteousness that's based on a transformed heart. So he's not saying that we needed to be more legalistic than the Pharisees. He's saying we need a higher caliber of righteousness. Now, go ahead and ponder that thought for just a moment, Christy. We're going to be taking a break. This is what they call a hard break at the halfway through the program. Some of our other affiliates to do station ID right now and gives us a chance to get a drink of water. We'll come back. We do have other lines open. If you have a Bible question for tonight, best half of the program is yet to come. 800-GOD-SAYS. 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
0: Well, Welcome back, listening friends. This is Bible Answers Live. 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

0: That's 800-463-7297. And my name is Doug Batchelor. Pastor Ross has the night off tonight. We're going to go back to a caller we left hanging. Christina was asking a question about Matthew 5:20, and where Jesus said, "Unless your righteousness exceeds the righteousness of the scribe and the Pharisees, you will by no means enter the kingdom of heaven." Christina, we're back. Did that beginning of an answer help you?
1: It did, but I guess a better follow-up question would be, does he expound on this higher caliber of righteousness anywhere else in the Gospels?
0: Yeah, as a matter of fact, it's in the context of what he's saying. If you go to the next verse, he said, "You have heard it said by them of old, you shall not murder." All right, well, the scribes and Pharisees taught that. "And whoever murders is in danger of judgment. But I say, if you're angry with your brother without a cause, you're in danger of the judgment." So Jesus said it's not just the action of murder, it's even the attitude of murder. And he goes on and he says, it's not just committing adultery, it's thinking it in your heart. It's a higher caliber. It's not just the outward action, it's the inward attitude. So Christ was saying, your righteousness has to be better. Now, I don't know what version of the Bible you might be looking at, but if you look at Matthew 5:20, you'll notice the word, the righteousness, does not appear. It's italicized, which means it's added by the translators. So the way this originally reads is, "For I say to you that unless your righteousness exceeds the scribes and Pharisees, you will by no means enter the kingdom of heaven." So he's talking really about a better kind of righteousness. And they, by the way, the scribes and Pharisees were not truly righteous, because he said, "You're devouring widow houses in long prayers." That's not righteous.
1: So then I can obtain this righteousness on my own?
0: No, all true righteousness comes by faith and accepting the gift of Christ's righteousness, which is better than the scribes and Pharisees. And it comes to you, the righteousness of Jesus comes to you two ways. First, you accept it by faith through prayer. That's called justification. Then as you follow him, he cleanses your life and you begin to walk in a newness of life. And you begin to practice a different kind of life.
1: Okay, where in the Bible would it say that?
0: Where in the Bible does it say that receive Christ's righteousness?
1: Yes.
0: Well, through faith. Well, you can look at Galatians 2:20. You can look at Romans chapter 6. You read just Romans chapter 6 there. A matter of fact, Romans chapter 8. Romans has quite a bit about the righteousness of Christ. And in Galatians 2:20, Paul said, "It's not I that live, but Christ that lives in me." And so when we come to the Lord and we come in faith and say, "Lord, please forgive our sins, and we thank you that you died for our sins," he takes our badness, he gives us his goodness or his righteousness, right living. Have you done that before? Have you asked him?
1: Absolutely. The reason I ask all these questions is because here in Nome, Alaska, we have a prison ministry, and this was a question one of our residents had asked. And so we didn't have all the verse to give them, and so I appreciate you.
0: Oh, good. Well, I tell you what.
1: Answers.
0: Yeah, we have a free book we'll be happy to send you, and you can download that has all the verses, because I can't, you know, in 3 minutes give you all the verses on the righteousness that Jesus offers us. But if you ask for the book, Three Steps to Heaven, you can download that for free off the Amazing Facts website, or we'll send you a copy even way up to Nome, Alaska, though it may take a few days to get there. And give greetings to our friends in prison. You tell them Pastor Doug says hello.
1: Definitely. Thank you so much, Pastor.
0: All right. Thank you, Christina. Thanks for your patience. All right. We're going to talk to Samuel, has been waiting patiently. Samuel, you're on the air with Bible Answers Live. Conrad. RB. You're on the air.
2: Good evening.
0: Hi. You know, sometimes we get the caller ID up here, and I'm not sure what the name is or what the caller ID is. And your question tonight.
2: Yes, good evening, Pastor.
0: Good evening.
2: Thank you for taking the call. For the past, I'm calling to gain wisdom of what God and the Bible says about divorce and separation of family. And I lost my family 2 years ago, and I've been having a hard time dealing with it mentally. And there's a lot of anger. There's a lot of resentment. And I'm trying to... I don't know why my dog just started barking.
0: Well, that's because you're asking a spiritual question, probably.
2: Yeah. I have resentment. I've been dealing with bad thoughts and trying, and it's very cumbersome. It wears down on me. I've had a lot of things go wrong since the separation of my family. And I reached the point where I want to know what the Bible has to say.
0: Yeah, well, I tell you what, let me... Conrad, we're getting a lot of background noise here. Let me see if I can address some of your question about what the Bible has to say. You know, first of all, obviously, one of the most traumatic things a person can go through is a divorce. And I've had some friends that say death is sometimes easier, dealing with a death in the family, than divorce. And because, you know, you need to continue to interact, especially if there's children involved, and there's a lot of pain. There can be resentment, there can be anger, there can be regret over mistakes, usually mistakes on both sides. The first thing to do is to just completely present yourself to the Lord and say, Lord, and I'm broken, the marriage is broken, and I need a new beginning. Kind of like that Samaritan woman, when she met Jesus, she had been through five husbands. Sounds like a Hollywood film star. And she was living with a guy she wasn't married to, and yet Jesus came to her and revealed he was the Messiah. So you just completely surrender. If you've done that before, you surrender anew to the Lord. And you start rebuilding your life. There's going to be, you know, even though God forgives us, there's always going to be some kind of scars. You pray that God will give you healing. You've been hit by a tidal wave. Whenever you go through a large grief, it could be a death, it could be a divorce, some traumatic experience, it could be a terrible health crisis. You feel like you're hit by a tidal wave. But as time goes by and God heals, the waves get further apart and the waves get smaller. And so you will begin to heal from this and rebuild your life. Yeah, you sound like you're still a relatively young man. I have a book I'd like to send you. I wrote for this particular reason. It'd be great for you to get some good counsel from a pastor or be part of a recovery group dealing with divorce recovery. And the book I wrote, I'll send you a copy. It's called Marriage, Divorce, and Remarriage. And just call the resource line. This is a different phone number than the studio. 800-835-6747. 800-835-6747. And we'll be happy to send you a free copy. Thank you very much. Did that? I'm going to bring your volume back up. Did that help your question at all?
2: Yes, it did. I seem to be. There are times where I feel that I have all the answers and I have it under control, and then a thought would come to me, or some, you know, a thought of something that has happened, and I seem to slip right back into the same mindset as before.
0: Oh, now you gave the key right there. You'll catch yourself thinking about these triggers that bring the frustration and the anger. Ask the Lord to just guide your thinking and think on those things, as Paul says, that are just, I think this is Philippians, just and noble and pure and holy and good. Yeah, Philippians 4:8. And when you pray that prayer and you catch some of these old memories coming into your mind that just start to trigger the unhappy feelings, say, all right, Lord, I'm not going to dwell on that. Now, those thoughts will come, but you can reject them, and it'll get easier. Hey, thank you very much, and we'll be praying for you. We know there's a lot of people out there that are struggling, that have maybe been through a divorce or some of these trials, and it's very difficult, and it happens to Christians, too. All right, we're going to talk next to, is this Pamela?
3: Yeah.
0: Hi, how are you, Pamela? Thanks for calling in.
3: Hi, Pastor Doug. How are you?
0: I'm doing wonderful. Appreciate your call.
3: Great. I have a question. How do you really know when God is trying to give you a message or tell you something?
0: You know, well, yeah, there's a variety of ways. Now, first and foremost, you know, God will speak to you through His Word. When you read the Word, you'll say, oh, wow, God is telling me in His Word, do this or don't do that. But not every decision in life comes via the Bible. And so sometimes God guides us through Christian counsel. If you've got several friends that maybe they are, you know, they got a good relationship with the Lord and they're counseling you in a certain direction, He may be trying to speak to you through them. Sometimes providence will tell you. When I say providence, things happen. And God will start closing a door because He's nudging you in another direction. Or He may open a new door and He's nudging you towards this new opportunity. And so you look at things happening around you. God does speak to us through our spirit. But that's not always the safest guide, because sometimes we get our own desires mixed up with the Holy Spirit and we can't tell the difference. And
4: right.
0: So that can be a little bit dicey, saying, well, is God's Spirit telling me this, or is it my own desires, or just, you know, even the devil can give you feelings. I mean, so the feelings are not the safest guide. And, yeah, and then, you know, you just pray for providential indicators and spend time in prayer. Because if you commit your way to the Lord, He will direct your path.
3: Okay. Okay. Well, thank you so much, Pastor.
0: Yeah, absolutely. Now, Pamela, I've got a book I'll send you for free. It's called How to Know the Will of God. If you call the resource line, I'll be happy to send that to you. And that's 800-835-6747. And tell them you're listening to Bible Answers Live and you've been offered the book, How to Know the Will of God. That sounds like it's up the alley of your question. All right, appreciate your call. And let's see, we got a few people who have been waiting patiently. Going to talk next to Christy. Christy, you're on the air with Bible Answers Live.
5: Hi, how are you doing, Pastor Doug?
0: Doing great. Thank you for calling.
5: Good. I have a group of us have been having discussion and dealing with demon possession with a young lady. And so we know that in Matthew, when Jesus encountered the demon-possessed man, he rebuked them. And so our question is, in dealing with such a thing, we know that without prayer, you can't deal with such, because Christ said that we are not dealing with anything of this realm. And
0: yeah,
5: we have actually witnessed the demonic spirits in this lady. Where in Scripture can we find, or is there, in dealing with such?
0: Well, of course, you have Mark chapter 5, where Jesus cast a legion of demons out of one man. That's the most intense example in the Bible, because this man's got, you know, he's running around naked, he's covered with chains, he's living among tombs and pigs, and he's a perfect example of an absolutely lost individual. And Jesus sets him free and then sends him out preaching. So it's the most radical conversion in the Bible. And when the disciples one time came to Jesus, and they said, why couldn't we cast out this demon? It's the same chapter, actually, a little later on. He said, this kind does not come out except prayer and fasting. And so there might be difficult cases where you may want to take some time and fast and pray for a brother and sister that's struggling with, you know, what may be demonic possession. Some people have genuine mental problems, and they just need healing. Or sometimes they may need a chemical that's missing. It is true, a person can be low on B12 or something else, and actually it'll affect them mentally. But prayer, be a good witness, claim the promises of God. I don't recommend that Christian groups get involved in, like, exorcisms. You'll notice in the Bible that the apostles never went looking for demon-possessed people. It seems like they just showed up, and they had to deal with it. Paul was out preaching, and this girl began to follow him, and he cast the devil out of her. And Jesus was preaching, and this demon-possessed man came into the synagogue. But they never really went out looking for him, you know. So I think we ought to avoid it. There's enough demonic activity in the world that we run into without looking for it.
5: Oh, no, we didn't go looking for it.
0: No, I know what you mean, yeah.
5: We were actually told last week by this person that I'm just using you, and I mean, it just brings chills, but just how the outward appearance just totally changed on this person. You know,
0: yeah,
5: and like even the eyes even went darker when all of a sudden it started vocalizing. You know,
0: yeah, there can be physiological changes if a person is demon possessed, just as if a person's filled with the Spirit. You know, the Bible says Moses' face was shining.
5: Exactly.
0: So, you know, I do have a sermon that if you go to just YouTube, type in Doug Batchelor. I hate to say this, but type in Doug Batchelor demons. And you'll see a sermon I did on dealing with demonic possession. I think it's called Dealing with Demons and Evil Spirits, but it's got about 50,000 views. So I deal with a bunch of scriptures on that. There's a lot more there than I can share with you in just a moment or two. But see if that helps, Christy, and we do appreciate your call. And there is a Bible study we offer if you want a free copy. It's called Did God Create a Devil? And I think you'll find that very helpful. It tells about the origin. Why do we have evil spirits in the world? And you can get that by calling 800-835-6747. And thank you for your call. I'm going to talk next with Robert, who's listening on Bible Answers Live. Robert, you're on the air.
4: Good evening.
0: Evening. Thank you for waiting.
4: No problem. I have a couple of questions regarding Sabbath.
0: Okay.
4: One is, I hear a lot of people say that the Sabbath was only meant for Israel.
0: All right. Do you want me to address that real quick?
4: Yeah.
0: All right. The first mention of the Sabbath is on the seventh day of creation in Genesis chapter 2. You can't really go back much further than Genesis chapter 2. God blessed the day. He sanctified it. He sets it aside way back in the beginning. And he did it for man. Jesus said the Sabbath was made for man. I think the word there in Greek is anthropos, meaning mankind, humanity. So the idea that the Sabbath is just for the Jews and that only Jews need a day of worship and rest is really absurd when you think about it. It goes back to the beginning. And it even says in heaven. You can read in Isaiah 66, it says that from one Sabbath to another, all flesh will come and worship before him in the new heaven and the new earth. So if you've got it all the way back there in Genesis for Adam and Eve, and if you've got it, of course, in the wilderness, and you've got it with the apostles in Christ, and you have it in heaven, why wouldn't we need a day of worship and rest now? Does that make sense?
4: Yeah. Have you heard before that the Sabbath wasn't really kept until the giving of the manna kind of thing?
0: Yeah, I have heard that, but I think I can show otherwise. For example, the giving of the manna is chapter 16. Of course, Ten Commandments don't come until chapter 20. But when God does rain the manna down from heaven in chapter 16 of Exodus, the people did not listen. They went out gathering on the Sabbath day, and God says, "How long will you refuse to keep my commandments?" And so God refers to the Sabbath as a commandment before he even gave the Ten Commandments. And then if you go to Genesis, I think it's chapter 3, where the Pharaoh said to Moses, Moses met with the leaders of Israel and they started to rest. And the Pharaoh said, "You're causing the people to Shabbat." He said, "You're making the people rest." The original word there is Sabbath. And so even when Moses first began the Exodus Odyssey, he said, look, you need to return to the Lord. And part of that was to come return back to the commandments of God they'd gotten from Genesis. And so, and even in Isaiah, I can't remember the verse, it might be 65, he says, "And the sons of the stranger that join themselves to the Lord and keep his Sabbath," meaning the Gentiles. So
4: I think that's 56.
0: Yeah, that's it. Correct. Thank you, Isaiah 56. So I think there's a number of examples in the Bible where the Sabbath is not made for one race of people. And then you said you had a second part to your question?
4: Yeah, Hosea chapter 2, verse 11 talks about God taking away the Sabbath.
0: Yeah, not only in Hosea 2, but I think he also says it in Isaiah. He says, "Away with your Sabbaths," meaning any of their holidays or feasts that they kept, thinking they were earning them their righteousness. Now God, I mean, anyone thinking about it, if you look at Hosea, I mean, Jesus hasn't even been born yet. So the idea that the Sabbaths were done during the time of Hosea, oh, what's the reason for that? God wasn't saying the Sabbath was over with. He was just saying all of your religious festivals, if you're not doing it through faith in me, it's smoke in my nose. I think that's what Isaiah calls it. So he said, you come and you pray long prayers and you stretch out your hands. And Jesus, he said the same thing to the religious leaders in his day. He said, you fast to be seen of men, you give to be seen of men, you pray to be seen of men. Now, Jesus didn't say there was anything wrong with giving. We got to keep giving. Nothing wrong with fasting and nothing wrong with praying, but don't do it for selfish reasons. Same thing with the Sabbath in Hosea. So you're doing it for carnal reasons. Does that make sense?
4: So not that he took away the Sabbath.
0: No, why would God take away the one commandment that begins with the word remember? It's the only commandment that begins with the word remember. Why would he say, now that's the only one I want you to forget? I mean, nobody argues about the other nine commandments, right?
4: No.
0: I can stand up in any church in the country, and I've done it, and preach, you know, honor your father and mother, and everybody says amen, and I can say thou shalt not covet, and they look nervous, but they'll say amen. And you can say thou shalt not commit adultery, and they may look nervous, but they'll say amen. And you can go through all 10 commandments, and they'll say amen. And then you say, remember the Sabbath day. People are okay as long as you don't say you're supposed to do it on the seventh day. Then they get nervous and they say, oh, we're not under the law now, we're under grace.

0: to Kenneth, who's been waiting patiently. And Kenneth, you're on the air with Bible Answers Live.
1: Hi. I just want to say I appreciate the work you do in the ministry and the clarity that you bring to the scriptures.
0: Well, thank you.
1: My question is, we're doing a study in the book of Acts, and there's a reference to a multitude who came and became believers, and then were later filled with the Holy Spirit. Now, when a person comes to Christ, you know, Christ comes into their heart and lives within their heart, and then the work begins. Isn't it the Holy Spirit that does the work in your heart? And so when it references being filled with the Holy Spirit, is it possible for a believer to not have the Holy Spirit? And what was the significance in Acts where the multitude that came and became believers were later filled with the Holy Spirit?
0: Yeah, because the Spirit comes in different degrees. And the Bible even uses that figure. It talks about the Holy Spirit, and it uses the analogy of farming, that you can have a light rain and you could have a latter rain. There could be a heavy rain. And at Pentecost, they were baptized. Baptism is immersion. That's a downpour. So when you're just completely immersed, they were baptized with the Holy Spirit. It's the Holy Spirit that brings us to conviction. Even before we're believers, the Holy Spirit convicts us of our sin. It's the Holy Spirit that will lead us to, you know, come to Jesus. The Holy Spirit comforts. But you see the Holy Spirit coming in different waves. An example would be Acts chapter 2. The disciples are baptized in the Holy Spirit. Well, the apostles are there that day, correct? But
1: right.
0: You get to Acts chapter 4, it says, and they prayed, and the place was filled with the power of the Spirit, and they spoke the word of God. They were filled with the Spirit again in Acts chapter 4. And you see several times where it says the Spirit of the Lord came on this person or that person. It wasn't that the Spirit had totally left them. So God's Spirit is, you know, I think in me and you right now. But that's different from being baptized in the Holy Spirit just before Jesus comes. Does that make sense, Ken?
1: Absolutely. And I tell you, that's where I want to be living right there is in the infilling of the Holy Spirit.
0: Well, you and I both. Tell you what, I appreciate your question. I've got a book that I wrote on the Holy Spirit, and it's called The Holy Spirit, The Need. The Holy Spirit, The Need by Doug Batchelor. You call the resource line. We'll send you one of those. It's a little sermon book, easy to read. 800-835-6747 for the free offer, and it's called The Holy Spirit, The Need. All right, we're going to try and take at least one more call here. We've got, let me see if I get this. Walter has been waiting patiently. Walter, you're on the air. We've got about a minute. Can you hear me?
2: Yes, sir. I've been trying for years to get an answer to this question.
0: Okay.
2: Every year we celebrate Christ's birth. Yet Ecclesiastes 7 says to cry at a birth and celebrate a death. So why do we do the opposite?
0: Well, Solomon is talking about the vanity of life in that passage. And he's saying, you know, it's better to go to the house of mourning than the house of feasting because the living will take it to heart. And even Job, when he was going through his sufferings, he said, you know, let the day of my birth, when someone told my father there's a man-child, let it be darkness because of the suffering in life. But at the same time, there are places in the Bible where it talks about rejoicing at the news of a birth. Happy is the man that has his quiver full of children. And so, yeah, the birth of somebody is sort of a bittersweet question. Hey, listening friends, you can tell from the music, if we didn't get your call tonight, I apologize. We started slow and it filled up with calls. Give us a chance again next week and go to the Amazing Facts website. You've been blessed. Let us know, and you can donate. Keep us on the air. God bless you.
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3: If it had not been the Lord who was on our side. Now may Israel say, if it had not been the Lord who was on our side, when men rose up against us, then they had swallowed us up quick when their wrath was kindled against us. Then the waters had overwhelmed us, the stream had gone over our soul, then the proud waters had gone over our soul. Blessed be the Lord who hath not given us as a prey to their teeth. Our soul is escaped as a bird out of the snare of the fowlers. The snare is broken, and we are escaped. Our help is in the name of the Lord, who made heaven and earth.
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4: Unto thee lift I up mine eyes, O thou that dwellest in the heavens. Behold, as the eyes of servants look unto the hand of their masters, and as the eyes of a maiden unto the hand of her mistress, so our eyes wait upon the Lord our God, until that he have mercy upon us. Have mercy upon us, O Lord, have mercy upon us, for we are exceedingly filled with contempt. Our soul is exceedingly filled with the scorning of those that are at ease, and with the contempt of the proud.
5: Blessed is he that considereth the poor. The Lord will deliver him in time of trouble. The Lord will preserve him and keep him alive, and he shall be blessed upon the earth, and thou wilt not deliver him unto the will of his enemies.
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7: Now a look at your evening weather on Janesville Christian Talk Radio. Showers today with a high near 79 and lows around 58. Sunny tomorrow with a high of 78 and lows around 53. For your Friday, sunny with a high near 79 and lows around 61. And for Saturday, mostly cloudy with a high near 79 and lows around 54. That's your evening weather on Janesville Christian Talk Radio.
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9: You're listening to The Christian Working Woman, and I'm Mary Lohman. Someone has said there's always time to do God's will. Certainly that has to be true. What God has given us to do, we will have time to do, provided we know how to manage our time well and we are disciplined in our work habits. I'm talking about our busy lives this week and asking questions to help us determine how God feels about our busyness. Here's the next question we need to ask ourselves. Do I set appropriate boundaries on my busyness? Did you ever realize that Jesus knew how to say, "That's not my job"? In Luke 12, we read where a man asked Jesus to be a judge, and Jesus said, in effect, "That's not my job." I'm sure this man figured Jesus was the right person to settle this argument between him and his brother, but Jesus told him that he was not called, nor did he intend to become an earthly judge in human affairs. He was not unkind about it, but he certainly was direct. In Mark 1, we see another occasion where Jesus disappointed some people. The whole town had gathered to hear Jesus, and his disciples were most anxious for him to come and please this crowd. But Jesus said no to his disciples because he said that he must go somewhere else to the nearby villages so I can preach there also. That is why I have come. No doubt he disappointed his disciples and the crowd that had gathered, but Jesus stayed focused on his mission, and he knew how to set boundaries and refused to try to please everybody. I used to think that if I was everything I should be, everybody would be happy with me, and I'd be able to please everyone. But when I realized that Jesus set boundaries and actually said, "That's not my job," when necessary, it freed me to know that I too could set boundaries. Just because someone asks you to do something doesn't necessarily mean you should do it. For many of us, saying no is very difficult. That's because our worth as a person is too much based on what others think of us. When we are dependent on the opinions and affirmation of other people in order to feel good about ourselves and what we're doing, then we are at their mercy. We're going to be jumping through their hoops trying to be super people in order to gain their approval and therefore feel that we're okay. If you haven't learned how to set biblical boundaries in your life, I urge you to take this matter under consideration. What if you had a group of Christian women to pray with you who knew your name and walked alongside you in your faith and work? That's exactly what Anchored offers, a small weekly virtual prayer community built for women like you. You can get started at ChristianWorkingWoman.org.
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11: It has stood the test of time. 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Still relevant in today's complex world. It is written. 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
12: Thanks for joining me today on It Is Written. I'm John Bradshaw. Today, a very important subject from the Bible. The Bible tells us that Jesus came into this world to save us. You would think, therefore, that anybody who encountered the Bible or knew Jesus on any level at all would understand that and would be able to say, "I am confident that I have in my hands, in my heart, in my life, the gift of everlasting life." Romans 6 verse 23, "The wages of sin is death, but the gift of God is eternal life through Jesus Christ our Lord." I would think that if we together took a journey into a desert where people were starving for food or dying of thirst, and we went together distributing bottles of water or food packages, that people would say, "There's life, I will take the water, there's the food I need, I will grab it." If we came so that people could have life, you'd expect that people would come to us and receive life. The Bible says the gift of God is eternal life. If Jesus came to this world with a gift to give out to anybody who wants it, why is it that not more people have the gift or believe and or know they have the gift? I have a special guest with me today, Ron Halvorson, author, speaker, international preacher of the Word of God, and someone that God has, to use a biblical phrase, called out of darkness and into His marvelous light. God has spoken through Ron Halverson many times to point many, thousands, literally thousands of men and women to a saving relationship with Jesus Christ. Ron Halverson, thanks for joining me today.
13: Glad to be here.
12: I'm glad you're here. Salvation. Let's talk about how people can receive the gift of salvation and how they can know they have the gift of salvation. But before we do that, tell me what salvation is.
13: Well, that's the most important point. If you have a gift that's wrapped, until you unwrap it, you don't know what it is. And the thing with salvation is you got to open your eyes to see who Jesus is. You've got to understand who He is before you ever discover who you are. The Bible says in Matthew, when He introduces Jesus Christ before His birth, His incarnation, before the seed becomes the child, He says in the 21st verse, "And she shall bring forth a son, and they shall call His name Jesus, for He shall save His people from their sins."
12: So salvation, whatever it is, it's got to have something to do with being saved from our sins, from sin.
13: Right.
12: The Bible says the wages of sin is death. Back in the Garden of Eden, two perfect people in a perfect world, sin came and caused separation between God. So this act of salvation, somehow, what is that? Removing the separation so we can be one with God again.
13: It's kind of being in prison set free. That's His salvation. Being in a storm in the water alone and the helicopter come down and lift you out, being saved. Going into a surgery, almost dead, coming out alive and well, being saved. Well, in the spiritual sense, that's the same thing. Because the Bible talks about two types of dying. He says, don't worry about him that kills the body, but kills the soul and body. And what he means is, be more concerned about your eternal destiny than your earthly destiny. And a person has to come to a place where they need to feel that they have to be taken out or to escape the prison house, what Paul calls the prison house of self. Salvation is the only thing that can save us from sin. Nothing else can save us from sin.
12: You said a person's got to know that they need to be taken out. So a person's got to realize that they're lost.
13: That's the first step.
12: If someone's doing a little self-examination and they were to say to themselves, how can I know I'm lost?
13: First of all, a lot of people don't think they're lost. But that's why a lot of people aren't receiving Jesus into their life. The first principle of salvation is you've got to believe you have to be saved from something. It may be your ego, yourself, your depression, your even emotional. But you have to be saved from yourself. See, by nature, the Bible says, we're all sinners. It runs through our veins. It's in our corpuscles. That's your job description, John. I know I hate to say that, but you're a sinner. He is Savior. Well, what does that mean, He's Savior? Well, He came to save the world. Why? Because the world needs saving. Now, the world maybe at the time didn't know it needed saving, but it needed saving. So Christ came to save the world. Now the world needs to recognize it needs to be saved. Once they recognize that, once I recognized that I was a sinner, I needed to be saved. That was the beginning of the process of God's Holy Spirit on my life.
12: You know, in Matthew, they come to Jesus, they say, Lord, Lord, haven't we prophesied in your name? We've done wonderful works. We cast out demons. Jesus said, I never knew you. Depart from me. So they thought they were okay, but they weren't.
13: Yeah, it's not how high you jump. It's how straight you walk. I mean, that's the gospel. The gospel said that Jesus Christ should, when He touches you, change you. I mean, you're going in one direction and then you turn in another direction. That's what conversion means. Conversion means a change of direction. And repentance, a change of direction. You see, these are theological terms, but the reality is I'm going this way, determined to go to the end, to the dead end wall, or to my death, but He turns me around and heads me towards life. And so that's what He's trying to teach us in salvation, that I'm going in one direction, He comes and touches my life, He saves me from that direction first, He turns me in another direction, then He saves me from myself. The biggest problem is for us to be saved from ourselves, and Jesus is the only one that can do that.
12: Somebody says, okay, I don't go to church, I don't pray, I don't read the Bible, I don't have faith in God, I've got all this stuff in my life. Chances are I'm not going in the right direction. I'm a lost person. I have no faith in Jesus Christ. I've not received the gift, and it shows in my life. Okay, so that person comes to that realization. How do we help that person be the person God wants them to be and accept the gift God wants them to receive? How can we help that person to receive everlasting life? What does that person do?
13: First of all, that person is in a very good position right now.
12: Good position.
13: Very good position.
12: How's that good?
13: Well, it's good because he says he realizes he's okay. Lost. Mm-hmm. Once you realize you're lost, then you're in a good position. So once he gets to that place where he says, I'm lost, then I say to him, would you like to be saved? Would you like to have a new life? Well, yeah. I remember I was sharing faith with a person in the home, and she said, well, I don't believe in heaven. I said, if you were to die tonight, would you go to heaven? You have that assurance. And so, well, I don't believe in heaven. I said, what if there was a beautiful place, you didn't have to pay rent, you ate the fruit, you live forever. Would you like to go to a place like that? He said, sure, you'd have to be crazy. I said, that's right, now let's get on with it.
12: Yeah.
13: And then I showed him how eternal life was the only sane thing that you could do. So a person has to come and cry out, Lord, I'm a sinner. That's the first. Recognize you're a sinner. And that's hard for most people. But to the person that does, like this man, that's the beginning of his turn. Then you have to say, how? Well, you have to, first of all, now, secondly, you have to believe. Believe what?
12: Yeah, believe what?
13: Okay, believe that Jesus Christ can save you.
12: So that person believes, now that person can do what?
13: Once the person believes, the Bible tells us, Ephesians 2, 8, 9, Acts 16, I think they need to hear that. And they said, believe on the Lord Jesus Christ, and thou shalt be saved, and thy house. Belief is the next step. He has to go from the believing he's a sinner to believe that God is the Savior. And he has to come to that positive step to say, he can save me because he's the Savior. The only reason he could save me is because he's the Savior.
12: So someone who can come to the place of believing, I'm a sinner, I'm headed in the wrong direction. Okay, that's point number one. I got to do something about this. And now, right. Fair enough to put it that way?
13: Right. That, when I found out I had colon cancer, I went right away to take care of it. Well, that's the same thing here. You see, because all have sinned and come short of the glory of God.
12: We're all sinners.
13: Yeah, we're all sinners.
12: All of us.
13: So you've got to now believe in Jesus Christ. What does belief do? You have to trust him. And trust is the hardest thing. Trust is the hard. That's the hardest part of coming to this salvation.
12: Let's talk about that in just a moment. How can a person have the assurance of everlasting life? How can you have the assurance? How does it work? And then how can you know it's working for you so that you can rest your head on your pillow saying, I'm okay if I open my eyes or not, sure. I have Jesus. How can you know that? How can you have that assurance? We'll find out in just a moment.
10: 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You'll be glad you did.
12: This is It Is Written. I'm John Bradshaw. Thanks for joining me today. My very special guest, Ron Halvorson, who for many years has helped people understand the love of God and what it means and what it takes to experience the love of God and the salvation of God in their life. Today, we're talking about salvation, what it is, and how you can know that it is yours, how you can have assurance through Jesus Christ. Ron, just a moment ago, we were talking about, firstly, a person needs to realize that he or she is a sinner.
13: Recognize your sin.
12: Then recognize that Jesus is a great Savior.
13: Savior, believe.
12: And then now, you talked about belief, and the challenge to that is trust. Why is trust such a hard thing?
13: Because we want to drive. We want to control the car. We want to control our destiny. See, trust is this. If I had a chair over there, and I'm sitting on this chair, and I say to you, John, you think that chair would hold me? You'd say to me, well, Ron, you'd have to go over and trust. So I go over and sit on the chair. You see, most of our life, we trust ourselves. We sit on ourselves, our good works, most answers they give me when I ask them, I don't kick the dog. I work hard. I pay my bills. That has nothing to do with getting you into heaven. It's nice to do that because you should as a believer, but that doesn't get you into heaven because he says here, Ephesians, for by grace are ye saved through faith, not of yourselves, it's a gift of God. Grace is called unmerited favor. Mm-hmm. I don't deserve it. Once he recognizes he's a sinner, second he recognizes Jesus as Savior, he doesn't deserve it. The gift is free. You see, the value of any in the love of the giver. Right? The value of the gift is in the love of the giver. Mm-hmm. Once I can show that sinner that the Savior is a loving, caring God, that he loves them with such love he gave his life for them, that's the gift. And the gift is free. We always want to pay for it. Mm. If I say something to you, how's your spiritual life going? Right away. Or me, you say to me, Ron, how's your spiritual life? I think, well, I said my prayers. I went to prayer meeting. No.

0: How's your spiritual life? I put my trust in Christ. Mm-hmm. I received the gift. That moment you received the gift of eternal life. Jesus gave you the gift. Enjoy it. And that's the next step. The trust. Once I trust him, I repent.
1: I'm going to come back to repentance in a moment. There's a lot of tension in salvation. Shouldn't be, but there's a little bit of tension in understanding it right. You see, God has given us the gift. Let's enjoy it. But that gift is not license, is it? That gift doesn't mean, well, hey, I can live how I please. This is what John Wesley years ago, this is the struggle he had, because the prevailing belief was, in many circles, I can do what I want, it's okay, I've been saved, and so I can live how I please.
0: Right.
1: Wesley came along and said, well, no, not quite right. You've received the gift of salvation, and so this is going to work a change in your life.
0: I'm not doing good things to please God. I'm doing good things because God pleased me.
1: Yeah, right. The good things are not the root of your salvation, but the
0: fruit.
1: That's right,
0: the fruit. And it's going to be natural fruit.
1: Yeah.
0: It's a natural fruit. It's natural for me now to walk into a store and not want to steal.
1: Right.
0: You see, that's the difference. But to say that God saved me and now I have to do these good works so I will be saved, that's wrong. That's not the gospel.
1: No, exactly
0: the gospel is I want to do it. I need to do it. I mean, I get my greatest pleasure doing it. I get my greatest pleasure out of purity. I get my greatest pleasure out of honesty.
1: Which means, Ron, salvation, it cannot just be a theory. Just be a theory. If all it was theology or a theory, your heart's not involved, and so you're never going to want to live like a saved person out of love for God if all it is a theory.
0: Experience.
1: More than our mind. It's got to involve more than our mind. Must be our heart and our life. Whole life, right?
0: Yeah.
1: Okay.
0: You see, I've never met a person who was converted that didn't want to serve God.
1: Mm.
0: I've never met a converted person.
1: Yeah.
0: I met religious people, but never a converted person that didn't want to live for God. And that's why Aquinas said, love God, do as you please, for what you do will please God. And what I do every day is to please God. The good works that come from me, the works of Christ, they're not my works.
1: Right.
0: I mean, there's no good in any of us. I mean, the scripture makes it clear,
1: sure.
0: There's righteous, no, not one.
1: That's right.
0: I mean, all his sin can come short of the glory of God. That's not a good picture of us.
1: It is God who works in you both to will and to do his good pleasure.
0: That's right. Get acquainted with Christ every day.
1: Yeah.
0: Read the word. Love Christ, and what you do will please God. And so he comes to this place where he repents. He says, I'm sorry to God. He turns in that new direction, and now he confesses that he's a sinner. I mean, here's the process. It's all happening. I don't mean it happens this day, next day, next. No, it happens sometimes instantaneous.
1: Mm-hmm.
0: I mean, I get amazed sometimes what we put people through to get them saved when God in a few moments can save them. I can't explain this except to say, that moment, at that week of prayer, I knew nothing about Matthew, Mark, Luke. I didn't know they were the synoptic gospels. I couldn't even say Zechariah. But that moment, God did something in my life. And from then on, I wanted to please God.
1: Yes.
0: And that doesn't mean I've always pleased him. I'm never sorry I'm a Christian. I've been a sorry Christian sometimes, but I'm never sorry I'm a Christian. Why? Because I experienced the gift of eternal life. First time I saw grace. Can I tell you?
1: Yeah, please.
0: I threw a rock through a window at the public school, and I ran. I was laughing. I was having and I ran right into the arms of the Irish cop in my neighborhood, 60th Precinct. He lifted me up. My feet were still going. And he said, young man, you just threw a rock through that window. So right away, I lie. You know, I didn't. I saw you throw a rock through that window. You're going down to this precinct. He said, I'm going to put you in jail. Jail. And now my mind is going. My feet are still going. He's holding me up off the ground. He's carrying me towards the 60th precinct. There's the big doors. And I'm thinking, boy, my father will come down to get me. But then I think, oh, no, my mother. We feared my mother more. And I said, I'll be in black and white stripes. And I have all these things going across my mind.
1: Sure.
0: He gets to the door and he says this. He puts me down. He says, young man, he says, you won't do that again, will you? No, officer. He said, all right, go and be a good boy. I ran as fast as I could to home.
1: Mm.
0: Hey, that was grace.
1: Yeah.
0: That didn't mean I never threw a rock through the window again. That was where I first saw grace. I deserved to be punished. But the cop let me go. The law let me go. And I was free. Wow. That was the first time I ran into grace. And I run into it every day when I wake up in the morning.
1: A moment ago, we started talking about repentance. I cut you off to talk about something
0: right.
1: else. We'll come back to that. Something we need to talk about, repentance, what that is, how it works, and how we can have the assurance, how we can know that we have the gift of everlasting life.

0: more in just a moment. It Is Written is dedicated to sharing the gospel around the world. 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This is It Is Written. I'm John Bradshaw. Thanks for joining me today. Today, how can you know that you have the gift of salvation? How can you go from being lost to knowing that you can look forward to eternity with God? My special guest today, Ron Halvorsen. Ron, a moment ago, we talked about how a person comes to the place that they realize they're a sinner. Then they realize that Jesus is a great Savior, and so they believe. Then you said the next thing is repentance. Right. Tell me about repentance, what that is and how we lay hold on it.
1: Repentance, theologically, would say repentance is the heart sorrow for sin. The heart feels bad that it hurt God. Before that, it didn't matter. But now it matters. Why is that important? Because you see, your life is going to be lived for God. And if you hurt because you hurt God, then it's less apt to want to hurt God. And so it puts you in the power of positive living. And
0: yeah.
1: Even your life is shown in your repentance. You turn in a new direction now and you're going to live for God.
0: The Bible says God has called us out of darkness
1: into
0: His marvelous light. And so that starts to be reflected in our life. I guess if we couldn't give two hoots about the darkness, then we'd still be living like we're in the dark. But we're no longer children of the dark. We come to God, we're children of the light.
1: Right.
0: Repentance, you say, heart sorrow for sin. Recognizing that wrong is wrong, right, and that right is right, and wanting that God lead us in that direction. Sorry for our bad sin.
1: And that comes because of your belief in Christ. You couldn't have a sorrow for sin unless the Savior came down in the Spirit and convicted you of that. You're coming to this place where God is filling you, your life. And now you say, wow, I don't want to hurt Him anymore. I mean, I love Him. And you turn around in a direction. Now you're walking in a direction of God.
0: You were once a child of the dark. Now you're a child of the light.
1: You're walking in the light.
0: Yeah.
1: And that's why He says, even when you stumble, you're still in the light. So fall forward if you're going to fall,
0: sure,
1: John. That's what He says.
0: Remember that verse in the Psalms, though he fall, he shall not be utterly cast down because the Lord upholds him with His hand. Someone's watching and they're hard. Can they have that experience? They say, I'm lost. I'm lost, Ron Halvorsen. I'm lost and I don't care.
1: It doesn't matter how hard they are, because the light of God melts the heart. Let them open themselves to the melting power of God and then they won't be so hard. They can't in the spirit of hardness. But they can if they live the life of hardness, because now they turned around. They're going in a new direction.
0: There's hope for anybody.
1: Oh, there's hope for everybody. The Bible says that God so loved the world that He gave His Son. That's the broadness. God loves the world of mankind, of womankind, of childkind. He loves the world of my world, your world,
0: yeah,
1: the ghetto world. He loves the world. We can't even fathom that kind of love.
0: Briefly, because there's something else I want to ask you about in the few moments we have left. Where does confession come into this?
1: I think confession comes soon after belief, somewhere in the repentance area.
0: But it's important,
1: isn't it? It's very important.
0: I'm not that interested in making sure we get this step right, that step right. But confession's important.
1: Confession is important.
0: Why is it important? God knew what we did wrong.
1: Because it's important to me more than it is to God,
0: yeah,
1: because God has already accepted it. Because it says, hey, I'm serious about this thing. I am sorry that I hurt you.
0: Yeah.
1: You know, even a relationship, a marriage relationship, it can't last unless we're willing to say, hey, I'm sorry. I'm married 54 years. The reason I am, not because I'm the best husband in the world, not because she's the best wife in the world, but I know to say I'm sorry. I know to say I'm sorry even when I didn't do it wrong. But hey, we're happy. What I'm saying is, my sorrow, I'm sorry, God, I hurt you. And that is that's bringing it together. That's bringing it all together.
0: So someone comes to the Lord and they say, I've been lost. I believe that I was a sinner. Not hard to see, I'm a sinner. And so I believe.
1: Right.
0: I believe, and Lord, I repent.
1: I
0: turn away. I've confessed my sins. I'm in this attitude of repentance.
1: Right.
0: So tonight, I'm getting ready to go to bed. And the devil says, you know you want to
2: shot of whiskey, you know you want to watch the late movie, you know, whatever, whatever, whatever. And you call yourself a Christian. Who wants to go through life wondering?
1: Yeah.
2: Does God want us to wonder, or does God want us to know we have eternal life?
1: I think John, the apostle, clarified it for me at least in John 5, 1 John 5. He says this in verse 13. These things have I written unto you that believe. See, there it is.
2: Yeah.
1: On the name of the Son of God, that ye may know that ye have eternal life, and that ye may believe on the name of the Son of God. No. Some Christians get mad at me when I say that in such a day I gave my life to Christ. 1953, I got saved. I gave my heart to God. And listen to me. I have that assurance. That doesn't mean I'm perfect. Hey, if I'm perfect, I don't need a perfect God.
2: You would need Christ's perfection.
1: That's right. I wouldn't need his perfection. I'm not righteous. If I was, I wouldn't need his righteousness.
2: The Bible says our righteousness is our filthy rags.
1: Yeah. And so my assurance is the fact that he that begun the good work will finish it. That God didn't call me to darkness. He called me to light. That God didn't call me to live and then to die without hope. Every day is full of hope. I've been adopted into the family of God. Hey, every time my boy got in trouble, I didn't cast him out of the family. And yet there's some people who go through paranoid through their life. Oh, I did that. I got to get repaired. I got to get back. No. Just get up where you are and get going again.
2: And maintain that faith and trust and belief
1: in God.
2: That's
1: the faith, trust, and belief in God.
2: Yeah. So you're saying if someone came to the Lord, they've accepted him, their life has turned around, they're living that life towards God now, an attitude of repentance. That person should just stop worrying and keep believing.
1: Here's what happens. That doesn't mean you just surrender and you just sit there. That means, hey, the Bible, I want to know more about Jesus. So I begin to read the Bible, and I begin to read it more and more. I begin to pray like I never prayed before. I begin to attend church. I begin to do spiritual things, not because doing those things are going to get me to heaven, but because heaven has gotten me to these things.
2: Mm-hmm.
1: And once that happens, that's the horse in the right place before the cart.
2: Right.
1: Some people put the cart before the horse, and we're all sinners. And didn't the apostle say, the things I want to do, I don't. The things I don't want to do, I do. Sin is ever constant. What he said is sin is always in the track. It's always trying to disrupt me. I study the word because it helps me to see Jesus more. I want to see him better. I want to have a clearer view of him, because the clearer my view of Christ, the clearer view of mankind, because this is the people he died for.
2: Mm.
1: How can I have a passion for the lost if I don't see Christ, who is the one who seeks and saves the lost? And so by looking at Jesus, the author and the finisher of my faith, not looking at everybody around me, trying to live up to them, trying to live up to those people, their rules and their laws. Hey, I know that all of you are way ahead of me in your spiritual life and your disciplined life. I'm not a very disciplined person, except reading the word and praying. And I mean, that kind of spiritual discipline, but not these other little disciplines. That's not what's going to get us into heaven. My trust that Jesus Christ paid the price. And when he paid the price, he gave it to me. He gave it to me. God so loved the world, he gave his only begotten Son.
2: Powerful truth. What did the Bible say? These things I've written unto you that believe on the name of the Son of God, that you may know you have eternal life, and that you may believe on the name of the Son of God. My prayer for you is that you will know through having accepted Jesus Christ as your Lord and Savior. No doubt, no fear, no worry. My wish, my prayer is that you will know that you have everlasting life. Ron Halverson, thanks for joining me today.
1: Thank you.
2: It's been a blessing. I've been encouraged. Let's pray together. Our Father and our God, thank you for the simple science of salvation. Thank you that we can reach out in our lost condition and take hold of the hand of the one who died to save us. And thank you that those of us who walk with you can say, Lord, we're keeping on. We're continuing to trust. We look to you. Lord, forgive us for our sins. There's many people today are saying, I've got to have this assurance, this certainty, this security. We claim it now, Father. We pray for it thankfully in Jesus' name.
1: Amen.
2: Amen. Amen.
1: Amen.
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2: 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And thank you for joining me today. 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
5: 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In Bangladesh, Haseem Sarkar had followed Muhammad's teachings his entire life. But when an evangelist showed the Jesus film, Sarkar became convinced Jesus was the only Savior. After following Jesus for 6 months, his faith cost him his home and job. Sarkar tried to find work, but no one would hire him. Yet he continued to share Christ, inviting several young men to join him at a church service in a nearby village. Angry villagers beat him until he was swollen and bruised. Though still young in his faith, Sarkar continues to passionately lead people to Christ. Pray Christians worldwide will share Sarkar's passion despite persecution.
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0: 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I'm your HeartWise host, Charles Mills. Today our show is all about what we don't know. That's right, we're going to have to admit that we, you and I, don't know some stuff. It seems we're going through life rather blindly when it comes to some very important aspects of our health. Well, I don't know about you, it makes me very uncomfortable. Don't worry, that's about to change. Our guest today is a frequent voice on this program for one very good reason. He knows stuff. And just as important, he doesn't mind sharing what he knows with us. Physician Dr. Michael Greger is a founding member of the American College of Lifestyle Medicine. He's also an author, speaker, and driving force behind a website that gets like a gazillion hits a month, nutritionfacts.org. Dr. Greger, welcome back to HeartWise.
1: So glad to be back.
0: Okay, item number one, most of us know how cholesterol buildup or atherosclerosis in our arteries kills us. It stops blood flow. Got it, we understand. But there's something else about cholesterol that's just as dangerous that we don't know. What is it?
1: Yeah, well, you know, our coronary arteries, the arteries that crown our heart and feed our heart muscle, start out healthy as kids, but then the standard American diet with a saturated fat, trans fat, and cholesterol, increased cholesterol in our blood accumulates in the artery wall, triggering that inflammatory response. You get these kind of inflamed pockets of pus within the wall of the artery, and then it can burst
0: yes.
1: into the artery. A blood clot forms, cutting off the blood flow, heart attack, and then potentially death. Number one cause of death, men and women in the United States. But there's new research on what causes that final step, the rupture of the plaque. Well, researchers at Michigan State University looked at ruptured plaques from human autopsies of people that died with heart attacks and found that what you saw was actual cholesterol crystals protruding from the plaque. So it turns out, just like supersaturated solutions of sugar water can form rock candy,
0: yes,
1: you know, when
0: yes.
1: there's just so much concentration, that what they think is that what's happening is that the growing crystals, there's so much cholesterol in these plaques, they actually start to crystallize in these needle-like crystals, and that would actually kind of burst the plaque open. So they were able to do this. And a test tube show that the sharp tips of these cholesterol crystals can kind of cut through the membrane. And again, on autopsy specimens, you can actually see these crystals poking out. So that's why it's critical. That's why dramatically lowering cholesterol levels with a plant-based diet reduces the risk of fatal heart attack, because we can pull cholesterol out of the artery wall, decreasing the risk of crystallization so these, you know, cholesterol needles don't kind of pop your plaque.
0: That is amazing. In other words, you're saying that these crystals, they're built in, which means that atherosclerosis has a built-in trigger for bringing about our demise.
1: But, you know, but that it's a slow fuse.
0: Yeah,
1: and that
0: yeah.
1: enables us to calm the inflammation, to pull out cholesterol, and to prevent this from finally happening. The information is only valuable
0: yeah.
1: if we take this information and actually do something. It's not just an intellectual exercise that we finally know the mechanism. What we need to do is use this information to inspire us to feed our families healthier.
0: Okay, the second item on what we don't know today with Dr. Greger is that we know sort of how to prevent a stroke. We have a diet and exercise that sort of helps us along. Is there something we don't know about strokes, Dr. Greger, that we need to know that you've discovered recently?
1: Now, what we do know about stroke, leading cause of disability,
0: yeah.
1: and second leading cause of death worldwide. And all the best studies today found one component, a very powerful component, about foods to reduce our risk, and that is fiber consumption. It turns out that increasing fiber, just 7 grams a day, associated with 7% reduction in stroke risk. Now, 7 grams, that's easy, like a small serving of whole grain pasta with tomato sauce and apple or something like that. So, well, what's the mechanism? We know fiber lowers cholesterol and blood sugar levels. Or it could just be, you know, we're eating more vegetables, fewer calories, less meat, less fat, you know, all these things associated with eating more fiber, which is only found in whole plant foods. It can improve our digestion, slim us down, lower our blood pressure. But, you know, does it really matter? You know, there's a biblical passage. You know, man scatters seed on the land, the seed sprout opens. How, he does not know. But look, he doesn't wait to find out, right? Had the farmer postponed his sowing until he understood seed germination, right? He wouldn't have lasted very long. Yes, yes, we need to keep figuring out why fiber is so protective against stroke. But in the meanwhile, we need to start increasing our intake of fiber, which is to say increase our intake of whole plant food.
0: Very good.
1: We certainly know now how to prevent high blood pressure with diet, which is the number one risk factor in the world, can be eliminated with a healthy enough diet. Mm-hmm. The most comprehensive and systematic analysis of cause of death ever undertaken was recently published, called the Global Burden of Disease Study, funded by the Bill and Melinda Gates Foundation. We've never before been able to see with the kind of granularity in terms of what is killing everyone. And so they can answer questions like, you know, how many lives can we save if we cut back on soda, for example? And the answer they came up with, 299,000 lives every year around the world. So what that tells us is soda isn't just bad because it's empty calories. It's not just, you know, not a health-promoting food. It's an actively death-promoting food. Of course, not as deadly as bacon, bologna, ham, and hot dogs, which they blame for 800,000 deaths every year. Five times more people than all illegal, you know, drugs, illicit drugs combined. But what they also found is what could save lives, not just take lives. So eating more whole grains could save 1.7 million lives, or more vegetables, 1.8 million lives. And if we only ate more nuts and seeds, 2.5 million lives saved. But fruit, apparently, was what the world needs most. They didn't look at beans, unfortunately, but 4.9 million lives hang in the balance every year. And the cure is not drugs or vaccines. The cure is fruit. Mm. And one reason why plant-based diet can save so many millions of lives is because the number one risk factor in the world is high blood pressure, laying to waste about 9 million people a year. And it's the number one risk factor because it contributes not only to our number one killer, heart disease, but also another leading killer, stroke. In the United States, high blood pressure affects 78 million Americans. That's one in three of us. And as we age, our pressures get higher and higher, such that by age 60, it strikes more than half of Americans. And, you know, if it affects most of us when we get older, you know, a lot of doctors think of it less as

0: of a disease and more just kind of a natural, inevitable consequences of aging. But it's not true. We've known for nearly a century that high blood pressure need never occur. What researchers did, these missionaries, mostly from the United Kingdom down in the 1920s and 30s down in Africa, measured the blood pressure of 1,000 people in rural Kenya who ate a diet centered around whole plant foods, whole grains, beans, vegetables, fruit, dark green leafy vegetables. And, you know, up until about age 40, the blood pressures of these rural Africans are about the same as Europeans and Americans, down about 120 over 80. Mm-hmm. But as Westerners age, their pressures creep up such that by the age 60, the average person is hypertensive, 140 over 90. But what about those not following the Western diet? Their blood pressures actually improved with age. Eating a plant-based diet, not only did they not develop high blood pressure, their blood pressures actually got better as they got older. And so this whole 140 over 90 cutoff is really arbitrary. You know, just like studies show that the lower the cholesterol, the better. There's really no kind of safe level above about 150 for total cholesterol. Blood pressure studies also support this lower the better approach. So even people who start out with blood pressure of 120 over 80, which is supposedly normal, appear to benefit from blood pressure reduction down to about at least 110 over 70s. So having a normal blood pressure can lead people to die of all the normal causes of death, like heart disease and stroke. But again, you look at these plant-based populations, they looked at a rural Kenyan hospital, 1,800 patients admitted. How many people had high blood pressure? Zero. None. And so they must have had low rates of heart disease. No, they had no rates of heart disease. They didn't have low risk. They had no risk. Not a single case of atherosclerosis, our number one killer, was found. So high blood pressure is a choice.
1: Now, let me ask you a question. I'm going to get personal with you, Dr. Greger. What is your blood pressure? What does it run usually? You're a man who knows this stuff and is doing as best he can. You are in a high-stress situation, but what's your blood pressure usually run, Dr. Greger?
0: My blood pressure usually runs what's considered to be normal. I'm getting about 120 over 80, but that's too high, right? Mm-hmm. I don't want normal blood pressure. I want optimal blood pressure. And so that's why I've taken some steps to kind of go beyond. So if you're eating a healthy diet like I do, and you're still not getting down to the target, which is 110 over 70, then there are some particularly healthy plant foods that lower blood pressure even further in your diet. So that's why I started adding ground flax seeds to my diet. Mm-hmm. So a tablespoon a day has been shown to work even better than the first line of high blood pressure drugs without the negative side effects. And also started drinking hibiscus tea. It's a nice kind of tart, bright, ruby red tea enjoyed around the world, also effective in bringing down blood pressure. And the third thing is nitrate-containing vegetables. So these are vegetables such as beets and dark green leafy vegetables, particularly arugula. So I actually switched from eating like spinach salads to arugula salads, and that extra nitrate can help your body produce this chemical called nitric oxide, which allows your arteries to relax. And so once I did those three additional steps, I do have a family history of stroke. Our blood pressure as a family tend to run high. So for me, just eating a plant-based diet didn't get me down to 110 over 7. I had to do those three additional steps, flax seeds, enjoying hibiscus tea, and the third, consuming more nitrate-containing vegetables. And that finally got me down to the 110s over 70s, right where I want to be.
1: Wow, that is amazing. Because a lot of people at that point in their life would say, you know, give me a statin here. It's time for me to start taking the statins. And doctors would tell them that too, but you're saying there is an alternative.
0: Right. So statin drugs for cholesterol, just like there's they do a so-called water pill diuretic. It's the first intervention for high blood pressure. But, you know, most people with high blood pressure, one pill doesn't do it.
1: Yeah.
0: People with high blood pressure end up on an average of three separate classes of high blood pressure medications. There's a regimen, guidelines that are recommending four. Some patients are on as many as five different drugs. And the more drugs you're on, the higher the side effects. And most importantly, you're not treating the cause of the disease. Yes, you can artificially lower blood pressure using drugs, which is important to prevent end organ damage, protecting, you know, the fragile tissues of the eyes and kidneys. So that's important, and lowering your risk of stroke. That's important if there's nothing else you can do to bring it down. But we're not treating the cause, which is these, you know, disease, damaged, crippled, stiffened arteries, which come about from people eating the standard American diet.
1: All right, very good. We're talking with Dr. Michael Greger of NutritionFacts.org. We're discussing his latest in Clinical Nutrition DVD, Volume 24. We'll take a short break, and when we come back, Dr. Greger, there is a lot of controversy out there between organic and conventional, and you spent some time in this DVD talking about those things, and what you learned and what I learned may surprise some people as we discover what we don't know with Dr. Greger. So everybody stay right where you are.

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0: Welcome back to the program. I'm your host, Charles Mills. We're here with Dr. Michael Greger. Then, speaking of whole plant foods, I go shopping every Sunday down at my farmer's market here, and I have a very common question I ask people. I say, is this organically grown? Because to me, it's important. Why should it be important? And more importantly, why should it not be important? What is the real difference between organic and conventionally grown vegetables?
1: Well, so there's really two questions. Is organic safer and is organic healthier? Mm-hmm. So when it comes to healthier, you know, there's a widespread perception that organically produced foods are more nutritious, you know, more vitamins and minerals. Uh-huh. And it turns out, in terms of the conventional nutrients, that's not true. There's no more vitamin C, no more, you know, minerals like potassium in organically grown foods than compared to conventionally grown foods. But what there is more of are these, what are called secondary metabolites of plants, these phytonutrients that you won't see on the nutrition label, but are found at much higher levels in organic fruits and vegetables, doing about 19-69% more of these antioxidant compounds. And what we think is doing is that these high-dose synthetic nitrogen fertilizers that are added to conventional foods kind of divert more of the resources of the plant to growth rather than producing some of these other antioxidant compounds, which the plant uses as kind of defense. And so, indeed, these antioxidants, protect the plant, but what about us? What we found is that comparing, for example, organic strawberries to conventional strawberries, if you stack them head-to-head against human cancer cells, the extracts of organically, now this is done in a petri dish, but extracts of organically grown strawberries suppress the growth of human colon cancer cells and human breast cancer cells significantly better than extracts from conventional strawberries. So there's more of these anti-cancer compounds, and it seems

safer. Organic foods safer. And in terms of food poisoning bacteria, both organic and conventional animal products, both contaminated with basically the same numbers of these food poisoning bacteria like salmonella and campylobacter. So choosing organic in kind of an animal product setting doesn't seem to make much sense, although there's some less antibiotic resistance. So some of the food poisoning cases caused by organic meat may be able to, you know, be treated easier by doctors, but I would rather people avoid food poisoning altogether. Yes. What about pesticides? There's a large body of evidence on the relationship between exposure to pesticides and elevated rates of chronic disease. So there are different types of cancers, diabetes, neurodegenerative disorders like Parkinson's, Alzheimer's, ALS, birth defects, reproductive disorders, all associated with exposure to pesticides. But these were studies done on people that live or work around pesticides, like in Salinas Valley, California. They spray 500,000 pounds of the stuff. So if you're pregnant in that community, even if you're not picking the fruit or something, just being in that community, there's so much pesticide in the air, it does seem to impair a childhood development. So, for example, women giving birth in these high pesticide areas have children who have about 7 IQ points lower. Mm. So we have 27 studies now, 26 out of 27 also negative effects of pesticides on brain development in children. You say, okay, but what if you live in a city? What if you're far away from these agricultural communities? Now, look, we should all care about the health of farm workers and people that live in these communities, but let's just, for a moment, just think selfishly about what about our own families? What about the pesticide residues that are actually on the foods that we purchase from the store from conventional produce? And the first studies were done finding that you can actually measure the level of pesticides flowing through your body by measuring pesticide levels in urine, both in children and adults. And indeed, when people go on organic diets, even 80% organic diets, the number of pesticides in their bodies drops dramatically. So we know that the pesticides on the conventional fruits and vegetables do get into our bodies. The question is, what then does it do to us in terms of disease risk? And I think people overestimate the damage that can be caused by pesticides. We do know they are indeed probable carcinogens. We've known that for about 25 years. But cancer rates that we see in people eating conventional versus organic really seem to be limited to a few of the fastest-growing cancers, like some of the liquid tumors, like blood cancers. So it turns out that the benefits of fruit and vegetable consumption outweigh the risks of the pesticides. So it's been estimated that if half the U.S. population were to increase fruit and vegetable consumption by a single serving a day, we could prevent 20,000 cases of cancer every year. That's how powerful produce can be. But this was conventional residue. The extra burden from all those extra fruits and vegetables would result in an extra 10 cases of cancer. So overall, if half of us just ate one more serving of fruits and vegetables, we just prevent 19,990 cases of cancer, right? So you can see there's this tremendous benefit from eating conventional fruits and vegetables. It outweighs whatever tiny bump in risk we get from the pesticides. But hey, why accept any risk at all when you can choose organic? And I agree, and that's why my family choose organic whenever we can, but we should never let concern about pesticides stop us from stuffing our face with as many fruits and vegetables as possible.

0: And then one final question here. You had a section, how many glasses of water a day? What do we not know about this? Really quickly, give me about 60 seconds on this.
1: Well, I mean, the best information we have is from the Adventist Health Study, which found that men and women drinking 5 glasses of water a day or more cut their risk of heart disease death in half. And, you know, half of those in the study were vegetarians, so they're already getting a lot of liquid from the fruits and vegetables they're eating. But so even people eating healthy would benefit from 5 glasses a day. And so this is defined about 12 ounces, so not 5 cups a day, but 5 glasses. So that'd be about 7.5 cups of water a day. It wasn't for other beverages. We're not talking about beer. We're not

0: talking about coffee. We're talking about just plain water. 5 glasses a day may cut the risk of the number one killer in the United States in half.
1: Well, now we know, listener. I hope you've enjoyed this program. I know I have. Also, you can get more information about Dr. Greger and a lot more information about what you don't know at nutritionfacts.org. I love going there and watching the videos and listening to Dr. Greger make his presentations. Fantastic stuff. That's nutritionfacts.org. Dr. Greger, always a pleasure. Thank you for stopping by.
0: Can't wait to come back.
1: All righty. And until next time, this is Charles Mills along with Dr. Michael Greger inviting you to remain HeartWise. Goodbye, everyone. Thank you for joining us today on HeartWise. 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
3: 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Amen and amen.
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5: Violence and evolution? 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We're all shocked by violence in many American cities. Does evolution have anything to do with this? 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And in this worldview, where we decide right and wrong for ourselves, then violence is okay if I think it's okay. And the more society thinks this way, we'll see many people acting out the consequences of what they've been taught. But there is a God. We're not just animals. There are moral absolutes that come from God because He created us, and therefore He determines what's right and wrong.
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7: Now a look at your evening weather on Janesville Christian Talk Radio. Showers today with a high near 79 and lows around 58. Sunny tomorrow with a high of 78 and lows around 53. For your Friday, sunny with a high near 79 and lows around 61. And for Saturday, mostly cloudy with a high near 79 and lows around 54. That's your evening weather on Janesville Christian Talk Radio.
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9: 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The first ever midterm Republican National Committee Convention is kicked off in Dallas. President Trump will speak later tonight and will also deliver the closing address on tomorrow's night two. Severe storms expected to rumble over millions today from New York to the Central Plains. NOAA's Storm Prediction Center has issued a level 2 out of 5 risk of severe thunderstorms for parts of Ohio, Pennsylvania, and New York. Apple is lifting the curtain on its first ever foldable iPhone. The tech giant unveiled the new iPhone Duo during its Surprise and Shine event today. It's due out October 16. Wall Street closing with stocks lower. It comes as crude oil prices have topped over $100 a barrel as fighting between the U.S. and Iran ramps up in the Persian Gulf. National Football League opener tonight. The Seahawks and the Patriots enjoy the contest. I'm Jim Miller. 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